0: and I saw my wheels rotating outside of the cabin, and I do not have on a J3 Cobb retractable landing gear.
1: Oh.
0: So I knew then I had hit it. And I said two words, I'm dead.
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3: This is Digital Dave.
4: I'm Fast Eddie. Oh, wait a minute.
5: Better yet, I'm Fast Eddie.
3: No, that wasn't better yet at all.
5: Oh, shut up.
3: Wait, turn the creepy control down.
4: Yeah, really.
3: Anyway, joining us is Mr. Brian Soper from the NTSB.
1: Oh, always that ominous sound when
3: we talk about
1: the NTSB.
3: That's right. You know, you're like right up there when someone says, call the tower.
4: Yeah.
1: So, yeah, you're not helping our case any.
4: Were we supposed to? Uh-oh.
1: Well, you know, we want to be on the same side, believe it or not.
3: Okay. And you guys get involved usually when we only hear you getting involved after.
1: Yeah, unfortunately, that's pretty much how it goes for us. Whenever we have, whenever we're coming in, it seems to be after an unfortunate event, and then people are always like, "Hey, it was nice to meet you. I hope I never see you again."
3: Yeah, yeah, really. Thanks for helping out, but go away.
4: Yeah, yeah, really.
3: You guys are charged with investigating all sorts of things.
1: Yep, all commercial for aviation, civil transportation, or civil aviation accidents all across the nation. So.
3: If I have an off airport landing and I smash my plane up, but nobody's hurt. Do you guys get involved in that?
1: Oh, sure, we do.
3: Oh, darn.
1: Yeah. Well, we still need to know what happened and why you smashed your plane up, right?
3: Okay.
1: So, what comes out of that can help somebody else not do the same thing, right? And that's the objective for us.
3: Okay, that sounds good to me. I'll buy that.
1: Yeah.
4: Well, the way it works is. Something blows up on the airplane or craps out on you, and the next thing you know, you're on the air calling the controller. All right, what happens then with the controller and everything?
1: And that's exactly right. So what happens then is, so during a true emergency, if you declare an emergency, anybody who has declared an emergency can probably attest to the fact that it changes the level of control. It changes the atmosphere altogether. The focus is on you. The priority becomes you. We will move other traffic. We will land other traffic. We will pay attention to you throughout that whole entire evolution. And it's important during that time is just clear, concise communication. You know, we're not worried about phraseology and things like that at that point. We're trying to get you on the ground safely so we can have a discussion about what happened and get you fixed up and on your way. So, I think that's probably one of the things in the apprehension of pilots to declare an emergency is the real key thing I'd like to, you know, in our presentation later
3: today. I was just
1: going to
3: ask you about that. Two things arose in my brain, which is kind of amazing. I've declared an emergency. I have a successful landing on an airport because you guys did everything you could and got me there. No damage, no injuries. Mm-hmm. Is that the end of the NTSB involvement with that incident, or are we still going to have a talk?
1: It really depends. For the NTSB, generally, not necessarily. We won't get involved. If you made it on the ground safely and everything's fine, then that's good. But in the event that there was an air traffic involvement that might have been an incident or something like that, that we might take a look at what happened with that. We do look at air traffic control involvement in emergencies, you know, their reaction, how they work the traffic and how they prioritize. So, the real thing is there's kind of a weird relationship. There's a apprehension on both sides. So you have an apprehension of the pilot not wanting to declare an emergency on the air, but you also have an apprehension by air traffic controllers sometimes that don't want to get in the cockpit and declare an emergency for you, even though they have the authority to do so. So sometimes you, in my investigations and what I'm able to see from the backside is we go in after the fact and everything is forensic in nature, and often we find here were two people that were very engaged and talking to each other, but they were talking around what was really going on, and nobody ever really got across that there was an emergency or an emergency situation, and it ended up in tragedy, right? Whereas if somebody would have just said, I can't see anymore, I'm not VFR, I'm no longer VFR, you know, like I can't see, that changes everything. Or the words, I need help, I'm telling you, it will get every controller's attention across the nation. There isn't one that I know that it won't completely change the way you start getting controlled in that at that time. So,
3: okay, so yeah, the pilot apprehension, pilot reluctance, I guess is a word. Let's look at the opposite end of the spectrum. Can you get in trouble for declaring an emergency, and then after you're on the ground, somebody comes along and says, that wasn't really an emergency?
1: Absolutely not.
3: Okay.
1: That's not going to happen.
3: So, like, I'm just freaking out up here for whatever reason.
1: No. And if, you know what? And that happens. There is a panic moments for some people, especially younger, low-time pilots, right? They get in a panic situation, something they haven't think. And they may get on the ground, and their flight instructor may talk to them afterwards and go, that was not an emergency. It was an emergency to him. And if it's an emergency to you and you're behind the stick and got your hands on the stick, it's an emergency.
3: Okay. And that's all there is to it?
1: Absolutely.
3: No questions.
1: Absolutely right.
3: Okay.
4: Well, that's good to know, because a lot of pilots are very reluctant. You know, they think, is that engine really running rough, or is it my imagination? Now, I've experienced that. It just seems, as soon as you get out over water, is that engine running right?
1: No, you're absolutely right. That's why I say I had so many accidents we investigate, and on the back end we find that very thing where they don't really get to the meat of what's happening. They talked around it a lot. Well, we're going to troubleshoot. Are you declaring an emergency? No, not right now. We're just going to take a look and see what's happening. And
3: no, I'm sorry. I'm going to my response is going to be, hell yeah.
1: It is. There's a real reluctance. And I mean, hey, pilots are prideful people, and so are our traffic controllers. And, you know, nobody wants to be the one that, you know, does that sometimes, and they think they can figure it out or get it under control or make it work. And unfortunately,
3: I would be like, hey, can you guys send somebody up here to give me a hand?
4: Yeah,
1: that's what we're there for, too. I wish more people would, looking at all these, I wish more people would reach out to air traffic.
3: Okay, let's talk chain of events.
1: Sure.
3: They say so many incidents are seemingly unrelated things that happen that all add up to a chain that leads to some sort of an incident.
1: Oh, of course.
3: What are the common ones that you see that are easily preventable?
1: Well, I mean, you know, something that jumps right out to me in one of the, you know, backgrounds of why we're doing this one is weather, weather encounters, right? VMC to IMC is just constant all the time. The pilot continues in to think, okay, well, I can still see kind of, I'm just going to keep bouncing around. And then pretty soon they no longer can, and they're afraid to talk to air traffic control at that point because now I'm somewhere where I shouldn't be.
3: Right, and they know it. Oh, right? God, I screwed up big time.
1: If I say it, they're going to be waiting for me on the ground, and really that's not it, but wouldn't that be better anyway if they were just waiting for you on the ground?
3: Exactly.
1: Okay, so that's the key. But something that happens very early on, yes, absolutely, can kind of initiate that chain of events that steps you right down to where the next thing you know, you're in a much more serious situation.
3: So, right. I've actually seen out cutting the grass.
1: Yeah.
3: I've seen GA guy go screaming by at a couple thousand feet, right heading for a squall line.
1: Yeah.
3: And I'm like, I don't think it's a really good idea. And then 5 minutes later, you see him running back the other way.
1: Absolutely. Absolutely. I wish more would turn around.
3: Yeah. Well,
4: you know, with today's navigation aids and everything, and as good as they are you still handling a significant number of lost pilots?
1: Yeah. I mean, when you say lost, I mean, yeah, pilots that are disoriented, pilots that don't know exactly where they are. We're still having wrong surface landings regularly. Are you kidding me?
3: Wrong airport.
4: Really?
1: Wrong airport.
3: Oops.
1: Wrong airports. Wrong surface landings and wrong airport landings. They happen on a much more regular basis than you would like to think.
4: I can't believe that with all the you know the programs and the electronic flight books and everything.
3: Hey, there's a lot of guys, but there's a lot of guys out there that just want to get in a little airplane and burn a few holes in the sky and don't want to deal with all the traffic control and the navigation and all that stuff. And
1: hey, it's not just the GA pilots in that. We're talking about commercial pilots landing on the wrong runway, landing at the wrong airport
3: with airliners.
1: Still, past 2020, we're having this with an airliner, which is,
3: I mean,
1: the most equipped airplane that we
3: right,
1: can,
3: and theoretically it can fly itself
1: absolutely
3: right to the gate. Okay,
4: well, there you have it. Seems to me to be like a programming error. You're programming the GPS system or your inertial navigation. You enter a wrong key, kaboom! You're a couple hundred miles off course.
1: Well, you would think so, and you would think that would be easily notable, right? But I mean, I recently just launched on one that was a wrong runway landing, and they went all the way through to landing. The runways are over a mile apart. The one is the 4,000 feet less in length.
3: Oops.
1: And a commercial airliner landed on
3: it. I can just see the guy landing. Okay, welcome to Honolulu. Why is there snow on the ground?
4: Yeah.
1: that's absolutely right. And that's what happens. It's like, wow. They because they have the expectation bias too, right? And they talk themselves out of it, you know? Oh, the ILS is knocking us to the left. Nope, I can see runway lights. That's it. That's where we're going. And so
3: wow.
1: That happens.
3: Okay. Another reason.
4: Yeah, no kidding.
1: Talk to air traffic.
3: Yes.
1: We'll help you out.
3: I'm up here. Where's the runway? Yeah. Can you move the airport to the right a little bit?
4: I was going to say, do you interface a lot with military pilots?
1: Certainly.
3: Do they do that too?
1: Oh, yeah. We're all human. That's right. It happens to everybody. But, yeah, I mean, my background is military. I did 24 years in the Navy before I came here as an air traffic controller. So
3: you have seen it all.
1: Absolutely.
4: Did anybody buzz your tower by any chance?
3: Yeah, after the pattern was full? Yeah, I'm sure.
1: No.
3: So you, I would ask for a funny story, but I don't know if we have that kind of time.
1: No, I understand.
3: So, he's thinking, there aren't any funny stories.
4: Oh, yes, there are.
1: Lots of funny stories.
4: Yeah, the military is rife with them, let me tell
1: Absolutely.
4: You.
1: Absolutely.
3: And what was your call sign?
1: I didn't have a call sign. I'm not a pilot. I'm an air traffic controller.
3: That's true, but they didn't call you Squawky
1: just,
3: or...
1: They just call me Fat Boy.
3: That works.
4: I can think of
3: funny
4: a lot
3: they,
4: worse
3: they call
4: ones.
3: Me that, too. Well... You're still you've been with the NTSB obviously since military, or
1: yeah. So I retired in 2010, came directly to the NTSB just a few months later. So I've been here for a little over 10 years, I guess.
3: Wow.
1: Yeah.
3: Very good. Very good.
1: A little over 11, I guess. Yeah.
3: That's good, and done a lot of air traffic controlling and things related since.
1: Sure. Well, no more air traffic control since I've been in the NTSB. Now I just now take
3: just,
1: a look at yeah, how they're doing
3: you
1: business.
3: You just look over their
1: That's
3: shoulders,
1: right.
3: Yeah, and they're like, oh, no, not him again. They don't like to see you any more than us pilots do you?
1: Yeah, I seen the NACA guys leaving just a minute ago,
3: yeah, that's
1: and
3: gonna,
1: they're like, oh.
3: Yeah, right.
1: Nobody.
3: You get a complex,
1: don't you? They don't want eye contact, you know.
3: Oh, no, it's him again.
4: Wait, you're telling me there's a little bit of rivalry between the NTSB and NATCA?
1: Oh, it's not really rivalry. Actually, surprisingly enough, we're super close. Collaborative. I mean, we work really great with them folks, especially in the last 5-6 years. It's just that relationship has gotten a ton better. We're accomplishing
3: now.
1: A
3: if I asked the controller, that, would he say the same thing?
1: Oh, you know what? I think they would. At the end of the day,
3: yeah.
1: But are we competitive throughout? Absolutely. We have fun with that, and I mean that's what you got to do to stay sane in this business.
3: Yes,
4: yeah,
3: it is
4: very much so. Where can we find you on the field?
1: I'll be in the Federal Pavilion, and I believe it's Hangar D, right?
3: Okay.
1: So we're over there, and I'll be in and out. I have a presentation later today at 2:15. We're going to do a few case studies about a few airplanes that unfortunately ended in a bad way, but hopefully we'll be learning lessons for others to not repeat the same things, and we'll talk about what you need to do to communicate with air traffic and keep yourself from getting in that situation.
3: All right.
1: And that's at 2:15 today, and I think tomorrow I have one earlier in the day, like around 11:15. So
3: okay.
1: Today's
3: right.
1: is in the Federal Pavilion, though.
3: All right. Well, we've been speaking with Brian Soper of the NTSB, the normally tiny, smelly bagel. I don't know. All right. This is Digital Dave.
4: I'm Fast Eddie, and this is EAA Radio.
6: Amy, I was just wondering. This morning, I came across a young man at the National Transportation Safety Board event for loss of control, and it made me wonder, do you have a carbon monoxide detector in your airplane?
7: I do have a carbon monoxide detector in my airplane.
6: I think after we get through talking to our guest, everybody is going to not only make sure they have one, but that it works, and they'll probably add a few other things to their emergency kit. Our guest today is Dan Bass, and Dan is from Winona, Minnesota, up where the polar bears in Minnesota. But he and I just happened to meet each other this morning at the NTSB event, and Dan's been flying since he was 17. He's an instrument-rated flight instructor, and what made this story so interesting after I listened to Dan is that he had an unfortunate accident back in February of last year, February 2017. And, rather than me tell everybody what I think happened, what I'd like to do is, Dan, can you give us a brief of what occurred on February 2nd of 2017?
8: Sure. Thanks, Rob. On February 2nd, 2017, I had a trip I needed to make, and I owned a Mooney, a C model, 1969 C model Mooney, and I had a business trip I had to make from Winona, Minnesota up to Thunder Bay, Canada, and it was incredibly cold that day. It was, all the surface temps were 5 to negative 5 Fahrenheit, but there was a high pressure system sitting right on top of the upper Midwest. It was a beautiful day, but I filed IFR so I could fly on up to Canada, and it made it easier to kind of go through the indicating the airspace. And the flight was very, very normal. It was a beautiful day, and it was about a 2.5 hour long flight, other than just being really, really cold. And I had my defrost never kept up on my airplane for some reason. It usually did, and that it never caught up. So I always had frosted side windows, and that turned out to be a hint of things to come. So I was then flying from Thunder Bay back into Duluth to clear customs, and it was a beautiful flight. That one, 6,000 feet, smooth and gorgeous, and I had no symptoms. I felt great. And when I landed in Duluth, the second I opened the door and stood up on the wing of the airplane, I got a really intense headache. And again, I was kind of having a headache on and off through the day. I was trying, I kind of justified it by my daughter was sick. I thought maybe I was getting whatever she had. But this headache was pretty intense and it persisted, but it was also, it came about when I got out of the airplane. So it was another kind of a, you know, I didn't connect the dots that my exposure was in the airplane. So I quickly cleared customs. I ran into the FBO. It was so cold, and did customs and used the restroom, called my wife, said I was going to be home in about an hour, and then ran back to the plane, jumped in, started it so it didn't get cold soaked so I could get it running again. And then I let it sit and idle while I organized the cockpit, filed my flight plan, and then I waited about 10 minutes for the flight plan to get accepted into the system. And once I got the notification on my iPad that it was, I called and got my clearance and then taxied out for departure. And on the way out, I had this brief feeling of like butterflies and kind of a, not dizzy, but like an anxiety feeling. And I wasn't sure what it was, and it only lasted about 10 minutes. It kind of caught me off guard. And then when I got to the run-up area, the headache was still persisting through that, the butterfly session. Got to the run-up area, and the headache went away, and the butterflies went away, and I felt normal. At least I thought I did. But then I became hyper-focused. I started doing my pre-takeoff checklist, and I ran through it 2 or 3 or 4 times. And I was kind of snapped out of the cycle because I was in the run-up area long enough that the tower called and said, "Are you ready to go?" And I said, "In a few minutes." And then I tried to finish it, and they cleared me to take off without me asking. And I was I could be suggested into anything at that point. I was getting not quite myself, but I didn't know it. But I thought I felt fine. And I taxied onto the runway and took off. And while I was retracting the gear, I got the butterfly feeling again. It came back a little more intense, but it was short, 15 seconds tops. And then I turned on to heading. It went away. My headache was kind of still gone. And the next 2 minutes, 3 minutes get kind of hazy. In my memory, I had a few conversations with ATC regarding traffic callouts. I got a handoff to departure. The handoff to departure, I slurred my readback. And at that point, I knew something was really wrong, and I needed to come back and land. But I didn't have I wasn't confident in the situation, so I didn't want to change anything. I was trying to figure out why I was feeling this way. And fortunately, that was a good move, because the very next thing I remember is I'm waking up, and I thought I was still flying. I thought I dozed off. I started keying the mic, and I said, I was trying to talk to ATC, asking them if I could come and land. I didn't know where I was, but I'm okay. And at that moment, when I was doing that, I was looking forward, and I noticed my window was really, really clear, and it was never been that clear before. And I was kind of shocked, and I thought, that looks really good. It's really clear. And then I reached my hand through it and realized it wasn't there. And at this time, I started kind of realizing that I was on the ground.
7: Wow.
8: And then the next step was getting out and getting to help.
6: Well, how much time do you think transpired between the handoff to departure and you started feeling a little woozy and when you actually were on the ground, was it?
8: Oh, sure. It was, it's documented quite well now because we have not only FlightAware and Live ATC, and I was able to kind of reconstruct the whole thing. And it was about, I crashed an hour and a half after I lost consciousness.
6: Wow.
8: And I woke up, another half an hour past that sometime.
6: And as we spoke this morning, and I said, well, at least you got out of it in one piece. But that's not exactly accurate, is it?
8: Well, for all intents and purposes, it is. But
7: he's here.
8: I'm here.
6: Well, yes, I guess that's probably not the...
8: I was banged up pretty good.
6: How bad?
8: I had a broken back, broken jaw, upper jaw was broken, puncture wound, a deep puncture wound in my knee, and then I had frostbite. Actually, after the trying to get to help, I didn't have my gloves because everything I'd put on the seat next to me disappeared. When you crash an airplane, stuff rearranges. I thought I was organized. I had a headlamp on before I took off. I had the flashlight on the seat next to me, and all that was missing. I couldn't find any of it.
6: So after you you realized you had crashed, I mean, what, you managed to get yourself out of the airplane,
8: mm-hmm.
6: and then what happened?
8: Well, that's kind of a long, drawn-out story, but I knew they were looking for me. ATC had got everything in motion, so before my airplane hit the ground, I had people looking for me.
6: Oh, of course, you didn't know that.
8: I didn't
6: time.
8: Know. Right. Well, but I did see a truck that was probably a mile off my right wing with a searchlight in a field. And I never did see it again after. That was right when I came to, and I never did see it again. But I kind of thought, that's where I got to go. So I got out of the plane. I tried to put some bib overalls on to stay warm, and I couldn't. I threw my jacket on. I couldn't zip it up. I couldn't find my hat or gloves. And then I kind of set off towards where that truck was. And I would take a step or two and fall down and then get up again and then maybe two more steps and fall down. And then when I'd fall backwards, I'd get frustrated because it was going the wrong direction.
6: And it was dark at the time.
8: Yeah, it was very dark. Yeah, it was February, and it was about 8:45 at night at this time.
6: And so how long do you think it took you to get from the airplane to wherever the help was?
8: Well, the 911 call was at 9:15. At night, and the FlightAware lost me about 1,500 feet above the ground at 7:48. So it was about an hour and a half.
7: What's really amazing, though, is that airplane ended up right side up mm-hmm. in a field, and it squeezed itself in.
8: It did, yeah. It was about an 800-foot opening in the path it took, and the it impacted to where it stopped was about 500 feet, and it stopped just short of trees. I mean, like 50 feet from trees, and it cleared some power lines by probably not more than few feet.
6: So we won't keep our listeners in suspense any longer. What did it turn out to be? Reason that you lost consciousness?
8: Carbon monoxide poisoning. So it happened. I had a crack had developed in the top side of my muffler, right in the middle. And that's inside the heat shroud, and I had the heater on the whole day. And the thing is with carbon monoxide is that it stays in your system, so it has got a long about a 5-hour half-life. So if you have a long exposure and then a break from it, it doesn't fully leave your system. So over the day, it was building up, getting progressively worse.
6: Well, one thing I think that was really interesting is when we were talking about the search efforts for you, you mentioned that you saw a helicopter go by. But then take me through some of what you were thinking about when you saw the helo looking for you.
8: Well, I don't really even know. I mean, I knew they were looking for me. But I knew for some reason I was aware that it wasn't a typical search and rescue helicopter. So I know they didn't have any infrared imaging or anything. And none of my lights were working. I couldn't find anything. So they flew directly overhead a couple times and didn't see me.
6: But you didn't have any signaling gear?
8: No, I didn't. I do now. But I did not then.
7: I bet it's pinned to you, too.
8: It is. I wear a flight vest, and I load it up with the stuff I need.
6: What's the stuff you need these days?
8: Well, I have a PLB that I bring with. Lots of signaling. Anything you can signal with, whether it's your cell phone. You know, my cell phone was not around, but if mm-hmm. I can have it in my pocket on my vest. I've got a whistle, a signal mirror, a strobe light, that type of thing. And then clipped to the airplane that won't move, I've got a second handheld radio, that type of stuff. It's, you know, in the lower 48, it's all about getting in touch with someone. That's it. You know, you don't really need 2 weeks of camping gear in your plane to survive an off-field landing. You need to get a hold of somebody so you can get help.
7: That is absolutely true, although it's certainly not a bad plan to have one of those little compact Mylar blankets.
8: Yeah, I have one of those too, actually.
7: That is a really nice thing that probably would have helped you just a smidgen more.
8: Yeah.
7: You know, especially considering you were limited in movement.
8: Yeah.
7: But I was once told by a Coast Guard guy, if it ain't attached to you, it ain't coming out of the airplane with you.
8: That's a very good point.
7: And that's an important thing to learn. But one more thing with the carbon monoxide is that headache and cherry red. Mm-hmm. If you had looked and seen the base of your nails and your lips, anything like that.
8: But the issue is by the time you have the symptoms, you're not cognitively able to take action. And so that's a good point with the cherry red. Pulse oximeters will read falsely. They'll read high rather than where your true oxygen level is, because it gets cherry red. It uses light. It detects the color of your blood.
6: I've learned so much already about what we all take for granted when we get in an airplane.
7: A carbon monoxide sensor is really important.
8: Really important, and a high-resolution one. And make sure you follow the manufacturer's recommendations for replacements and calibrations and batteries and that type of thing.
7: That's the lesson of the day. Dan Bass, thank you so much for taking the time to come over to EAA Radio and talk to us about that. Your safety NTSB safety briefing can be found on YouTube, can't it?
8: Yeah. I'm not exactly sure how to search for it, but get in there and Google it, and it'll come up.
7: They can search from the NTSB
6: Dan Bass, Mooney,
7: and
6: carbon monoxide.
8: NTSB safety brief. Yeah. If you go to the NTSB's YouTube channel, you'll find it on there someplace.
7: Absolutely. Thanks again, Dan.
8: Yeah,
7: have a great air venture.
6: Thanks,
8: you
6: Dan.
8: You too. Thank you.
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7: 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We have another guest. We've got Lynn Freeman. Lynn is the president of Build-A-Plane, a 501c3 charitable organization. We learned what that was just two segments ago, that has placed more than 200 airplanes in high schools across the United States so that kids get the chance to build real airplanes in school. Lynn also edits aviation magazines for AJ Publications. Not anymore. He's giving me this look.
9: No, I do.
7: Out of Jupiter, Florida. I'm like, no, that's not possible. Anyhow, Lynn, thank you so much for coming on Attitude Adjustment.
9: Thank you for having me, guys.
7: Hey, today is Teacher Day, isn't it?
9: No, it was Tuesday.
7: It was Tuesday. How did I mess that up?
9: Well, I don't know. It's hard to keep things separated in a wild show at AirVenture.
6: This is a busy place.
7: It's a busy place. How'd it go?
9: It was great. We have teachers from all over the country that sign up and come and listen to these presentations. We had a couple of Canucks this year and somebody from France, and so it was very well attended, and there was lots of really pretty darn interesting and fascinating stuff that teachers got to listen to.
6: Like what?
9: Well, we had presentations from, all of the alphabet groups to tell them about different aviation education programs that were available to teachers. We had, for example, a gentleman there who was a corrections officer from Washington State. There's a judge up there who sentences juvenile offenders to build a plane.
7: Whoa.
9: These kids, they do their time, their penance, by coming and learning how to build real airplanes.
6: Wow, that is an interesting thing.
9: Isn't that interesting?
6: I never heard of anything like
9: me
6: that.
9: Me neither. But yeah, it's absolutely true. So we have a lot of interesting things like that. We even had an aviation psychotherapist who talked about the difference in male and female brains and how to motivate male kids and how to motivate female kids to learn more about aviation. So, we get just a real wonderful selection of people that come and present at Teachers Day.
6: I should get that lady to come and talk to my wife, because she's always trying to figure out how to motivate me. So she should have been here.
9: Well, she's available. She's available.
7: Well, I would assume they learn more about the Build-A-Plane project while they're there at Teacher Day as well.
9: Well, they do. They learn about Build-A-Plane, although we've been doing this for about, oh gosh, I think this is our sixth year that we've put on Teachers Day. And a lot of teachers, because we change the format or the program each year, a lot of teachers are repeat offenders.
7: Well, that's okay.
9: Yeah. And so they've learned about building
7: credits, don't they? They get continuing ed credits?
9: We don't do that anymore.
7: Okay,
9: we used to. It seemed like it just wasn't all that necessary or all that popular an idea, so we've discontinued that. But But we do give them a certificate of participation, which they can put in their little portfolio and show that they've been out doing great stuff.
7: Excellent.
9: And this year was really fun. We got to tell them about the Aviation Design Challenge, which is what Build a Plane does. We've done it for the last 3 years with GAMA, the General Aviation Manufacturers Association. And what we do is we

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1: We take four kids from that high school, plus their teacher, plus a chaperone, and we fly them all to the Glass Air Factory in Arlington, Washington, and they spend 2 weeks getting to build a real airplane. They build a Glass Air Sportsman, and we have now built four complete Glass Air Sportsmen. Two of them are here at the show on display right now, and we've already got the airplane for 2017 lined up, so it's been a real popular program.
2: And then do they get to go for a ride in it once it's done?
1: Well, often we try to work that out, but you know what happens is that after the airplane is completed, the FAA has to come out and bless it. And once the FAA blesses it, then it has to have some hours flown off of it, typically about 40 hours. And so the kids aren't still there when that happens, but they're often reunited with the project later on. I mean, the first one we did, I was involved in that. I mean, I actually physically did a lot of the building, and I flew to the kids' homes after we got all the time flown off the airplane so that they could have a chance to ride.
3: That's really nice. Yeah. That's really nice. And it's just so great to see this program growing, because I know in the beginning you were getting donated junk airplanes. You were getting donated kits that people couldn't finish. And
1: we still get a lot of that,
3: Amy.
1: And we still get a lot of that. We put probably 35 to 40 airplanes like that every year into schools around the country. The schools that, I mean, they get to vote on whether they want the airplane. We say, okay, here's someone's given us a Sasquatch 3 and it's, you know, partially completed, or, you know, it's a, you know, whatever. And so the schools get to vote on whether they really want that. And we still find a lot of interest like that. We're doing a gang intervention program right now in Southern California with an airplane just like that. We've got a museum in Salt Lake City that's building a big plexiglass display area inside the museum. And inside that display, kids will be building an airplane, one of these kid airplanes that's partially completed. So, you know,
2: well, what do you
1: a lot
2: hear from the kids
1: that.
2: Themselves? What do they say when they've gone through this process?
1: Well, you know, most of them, quite honestly, it just rocks their world. I got to meet just an hour ago with two kids from one of our sportsman builds from year before last. And they're both in college now as aerospace engineers because of that experience. It just rocks their world. So we're very lucky to get to be involved with something like that.
2: Wow. And at the high schools, I mean, do the kids, do they sort of compete to be in that group to help build the airplane? Or how do they choose them? I mean, they just have to say, I'd like to do it? Or?
1: Yeah, it's different at every darn art school. We have a local hero, you know, somebody that's willing to take responsibility for the project, and they bring kids along with them, sometimes three or four kids, sometimes a dozen kids. I got a call a few years ago from a man who said, oh gosh, you know, I've got this class and we're so excited, we want to start build a plane today, and went, oh, please help us, please, please, we want to do this. I said, okay, let me help. He says, yeah, but let me tell you one thing first. He said, we're 500 miles from the nearest road.
2: Where was this?
1: Eskimo Village in Alaska.
3: Whoa. Well, no wonder they wanted an airplane.
1: And we
2: just put Tundra tires on it when it's done.
1: we got an American company, Indus Aviation, that makes little LSAs, and they said, okay, that's such a great story. We'll donate an entire kit, airplane, engine and all, to these kids. It's so great. But you have to go to pick it up from the factory, which is in Bangalore, India. But, you know, we got Federal Express to pick it up and fly it to Anchorage for free. And then a local freight hauler picked it up and flew it to Bethel for free. And another freight hauler picked it up and flew it on into this little Eskimo village. And we've got pictures of the fuselage parts going by snowmobile the last bit of the way over to, and you know what, you're talking about kids that get picked or don't picked. This project was so exciting to the local kids that were building this airplane that some of the other Eskimo villages heard about it, and the kids would steal their parents' snowmobiles, snow machines as they

0: Column and drive like 20, 30 miles through the tundra to come to the school where the airplane was being built so that they could do it too.
1: Wow.
0: And one of the villages, in fact, it's only accessible by water in August. You know, the bay melts enough that they can get a barge in and it restocks the village. And that next year in August, when the boat came in, there was an airplane kit on that barge, and now this other Eskimo village is building an airplane. So
1: I think that is just, I think that's
0: it's
1: so
0: great
1: amazing.
0: Stuff. It's great
1: it really
0: stuff.
1: Is.
0: It is.
2: Well, and you have you got any international builds right now?
0: We don't this second. We're talking to a kid in Nigeria.
2: Okay.
0: But no, nothing that's international this exact second.
2: Logistically, they're challenging.
0: It's difficult to when kids approach us from foreign lands like that, it's tough stuff because, you know, we're not in a position to go buy them an airplane kit and ship it over to them. And we, you know, we typically are looking for donations in the area and then, you know, forwarding them on. And so it's tough when you're...
2: So you need boots on the ground in some other places, really. You need to tap into the teachers.
0: That's a great idea.
2: That would be nice.
0: We haven't really stretched out that far, but that would be a great aspiration.
2: Well, you've done such a good job in the U.S., is what I'm seeing. I'm really seeing all these more and more pockets of Build a Plane where it's touched people's lives. And like you said, it's sticking. You know, it's like spaghetti in the wall because you're bringing in a lot of kids from a lot of very diverse backgrounds, and not all of them are going to turn out to be aeronautical engineers or pilots or mechanics, but maybe two here and three there that would have never been exposed. And that's the magic of it, isn't it?
0: We've been very lucky. We have a lot of really wonderful experiences and stories that the kids have come out of Build a Plane programs and gone on into college that wouldn't have gone into college, you know, before that. And some of them have gone on to Embry-Riddle and all kinds of things. So,
1: How big is the Build a Plane organization? I mean, itself.
0: There's only about three of us that actually do the work every day. So, yeah.
1: Wow.
2: Where can people find out more information about
0: Build a
2: Plane?
0: The best thing to do is to log on to our website. Oddly enough, it's named buildaplane.org.
2: There you go.
1: I would have never thought of that.
2: Lynn Freeman, thank you so much for taking the time to come and be on EAA Radio. We have had such a great session with you. Keep smiling. I think we have adjusted your attitude. And hopefully we've done that for our listeners. All right. We're going to move on to the noon stuff. Thanks again. It's been a great show. Signing out.
0: Okay. Thanks.
1: See you later.
0: Thanks, Rob.
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4: JMIG, I'm down at the Vintage Red Barn with Tom Wathen of the Wathen Foundation. Tom, we're sitting here underneath the chief aircraft that your Aronca kits built and brought to Oshkosh. Tell us a little bit about your foundation and what's been happening at Flay Bob in the last year.
5: I'm delighted. This will take an hour and a half. Actually, we're so proud of this accomplishment. It's one of many that we can count now at the Wathen Foundation and Flay Bob Airport. The foundation was begun with the objective, and still has that objective, of providing an education in science, math, and technology to youngsters, particularly disadvantaged youngsters that might be around in science, math, and technology, using aviation as the medium. We've enjoyed some success. The Aronca project was simply one of those little asides that came along, because we are actually in the business of providing air academies, similar, if you will, to those provided here at EAA. Anyway, the Aronca Chief was a project that was born from an idea that one of our many volunteers around the Flay Bob Airport had. He said, why not take some of these academy kids who are already young eagles and give them a project to rebuild an airplane For instance, this one that's sitting out on the flight line looks like it's going to, you know, rot away and just blow away because it was in such bad shape. And with that, you know, he essentially volunteered to become the project leader. And they started recruiting youngsters from our educational programs. And pretty soon they were up to 20 of those. And over the next 5 years, they came and went, but the students, that is. But all told, 35 youngsters got involved in the restoration of this airplane. Notable was the fact that the youngsters would not allow the adults to touch the airplane during the project. They had to do it all themselves. So the volunteers had to stand around with their hands in their pockets and tell the kids, both boys and girls, how to do things and when to do them and that sort of thing. So working 4 hours every Saturday morning, three Saturdays a month, that's why it took so long to do. But the airplane was totally derelict. There wasn't a piece of wood on it that was usable except as a pattern. So they built a whole new airplane is what they did, and we're very proud of that. Of the 35, 19 of those have already soloed. I think something like 27 have taken some lessons. Of the 19 that soloed, 10 have already got their pilot's license. And the two youngsters that were very heavily involved in it were chosen, Anthony Ward and Andrew Blaze, are their names, both 17, were chosen to come to Oshkosh with us, and they flew alternate legs in the Aranca with a senior pilot, a volunteer, two retired military pilots, in fact, and they flew all the way from Riverside to Oshkosh. Took them 5 days and 31 or 32 hours of flight time. Now both of them will have 60-plus hours of flight time by the time they get home. So it was a marvelous thing to behold, and we're very, very proud of them. And the Wathan Foundation now has a, we have a high school on Flaybob Airport. We're building facilities for the eventual movement of the San Bernardino Valley College A&P school, and they're coming to Flaybob in September of 07, about a year from now, and the high school and the A&P school will be co-located. They'll be in the same structure, but they'll be separated, and we're about to have a noise attack here again.

0: we're right now in the process of building up our infrastructure. Over the past 6 years since I bought the airport, we have added, we've torn down over 20 old buildings and have built like 17 new hangar type buildings, including a new large scale building for EAA Chapter 1. To his everlasting credit, Ray Stitz, who was the founder of Polyfiber and also the founder of Chapter 1, EAA Chapter 1, actually donated that structure. We, the Wathen Foundation, donated the land and the foundation and all the infrastructure that was necessary to, you know, the utilities and things like that were stubbed in. And we now have a wonderful headquarters for Chapter 1. And is also right now is temporarily serving as the high school classrooms for our students at a fully accredited high school with very few students right now. But we graduated our first five seniors in May, late May. So we're having a great time.
1: These boys that are here, Andrew and Anthony, are they in your high school?
0: I think one of them is. The other one is not. I believe it's Anthony that's in our school. He's got a year to go.
1: There is no requirement for the kids involved in your project to actually go to your school. They can come out and do projects with you regardless of where they're being educated.
0: That's absolutely correct, Jeff. And we're proud of the fact that these youngsters have not only been involved in the Aronka project, but once a month they also serve as volunteers in the Young Eagle program to help enroll, register, and brief the youngsters who are about to become young eagles. And they control traffic, and they help people in and out of the airplanes, stuff like that. So they're really paying their way, and they seem to enjoy it a lot. So they're learning the spirit of volunteerism.
1: We're talking a little bit about Flay Bob, and I've been reading recently. I haven't seen John and Carol here at the event. But I understand the new Luscombe factory is going to be.
0: He had his wings back.
1: Based at Flay Bob as well.
0: That's correct. We're very proud to have made that announcement about 2 months ago. John and Carol Dearden call their company Renaissance Aircraft, and they have a presence here down on the flight line, but they don't have an airplane as such here. They felt it was more important to get the airplanes done that they are building, and they have two of them very near to completion.
1: I talked to one of their representatives this morning. They actually have their LSA light sport model rolled out on its wheels as we speak now.
0: Very good. Actually, they're building those in my hangar temporarily, and they're moving to their own facility only 100 feet away very shortly, if not already.
1: So, Tom, exciting things are happening at Flay Bob Airport.
0: Oh, so exciting. It's hard to describe. Hard to wipe the smile off my face, I must say. And I'm just so eager to get all these things done because there's so much to be done. And so little time, it seems to me, to get them done.
1: Are you having any time to sit back and enjoy AirVenture 2006?
0: Well, as you probably know, Jeff, I'm on the board of directors, and they keep us busy with that. But I'm happy to say I finally got through the exhibits. And today, after your interview, I'm going to go walk the flight line during the air show.
1: That sounds like a great idea. Tom, thank you so much for everything you're doing for aviation, for all the youth that you're helping out in the Southern California area, and for your continued support of aviation and the EAA as well. We admire you, and you inspire us all to do more every day that you continue your projects down there in Flay Bob.
0: Well, thank you very much. I'm very flattered by those comments and flattered by the interview and your interest.
1: Well, thank you very much, and enjoy the rest of AirVenture 2006, and we'll be talking to you again soon.
0: Thank you so much, Jeff. My pleasure.
1: Jaymont G. reporting for EAA Radio.
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3: You're listening to EAA Radio, Afterburner Al, Digital Dave. We're joined by Frank Winkle, who is a sergeant with the 1st of the 147th Command Battalion, based out of Madison, Wisconsin, there at Truax Field. And he's a crew chief on a Black Hawk helicopter. You were talking a little bit about some of the things that the helicopter can do. Its main missions are...
4: Well, in our configuration with our type, we're basically a troop transport. As a command aviation battalion, normally we're moving brass or commanders or moving VIPs in our guard role. We frequently move members of Governor Doyle's staff around quite a bit, peacetime, stateside missions. Fortunately, not a typical role, but something we did a couple of weeks ago was take the governor over the tornado sites around Marcus in Wisconsin, give him a chance to look at the damage there. Again, fortunately, that's not a typical thing, but that is an example of what we do.
3: Just how tight of an area can a Black Hawk wedge itself into?
4: It's pretty stunningly tight. If you have a couple of crew chiefs on both sides, we can basically go into an area that just exceeds our rotor disk by a couple of feet in any direction.
3: How fast does it take to set up a landing zone?
4: A landing zone, actually, we can, with the crew chiefs on board, we do not need to really per se set up a landing zone. When you have additional aerial observers, which is a role of the crew chief, we can make that assessment from the air and land anywhere, basically. As long as we're not seeing obstructions that we're going to butt against, or we're not impeded by tree limbs or, you know, any obstructions that might damage our rotor, we're going to take the chance and go in anywhere that we can. Soft marshy areas are, though, something that's difficult, and obviously you approach that gingerly.
5: Now, you're saying you're flying an A model, so that's a very early production model.
4: That's an early production model. It's still in use throughout the Army, but it's commonly what's seen for guardsmen in the Guard. Our A model, the only modification that we have to that really that takes it away from its original configuration is we have a heat infrared suppression system on our exhaust, and obviously we have some avionic detection devices, threat detection devices, and
5: radar
4: things
5: detector
4: to avoid that.
5: One of the most unusual features of the machine itself is that tail rotor is leaning over.
4: That has about a 3-degree cant to it, and it does actually supply some of the lift. I believe it's a little bit less than 5% overall lift that it provides. Another interesting thing about that tail rotor, with this helicopter, you have a 1-in-2 hydromechanical system. Basically, even without CPU or computer inputs, and there are a couple of stabilizing boost systems on that aircraft, but when you raise the collective on that, there is, through a mixing unit on the hydraulic deck, there is input put to the tail rotor without pilot actual input, and it works almost perfectly. He can almost lift the collective feet off the rudder.
5: Right, so you don't have to step tail rotor when you're lifting off.
4: Exactly.
5: Now, you basically dispelled the rumor that the reason the rotor is canted is because there was a wrinkle in the blueprint.
4: No, but just like any other helicopters that you see, once they get a little bit old, you do see a little bit of the oil can wrinkling in the tail cone over time after a lot of hours.
3: It's interesting that before the Black Hawk, I think it was the UH-1 was the
4: major, the prime small.
3: It was the prime
4: utility.
3: Yes, exactly.
4: Utility helicopter.
3: Can you comment about the improvements made, and this in the Black Hawk was the replacement basically for that?
4: Yes, they've seen side-by-side service, so there's been a long overlap with the UH-1, and it's still fairly common in the Guard. It is still used a little bit active Army. There is overlap of purpose, and there's been overlap of service. As far as saying improvements or difference is, we just had a we had a man retire from our unit with 33 years of service and full-time federal and Army service, and he could explain to you very well that it's a two-sided coin. With the performance improvements comes the maintenance. When you look at a UH-1, you're looking at maybe 3 maintenance hours per flight hour. You can basically double that for a Blackhawk. You're looking at burning a lot more fuel. It's just really kind of a two-sided coin. You pick up a much more thrilling ride. You gain a lot more lifting capacity, but it's a lot more maintenance intensive type.
3: And the Blackhawk's a twin engine?
4: It's twin engine. The model that we use has 2 GE T700s in it. They put out a nominal shaft horsepower 1560 with a 20,900 constant velocity, predominantly constant velocity spin. Obviously, we have one of the little inker-dinker switches in there to keep torque happy. Our rotor head spins at 258, tail rotor spins at 4 times that. And the type that we brought here today, roughly 10,000 pound weight, we'll pick another 10,000 off the ground with it.
3: And I think that the one thing I like about it is it's just got this smooth, soothing sound to it when it comes up, as opposed to the Huey. It's got a classic thwap, thwap,
4: yeah.
3: Thwap,
4: thwap. Well, you've got a little bit of that supersonic out at the tip at the end of the Huey that gives it that wop wop, that pop, air pop sound. Maybe not quite supersonic, but a cavitation noise. We have a tip cap that we use, and obviously we're a 4-blade, and the tip cap design really stops a lot of that cavitation, stops that sound. However, we make up for it with engine and gearbox noise, I think. Probably the decibel is the same, but the flavor's a little different.
3: And the most fun thing you like to do on missions and training and so on?
4: Well, there's a number of, you know... Actually, EA is the most fun thing.
3: Ah.
4: I think that's actually pretty easy. But while flying, I think there's such a variety of things that we do. I think for me, one of the personal things that I like to do is performing sling loads. There's always, I like to, anytime we're flying with a pilot in a more relaxed environment where don't have other duties other than mostly airspace surveillance, I always like to sit in my seat and when they're making a hard bank, see if I can get up and fight the G's.
5: What kind of G's can you pull in a turn with that machine?
4: You know, I don't know what the rating is for, but one of the things that I'm really looking forward to is we've just been cleared by Army to go to a 120-degree bank in these, and the unit's going to be practicing these shortly. The pilots like to talk amongst themselves, and they've kind of working out an arbitrary minimum altitude at which they're going to begin to practice.
5: About 20,000 feet.
4: Well, actually, I think 5 is the minimum that they've been talking about to begin that practice.
5: That doesn't have an aerobatic rotor head on it, does it?
4: It is not an aerobatic rotor head, but that does the helicopter. The type does obviously, as it's pretty well known, has some pretty amazing capabilities. It's just a question of what AR-95-1 Army Aviation Regulations will let you get away with.
5: And who's going to be the pilot to try this 120-degree bank first?
4: First will probably be some of our instructor pilots doing that because they're going to have to pass that knowledge along. We have some very, very capable, outstanding instructor pilots in our unit.
3: Well, thank you very much for joining us.
4: I really enjoyed the time.
3: It's good for us, too. And Frank Winkle is a sergeant with the 1st of the 147th Command Aviation Battalion. He's crew chief and flies a Blackhawk. 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
6: More like slow start today, but we're still here. I'm still Digital Dave.
7: And I'm Fast Eddie, and I want my B back.
6: Your B?
7: B. We put the B in subtle.
6: Oh.
7: You didn't get that?
6: I thought we put the F in onions.
7: You know what? I think you've landed with the wheels up again.
6: Again. I only have one.
7: Yeah. Well, it's not working.
6: And with us. Go ahead. You go ahead.
7: All right.
6: Do it. Do it. Come on.
7: With us today from NASA, we have Darryl Waller and Jim Less. How you doing, guys?
8: Good morning.
9: Very well.
6: NASA is good.
7: NASA is terrific.
6: So, what are you guys doing with NASA? I mean, you were just saying something that was very interesting in the lobby. We want to talk about airplanes because everybody thinks we do space only, and that's not true.
8: Absolutely. The first A in NASA stands for aeronautics, and that is the study of airplanes.
6: That's true. And what they do and trying to make them do it better.
8: Absolutely.
7: And NASA's been involved in a lot of aeronautical research.
6: Pretty much all of it, huh?
7: The X-15 comes to mind.
8: Absolutely. Hypersonic rocket plane back in the 60s.
7: Yeah.
6: Yeah. Well, they're still messing around with that kind of thing. Well, maybe that's more military than you guys, but you never know. Fast way to get the mail.
8: Absolutely. One of the big areas of research we have right now is supersonics.
6: Right.
8: And the X-59 is the next X-plane coming along, not as fast as the X-15, but designed to go supersonic, cruise supersonic, without a loud sonic boom.
6: Now, let's also say you said something there, cruise supersonic. That means no afterburners during supersonic flight, right? None required.
8: The X-59 is going to need the afterburner.
6: Okay. So it's not a true super cruise.
8: It's not a super cruise, but it's really about the sonic boom.
6: Right.
8: We're trying to turn that into a sonic thump.
6: I like that idea. Although a good sonic boom once in a while, you know.
8: The rest of the public doesn't always agree with that.
6: Yeah, especially at 2 a.m. when you're trying to sleep.
7: Yeah.
8: Yeah, sonic booms can be disruptive. They rattle the windows. They rattle the ceiling tiles. They wake sleeping babies, set the dogs to barking, set off car alarms.
6: Oh, wow. That must be fun. Fly down, you know, past some stadium and set off all the car alarms.
8: And so if you're cruising supersonic, a lot of people don't realize this. They think the sonic boom is only when you first go supersonic. It's actually attached. It's a shockwave attached to the aircraft, and everywhere you go, you're taking that sonic boom.
6: Okay, explain exactly that. Shockwave attached to the aircraft, what do you mean?
8: It's just a very subtle pressure change, and sometimes you can see pictures where you sort of see the shockwave. We're also doing research to try to capture the pictures of shockwaves in flight, but it's just a very subtle pressure change. Sound is just a change in pressure. When we speak, we vibrate the air. The pressure change of a sonic boom is really only about the difference between going up two flights of stairs.
6: Really?
8: But it happens so quickly that it sounds like a loud boom, rattles the windows, as I said. People will jump. You can sometimes even feel it. You hear it and you feel it in your chest, too, if it's a pretty powerful one. And the carpet, we talk about the boom carpet. When you're cruising supersonic up to about 50 miles wide, 25 on each side of your ground track, people are going to hear that boom. And if we had airliners crossing the country every day, anybody in that carpet is going to hear
6: a lot of booms. Would get annoying pretty quickly.
8: Absolutely. And that's why, since I think it was the 70s, the FAA has prohibited civil supersonic flight over land. And most countries around the world have the same kind of restriction.
6: So everybody's watching your research closely.
8: So we think we're going to be able to quiet the boom enough that it won't be objectionable. We're going to go out and fly eventually over various communities around the country and do surveys of the population and find out what people think.
6: Okay. Now, this begs the question. Are you going to tell the people ahead of time that this is coming, or are
8: absolutely.
6: You going to wait for the 911 calls?
8: No, in fact, we're going to tell the people, we're going to look for volunteers, and we're going to send them a download for an app for their mobile devices for the most part, and they will be there ready. They may not know exactly when the boom is coming on a given day, but they're kind of supposed to be listening, and then if they hear it, they're going to rate it on their cell phone app.
6: I'm actually surprised that you didn't try and use the mic to record the pressure spike as it went by. The phones probably aren't sensitive enough to do that.
8: We are going to have teams of people, large teams of people on the ground setting up different – it's more than just a microphone. They've got whole ground stations. Looks like a little weather station almost, but they'll set those up around the area that we're going to be flying over, capturing all that data, because then you want to be able to correlate the actual – sound of the boom on that given day with what people think.
6: I gotcha.
8: Weather has a big
6: right
8: impact.
6: I mean, cloud cover is going to reflect the sound energy down, right?
8: It's going to help. We're going to be above the clouds, so sometimes a thick layer of clouds will really dampen out the sonic boom.
6: Mm-hmm.
8: Pressure gradients, temperature gradients, humidity, turbulence, all these things make a difference. And we've been doing a lot of research at NASA, at least for the last 10 to 15 years, trying to characterize those things, getting a better understanding of what conditions are bad, what conditions are good. There's some days, if you're not going too fast, but still supersonic, the boom won't even reach the ground.
6: Oh, interesting. Interesting. So you got enough attenuation.
8: Yeah, but that's pretty rare, and you're only going slightly supersonic, so that's not the big speed jump. We're looking for a plane that can go almost twice as fast as a conventional airliner.
6: Okay.
8: Trying to cut travel time in half.
6: Right. So you're not quite Mach 2, but you're up way up above Mach 1.
8: Yeah, we're looking at 1.4, 1.5
6: okay.
8: for the X-59.
6: Nice.
7: How far away is the X-59 from flying?
8: We are trying to get it airborne by the end of the year.
7: Wow.
8: Nice. This year.
6: Now that's, yeah, you're going to have to evaluate its normal flight characteristics before you push it supersonic.
8: Absolutely. It's a three-phase project. The first phase, cleverly called Phase 1.
6: Good of them to think of that, yeah.
8: Is just getting the aircraft airborne, checking out all the systems, checking out the handling qualities and performance, and making sure it's safe to fly throughout its envelope.
6: Now, is it a clean sheet design, or did you guys drag something out of the boneyard and modify it?
8: It's a clean sheet design, but like most X planes, we call it a Frankenjet. We take parts from a lot of other things. It's the jet engine from a Super Hornet. It's a GE414. We've got F-16 landing gear on it. The cockpit is basically the rear cockpit of a T-38. That's an Air Force trainer.
6: Right.
8: The canopy, the ejection seat, all come from there.
6: Okay, so it's actually a lot smaller than I'm envisioning.
8: It's about 100 feet long and with a 30-foot wingspan.
6: Okay, wow.
7: That's a lawn dart.
6: Yeah.
8: It is. So that's the way we're quieting the boom, basically. The shaping is very important. It's not just making it long and skinny, but a long, skinny nose is definitely a big part of the design.
6: You want to move the air gently, because when you move it quickly, that's what creates the shockwave,
8: mm-hmm.
6: when you push it out of the way.
7: Absolutely. You said long, skinny nose. You want to bet somebody nicknames the airplane Pinocchio?
8: There's been discussion, but no, we're not going with that. So we're calling
6: not yet.
8: We're calling it the X-59.
6: Okay. Until they find out it lied about the specifications. what's the coffee maker out of? What airplane? 747?
8: Yeah, it's a single-seat aircraft.
6: Yeah.
8: It's just a demonstrator.
6: Right.
8: It's not expected to carry passengers. This is a one-of-a-kind airplane to prove the point. We hope to fly it for years, though, gather a lot of data to improve the ability to design future quiet supersonic aircraft.
6: Okay, and you're not talking long-duration flight at this point in time.
8: This aircraft will be about an hour and 20 minutes.
6: Right. That's enough.
8: Yeah.
6: That'll make enough of a boom to piss people off.
7: Some days it doesn't take much.
8: Our hope is that people don't even hear us.
6: Now, your flight testing is going to start out at Mojave?
8: The aircraft's being built by the Lockheed Skunk Works at Palmdale, mm-hmm. which is just down the road from Edwards Air Force Base. The initial flights will be out of Palmdale. That way, if they need to work issues with the systems, they've got the folks who built it right there to take care of it. But we hope after about 10 to 12 flights, we move it up to Edwards Air Force Base. And that's where I work. The Armstrong Flight Research Center is a NASA center. We do most of the flying in NASA, and we're located on Edwards Air Force Base.
6: Well, we drove through there last year, and it's like, wow, there's really not much here.
8: But it's a good place to test airplanes.
6: It's got to be an amazing place to fly. There's no such thing as non-flying weather.
8: It's rare.
6: Yeah.
8: Yeah, we see clouds or rain or something, and we just decide, okay, we'll wait another day because there's so many good days to fly.
6: Right. And you're like, what's that falling out of the sky?
8: Huh. It's also great. The airfield is in a restricted area. Mm-hmm. So we take off. Most days we take off VFR and just go where we want, basically.
6: Nice.
8: Out into the airspace, as long as we stay in the restricted area.
6: Now, what altitudes are you going to be flying this at? 10,000, 20,000?
8: Way higher than that. We're shooting for 54 or 55,000.
6: Wow.
8: As the design condition.
6: Okay. So you're going to take it up to that. Even this demonstrator is going to be flying that high.
8: Yes. For a fuel efficiency, for minimizing the sonic boom on the ground, we want to be up high.
6: Okay.
8: We may check out the aircraft as high as 60,000 feet, but...
6: Nice. Curvature of the Earth stuff.
8: You should be able to see it a little bit.
6: Yeah. Yeah.
7: And, of course, the pilot of this aircraft is going to be in a spacesuit at 60,000 feet.
8: It's not going to be a spacesuit. It's going to be a partial pressure suit.
6: Okay.
8: Basically, there's another system we've borrowed from someone else. The F-22 pilots wear something like that because they fly above 50,000 feet as well.
6: Shh. Supposed to tell us that. Anyway,
8: I'm not saying how high.
6: But. Right. Where are you on the airfield here today?
8: We're in the NASA tent, NASA pavilion. I don't know what.
6: Yeah, it's a pavilion.
8: It's a pavilion. It's a pretty big tent. It's Oh, it's that way I'm pointing.
6: Nobody can see me pointing on the radio, huh? Northeast, I guess, of the tower.
7: Yeah,
6: the control tower.
7: This way? Northwest.
6: No, no, northwest. You're right.
7: No, northwest.
6: Pennsylvania can't tell east from west.
7: I can't tell either.
6: Anyway, I want to thank you for joining us. This has been good. I'd love to hang out at Mojave during the testing just to hear it. Just to hear it. Because I know you're not going to fly it over Philly.
8: Who knows?
6: Yeah, it'd be nice. Call me if you do. This is Digital Dave.
7: And I'm Fast Eddie. And this is EAA Radio.
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10: Good morning. This is the morning pre-flight on EA Radio. I'm Code Talker.
11: And I am Just Jim.
10: And joining us in studio is Vic Krause from Warbirds of America. How are you doing this morning, Vic?
11: Morning, Tommy. Good to be here.
10: Glad to have you. You came to talk to us about a couple of things that you guys are doing down there, including some tram rides, I heard, which actually I'm kind of contemplating going down there and taking one.
11: So. Got to tell you what, it's I call it one of the best kept secrets at Oshkosh. It's a terrific attraction. We're into year three. It's burgeoning with people that want to get a ride, and we're talking about actually adding perhaps another tram next year because it's been more demand than supply.
10: I can imagine. So you guys just using one of the traditional trams we see around the grounds and using it as a, or do you guys have a different set of them? Or,
11: well, actually Rick Siegfried, who is our past president of the Warbirds of America, secured these particular trams. They were used for some sort of amusement or attraction in the past, in their previous life. And they were modified a little bit and refurbished, and I think we need to get a few more of them. But, again, the response has been terrific. What an attraction. I mean, it doesn't matter if you're a first-timer here at Oshkosh, a veteran that's been here for 15, 20 years in a row, a family with a bunch of children. We welcome politicians, lawyers, bureaucrats. Everyone's welcome.
12: Well, now – I go down to the Warbird section, and I wander around, and I see a lot of people like, ooh, that looks cool, and then they move on. And there's more to be known and more to be said about that aircraft, what it was, its history, that, you know, that type aircraft, then that particular aircraft and what it is and what it its history is, things like that. Is that the kind of information that you're passing along as you're doing the narrated tour down there?
11: Exactly. And to elaborate a little, because a lot of people will go, Adventure Tram Tour, Warbirds Tram, what is that all about? And we've talked about the hardware, which is, you know, the tram itself. But what we're trying to do is make it comfortable, relaxing, convenient, a la Disneyland or Adventureland. You sit in a very comfortable, shaded, topped with a beautiful roof tram.
12: Promise not to play It's a Small World after all?
11: No, we will not promise that.
12: Oh, no.
11: But here we go. You launch on the hour every hour, starts 9 o'clock every morning, and it's about a 40-minute excursion through every corner and nook and cranny of the Warbird area. And to address your question, Jim, yes, we've got very, very knowledgeable narrators at the rear of the tram. And the sound system is very easy to hear. It's not a huge tram, two or three cars, but sure. That narrator is many times an aircraft owner himself, maybe a Warbird on the flight line. So a guy that's very, very intimately acquainted with not only his own airplane, but he's come up through the ranks. And absolutely, you're going to get snippets of information that you won't find on the internet. This stuff isn't on the web. This is some real close-up and personal information that you'll learn about specific airplanes, specific owners, specific museums that are doing the restorations. And they take you not only to look at the aluminum and the sheet metal and the plexiglass, but you'll go past the reenactors. Mm-hmm. You'll go past a number of different areas in addition to just aircraft. So quite, we think it's just, again, one of the best-kept secrets at Osh, because we really haven't had much publicity about it yet.
12: And it's completely free.
11: Absolutely, yeah. And utterly free.
12: And now, if I remember rightly, it's somewhere down towards the end of Warbird Alley on that area?
11: Yes, Jim, it is. It's right adjacent to Scott's Warbird Alley.
12: Okay.
11: Tent has, I think, yellow and white. I call them invasion stripes on the top of the roof. But it's you can't miss that tent. It's the only one with yellow and white stripes. And we call that the Air Training Command. There's actually a couple of tents there. But they stage all of the people that are going to go on a ride in that particular tent. And it's just south of the grandstands for Warbirds in Review.
12: How long does it take?
11: 40 minutes. You got a 40-minute ride, and it launches, like I said, every hour on the hour.
12: One of the many things that is happening down there, and you mentioned invasion stripes. Maybe you can give us a little synopsis of some of the stuff that went on yesterday regarding that.
11: That was a goosebump day yesterday. It was pretty cool. Someone with some great imagination came up with the idea of taking this big C-53, which is like a DC-3 that was in military dress that was used for the invasion, the D-Day invasion at Normandy. Mm-hmm. And they took this aircraft right there in front of Warbirds in Review and real time had guys with buckets of white paint, buckets and mops, and did it just like they did the day before the invasion of Normandy, where these soldiers just took the buckets of paint and swabbed it into the stripes.
12: Wow.
11: It was really cool to watch. And then another fella up there on a ladder doing the nose art.
12: If I'm correct, you might be able to correct me. If you look at the, for those that are online right now, the EAA webcam, if you go to the Warbird webcam, I believe that is the aircraft that we're referring to. That'd be in your upper corner there, Vic. That looks like the one that they were painting yesterday.
11: Absolutely.
12: Just so happens to be on the webcam right now.
11: And the artwork was done as Duchess of, oh goodness, got away from me.
12: Uh-huh.
11: But the nose art was done for a specific past late veteran, and his wife Margaret will be here today to see that aircraft and participate in some more of the ceremony. Duchess of Dakota was the artwork, the nose art for that. Yeah.
12: Gotcha. And where did this aircraft come from? That obviously there's an owner or museum out there that said, hey, yeah, we'll use our aircraft to put on this display.
11: I believe it's the Texas Flying Legends Museum, and they brought up like 11 aircraft. That was one of them. These guys are really the big players this year here at Air Venture.
12: And it's gonna go home in the same condition and stay that way, or
11: I think it will. Yes.
12: Okay. Vic, tell us a little bit more about Warbirds of America, if you can.
11: Yeah.
12: What are they? What do they do?
11: I'll tell you what. And there's a lot of misconceptions. I know over the years, many, many people that attend Air Venture, they wind their way up to the Warbirds area, but they're a little bit hesitant maybe to approach an owner or a pilot, maybe a little intimidated, and they just go look and then they slink away. Believe me, we welcome everyone. That's the reason these aircraft are here. The owners do want to elaborate and talk about their restoration. They want to enlighten anyone that's interested. Boy, don't ask a pilot, hey, where are you from? That'll open up the doors for you'll hear about the next hour. But Warbirds of America, you don't have to own a Warbird to be a member. You do not. In fact, you don't even have to have an airplane. Quite frankly, Jim, you don't even need a driver's license. We want you to join because we understand strength in numbers. And if you're interested in World War II, World War I, Korean, Vietnam aircraft of any kind that served, consider joining us. We're talking, very nominal, annual membership fee, and you can learn a lot more about that up in the Warbirds area. But, please don't shrink away from approaching anyone that's got a WOA shirt on or standing in front of an airplane. Come on up. We'll be glad to tell you what's happening.
12: You're kind of there for the love of the aircraft, more so than there for the practice of owning and flying one, although I'm sure there's plenty of support for such things as well.
11: Yeah, so. There's been a lot of evolution among the WOA. I mean, I think, you know, 20, 30 years ago, there was kind of an elitist group.
12: Uh-huh.
11: And that's where – and that spawned that opinion.
12: Right.
11: That, ooh, geez, you know, you can't really approach those guys. They, you know, these guys are big bucks and, you know, right. They don't want to talk to us. You know, we got grease under our fingernails. They don't want to talk to us. Au contraire. Uh-huh. Believe me, we want to embrace anyone that's interested, Jim.
12: Gotcha. Other stuff that happens up at the Warbird end that you want to...
11: Boy, you can't pass up Warbirds in Review. What right. a blockbuster. 10 every day, 1 every day. 10 and 1, featuring one specific airplane or another, and typically with veterans that flew those aircraft to elaborate on them. You can't miss. And you're sitting in a grandstand for the most part, except they've had spillover. You can sit on the grass. Scott's put in some beautiful lawn. It's very comfortable. And it's not muddy. That's another plus.
12: Right. Yeah, not this year.
11: Not this year.
12: I seem to recall a couple years ago, somebody decided to try and drive a truck across there during Sloshkosh, and it sat there the whole week.
11: Yeah, yeah. And I think the rut was about 4 feet deep. You know, yeah. We lost 2 or 3 small children that year.
12: Pretty much. Pretty much. Well, I thank you for stopping by, Vic, and telling us a little bit about that tram ride. The free tram ride runs, you said, every hour?
11: Every hour, 9 to 3.
12: All right.
11: All the way through till Saturday. And, you know, I forgot to mention. Free. They're giving away free magazines. Warbird of America magazines are being given away to every rider on that tram.
12: Right.
11: And they're also giving away recognition charts, profile recognition charts,
12: really?
11: Like they produced in the Second World War. So you could ride along in the tram, look at the recognition chart, and pick out your favorite airplane. Then go over and have the owner sign it. Why not?
12: That's fun. You know, when I was a kid running around this very field, I got the spotter cards.
11: I saw you. I think I saw you.
12: Well, let's see here. I started coming here in 1980, so yeah. But one last question for you, Vic, before we head out. Warbirds of America, correct me if I'm wrong, but what is the affiliation between Warbirds of America and EAA?
11: Warbirds of America is kind of like a subset, a division.
12: Okay.
11: It was all put together by Paul Poberesny. He had the vision of realizing it would be a great group to embrace and bring in. Of course, he himself was a vet. Mm-hmm. And a pilot of World War II aircraft. So it was a natural affiliation, and he brought them into the EAA.
12: Beautiful.
11: Mm-hmm.
12: Well, I thank you very much, Vic Krause.
13: Yes, Vic Krause.
11: E.
12: No E today.
13: No E. Vic Krause of Warbirds of America, thanks for joining us this morning.
11: Tommy, thank you very much. Jim, a real pleasure.
12: Thanks.
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14: Here's a classic out of the EAA Radio Archives from 2016. When you hear the name Spielberg, you often think of movies, but it's usually Steven Spielberg you're thinking about. Steven has a sister, Nancy, who's also in the film business, and Nancy Spielberg's documentary Above and Beyond, the Untold True Story about the Origins of the Israeli Air Force, was part of the lineup for the fly-in theater at AirVenture Oshkosh 2016. She introduced the film on Sunday, and we caught up with her by phone later in the week to talk about her film.
15: That was, first of all, such a cool experience for me. It was something that I had been dreaming of, to be on the biggest theater I have yet to have been on with this film, Above and Beyond, which is the story of a group of basically American World War II veteran pilots that, after they came back from fighting for the good old U.S. of A., basically turned around in 1948, smuggled planes out of the United States against a state-imposed embargo to the Middle East, and they smuggled these planes in Israel's War of Independence when Israel was just declared a state and then was attacked by all the surrounding Arab armies who were very, very well-equipped armies and air forces, and Israel had nothing. I think they had a Piper Cub, you know, that they used to throw seltzer bottles over the side. And so this group of volunteers literally risked their lives and felt it was the right thing to do to help this group.
14: Did this film start with a novel or start with a piece of literary work and then get adapted for the screen?
15: This film literally started with an email that was sent to me with a copy of an obituary about an American guy named Al Swimmer, who was a TWA flight engineer. and they credited him in the obituary. The title of the obituary was Father of the Israeli Air Force Dies at 94. And when I read it, I was so shocked. And somebody, a stranger, sent this email and said, this should be your next film. You know, and I usually say, yeah, that you mean this should be my brother's next film and you want me to give it to him, which I won't. But no, they meant me. And I was shocked that an American was being credited with founding the Israeli Air Force. And that really got me interested. And as I read on and heard that he was the main man, he gathered up friends of his from TWA and from other airlines and people he knew from the war and asked them to volunteer to help. So it started from an obituary. I then went to find anything I could read about it and to research it further. And there were some great books, like there's one book called No Margin for Error, written by Ehud Yoneh, and tells the story. And another book called The Pledge that tells about these volunteers and all this secretive operations with the FBI chasing these guys in the United States. So that's how it started, with an obituary.
16: Now, you mentioned something about getting a note that you thought somebody might have meant this should be my brother's film, not mine. So your brother, Steven Spielberg, happens to be in the family business of a sort, right?
15: Yeah. I think he makes a little bit bigger film. So but I think I had the larger screening room or out in Oshkosh.
16: Well, you actually tie for that, right? I feel pretty sure we've screened one or more of his movies at the Fly-In Theater as well.
15: Okay.
16: But he hasn't been here, see? So that's pretty cool. Oh. Do you guys talk shop when you get together?
15: You know, we actually try not to talk shop too much because his world is shop, and when he's with family, he likes to be able to let his hair down and you know, talk about our kids and our parents and make jokes and talk about how he tortured us when we were younger. But we did talk a little shop about my film because he absolutely loves it. So, you know, in a sense, we're talking a little shop, but mostly it's still family related.
16: So back to the film that screened on this past Sunday. How far along in the evolution of your production company is this film? This is not your company's first film, of course, but how long have you been producing under your own label, so to speak?
15: Well, I've been working on films I started working on films with my brother when I was 6 years old, so on and off. I did a few, but I didn't necessarily do them under Playmount Productions. Playmount actually is the translation of Spielberg. It's play is Spiel in German, and Mount is Berg, and it was a production company that my father started for my brother's films when my brother was about 12 or 13, and then I sort of took it over. This is the first main production, the first time I was like the lead producer on it, and not just consulting or executive producing somebody else's projects. So I'm a little bit of a newbie at the ripe age of whatever old I am.
16: Now, is there a theme that drives the projects that you'll take on?
15: There's two things. One is what grabs me. What just really pulls at my guts? What pulls at my heartstrings? What is, to me, an incredible story? I also really love the underdog. So I've got a basketball film I'm doing. Again, it's sort of a David and Goliath. It's a miracle on hardwood, you know, kind of theme. And I'm also doing a Holocaust theme. So, but I'm open. You know, I really think you can't pigeonhole yourself. In general, I think our family, we're storytellers. And we can make a story out of a mundane trip to the grocery store or, you know, a friendly being from outer space. So I just sort of wait for the right thing to hit.
16: In the pre-production planning for Above and Beyond, how did you approach the aerial or the aircraft photography?
15: Well, one thing that I knew for sure is that I did not want to make a documentary that could have been called A Bunch of Old Guys Sitting Around Talking. You know, we didn't want to make just talking heads. And really we wanted to utilize anything we could to put people in the cockpit, make them feel that they're flying along with the guys as they're telling their story. So we did a combination of things. And one of the things that I knew we would need, but I really hate, Barbie creations. But I actually chose the director, Roberta Grossman, because she had handled recreations in a prior film beautifully. And I was so afraid that, you know, recreations in the wrong hands will just totally disqualify your film from any kind of credibility. And I just couldn't do that. I couldn't go out and have a flop. So the first thing we did, of course, was scour archives. Israeli Air Force was wonderful. They gave us a lot of whatever they had. I made a joke about this the other night, but it's the truth. There's an archive called the Steven Spielberg Film Archives at Hebrew University, and they have the oldest collection of Israel films. So I used their resources, and I got a bill for full price, too. I didn't get no deals for me. And after we gathered what we could, and there wasn't, like I said, there was not a lot. Israel, you know, was not like the United States that had a whole camera corps in the World War II. Israel didn't have cameras, and they didn't have the planes to hang the cameras on. So we did use some archival footage from World War II so that we could at least get some Messerschmitt, some dogfighting, some of the B-17s. And then we went looking for planes to hire, which is costly. And I'm working on a small budget of all donations. So we had to, you know, and we were trying to find as many planes in one location because just to fly everybody to one spot was my budget, you know. So it turned out that we did well in Duxford. And we went to the Imperial War Museum, and I had great help from some of the guys there and other people in the aviation world. And I also flew in Chino, and I flew in Farmingdale, and I flew in I think, Calabasas. So I went to a lot of these different places to get a C-46 in California. In Chino, I filmed at Steve Hinton's place. And in Farmingdale, I did interviews with the guys with a lot of the planes in the backdrop. But in Duxford, we used a Spitfire, and we used, I think it was a Spanish Avia that was supposed to be the Messerschmitt, and flew them. We actually didn't even take the Spitfire up in the air. We shot it on the ground. So then I needed some flying sequences, and I went, uh-oh, we need CGI work.

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1: Technicolor, in-your-face kind of stuff. And it felt like archival. So we sort of blended all that together and hopefully succeeded. The funny thing is that the Spitfire used in Israel. When I was done, I was leaving, the pilot, John, showed me the file on the plane. And lo and behold, that plane that I was just plain old using like a prop had been sent to Israel in February of 1949 and was part of the last battle that won the War of Independence in the actual history, you know, of my film. So I was really touching the history, using the history that was part of the story. So that, to me, was very cool.
2: That's a goosebumps moment. Wow.
1: Yeah, it was really goosebumps. And then he gave me a little plate from the film. I think he meant for me to keep it because I did. I mean, from the plane. So I have, like, my little memento.
2: Oh, that's wonderful. We've been talking with Nancy Spielberg, the producer of the film Above and Beyond, The Untold True Story, about the origins of the Israeli Air Force in the 1948 Israeli War. Nancy, thank you so much for calling. We wish we could have talked to you live in person, but thanks for making yourself available.
1: Well, I love being there, and I'll be back next year, so thank you so much.
2: Wonderful. For EAA Radio, I'm Stuck Mike. Let's go back to 2009 for this classic interview.
3: And welcome back to EAA Radio. I'm Wireless Mike. And today, again, we have another NTSB person. And today we have Telai Cornejo from the NTSB. And what is your title at the NTSB?
4: I am an air safety investigator.
3: Air safety investigator. And you're here to talk about the different types of investigations at the NTSB. Now, most of us have never had a problem where we actually need to have the NTSB come in.
4: Right.
3: And we're glad for that.
4: Yes, we are too.
3: But I think it's important that people know, if something were to happen, what the different processes are that would go through. So what are the different types of investigations that they might run into with some sort of accident or incident?
4: Well, a lot of times, distinguishing between an accident and an incident is something really that everybody should let the NTSB make a decision on. Mostly we're looking for a notification. So if you have a flight control malfunction, you have a hard landing on a runway, those types of things where you're kind of unsure, it doesn't look like there's a whole lot of damage to your aircraft, just give us a call. We're really nice. We love to talk to you guys. We love interacting with everybody. And it's, like I said, it's just a quick phone call to make a determination as to what is going to happen if it does become an accident. So if there's an accident, how we classify that is whether there is structural damage to the aircraft. If you look at the regulations, they actually give a dollar amount of $25,000.
3: Well, that seems kind of low, especially with, you know, how long has that been, $25,000?
4: For a really long time.
3: A really long time. Sounds like they need to update that.
4: Probably since the inception. Yeah, and so that's why we go for structural damage, because of that aspect of it. You could do $25,000 worth of damage and not have any structural damage to the aircraft. It would not be considered an accident for general aviation purposes. I think the number, the dollar amount really came from commercial airlines, so that we could figure out how much damage there was to their aircraft. It was easier to do that monetarily than structurally, because there's a lot of components on a commercial airliner.
3: Okay.
4: So for general aviation, we are looking at firewall damage, spar damage, keel beams, those types of things. Anything that lends itself to the structure of the aircraft, that's what we would consider substantial damage and therefore an accident. If it's a hard landing, we would do what we call a 30-day report. It's a C form. The pilot admits, I just wasn't paying attention, I didn't have enough crosswind correction, and it's something that's more oriented towards pilot error, unfortunately. So they ran out of fuel, something like that. The next report that we have a step up from that is called a limited report. It's similar to a C-form, but we're doing more follow-up work. The pilot said that he had a flight control malfunction or an engine failure. And so we

0: will go to greater lengths to looking at the aircraft and determining what the issue was. So that's a limited investigation. Then we have field investigations, and that's the unfortunate part where there are fatalities involved. It's production aircraft. We'll go out, do an investigation, try and determine what happened. We also have different classifications for field accidents. The smaller general aviation ones, if it's one or two people, it'll be a regional investigator that goes out. We have also what we call field major. That's where we send out some people from headquarters, and the investigator in charge will be a regional investigator. There's usually more people involved with that, or a higher visibility type accident.
1: Okay, so lots of different aspects, and a lot of them sound, you know, if it's just a minor thing, you know, fairly a simple little procedure to get in touch with you, a little report, and might not even actually see somebody in person.
0: Correct.
1: Now, I think I was talking to somebody earlier this week, it's kind of all blurring together, but they said pictures. Sometimes they can just send in pictures, and you guys can do your report off of that.
0: Yes, that's... With the age of digital cameras and internet, we've been able, and email, we can get the pilot to send us pictures of specific areas that we're looking at, and then we can make a determination from there. Plus, it gives us a really good idea of what it is that's being described to us. Sometimes there's a miscommunication as to what's actually been damaged.
1: Sure. And, you know, it also probably, you know, saves the taxpayers money. Because you don't have people traveling as much.
0: Well, yes, that is true. We've gone to super regions now. So we have a western regional office, a central regional office, and an eastern regional office. So
1: there's Alaska.
0: And Alaska. And Alaska.
1: Yeah. But they have a lot of separate issues. It makes a lot of sense to have, you know, one office up there, because it's a big state in itself.
0: It's a big state, and it takes us a long time to get up there. So the response time wouldn't be that great. We also have an office in Hawaii, believe it or not. And that's based on the same reason as the Alaska reason is, you know, 5 hours is a long time to make people wait to have us respond.
1: Yeah.
0: So
1: that makes a lot of sense. So usually if I report an accident, and there's all these different kinds of investigations, but what, you know, how long is the turnaround on most of these minor accidents?
0: Well, with a C form, it's 30 days and probably about 45 days once it's been reviewed back at headquarters, they'll go ahead and release the report. So you're looking at anywhere between 30 to 45 days for the C form where there's no mechanical issues to the aircraft. Now, with the limiteds and the field investigations, you're looking at somewhere around 270 days for turnaround. We're attempting to do that to give the public greater access to those reports. The field majors can take up to a year, and obviously the complexity of any of those can make it take longer. We've also released our public dockets now are available on the internet. So people can see what actually goes in, what material we're getting and looking at when we're doing the investigation.
1: Yeah, and that's another thing that we were talking about earlier this week with, you know, home-built aircraft. If you're building your own aircraft, you know, sometimes people make mistakes with building their own aircraft, and you could actually go in and look at all the accidents that have resulted from maintenance issues and learn from their mistakes.
0: Yes.
1: So you don't repeat them.
0: Right. That's the hope. That's why we put our reports out there. We're hoping to educate everybody, and we're hoping to be educated as well. So there are a lot of websites with the experimentals as well as light sport and production aircraft that homeowners can go on to, and they can see what's going on with their aircraft and read more about it. And so we try and provide some educational material in our reports as well.
1: Yeah, because I would have never have thought if I was building my own aircraft, which I hope to do someday when I can afford it. Thank you.
0: That's awesome.
1: You know, I would have never have thought to use the NTSB as a resource to build an airplane. But it makes so much sense, you know, because it, you know, an airplane is a complicated piece of equipment. And, you know, obviously, it's easy to make mistakes, but if you can know what common mistakes are, you know, especially for each particular aircraft, you can then avoid them.
0: Yes. Or maybe not avoid, yeah, avoid the mistakes. Not the aircraft, but avoid the mistakes.
1: Yes. Like, I'm certainly not trying to pick out any particular aircraft here. Right, because, I mean, there's so many home builds, and I don't think there's a single one out there that's, you know, any safer, or I shouldn't say, less safe than any other.
0: It's all personal preference. There's some gorgeous aircraft out there. I've had a ball just walking around and taking a look at everybody's aircraft out here. So
1: now, do you fly yourself?
0: I do. I am a pilot. It's been a while since I've flown, but I'm looking forward to getting back into it, especially after this. This has really given me some inspiration to get out there and go flying again.
1: What ratings do you have?
0: I'm a commercial multi-engine instrument pilot.
1: Wow. That's more than just being a little pilot.
0: I'm just a pilot. I'm happy being a pilot.
1: So, wow, that's great. Well, hopefully, this is your first year out here?
0: This is my first year out here. I wasn't sure what to expect from it, and it's just been amazing.
1: Okay. Well, unfortunately, we're out of time. We're glad you were able to join us this year.
0: Thank you.
1: Hopefully, we'll see you in the future.
0: Yes, definitely.
1: This is EAA Radio. We've been talking to Tili Cornejo from the NTSB, and we'll be back after this short break.
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3: Short on here. We're going to have the Q&A section, and Danny is here. He comes. He's going to come out here. What we'll do is if you have a question, Danny will bring the mic to you. Please wait till you get the mic, or he tells you, and he'll respond to it, and then we'll have some. Jack, would you come up here? We have another Raven here, and he's going to kind of help us with the Q&A if you have anything. Just have a seat there. Anybody got a question? Over here, Danny. And yes. Melissa's over here.
4: Just relayed a question to me.
5: What was the dispatch rate of the A-28? How reliable was it out in the field?
6: Oh, it was great. It was perfect. You couldn't build a better airplane. The Laotian fellows were really confident. I was there in about the middle of it. The training had been set up and all. They were professionals, and they just didn't make mistakes. The ordnance all worked. They had bombs, rockets, strafe, CBU, napalm, whatever they wanted, they had it, and they'd show up in 20 minutes. I don't know how they did that. It took me a half an hour to get to where I was, and I called for something, and there it was. And it always worked, and they always hit the target. Just couldn't be better. And everything was reliable. Everything was in its right place. And I believed in that. I had confidence in the airplane to the point where I let them teach me how to fly it by swapping time in my O-1 for time in the T-28. That's a real casual checkout. I know, Jack, some people had casual checkouts. That's casual.
4: Got one right here, Sam.
3: Dick also told me in a conversation that General Secord and his group was responsible for them having exactly everything that they wanted, and that's something that they need, General Secord and his group need to be recognized for providing these people with what they needed. Next question.
7: Thank you also for your service. Do any of you have one mission that really stands out as your favorite? This thing I'll never forget in my life, no matter how long I live.
3: Let's let Jack do one here.
7: And my second question is, do you have a favorite loadout? Did you guys prefer napalm? You name it.
8: I was there at the end of the war, so I guess I won it. Okay. But the hostility ceased while I was a Raven. My favorite loadout, of course, was a T-28 that we would get. I flew the O-1, but whenever we had a call for air and the Laotian Air Force would show up, our favorite loadout was napalm because they hated fire. They were deathly afraid of fire. And we put napalm down, everybody would run. Our side, their side, they'd just take off. So that was our favorite one for getting things to stop. My favorite mission, if you want to call it a favorite, most memorable mission, was my second day on the job. I went to Vientiane and checked out in the O-1 and went down to Pak Sae, and I flew twice with my old roommate, Hal Mishler, And then the next day, I had the morning off, and the afternoon I was flying with a guy named Lou Hatch. Lou Hatch was a classmate of mine from the Air Force Academy. But he had been there 2 months more than me, so he was the brown bean, and I was the green bean. And he was giving me a check ride. And we're out doing the thing, and Hal Mischler, the guy I had flown with the day before, was in another area. He got shot down. So check ride, can that thing, let's go do our job. We went over and worked the SAR, and we got shot down. And so it was not a good day for the Ravens. This is 23rd of December 1972, 2 days before Christmas. And Hal died, and we didn't, because Ed Chun diverted the planes coming to get Hal to pick us up as we crashed on this little airstrip. And then the next day, Skip Jackson died in a plane de jars from a midair with an A-7. But what I remember about that is when we got back to the hooch that night after it was getting dark, and I walked in with Lou, and there on the table were two bottles of Johnny Walker Black. And I'm going, what's this? And I said, it's scotch. It's for you two guys. And I said, no. We're supposed to buy them the scotch. They're the ones that picked us up. We owe them the scotch. And they go, no. They made more money than you did today. Air America got paid to pick up downed pilots. And I said, whatever it is, I'll double it. That's great. So we drank one bottle that night and the other one the next night. And but during the course of the evening, I looked at Lou and I said, Lou, we never finished the check ride, you know, so I've got to go back and finish the check ride. He looks at me and he goes, you know, you're unsafe to fly with. So if I don't pass you, I'm going to have to pass you. I'm going to have to fly with you again. So he sat there in a bar and he goes, Omni, VOR, you're now checked out. And that was the end of my check ride.
3: Yes, sir.
9: He mentioned Air America. Yeah, that's true. They got paid, but not very much, let me tell you. And they worked under my shop for a long period of time, and they picked up more pilots than our Jolly Greens did over time in Laos. They were truly heroic, not properly recognized for this.
6: Yeah, there was one named Jerry Williams. Do you remember him? He did some of that. He's not with us anymore. Talking about favorite ordnance, I got to inject it. The favorite ordnance for the T-20A guys was the CBU. They were in 6-2, a cluster bomb unit. If you look over there on one of those other planes, they have a six, if you look at it from the back, it's a triangle of six round tubes. They're like about the size of a drain pipe. And the tube was filled with these black hand grenades. They were so big you couldn't throw them away from you to not, you know, get out of safe range. But that's about what they were. And they'd come out and they'd spin around an arm and they'd go off over a large field. Well, the T-28 guys in PAC-SA liked to dispense these. They were good weapons, but they really liked to dispense them because the tubes were one-time use. And they could take the tubes downtown and sell them for multiple of what they got paid for the mission. We're talking about money. They got several times in compensation. But what would happen is invariably one CBU unit would get hung up and not come out. And, you know, landing is just enough of a jar to solve that problem. And so you'd have this CBU unit rolling down the runway behind them, and did it arm or did it not arm? Is it going to go off by itself? And it would shut down operations. It must have happened in the time I was in Fox, say, four times. And I remember being on the ground and seeing it, and guys would have to come in from Savannah Cat or some other place that explosive ordnance disposal, and I don't know why they dug a hole near it and pulled it in. And that must have cost us thousands of dollars. And, you know, some alternative of, you know, pay the guys $10 and so they wouldn't. But they did. They insisted on bringing these back to scavenge them and take them downtown. Not all the pilots were in that situation. The pilot's skill was the same all over. They interacted with each other during the day is they were all equal. But some of them got in the new cars and went home, and some of them got on a bicycle or caught a ride or somebody. They weren't all from the same background. But the people who were running the country were among the pilots, and they were really clever people. Other than the war, I really like meeting those people.
3: Danny, you had one more over there? Danny, go ahead.
10: Okay, I just wanted to remind people that today was the anniversary of the incident on the Forrestal when 135 sailors died in service to their country. They're having a ceremony right now at the Wall in Washington with the Forrestal Association, and I told them I would mention it here so we could maybe give them a moment of silence.
11: Sam?
3: Anybody else?
11: He asked for a moment.
3: We'll do
11: silence.
3: That just a minute.
11: Okay.
12: Well, in 1970, I was a 17-year-old kid going to high school in Taiwan, and I was on a train from Taipei to Tainan, and there was a gentleman who had must have been 30,000 ounces of gold on his wrist. Could you guys tell us the story about that? And also, who's Magnet Butt?
6: What was the last one?
12: Who's Magnet Butt?
6: Oh, Magnet, that's Fred Platt. He was actually in pilot training with me in 1967E. We were the first class to have T-38s in Laredo. He was pretty strange, and most of the book is around Fred because he got a collar around Christopher Robbins, and he dragged him around to interview everybody, but he filtered all the interviews, and somehow the stories all came back to Fred. Not that they're not true, but they were kind of skewed his way. I was not where he was. He was injured and out before I went in. In fact, I saw him injured at the Udoran Club with a big collar on, raising cane, and helped me make up my mind to go in. If he could do it, I could do it. the other part was... Oh, the gold. We all bought the gold from Billy Fong, who was a jeweler in Vientiane. And he was a Chinese agent. Everybody knew it. And that we were very confident that he wasn't skimming us because he didn't need to. And that was the only way the Chinese government could get American dollars at that time because we didn't recognize them. And this was the vehicle. And we bought the jewelry at... It was $35 an ounce of gold at that time. And we bought the jewelry, like this big bracelet, for I've had $35 an ounce with labor's kicked in. You know, so we bought really gaudy, huge necklaces. Now, the Air America guys had them. But to reinforce back up what General Secord is, they didn't come close to as big as ours. Everybody had a Raven. Oh, just outrageous bracelet, at least one. And the Four Seasons... bracelets, they had little patterns on them and all kinds of chains. And we knew we were buying them from Billy Fong, and we were confident. They were so confident in us, and they knew who we were. I went in to see him. He had one made up with my name on it. And he took my check and didn't even ask for my driver's license. Now, how's that? And that's true. It was 10 ounces, and it was $238.
3: Well, got one more question here, and then...
13: I was with the 42nd 28th Strategic Bomb Wing with the B-52s. Did you all ever coordinate what you did with SAC, and did you ever talk to SAC about the mission and try to accomplish the same thing?
9: Nobody coordinated with SAC, and they didn't coordinate with anybody very well. That was one of the weaknesses that exhibited itself in the 12 Days of Christmas. They would not relinquish operational control of the B-52s to the 7th Air Force, and they suffered quite a few unnecessary casualties. But that's the way it worked. Maybe that's why we don't have a SAC anymore.
3: Thanks again, folks. Let's have that moment of silence, if you will. Thank you, folks.
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11: It's Jim Gray and not Slider.
14: Not Slider. Digital Dave.
11: Digital Dave is in for Slider today. And we are still talking with Lily Johnson of the EAA and Tyler Dobbs of the AMA, talking about some of the recent rule changes and advocacy. And I'm going to dive right into that topic of advocacy. And I'm going to start by being an instigator here for just a moment. So I am both a pilot and a model pilot and a STEM educator. And I have seen an interesting battle between people on both sides of that. And, you know, when the new FAA reauthorization in 2018 and the implementation of some of these rules here, we saw a lot of pilots saying, why is EAA partnering with AMA to encroach on our airspace? And we have model aviators saying, why is the AMA partnering with other organizations, EAA and others? Why aren't they fighting for keeping the rules as they have been and purely for the model aviation group here? So here we sit with the two of you together in what seems to be a nice little...
14: Round one.
11: Exactly. but you have found victory in the team aspect of this, but it's not been without some controversy.
15: Yeah, I mean, definitely when you look at this issue, there are two sides of it, and as UAS integrate into the airspace, there is a huge concern for our community, the manned community, that there's going to be a risk to safety, some kind of new equipment requirements, new costs. But specifically for the model aircraft community, it's important to note that both manned aircraft and model aircraft have been operating in the same airspace for a century, for a very, very long time with no safety issues. Very few, I mean, a lot of places you can't even notice that there's model aircraft and traditional manned aircraft flying at the same place in the same airspace at the same airports.
11: Mm-hmm. So make the case, if you can, why is it to EAA's advantage to partner with AMA?
15: I think it's been a really good relationship because we kind of support each other in these efforts. So we support AMA, and as I said before, a lot of our members got their start in aviation through the model pathway. So it is important to a lot of our members. And then on the other side of that, AMA also helps us. There's been different situations where there's some kind of something coming out of the FAA, such as the request for information last year on remote ID information in manned aircraft, and AMA was there to help us as well on the other side of that. So it really is a relationship that or a partnership that, that works well for both sides.
11: So Tyler, what do you have to add to that? What is it that the AMA and the AMA members gain from your working side by side with EAA on these governmental matters?
16: A host of things, really. And, you know, we have so much in common. I'm going to steal a line from someone on Lily's team. You know, if you close your eyes in an EAA meeting or you close your eyes in an AMA club meeting, you wouldn't know which one you're in just because there's so much, you know, common ground between the two. When we started working on remote ID for EAA to weigh in and support what we're saying, you know, that brings some more validity to that, whatever those comments are, just because not only is a modeler who's saying it when we're flying from the ground, now we have an organization that's so well respected and such a strong history supporting that and saying, you know what, AMA is saying, that's absolutely correct. We can do these things. We can do them in close proximity as long as we do so with the right safety mitigations in place. So with the remote ID, with the request for information that Lily mentioned, safety risk management panels for our fixed flying site locations where we're trying to mitigate risk enough to get altitudes where we would like them to be, and we kind of lean on EAA there. We have a host of issues that we're working on, and EAA has been so supportive in all of that, and we probably would not be where we are without you.
14: Would you say that you're witnessing a culture change within model aviation because of having to comply with all these new regulations? I mean, so for many years, modelers were like, oh, I got an airplane, I'm going to go fly. Right. And that's all they did.
16: I think so. You know, that you've always got someone in both camps. So you've got those who are saying, look, I've been doing this for 50 or 60 decades, and I'm going to continue doing what I'm doing. And then you have others who say, you know what, it probably is time I refresh myself on the rules and what I need to do. But it's imperative that we continue flying model aircraft and in a way as we have in the past. We view ourselves as the stepping stone to full-scale aviation, and so many people got their start because back when they were a child, they picked up a model or they picked up an RC plane. And if you take that out, it's scary to think what could happen to those links, and we certainly don't want to lose that history.
11: So that's where we have been to get to this point. What is the goals for your advocacy for the AMA members and the EAA members together? Where are we, what are we advocating for today?
15: For EAA, there's a couple sides to this. So obviously on the manned side, we are supportive of UAS integration, and obviously that's the future. Within that, there are a few key priorities, and that's the first of all, the safety of manned aircraft. There's a risk that's a little uneven when you think about a drone and a manned aircraft colliding in the air. Obviously, the higher risk is of the manned aircraft and the manned pilot who, could be seriously injured while the drone pilot is on the ground and not likely to be physically affected at all by the collision. So the safety of manned aircraft is EAA's top priority in UAS integration. And then along with that comes the cost and equipment requirements. So we say that we're not looking at any extra costs. We're looking to protect manned aircraft from extra costs, extra equipment requirements, any of that kind of stuff. And then on the other side, it is protecting model aircraft, protecting model aviation, the pathway, and basically just supporting AMA, however they need.
16: Yeah, and I think our mission and objective aligns with that nicely. I mean, our number one goal is to keep manned aircraft safe, and we want everybody who takes off to land safely, and we're going to do whatever we need to as modelers to make sure that happens. Right now, we're at a point where we're trying to get the remainder of that 2018 reauthorization implemented. We have remote ID that's coming right around the corner. The safety and knowledge test just came out a month or so ago, so the hobbyists are starting to take that, and the numbers are growing. So the message is getting out there. We need to, just like they don't want additional equipment and additional costs, we don't either. Unfortunately, we have remote ID, but we hope during the implementation period that the burden remains as what the FAA outlined in their final rule. A $50 transponder if you're flying outside of a fixed flying site, or if you're flying at an AMA site or another fixed flying site, then you would be basically meeting your remote ID requirement just by flying at that location. So we like that idea as much as you can like the idea of remote ID for traditional model aircraft. We do like that idea, and we think that makes sense. We would not want to see the FAA try to change any of those rules for remote ID or try to impose any additional on us.
11: So after, we've had Part 107 out there for quite a while now. There had been this idea that was step one in moving into certifications, whether that's different classifications or certifications for larger aircraft or mission specific things, or things that then don't require a waiver, having a certificate for it, and as well as like an instructor type certification. Is there any motion in that direction in any of those things?
16: Not for the recreational user. Nothing mm-hmm. that AMA is working on there outside of the test requirement. We feel like our operations and the safety programming that our organization has had in place for so long, we have a proven history of safe operations, and that can be visible by the low incidents that you see. There's just, you do not see incidents between UAS and manned aircraft. Obviously, you see one or two on the news, but in comparison to the millions of hours of flight a year that you're seeing out of UAS, there's you know, no manned aircraft collision that's mm-hmm. resulted in a, you know, catastrophic event. And we've been, you know, we're integrating UAS, but AMA's view is we've been integrated for 85 years. So we've been around, we've been flying on airports for a number of years. We still have clubs today that fly on airports. As Lily and you both have mentioned, just a short distance from where we're talking now, we've got model aircraft operations going on.
11: So, Tyler, where do we find you and the AMA on the field?
16: It is over by the museum, and that takes place, I believe, at 7 p.m. and lasts about an hour.
11: Gotcha. And Lily, last thing for you, EA members want to share their input with you. How do they do that?
15: Sure. So during the week of AirVenture, we have an advocacy booth in the member center, so you can come find our advocacy team, our volunteers there. Otherwise, calling EAA's general membership line and asking for me or somebody in advocacy to talk about UAS issues is the best way
11: to reach
15: us.
11: You mean ranting on Facebook isn't enough?
14: Posting videos.
11: I tell you what. All right. Hey, thank you very much. We've been joined by Lily Johnson, the governmental advocacy specialist for EAA, and Tyler Dobbs, the government affairs director for the AMA Academy of Model Aeronautics. This has been Drone Zone here on EAA Radio.
2: Here's a classic interview from 2010.
17: I saw 14 people get killed out at Fort Sill in accidents like that. Because mm-hmm. you go down nose first, the engine mount breaks, the engine is pushed back into the dashboard, and your 13-gallon gas tank is right in front of your windshield
18: yep.
17: with your little gas nozzle sticking up in that thing, wiggling like that. And that comes back into your lap, and then it explodes.
18: Just to make sure it's done the job right.
17: Yeah. And so I said, I'm dead, because I knew from experience that's what's going to happen. Well, just at that time, a wingtip catches. And it slews me around, and I plunge into the trees. And this is where I lived, and our boy that died out in the desert.
18: Steve Fawcett
17: didn't, because everything on the plane started shedding. When I got to the ground, I hit the only bare spot that I've ever seen on the island and slid down a 45-degree grass slope. No landing gear, no propeller, no windshield, no wings, and the body had been twisted 90 degrees. Wow. Well, my vertical stabilizer was now my horizontal stabilizer. And I had a passenger in the back seat that had never been in an airplane before. I took him as a volunteer. He won. So sometimes when you win, you lose.
18: Yeah.
17: Because the guy that lost stayed on the ground. But he had never been in a plane before. And Lieutenant Charlie Sanders from Atlanta, Georgia. So I said, Charlie, you're okay? He says, my ribs hurt a little, but other than that. And so I climb out of the plane. Everything seemed to be working. And I tried to look down, because he said, look at your shirt. And I started to look down. My shirt was completely covered with blood. But when I tried to look down, I couldn't. All of the shards of the windshield were stuck in my neck.
18: Ooh.
17: So I had to pull them out so I could look down and see my shirt, and it was covered with blood. And so I felt back up there, and I said, well, the jugular is okay, and the carotid artery is okay. It's just bleeding from the skin. So I said, Charlie, you got a penknife? He said, yes. I said, give it to me. And I said, and unhook our field kit from it. And I said, I got two hand grenades stuck up in the wing roots. Take those out and let me get the compass out. And he says, what do you want the compass for? I said, because you can't walk in a straight line in the jungle.
18: Yeah. Something he didn't think about.
17: Yeah. Above the equator, you bear to the right. Below the equator, you bear to the left. It all has to do with the inner ears. And so you must have GPS now, of course.
18: Right.
17: But then that compass is the only thing that's going to keep me in a straight line. So I climb back up the hill and look down. Am I talking in the microphone all right?
18: Oh, yeah. I think it's picking you up.
19: Oh, yeah. You're good.
17: Yeah. I climbed up the hill to see where the water was. Because I've got to get out of the mountains, get past the Japanese on the coast, and get down to the beach where I can travel. So, because traveling in the jungle, you can move 100 yards and it'll take you 35 minutes.
18: Yeah.
17: So, and we don't have anything to cut with. So we started down the hill, and I said, Charlie, don't walk on the trails, because when you have a perimeter, outside of the perimeter, you put a hand grenade in a can and put it at ground level. Then you reach up and get a wait-a-bit vine, which is a little vine that grabs you, and pull that down and run it through the handle. Now, when somebody brushes that aside or gets caught in his clothing and he pulls it, it comes up and we call it a nut whacker.
18: Yeah.
17: It explodes just about waist high, and half a man doesn't function very well after that.
18: No.
17: So I said, we can't walk any trails because the Japanese will have them booby-trapped. Because, see, the nice thing about it, if wild hogs go through there, you've got meat the next day. Mm-hmm. And any enemy that goes there, you just send out the burial team. But the idea was, you've got to pioneer, and that's what we need that compass for. So we made it down to the water the hard way. We had to cross an estuary that was, we didn't know how deep. And we carried our May Wests out of the plane. And I said, don't inflate them unless we have to, because once you pop the CO2 canister, after that you've got to blow it up by hand and mouth. Way. So I said, don't pop it unless I pop mine. So we start across this water. We don't know how deep it is. And we were half an hour out in there, and it's never gotten above our armpits. I've got my 45 around my neck. And it's broken up, incidentally, in the crash. Because that's why his ribs were cracked. He was wearing my 45 because it's hot in the jungle. I didn't want it, so I gave him my shoulder holster to wear. He's thrown against the back of my seat, and that breaks the gun up. And so now I've got a gun with three bullets that are probably fire, and four mashed flat. And I've got no handles on the gun, and the spring is bent. Now, I don't know whether it's going to fire 1, 2, 3 or not. I think I'm probably going to have single shot firing and then have to reload by hand and shoot another one and reload by hand and shoot the third. Well, there's two of us. There's only one bullet to spare. So we go through a whole thing about how we're going to do this. First thing is, if we're not seen by a Japanese patrol, that's all good. If we're seen by a Japanese patrol and they're out of range of us, we disappear into the jungle. I know, I've been on patrol and I've seen Japanese soldiers go within 6 feet of me and not see me, because we all went down and they walked right past us laughing and talking. That's why they were laughing and talking. Because they don't want to have a firefight. Nobody wants to be a casualty. So the Japanese on patrol, using the same trails we use, laugh and talk. Then our man with the clicker clicks once, we all get off the trail to the left and duck down. They go past us, and then after they're past, he clicks twice, we come back and get on the trail, and we go our way and they go their way. And that happens all the time. It cuts down on casualties. And so they want to get home too, you know.
18: Yeah. Seems kind of counterintuitive to the purpose, but.
17: So the net result was it took us 2 days, and we crossed that thing, and by that time our pants had been cut off by the thorns. And so we were bare-legged in the water. I was afraid to taste the water because I'm a microbiologist, and I know the kinds of things that are in that water. And I don't dare taste it to see whether it's brackish water or salt water or clear water. And so we get a little island about 10 feet and about 6 inches out of the water. We climbed out on that for the first time, and I saw on the bare leg of him what I thought was a jungle leech. And I said, "Hold still, Charlie, I'll get that leech off of you." And I started to pull, and I pulled, and I pulled, and I pulled, and I took a 3-foot worm out of his leg.
19: Wow.
17: That had been lying in his groin, all the way up to his groin, in the main artery. And that was a guinea worm, which is a relatively harmless parasite that you pick up by drinking water that's got the
18: larva
17: in it, yeah. And so I didn't know what it was. I hadn't had parasitology at the time, and I didn't know what it was, but whatever it was, I was glad to get rid of it. I pulled her out and threw her out in the water, and we went on. And then we climbed a mountain, and we got to the top, and the other side was a sheer drop. There wasn't a twig on it, just solid coral, polished, all the way to the ground. And we were maybe 1,200 feet up.
19: Wow.
17: So I said, let's find water and go down, because water always goes downhill. I learned that in physics. And that's the way we got to the bottom of the hill. But then there's a Japanese colony there. So I said, Charlie, what we have to do is very simple. Everybody uses the same thing for the last 3,000 years. A man goes front, and he's the scout. When he sees trouble, he stops, and his man that goes with him is given the information to go back to the main body. The main body acts on that information. So I said, I'm the scout, and you're the getaway man. I said, I'm going to walk past this village because there's no way of avoiding it. We got this mountain wall on one side of us and the village on the other side of the river. I said, they're going to be seen, I know, because my back hair stood up already. A sheer warning. And so we walk on past that. I walk on past it, and I don't see a thing. Everything is quiet and peaceful. So when I get out to the ocean, I motion Charlie to go, and I turn the corner. And when I turn that corner, if Jesse Owens had been in the way, I would have run over him. I would have run right on through him. And I ran for a half a mile, and then a quarter mile behind me, here comes Charlie running. And we stopped and we panted, and then we went on, and we had one more village to cross. And we were lucky. Wide estuary where the water's running out to sea. And I said, Charlie, if I inflate my life belt, you do the same, because the riptide will carry us out to sea, and so don't try to swim against it. Swim parallel to the beach,
19: right,
17: and get out of
19: get
17: it.
19: Out of the riptide.
17: Then you can come in. So I gave him all the instructions, and the net result was I got there, and I'm prepared to swim if necessary to get across here. The water's really rushing. And I look down, and about this far under the ground, I see a post. And then 4 feet farther, another one, and another one, and another one. Okay, I put it down as a miracle. One of several. It took 8 miracles to get us out. But anyway, the net result was we were able to cross that thing with a Japanese village about...
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20: I'm Paul Preidecker with EA Radio. This is Squawk 1200, and my friend and colleague,
1: Wireless Mike. Yes.
20: Mike, another good set of programs today, and we've been very fortunate to have NASA here all the days, and today we have Devin Boyle, NASA's Revolutionary Vertical Lift Technology Project, otherwise known as Advanced Air Mobility. It's come up in several conversations before, and what would you like us to know? We've talked about, you know, the technology, the aircraft, and how do we manage all the airspace?
21: Yeah, so the big picture is this market is happening whether you know the GA community likes it or not, whether the pilot community is ready for it or whether we're all ready for it. So NASA's role in this whole process really is to enable a safer, quieter, more efficient market to come to bear.
0: And what part are you working on in order to help make all of this happen?
21: So I manage work in eVTOL, that is electric vertical takeoff and landing propulsion. The primary work that I manage is in specifically motor reliability, so researching architectures that enable internal improved reliability in motors rather than just throwing a bunch of motors at a vehicle and saying that's good enough for redundancy. Additionally, we have work in what's called power quality. Effectively, this is these vehicles are highly electrified. They have very high voltage power systems, and that distribution is a very complicated process. So we have people developing standards to improve that process.
0: In general, what are you finding with motors and reliability as compared to your traditional engines that most of us have been flying with?
21: So I can't speak specifically to reliability as compared to GA engines, which are very reliable. But within the electric motor realm, we're targeting and we're seeing with some of the architectures we call modular fault-tolerant motors an improvement of somewhere between 100 and 1,000 times compared to the current state of the art for these motors.
20: And, of course, another element of this has to be the topic of sustainability and, you know, carbon-free emissions and things like that. So that's an important aspect of this. We've been watching this technology develop over the, you know, past few years. Realistically, how far do you think we can go in terms of how long the flights can be? Right now I'm picturing Newark, New Jersey to LaGuardia, but at some point there's got to be more.
21: Yeah, so NASA has a body of research in sort of different markets, if you will. So the project that I work on is specifically urban air mobility. So that's sort of intra-city, that 20 to 50-mile range. However, there are projects that are focusing on larger motors with applications to the single-aisle sort of regional market. Certainly, with the fully electrified aircraft, the limitations that we're all aware of are with battery energy density. That is the current state of the art with battery chemistries. And so there are groups both within and outside of NASA that are focusing on that aspect of it. What we're doing effectively is to try to understand how to use what we have and ensure that we get the most out of it.
20: And, of course, the other part of this, I'm sure, is that you have to have some regulatory support, or at least looking towards it, and, of course, a number of players in industry. So is all of this supplying input to this entire project?
21: Absolutely. So we have a really robust working relationship with both the FAA and industry partners. So one of the ways in which we do that, I'll draw from my previous experience in acoustics, we have a working group meeting, a really robust participation with industry and FAA representatives, and that really helps us to gauge where those groups are at with respect to how we can ensure that NASA's research stays relevant, that we don't just go and develop pet projects that aren't going to be useful to them.
0: And I suppose with your background in acoustics, once in a while there are noise complaints around airports. It happens. How are these eVTOLs going to change things? How do you see them noise-wise? Are they quieter or louder? Are they going to put more noise in different communities? What sort of things are you looking at for that, for community impact?
21: Yeah, how long do I have? So I'll give you a couple of good anecdotes. We have a noise manager representing a major Class Bravo airport that participates in these working group meetings. She said, well, I have 1,600 complaints a year. 1,200 of them come from two people. So we can't win them all. But what we can do is acknowledge those real complaints that people are having and some of the ways that this market is sort of inherently making quieter aircraft, obviously they're taking turbo engines out of it, turbine-based engines. So they are inherently quieter. But one of the issues that we see is with the type or the character of the noise that they generate. It's very tonal. It's very sort of peaky. And so even though they're quieter and they meet existing criteria, that's not adequate. They're going to be operating close to people. So we have to come up with metrics to capture that annoyance that people are actually feeling. And you know, we're responsible to the non-flying public as well. So
20: I would think with your acoustics background, you might have something to say about the X-59 project, huh?
21: Yeah, so that's a different animal, right?
20: Yeah.
0: So how can the public, you know, keep up with some of these things that you're doing in the regulations and that they can see, you know, how that it will affect their communities and all of this new information? How does the public get it?
21: Yeah, so in addition to the noise working group, we have sort of a broader AAM ecosystem working group. We love our nested acronym. So so that AAM ecosystem working group has the opportunity for public participation. They have different groups, some of which are community focused, some of which are aircraft or operationally focused, and they bring in talks, bring in speakers from NASA and from all over the industry. So that is the ideal way to interface with this and understand where we are, what the state of the art is in this industry.
20: When we talk about regulatory support, we obviously think about the FAA, but there's other regulators out there, and is it necessary to work with them as well?
21: So we our participation is primarily U.S. based, but we have many interactions with international operators, and certainly IASA comes to mind, the European regulator. Yeah, so they have a different approach than the FAA, but there again, really NASA's focus is not exclusionary. We're developing tools and technologies that will enable this market, again, to be safer, quieter, more efficient. And those same tools and technologies don't have borders, so to speak.
20: But besides coming on EAA radio, how else can people learn about what you're doing?
21: Well, you can come to the NASA Pavilion, right? NASA has, obviously, a very robust online presence as well. I believe it's nasa.gov/AAM. So that's a great place to start.
0: And what's your kind of timetable for, you know, launching all this? And, you know, when are you sort of envisioning possibly seeing these eVTOLs actually going into effect?
21: I knew that question was coming. I'm going to say that it really, that process depends on the interaction between the FAA and the companies building the vehicles, the airworthiness certification process, over which certainly NASA has no control or influence. I will say there's a relative near-term expectation within the next, say, 5 to 10 years of seeing these vehicles operating in limited capacities and really sort of I consider this to occur on a spectrum. We're not going to wake up one day and see the Jetsons. It's going to start in limited markets. We have lots of other problems to solve, infrastructure being a big one, right? So the power grid is an issue.
20: And of course, I keep thinking that the other thing that I know NASA's working on is we're putting more aircraft in the same airspace, and we all have to play well together.
21: Yeah, naturally. So I'm a general aviation pilot myself. I'm not trying to work myself out of the cockpit or out of my passion. So we recognize that, and we recognize that you cannot just focus on one aspect of it. So my particular project focuses on vehicle, but there are 7 NASA projects that focus on all the way from the vehicle level to autonomy to airspace integration to the infrastructure. So we are working these problems, and we're working novel solutions with digital communications, with the autonomy of sort of the cargo delivery application, where it can make real-time decisions and avoid other traffic, because certainly controllers are also saturated, and they're not going to be able to control all this in the current scenario.
0: And you just said you are a pilot, and so did you fly here this year?
21: I did fly here. I flew my beloved 1972 Grumman Yankee, AA-1A. So always a pleasure to do that. And as I said, this is a passion. We're very passionate people. And hopefully that comes across when you interact with us.
0: Yeah, I sometimes think that some people get a little bit worried that all these new advanced mobility, you know, and there's not really pilot representation that, you know, to, you know, make sure that they have a say in it. But it's good to hear that we have you standing behind us.
21: Yeah, as I said, we don't have any interest in displacing any of the existing pilot community, right? That's not what we're here for.
0: Well, it's been a fascinating talk, and unfortunately, our time has come to an end. We've been talking with Devin Boyle from NASA's Revolutionary Vertical Lift Technology Project, and you're listening to EAA Radio.
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5: Hello, I'm Amy Lobota with Attitude Adjustment. I'm your host. I have here my guest host, Jeb Burnside, who is the editor-in-chief of Aviation Safety Magazine. And we've got a new guest in the hot seat today, Jeb, don't we? We have Ken Viard, and he is the CEO, founder of Pilot Partner, which is a really cool online electric logbooks, right? I mean, that's what you're about.
19: Yeah, all about the electronic logbook, and it's great to be here today. Thank you.
5: Ah, welcome. Welcome, Ken. So how's your AirVenture 17, Cohen?
19: It's my third year here. AirVenture 17 has been fantastic. I was a little worried about the weather this week, but it's actually turned out pretty fantastic. And when you sleep outside in a tent, paying attention to the weather is important.
22: You can't have

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1: We're going to talk about how to get started with using electronic logbooks. A lot of pilots have not made the jump to using electronic pilot logbooks because they have, if they're like myself, 20 years of flying experience, pages and pages and pages, and they fear that they're going to have to go enter those flights one by one. And one of the things we talk about is that's not true. There are techniques and features in the logbook applications that can make that a lot easier for people. So the thing I always tell people is when you find yourself in a hole, the first thing you should do is put down the shovel.
2: Okay.
1: And as it relates to electronic pilot logbooks, that means log your next flight electronically. Worry about those pages and pages later. Because as soon as you start logging electronically, you stop digging that hole deeper.
3: Yeah. I'm probably the poster child for your product or products like yours. I have four bound paper logbooks. I have a Roll Your Own DBase 3 database from back in the 80s and 90s. And then I have a spreadsheet that I keep some other stuff. It is a challenge.
1: Yes.
3: To just comply with fill in the blanks on the insurance forms each year. I have no central way to manage any of this.
1: After you get 1 year of flying in Pilot Partner, you have a button you press. It'll export a PDF document, email it to your insurance company. Everything from every category they want to know about, including your last flight review, the instructor who gave it to you, their certification expiration number, and your medical is in that PDF document. My insurance company just sent me one a couple days ago. Hit the button, and away we go.
3: There you go.
2: Man, that's sweet. Yeah. I really like that because I struggle a bit too. Paperwork is not my favorite thing in the world. In my case, I rely on my EFIS now, which logs all my flights.
1: Yep.
2: And then I take a USB, and I can download that, and I know what I flew as opposed to the other pilot who flies the airplane.
3: Right.
2: Can that dovetail in?
1: So I have been looking at actually reading the file directly and importing it. But my workflow is I log my flight before I leave the airplane. And I fly in Austin, Texas, where currently it is about 200 degrees beyond the boiling temperature of water. And logging my flight is easy enough to still do it in those conditions. I'll pull out my iPhone or Android device and look up, because I have an EDM 930 that does the same thing, gives me my hob, starts, and end time, type it in real quick, save it, walk away from the airplane, and make that nice and easy. If you have an external system like the EFIS that has that, and you get multiple pilots flying it, automatic imports become a little bit more of a challenge.
2: Yeah, I would certainly understand that. And also a challenge for you, because there's a lot of different systems out there, and they're not necessarily downloading things. In my case, it's a CVS file, which is nice.
1: And we do support CVS imports.
2: Oh, well, then it might work.
1: Really simple. If it's got the right column headers in there, you can import it, which becomes really handy if you're an airline pilot, if you're coming from someone like Jeb who has a chunk of their data in an old format.
3: Right.
1: If you can get it into a comma-separated file, you can import it into Pilot Partner and get started.
2: Where did your fascination with electronic logbooks start?
1: It started in 1997, and that's how long I've been doing this, when I took my first lesson as a private pilot, and I was also learning to be a software engineer at the time, just fresh out of college, and I was too young and naive to understand that creating a software company was difficult. So I created an electronic logbook for myself, just a database with a little front end, and I wanted it for myself because in 97 there was nothing else on the market that did it in a way that I wanted to do. So I showed it to my instructor, and he told me, you should polish this up and sell it. Sure, I'm young and naive. Let's do it. And 2,500 copies later, paid for my private pilot's license beginning to end on sales of Pilot Partner. Pilot Partner was born.
3: There you go.
2: Wow. So at this point, where are you taking Pilot Partner?
1: So Pilot Partner

0: is one of the big new focuses that we're doing is the CFI dashboard. My goal is to be a CFI shop in a box. Everything you need from scheduling your students to tracking your students. It just amazes me how much information walks out the door when the instructor signs the student's logbook and it goes home with the student. Student goes on vacation, you get bad weather for 2 or 3 weeks. A month later, the student calls up, I'm ready for my next flight. What am I supposed to plan?
1: What's your name again?
0: Yeah, what's your name? So now it's all in a shared database that both the instructor and the student can see. And we even support, for those independent flight instructors, invoicing the student and collecting payment via credit card. All passes through, money transferred to the flight instructor's bank account within 2 business days.
1: Wow.
2: Does that hook up with like a Square or any kind of credit card system or something like that?
0: We actually use Stripe, which is very similar to Square, and we integrate with that. And the only fees for it are the transaction fees that Stripe charges and a small transaction fee that Pilot Partner charges. But there's no setup fees. If you sign up for it and never use it, you don't pay anything.
2: Oh, I like that a lot.
1: Absolutely.
2: That's a really simplified program. Independent flight instructors really suffer from that, figuring out a smooth electronic way to do all of that. I mean, you end up taking checks, and it's messy.
0: Yep. Well, my thing for flight instructors is to give them more time doing what they should be doing, working with the student and teaching the students how to fly. Less time doing paperwork. It will automatically categorize the signatures that you need to do from the day and automatically add it to the instructor's logbook for them. So it automates their logbook. So now they're going to have accurate records in their logbooks of who they flew with and when. And none of these, I've seen flight instructors that will do one entry for the day. I flew 6.2 hours with 12 different students.
2: Yeah, that's probably
1: not helpful. Yeah. And probably not exactly compliant.
0: Yeah,
2: I would say that it's not within the letter of the law. You know, what I would end up doing is I had a notepad that I flew with, and I wrote down everything we did while we were doing it, and I wrote down the information off the Hobbs and that information, and I'd circle it, and then I'd calculate what that was going to be. And then I'd mark whether I got paid now or I'm going to get paid later. And it all was reams of notepads. And then that would all have to get transferred to my logbook at some point. And sometimes I would get so tired of it that I started putting them between the pages of a logbook.
1: Otherwise, you're writing down things 2 and 3 times. The same information.
2: Yeah, so it sounds like Pilot Partner's got a real solution now. So where can people find Pilot Partner on the web and get started with this?
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1: It's not too shabby a deal.
2: No, that's a very good deal. There are a couple apps out there that have some very good deals for flight instructors, and it's all based on the idea that if the flight instructor uses it, that the student's probably going to use it. You know, there's a good chance of that. What you're doing, though, that's brilliant. It really is. We've had Ken Viard of Pilot Partner here with us today on Attitude Adjustment. My guest host was Jeb Burnside of Aviation Safety Magazine. I'm Amy Labota. And we really appreciate that you've taken the time out of your AirVenture 2017 experience to come in and talk to us.
0: Thank you very much. It was a pleasure.
2: Well, Rob, it has come to the point where we're down to our absolute favorite people.
3: That's true. And you know what I like is the fact that it's impossible to miss John and Martha out on the
2: No. John and Martha have become fixtures at all the shows I go to, and I say that in the most complimentary way. I do not mean wall fixtures or sconces in a little old lady's house. You guys, you've been married, you say, 53 years?
4: 53 years.
2: You've been in aviation darn near as long, right?
5: Yeah. Well, yeah.
6: We've been in the aviation business now for 43 years.
5: But we got our first airplane in 1969, right? Which would be 40...
2: That's almost 40 years.
5: Yeah, 40. That's 49 years.
2: 49
3: what was that airplane?
5: It was a Cherokee 140.
2: Oh, I love those with the trim up top.
5: Absolutely. Yes. Yep.
3: Oh, yeah. Wow.
6: And 2 days after we got our private pilot certificates, we took off for the Bahamas and Florida. Scared the daylights out of our friends and instructor and so on. But we've always been adventurous because aviation to us just opened the world and opened vistas to our eyes, but just made us feel like citizens of the world. It was fabulous.
5: And on the way back
6: still
5: home,
6: is.
5: We lived in Indiana at that time. On the way back home from Florida to Indiana, we began to notice this snow on the ground.
6: What's this white stuff down here?
5: In Tennessee.
2: It's a subtle change, isn't it?
5: Well, it was an abrupt change for us. So we turned left and went to California in that little Cherokee. So our very first trip in the aircraft after we got our certificates was go down to Florida, Bahamas, back to Tennessee, turn left and go to California, went up and down the coast of California, found this little town that we liked a lot called La Jolla, California, and we've lived there ever since.
6: Went home and packed up, and we hired somebody to drive our car out because we wanted to fly our airplane out.
5: So airplanes have been instrumental in our lives ever since they came in our lives.
2: See, now, today, people would accuse you of being time loggers for doing that. You're just trying to build time for that airline career.
6: Actually, back in that day, you had to have 200 hours of flight time to get your instrument rating.
2: I remember.
6: And that's knew that for the kind of flying that we wanted to do, an instrument rating was going to be really important if we didn't want to be picking ourselves out of the top of the trees. And so we did some real time building, just flying up and down from Southern to Northern California and back to get some of that time.
5: But from day one, airplanes were a means of personal transportation. They opened the world up to us. So we went all over the place in that little Cherokee. Our next airplane was a Comanche, and as soon as we bought it, we took it down to Acapulco and then up to Barrow, Alaska. It just opened up the world, and we've always used airplanes to get around and see the world in a way that you can't see it otherwise.
3: Well, now, you've both been flight instructors for how long?
5: Oh, boy.
6: 1974.
5: Okay. So we have to do math, don't we?
3: Well,
5: no,
3: that's close enough.
5: About 45
3: but
5: years.
3: But I'm really curious how King Schools evolved out of your lives.
5: Well, we went bankrupt in another business, and we said, wow, that hurt. Let's not do that anymore. Let's do something for the fun of it, and we'll do that for a while until a serious business comes along. And it's been about 43 years. We've never found a serious business, so we're still looking for a serious business.
6: Yeah. We're having too much fun to do anything else.
5: We are. We, by all accounts, we should be retired, but we're not. We flunked retirement completely, and we're just still teaching, still writing, and just enjoy doing it.
6: One of the fabulous things of aviation is the people you meet, and that's what makes Oshkosh so special to us is so many people, people we know only through the camera, if you will, who know us and have taken our courses, but they all have wonderful stories, both in their aviation life and in their other life. And it's so much fun to meet these people and learn their stories.
5: And we have great stories also, and some of them are true. So it works out really well.
2: Yeah, I can imagine that is so. One of the questions that I bet you get asked all the time is, you guys have just endured. Now, I think some of that is you're having so much fun. That's why you won't quit. I absolutely get that.
3: Well, at least John is having fun.
2: Yeah, exactly.
3: I mean, we haven't asked Mark.
2: But I've seen your business evolve with the times. You know, when I was going for my flight engineer and my ATP, I took your video courses.
5: Wow.
2: But, you know,
5: wow.
3: As did
2: I bet you don't make those VCR tapes anymore. Although I have a few of them.
6: Yes, but you know, it's interesting. When we got started, we did actually some serious thinking about the name of the company, and we didn't name it King Videos. We named it King Schools because we had a feeling that the technology was going to change a lot, and boy has it ever, as you say, with the VHS. We actually started out first with blackboards and lots of chalk and so on, and then with whiteboards, and then with overhead projectors. And then we had VHS tapes we were using for our own purposes, and then VHS tapes that we were selling to people. And from there, when computers came along, we went to CDs and then DVDs. And now all of our courses are online. We just got the aviation mechanics courses up online last week, the last one of them. And so you know, everything is available online, and most of it is available offline with our companion app.
5: And, yeah. You know, the online thing, the biggest problem we had through the years in terms of pleasing our customers, making it easy for our customers, was that they had to install it on their computers. There are so many different operating systems. So back when
6: so
5: we
6: many
5: had,
6: different drivers for printers and everything. Oh, yeah.
5: So when we had CDs and DVDs, we had a big software support team. So when we put the courses online, it changed the customer experience a lot.
2: I can imagine that's true. And speaking of which, you've seen a lot of cycles of aviation training, and it looks like we're in the process of moving back into a ramped up cycle in terms of need versus, you know, supply demand.
5: It looks like good times. You know, the airlines are now so cheap, and they're so prolific that their biggest problem right now is getting pilots. And so there's a tremendous demand, and that creates a demand for flight instructors. So general aviation training is having good times again.
6: Part of the problem with it, though, is that the airlines are taking so many pilots that we're beginning to have a shortage of flight instructors to train the next generation of pilots.
5: Yeah.
6: So it's kind of a little bit dicey there. But times are good. The airlines are paying big bonuses, signing bonuses, retention bonuses. They're actually paying living wages. And it's a good career.
2: Do you think we're going to see the airlines paying for training soon?
5: Yes. Oh, yes. There's a company in Indianapolis that just started out for that very purpose.
3: Republic.
5: So, yeah, right. Yeah. Mm-hmm. And they're now doing hiring bonuses that are essentially reimbursing people for training. So, mm-hmm. Yeah, absolutely. We're there.
3: And that may not even be enough. I mean, that's only that one. I think there might be somebody else that's trying that. But it's just barely gotten started.
6: Right, right. And it takes time to get the volume up on the people that you want to pull enough people into the industry, and that's true. But we were talking this morning to a gentleman who is retired airline, and he's come back into aviation as a flight instructor and now a designated pilot examiner because the flight schools in his area, which is near Chicago, are so desperate for instructors, and the local FAA office is so desperate for designated examiners that they sprinkled the holy water on him almost right away because they needed him so bad, and he's having a great time. He's really enjoying it.
2: I can imagine, and I know that's what's going on with mechanics, too. We're getting closer and closer with mechanics.
5: Yes, that's correct.
6: And that's one of the reasons that we pushed really hard to get our mechanics courses online so that they'll be much more available to people and helpful to them in getting past their FAA tests.
3: But, you know, I think something that's interesting when we talk about these numbers is that recently, as we've seen some of the airlines starting to support the need to bring more pilots and mechanics on, but everybody wonders whether it's going to be enough effort because we're just going through them at such an enormous rate that we don't know that we'll be able to supply enough, even if all the schools are busy, to meet the demand.
6: Well, that's why people like Boeing and Airbus are playing around with single pilot or remotely piloted airplanes. And, you know, that's kind of scary to us in our thinking. It may be less so to younger generations. And when it comes, it'll probably come in cargo aircraft first. But The world is changing.
5: I'm a skeptic, Martha.
3: Well, I am too.
2: I'm a skeptic, and yet at the same time, I know the military has been remotely piloting aircraft and very sophisticated ones for a long time. They don't talk about it, but then they do. I mean, one just went all the way to Farnborough on its own.
5: Well, meanwhile, there are new flight training schools, and some who have been around have expanded a lot. I think ATP flight training
2: is huge. Expansion.
5: And I think their airlines are supplementing the cost, and so it's we're seeing big changes.
2: Yeah. That's the word. And for us old timers, and I'm looking at all of us in the room at this point. You know, it's fascinating. It's a little scary.
6: Right.
2: But as long as people are still using their airplanes for personal transportation, for the joy, for being a citizen of the world, I totally get what you're talking about there. I mean, I get conned into doing things all the time when I say, oh, I'm really sort of retired, blah, blah, but you got to do this, you got to do this. Oh, by the way, it involves riding a seaplane.
5: Well, I tell you, when you learn to fly, it changes who you are, how you feel about yourself forever, and opens up horizons and vistas that you could never dream of otherwise.
2: That is absolutely true. So where can people find King Schools here on the grounds at EAA Air Venture 2018?
6: Well, actually, they find us online at kingschools.com.
5: And we have, we're giving about five talks here, and they can look up our schedule there and nail us.
2: Ah, fabulous, fabulous. That's what we were hoping to do. So if you want to see John and Martha King during the week of Air Venture, you got to look up the form schedules and pick them out and pick the best topic.
6: All they have to do is go to Facebook, and we've got our schedule posted up there, and so they'll be able to find it really easy.
2: Oh, that makes it much easier.
3: Yeah, if you run into them, just be ready because they're very shy. They don't like to talk at all.
6: Everyone loves to talk about their flying, and we love to hear them talk about their flying.
2: That's exactly right. Martha, John King, thank you so much for taking the time to come over to EAA Radio today.
6: It's been wonderful. Thank you very much.
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7: 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I am Wireless Mike.
8: I'm Paul Prydecker.
7: And this segment, we are joined with Captain Wendy Morse, which is the first VP and National Safety Coordinator with ELPA, right?
9: That's correct.
7: Excellent. Yeah. Well, thank you for joining us. And we're talking about the importance of having two pilots on the airline flight deck. That's kind of a hot topic. What is causing all the controversy?
9: Well, you wouldn't think we'd be here, right? Because it makes no sense. Here we are at the pinnacle of aviation safety. We've done an awful lot of work to make sure that safety or that flying is very safe. It's working very well. We haven't had a passenger fatality in a long, long, long time. We went from the 70s, 80s, and 90s with an accident every few years, to say the least, and now all of a sudden in the past 12 years we've had virtually none. So here we are, things are going great, and lo and behold, somebody wants to ruin it, right? So, and what they want to do, you know, removing pilots from the flight deck is the single greatest threat that we have to aviation today.
7: Well, if you look at the history of it, there used to only be one pilot on a flight deck, and one of the huge advancements in aviation was to reach the milestone of getting to, and it doesn't seem to make a whole lot of sense to go backwards. So who's kind of pushing for all of this, and what are you doing to make sure this doesn't happen?
9: Yeah, so we're pulling out all stops to make sure it doesn't happen, because it's so important. You know, most people don't know, but ALPA is responsible for aviation safety. We're the largest aviation safety organization in the world, right? So all of our checklists, as we all know as airline pilots, are written in blood, right? And unfortunately, Airbus is working very hard and has in development an aircraft, the A350, to have a single pilot at the controls in flight. So what they plan to do is have two pilots only, and normally we have three and four, as you know, from international flying,
8: sure,
9: so we can have relief. So they plan on having just two to begin with. They'll be there for takeoff and landing, and then they'll have the one pilot go back and rest where the other stays there. When they have to go to the bathroom, they will get up and leave their flight controls and use the rest area, meaning the facility, not the rest area, but the facility, and go about their business, and they have only a radio back there. So there'll be
7: nobody
9: at the controls. So the autopilot clicks off, you name, engine fire, engine failure, all of those things. There'll be nobody there. And worst, EASA is working very hard to allow this. So it's really problematic.
8: So, of course, you're well represented on the Hill. You have a seat at the table at many places. What's your strategy? I mean, you need a strategy to sort this out for everybody, right?
9: Yes, very much so. So, you know, we're leading an international coalition with other unions across the globe, because if it happens somewhere, you know, it's going to happen worldwide, right? There'll be enormous pressure if one theater has it and the others don't. So one manufacturer gets it approved. And I'm sorry, one agency approves it, and the others will almost have to follow suit, because the other manufacturers, remember, it's just Airbus doing this right now, but because of the competitive pressure, the others will have to do it. So we've got to stop it, and it's in the seed, right?
8: Are you also concerned that it won't stop there?
9: Oh, absolutely.
8: And you know what I'm asking,
9: yes,
8: right?
9: I know exactly what you're asking, because the head of civil aviation at Airbus has said if you go to a single man cockpit, you will end up, you might as well go to none.
8: Right.
9: So that's exactly, and they've admitted it. So it's ridiculous. It's just, it's a terrible idea. We're lobbying the United Nations, of course, through ICAO, to stop the threat. We're also, as you say, you know, working with our partners in Europe to stop EASA from approving it, because for whatever reason, they're in a very big hurry to help Airbus and
8: so
9: do this.
8: How did this happen? Do you think it's because the technology is so available in the drone and unmanned aircraft, or are just people thinking, well, we can manage all this with a drone, so let's take it the next step higher? Is it going that way, or is it really a matter of, well, economically this is better?
9: I think it's economically, right? And you know they're not going to pass that on to the passengers, right?
8: I haven't noticed that happening.
9: Yeah, exactly. So I think it's all economics. It's a little bit of a change for Airbus in their stock price. It's that simple, right?
7: Well, we've recently seen an example of a different manufacturer trying to, you know, save a little bit of money here and, you know, make small modifications to airplanes, and didn't do it in a safe manner, and they're having billion-dollar repercussions. Has anybody pointed out to Airbus that this could have multi-billion-dollar repercussions in safety? I mean, all it takes is one airplane to crash, and the fact that you didn't pay a pilot a few hundred dollars is now causing you billions of dollars in lawsuits.
9: Yeah, I think they think they're immune from that, and I don't know why they would think that.
8: So when will you be able to declare victory?
9: Well, when nobody approves it,
8: right?
9: That is the victory.
8: And
7: that's an ongoing...
8: This is a work in progress for
9: you
8: guys. Oh,
9: yeah, it's going to be for the foreseeable future. You know, I was talking on the way over, just walking over here, that I want for my grandchildren to be able to have have an aviation career that has to do with pilots in on flight decks. And it's so important for aviation safety, because, you know, you have these incidents that happen in flight. You know, you can just pick them, right? Alaska, right? The door blows out. The door plug blows out. And you had people on the flight deck able to deal with that.
7: Respond.
8: Sure.
9: Yes,
8: sure.
9: To respond. That's exactly right. But look at FedEx, right? You had FedEx in Austin. The first officer saw the lights very dimly through that fog. Automation can't do that. And let's talk about it getting hacked. Let's talk about, you know, we had this whole CrowdStrike thing the last week. Imagine that in, right? It's a terrible
8: idea. Do you have an idea about the first of all, is the public aware that this is going on? And do you have any information, data, research about what public perception of this is?
9: Yeah, we do. And they are not well informed, which is part of our process, right, mm-hmm. to start informing people that this is coming if we don't do something about it. And overwhelmingly, our data says that they're not interested in this kind of thing. They want pilots on flight decks.
7: So now you've also been an airline pilot, a captain. And in your experience, there's two pilots. Why do we have two pilots? And do you see errors where they catch other errors?
9: All the time, right?
8: That's why we're there, right?
9: I have yet to have the perfect flight. I've been flying for 47 years. Mm-hmm. I have yet to have the perfect flight. I don't think I'm going to have it, right? It doesn't exist. But what you do is you have other pilots backing you up. And that's what's so great about it. And people say, well, if you automate it, you won't have any kind of pilot error. No, you're going to back up the pilot error to where there's nobody to save it, because that error is going to be the human error will be made in the mistakes of designing the program. And there's always glitches, right? So now you have a glitch and there's nobody to fix it.
8: Yeah, I think we might have made a comment yesterday or the day before maybe that there doesn't seem to be anything in aviation that is not a team effort.
9: Right.
8: And I think that needs to be emphasized.
9: And that's why we have CRM, right?
8: I mean, it's even if you're a single pilot in a 172, you're not really single pilot.
9: Right.
8: You have help
9: right.
8: and other resources.
9: Yes, you have ATC, you have all the support you have. And, to entrust the lives of passengers and not get cargo to where it needs to be is just silly.
7: Now, there's also been a couple of really high-profile events where pilots have, one we saw intentionally crash an airplane not in the United States, and then there's the whole missing airplane that disappeared, and there's some speculation that one of the pilots might have done something, and that's already where there's two pilots, and it makes something like that much harder. How would only having one pilot increase those kinds of the potential for those kinds of things?
10: Right. So you cannot, you absolutely need to have two pilots. I mean, that was the problem when you had when you had German wings, right? Mm-hmm. The captain was locked out of the cockpit, and you just can't have that. So not having two pilots to back each other up is really, really significant. And I prefer four pilots, because there's more to back you up.
7: Right. Yeah. I heard the guy who would only fly on a four-engine airplane, and somebody once asked him, why will you only fly on a four-engine airplane? He says, because there's nobody makes an airplane that has five engines.
10: That's exactly right. Yeah, exactly right.
7: Well, unfortunately, we're running out of time here very much, but if somebody wants to get more information, this sounds like such an important topic, where can they go and, get the word out and spread the word and find out more information, and how can people get involved in this?
10: Yeah, so ALPA.org, there's a white paper, and they'll just Google ALPA's white paper and it'll come up.
7: ALPA's white paper on
10: reduced crew operations.
7: Okay. Yep. And if you all know how to use Google, and you should be able to find that. And if you don't, I think it's time you learned. Unfortunately, we're out of time. Thank you so much for joining us, Captain Wendy Morris, and for getting the word out about safety and how ALPA is constantly pushing for that. 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
12: This is Digital Dave.
13: And I'm Fast Eddie.
12: And joining us is Andrew Shepard, PhD. Whoa.
13: I don't
12: know how to handle that.
13: Piled hip deep.
12: Yeah, that's definitely your case.
13: Yeah.
12: And you're from Sinclair. Let me read that again. Sinclair Community College. Unmanned Aerial Systems, the group, or whatever you want to call that?
14: Yeah, we have the National Unmanned Aerial Systems Training and Certification Center, and we're out of Dayton, Ohio.
12: That's a good place to fly.
14: Yeah, I think so. You got to have airplanes in Dayton.
12: That's right. And now we have other manned airplanes.
14: We do, yeah. So there's a lot happening in the civil and commercial space with drones, unmanned aircraft.
12: Well, are we talking the little guys, or are we talking the giant military-type things, or
14: so
12: anywhere
14: at,
12: in between?
14: At Sinclair, we're really focused on the below 55 pounds, but we have done a lot of applied research and development in addition to our training work, so you know, application development and working with even federal partners like NASA and the Air Force.
12: Wow. The whole drone community environment, it's in such a state of flux right now.
14: Sure.
12: So that's got to be difficult for you guys. What is your end goal? Are you training pilots to become commercial UAS operators? Or
14: yeah, we really have kind of five main focus areas. One is, of course, training and certifications. We have certificate and degree programs in unmanned aerial systems all the way up through a Bachelor of Applied Science in unmanned aircraft systems. We also now have a Bachelor in Professional Aviation as well. So our students get to kind of cross-feed off of each other from our A&P school, our pilot program, our UAS program. They learn each other's technologies and jargon and terminology so that as they grow into professionals in the industry, they'll understand all that. We also do corporate training. So we're national and North American training partners of various manufacturers like SenseFly out of Switzerland and Altavian out of Florida. And then, of course, we do consulting and commercialization development with companies. We do applied research and development. So things like toxic algae bloom studies in Lake Erie supporting NASA, flying hyperspectral sensors, looking 260 pictures at once, trying to look at the extent of the HABs. We've done search and rescue payload developments for a DHS requirement, beyond visual line of sight flight testing for the Air Force Research Lab. We also do data analytics and then integrated modeling and simulation. And in those cases, we've integrated assets as far away as Israel into integrated live and virtual training environments.
12: Sounds like they're awfully busy.
15: I was going to say, you guys are stacked up to the rafters.
14: Yeah, a little bit.
15: Must be a fun place to be right now.
14: It is, yeah, and a lot of advancement in the technology. You know, where what you can do today with a very affordable system would have been either super expensive or not even possible 4 or 5 years ago. So it's a great time to be part of it.
12: Yeah. Now, we've actually seen some drones. I don't know if they're under 55 pounds, though, but they're carrying gas-powered generators mm-hmm. to extend their range.
14: Sure.
12: Is that something you guys have worked with or considered? Or
14: yeah, so it's an interesting concept, kind of the hybrid.
12: Yeah.
14: And there's a lot of ways that you can do that, and certainly you can get a huge duration or range boost out of that. Mostly we focused on electric so far. We have a few vertical takeoff and landing systems that can fly for over an hour with a 10-pound payload, and they're just purely electric. So that's quite good. We have a few fixed wings that can fly an hour and a half that are electric. So for most applications, we've not required a hybrid system, but we're certainly familiar with it. We have that kind of thing in the lab for the students to get exposure to.
12: Okay.
14: And work on. We even have a turbine UAS in the lab that was part of a DOD project several years ago, so they can tear that apart and see how all that works.
12: Interesting. Nobody's ever thought about this, but the human factor.
14: Mm-hmm.
12: You're starting to get drones that can fly an hour and a half. You know, I'm sure they'll push 2 hours. You're going to get some tired pilots. Have
14: yep.
12: you guys considered this at all?
14: Yeah.
12: Of course, changing pilots is a lot easier.
14: Sure, sure. So, yeah, human performance is a big part of all of this. So you have to consider that in your safety risk mitigation process. We actually have limits on how long your duty day can be. So if you're out there, just like traditional aviation, and you're in the field for 12 hours and you're flying intermittently all day, that last flight can be pretty draining, especially if it's been a hot day or a really cold day. So we at least for our purposes, we always send out multi-crew operations. You've got a main pilot, you've got a visual observer or a secondary pilot, and often they're trained to do the same things. You can swap back and forth if you need to. And so human performance is a big part of it.
12: Okay.
15: Your training programs, you're going Part 107 and beyond, I'm assuming?
14: Yeah, so Part 107 was a big movement forward in the industry. We actually started back when you only could do COAs. We're a public college, and so we had certificates of authorization from the FAA that allowed us to fly before there was anything like 107. And then if you remember the Section 333 exemptions that allowed initial commercial operation, so we had those. And then, of course, now we have 107. Now, there's still waivers that we operate under 107. where needed for primarily airspace, but you know you can do those for nighttime operations and other things. And the flights we were doing in support of the Air Force Research Lab in April were beyond visual line of sight, and so that was in unsegregated airspace. It was a first of its kind type of flight operation in the country. So you had small single engines and jets and everybody else in the pattern at Springfield-Beckley Airport, and we were flying out there with them, and they didn't have to move, but we were 2,500 feet AGL, about 3 miles out of the pattern, and operating out of the airport with them. So that was a collaboration with the Air Force and the state of Ohio, and we were happily the crew and the aircraft. So,
12: what kind of ranges are you talking about when you say beyond line of sight?
14: So for a small system with a directional antenna, you could get maybe about 6 miles. That's
12: pretty good.
14: That's a big game changer when you're looking at a small system.
12: Sure.
14: You know, if you're the number of launch and recoveries you would need for something like, say, a pipeline or a power line, you know, versus up and down every time you have to see it. Right.
12: You know, moving every 400 feet, that would take you forever.
14: Oh, yeah. Yeah. So that's reasonable. Now, if you move in, like you mentioned, hybrids or fossil fuel powered kinds of systems, your durations can go up substantially in your ranges.
12: Right. Yeah. Right.
15: If you're going to be checking pipelines, is this going to be an semi-autonomous robot or robot drone?
14: Sure.
15: Or are you going to be hand-flying it the whole time?
14: So for the most part, I'd say 80% of what we do is autonomous, right? So it's if you think of a 10-point scale, it's somewhere around 5 or maybe up to 6, right? So you're programming it, you're monitoring it, you can change what's happening, but for the most part, it's kind of mowing the grass, right? It's getting the flight that you want. But you can always take over manually on these systems. It's not just making decisions for you and or not telling you what's happening. But for more complicated systems, there's higher levels of autonomy. So if it becomes a very complex project, you don't want to
15: have to fly. But there's always the possibility of the pilot overriding it if he's doing a pipeline inspection.
14: Sure.
15: Sees something, he can turn around and get a better look
14: at absolutely.
15: It.
14: And you know, like as the example with that BV loss flight for the Air Force, we had to be able to move the aircraft quickly. So even though it was flying on an automated flight path, we had to be able to maneuver and maintain separation from the man traffic. And so same thing for an inspection, right? You have the ability to avoid obstacles, birds, other airplanes, that type of thing.
15: I was going to say.
12: Windmills, small things that might pop up.
15: Yeah. Did you have ADS-B on that thing by any chance?
14: We do a lot of flights with ADS-B. In that particular case, it was quite interesting. We had the telemetry coming off the aircraft ground control station, and on site, the Air Force has a system called Sky Vision that takes the STARS radar scope and it overlays our location with the regular radar. So that wasn't being sent back to ATC, but it was the situational awareness provision there on site. So you had a retired ATC controller there interpreting, running the radio, talking to the other pilots, and we had an Air Force contractor there with us that was next to our pilot interpreting for him. In that case, we were using telemetry. But ADS-B is a great way to get the telemetry ingest as well.
12: Do you foresee, or is there any research being done? My son and I were talking about this last night. ADS-B in on the drone. Mm-hmm. If you were flying with virtual goggles, you need a way to present information in the goggles that the pilot knows there's an aircraft in, you know. But since the goggles are a limited field of view, mm-hmm. you can't present aircraft that are in behind you.
14: Sure.
12: But, you know, I mean, is anybody working on that kind of thing, integrating that to a pilot?
14: Yeah. Yeah, there's some interesting studies on kind of virtual world. We actually have a virtual reality goggle set that you can use for live virtual constructive training. And the idea is that when you're wearing it, you could actually put yourself out in the field at a remote site virtually and look up and see all the aircraft that are operating around you. So if you turn your head and you look up, back, right, left, you would see what was there and it would be marked and you would have information. So that's studies that are occurring. Primarily, we're still using for situational awareness 2D projections like a STARS radar scope or, you know, a flat map. It gives you a kind of a nice world view of what's happening. But there's a lot of work going on in the research space.
12: Yeah, as this gets bigger and bigger, you're going to have to be able to do that.
15: I was going to say, because, you know, it's going to get more and more crowded. You're going to have more and more information. And I imagine with larger drone projects, you're going to have a setup similar to what you were using with the Air Force just to make sure you're clear, especially in congested areas, say New York airspace, Chicago airspace, Philly or Frisco or Los Angeles.
14: Sure. Yeah, and being able to operate like we were in Springfield, Ohio, to integrate in real airspace with unsegregated traffic, and, you know, you can kind of step your way into it. So like you say, you don't want to start in New York, but you want to start in a realistic flight environment with some traffic. And that's what the FAA wanted them to do. So when they issued the waiver to the Air Force, they didn't want to move the manned traffic. They wanted it to be integrated, and it's a good test site. So
12: did the manned traffic know you guys were operating?
14: Yeah, we did. There was a NOTAM, and we also would broadcast before the launch. We'd do periodic radio calls and just let everybody know where we were. And everybody just was aware of it, and they were fine. So
12: that was the next question: how'd they react?
14: Yep, it was fine. Nobody nobody freaked out.
15: That's good.
12: So, good. Yeah. Where are you here on the field?
14: So Sinclair, we're a part of the National Park Service booth in Hangar D, and so if you come over and check it out, we can show you a little bit more about what we're doing. We're also I'm giving a talk this morning and Saturday at 9:45 about applications and technologies of drones, and then we have one more flying demo in the drone cage today at 2:00. So.
12: Okay, I want to thank you for joining us. You've been listening to Andrew Shepherd. I'm Digital Dave.
15: I'm Fast Eddie.
12: And this is EAA Radio.
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18: We are back at the Vintage Red Bar. Beautiful Air Venture Monday 2011. H.G. Frouchy and I are chilling out under the awning here. New for this year for
19: thanks
18: us.
19: Thanks for bringing your own shade. I appreciate that.
18: We have to thank Steve Boos for that.
19: Okay. I will be sure and thank him.
18: All right. We have a lot to talk about in the remaining half hour of our segment today. A lot of things are happening down here at the Red Barn and in Vintage, and let's tell our listeners how they can find you.
19: The easiest way when you come in the main gate, if you happen to come in that main center gate and you come right down to ConocoPhillips Plaza, if you look to your right, you'll see a red wayfinding tower. There are wayfinding towers, four of them here on the grounds, and the red one underneath it is the Vintage Aircraft Association's north end of the field. And right below that, you'll see our airmail display that we put in place in conjunction with EAA. You know, there are so many great things we wanted to highlight this year during this year's AirVenture. And, of course, the anniversary of Naval Aviation is a big part of that. And we simply ran out of real estate for places that we wanted to do some really cool things. So EAA came to us and said, we'd really like to put this together, but we're out of space. Can you help us host it? We were thrilled to be able to do it. Of course, the airplanes are aircraft of our era, so that made it easy for us to say yes. And one of the things that we put together under the direction of one of our key volunteers, Michael Blombach, was we put together an entire airmail shack. We built that from scratch here on the grounds based on some photographs and some other materials that we had.
18: Right out of the 20s.
19: Right out of the 20s. It's your basic shack you'd find on an airmail field. In fact, the roof on that came from Adam Smith, who's our vice president of membership here at EAA. He has a piece of property south of town here, just south of the airport, that he is renovating, and he built a house on it. One of the things they had to do when they built that house was knock down an old barn. And about that old barn was not only was the wood pretty cool, but it had a tin roof, and that or tin roof, depending on where you're from. But that tin roof, I'm a roof guy. That tin roof, we've got pieces of that. That's what's covering our airmail shack. So I can't wait for later on in the year. I don't want it right now, but later on in the year, I want to go in there when it's thunderstorming, because I bet it makes a great racket.
18: Well, not only that, but it's probably be cool to just sit in there and imagine what it was like back in the day when the guy's waiting for the airmail plane to come and the thunderstorm's going through, and he's hunkered down in there, you know, with his bags of mail.
19: Just waiting for it to happen. What we've done is we've tried to give you as much of the flavor and the history by timeline of U.S. airmail. The very first U.S. airmail flight in the United States took place on September 23rd, 1911, just outside of Mineola, Long Island, New York. And at an international air meet that was being held there, the Postmaster General at the time decided that it was high time for the very first U.S. airmail flight to occur. He was already aware of some of the efforts around the world. and he felt that it was time for them to do it. So he put together a system, so they had a shack, or actually a tent, there on the field in Garden City, I believe. And what they did was they collected mail, put it in a sack, put it in Earl Ovington's lap. He volunteered to be the first airmail pilot. They swore him in. And he had a 19 Blériot that was actually a replica of the channel-crossing airplane that Louis Blériot flew across the channel in 1909.
18: We had one sitting right here last year.
19: Yes, a very similar project. And Earl Ovington had one that's almost identical to ours. The only difference between our airplane and Earl's airplane was that we chose to put an Anzani engine on it, which matches the Blériot engine. Now, that's a significantly less horsepower. In fact, almost only a third of the horsepower that Blériot, it's the same that Blériot had, but a third of the horsepower that Ovington had. That airplane, Ovington's airplane, had 70 horsepower, so it was able to carry that load. I'll tell you right now, if somebody put a sack of mail in Tom Hagee's lap when we were test-topping this back in June, it would not have flown.
18: No, and that Anzani is what was on the airplane.
19: It was on the original Blériot airplane, but on the Ovington airplane, they had a 70-horse copy of a Gnome built by Indian, and airplane 5 miles. He would put that mail in his lap, fly it 5 miles, throw it over the side at a target near the post office in Mineola. They would collect the sack, or on the first flight, they collected the pieces that fell out of the sack because the sack burst apart on impact. And that was the start of U.S. airmail. And in fits and starts throughout the early teens and then through the war, there were some efforts made, but, of course, it was still very much in its infancy. But in the 1920s, that's when it really grew up. And you'll notice we have two Sirman C-3s here on the grounds. They're directly outside here, one from Mike Williams and one from Ron Alexander. And we have Joe Santana brought his Travel Air 4000. There were some routes that actually flew them early on. It also became very quickly apparent that those airplanes that were not purpose-built for airmail were at a disadvantage. And airplanes need to be bigger and faster. So you remember the Boeing Model 40 that was here a couple of years ago?
18: Sure, Eddie Pemberton's.
19: Yes, Edison Pemberton's airplane. That airplane was a purpose-built airplane. It was designed to carry as much mail as possible, along with a couple of passengers. But it was a purpose-built airplane. The Pitcairn PA-7 that you see out here, the sport mail wing, that's another in that family of Pitcairn mail wings that were built specifically to carry the mail. And then on the far side of that, we have Greg Herrick's Golden Wings Aviation Museum's Stinson Trimotor, his SM-6000. That airplane was also designed to carry both the mail and passengers.
18: Now, is Greg Herrick's Trimotor going to be here?
19: Yeah, it's actually on the other side. Well, it was on the other side. They had to fly it this morning, but okay. It will be on the other side of the Fairchild FC-2, which is part of our EA collection. It was here this afternoon, and yeah, now that I peer over there around the signs, I see that it's not there right now, but it'll be back.
18: And Greg Herrick has a couple of trimotors. He's got the Ford trimotor as well, but I see it's noticeably missing. Is it coming?
19: No, I don't believe that is coming this year. And you're correct. He has the oldest flying 4AT trimotor. That was the airplane that was flown by Lindbergh to fly his mom down to Mexico City. Greg has that airplane. He has the low-wing Stinson trimotor, and then he also has this high-wing Stinson trimotor. And
18: he's a big fan of trimotors.
19: He loves civilian airplanes. And his dream was to create a collection of really good civilian airplanes. So many folks collect warbirds, and that's a great, great thing. But no one collected civilian aircraft like Greg did.
18: Right. And he has a beautiful collection. I've slept in his hangar, so I know.
19: His collection's kept up at the Anoka County Airport in north of Minneapolis, St. Paul area.
18: That's really beautiful. I was thinking that there might be a concert tonight somewhere around here.
19: Well, just before you went on the air, they were doing some sound checks, and I was beginning to wonder whether or not we were going to get to have some background
18: music.
19: We're
18: doing a preview of REO Speedwagon and Vintage.
19: But we seem to be doing just fine.
18: So we're down to what row, HG?
19: Last time I checked, we were right around 1:30.
18: Fantastic.
19: But that was actually a couple hours ago, so I'm sure we're picking that up. And like I said, I would expect that when we're all said and done, we'd have somewhere between 800 and 900 airplanes on the ground here, which is a pretty typical year. We have over 25 past Grand Champions, which would be parked right along the Whitman Road. That's the main north-south road. So if you come to the Vintage Red Barn, stop by, have a piece of have some pie and a drink of lemonade, and find out any other questions you may have. The info folks here will be happy to help you out. And then you can walk south on Whitman and look left, primarily to the left, and you'll see all of our past grand champions and reserve grand champions. Everything from Ray Johnson's Aranca Chief, which is sitting right out here. And just very quickly, we should mention that Ray hosts every day Vintage in Review at 11 o'clock every morning. He interviews two folks, and we bring the airplanes right up here where people can sit in and enjoy a nice interview with Ray talking to the folks who have their airplanes, and it's right out in front of the Red Barn.
18: Let's see. I think I saw Jimmy Rollison's Cessna 310 out there.
19: If that's Jimmy's now, yes. But it's painted in the Songbird colors. Those of you who remember Sky King, that airplane is painted up like that. And then the other aircraft that was over there, now I just drew a blank.
18: There's a Cessna 140 over there.
19: That's right. There was a 140 there this morning. And every day those airplanes will change.
18: Uh-huh.
19: And Ray will have a new interview to do. We'll do two of those every day at 11. And we'll talk about some other stuff that we've got coming up in the Vintage Hangar as well. Not only are the type clubs happening in the majority of that type club building, but we'll talk about some of the other things we'll do down there after the break.
18: After the break. We're going to take a break, and we're going to come back. We are down at Vintage, EAA Radio on the air, and we are on the fly.
20: Were you in Oshkosh in 2022? Here's an interview from that year.
12: I'm Digital Dave.
15: I'm Fast Eddie.
12: I'm slow on the queue, so I guess I'm definitely not fast anything.
15: This is Friday, right?
12: Day five.
15: That explains it. We're slowing down.
12: We were slowing down long before then, but anyway.
15: With us today, we have Lieutenant Colonel, I feel like standing up and saluting, Scott Bradley from NORAD.
21: Hey, good morning, guys.
12: Oh,
21: thanks for having me.
12: NORAD.
15: Yep, and guess what? Today, we're going to talk about the dreaded interception.
12: You know, every year they track Santa. What do they do if Santa busts a TFR?
21: That's a great question.
12: Yeah, have you ever had to scramble?
21: That is what NORAD is most known for, is number one, tracking Santa, and number two, War Games, the 1980 movie with Matthew Broderick.
12: Right,
21: the mountain, right.
15: You guys have quite a legacy to live up to.
21: Yeah,
15: we do.
21: The bar is set really high.
12: How much of that is accurate now, the movie?
21: I can't confirm or deny.
12: Right. Oh, he's good.
15: He could tell us, but he'd have to kill us.
12: Right.
15: A great break for our radio audience.
12: Oh, nice. Nice. So let's talk about the dreaded intercept. When, as we say, you look out the window and there's a fast, pointy airplane next to you.
21: Yeah, so it could be an exciting day, right?
12: Putting it mildly.
21: That's right. A little surprising when you have an F-22 or an F-15, maybe an F-16 that rolls up on your wing unannounced. And usually it's a surprise to most folks. They're in that position unintentionally, and we're there to help escort them out of the airspace that we're protecting.
12: Have you ever scared somebody so bad, like they wobble the airplane all over the place? You're like, whoa, don't do that.
21: Yeah, personally, no, but I have heard stories. And sometimes the pilot maybe has fallen asleep for a medical issue or something and is unknowingly. So trying to get their attention, it's a scaling approach, right? You start off very mild just to say, hey, we're off your wing. And then if they don't respond, then you get a little bit more aggressive as you go. Not trying to scare them out of their wits or anything like that, but just to get their attention.
12: You sneak up behind them and honk the horn?
21: Yeah, exactly. Yeah.
15: Flash the lights.
21: That's right. That's right.
15: I was going to say, the one thing you're trying to avoid is a brown pants moment
12: for all of the pilots.
21: That's right.
15: Yeah.
21: Yep. If we can avoid that, it's a successful intercept. That's right.
12: Yeah. Now, have you ever intercepted someone because they're flying erratically? Like the controllers are concerned that there's something going on and you got to go check it out.
21: Yeah. So most of the intercepts, which happen more than the average listener would think, is really just for a civil aviator that doesn't know that he's in the airspace that's looking to be protected.
12: Right, but usually that guy's flying fine. He's flying straight and level. But if you've got somebody that's like just wildly all over the sky, have you ever had to intercept that?
21: Those, not personally, and those are less common.
12: I hope so.
21: They do occur, and you've seen some in the open source news, and that happens. Running an intercept on that kind of a pilot in that situation is a little bit more...
12: frightening?
21: A little bit more frightening, yeah. You got to be a little more conservative just to make sure that neither airplane runs each other together.
12: Yeah, exactly. Yeah. Now, you just said something. You said this happens, the intercepts happen more often than we would think.
21: Mm-hmm.
12: What's a number, yearly number?
21: You know, we don't publish that number publicly.
12: I wonder why.
21: Yeah. But we do. I mean, that's why we're here at Oshkosh, the greatest air show in the world. I've got my two boys up here.
12: Boy, they prepped this guy good.
0: Didn't they? Yeah,
21: right? Right? Yeah. The best radio guys in the business.
12: Oh,
21: you know?
12: Yeah.
0: That's
12: right.
0: Not us.
12: Checks in the mail.
21: That's right. No, to just get the word out from NORAD, because it does happen. And so every time you run an intercept with an F-22, they fly as a two-ship. So you have two F-22s with all the maintenance, all the fuel, all the time that it takes to get those guys airborne. It's expensive, and that's taxpayers' money. So if we can minimize that by getting the word out publicly and just getting the information out on how to avoid being intercepted, then we're doing good work at NORAD.
12: Now, I imagine that the attitude has changed significantly since 9/11. When you are on an intercept, like if you've got somebody that's like heading straight for the Capitol building, that's a whole different kind of mindset, I imagine.
21: Yeah, the posture definitely changed since 9/11, and it's remained the same in its heightened sense, and kind of, you know, ebbs and flows depending on what we assess the threat to be.
12: Mm-hmm.
21: But we're postured in a very good way to

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1: Gary and the TFR there. I'm assuming the aircraft are armed.
2: They are fully combat capable airplanes. So if needed, and we've thankfully haven't had to to fire on, but they are prepped and ready if necessary.
3: I don't want to have to make that decision.
1: That's the ultimate last resort.
2: There's clearly, as you would expect, a significant chain of command process in the entire thing start to finish. And so lots of people are involved in the entire process at NORAD and elsewhere.
3: Have you ever had to intercept a commercial flight like an airliner?
2: No, not to my knowledge.
3: Okay, because those guys are on top of things,
2: correct.
3: Programmed,
2: that's
3: shouldn't
2: right.
3: be here, shouldn't be there.
2: That's right. Yeah, it's most cases general aviation aircraft.
3: Yeah, because we tend to wander around the sky every now
2: that's
3: and
2: right.
3: then.
2: That's right.
1: So. Face it, there are some of us out there that are Looney Tunes.
3: Yeah. I wonder if you've ever had someone do something on purpose just to get you guys up alongside for, like, I want to get some pictures of an F-22.
2: Yeah, we have a lot of guys swing by the booth, and we hear great stories about, hey, I was intercepted this one time, and we hear phenomenal stories about that. I'm like, well, did you get a cool picture? Can you show me? Can you prove it? Right?
3: Yeah.
2: And rarely do they prove it, you know what I mean? Because it is surprising, you know, if you have a fighter roll up on your wing, and that's not really the first thing you reach for is your phone.
3: No. So, well, you know, after I get certain parts of anatomy out of my throat,
2: that's right.
3: Then I'll worry about the pictures.
2: Yeah.
3: You know, mainly, I want to make sure you don't point those things at me on that airplane.
1: Exactly. I don't know if that's something that I'd want to be bragging about, because
2: that too.
1: That's telling you, hey, there was a NOTAM up, you had a TFR, and you blew it. You had the military come down and intercept you. Boy, am I an idiot.
2: Yeah, and so not in all cases is that the case, that they're messing something up. Sometimes it's an ulterior motive or something that we're intercepting for something else going on.
3: Right. Something more nefarious.
2: Yeah, but if you're in the wrong place, wrong time, you could get a call from the FAA, maybe the Secret Service, depending on what it's at, and you could have action against your certificate.
3: So, that was my next question. Yeah. If you get intercepted, is it guaranteed a call from the FAA when you land?
2: Definitely a guaranteed a phone call for a follow-up. Okay. You'll be escorted out of the airspace. You'll be escorted to a field if necessary to land, but that's uncommon. But you'll get a call from the FAA. And if it's a presidential protection, usually it'll be the Secret Service in that case.
1: Yeah.
3: Well, where we live, when President Biden comes home for the weekend, we're in closed airspace.
2: That's right.
3: And there's an airport we are friends with, Tufts Kenneman, and they have had airplanes intercepted and brought there.
2: Have they really?
3: Yep.
2: Yeah, and so worst case, you know, certificate action. I've heard of guys getting grounded for 6 months, which you don't want anybody to have to go through. So the information, getting that out there for folks helps.
3: So, yeah. So the sign on the airplane is actually painted up, your friendly NORAD.
2: That's right.
3: Representative.
2: We show up with a smile.
3: Yeah.
2: You know, just to make sure everybody's at ease.
3: Yeah. Well, you know, if it was a pilot from Oshkosh, all you'd have to do is put a sign on the plane that says, follow me.
2: That's right. Yeah, exactly.
3: And we're good.
2: Yeah.
1: I was going to say, when you roll up on them, do you turn on the red and blue lights?
2: Yeah. You know, so no, and it's very benign, meaning we'll roll up unassuming, you know, usually on the left side of the aircraft.
3: No such thing as an F-22 being unassuming.
2: As unassuming as we can be, right?
3: Yeah.
2: And then we'll have the second one in trail just to make sure he's monitoring for safety, and then we'll just get the attention. Try to bring them up on the guard frequency, so 121.5, just to talk to them, let them know where they're at, ask them why they're there, and then escort them nice and quietly and gently outside the airspace.
3: Yeah. Oh, boy. Have you ever had anybody who's been a little combative on the radio?
2: No. In most cases, like I said, it's just they didn't properly plan. They were unaware of the TFR in that location, and they find themselves in a place they didn't know they were not supposed to be.
3: Okay. Okay.
1: I was going to say, you don't dare.
3: And we all go home friends at the end of the day.
2: That's
1: right.
3: Hopefully.
1: You don't dare get obnoxious with an F-22.
2: No, that's right. We're here for you guys, right?
3: Yeah.
2: We're here for you guys. So that's not the intent for sure.
3: Ugh. Craziness.
1: That's the world we live in.
3: Yeah, well, you know, I've done some bonehead things. Even as a student pilot, I did some bonehead things.
1: Hey, right? I'm still doing them.
3: Yeah. Yeah.
1: I just because I retired doesn't mean I quit doing stupid things.
3: Never retire from that.
2: Yeah, no, it's been great. Oshkosh is a great place to come. It's a slight vacation for us, getting out of the office to come out here and talk to the general public about flying airplanes. And so thanks for having us here. We appreciate the time.
3: Thanks for being NORAD. Real quick, do you have any funny stories of your own intercepts?
2: No, the only one that I'll share is I got to run the first F-22 foreign intercept

0: As you guys know, off the coast, we intercept foreign aircraft. And so I got to run the first one back in 2007 on Thanksgiving Day, which
1: is a
0: memorable experience for me.
1: Yeah. So. Yeah. And you're thinking I could be home having a turkey.
0: That's right. And I was. Yeah. Got the call, you know, drop the fork and off we go.
1: Oh, so, boy.
0: Yeah.
2: Oh, that's got to suck.
1: Yeah, well, you go from relaxed mode to running a million miles an hour.
0: That's right, yeah.
1: I'm sure you have to be briefed before you go.
0: Absolutely.
1: And then the airplane, obviously, is already probably hot and ready.
0: Hot and ready, yep. You jump in real quick, get the thing cranked up, and you're rolling in just
1: three and a half minutes.
0: Yeah, plus or minus.
1: And then you realize, God, I needed to go to the bathroom.
0: That's right, yeah.
1: Dang it.
2: Sure could use that second cup of coffee.
1: Yeah.
2: Where can we find you?
0: We are in Hangar D. So, whatever direction that is from the tower.
1: It's west, kind of southwest.
0: Westish.
1: Westish.
0: Yeah. We got a booth. We do classes throughout the week. So, if you want to hear more detailed data and can come and ask some questions, if you have specific questions on where you fly your airplane out of, we're happy to talk through that. So, come see us.
1: All right. I want to thank you for joining us, Scott Bradley of NORAD.
2: Lieutenant Colonel Scott
1: Lieutenant
2: Bradley.
1: You know, you can tell we were never ex-military, right? Because we're clueless on rank.
2: Yep.
1: This is Digital Dave.
2: I'm Fast Eddie.
1: And this is EAA Radio.
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4: And welcome back to EAA Radio. And right now we are joined by Robert Peterson, and he's with the National Park Service. And I was informed, and this really surprised me, that it's the National Park Service that's taking care of the Wright Flyers.
5: Absolutely.
4: I thought they were in the Smithsonian.
5: Well, there are three Wright aircraft in the Smithsonian. There's one in Dayton Aviation Heritage National Historical Park. There's one in the National Museum of the United States Air Force in Dayton, Ohio. There's one in the Franklin Institute in Philadelphia. And there's an original Wright airplane in Munich, Germany.
4: Okay.
5: So there's a grand total of seven original Wright airplanes that still exist.
4: Okay. And do you take care of all seven of them?
5: No. We just take... Our park in Dayton, Ohio is involved with just one of them.
4: Okay.
5: But we also preserve the places where the Wright story took place.
4: We preserve
5: one of the bicycle shops in which the Wrights worked, the building in which they were actually working when they first became actively interested in the whole idea of powered flight.
4: Okay.
5: So literally the birthplace of aviation.
4: So the memory's a little fuzzy, but now that you say that, I have been to there.
5: The National Park in Dayton also includes Huffman Prairie Flying Field, which is where the Wright brothers learned to control and maneuver their machine in the air after their return from Kitty Hawk.
4: So you're taking care of the one Wright Flyer.
5: The 1905 Wright Flyer III, the third powered airplane Wilbur and Orville built, and the one they considered to be the world's first practical airplane.
4: Right, because their first airplane just kind of went straight, a little turns.
5: It did not make turns. Their first airplane, the 1903 airplane, makes a total of four flights.
4: Okay.
5: All four in a straight line. All four very difficult to control in the air. All four end in very hard landings, resulting in damage to the aircraft each time. After a fourth flight, a sudden gust of wind came up. The plane was so badly damaged, it would never fly again. That is now in the Smithsonian, having been restored. Total airtime for that plane in four flights, just under 2 minutes.
4: Wow.
5: Not exactly a practical machine.
4: But they learned so much.
5: They did learn so much, but they realized they still had a lot of work ahead of them. That's back in Dayton in 1904 and 1905. With the Wright Flyer III, their longest flight occurred October 5th, 1905. In one flight, they were in the sky for 39 minutes, traveling 24 miles in circles and figure eights. And at the end of that flight, they declared they had the world's first practical airplane.
4: Now, were they still using the wing warping technology on that airplane, or had they progressed to using ailerons at that point?
5: Well, we don't mention the A word in Dayton. Ailerons were developed in upstate New York by Glenn Curtis.
4: Okay.
5: They were developed in an attempt to get around a portion of the Wright's patent.
4: Oh.
5: And all of the patent infringement suits, the Wright's patent was upheld in court. Ailerons were seen as an infringement.
4: That seems like completely different technology. I'm a little surprised at that.
5: But their patent language included text on other possible methods of control.
4: Okay.
5: And so the courts upheld that ailerons were an infringement.
4: Really? Mm-hmm. Okay. I'm not up on my history as much as one would expect.
5: Well, EAA is a, and Oshkosh is a fantastic event. everything that you see here is a result of work coming out of Dayton, Ohio.
4: Absolutely.
5: Between the Wright brothers and what is now Wright-Patterson Air Force Base. Every airplane that flies owes its existence to Ohio. The perfect shape for a wing, Wilbur and Orville. The perfect shape for a propeller, Wilbur and Orville. Pressurized cabins in airplanes, Wright-Patterson. Most of the instrument systems allowing pilots to fly and navigate come from Wright-Patterson. Night vision technology, stealth technology. All of these things and many more come out of Dayton, Ohio.
4: You said you have a museum where you, but it's more of a living museum, isn't it? You have all the separate buildings.
5: We have a number of buildings. The park is actually made up of four separate sites scattered around the city. And on October 5th, 2009, weather permitting, we will have a full-scale replica of the Wright's 19-5 airplane in the sky above Huffman Prairie Flying Field.
4: Wow. Now, who are you getting to fly that?
5: It's a gentleman, EAA member from Eastern Ohio, who has built the plane and flies it himself.
4: Really? So
5: it is a truly home-built aircraft.
4: Well, all
5: right
4: of
5: down to the engine, which he built himself.
4: Wow. Well, all of the original Wright Flyers were truly home-built aircraft.
5: Indeed.
4: So does he do a lot of flying with his airplane?
5: Not a whole lot. No, he does it for us.
4: Okay.
5: This will be the third time that we've had him exhibit his plane in the National Park in Dayton. And it's been immortalized on film. We use it as part of the film that we show on the Wright brothers in Dayton. And he's garnered a lot of attention with the aircraft.
4: Now, I know that at the 100th anniversary of Kitty Hawk, they
5: right.
4: tried to fly a replica of that
5: yes.
4: Wright flyer. Not
5: successfully.
4: Successfully, right.
5: Correct.
4: But that was not nearly as nice of an airplane as this
5: there
4: one.
5: There are a number of changes from 1903 to 1905.
4: Right.
5: Among other things, you've got a larger wingspan. The elevator is further forward. The rudder is larger and further back. More importantly, by the end of 1905, they actually have separate controls for pitch, roll, and yaw.
4: Oh, okay.
5: Which they did not have in 1903.
4: Okay.
5: Both the rudder and the wing warping were tied together. Now they have been separated.
4: All right. Now, was they still laying down in this aircraft?
5: They are still laying down in 1905. They will not transition to sitting upright until 1908 with what's referred to as the Model A. Think of their long flight, October 5th, 1905, 39 minutes. You're laying there, craning your neck forward to see through the forward elevator.
4: Right.
5: There's a limit to how long you can do that.
4: Right.
5: So it was a natural transition, but as a result, they had to change their control methods. Instead
4: okay.
5: of using a hip cradle, they're now going to sticks.
4: Right. And did they go to one stick that did the full motion like we're used to now when they transitioned?
5: No, they had one stick that would move forward and back. At the top of it would be hinged and moved side to side for the rudder, forward and side to side at the same time, and you would have to do it with one hand because your other hand would be on the elevator control.
4: Uh-huh.
5: But there was room for a passenger, and the pilot would become a right-hand pilot or a left-hand pilot, depending upon which seat the instructor took for themselves.
4: Okay.
5: Because you would control the central wing warping stick with either your right hand or your left.
4: Obviously, they started it all, but, I mean, just going into all the history, I got to say, I just don't know a lot of that.
5: Well, most people don't. Part of it is the way we teach history in this country. We teach sound bites.
4: Yeah.
5: And the sound bite for the Wrights is December 17th, 1903, Kitty Hawk, North Carolina. But there's so much more to the
4: right.
5: story.
4: That was just the middle of their career.
5: Yes. And if they had stopped work on December 17th, 1903, they would be nothing more than a footnote in history today. What secures their legacy is turning this idea, this invention of theirs, into a practical, usable machine. And
4: right.
5: that's what took place in Dayton, Ohio.
4: Okay. And where are you located? If people have questions, where are you located here in the field where they could come and talk to you about this?
5: The National Park Service has an exhibit here. We're in the Federal Pavilion, not too far north and east of the control tower.
4: Okay, now you still have the simulator of the
5: 1903 Wright airplane, yes.
4: Which seems to fly a lot better than probably the 1903 one actually flew.
5: Yes.
4: Yeah.
5: Part of it is helps if you know a little bit about aerodynamics. But yes, it does fly better. Keep in mind the Wright brothers could not go to the library. They could not take a book off the shelf on how to build and fly their own airplane.
4: Right, they wrote the book.
5: They are literally having to write it as they go along.
4: Yes.
5: Think of it this way. I brought with me a brand new invention that no one else in the world has seen. You get to be the first one to experiment with it. I want you to go. I want you to learn how it operates. I want you to master it. You've got 2 minutes. That was December 17th, 1903.
4: Right.
5: Not exactly a chance to really learn how to control and maneuver the machine.
4: Correct.
5: So they had to work at that.
4: Well, then maybe next year, if anybody's tuning in and you've already left, you can come in next year. I'm assuming you'll still have the simulator here?
5: Yes.
4: And come in. And throughout the year, you're probably open all year round at Dayton.
5: The National Park is open. We operate 2 separate visitor centers. And yes, we're open every day except Thanksgiving Day, Christmas Day, and New Year's Day.
4: And do you have a website they could go to if they want to come and find
5: you? They can go to the National Park website, www.nps.gov. And you'll find a page for every park in the system.
4: Excellent. All right. Well, we do thank you for coming in. It's Robert Peterson with the National Park Service, and you're listening to EAA Radio.
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6: J-M-G, we are on the fly at the Home Builders Patio, otherwise known as Home Builders Haven, and yep, it's a beautiful day out here because we have a breeze and we're under a patio cover, so that's kind of nice for us. Charlie Becker is all things home builders for EAA here. You're so many things. You're the manager of home build. The division in EAA.
7: Yeah, we're not a division. We're part of EAA, but we kind of operate very similar to our divisions.
6: Yeah, and so and also membership, which is a whole other.
7: Not membership, chapters.
6: Or chapters,
7: Young
6: yeah.
7: Eagles, which is, okay. Ultralights, that kind of stuff.
6: Yeah, yeah. Mm-hmm. Okay, perfect.
7: Member programs,
6: perfect. You invited a gal over to talk with us today. Give us a little bit of backstory on Rachel St. Louis here.
7: Sure. So back in 2014, we did a one-week wonder, a Zenith, in fact. Just a kit that Sebastian produces. So we built that in 7 days. And as we were saying earlier on the 1 week wonder from last year, we invite people to pull rivets on the aircraft. And after the show was all over, I don't know, 6 months, a year after, I found out about Rachel. She was one of the persons who pulled a rivet on the aircraft. And she was telling me that she was inspired enough to want to then build an aircraft. And I don't know, how old were you then, Rachel?
8: Well, when I first decided I wanted to build it, I was 13 going on 14.
6: When did you pull the rivet?
8: I think I was 12 or 13, in 2014.
7: So anyway, that's how I got to know her. And so I said, hey, whenever you finish that aircraft, let me know, and we will find a great parking spot for it. So she is here, a proud owner, flew in her own aircraft that she built, and it's parked right in front of the Brown Arch.
6: That is cool. And what kind of aircraft is it?
8: It's a Bushcat by Skyreach. So it's originally manufactured in South Africa.
6: Okay. Describe the airplane to the listeners so they can understand what it might be.
8: So it's basically, it's a little bit different. It's not a metal aircraft, but it's also fabric. So it's Tri-Lam. It's made out of Tri-Lam, which is racing yacht sail originally. Has rip stitching, so you know if you get a hole in it, it won't tear right through or anything like that. But yeah, it's a little different. It's more of a bush plane. Takes off in 300 feet, lands in 300 feet. You can put big bush tires on it if you want to. So it's a fun low and slow type of aircraft.
6: Where do you live?
8: I'm originally from Maine, but I live in Daytona Beach going to Embry-Riddle.
6: Oh,
8: I'm a senior.
6: Yep. Do you have your airplane at the school?
8: No, we actually, it was up here in Illinois, and we flew it to Oshkosh for, the first showing of it, and we'll fly it from here all the way down to Daytona Beach at the end of the show.
6: You're well. Who's we?
8: My boyfriend and I.
6: Oh, okay.
8: Yep, he's a pilot as well, so we'll fly it together.
6: Gee, how does that happen?
7: I know it.
6: That does tend to happen. Anyway, that is cool, and the backstory is cool, too. So you came here when you were about 12, and 1 week wonder. That was the first year we had it, Charlie, right?
7: Yep.
6: And you thought that was cool, and then you left here and went home. How did the inspiration turn into an airplane now? About, 10 years later? 14, 20, yeah, almost 10 years.
8: Yeah, it took me about 6.5 years to fully complete it from when I got the first shipment. But yeah, after the 1 week wonder, basically we went home, my family and I, and I just kept talking about it. And I was like, there's an airplane with my name on it flying. Like, it was just, how cool is that to me? And my dad, he was a private pilot. We had a Cessna 172, one of the original ones. And it was just, when I was going up with him, it was like, you know, I love flying. I want to fly, obviously. And if I'm going to fly, why not build it? Why not build it myself and actually know every moving part to it? So when I'm flying, it's, you know, I know what's going on in the aircraft, why I'm flying. And you know, that was just really, that meant a lot to me.
6: That's pretty amazing, yeah. For a gal who was your age when you had these feelings to come up with that, because there's a lot of adult pilots that don't think that way and should.
7: But the other part of the story, which I want to make sure Rachel mentions, is, okay, great, you want to build an aircraft. Does mom and dad just order you a kit and you go to town, or how does that all
8: shake out? They definitely didn't do that. They were 100% supportive of me, and they have been this entire time. But at that age, they decided that, you know, I'm going to get older. I need to learn some life lessons. And we didn't have that kind of money. So they said, you know, if you're going to build an aircraft, you have to buy it yourself. Figure out a way how to pay for it yourself. They'll support me, but, you know, pay for it on my own. So I had a business originally when I was 8 called Rachel's Jewelry. It started so I could
6: buy... When you were 8?
8: Yep, I started it when I was 8 so I could buy myself a Disney ticket.
6: Okay, I'm starting to understand the theme here.
8: And then during that time, I already had the business, so I decided come to Oshkosh, work here with my business, sell jewelry, and build the profit so I can buy the airplane section by section, little by little. That's why it took me so long.
6: Wow, yeah, but how cool is that? Okay, so the Bushcat.
8: Yep, Bushcat.
6: It's a kit from South Africa, mm-hmm. Is that right? And where did you find? Did you back here at Oshkosh? Did you find it like just walking through home builders?
8: Yeah. So after I did the Zenith, you know, the 1 week wonder, I was walking around with my dad the next year, following year, looking at aircraft to build, and I stumbled across a Zebra airplane on floats, and I had never seen anything like that. And so that's immediately caught my attention. And being a young female, they welcomed me in right away. They took me seriously. They wanted me to build their aircraft. They were supportive of me and very welcoming. And so I just directly went right for them. And I thought it'd be an awesome first plane in case I ever wanted to build more.
6: And do you have an amphib version, or is yours
8: on wheels? I don't have an amphib. Okay. Yeah, it's on wheels, not an amphib.
6: Is it a tail wheel or a nose
8: gear? Nose. Yep.
6: Nose, okay. And... capability-wise, what kind of horsepower does it have?
8: It has a Rotex 912 in it, so 100 horsepower.
6: Plenty.
8: Yeah.
6: So you and your boyfriend can fly it anywhere.
8: Yeah, really? Basically. We can puddle jump, as you call it, except little grass strips.
6: That's awesome.
8: Yeah.
6: That's going to be a cool adventure, you and him going home. It's some of the best flying there is. You know, I have a P-11 Cub, and I love doing that. Just flying across the country, low level. And finding grass strips to land and camp, and it's just awesome. So you're going to have a lot of fun doing that.
8: Oh, yeah.
6: Now, you're one of two inspirational young ladies that I have talked to this week, and we should introduce you to a gal named Aubrey Clark up in Vintage, who brought a J3 Cub up here from North Carolina. And she's your age, and her story is similar. So the two of you would probably really hit it off, although she hasn't built her own airplane. But maybe you would be an inspiration to her to build her own airplane.
8: Yeah.
6: It's these kind of things that happen here, Charlie. You
7: a lot
6: know?
7: Of connections are made at Oshkosh.
6: That's right. So if you wanted to share any kind of a message about this experience that you've had to our listeners and maybe to a young woman who might be listening, what would you say?
8: Well, I would really say keep going, because it may have taken me 6 years, and through those 6 years, I was doing a lot of growing up. I went from 14 to 21, and so I did a lot of growing up, and it was hard, of course, because I wanted to be with my friends and all that, and then I moved away from home to college, 26 hours away, and so it would really be, like, keep pushing, and I didn't think I was anything special. I didn't think I'd be able to do it, but... Yet here it is at Oshkosh.
6: And it's very special.
8: And, yeah, and I was able to do it. Even though I thought I couldn't, I was still able to do it. So really, anybody can do it.
6: Yeah, that's really cool.
8: Yeah.
6: And that would be the message.
7: Absolutely. And she got her Perseverance Award.
8: Yes, I did get that.
6: Did you get your private in that straight tail 172 that you guys own?
8: No, my dad actually, we sold that not too long ago. I first soloed in a Cessna 150 in Maine, and then I moved to Florida, and I soloed again because I didn't get to finish my private up there in my own aircraft. I decided to wait for my own airplane to actually be able to solo in it. So
6: you soloed in it at home where you live, not at school?
8: Not at school, yeah.
6: Yeah, yep. Okay. So that's cool. So you soloed in that, and then what did you do your private in?
8: I'm actually still working on my private right now. Yeah, I wanted to solo in my own aircraft once it was finished.
6: So your boyfriend's a rated pilot.
8: Yeah, we're flying it together. He's the pilot, technically.
6: Gotcha.
8: Yeah.
6: Wow. Okay, gotcha. Well, but you're both going to fly, so that's cool.
7: Somebody's got to tie down the airplane. She makes
8: exactly.
7: Him do it.
6: Oh, that's funny. Well, you're an inspiration. You are truly an inspiration.
7: Yeah, so one of the cool, I haven't been in the trailer in a while with all the jewelry, but I've seen it at a lot of different aviation events, and I believe she's making mom and dad cover the trailer most of this week. But one of the things that she made was an actual necklace with a rivet, a pull rivet. It was one of her earlier designs, I remember, right?
8: Yep. I had a pull rivet necklace and earrings.
6: Did you sell a lot of those?
8: Oh, yeah. We sold quite a few of those. Some people didn't know what it was, and the people that knew what it was like, wow, I didn't know. That's so neat.
6: That's pretty cool. Yeah.
8: Yeah.
6: Awesome. Well, Charlie, we have another minute or so. What would you like to ask her?
7: Just going to make sure you mention where your booth's located this year. Your mom and dad are covering for you because I know you're hanging out with your aircraft a lot.
8: Yeah.
7: So they could, if they want to find you, you're going to be over by the Brown Arch a lot, right?
8: Yep. I'll be by my aircraft a lot answering any questions for anybody. And then the Rachel's Jewelry trailer is, in the Fly Mart. It's kind of right across from the Red Barn. You can see the Red Barn when you stand there. In the Fly Mart, and my parents are awesome, of course, my mom covering that for me while I'm doing my aircraft. It's amazing. I have a great support system.
6: And your aircraft, how do people find it if they want to come see it and talk to you?
8: If they want to come see it, go to the Brown Arch and look right to the right. It's the pink one. You can't miss it. Right next to the arch.
7: Pink okay. With a lot of small aircraft on it.
8: Yes, a lot of small airplanes on it.
7: A lot of small decals of aircraft.
6: You designed the paint job, I assume.
8: Yeah, the paint job and everything. And then the small aircraft are actually people who helped me along the way. There's names on all those aircraft that have names of people who donated and helped me.
6: That's cool. That's awesome.
8: Yep.
6: Thanks for joining us on
8: EA
6: Radio. I appreciate it. That's awesome.
8: And
6: good luck to you in your future.
8: Thank you very much.
6: I'm sure we will somewhere talk to you again.
8: Hopefully,
6: I think so. Charlie, we're going to take another break, and then we're going to talk more stuff, home built, when we come back. J-Mont G, we're on the fly at the Home Built Pavilion, and you're listening to EA Radio.
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9: Welcome back to EAA Radio. We are here at AirVenture 2014. This is your host, Amy Loboda, and I have Louise Hose. She is a contributing editor with Kit Planes magazine and also the editor of a new home builders portal that she is creating, and she's here to tell us a little bit about what this portal is going to offer people who are interested in possibly building their own airplane. Welcome to the show, Louise. Thanks for coming.
10: Thank you, Amy. I'm really pleased to be here.
9: Tell us a little bit about what you've been doing for Kit Planes this last year and your newest project.
10: Well, I've been helping out with Kit Planes in kind of a backroom capacity. I've been helping when articles have been coming in that needed some help with the English. They've been written maybe by an Italian who has good English but not native. I've been helping rewrite and doing some things like that. But I have retired from a full-time job with the National Park Service, and I have more time available, so I will be a contributing editor now, actually officially in a contributing editor now to Kit Planes. And Belvoir Publishing has asked me to take on this new adventure, which is going to be an electronic newsletter and a portal into a lot of information about the home building world.
9: Tell me what that newsletter is going to contain.
10: It'll come out monthly. And it will have true news. We have news on our website, but you, if you're a reader of Kit Plains Magazine or you're not a reader of Kit Plains Magazine, you quite likely don't go there to see what's going on in our news line. And so this will have a link and a little bit of some teaser, a few lines of teaser to tell you what's going on in the news line and a link over to it so you can see that. The highlight of what's going to be in the newsletter is we will be opening up a few articles each month from our archives that will be linked in. So that normally you have to be a subscriber of Kit Plains to go into our archives. And, but for people who are not subscribers, who are interested, but maybe aren't quite ready to take that jump into subscribing to Kit Plains, we're going to open up a few articles, three or five of them, each month on a topic that might be of interest, particularly to those sort of folks. So things like, what happens with insurance? If I want to get a home-built airplane, whether to build it or to buy it, is insurance going to be really high? Can I even get insurance? Can I get insurance while I'm building? And there'll be articles on that topic one month. And another month might be, I'm interested in buying a already built. I don't want to build, but I'm really interested in these Zenith aircraft that they're building over there at the One Week Wonder. And so how, if I buy one, can I get insurance on it? Who do I have do the pre-purchase inspection? Are there people that specialize in that, or how do I go about doing it? So those are the sort of articles we'll really be featuring.
9: So it's thematic. Each month it's going to focus in a particular
10: niche
9: of what's involved in either owning or building or flying a home built?
10: It is. What we're going to try starting out, and of course this will be an evolving project and we'll see what people really want to see, but initially we're going to have an article that is, as I said, the first article is going to have the theme of venturing into or just venturing into the home built world. Before you spend any money, what sort of considerations might you want to make? What can you do without spending really any money on the kit or making any commitment to prepare yourself to do that? Then the next month we'll alternate months where we will have a focus on one type of aircraft. So maybe you're interested in a light bush plane. So we'll have some of our flight reviews from the past 5 years on various different light bush planes. Then the next one might be about how do I build a workshop. You know, if you want to build a plane, you need to have a workshop. So what kind of workshop do I need to have? How do I go about building it and preparing it before I ever start building? Then the following month might be on little one-seat hot rod airplanes. And so we'll have that kind of an alternating pattern, at least for 6 months, and we'll see what the readers want to have us do.
9: Is there a way for readers to give you feedback?
10: Absolutely. I have an email address, which is really simple. It's just louise@kitplains.com, and that's Kit Plains with a plural. And even right now, people can send me notes if they have particular areas they'd like to see us focus on.
9: Does it cost anything?
10: No cost at all. And we really hope that folks will sign up. You don't have to be a pilot. We expect that the people who really will be interested in this are people that aren't even in the experimental world at this time. Maybe you fly a Cessna or you rent a Piper. But you notice around the airport, the people having the most fun seem to be flying those Kit planes, and you're curious about it. So it costs nothing to sign up. To sign up, all you have to do is go to kitplains.com, and in the upper right, there's a button saying sign up for the Kit Plains or the Home Builders Portal.
9: Okay, terrific. So the Home Builders Portal is that you're going to push this to them. They're going to get it like an email.
10: It will be. You have to opt in, so we're not going to just start sending it out to everybody that already subscribes to AbWeb or subscribes to the paper copy of Kit Plains or anything. You will have to opt in and go and push that button at kitplains.com to get in. But then it'll be an email, and if you're an AbWeb subscriber, you'll somewhat recognize the format. It'll be an email coming out at this point once a month. On the 12th of the month, you'll get an email, and it will have the very abbreviated newsletter, and then links will take you to the more extensive article.
9: Okay, so if you click on anything that interests you within that email, it's going to take you to an expanded version, like AbWeb does, so you'll get right to the meat of what you were looking for, but also you're now in the full chunks of all of it, so
10: well,
9: you can kind of scroll up and down, or
10: it's
9: is it
10: a
9: different?
10: Little different than AvWeb.
9: Okay.
10: In AvWeb, if you click on one of them, you get the whole thing.
9: Right.
10: But because we are tying into archived articles in many cases, or we're tying into the news line, which tends to scroll constantly through, you will be linking over to pages that are just on what you were interested in seeing. And when you're done reading the news line, or when you're done reading the article on the Panther aircraft, you'll have to go back to the newsletter and continue reading through it to see if there's another article you'd like to link over to.
9: Now, will the pictures that were with those articles originally be also available in the online?
10: They will be, and there you can always view it two ways. The articles are archived as an online article, or personally, I like to hit the PDF format, and then you see it exactly as it appeared in the magazine.
9: Okay.
10: And my only warning is we're only opening these articles up for a month. And so you want to get in there and look at the article during that month. If you don't have time to read it, maybe download it during that month. Because at the end of the month, there'll be a new newsletter coming out. Those articles will be closed back up, except to subscribers of Kit Planes. And we'll have a new set of articles that become available the next month.
9: Okay. You're hoping that some of these people who click into the Home Builders portal will find enough information and value that maybe they will be Kit Planes subscribers. Is that what I'm guessing here? I'm just guessing.
10: Well, I think anybody who really gets interested and decides they want to buy or to build a Kit Plane pretty soon realizes the value of Kit Planes magazine. And Kit Planes magazine will have more technical things. Like a lot of Kit Planes magazine has all sorts of little shop hints and here's better ways to do it type of things that are just invaluable to a builder or even a person who buys the plane but wants to maybe make alterations or repairs. We had a recent article, I'm not sure if it's even come out yet, on how to fix your wheel pants. Well, if you fly much at all, you will damage your wheel pants. And you can spend $500 to get somebody else to fix it, or you go out and fix it yourself. And so we aren't going to have those kind of articles in the newsletter, but we would hope somebody who really gets into it, they will be interested in subscribing to Kit Planes. Plus, if you miss an article and it gets closed up, that's the way to get to that article is to subscribe to Kit Planes magazine. And then you can see all of the archives as far back as you want to go.
9: And you do go back quite a ways, don't you?
10: 30 years. Yep.
9: 30 years online available. So the day you become a subscriber, not only are you getting the magazine delivered to your door, but you now suddenly have the ability to tap that treasure trove.
10: Right. It's just amazing what you can do in online. And, you know, we occasionally have people say, well, I don't even want the paper magazine. So you really don't give us a price for Americans, for U.S. residents. You really don't give us a price break to subscribe online. Why don't you do that? And I can't say why corporate doesn't do it. But our answer is, why don't you subscribe to the paper magazine? Have it sent to your local school library, your boys club, YMCA, somewhere where youth might be able to look at that magazine, and then you can read it online and have access to all of the archives.
9: That's a brilliant idea. I like that a lot.
10: Yeah.
9: That's really great, and it keeps the clutter down at your place.
10: Right, and I certainly don't know what the taxes laws are on that, but one could at least ask their tax accountant about it.
9: That's exactly right. Louise, if people want to know more about Kit Planes and the portal, where would they go on the field here during Air Venture 2014 to find out?
10: Oh, we have a booth. It's in Hangar It's the Northwest booth, whichever that is,
9: and it's on the north wall,
10: near the middle of that row. So on the north outside wall of Hangar A, we have a couple of folks there who are glad to answer questions. I believe they'll help you sign up. If you happen to see me around, I've got a little iPad, and I'll sign you up. I did that to Amy just last night, was it? Or
9: yeah,
10: night before?
9: That's true. You did. You caught me. We've been speaking with Louise Ho. She's a contributing editor for Kip Plains Magazine, and she's spoken with us about her new home builders portal. Louise, I hope you get a whole bunch more signups here at the show. Thanks so much for being a guest.
10: Thank you, Amy, and I hope everybody goes to kipplains.com and hits that button in the upper right.
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2: And I'm Fast Eddie, rocking out here with Kevin Wagner from NOAA.
1: A rocking agency.
2: That's right.
1: Keeps us from flying into the rocks.
2: And hopefully keeps the rocks out of our pockets.
1: Okay, I'm not even going there on that one.
2: Don't you know what rocks in your pockets do? They keep you on the ground, you silly man.
1: It sounds like a band name, Rocks in Your Pockets. Anyway,
2: could be.
1: Weather Forecast Office, that's what you do.
11: Correct,
1: so tell
11: yeah.
1: us about the latest in prognostication equipment. The rock outside the window?
2: I was thinking the weather Ouija board.
11: We do have a weather rock at our office as a joke.
1: But, right.
11: But definitely we're more reliable on models and forecasting and with big computer systems at our office. Plus the radar satellite. We keep seeing more satellites go up and we get better picture, better resolution with it as they go up. So we just had the GOES 18 just launched not too long ago. So it's been real revolutionary in our forecasting. You can easily see clouds, much faster updates than they used to be. Back when I started in 2016, updates were like 15 minutes. Now they can get up to 5 minutes, even 1 minute, even 30 seconds, depending on how we have it positioned over the day. So
1: nice. Very nice.
2: I was going to say, you guys have been very busy lately, what with forest fires and all the heavy weather that's
1: well,
2: been
1: don't,
2: down
1: they don't
2: south.
1: They don't forecast the forest fires.
2: No, but the weather forecasts undoubtedly are affected by the forest fires.
11: Definitely. And we also have, we do fire weather forecasts, especially for Wisconsin, but we also have a program called the IMET program, where we actually deploy meteorologists when there are large incident fires across the country. We have one at our office down in Milwaukee, Sullivan. She's been sent out to Montana last year, and we haven't sent her out this year, but there's a bunch of different ones across the country that go out for the higher fire weather, the bigger ones out there.
2: Yeah, so we're just getting into fire weather now.
1: And you know what I love, and of course this is television's interpretation of weather, is the hurricane models.
11: Mm-hmm.
1: Okay, 5 out of 6 models think, but then there's always one model where it's like going the opposite direction. It's like, I don't understand that. Do you think all these models would behave similarly?
11: You think that, but you know that as we get it more advanced, more supercomputers, we can do more simulations. There's actually one model that would run 100 different simulations. And so now we're actually getting much, much more data. So we have to kind of pick and choose which one we're actually looking at. And they're recently ensemble data. So you're kind of taking all the models that look like one direction, one that's taking it the other direction, and kind of put them together and get an overall average and kind of giving you looking at multiple models but in one picture. So it's really been interesting.
1: What I can see happening here, all the guys in the forecast office, all right, I got $20 on model 3. No, I got $20 on the European model.
2: Well, your thought is pretty close to mine because I'm figuring that what's happening is you get a bunch of these forecasters and they're throwing darts at a dartboard and that's how they determine it.
1: Okay, I'm a GA pilot. What do I want to know? What do I need to know from weather? What are you going to do for me? That's what I want to know.
11: So at our office, at all the 122 offices across the country, we do the tasks for the local airports. So we're more of the localized kind of forecast. So we do, at our office in Milwaukee Sullivan, we have Milwaukee, Madison, Sheboygan, Fond du Lac, and Janesville, and Kenosha. So we do the tasks for those offices. And then there's 5 other offices across Wisconsin that handle the other ones, like Green Bay, Manitowoc here, Eau Claire, Rhinelander, all those other ones come. So we're doing the forecast, kind of a point forecast for those offices. In between there, we have higher up the Aviation Weather Center, so they're part of NOAA as well, and they kind of fill in the gaps as people are flying. So we're more focused on the exact location of taking off and landing. And
1: right.
11: So we definitely do the wind speeds, clouds, and try our best to see when the rains come in and when the wind speeds are changing directions and all that.
2: And you'll also issue SIGMETs when it's necessary.
11: That comes from the Aviation Weather Center. So they're the ones that kind of doing those. And then we also have the Center Weather Service units that are also providing support for the regional area. So I think the one from up here is down in Chicago and they cover this area. There's one up in Minneapolis as well, Indianapolis, and kind of scattered throughout the country as well.
1: The weather, way more complicated than it looks.
11: Oh, most definitely,
2: honestly.
11: Yeah.
2: And, you know, and the thing about it being is the first thing we all do when the weather goes south is we're sitting there complaining to the weatherman because it's convenient.
11: Yeah, there's a lot of things that go into it, a lot of factors, little things that if one thing is off in our forecast, you know, could take it a whole different direction. So, and, you know, what we have the satellites, the radar, all our observations, those are good and plenty, but we really need a lot more, and we just can't feasibly do that. You know, it's just if we can have more observations throughout the whole atmosphere, we'd have a better picture of everything. But
1: on that note, do you guys take note of PIREPs?
11: Yes.
1: So you love PIREPs too.
2: Mm. Yeah. what would make the difference with observations? Is it an equipment problem? Is it a cash flow problem?
1: Yeah, the weather just doesn't want to be observed.
11: Well, it's constantly changing. The atmosphere is a fluid, so if the more observations that we have, the more up-to-date data we can get into our models, the more better the start points that they can do, so and they can kind of better predict. But, you know, there's again, there's different schemes, there's different little things that go into the models that change things up. So it's really just overall, it's just hard to capture the whole environment as a whole.
2: Well, the one thing I've noticed with weather forecasting, especially like 5 days and stuff, is they will say that we're going to get rain on Friday, and it jumps a day. I've seen it advance like that quite a lot.
11: Mm-hmm. Yeah, there's definitely a lot of little factors that go into it. You know, the storm speeding up, the storm slowing down. There's something that kind of blocked the storm or something that prevented it. Previous night storms may have slowed things down. So there's a lot of little factors that go into it. And trying to pick out which one's going to affect it is really kind of hard. And that's why, you know, we have all these different weather models. You know, we're trying to see which one's going to best handle it. But there's some that work better than others. There's some that handle better situations than others. So it's really just kind of kind of piecing together which is the best based on current observations.
2: And the one forecast that give you the biggest fits are anything involving severe weather, like tornadoes, heavy thunderstorms, that kind of stuff.
11: Severe weather and winter weather around here in Wisconsin tend to be the hardest ones for us because, you know, again, there's, you know, are we going to get that moisture? Are we going to get that heat? Or is clouds going to come in that day and kind of stop everything from kind of coming through? Or, you know, with the winter, you know, are we going to get that higher moisture? Is it going to be a little bit drier? Because all that goes into effect on how much snowfall and rain we actually get. So,
1: how often do you update the terminal forecasts?
11: We have to do them every 6 hours, but we do supplementary updates every 3 hours. And if things are kind of going a little bit different than the forecast, you know, we can easily update them as we see fit. So we're constantly monitoring them. You know, we have a little thing on our computer that shows up that lights up like a Christmas tree. You know, different colors. Red is bad. Green is good. So,
1: right. Like if you get pop-up storms, which happen a lot in the summertime.
11: Yeah. Mm-hmm. Yeah. So we try our best to add that in there. But, you know, again, there's a multitude of factors that go into it that may affect it. You know, especially being along Lake Michigan, the lake breeze really affects things. So kind of picking out times when that happens.
1: Now, let's interpret what they're telling us. When you say the word significant chance of, is that like, oh, no, it's definitely going to happen? Or, it doesn't really look like it's going to happen.
11: It, you know, it's
1: 50%, 75%.
11: So the 50%, you know, it's probability of precip. You know, the 50% is a pretty good chance of it happening. 20%, you know, it's more pop-up, isolated stuff. That 30 to 40, it's going to be a little bit more scattered. But when you get to that 50, 60, 70, up to 100%, you know, we have pretty high confidence that it's actually going to see something somewhere in that area.
2: Oh, I'm going to take exception to that because he and I took a motorcycle trip. 30% chance of rain. And how many did we run into going down and
1: back? We got soaked like, 3 times on the ride down.
11: But it stopped, so it was scattered.
1: You
11: were kind of hitting the one philosophy.
1: The one philosophy says, is it a 30% chance of rain? Or a 30% chance, or no, 100% chance of rain along 30% of your route.
2: Oh, no, that rain knew exactly where we were at all times.
1: Yes, it did.
11: I think you guys just steered into it, maybe.
1: Oh, yeah, yeah, we definitely. I'll tell you what, when you're on a motorcycle, rain hurts at 70 miles an hour.
2: Yes, it does.
11: Definitely.
1: Anyway, that's neither here nor there.
2: Right.
1: But it's way over there. So let's see what
2: but
1: else.
2: But still, even with the best models, the best computers, the best observation.
1: And a lot of quarters.
2: There's still a lot going on there that you can't accurately predict. It's all, you know, it's an educated guess.
11: Definitely. Yeah, it's, again, we're trying to piece together. The more observations, the better. But, you know, the Earth is mostly water. You know, we don't have a lot of observations out over the ocean. The best thing is the satellites. You know, we're getting increasingly more data from satellites, and that's kind of going into our models. So it's really helping.
2: So as a pilot, you've got tons of resources out there to determine if the weather is going to be good, bad, or ugly along your route of travel, what to expect in the next, say, 12 to 24 hours, and even, you know, the possibility of severe weather in the way, and what kind of severe weather. Hail with an airplane is bad, very bad.
11: Hail with anything is very bad.
1: Yeah, well, you guys get serious hail out here, not like we're in Pennsylvania. If we get, you know, pea-sized or dime-sized hail, that's very, very rare.
11: Yeah, we had an event earlier this summer that had just hail, a storm that just sat over the area just north of our office where a couple people live, and it just dumped hail, golf ball-sized hail for half hour. So.
1: Oh, that wow. Just beat up a lot of things.
11: Oh, yeah. The roofs are all getting replaced in that town. So.
1: Yeah.
2: You know, I've seen pictures of hail as big as a hardball. Which is what, 3 inches across or a little more?
11: Oh, yeah. The largest one is actually closer to the size of a volleyball, close to 7 inches.
1: Oh, my goodness.
11: So that was found out in Vivian, South Dakota. It was actually after it melted a little bit, so it might have been actually a little bit bigger. But that was the largest one recorded in the United States.
1: Yeah, an umbrella is really not going to help you much there.
2: I'll tell you what, a steel roof wouldn't help you.
11: Yeah, I'm pretty sure that actually went through the roof.
1: Yeah, that's probably the only reason they found it.
2: So where can we find you?
11: Our office or online, we can find us at weather.gov. You can also find us at the Aviation Weather Center. You can find them there. We have our local forecast on our office. But our office is located actually between Milwaukee and Madison in a small town of Sullivan.
2: And you have a booth here too, I'm assuming.
11: Yeah, so we're at the federal pavilion with all the federal agencies out there.
1: You guys hiring? I mean, we need weathermen, right?
11: Yes. So, we're all, you know, there's bids that go out. You know, you start off at the lower levels. After a four-year education, some people go on to get a master's degree for 2 years. Some actually have PhDs. But for the most part, you just need a base four-level location from accredited university for a meteorology program or atmospheric science.
1: Okay.
11: So, definitely check out USA Jobs if you're interested. If you're interested in still in high school or interested in just kind of figuring out more about the program, feel free to reach out to any of your local National Weather Service offices. One of the big things that we actually do outside of forecasting is outreach. So meeting with students, meeting with teachers, whoever's interested, and just kind of educating them as well.
1: Very good. Very good.
2: Sounds
1: well, I
2: good.
1: Want to thank you for joining us.
11: Thank you for having me.
1: This is Digital Dave.
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13: I'm Paul Predecker.
12: And in this segment, we'll have Brett Steinle and Tom Flannery from NATCA. And apparently, you guys occasionally run into some disasters. And you have a whole disaster response team. So what does your disaster response team do?
14: So we are the NACA Disaster Response Committee, and we help out controllers and their families in response to any natural disaster or man-made disaster that affects them. So we can get them back in the tower or the approach control, back to work, and then bring the airport back online and bring the community back online.
13: So you're kind of like a go team.
14: Pretty much, yeah.
13: And how do you yourself prepare for this?
14: So,
13: you know, to do a response. I mean, how do you know what's going to be needed?
14: Sure. So actually, my background is I have a degree in Homeland Security and Emergency Management, so I'm very very aware of that sort of thing. And so we prepare as a committee any sort of event that happens nationwide. We have a playbook that we operate off of, whether it's a hurricane or tornado, and we basically go off that and say, how can we help, and here's what we may need. Because obviously, you need something different from a flood than you would a wildfire, or maybe you would from an earthquake.
13: So Brett, before we went on the air, you talked a little bit about the situation in Asheville, North Carolina. Give us a little summary of that.
15: Sure. You know, Asheville's obviously not a hotbed for natural disasters historically. Yeah. And in that situation with, you know, the amount of rainfall they got and the flooding, that airport, 36 hours after the rain stopped, became the busiest airport in the United States because of the response, helicopters, supplies, et cetera. In order for the controllers to be able to do their job, they needed to be able to get to work. Those 20 controllers or so had the same impacts as the whole community in Asheville. Flooded basements, no electricity, no gas in their cars, no formula for their babies, no diapers, et cetera, et cetera. There's nothing local to do. You can't get any of these resources locally. So they have to be brought in. Within the first 36 hours, we had over a dozen generators, 10,000 pounds of non-perishables, Starlinks, sat phones, 500 gallons of fuel was on its way up from Charlotte, all four of the controllers, so that they were showers, portable hot showers. I mean, you don't think about things like this, but, and that way they could come to work with their mindset ready to work. They were already going from a DEPCON level one to a DEPCON level five. They were working conditions that were unprecedented for them. We want them to be at their best. So our job is to try and take some of that pressure off of them. We do all that generally by flying these supplies sure. in because you couldn't drive in. And so pilots are a huge asset to us.
13: As you know, as a pilot, of course, I think I know everything, but but I have never heard about this. Is this something that's been in existence for a long time?
14: So NACA founded the program in 1992.
13: Okay.
14: We've been internally mostly since then. Since 2015, 2016 is when we actually went external and started asking for more pilots, looking for more people beyond NACA.
13: How does that work?
14: So we are self-funded by the air traffic controllers. People give money out of their paychecks to help us, which basically creates a fund, the Disaster Response Fund or Disaster Relief Fund, which then funds our purchase of supplies and donations, et cetera. From that now, we reach out to pilots and say, hey, we want you to come fly with us. During an event, like a hurricane, we may hit an area, say, hey, we need pilots from North Carolina, South Carolina, Georgia. And that would basically come under our volunteer list. We say, hey, we need pilots who can fly these supplies. Who's available? And then from there, we say, okay, let's schedule some flights.
12: What kind of planes are these people volunteering and using?
14: We see everything. I mean, I personally own a Comanche, so I load my Comanche up with 1,000 pounds of supplies, bring it wherever we need to do. We've seen the same from 172s all the way up to, we've had 206s and 210s as well. So during some events like Puerto Rico, which we also responded to, we had to use business jets. So we lean on our business jet friends and say, hey, let's use your biz jet here for this.
13: I'm assuming there's some screening about
14: there is,
13: with this
14: absolutely.
13: And training and things like this. So are you training them about the process as much as you're, you know, looking at their, you know, flying history and qualifications?
14: So we work with our partners at Operation Airdrop and other groups like Airbridge, and we use a lot of the times their pilots because they've already been trained. And that's really one of the best things is they do the training for us and say, here's what you need to do, here's what you need to be aware of. Because everything's different, obviously. You're flying into a disaster area. So we work with them a lot. And with them, with their training and their processes, it kind of vets a lot of the stuff for us.
12: And so if a pilot wanted to help and volunteer, who would they talk to, the Operation Airdrop?
14: They can talk to them, because we'll reach out to them during an event as well. Or they can talk to us directly. Either one's fine. NACA DRC.
15: I'll be speaking four times a day at the NACA booth about this. And we're giving pilots an opportunity through a QR code to sign up to be a volunteer with our organization. And they don't have to be there for one of the presentations. They anytime during the day, stop by. We'll give them the QR code. They can sign up.
13: What's your goal in terms of how many you're trying to recruit?
14: So we started this event, I think, like 20 pilots nationwide for our own, you know, the own private group here. I think we're trying to hit 100 by the end of the group.
12: How are you doing right now?
14: I think we got 25 yesterday, right?
15: Well, we're up to about 70 right
12: 70,
15: now.
12: Yeah. All right.
15: Yeah. So we'd like to punch through 100 easily. So
12: midweek, and you know,
13: it's not bad.
12: I think you're going to make it.
15: If only
12: you could find somewhere to tell people about this.
15: In addition to that, while we're up there, since we are pretty much self-funded, we are doing a couple small fundraisers as well. NACA is doing a silent auction for tower tours of Oshkosh. So there's not something you get every day. So right now we're doing a silent auction for tours Saturday at 4 p.m. The auction ends at noon. So it's a silent auction. You get some swag and some cool stuff, sure. But you get a tower tour. And there's some other items up there as well. But all those proceeds will benefit our committee as well.
12: Where is this sign up for the if I want to bid on said tower tour?
15: At the NACA booth.
14: Yeah, just north of the tower. Yeah. At the NACA tent.
15: Yep.
13: So what I'm thinking about, you know, disaster response. So we've got floods. We have wildfires. What else falls into this category?
14: So we handle everything from as far as a single one-off, like your house burns down, all the way up to the earthquakes, the floods, the blizzards, etc. I mean, it doesn't matter whether it's a big event or small event, but you got to think about across the country. We have facilities all the way over in

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1: And I would assume you have multiple places already pre-staged around the country you have stuff, meals ready to eat or whatever it be.
2: Yeah, we have about $75,000 in supplies out there, generators, dehumidifiers, some of the big stuff that we need on a last-minute notice. We can grab it.
3: Are you supported through donations and things for things like that?
2: Yes.
3: Your supplies?
2: Yeah. It's all supported through the Controller's Fund for disaster relief and disaster response. And that basically helps us fund these different items, as well as give direct if we need financial support to a person that maybe lost their home. You know, we can put them up in a hotel temporarily as well.
1: So none of this is funded by the government at all?
2: Correct.
1: Why not? I mean, why should you? I mean, you guys are mission critical for keeping the airspace running in the country.
2: That's definitely how we see it. So we that's why we feel that we want to get the people back in the tower as fast as possible, make them good at home, and then go to work and help move airplanes.
4: Absolutely. The probably the strangest response we've had to do was Christmas Eve in Buffalo. We had a bunch of controllers that were stranded in the tower in Buffalo, of all places, believe it or not. I mean, they're used to snow, but they were stranded. And we were reaching out to local groups like snowmobile clubs. And so we're not just, airplanes, to try to extract them from the facility. So aviation is definitely our bread and butter, but, any means necessary.
3: And I guess with any operation like this, after you're done, is there some debrief? What did we learn? What could we do better? How did it go? So you kind of do some review of, how we can.
2: One of the things we learned from Asheville, which was in a bowl in the mountains, they had no cell service, so none of their families knew they were okay. And so the first thing we did was brought them Starlinks, and they actually could call their family and friends, and we brought one to the tower so they could call out to their family friends without work, and talk to them on breaks. And so that way they could actually communicate with people, because they hadn't talked to anybody for almost 3-4 days.
1: Wow.
2: And so that's a huge, think about how long that would be for you if your family's out there like that. And so that's one thing we learned that way, and also then it lets us to communicate with those airplanes on the ground too. So when they land at Asheville, we say, okay, you're on the ground. We'll get you back out.
3: In your normal life, are you an air traffic controller in the facility?
2: Yes, we are.
3: Okay. And you as well?
4: Yes. Retired. I recently retired.
3: Good for you.
1: And so all of this work is just volunteer on the side in addition to your normal job.
2: Yep. Exactly right.
4: And we'd be remiss if we didn't say there's a committee of 8 of us now,
2: yes.
4: I believe. So it's a it takes a village kind of mentality.
3: Well, there's very few things in aviation that are not a team effort. I mean, even if a pilot thinks he's single pilot, he's not. there's a team out in the system somewhere, right?
4: Yeah.
1: If he's smart enough to reach out to them.
3: Well, yes.
1: Yes.
3: That's correct.
1: More than once, I've run into student pilots and, private pilots, and like, I don't want to talk to those controllers. They're scary. Yeah. And it's like, no.
3: It's the biggest myth, isn't it?
2: Yes.
3: Yeah. We're
2: always here to help.
3: Yeah.
1: Yeah, and it's just ask a question, and if you don't understand something, the thing I've heard from controllers most of it all is, ask us. We're happy to help you, and we'd rather repeat it 6 times than you do something we're not expecting you to do. Now, if I'm wrong on that, please correct me.
2: No, you're absolutely right. As a controller, if you're confused, you have some questions, ask me in plain language. Hey, I don't understand. Can you help me out? And we'll definitely stop and, hey, let's help you.
3: Yeah, you guys do such an important job for the industry, and I hope you get all the credit you deserve, because both of us have been in the system for a long time, and the controllers are great.
1: All right. Well, we've been speaking with Brett Steinle and Tom Flannery from NAFCA Disaster Response, and I will encourage everybody, go sign up for the tower tour and make a bid, because I still haven't gotten in the tower, and I've been here 20-some years. So good luck to everybody. And you're listening to EAA Radio.
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6: About 100 yards upstream, and we hopped from stone to stone. There evidently had been a pier there that they unloaded the copra onto the ship. And they were still there, barnacle covered, and we walked across there, and another 500 yards or so, we sat down to rest. And here comes, out of the jungle parts, and here's this very large, very dark gentleman that says, "Lieutenant Taylor, I assume."

0: Boy, you talk about glad to see somebody that spoke the language.
1: Yeah.
0: And he says, don't you guys get up. I got stretcher bearers. And he put us in the stretchers, and I was out like a light, just like that. The responsibility has gone. Mm-hmm. If now somebody else is now,
1: yep.
0: I'm out.
2: That's it.
0: I woke up in a tent. They were trying to feed me, and I said, I don't want anything to eat. I want to sleep. I was just as rude as I could be. And they said, you've got to eat something. You haven't eaten in 3 days. So take some soup. So I said, all right. I drank the soup, and I said, now get out. He ranked me. And next thing I know, I woke up. I'm in the almost dark. And I said, I see sailors standing around. I said, where am I? They said, you're on torpedo tubes 3 and 4 in a PT boat.
1: Oh, jeez.
0: This is John F. Kennedy's squadron.
1: Right.
0: He's a lieutenant commander at this time.
1: Mm-hmm.
0: And his PT boats were on the island with us. And he guarded us from Halmahera, which had 40,000 Japs on it, only 10 miles away.
1: Wow.
0: And he was up and down that strait to keep them out.
1: Wow. It's an incredible story.
0: But I went off to sleep again. I woke up the next time crying because they've got my pants off and they're scraping the scabs off my leg and shaving my legs. And the corporal that's doing it says, it's all right to cry, Lieutenant. We've got to get you cleaned up because the doctors can't tell what to do with you until afterwards. Yeah. I went out again. The next time I woke up in the hospital bed, both legs up in traction like that, I can't move, but it's all right. I'm in a safe place. That was before we heard the Jap Betty bomber coming over.
2: Oh, no.
0: And the guy, we're on a peninsula, water on all three sides, and here's a ship with a Greek captain when the all lights out went after dark. His navigation lights are on, red light, green light, white light left on the ship. And that's what the Jap bomber is doing. And everybody in the ward but me is Air Force. And so a guy says, we hear the whistle, bomb bays are open, and then we hear a different sound. He says, that's a 500-pounder. He's already turned loose. And then we know, boom, right this side of the head. And then he says, here comes the second one, boom, that side. So he bracketed up the hospital. Well, after that's gone, we heard the bow fighters taken off. And so he says, scratch that bomber. He just got his round-trip ticket canceled, and he had. Those bow fighters took care of him in a matter of seconds.
1: Well, I'm sure glad you survived all that.
0: Well, that wasn't all. So I'm in a safe place. I'm in a hospital.
1: Right,
0: how safe
1: right.
0: can you get?
1: Not too safe.
0: Here comes the 2 days later. Here comes the aid man, and he rushes in there carrying a Garand rifle, and he rushes straight to me. He says, "Lieutenant, you're a field artillery. You know how to fire a Garand, don't you?" I said, "Of course." He said, none of these other guys know how. They're all Air Force. So I get the Garand, and my feet are still up like that. I put it down in my crotch, and he says, the Japanese have gotten out of the POW camp, and they're coming down here shooting up everything on the way. They've got guns. They're in a 6x6, and they're just shooting at everything that moves. He says, and they're headed for the hospital. So he says, if anybody but me comes in this door, kill him. I said, fine. I took the safety off, checked to see I had a bullet in the chamber, and I'm ready. A few minutes later, I hear some explosions. And another couple of minutes later, a boy says, Lieutenant, don't shoot. I'm coming in. And he comes in and takes the gun up, put the safety back on. I said, what happened? He says, when they got to the guard gate, we knew they were coming in. So the guards crouched down, and as the truck went past, they threw two hand grenades in the bottom of it. And says, that stopped that. So he said, we didn't have to use the gun. But I said, how many other things can happen in a safe place? I've gotten into a safe place after 3 days in the jungle. I've gotten to a safe place and I've been bombed. I've had the POWs chasing us. And I said, what else can happen? Well, fortunately, that was it. And 28 days later, they let me go. But I can remember thinking at the time, I just envisioned this. They looked at my legs. Two of the senior surgeons looked at my legs, and they said, should we take off one leg or both legs? And should we take them off below the knee or above the knee? And here's this young guy. They said, well, let's get another opinion on it. So they call him over, and he says, why don't we use this new wonder drug, penicillin or whatever it is, we're supposed to use on all war wounds. Says, try that on him. If it doesn't work, we can still cut off his legs.
1: Oh, man. Nice guy.
0: It worked. I still got him.
1: You still got him. That's fantastic.
0: They didn't even give me disability on it. I should have gotten a 10% disability for the rest of my life, but I didn't know that.
1: And they didn't tell you.
0: They didn't tell me.
1: No. Now, I'm really hoping, Beverly, you didn't go through anything like that.
3: No.
1: He
0: stayed in the air like he had just
1: said. Right. You were the fool that ran into the mountain.
0: Yeah, I didn't run into the mountain. I was criminally attacked by a vicious Japanese mountain.
1: It jumped up and bit your plane.
0: Those winds coming over the top go right down. There are vacuums in nature.
1: And that's true.
0: And that's what got me down. Right, there was no way in the world 65 horsepower was going to climb out against that.
1: Yep.
0: And even if you had as much as Steve Fawcett, you're not going to get out of the mountain.
1: I'm not quite sure what happened to him, but it didn't end well.
0: Well, he didn't have any cushion like I had to take off his wings and his tail and stuff like that.
2: Yeah, he hit that mountain at cruise speed.
0: Yeah. And he was still alive because they found his body parts some distance away.
1: Mm. Well, I thank you guys for coming in and talking with us.
3: Our pleasure.
1: And are you going? They're having a Veterans March. I think it's Saturday down the runway. I hope you're in it.
0: No, we're going back on Thursday.
1: Okay. Thank you for coming to Oshkosh, and thank you for everything you did all those years ago.
0: Okay.
1: When I was nothing but a gleam in my father's eye.
3: Well, thank you.
1: All right.
0: That was a safe place to be when wars are going on.
1: Yeah, that's true. Depending upon where your father was at the time.
0: I waited a whole year and a day to be born after World War I. Because I didn't want to get involved. My father was able to stay out his draft card because I had an older sister.
1: Well, there you go.
0: So what do I know that they're going to start a new damn war when I'm 21 years old
1: exactly.
0: and I'm not married?
1: Exactly. All right, guys. Well, thanks for talking to you.
0: Okay.
1: This is Dave.
2: And I'm Fast Eddie, and we've been talking to Lieutenant Beverly Dungill, a Tuskegee Airman, as well as Dr. Welton Taylor, a liaison pilot in World War II. Thanks for your service to the country, guys. We appreciate it. 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
5: We are at the Home Builders Pavilion, and it's turned out to be a beautiful day after, you know, some thunderstorms this morning. But the grounds need water. Just we kind of were hoping it wouldn't be this week. Charlie Becker doing all kinds of EAA things year-round, not only here. This is a busy week for you in home builds and also in member services, but this is where all the action happens, and I like it down here. You know, I like it down here because, number one, you have a cool place for us to hang out here on the patio. It's nice and cool for what's going to be a hot day. And the other thing is very cool airplanes and very cool people, and we're going to talk to one of them right now, right?
6: That's right. Joining us from Vans Aircraft is Kelsey Hickman. So, obviously, Vans Aircraft is the number one by a pretty good margin kit manufacturer in the world. And so I've asked her to come over and talk a little bit about Vans Aircraft, what's going on. You know, last year drew a huge crowd with the new RV-15 prototype. And then we did a webinar in January with Vans Aircraft. They're a supporter of Home Builders Week, which is our virtual offering in January over the anniversary of EAA's forming. And they're great supporters of that. And they had a huge crowd for that RV-15 webinar. Got a lot of great technical updates on the aircraft. And here it is back, year two. Why don't you tell us a little bit about the high wing and what changes have occurred since it was here last year, Kelsey?
7: Yeah, for sure. So we're celebrating 51 years now here of Vans Aircraft, and it's actually the 20th anniversary of the RV-10, so another big year for us. As you stated, we've brought back the 15. There's been some slight changes. RVs are pretty famous for their performance and the way that they fly and handle. So really what we've been focusing on is refining that so that it flies like a true RV.
5: So the high-wing model is what we're talking about, yep. The 15. And, you know, so making a high-wing model fly like a low-wing model, that's not an easy task.
7: Definitely.
6: And it's quite a departure from the rest of the line. So it's attracting a lot of attention.
7: Oh, yeah. It's definitely the number one airplane that people are here to look at. So that's definitely been a fun thing to see and lots of questions being asked, but we're excited.
5: Are kits presently being produced, or are they
7: not
5: yet to come?
7: Not quite yet for the 15. As I said, we're still refining it and doing all the flight testing. We're hoping here within the next year or so, but it's hard to say at this point.
5: Well, and like we were talking before with Zenit, Mosaic may have something to do with how that ends up.
6: Absolutely.
7: Yep, got a lot of things going on, so we're definitely excited about Mosaic and what may come with that. So we're always working on many things.
5: So I know the popularity of the RV6, the RV8 especially. Are those your, data statistically most popular kits and most flown?
7: Out of all the ones flying, it's definitely still the RV6, but for what people are building now, it's the 14, the 10, and the 12.
5: Okay.
7: And we're up to 11,259 out of those who have reported to us that they're flying. We're definitely missing a few hundred, I'm sure, of at least people that haven't quite told us yet.
5: Well, and a lot of them, how life gets in the way. You get started a project and, it doesn't get done as quickly as you'd like. And I know there's many more of them sitting in garages in some stage of build, right. How many have you sold,
7: I don't have the exact kit count number since we do sell them in the separate kits, the tail, wing, fuse,
5: right.
7: Finish. So we don't have complete aircraft numbers really for that.
5: So, what sets Vans apart? Other than the fact that they're huge and there's so many of them and they're such a pleasure to fly and they're really strong airplanes, you as a representative of the company, what would you say to somebody? There's a lot of options here. Mm-hmm. What would you say to somebody who's looking to build an airplane from a kit? Why the Vans? And of course, you're going to figure out which one that might fit them the best.
7: Yeah.
5: But
7: I would say it's definitely our community. That's what sets us apart, truly, is just how much our people love their airplanes.
6: And they kind of go with the moniker to performance.
7: Yeah, exactly. As you said, the way the aircraft fly, I've never been in anything that beats it. So,
6: yeah. One of the really neat things about Vans Aircraft is the RV-12 has really fit this niche for teen build aircraft. So right over here, right outside of the home builder's hangar, we have at least six or seven RV-12s that were built, by teenagers, a lot of times in a chapter environment. And Dick Van Grunsven, super supportive of getting youth involved. He's been personally involved in at least two or three minimum teen builds.
7: Yep, and our actual sales manager for the RV-12IS is a previous teen flight kid, so
5: Need
7: to have him on board as well.
5: Wow, that's cool.
6: Yeah, in fact, when we did the one-week wonder on the RV-12, I guess it was 4 years or so ago, one of the two leads that was organizing it from Vans was a teen flight kid, and he's now graduated, I think, from the U.S. Naval Academy.
7: Yep.
6: I mean, just a super impressive guy. These kids that come out of those teen build programs really are just top notch.
5: They have a focus.
6: Mm-hmm. Absolutely.
5: They build a focus. If you go to a meeting and all you do is sit around and drink pop or soda all day and just talk, there's not a lot of inspiration. But you start building airplanes with the goal of flying them, that's a huge motivator.
6: Well, and one of the beauties of, building is you can build any day of the week. You can only fly when the weather is cooperative.
7: Yeah.
6: And so, plus with the kids, once you make that purchase of the kit, there aren't any really ongoing costs. It's not like you got to fund, fuel every time you want to go do something in aviation. A lot of chapters are doing it. And then, depending on the model of the teen build, you sell the aircraft and you've got more money than what you started with, and you buy the next one. And that's what we see happen a lot.
5: So where is, you said the home-built hangar, is that, that's where you're featuring the teen? I know there's some stuff right, over in the
6: right in, it's
5: pavilion
6: actually,
5: over
6: it's kind of like right in front of the Tailwind Cafe is where we park the teen builds.
5: Okay.
6: And it's right outside the home builders hangar on the east side, so definitely you can find it. And most of them are RV-12s. They're a very popular, affordable, economical aircraft to fly, so they fit nice. And because they're pull rivet construction, it's easy to get a youth up to you know, doing it correctly. And you know,
5: oh, and they can fit in there pretty easily too if they're going to buck rivets.
6: Yep, they can. Well, but they don't have to buck these. They can just boom.
5: Oh, they're all pulled.
6: They're all pulled.
5: There's no more bucking in the RV-12.
6: On the RV-12.
7: Not in the RV-12.
5: Oh, in the RV-12. Yeah. So all they're all aircraft standard pull rivets. Not what people would think of as pop rivets, but these are actually aircraft Cherry Max probably or something. Is that right?
6: Equivalent.
5: Yeah,
6: equivalent. So Kelsey mentioned earlier the RV-10, which is their four-seat offering, and this is, as she mentioned, the 20th anniversary. We have a nice turnout of RV-10s, and those have been extremely popular aircraft. You know, there's not nearly as many four-seat options when you want to build, so the 10 is probably the by far and away the most popular as a result. And it's an incredibly efficient traveling machine. So if your goal is to go from, you know, here to California, you can do it in an RV-10 quite easily, and it's got quite a bit of room.
5: I know it competes easily with a Cirrus or anything like that. Yeah, that fits definitely a niche of people who want to do that kind of thing. Not so much the sport flying like an RV-8, but a mover, a go somewhere airplane.
6: The RV-8 being a tandem aircraft, sitting on the center line, very popular for people that like aerobatics, but yet they still have an aircraft they can do a lot of other stuff with. And I think that's one of the secrets to me of vans is it's not the fastest, it doesn't land the slowest, it really is not number one in any category, but it's like number two or three in a lot of different ones. So you get, with one aircraft, a very well-rounded offering. So if you want to use it for cross country, that's great, but you can also use it for local flying as well. It's not going to break the bank. So there's a lot of, you know, I mean, I think that's some of the things that make it quite popular.
5: That's cool. So Kelsey, we have just a couple minutes. If you had one thing the listeners might want to hear, what would it be, like from Vans Aircraft?
7: I would just definitely encourage everyone to come see us. We're in booth 604. As Charlie say, we've got the 15 right out front. So come by, talk to our test pilot, Axel. He's got all your answers as far as how that aircraft is flying. So, and also you can bribe him with root beer floats is what I heard.
5: Root beer floats from A&W?
7: Yeah.
5: Oh, okay. So now we know the trick.
6: That's right.
5: Kelsey, thank you so much. Hickman of Vans Aircraft for joining us. And you guys are on the corner. You're not far from the Brown Arch, really. You're just to the north. And can't miss the huge Vans presence over there. And thank you once
7: thank
5: again.
7: Thank you.
5: Charlie, that's going to almost wrap up another year here. And
6: we got a lot going still.
5: You got a lot going. No, we have days left. I'm talking about you and I here.
6: That's
5: on the
6: true.
5: Show.
6: That's true.
5: But yeah, of course, we both are going to be quite busy. But so in wrap up, let's just hit the few items that maybe we didn't cover that you'd like to.
6: Yeah. So one thing we didn't talk about was something that's on our governmental efforts. We got approval for what we call task-based phase one flight testing. So no longer do you just get assigned a 40-hour flight test period. Now you're allowed to follow a structured flight test program, and when you're done, you're done.
5: Oh.
6: Which is really awesome, because it's a lot of people in the old days with the 40 hours, it was all about just burning, you know, boring holes in the sky until the Hobbs meter turned over 40 hours. Now we're giving a much more directed way of doing the flight testing. And I was just talking to a Vans builder right before convention who used task-based phase one, and they were able to wrap up their flight testing in about 26 hours.
5: Wow.
6: Which was nice.
5: That's great.
6: And you're going to end up with basically all of the data that you need for an aircraft operating handbook. So it's a great advance. We worked hard with the FAA on that. and we're very happy with the outcome there.
5: Awesome. Charlie, thanks for hosting us today and all your good work for EA and for the home builder community and for our member services as well. Jaymont G, that wraps up home builders. We'll be over at the brand new Youth Pavilion tomorrow for On the Fly at 1 o'clock. So stick around and enjoy the day. 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
8: I'm Digital Dave.
9: And I'm Fast Eddie, and we're way off today.
8: Way off, yep. Don't came figure out what day it is.
9: It's Wednesday, I thought.
8: Yes.
9: Okay. With us today, Wayne Todden. I got that right, did I?
10: Yes, you got that right. Yep.
9: From the Sling Pilot Academy. You guys have a great display right outside of our studio. Thank you for that. We have a view
8: this
9: year.
8: Well, that's the airplanes, though, not the Pilot Academy.
9: No, but the airplanes are cool, too.
8: Oh, yeah. Yeah. So tell us about the Pilot Academy.
10: So basically, before we started the academy, I bought an aircraft from the Sling guys, and I bought a TSI. So beautiful aircraft, lovely glass panel. Love my aircraft. And while we were in South Africa last year building it, my son decided he wanted to be a commercial pilot. So when we got back, I thought, well, I'll go and look at some compressed programs. I knew the guys at Sling had a flying school, and they'd had it for 7 years. But I heard stories about it just, you know, taking much longer than expected if you just did it casually. So I started looking at compressed courses for my son, or we were both having a look. And basically, after visiting a few of them, we were just really unimpressed with what we saw. I mean, most of the schools had were using old Cessnas and steam gauges. And even if they claimed glass panel, they would say, oh, well, that's, you know, you can spend a week in Phoenix and get exposed to a glass panel there, but all of your training is on steam gauges. And I just thought, wow, I've got this beautiful aircraft. You know, why would I do that? So I went to Jean and Matt and said, look, there's just nothing around using modern aircraft, glass cockpits. You know, why don't you put something together? And I've got a business background, so I started doing a whole lot of research and just thought, wow, this is a fantastic opportunity. There's a massive demand for pilots right now. Boeing had just done a study that said we needed, I think, about 89 new pilots a day. And then at the same time, a friend of mine, years beforehand, he's a captain at American Airlines, and he told me back then that there was a pilot shortage coming up. So he was part of a kind of like a task force, I guess, at American, working out what to do about the pilot shortage. So all of this together was kind of like a perfect storm for me, and I thought this is a great opportunity, and Matt and John were into me coming on board as a new partner. So
8: there you go.
10: So yeah, that's what I did.
8: All you had to do was convince the wife.
10: Yes.
8: That's the part they don't talk about.
9: That's the hard part, too.
8: Yeah, anyway. So how long have you been running the academy?
10: So we kicked off in February. We did a lot of planning. So we first started talking about this about a year ago, and I did about 7 months of planning and business planning, and we kicked off in February, and it's just been a huge success. We've got 14 full-time students, you know, we've got a great vibe. That was one of the other things I noticed. One of the schools we visited, they said, oh, go ahead and talk to some of the students. And they just, you know, there just wasn't a good vibe there. And they were saying, oh, yeah, they just kind of jam you through. And I was thinking, wow, why did they even let me talk to these to these guys? You know, so... So we've tried to do everything we can to make it a really fun environment. I mean, people are should enjoy themselves if they're going to be there 9 months. You've got to make it fun, and you know, we've set the whole hangar up with couches and tables and bar stools, and we've got a really nice vibe going there now. So, like for example, I flew to Dallas and I came back on the 4th of July, which was a day off for the academy. Half of the students were there. They were in the simulator. They were hanging out. Some were washing aircraft. And it's, you know, I think we've really done a good job.
8: You know, when they graduate, they're not going to want to leave. You're going to have to kick them out.
10: Yeah.
9: Well, you never know. You might hire a couple of them as your as instructors as this thing grows, too.
10: We will. So that's actually part of the program. So we offer our graduates jobs as instructors. And then the other interesting part for us was a lot of schools find it hard to get instructors, but once people found out what we had going on, we're getting called by instructors to say, hey, I love what you guys are doing over there. Do you need any instructors? And we're literally getting a call every couple of days now, which is
8: Well, they want to fly the modern airplanes too.
10: Exactly, yeah. So they want to fly. I mean, obviously you guys have seen the sling. It's right across from
8: it's
10: your
8: gorgeous
10: station here, and it's
8: You better lock them up because one of them might leave early.
9: I was going to say we are groveling for rides here.
10: Well, Jean's out there giving rides in the TSI.
8: Oh boy,
9: we're in trouble now.
8: Yeah.
9: Well, it sounds like you've got a really good thing going because when half the students want to just hang around on their day off, that says something. That means that enthusiasm levels are high and that they're motivated and they want to learn. They want to be as good as they possibly can be.
10: Yeah, absolutely. And, man, I mean, we still pack a lot in. So in 9 months, you...
8: Yeah, let's talk about that. 9 months for the full program. That is from zero to commercial.
10: CFII. So it's actually... Yeah, wow. So you get your private instrument, commercial single, commercial multi... Flight instructor single, flight instructor multi, flight instructor instrument.
8: That sounds really intense.
10: Yeah, it is. It's a lot. And but our students are there every day. We're in Torrance in California, so Southern California. So we have beautiful weather.
8: That's never a factor.
10: Yeah. So, you know, we get some June gloom, they call it, a little bit of fog. But the good thing about the academy is, let's say you had a flight booked at 8 and there's fog, well, it just gets pushed out. So everybody flies almost every day. We do ground every day. It's weekdays, Monday to Friday. And then we've got a full-motion Redbird simulator. They get plenty of sim time as well.
8: Okay. You're operating this like a college, so people are living on campus, if you want to call it that?
10: So we have some apartments that are about a mile and a half from the airport. What I tell people is it's less than the distance of the runway from the end of the runway. We just happen to be at the other end, so it's about a mile and a half. But, we have an accommodation option, and we've got students from Hawaii, Idaho, Texas, from all over the place. And we also have an option for people that have their private pilot in 80 hours to start and do a six-month course. So we've got quite a few of those people as well, so particularly people from areas where... You know, we've heard from some of our students, gosh, we had such bad weather, I didn't get to fly for a month.
8: Yeah.
10: So they end up, end up with us.
8: We're from Pennsylvania, and you wake up to what we call industrial gray mornings.
10: Mm.
8: It's just crappy, overcast, and yeah, maybe it'll burn off, maybe it won't.
10: Yeah.
8: So, California, yeah, nice weather.
9: Well, the only thing you have to worry about in California is the occasional earthquake.
8: Yeah, but that doesn't bother you once you're off the ground.
9: That's it.
8: That the earthquake is nothing but the elevator lifting the runway up to that student that's flaring out too high.
9: Yep.
8: How many aircraft do you have?
10: So we've got 8 in the fleet right now. So we've got 6 single engine and 2 twins. And for the twins, we're using Technam P2006T.
8: Okay. Yeah, that was another thing I was wondering. What were you using for multi-engine?
9: I was kind of hoping it was a Beech Baron. That's a nice ride. Well, of course, it's pricey.
8: But it's not modern.
10: Yeah, so the reason we go for the Technam is it's kind of along the same lines as the Sling. It's got Garmin G1000 glass panel, autopilot. You know, it's a truly modern aircraft.
8: That's a lot to learn. I was thinking about the one time I flew with one of our other air hosts as a commercial pilot for Air Wisconsin back then, and we rented a 172 that was full glass cockpit, and the first time I'd ever been in one. And I'm like, oh, my God, what is all this stuff, you know? And he's like, oh, look, there's an airplane over there. Oh, and he's flipping screens, and I'm like, what are you doing, man? I'm just looking out the window trying to fly here.
10: It's amazing. I mean, we really put him to the test. So we flew here in the TSI. We flew nonstop from L.A. to Oshkosh. It was 10.1 hours, and we did a ceiling test on the way. We got the aircraft up to 27,000 feet.
9: Wait a minute.
8: Oh, my goodness.
9: 10 hours of flight without a fuel stop? In the airplane?
8: They caught a really good tailwind.
9: Tailwind, my foot. They're getting great gas mileage.
10: Well, we put an extra 30 gallons on the back seat, so we cheated a little.
9: Oh, yeah. But yeah, still, right. That's not bad.
10: Yeah, it's not bad.
8: It's not bad at all. 27,000 feet.
10: Yeah.
8: What was your ground speed?
10: Our ground speed, it actually wasn't that high. I think we were about 170 ground speed at that time. Oh, 160, 170, so not that fast. Just where we're so high, we're right at the ceiling. We're actually getting better performance down at 17,500 feet.
8: Yeah. But well, there's some air to work with.
9: You just wanted to have that great story saying, hey,
8: that's right.
9: We got this high.
8: That's right. You know, I took an ultralight up to 40,000 feet once.
10: Well, it's funny. I was telling Mike Blythe, who designed the aircraft, and he told me he took a trike up to 25,000 feet. So I thought,
8: oh, my goodness. Got to beat that. That's what you thought.
10: Yeah. But that's what attracted me to these aircraft in the first place as well. I mean, these crazy South Africans have, they've flown around the world three times. They've, you know, John and Mike did a 27.5-hour ocean crossing over the Atlantic Ocean. So I thought, well, you know, if they can do that, then I can safely take my family out to Catalina or something.
8: There you go. Yeah. Wow.
9: Catalina sounds like a fun opportunity, but
8: it's a bit of water there to get
9: just
8: there.
9: Just a little bit. I hear it's got a really tiny little runway too.
10: It has, but they've got great cookies there.
8: Ah, makes it worth it.
10: And buffalo burgers.
9: Buffalo burgers? Nice. They don't have buffalo on Catalina.
10: You know, they
9: Island.
10: Do. They've got buffalo on
9: really?
10: Catalina. Yeah.
9: Well, we gotta go. Listen,
8: okay.
9: We keep going.
8: I mean,
9: like you'll this,
8: gotta
9: we'll
8: convince
9: end up
8: me.
9: There.
8: Since you have such great weather, you don't really get a chance to do much hard IFR, do you?
10: We do in the so May and June. We actually do get some. We get some kind of foggy weather. They call it May gray and June gloom.
8: Okay.
10: So there's a good opportunity to.
8: So that your program is designed around that. That's when all the instrument training is done. Quick. It's foggy.
9: Well, they can always go to another part of the country, although that may not really be practical. But IFR is IFR. It's just,
8: no, the
9: you know,
8: point is
9: there's hardball IFR, which is when the weather is complete and crap.
8: When there's rocks in those clouds,
9: yeah. That's right, cumulogranite.
8: Yeah. Where can we find out more about you on the field?
10: So the sling tent is right across from EAA Radio. That's a great place to go. Come and have a look at the aircraft.
8: Nobody can find us, so that probably doesn't help much.
10: So it's where
8: the old International Federal Pavilion used to be.
10: So we're kind of in between where the workshops are and the runway.
8: Right.
10: And then at the other end of the workshops, the education tent is where you can find out about the Pilot Academy. So we've got a separate booth for the Pilot Academy the education tent.
8: All right. Well, be sure to check them out. We've been joined by Wayne Tudden. Thank you very much. Tudden, excuse me. I got it.
10: No worries.
8: I'm Digital Dave.
9: I'm Fast Eddie.
8: And this is EAA Radio.
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11: Welcome to EAA Radio. I'm Wireless Mike.
12: Paul Pridecker.
11: And in this segment, we are joined with Michael Krakmal. Did I get that right?
13: Mikkel, but close.
11: Mikkel.
12: You have to put the accent on the right syllable.
11: Yeah, yes. Anyway, you're here with the Pilot Mental Health Campaign, and you're a pilot. You work for an airline, and apparently we have women pilots in 2026, and sometimes there's maternal issues involved.
12: It's actually 2025.
11: Math is
12: but
11: hard.
12: Your future thinking, you've
11: right,
12: always been that
11: right,
12: way.
11: Right, right.
12: Yeah.
13: I'm sure there will be problems in 2026 as well, so
11: yes,
13: we've got it
11: yes.
13: covered.
11: People still might be pregnant next year.
13: Yes, exactly. Yes. Well, thank you for having me. I volunteer with the Pilot Mental Health Campaign, which is a grassroots organization dedicated to modernizing the air medical process and hopefully bringing the stigma out of seeking mental health for pilots and air traffic controllers in an effort to make aviation safer for everyone.
12: And this topic has been in the news for some amount of time, dealing with pilot mental health, airman certification, all those things. There's the Pilot Mental Health Arc that was recently released. Do you feel like there's some progress being made?
13: I hope so. So the Aviation Rulemaking Committee that you were talking about in 2024 had some amazing suggestions. They brought some amazing people onto that committee. Mm-hmm. And one of the things that PMHC is doing is trying to get the Mental Health and Aviation Act passed. That's actually out of committee, so it will be heading for a vote soon. We're really, really excited to get this bill to the floor as fast as we've been able to. It's been incredible. I actually got to go to D.C. with the group a few months ago. We talked to over 70 Senate and House offices to get co-sponsors and to talk to members of Congress about the bill. We now are up to, I believe, 35 co-signers on the bill. One of the things that that bill would do is instead of saying that the FAA should implement the suggestions of the ARC, it would change that bill to say that they shall implement that. And I think
12: and that
13: would
12: be... does have more meaning.
13: It does have more meaning, exactly. Because right now the FAA is like, oh yeah, we could take a look at that, but they're not actually compelled to do any of that. So...
11: The FAA is very, very careful, and they really like using shall a lot when they're telling other people what to do, but apparently they don't like it so much when they're being told what to do.
13: Not so much.
12: Yeah. We've heard from two of your colleagues earlier this week, and you're interested in maternal mental health.
13: Yes.
12: So give us a little summary of that.
13: So roughly, the stats aren't 100%. Clear just because it's I'm mostly focused on postpartum depression and postpartum anxiety.
12: Sure.
13: And this is something that's different from like the baby blues, which is caused by like a hormonal crash after you give birth. This is more severe anxiety, depression, inability to function. It can range in severity. It can go all the way from just not being able to function in your day-to-day life to causing suicidal ideation.
12: Mm-hmm.
13: 10 to 20% of all people that give birth are going to have postpartum depression or postpartum anxiety. And it's not just people that give birth, it's also their partners too. So, you know, I have a 5.5-year-old at home just because I was at risk for PPD. Didn't mean my husband wasn't at risk, you know what I mean? So I think it's an important issue because even if your spouse isn't a pilot, you're at risk.
12: Sure.
13: Just because, they don't quite know how that works yet. They're just starting to do some studies on that, but it's fascinating that it can affect both members of the group.
12: And we know that the medical certification process can possess some roadblocks in it. Is that the case today?
13: It is, absolutely. So in the general population, half of all women that have postpartum depression and postpartum anxiety symptoms don't seek treatment. So we have to assume it's at least 50% for the pilot community. I've personally talked to several women just this week, just the few hours that I worked the PMHC group booth, in Hangar B, that said I definitely should have been on medication, but I didn't want to risk my medical. So I just tried to soldier on and suffer through. So currently... we're just trying, that's part of what the Pilot Mental Health Campaign is trying to accomplish, is to reduce that stigma around seeking treatment. But one of the things we have to do to reduce that stigma is to also reduce the barriers to keeping and getting your medical back once you've been on a medication. And that's the really hard part right now.
12: So you seem well organized, and we've enjoyed the conversations that we've had. Do you connect with other groups to help this effort? For example, the various pilot unions.
13: Yes, we they're working with ALPA has been posting quite a bit lately, especially last month for Mental Health Awareness Month. They were they've been very helpful posting for everything. We have a bunch of committees, and we work with other groups as well. Through like the different committees that we're in. So we're trying to get involved. I mean, the organization's only 2 years old, and we already are just blossoming, so to speak, on our membership and our involvement. So as time goes on, we hope to get involved with a lot of organizations.
12: Mikkel, when you look into the future, whatever time frame that might be, what would success look like to you?
13: So right now, if you're a person who goes to the doctor and says, look, I need help. Like, I'm not functioning well after having my kid. I need to go on medication. You are basically stuck for 2 years. If you have been off medication for 2 years, that's a condition that AME can issue you a medical for. So you could just go to your AME with your documentation and say, okay, I was on medication for a few months. I've been off of it for more than 2 years. I feel great. And they can issue your medical right there. If you're still on medication or you have taken medication within the last 2 years, then you're going into the deferral process, which a lot of people are really familiar with. And that in itself can take years and a lot of money to get your medical back.
11: And the Pilot Mental Health Campaign, I'm assuming they have lots of resources on how you go about doing this. And are the unions also helping out with some of this processes?
13: They are. So I guess one of the downsides to... having like a maternal issue, like a PPD or PPA, is like sometimes the unions aren't entirely prepared for it. So we're trying to work on that. There are a lot of great women in ALPA now and great men in ALPA like working. That's just what I have personal experience with because I'm an ALPA member. That we're working into while making the union more inclusive, you can get more help for more people, basically. So that's one of the missions is to help people with guidance.
12: I would also imagine, in an ideal world, that your airline, whoever that might be, is sympathetic to some of this as well. Do you find that to be the case, or we're not there yet?
13: I don't... Yes, in a way, yes, the culture for most airlines, I mean, everyone wants their pilots to be safe. I mean, if you're flying, you know, a Piper Cub to, you know, an A350, you know, we want pilots to be safe. We want them to be able to fill out that I'm safe checklist and not have to lie to themselves and other people. Sure. That's the main thing. You know, we want you to be able to, you know, even if you're having just a minor mental health issue that might not even require medication. I mean, that sort of stress and loss of sleep that can cause you to be fatigued, that can raise your risk while you're in the flight deck. So we're hoping that by reducing the stigma towards seeking treatment and also bringing the FAA more into the 21st century when dealing with mental health, that we're going to make everyone safer, not just ourselves as pilots, but our family members that are riding on airplanes and our air traffic controllers who are controlling our airplanes, as well as the people that sit behind us in the airplane.
11: And we've been talking a lot in terms of professional pilots, as we kind of all fall into that category. But there's also a lot of private pilots who also have these same things. And there's the Pilot Mental Health Campaign, obviously, and they're going to help anybody. But are there any other organizations for the private pilot side, or the, you know, the fun flyers who happen to be having kids?
13: For sure. So so one of the resources that I point people to a lot is AOPA has a great medical service that you can use is equivalent to like one of the union, like ALPA Aeromedical or something like that. So AOPA is a great, and then on the PMHC website, which is PMHC.org, we also have a lot of, we have resources on there. And you can always, we have the 988 phone number as well. If you or a loved one are dealing in crisis, that's a great resource.
11: And I'm sorry, the 988 phone number?
13: That's like the suicide hotline.
11: Yeah. Okay.
13: Yes.
11: All right. And you're here all week?
13: I've been here for a week.
11: You've been here already?
13: So personally, yes, we flew in Thursday afternoon, and we are going to pack up today and head home. We're a little tired of the tent. but PMHC will be here all week. We're in Hangar B on the south side, the southernmost wall of the Hangar B.
12: Well, we've had conversations, like I said, with some of your colleagues, and all of you are doing such great work. It's raising awareness. It's educating. I mean, it's a big task.
13: It is.
12: To kind of work through all of this, but it's a needed task because we need to get a system that gets you to yes.
11: That actually accommodates real-world problems that
13: absolutely.
11: We've been sweeping under the rugs for
13: absolutely.
12: I've heard too many stories about deferral processes and special issuances is not a pleasant sight.
13: Right. So, and if you're just trying to seek help for stress that's in your life, and then all of a sudden now you have the added stress of having to go through the deferral process.
11: All right. Well, we appreciate you coming in. We've been talking to Mikkel Krokmal and from the Pilot Mental Health Campaign, and you're listening to EAA Radio.
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11: Thank you for joining us at EAA Radio. I'm Wireless Mike.
12: And Paul Predecker, and we have an interesting guest this time from Airline Pilots Association. We have Jason Ambrosi. Jason, welcome.
14: Well, thanks for having me. It's fun to be here.
12: We've had your colleagues here all week, and give us an overview. What are you doing here at AirVenture, and what are some of the issues you've been dealing with?
14: Well, it's great to be here. I've come numerous times, and this is my second trip as the president of the Airline Pilots Association, mm-hmm. ALPA's 12th president, representing basically 80,000 pilots across 42 airlines. And we're here for outreach, right? We want to meet our members. So we're talking to members, getting feedback, truly the love of general aviation, the love of being involved, getting back to the roots. I'm a GA flyer myself. Started in the civilian world and made my way through the regionals.
12: Like many of us.
14: Yeah, up to 25 years now at Delta. But it's great to be here, do that outreach as well as the education campaign for those that are interested in becoming airline pilots, be part of our great profession, like all of us were or are. As well as advocacy, right? There's a lot of people here talking to Secretary Duffy, talking to, you know, Deputy Administrator Rochelot, Chair Homendy, you know, getting out there and talking to these folks in this environment. It's a powerful time, and we're glad to be here.
12: You talk about outreach, and of course, it's an integral part of the whole, you know, pilot supply, pilot demand, but not just pilots, but we need dispatchers. We need maintenance technicians. We need avionics people in the industry. But on the pilot side, we've been talking about this probably every year. You know, the topic comes up. And as time has gone on, it's pretty clear that if you're going to do outreach, you need to start pretty soon. By the time somebody's in college, you've probably missed the boat, right?
14: Yeah, I would agree. We our education committee gets out there, and you know, from grade schools to high schools to colleges. You know, ALPA has ACE clubs at these colleges, which are, you know, get them associated with what we do. You know, a lot of people, and you guys know what unions do in our business, sure. But a lot of people go, "Oh, you're just a union doing contracts." Well, no, we are. You know, a lot of the safety things we have today is because of the unions and the work that they've done as a safety organization. So educating these up and coming young folks on what we do and why we're an integral part of the industry is essential.
11: So I've flown with a number of military pilots, and they come up from a whole different path.
14: Yes.
11: And then they get to an airline, and they're like, what is this union, and what are they do for me? Do you guys try to do any educational stuff for military pilots as they're coming up?
14: Because there's a transition group that we have that we work with. But that is a challenge because I used to be at Delta. I was the membership guy that saw, you know, thousands of new hires come through. And as you said, a lot of the military folks are generally have a tendency to be skeptical of unions and are not really, you know, why do I need to do this? I'd rather not be at this dinner. I'd rather just, you know, be doing my study or whatever. They come around pretty quick, though, I find, and I'm sure you've seen the same. They go, oh, all right. You know, they find that they're, again, it's simple one. My pay's not right, and the union got it fixed.
11: Right.
14: Wow.
11: My schedule's not right.
14: Yeah, right, exactly.
11: Can they do this to me? Who do I call?
14: Yes. It takes, you know, like, I've always said in my new hire things, when I get somebody that says, yeah, I don't need this, I go, all right, you tell me that a year from now. Mm-hmm. And then when they bump into me a year later, they're like,
12: sure.
14: Yeah, I was wrong. I'll suck it up and admit it.
12: Yeah. Jason, can you add just a little bit of precision to this topic? It's hard to listen to the news without some discussion about air traffic control and air traffic controller hiring, qualification
14: shortages.
12: Where are we on this?
14: So every controller goes through the rigorous training. You know, if Nick from NATCA was sitting in here, he'd tell you that.
12: Yeah.
14: You know, they all go through the exact same training, right? But they are short. They're hired. They're on max hiring right now. Those men and women at air traffic control are working, you know, as hard as they can to keep us all safe.
12: And they've been doing it for a long time.
14: They have.
12: Yeah.
14: It's fine. You know, it took the commitment of Congress to allocate the money to get to max hiring and the FAA reauthorization bill, and now they're, you know, the secretary is committed to keeping that going longer, allocating resources. Look, it's so unfortunate that it takes a tragedy
12: yes.
14: like DCA, and then, you know, again, the issues at Newark or other locations for people to really say, all right, it's time for us to focus on fixing this ATC system, right? We all remember Next Gen, right?
12: Sure.
14: I sit on the Next Gen Advisory Committee. Well, Next Gen is past gen. There's there's nothing there,
12: yeah.
14: right? So you can't allocate $1 billion a year to fix and improve and do next gen when it's taken three quarters of that just to maintain the old junk that they are have forced to work with right now. Our men and women in air traffic control are honestly working with stuff that has to be, they got to buy parts on eBay to do some of this stuff. I mean, literally, when you all probably saw the press conference when Secretary Duffy rolled out his plan.
12: Sure.
14: All that stuff in front of you, that was junk laying on the table, and that's what our controllers are forced to work
12: and,
14: with.
12: And not only that, but from what I understand, I know some friends in the industry, just the general upkeep of the facility needs some help, right?
14: Yeah, look, this is not my area of thing, but I would just build a new building next door. Yeah. Do not try to fix the old building. Some of these things are 60, 70 years old. They've got, you know, plumbing problems, that elevator's not working. I mean, there's stories of controllers having to climb 15, 20 flights of stairs to do their shift and then climb back down afterwards, and because the elevator's out for months on end. They got to get it right, you know. And we seem to be getting there now. They allocated the $12.5 billion in the.
12: But it takes time, though, doesn't it?
14: Yeah, and it.
11: Well, it also takes. I mean, it is Congress.
14: Yeah,
11: Congress has to give the money for the things, and then they have to like stick with it throughout multiple administrations because you can't just build a building in 2 years. You have to plan this stuff out.
14: You can, you know, 3 years is aggressive. You can do it. If all the contractors know that the money is there and there is an end in sight, right? So $12.5 billion doesn't fix our ATC system. It's a great start, and I it's great that the Chair Graves and everybody got that money approved, but it's not what we can't do is lose that momentum. A year from now, 2 years from now, people may not be top of mind anymore, and then when they need more money, it may not be there for them to get it. So that's part of what, you know, again, we're the pilots. But we're out there as part of a coalition with Secretary Duffy, with NATCA, with the airlines. We've got such a good coalition together to say, let's keep this thing front of mind. Let's keep it moving. Let's do it right. And let's fix it this time, right? We're U.S. is the leader in aviation, but our ATC system it just can't take it anymore. If we don't do something, they're going to have to start cutting capacity and everything because it just won't keep up.
12: And of course, that doesn't serve the industry. One of the things I've just been curious about is when we talk about FAA reauthorization and the budget, what I've noticed is September 30th comes at the same time every year. So why
11: why are they all these surprised?
12: So why are they surprised that we all of a sudden need to get funding sorted out? Can't we just get this going for 3, 4, 5 years at a time? And it seems like that would really help.
14: Yeah, look, in a perfect world, there'd probably be a separate supplemental bill that says we're going to allocate whatever number they need, you know, 30, 40, whatever, right? Because, well, we can't write a check that big. I mean, when you look at the checks we write for other things, fixing ATC is essential. Mm-hmm. And it's something we should do. Congress has oversight. You know, have Secretary Duffy, have Administrator Bedford come in quarterly and report to a panel on what the progress is. You know, if you're worried about oversight, if you're worried about getting all this money, just hold them accountable. But make sure those contractors, the people that are going to lay all that fiber, know that a year from now they're not going to run dry on money. That this is, you can commit, you can hire the people you need to do this, you can get everybody in place and finish the job.
12: Well, you guys are so involved. I mean, you're clearly, you know, you're helping at the, you know, local level at the airlines. You're certainly on Capitol Hill. But I was walking by your tent the other day, and Mark Lockwood, who I know quite well, was doing a presentation kind of on the day of the life of an airline pilot. So your outreach to people to try to bring them in is certainly a critical part of your function.
14: Absolutely. People need to understand this is a great profession.
12: Sure,
14: you guys both do it. It's outstanding. And educating the folks here that may not understand that is a really, really important part of what we do. How to get in this business, right? It's tough to get into. It's not an easy thing. If you were in the military and come out, it's easy to go to the airlines. It's for some of these folks here that may not have that background, it's helpful for us to give them a path.
12: Yeah, in my time, I've often tried to describe the industry, and I keep using the same expression. I say the industry seems to run at max thrust or full reverse, and right now I would say it's like max thrust with a bit of drag.
14: Yeah.
12: So,
14: I will say that our advocacy, along with others, the airlines and other unions, for the payroll support program in COVID has allowed the industry to be where it is today, right? If we didn't get that money, we wouldn't have the airline industry we have today. you know, the industry recovered so fast. You know, obviously they overscheduled. We had some disruptions, all that stuff. But man, if we didn't have that influx during COVID, you know, who knows what the industry we'd be in that full reverse situation that you just discussed,
12: which we've all been through it.
14: Yeah,
12: you know, some point or another.
14: Yeah, sure. And that's part of our purpose is making sure the new generation of pilots, the you know half of our members have been hired in the last decade or more, educating them on the tough times. Right, you know, it's not all we don't always get bailouts. You know, there was 9/11 and furloughs and bankruptcies and lost pensions and making sure that they understand the history so we don't repeat any mistakes, you know, get out there and explain it. We're doing podcasts. We do, you know, written pieces. We just make sure that everybody realizes the hard work it is to be where we are today. It's not all sunny days and paychecks.
11: So EAA has the Young Eagle program, which they use to try to get kids interested in aviation. Do you guys partner with EAA on any of that stuff or have something similar?
14: Yeah, we do the Clear to Dream. We do several different kind of education programs like that.

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2: And here we are down in Vintage, right outside the Vintage Red Barn porch. And it's a beautiful day, and a light breeze is picking up, which is making it even nicer out here this afternoon. And I'm joined by H.G. Frauci, the executive director of Vintage here at EAA. And
3: hi, Jay. Isn't it great?
2: Yeah.
3: You can see folks are getting ready. They're setting themselves up out on the flight line, getting ready for the air show. And, of course, we've got Showcase that starts at 2. And then after that, the afternoon air show. And one of the things we try and do here in the Vintage area, up on the north end, we know how close we are to Air Show Center. So we try and keep the airplane population a little looser up north here so folks have places to sit and give
2: a
3: little bit of room.
2: Underneath wings.
3: And if they're lucky, it's a big airplane like A33s last year. That made for a very popular sitting spot. Of course, mostly it was to stay out of the rain. But this year we're not having that problem, are we? We're
2: not
3: enjoying
2: today.
3: The sunshine.
2: Not today. So before we went to break, we were talking about some of the things here in Vintage, and we kind of skipped right past the Vintage Hangar. And the Vintage Hangar is fairly recent, and a lot of people maybe are coming back to EAA for the first time in 5 years maybe, or the first time ever. Tell us about the Vintage Hangar, its birth, and what it's doing for Vintage.
3: About 4 years ago, we had a conversation within the board and within some of the staff at EAA about the possibility of us building a building. We had actually never built a building on the convention grounds. We have renovated the Red Barn and added to it and built some small skid buildings, but we had never done a project of this size. And first of all, we wanted EAA's blessing, of course, to make this change, because it was very clear that while we had a tent that had some workshop areas and we had a tent that we hosted the type clubs, neither one of those situations were optimal. It made it very difficult for folks to do their work, and it made it uncomfortable. It just wasn't a nice place to work. And when it became clear that this was not something that was a flash in the pan, we weren't going to do this for a couple of years and then quit doing it. This was something that people really wanted. They came to convention often expecting to talk to these folks, and we wanted to make that as comfortable a process as possible. So with the help of some key volunteers and some key donors, including folks like Ron Tarson and John Turgeon and some longtime supporters of the Vintage Aircraft Association, we were able to put together the funding, and we created this building, which is 75 by 100 feet. It's a very nice-sized building for anything. It makes a great hangar when we don't have anybody here. We don't generally use it for that purpose, except we sometimes store airplanes that we expect to put on display out here from the museum, because we have to take them down here so early.
2: From Pioneer,
3: yeah. In particular, the Blériot that you see on display, which every time I see a thunderstorm forecast, it makes us nervous. But we're doing fine. The airplane's weathering it just fine. And so the Vintage Hangar has created this ambiance that makes it a nice place for folks to sit, enjoy a nice day talking to their constituents and their type clubs. And also, along the back of that, we were able to create a new volunteer refreshment center. So all of those folks, those 500 folks that we talked about before, they have a place to go to come cool down, have a drink, maybe have a sandwich. And then we also have a couple of administrative offices and a new conference room back there where we've been hosting meetings. For instance, on Wednesday, a couple of the type clubs wanted to sit and talk to a couple of folks from the FAA. And in fact, we are going to have a particular individual who will be here to make certain that a meeting that we had planned on having occur with the type clubs will happen. So hats off to the FAA for making that one trip possible, because he's going to drive up from Milwaukee. He's going to fly to Milwaukee and then drive up and have this meeting with just the type clubs. But he will be here, and that's going to happen. In the hangar itself, we've made some changes. We've had it for 2 years now. We've begun to understand better what works and what doesn't work in there. We added lighting, so if we have a dark day or just a cloudy day, we can flip the lights on. We have these beautiful high bay mercury vapor lights, so it really lights it up. We've added in the northeast corner a workshop, and it's kind of an old-time workshop with Paul Poberesny's help and Dale Gustafson and Dave Clark. They put together this display that kind of reminds you of an old workshop. And in those workshops, the recently retired Joe Norris — Joe used to be the home built community manager here for EAA. Joe has been a longtime vintage airplane guy as well.

0: And he stepped up and offered to do some brief forums on how to maintain your airplane. So every day at 10 o'clock and 2 o'clock, so just in a couple minutes, he'll be doing a brief forum. For instance, today he's going to be doing wheel and tire maintenance, and he did spark plug servicing this morning. And tomorrow morning at 10 o'clock, he'll do safety wiring basics, and at 2 p.m., a weight and balance refresher. Excuse me, he'll repeat those throughout the week. And they're just brief, you know, 20, 30-minute programs with questions and answers.
1: You know, only one of those that you mentioned that he's doing could kill you, and it's the one he's doing at 2 o'clock. So people should get down there because wheels, if you don't do it right, will kill you.
0: Yeah, they can come apart pretty fast and pretty nasty.
1: If you take the bolts, the wrong bolts out before you deflate that tire,
0: you're going to have a bad day.
1: It's going to be a bad day.
0: That's right.
1: So everyone should head to those forums. They're free.
0: Yeah, absolutely. They're right there in the corner of the vintage hangar. In the opposite corner of the vintage hangar, one of the things that we tried to make work, but it just was not going to work out acoustically, and as sound guys, you can all sympathize with us on this. We have some metal shaping demonstrations that folks can participate in, and that's great fun, but it can be very noisy. So what we discovered was that no matter how we tried to block off the sound, you know, unless you run from floor to ceiling and pack every nook and cranny, sound knows how to get through everything. And we have a double insulated room now on the south side of the vintage hangar where all those machine tools are located. And in fact, Steve, who was just here, will be the first one to tell you that it was pretty noisy and in some cases unbearable. Terms of trying to communicate from one person to another at a table. The other day, one of the guys was working on one of those planishing hammers, and when they came around the corner and said, "Steve, did you hear that?" He said, "Steve, hear what?" So it's that good. It's double insulated, floor and ceiling, everything, so that's much better now. And we'll continue to make improvements. I know that one of the things we're looking to do is to add some ventilation, especially since we added that room. It's cut off some of our cross ventilation, so we're working on that as well.
1: Well, and not only there's other things that you're doing down here in Vintage that is really nice for the participants. One is this personal electronics charging station here. This is a problem with camping.
0: Oh, sure.
1: Camping with your airplane is great, but in a lot of cases, your 12-volt adapter in your airplane, if you have an airplane here, doesn't work unless the master switch is on. Of course, you can't leave your master switch on all night when you want to charge your cell phone or your camera batteries, etc. So you guys were very kind in putting personal charging station right here at the Vintage Red Barn.
0: You know, for years we always had a couple of power strips over here on the front of the Red Barn, and you could come plug in, but then you had to sit there and wait for it, and, you know, while we had popcorn, and it's a very nice place to sit, we could only accommodate so many folks. And it became very clear as the years wore on, and then all of us were bringing, we had our smartphone, maybe we had a laptop, you know, just a variety of electronic devices that needed to be charged. That we could really add a very valuable service to folks. So what we did was we took the old, what used to be our volunteer refreshment center, and we've added a whole bunch of shelves and a whole bunch of power strips and, yeah, some brand new power to that and some new circuit breakers, and made it possible for folks to come. They get a coat check just like they were, you know, checking their hat at the nightclub. And you get your coat check, and you can leave the device here as long as you bring your own charger. We'll charge it for you, and then when you come back, you can retrieve your personal device, and away you go. And you don't have to worry about there and babysitting it.
1: Right, which is wonderful.
0: Oh, yeah.
1: Another thing that I think is fantastic, and, you know, we're on the fly, so I get around the grounds a little bit, as you might know. You have probably, and there's some good food around air. However,
0: Steve Nessie and the Tall Pines Cafe.
1: The Tall Pines Cafe is wonderful, and also your new Vintage Grill.
0: Actually, that's not us.
1: Last year.
0: Vintage. Yeah, it's in Vintage. It happens to be named the Vintage Grill because the folks who run that, Brian Wilderness and that family, great group of people. They also have a great restaurant here in Oshkosh that's open all year long over there at the Hawthorne Suites. It's called The Vintage, so that's why it's The Vintage Grill.
1: Between the Tall Pines breakfast and the Vintage Grill for dinner and beverages and whatever, it's such a nice place to go eat.
0: You never have to leave.
1: You never have to leave. That's right.
0: Things that I will point out about just to jump back real quick about the personal electronic charging station, all of these things we provide without an expected price. Certainly, anytime if you come and want some lemonade or popcorn or want to get something charged, we're always looking for folks who want to step up and just donate a little bit to help us defray those costs, because they're always you know, whether it's painting the room or buying some power strips, any of that kind of, it really helps. And we do have an ongoing campaign called the Friends of the Red Barn, and folks can contribute to that, and they'll be recognized for their contributions all year long. It can be as, you know, you can send a dollar or you can send us $1,250. We have levels for all of that, and you can learn more about that at www.vintageaircraft.org, the Vintage Aircraft Association's website. We're happy to do that. We love doing this, but unfortunately, as we all know,
1: there's costs.
0: There's costs. There's costs in EA radio. There's costs, and you do your best to get donations and folks to sponsor stuff. But the bottom line is, as much as our volunteers mean everything to us, it's really important that those folks who maybe they can't be here. I have folks who regularly volunteer their dollars as opposed to their time by sending us, 10, 20, 50, 150, up to $1,250 to help us put this event on, because they know how important it is to so many folks.
1: Well, and those different levels, you also, in return, give them a little value for that.
0: Sure. We have
1: make it a little more
0: things.
1: Comfortable
0: yeah.
1: here.
0: Yeah, we've got some activities they can participate in. If you buy at a higher, certain higher levels, you get a Ford Trimotor ride as part of that.
1: Tall
0: Pines Breakfast, which is really a great benefit for folks who are here. That Tall Pines has been one of the great success stories for servicing members. We put that in place to do our best to make certain that members were taken care of on the field. The previous administrator or folks who put together the restaurants down there said, you know, the problem with us down there is that we just can't make enough money to make it pay for itself. And I'm here to tell you right now, if we had to pay the folks who are put together and cook for us down at Tall Pines, if we had to run that like a regular restaurant and pay all the help, he's right. You can't make any money at it. But as an association that has great volunteers and great volunteer help, we're able to help one another, keep the cost down to reasonable. No, it's not as cheap as going and buying one Egg McMuffin. Try and build your own restaurant once a year, yeah. And see how you can control costs. So they've done a great job of controlling the costs and keeping that really big breakfast that'll keep you running all day at a price that's reasonable. But again, it's all volunteers that make that happen.
1: Yeah, and along those lines, and this is not part of Vintage necessarily, but you work for EAA, so you can speak to this. There is a new, and this isn't part of any venue that I go to, so I'll have you address it. There is a new club.
0: Yes.
1: Out here that we should talk about, because sure. It's brand new, and people probably don't know about it.
0: Yeah, if you're if you're somebody who comes to the convention, say, one or two days, or even for the week, but if just a little bit more, let's say, accoutrement. Those yes. things that you'd like a little air conditioning every now and then, you'd like a really nice meal, and you're willing to pay for it. For $100 a day, you can participate in the EAA's Aviators Club. It's located just on the north end of the Vintage Aircraft Association. We actually had to move a taxiway a little bit to make this work for us. But it's right there just to the south of the Comm Center. If you're standing on ConocoPhillips Plaza, it would be directly to the southeast of the plaza right along the flight line. So if you do that, you come first thing in the morning. You can sign up for the Aviators Club online, advance purchase, easy for me to say, or you can buy your ticket right there at the door. And you have access to that air-conditioned room all day long. There are meals available all day long. And there is seating for the air show right in front of there. And it's just about dead center on the air show center. So you have no problem with any kind of access to the air show.
1: You know, I'm glad you put that in, because I'm going to bring my dad next year for the first time, and it's since 2000. He and I flew my 195 out here and parked in Vintage in 2000. But here we are 10, 11 years later. He hasn't been back because of a variety of different things. You know, he's in his 70s, and I want him to be comfortable. And that is where I'm going to send my dad when I bring him to Oshkosh.
0: There you go. Yeah, it's really relatively inexpensive if you think about all the benefits you get from it. This year it's going to be in that location. We're of course, going to evaluate whether or not that location works best for it. It is a temporary location. It's not on a permanent slab or anything.
1: Okay.
0: So
1: it looks like a good place to view the air show.
0: Yeah, we'll see how it works out. It works out operationally if it works in conjunction. It turns out that area just to its south is actually an active taxiway. There are airplanes that we have to bring in and out of that taxiway during the air show. It's used as a staging area. And it is a major east-west fire lane for the fire department. When they're on station out here on the flight line, they can make that run directly west by making basically a U-turn. So
1: that sounds like it'd be a great place to watch the air show in air-conditioned comfort, because you have all that activity going on that you wouldn't otherwise see.
0: Yeah, it's right there dead center on the air show, right next to the comm center, if you're familiar where the communications center is, which is air show center. And it's really a great place to watch an air show, as is the rest of the vintage area. You know, if that's not something that you want to participate in, you will have a very similar experience without the air conditioning, and depending on what you brought yourself for lunch. Right there on the vintage flight line, and once again, we do our best to try and keep that open for folks so that they have as much room as possible to enjoy the air show.
1: And today, to wrap up the show, HG, I like to spend a little bit of time talking about this because it's very important, and we have a couple minutes to address this. And we just want to remind everybody that a lot of these vintage airplanes have been lovingly restored by owners, and such harm can come to them being careful.
0: Absolutely.
1: And we just want to remind everybody that it's owners love when you come and visit them and admire their airplane, admire their work, admire their accomplishment. But please don't touch the airplanes. And never, ever touch a propeller anywhere.
0: Absolutely.
1: Not just in vintage, but anywhere in aviation, if you're visiting somewhere else, it doesn't matter. Never touch a propeller.
0: Yeah, no matter where you are on the field. Whether you're in Homebuilt or the Warbird community in the IAC, anywhere on the field or here in the vintage area, these airplanes are built out of a variety of materials, and some of them are maybe a little more damage tolerant than other. But you certainly would feel bad if you nicked an airplane with your, say, your purse or your, not your purse, but
1: bag. You know, it's my man bag.
0: So many of us carry a bag chair, for instance. You know, a chair slung across our shoulder, and it's easy to turn around and forget that you've got a tail with that bag chair, and they'll leave a mark. Aluminum dents very easily. You could easily punch a hole in fabric, and we really appreciate it when folks are very careful, and you're absolutely right. Unless somebody invites you to touch the airplane, the best bet is to do what I used to do with my kids, which was to tell them to go to parade rest, put their hands behind their back.
2: That's right. And that reminds us, too, kids, watch your kids.
0: Yes,
2: too.
0: Yes, absolutely.
1: Well, HG, this has been fun. Beautiful, and it's going to be a great week, I think. Thank you so much for joining us today.
0: You're very welcome. It's always a pleasure to have EA Radio use us as the kickoff event.
1: And we always do, and it's fun to be down here, and we'll do it again next year.
0: Absolutely. We'll see you then.
1: All right. J-Mod G, tomorrow we'll be at the IAC Pavilion up at Aerobatics, however you want to call it.
0: Aerobatics. I like Aerobatics.
1: Aerobatics. That's good, yeah. We'll be up there tomorrow, so we're going to cut loose. There's a lot going on this afternoon. Stay tuned to EA Radio. All your AirVenture information.
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4: This is Digital Dave, and I'm talking with Andy Finley, who just won the unlimited class of the Oshkosh Air Race. I can't remember what they call it.
5: AirVenture Cup.
4: That's it. There you go. Let's talk real quick about the race itself. How many miles is the race?
5: Yeah, so it's about 400 nautical miles. The last couple of years, it's been running out of Wausau, and we do a big loop around Wisconsin and the UP and go up to KI Sawyer up there, and it's been a great event. This is, I think, the fourth year that I've done it. It started 26 years ago, originally from Kitty Hawk to Oshkosh, and you know, Eric White and Joe Caraggio, the co-chairman.
4: Yes.
5: Yeah, they do a great job with the event. It's so fun. The briefings are fun. The camaraderie is great. They had over almost 100 airplanes this year.
4: Okay, how many unlimited?
5: Just two of us in that category. So
4: that's
5: there's
4: okay,
5: lots of categories.
4: You won.
5: Yeah, we won. Yeah.
4: That's a dash unrefueled, right? There's no fuel stops.
5: So there are fuel stops. So, and kind of the interest of safety, there's a no penalty fuel stop. So if you need to stop for fuel, you can. You just call when you're overhead. They give you a time hack. There's judges at each station. They give you a time hack and let you know that then you can stop. Then you're relaxed. You're not in race mode. You know, you're just relaxed. Get the pattern, put the gear down, be cautious and be safe. Get the fuel. Go to the restroom if you need to, then launch, come back overhead, get another time hack, and you're on your way.
4: And you're on, empty one tank, fill another. Anyway.
5: Exactly, yeah. And it was actually great. This year there was a steerman that even did it, and I think they stopped at every fuel stop, you know, in a Cassett that raced it. And it's possible to do any airplane. There's a lot of factory airplanes, and this is an amazing turnout.
4: Don't shy away from entering the Air Venture Cup.
5: No, everybody needs to do it. It's a fantastic event.
4: Well, yeah, just being the whole concept of being in an air race just sounds so cool.
5: Yeah, it's a ton of fun.
4: You have to get numbers on your airplane, the whole bit.
5: Yep.
4: And you created a stir because you used a different fuel.
5: Yeah, so this was we're using the VP Liondell 100, UL100E. So it's 100 octane fuel, unleaded, and it's been in the works for a long time. It's going through the PAFI Eagle program right now. A lot of consensus from industry and everybody helping test that and make sure it's going to be a good solution for everybody. So a couple of guys on my race team, so we do pylon racing out in Reno is our main point with the airplane, but they've been working on that as well. And so they needed a test bed that had lots of data acquisition, could run two tanks so we could do A-B testing between 100 low lead and the
4: EO-100E. Oh, that's
5: interesting, yeah. Yep. So my background is engine development, so I could also, you know, when I'm out there racing, you're kind of flying a dyno, so to say.
4: Right.
5: And so it was a great test platform of what we developed, and so we started testing that last year, and this year we were able to fly all the way from North Carolina, cross-country here, stopped in Poplar Grove to pick up Tim, and we did a three-ship up here with Tim and Dee,
4: okay.
5: And then did the air race, and we were able to bring the first win with unleaded fuel.
4: All right, Mr. Analytical Engineering type. Did you notice differences between the UL fuel and the 100 low lead?
5: No, so really it was transparent in my operation of my airplane. So we focused on, you know, what are production parameters of operating the engine. So that's kind of where we're boxed in to run right now. We're not running the crazy Reno horsepower and stuff like that with it. And even with that, we have to get special other VP fuel, then run water methanol injection and spray bars and all kinds of crazy stuff. But for the general parameters we're running for takeoff power with my twin turbo 550, cruise power, even lean and peak power, it's really transparent. CHTs are within a couple degrees. EGTs within a couple degrees.
4: Yeah, that was
5: no
4: my
5: big
4: question.
5: Difference.
4: EGTs.
5: Yep.
4: Now, how many hours do you have on the engine on this fuel?
5: On this fuel, I've ran about, I'd say, 400 gallons of fuel through the airplane now on this. Okay. So,
4: do you guys plan on doing any just normal teardowns just to see if there's anything unusual going on?
5: So we did last year, actually, had unrelated to the fuel. I had a crankshaft failure from one of the previous race engines that has seen 100 inches of manifold pressure. But
4: 100 inches?
5: Yeah.
4: Oh, my goodness.
5: So, yeah, we've pushed the 550 to its ultimate limit many times.
4: I think so.
5: Yeah, so anyway, but that was after we had some time with the unleaded fuel as well. But with that, the pistons look great. With that crankshaft engine, we actually reused most of the pistons in that, and they all looked really good.
4: Right, you're not scuffing pistons, you're not burning rings, you don't have any problems with valves sinking in.
5: No, and I think the valve recession thing, I think that got debunked. Lycoming did a big investigation, and it was really just running at peak EGT is what it was, and I think everybody's come to consensus on that.
4: Okay, so they basically ran it too hot.
5: Yep.
4: Okay.
5: Yeah, when you run in that kind of red box zone of what they say in the manual, that can cause some valve seat recession, but I haven't seen any of that. And then also the data prior to me running it, they did do some endurance testing. They did a 150-hour FAA endurance test and then a 200-hour flight test. And with the fuel, they didn't see any recession with that either.
4: Okay, and you have the capability, obviously, to run outside normal engine operating parameters. Mm-hmm. You stayed within RPMs and manifold pressures.
5: Yep. So I've been running 2,700 RPM and 38 inches is kind of the parameters we're running right now. And then as we get more data from the FAA and from the dyno testing, then we'll start to expand that envelope.
4: Okay. What about consumption numbers?
5: Consumption. So in the air race, we ran 35 inches. I was burning about 35 gallons an hour. That was our happy spot that we were at for trying to get some good speed. We beat the Cirrus jet by 1 mile an hour, so that's always
4: fun. Wait. You beat the jet?
5: We beat the jet.
4: With a propeller.
5: Yeah.
4: Propellers are not dead.
5: Yeah, they're still going.
4: That's
5: they'll
4: live forever.
5: Yeah. The Twin Eclipse jet did get us. They went pretty fast, but those little Eclipse jets
4: are great. Well, they had
5: an extra
4: engine. Yeah. Tell them, okay, shut one off and see if you can do that.
5: Yeah, exactly. But it's fuel consumption is good. One anecdotally thing, when I run at Lena Peak, so I have an SDS EFI, so I can trim all the cylinders individually. I can add ignition timing on the fly. With that, when I go
4: cylinder
5: to
4: by cylinder?
5: Cylinder by cylinder fuel, global ignition timing.
4: Okay.
5: Yep.
4: Okay.
5: When I go Lena Peak to like 17, 18 to 1 for my cruise power, which is usually around 12 gallons an hour, 13 gallons an hour at 25 inches, 2,500 RPM. In that range, I can get really lean, and the fuel runs really nice there. It's I don't know if it's the oxygenate you know, that's in it. But it just anecdotally, it feels a little smoother at the lean limits too.
4: Right. So, we don't have any numbers. It's like when you wash your car.
5: Yeah, you
4: it
5: can
4: runs
5: just
4: better.
5: Feel it. Yeah, you feel it in your toes, and especially when you're in the air and you know long cross countries for hours and hours. I've spent a lot of time going across the country in my airplane, going back and forth to Reno. So
4: okay, now this is obviously composite aircraft. What about compatibility with the resins in the tanks?
5: Yeah, so prior to putting it in my airplane, we did some test coupons at Tom McNerney. He won Grand Champion last year in his beautiful Lancer Super Legacy. He made us some test coupons of just composite structure, some with the fuel sealer on it, some with some of the micro that we use for body work and things like that. So we did a lot of testing with materials. In addition to what's on the Eagle website of all their materials testing, paint compatibility, O-rings, seals, gaskets, all that stuff. So we did some specific just to my airframe prior to putting in there for about 6 weeks, and all that testing came back really positive. So we were able to just throw it in the airplane and start flight testing.
4: You soaked it in there for 6 weeks.
5: Yeah.
4: Yeah, I think that's a pretty good test.
5: Yeah.
4: Now, was that at elevated pressure?
5: Not only pressure, but I think there was a couple various temperatures in there.
4: Right.
5: And then some of the tests were partially submerged, partially evaporated, and making sure that it's going to be good. But we haven't seen any negative effects from the VP
4: fuel.
5: That's
4: going to make a lot of people sleep better.
5: Yeah.
4: Now, here's the big question. Cost.
5: That depends on the distribution. So I think the way that they've answered that question is to the distributors, it should be very cost competitive with 100 low lead.
4: Okay, so you see no reason not to ever to you don't let me rephrase that. You see no reason to ever put 100 low lead back in your airplane.
5: There are going to be some engines that are going to need some changes. So when you look at the, you know, diving into the details of what the fuel market is, what we see at the pump today is about 104 octane. Lead is amazing, knock reducer, anti-detonation, all the magic that they figured out during the World War II. So it is going to be different than that. So what you see is 104 at the pump. The minimum spec for 100 low lead is about 102 octane. A lot of the new unleaded fuels are right around the 100 octane mark. So they're all a little bit different than 100 low lead. So there are going to be some engines that are going to need some changes. But for the majority of the fleet, right now it's looking like a pretty good solution.
4: Yeah, I would think most of the changes would be timing.
5: Timing's a good one. So, the FAA is going through that, and they're doing some sensitivity studies to understand what is the timing changes, how does that affect the rest of the engine. And
4: right. How much power do we lose by retarding the timing 5 degrees?
5: Yep. Yeah, yeah. It won't be that much, but I think what is the sensitivity of the timing to it? So,
4: interesting stuff. Yep. And because we haven't heard a lot about, and everybody knows that 100 low lead's going away, but you don't hear anything going on.
5: Mm-hmm.
4: So it's good to see you guys are still working.
5: Yeah, and it's been a long journey, and I think the lessons learned from the PAFI program are still all valid today, and what they're doing with Eagle and being more transparent about that, I think they're getting more and more data out there. So I encourage everybody to go to that Fly Eagle website, and you'll be able to see a lot of the testing that's going on, the drop-down menus. You can continue to dig deeper and deeper into those ideas.
4: Okay. Now let's talk about VP, because they're traditionally a motor racing fuel, but not aircraft. They made the decision to go into aircraft.
5: Yep. So, everybody knows VP racing for motorsports. You go to any dirt track around here, any motorcycle track, the IMSA cars, any racing, you're going to see some sort of VP racing sticker. I grew up racing snowmobiles and motorcycles, and it was always awesome to have a barrel of C12 there on your mod sled or one of your bikes.
4: And you can
5: bikes.
4: Buy the 5 gallons fast jumps with the sticker on it.
5: Exactly. That's right. We got them out in front of the airplane this week. So we don't want to take them home, so everybody come stop by, and you can grab one to take home.
4: Oh,
5: so.
4: Seriously?
5: Yeah.
4: I'll be over. Where's the airplane at anyway?
5: So the airplane's in front of the AirVenture Cup tent, right there across from the Honda guys.
4: Okay.
5: And you'll see lots of the race planes out there that participated. Everything from SXs to Lancers, Glassairs, all the long easies, the cozies, all those canard backwards flying airplanes that so much like amazing
4: that
5: work.
4: Are just
5: that,
4: wrong.
5: But they're so cool. Like they've the guys that do that and talk to the guys down there, the racers, because each one of those airplanes has such a cool story of, how long it took them to build it, all the mods they did, their little tweaks that they did to change it. You can go talk to Klaus on his long easy. He's got a new wing he's been working on for 25 years, ever since he built it. He's got dual flapper on ailerons, and just going to the nth degree. And his long easy is 50 miles an hour faster than everybody else's, but it's for a reason. So, and all these guys are tinkers. They're so fun to talk to. Talking to Dave Anders about his RV4, it's 50 miles an hour faster than a stock one too. And you talk to him, and it's every little micronaut is what we joke about in racing. And
4: right.
5: How do you do that? And one of my favorite Dave Anders stories is He says, where do the bugs hit my canopy? That means I've got good laminar flow over the spinner. And, you know, so you can do that flow viz, you know. What do the bugs look like in my plenum? So is my plenum working going in the cooling? So just those kind of stories. It's fun to talk to those guys and learn so much. And it's just a wealth of information. The racers love to talk about it.
4: The racing spirit's the same, though.
5: Oh, yeah.
4: Everybody helps everybody in the pits, but on the track, look out.
5: Yeah.
4: Or on the course.
5: Yeah. The camaraderie is amazing. So air racing in general is different than any other motorsport I've done. You know, you can't block pass, can't do any of that, like motorcycles or Rubin's not racing like NASCAR, but it is the camaraderie. It's the people. And I think that's what makes the event so fun. We're all there helping each other. And what can we do? Sharing speed secrets, you know, sometimes maybe telling somebody that, hey, this little gap tape does something when it does. Right. It's just there to distract them.
4: When the guy comes up with you and he's flying a Pete and Paul, and he's asking you for speed tips.
5: Yeah. But yeah, it's an amazing group of aviators and a privilege to fly with those guys.
4: Well, thank you for talking with us. I predict we're going to see a lot more VP fuel in next year's air racers.
5: That's what we're hoping, yeah. So we'll try to get more out there. The PAFI program's progressing. I think they'll hopefully get through the testing by the end of 26 and looking for that 27, 28 distribution.
4: Oh, right. It's not available yet in the public.
5: Correct.
4: But it will be shortly.
5: Yep. But we're trying to be part of the solution and not just admire the problem. So
4: Admire the problem. Yeah. I like that. All right. We've been talking with Andy Fidley, and this is Digital Dave, and you're listening to EAA Radio.
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7: It is Jim Gray, and it is the Drone Zone. Slider is out.
8: He's a little under the weather.
7: He might be secretly over there trying to fly. I got a hunch. We just learned that the flying field is going to be open over there for folks to fly their fixed wing and drones.
8: And multi-rotors.
7: And multi-rotor stuff. That's a heck of a good time. But no, we're going to keep on with the Drone Zone. And right now we're going to talk to Ken Krantz. Mr. Krantz is the Acting Chief Technology Officer for Cognizant Drone Ventures. And Ken, why don't you tell us a little bit about what Cognizant is and what the Cognizant Drone Ventures is about?
9: Sure. How you doing, guys? Nice to talk with you.
7: Yes, you too. Thank you.
9: Yeah, so Cognizant Technology Solutions is a very large multinational Fortune 200 integration systems integrator. So they work on a very wide range of technology issues. We have about 275,000 employees worldwide. So it's one of those big companies that a lot of people don't know about. They're behind the scenes getting corporate America working every day. Back in around 2014, the Cognizant, myself actually started, you know, what was originally an under-the-radar type of effort to look into drones and how drones could be used by our clients. And so that was the humble start of the drone program at Cognizant. It eventually went over into the the venture program, basically, which allows you to run a program as a startup within the company. And from there, we grew and left the startup, and we're now part of the IoT team. And so we focus on drones, you know, all aspects of drone operations, training, rulemaking, and mostly image and sensor analytics, using AI and technologies like that.
7: Sure. So that was actually one of my questions was, you know, you mentioned finding ways of integrating drone technology into your existing clients. What are some of those applications that you're talking about?
9: That's a great question. Yeah. So, it depends on the industry. So for rail companies, they're certainly interested in using drones to inspect rails from above, looking at, the ballast, the stones in between the rails, looking at the spacing along the rail lines. When it comes to the energy companies, they're very interested in the right-of-way and things like vegetation analytics, looking for defect detection on transmission lines. So basically looking at, insulators, trying to determine, is the alignment correct? Are there issues with the insulators? Are they flashed over? Are they dirty? Is there infestation by animals, bird nests, squirrel nests, things like that. For insurance companies, they have interest in things like roof damage when it comes to claims. And or for larger insurance companies, commercial insurance companies, just that ability to see what you're insuring from the air, right? Instead of going out to a client, taking measurements of building footprints and figuring out what else is on the property, the ability to fly drones, and to be honest, drones or manned aircraft mm-hmm. over your client facilities and take images and, you know, get information out of that. It's one thing to take images. You don't want humans to have to sit there and look at things. You want to have, you know, AI that can go through and say, hey, this is a defective insulator, or hey, you have a building over here, or a tennis court over there, or even a heliport on your client's property, and you want to be alerted to that information. You don't want to have to go dig it out.
7: Sure, and a lot of those things, you know, have happened with manned aircraft. You know, I will say that I have been the guy that has had to fly power lines mm-hmm. in a constant slip in a I think it was a Satabria. You know, with the spotter in the back looking at all the insulators as we go down the power lines.
9: It's a great way to build time.
7: That is the only value in that flight. That is
8: exactly.
7: Not fun.
8: Exactly. No.
9: Yeah, I should also point out that I am a manned aviator myself. So I'm you know, single engine, land, high performance, complex rating. But I am also, 14 CFR 107 mm-hmm. certified commercial operator here in the United States and in parts of Europe. And I heard your previous conversation, and I've been flying radio control airplanes since I was probably about 11 years old.
7: You know, you have one thing in your bio that caught my eye, and it's actually a term that I've used before. But, you know, you talk about that you're involved in business development and technology evangelism. I think that that's a great, like, mission for somebody that's in your position. So if you can talk about how your business development and technology evangelism has kind of centered around UAS technology these days.
9: Yeah, well, it's solely around that nowadays. So I consider myself probably the luckiest person in this company because I have such a great job. On the one hand, I'm out talking to different, you know, potential clients about how they could bring drone technology into the or how we can help them, right, bring drone technology in. But at the same time, you know, a lot of times you're really there just trying to evangelize the technology and talk about what the technology is, what it can do. And one of the strengths of a company like Cognizant is what it can't do. Because so many people will come in and tell you how drones are just, you know, better than sliced bread. It's going to make life so much better. But, you know, with 250,000 employees, we have a lot of experience, and we can tell you what buttons not to press. And sometimes that can be equally or even more important than knowing which buttons to press. So, you know, when there's a potential solution, you think drones are going to be perfect, we can kind of tell you, well, you know, maybe down the road, but not right now today. Please don't go down that path and lose a lot of money.
8: Is your focus on the actual providing the flying services, or is it more on the analytics of the gathered imagery?
9: Another great question. So from a Cognizant standpoint, we are really focused on the analytics, you know, the heavy-duty machine vision. So my background also includes a lot of robotic machine vision on the assembly line back in the 90s and into the early 2000s. We now kind of switched to aerial imagery, but that's really what we're focused on. But we're a very big company, and we have a lot of partners, and we're always seeking out new partners in the industry. So the areas that we don't do directly, we typically form partnerships. So we have companies ready to go. So in a way, you can kind of view Cognizant as the single throat to choke. So if you are looking to do a certain application with drones, you know, maybe you need some rotorcraft to do one thing, and you need fixed wing, you know, heavy lift, fixed wing, long endurance, beyond visual line of sight, you know, type of a solution for another application. You have to make your own safety management system, and you have to do all of this stuff. Then you have to do the analytics. And by the way, running analytics that says, hey, you have a defective insulator, you know, everybody puts their hands in the air and say, yay, it's done. No, we don't look at that as done at all. It's really not done until we've gathered up all of the issues and then started to put them in piles and say, okay, we have defective insulator here. We have you know, shrubbery that needs to be trimmed over there. Those are different people, different trucks that have to roll. And, you know, we make sure we pull all this stuff together so it goes with the right type of personnel to go out in the field to do it and gets into, you know, the tip so that it goes out on the right truck with the right priority. That's when we consider it done. right, when something actually happens. And that's the kind of the breadth of maturity that a Cognizant brings to the table. We're not just a bunch of guys working out of a garage saying, hey, we saw something, we put a box around it, we're done. You know, we're done when the problem is resolved.
8: All right, so your typical path with a client is to identify a need first that you can fill using drone technology and analytics, but then you've got to tell them, okay, you need to go get a drone pilot from this guy. Is that what you're doing when you say you're partnering?
9: No. Typically, well, you know, we run into a lot of things with our clients. Sometimes they have their own drone operators, and we're fine with working with them. Sometimes they want to be the drone operators, and we're fine with that. But a lot of times, if they need drone operators, we use our partners to get those operators for them. And then this way, they don't have to worry about bringing somebody on board. Are they the right operator? Do they have the right background, the right safety background? And then if something goes wrong, it's just a phone call to us. It's not a phone call to like three different drone operators and another person who's taking care of the safety management system. It's just one call to Cognizant, and we make sure that, you know, all the different independent parties work in unison.
7: So then do you also then potentially help your clients build their own drone programs themselves, so that it's kind of a self-sustaining, you know, thing that they're now doing on their own?
9: Absolutely. Some clients, they want to build their own program. They need a hand. They need some, you know, training wheels to get them going. And then they want to just get pushed off and start running the program. We're perfectly good with that. Others, they don't want to really know about it. They just want the services, and they're fine with just outsourcing it. And they have no intention of bringing it in-house at all.
7: So, Cognizant Technologies, we've learned an awful lot about that. We're talking with Mr. Ben Krantz. He's the Acting Chief Technology Officer for Cognizant Drone Ventures. And you have, with this wealth of knowledge and experience, and now one of the other reasons that we're talking with you here, though, is we want to talk about your role in current situations with the FAA's Unmanned Aircraft Safety Team and the NASA's Aircraft Safety Reporting Systems, both of which you were directly related to. So we're going to talk about that after the break. This is the Drone Zone here on EAA Radio.
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10: With us today is Dave Rask. He's the Director of Aviation Resources at Mission Aviation. Good morning.
11: Good morning to you.
10: And how are you enjoying Oshkosh?
11: Oh, I'm loving it. You can't not enjoy Oshkosh, whether it's cold or warm or whatever. It's a great event.
10: It's a lot of fun. Notice how he ties in with our last interview.
12: I was going to say he's wearing a seaplane pin.
10: He's wearing a seaplane pin. So what exactly does the Mission Aviation Fellowship do?
11: Well, we fly small airplanes in the most remote places on Earth to overcome the obstacles that help keep people from having a better life, both physically and spiritually. And so we fly for church and mission organizations, as well as humanitarian and community development kind of aid. When you get as far as you can go on an airline, that's where you'll find MAF, and we'll take you a little further.
12: So you could be flying people, you could be flying supplies, materials, whatever.
11: We fly just about anything that you can think of, and maybe some things that you never thought you'd see in a small airplane.
12: Yeah, like goats.
11: Goats, pigs, cows, chickens.
10: I was thinking
11: often
10: pigs.
11: All at the same time.
12: Okay, now that doesn't make sense. A chicken in the airplane, you know? Can't they fly themselves there?
10: Well, at least they don't have snakes in the plane.
11: I think they're very short range. Crocodiles. I've flown crocodiles.
12: Were they happy about it?
11: They're not happy about anything. They're born with a bad attitude, and they keep it for life.
12: Ooh. Okay, and what possibly could be the reason you need to transport a crocodile?
11: They harvest, actually, baby crocodiles and grow them up for meat and skins. And so we would transport baby crocodiles from the swamps out to the cities where they have crocodile farms.
12: Okay.
10: I never thought of that.
12: I can say, I can just see when he lands, hey, Stumpy, here's your latest shipment. Sorry, I couldn't resist.
11: They have been known to escape in flight, but fortunately they're babies.
12: Well, even though, you know.
11: They don't eat that much, you know.
12: Yeah, right. A couple of fingers and they're good. Wow.
10: How many toeless pilots do you have?
11: Yeah.
10: So I was going to say, where are some of the places that Mission Aviation flies to?
11: We fly in all over the world, really, in Latin America, in Africa, in Asia. I served in Indonesia myself for 16 years.
10: Indonesia. What's it like to fly over there?
11: Well, I was on the island of New Guinea, and I flew in a place where there are no roads. And the people in the mountains in that province lived in a Stone Age culture until after World War II, still using stone axes and tools. They had no contact or access to the outside world. So the small airstrips that were built in there and accessed by airplane was the only way these people had access to medical care, education, and many other things.
12: What's it like to be, like, first contact? I mean, it's got to be kind of scary the first time some of these people see an airplane.
11: You know, it's really funny. Some of these people that have seen airplanes their whole life, they've grown up and they had an airstrip in their village, but they have never seen a car. And you take them out to town where there's cars running up and down the roads and their eyes get like saucers.
12: Wow.
11: And I've had people get in my airplane that didn't know what a chair was. Had never sat in a chair in their life, and actually climb up on the seat facing backwards and squat and hang on to the back of the seat.
10: Oh, geez.
12: Wow.
10: That must do a lot for in-flight safety.
12: Well, it's just that they can't watch the movie when they're facing backwards.
10: I was going to say, what kind of airplanes is MAF flying?
11: Our main fleet would be Cessna Caravans and Cessna 206s and Quest Kodiaks. We have a few other different models, King Airs, 210s, even some 182s and Skyhawks.
10: If you're talking a King Air, that's got to be a pretty substantial strip.
11: It takes a little more, but yeah, the places we take our King Airs are a little unusual, I guess. And our King Airs, unlike the beautiful executive airplanes you see here in the U.S., they tend to get a little beat up just from landing on rocky airstrips and stuff.
12: Well, it sounds like if you were a pilot and you really wanted to experience a range of aircraft and a range of conditions, that's the kind of place to be.
11: Absolutely. And if you have a passion for needy people, to help them to know God's word and to make their lives better, it's the most rewarding career you could be in.
12: How many hours a year do you fly?
11: Typically 500 to 800 hours would be a pilot year.
10: That's a lot of time. What about fuel?
11: Fuel is a challenge. Avgas in particular in many of the places where we work, which is why we're more and more moving to turbine airplanes. We pay up to $20 a gallon for avgas in Africa, and $12 to $15 a gallon is common in many countries in the world.
12: And then you have to shepherd that fuel carefully. You got to filter it to make sure it's clean. You never quite know what you're getting, I guess.
11: It's very hard to get. At any price, it's hard to get. And when you do get it, you pay a lot for it. We've even gone to importing fuel from Poland to Africa so that we can have a supply of avgas.
10: What about maintenance issues with these airplanes? If you're landing on undeveloped strips, you've got to have lots of problems with wheels and landing gear.
11: You have no shops that you can take your airplane to for maintenance, and so most of our pilots, almost all of them, are also A&P mechanics. And we set up our own shops in the places where we work. We do our own maintenance on our airplanes. One of the things that I oversee in the U.S. is our purchasing and shipping department, where we buy all the parts that we need, ship them all over the world, everything from engines and propellers to nuts and bolts. You can't call Cessna up and request a door handle or whatever and have them ship it to Congo. They would say, no, we don't do that.
10: That's interesting.
12: Now, you mentioned that one of your airplanes is the new Quest Kodiak, which has not been out that long, has it?
11: It has not. It's they've been flying for, I don't know, 5 or 6 years. And we actually have our 9th Kodiak here at the show, and we're very excited about it.
12: Yeah, that airplane, I think, was built with you guys in mind.
11: We had a little input into what we wanted an airplane to do, the ideal airplane for our mission in the future. And actually, I had a chance to have input to that back, about 14 years ago. And the Kodiak is what came out of it, and we are very pleased with it. It's an airplane that we can take anywhere. We can take a 206 that has all the STOL mods we can put on it, and it'll land on the same runway using less runway with twice the payload.
10: Wow, twice the payload?
12: That's saying something.
11: It's amazing. Is.
10: That's a scary airplane.
12: Wait, what's that line? If it fits, it ships?
10: Yeah, exactly.
11: The Kodiak that we have here at Oshkosh is on amphibious floats, and they're aeroset floats. They're actually the prototype. We're using our airplane to do the flight testing for those floats, and we're very excited about them, very pleased with the way they handle in the water. Looking forward to sending a Kodiak on amphibs to Indonesia in next year, actually.
12: And you can put how many crocodiles in each float?
11: Yeah.
10: That's where they're going to ship them to, in the floats. They get loose in there, everybody's okay.
11: Yeah.
10: So you guys have an event happening, what is it here, tomorrow morning. So what's
11: going
10: on with that?
11: We do. Tomorrow morning, Wednesday at 10 o'clock, we're having a dedication service for our Kodiak at Lot 256. It's over there between B and C buildings, and you can't miss the airplane. If you walk down the center street of Oshkosh, you'll see it. And we are just going to gather around that airplane and pray for it. It's a tool that we want to use to impact people's lives, and we want to send it on its way with God's blessing. If people would like to be a part of that, we'd love to have them come by.
10: Sounds like a good time.
11: We're looking forward to it.
12: What's next on the missions? Are you expanding into newer countries, or is you just have your hands full with what's already out there?
11: We're always looking for new places to expand, and we have some things working in Southeast Asia. Some of the places that we get to go into these days, we can't talk about too much.
12: Okay.
11: And God is working, and we're very excited about what's happening in the world. There's more demand for our service than we're able to meet at this point.
12: Okay.
10: And what is your website?
11: Yeah, our website is maf.org, mikealphafox.org, and we'd love to have people go there and connect with us or come by. We have two booths here in the display. Come by and find us and say hello.
12: Well, David, I'd like to thank you for coming.
11: My pleasure. Thank you very much.
12: Wish you guys continued success with all the missions.
10: And definitely good luck with your new airplane.
11: Thanks.
10: I'm sure it'll be busy.
11: It will be busy, yeah, and we're going to get it dirty. And so if people want to come by and climb into it, you can't do that with a lot of airplanes here at the show, but we welcome people to go get up and sit in our airplane, because when it gets to Indonesia, it's really going to get dirty. And that's what
12: take
11: it,
12: a picture
11: it's
12: of
11: work
12: it now.
11: Airplane.
12: Yeah.
11: It's a tool, not a jewel. So
12: there you go.
10: It's what you call a working airplane.
11: Absolutely.
12: All right. Well, I'm Digital Dave.
10: And I'm Fast Eddie. And you're listening to EAA Radio.
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13: We are on the fly at the IAC Pavilion, and right up here on the flight line. So we've decided that since On the Fly is going to be right here on the flight line today, there'll be lots of airplane noise for our interviews today. But we are at the airport at Oshkosh Air Venture 2025, so we expect to hear that noise. We love to hear that noise. That's why we're here. Nate Rudy is joining me to lead off the show here at the IAC today. And Nate is the regional director on the board of directors of the IAC. And you do training and all kinds of things, which we'll get into talking about. But first of all, what region are you from within the IAC?
14: I'm currently the regional director for the Midwest region of the IAC. I've covered actually a couple regions while I've been a director, but that's where I'm at currently. Currently based in Minneapolis, Minnesota.
13: Okay. So is it like multiple states that make up a region?
14: Yeah,
13: they
14: I get about, oh boy, I'd have to look at a map. I actually cover about 8 or 9 states in that region. We've got about 7 or 8 IAC, active IAC chapters that I kind of am the point of contact for.
13: Okay. So let's talk about a little bit about the structure, since you're heading off the show, so you get to answer some of those fun questions.
14: Sure.
13: First of all, the IAC is obviously a part of EAA in some way, shape, or form. Why don't you tell us how that works?
14: Yeah,
13: the relationship.
14: Basically, the nice thing about, I guess, for us kind of getting membership started at AirVenture is, you know, if you came to AirVenture, you spent more than 3 days here, it's cheaper for you to be a member of EAA than it is for you to actually buy the 4-day passes, right? So everyone in this building is already an EAA member. We're underneath that umbrella, so we're just a section. We're just like Warbirds. We're just like Vintage.
15: Okay. So a separate substructure beneath EAA.
14: Yeah.
15: And self-managed under that umbrella. Yep. So what is the IAAC? It's short for something, right?
14: It's the International Aerobatics Club, guys. Yeah, it's just a group of enthusiasts that are really into aerobatics. So I kind of think of the IAACs as our three different letters, is our instruction, our air shows, and our competition, right? So you can't do, you start with instruction, you work your way into competition, do good in competition, then you can talk to our ICAST friends, maybe end up getting your air show waiver. So all of that stuff is stuff that we do.
15: Okay, so we'll talk about ICAST a little bit more here in a minute. But so somebody wants to get involved in aerobatics. Say they're not going to UND or a school that has an aggressive and good aerobatics program.
14: Yep.
15: So there's a number of schools around the country with some pretty famous names that are doing aerobatic schools. So they would choose one that they think fits them, just doing research online, go to the school, and then ultimately they decide, okay, I want to join the IAC and I want to compete.
14: Yeah.
15: How does that process look?
14: Okay, so absolutely. The best place to start is, of course, IAC.org. Come find us at IAC. And we've got a Learn to Fly link on there. We've got a whole section of schools that you can learn from. Once you do, usually start with upset prevention recovery training. So I actually just started one of those schools myself, east side of St. Paul in Minnesota. Once you get that basics of, okay, now I know how to do this and get myself out of bad situations, now let's put ourselves directly into that. So you start probably a 5 to 10 lesson course on aerobatics. Make sure you're safe, and a lot of it ends up being just, now that you're safe, now you go practice. In order to get good at competition, there's 5 levels of competition currently. We're going to talk maybe a little bit later with Philip about maybe a 6th category that we're thinking about implementing pretty soon. But it's first level's primary. It's basically a 45 degree upline, a loop, a roll, a spin. And that's your sequence. It's basically to say, okay, now I can do this in front of judges. I'm safe. Now let's move on to the next category, sportsman.
15: Now, as we talk about these categories, let's talk a little bit about the aircraft involved in those categories. So, I mean, there are some beginner aerobatic categories. I mean, primary going all the way back to the J3 Cub. I mean, and all the old biplanes, and all, they're all fully capable of doing aerobatics. But they can't do aggressive competition. So in primary, you've got your Citoprias, your Cessna 150 Aerobat. What other airplanes can you think of that would
14: fulfill that? Yeah, I love that. Those two are the kind of baseline for each of those categories, and we actually love seeing aerobats showing up in competition. That's a lot of fun because it can be kind of challenging, even in primary. But you're starting with your Citabrias, your 150 aerobats, your Decathlons, S1 Pits. We even have people flying extras in competition. It's whatever you have is come out and compete with it and show us what you got.
15: Yeah, well, I mean, obviously, if you're competing with an extra, you're moving very quickly from primary to what? Let's talk about the progression. So you've got the primary. What's next?
14: Primary next is sportsman. And sportsman is kind of, okay, now we're going to throw in some hammerheads. We're going to do a few extra maneuvers that's just going to make it a little bit more challenging. And that's kind of built. You can still fly that in a Citabria. You can still fly it in a 150 Aerobat, but it's going to be a little bit more challenging.
15: You mean I shouldn't be out in my 172 doing hammerheads? What? So sport, and then the next category after
14: The next one's intermediate, and then you absolutely will need an inverted system for intermediate. So inverted, you're going to have some inverted lines. You're going to have some inverted entries. And things like that. So you're going to need at least a decathlon. Maybe you could probably get by with a 7K CAB Citabria. But it's kind of catered towards the S1S Pitts. S1S Pitts is a great airplane for an intermediate. I fly an extra 200 as well, so that's another great airplane for intermediate. But you do start getting to that next level, the Kristen Eagles, things like that.
15: Okay. And next after that?
14: Next is advanced. Next is advanced. I don't think we've had an advanced national winner that's not flying an extra 330SC in the last several years.
13: Okay.
14: That's kind of the baseline for that. But again, you can do it. You can do it in some of these little airplanes. You can buy a little S1S Pitts, and they're very competitive. Those few guys are flying S1Ts in that category. And that's it's a very competitive airplane in advanced and in the right hands.
13: Well, now we have the Game Birds. The Game Birds are definitely in the advanced category.
14: And the Game Birds are getting in there. We've got this Aura Aero out here. They say it's advanced capable, but it is kind of designed to be a little bit more like a trainer. Our Extra NG over here is an awesome, awesome setup for advanced competition.
13: So, yeah, so we should mention that a lot of airplanes are on display here on the show center. We're basically at show center.

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1: Membership page, you'll find your local regional chapter. 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
2: So that's actually, that's even on the EAA website. 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Find the IAC tab, and you'll find one of our logins there. And you say, okay, where's my closest chapter? There will be a contact information for that chapter president, and they will put you in contact with anyone nearby you to get you set up. You can either get the training, or, of course, there's coaches going now around the entire country. There's a handful of guys set up on the ground, and they're going to watch you and judge your maneuvers to see how well they're going to score.
1: Okay, and of course you need an instructor for all these things, right? You know.
2: Yes.
1: So speaking of training, and I know you're involved in training,
2: yep.
1: I'm sure that the IAC has developed some very safe guidelines for training and safety programs and things along those lines.
2: You know, and that's a great question, because there's not anything really specific about what that we have on our website as far as training goes, but I'm actually kind of heading that up right now. I'm trying to make it so we're going to produce hopefully some form of IAC branded syllabus, best practices and things like that, partnering with a few other organizations around that I won't mention just yet. It's a little too soon for it.
1: Yep.
2: But we're partnering hopefully with a couple organizations that are going to make training just better and safer.
1: That's great, because you know, safety is the name of the game, you know, and aerobatic flying can be tedious. It requires competency and practice.
2: Absolutely.
1: And great instruction as well.
2: Absolutely.
1: Yeah. And, you know, we hear more about problems in this type of flying with, you know, loose items in the cockpit, just simple things that you wouldn't even think of that are really hazardous for this kind of flying.
2: Absolutely, they are. Absolutely, they are. You can't even have your phone in your pocket when you go fly these airplanes. If something falls out, it could end up somewhere that jammed flight control, something like that. And that's
1: it's been make it's sure been known safe. to cause some pretty bad accidents.
2: Absolutely.
1: Well, Nate, Rudy, thanks for joining us today on the fly and talking a little bit about the IAC and what they do and where they are. And we've got a whole slew of people we're going to get to talk to today about other things to do with IAC. So thank you very much.
2: Yeah, thanks, Jeff. We appreciate it.
1: Jaymont G, we're on the fly at the IAC Pavilion. That's the International Aerobatic Club. And we're basically right at Show Center here up on the flight line. Come by and check out the pavilion. Nice air conditioning. Great people.
2: Don't forget the air conditioning.
1: Yeah.
2: That's the best part.
1: And and if you want to get yourself a really cool aerobatics shirt, they got a ton of them in there. So we'll be right back. You're listening to EAA Radio.
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4: I'm Digital Dave.
5: And I'm Fast Eddie, and we are definitely confused today.
4: That's right, but that's what it's all about.
5: Yep. In the studio with us today, Richard Zadow of the Rutan Aircraft Flying Experience.
6: Hi, guys. Nice to be back.
4: It's going to be a regular thing.
6: I like it.
4: Yeah. Now, you guys are gathering a lot of steam, as I said before you came in.
6: Yes, we are.
4: We're starting to see more. We saw a bunch yesterday sitting up there by Warbirds.
6: Yeah. Yeah, it's good to see. This is a big year for us because Burt Rutan's going to be here. Tomorrow's Burt Rutan Day. There's a lot of other stuff going on, but it's our day. Burt's going to be honored at Boeing Plaza, and I was very, very flattered that the EAA asked me to help. And so Rutan Aircraft Flying Experience has delivered for them something that I don't think has ever been done before. Right now, we have gathered together one flying example of every one of Burt's home-built designs, what I call his legacy airplanes. We have out there on the taxiway between home-built hangar and the Warbird Plaza a Solitaire that flies, a Quickie that flies, a Very Viggen flies. The Solitaire and Very Viggen are the only ones left that are flying. We have Long Easies, Very Easies, Defiance. Catbird will be here today. Unfortunately, the Boomerang had a maintenance problem. He won't be, but Rob Shearer's here with his Starship. We're going to fly all of them right here in front of the crowd at AirVenture.
4: Nice.
6: That's cool.
5: Is that including the Starship?

0: I've never seen one of those fly.
1: Yes.
0: Cool.
1: Yes.
2: Yep.
1: We're going to have those
2: Air Force.
0: Yeah. Really?
1: Yeah. It's a big deal for us. That was one of the goals of the Routine Aircraft Flying Experience, was to collect up one flying example. And we're not there yet, but we're getting very close. But we tapped into the people in the community. Charlie Spinelli brought that Viggen all the way from Arizona. Well, everybody jumped on it and said, yeah, let's do it. And we got a lot of cool stuff going on. This morning we flew a four-plane formation flight. I don't think that's ever been done here at Oshkosh. We have a formation program. We've talked about that before. Just a lot of good stuff. So the airplanes will be on display in Boeing Plaza tomorrow with Bert's talking. Then we'll pull out. We'll go fly. We'll come back in. I think they'll be there for the rest of the afternoon and probably into the morning. Good big hands to the folks that jumped on this. So that's exciting.
2: It brings to mind a question. Are these aircraft, because they're composite, are they easier to bring back to life than a standard airplane that's been sitting in a barn for 20 years?
1: In a lot of ways, it's the same. The difference is the airframe doesn't suffer some of the corrosion. There's no corrosion issues with fiberglass, but it has metal parts in there you have to look at. Any airplane that's been sitting for 20 years, you really got to go through. And that's what we found when we had these airplanes donated to us. We have four airplanes now that fly. Three of them are here this year, and that's huge for us. The fourth one, well, we couldn't find a pilot. It's one of our problems. I jokingly say we're like the airline industry. We can't find pilots. So if you come to my forum and you hear about how our program works, maybe it might be something you want to get involved in, because we need people to get involved and fly these airplanes.
2: That's the whole idea, is keep them up there, right?
1: Yep.
2: How many are out there? Do you have any idea?
1: I have no idea. It's hard to tell. Van can tell you how many kits for RVs he sold, but Bert sold thousands of plans. I've heard anywhere from 11,000 to 15,000, and it's really difficult to go into the FAA database and dig them out, because they get registered different ways. They're not always long, easy, very easy. The builder might call it, Bob Smith's easy or something like that. It takes a lot of data mining. So
2: okay. Yeah. Well, hopefully they'll bring them out.
1: Yeah. Hope so too.
2: I hate to see airplanes sitting when they should be flying.
1: Absolutely, we do too. The worst thing in the world. But we've gotten some donated to us, and I'll mention this. This is huge, and I almost forgot it. Thursday, after we fly, after all those different types of airplanes fly, we taxi back in and go to Boeing Plaza. There's going to be a little ceremony, and one of those airplanes is going to be donated to the Routine Aircraft Flying Experience. I'm not going to tell you who it is. It's a surprise. But we're going to have an airplane donated to us that flies. Donate right here at AirVenture.
2: Nice.
1: Yeah.
2: All you got to do is find a pilot to take it home.
1: Well, if the guy's donating, he's going to take it home for us. So, yeah.
2: Good.
1: It's awesome.
0: Well, you know what? I'm going to think big here. I'm hoping you guys wind up with the Starship. I think that's a cool airplane.
1: I would love that too, wouldn't I?
2: Yeah, right. That'd be flying in style, wouldn't it?
0: That would.
1: Anything's possible, you know?
2: Yeah, yeah.
1: Cool.
2: That's right.
1: We're grateful for anything we get. Our mission is to preserve and promote Bert Rutan's home-built designs, and we're doing it. Yeah, 5 years ago or 4 years ago when we first met, you had me on a show, you probably were thinking, man, this guy's crazy. Well, I'm pretty much going to prove to you this year that I am crazy.
2: Yep.
1: We got all these airplanes flying. We got a bunch of cool stuff going on, and I don't know what I was thinking. Most people thought I'd lost my mind. I titled this thing The Future of Rutan Design Symposium, and it's described as an open mic discussion with a panel of experts. And when I signed up for it, I really didn't know who the experts were going to be. But I started thinking about, okay, we're 40 years old. RVs are 40 years old. What do we do now? And the biggest difference between us and a lot of other kit planes and designs is there's businesses behind those airplanes. There's a guy pushed selling the plans, selling the parts. We've been orphaned for decades. And
2: right.
1: Yeah, so I wanted to hear from people, not just experts, but the general public, the flying public, what they think. How do we keep this going? Because my Routine Aircraft Flying Experience is there to help this stuff go, but I don't have all the answers. So I reached out to some people, and it surprised me who agreed to participate. I've got Dwayne Swing, owner of Velocity Aircraft. He's been selling Canard kits for a long time.
2: Those are gorgeous.
1: Okay. Leonard Mulholland, who sells a little plans for an airplane called Legal Eagle that's really taken off, okay? Robert Harris, who sees all his stuff from the maintenance side, is a jet guy, the owner of Jet Guys. He sees it from the maintenance, restoration, modification side. And then I really reached out, and I'm very grateful he said yes, Dick Van Grusen.
2: Wow.
0: Nice.
1: Yeah.
0: Wow.
1: He's built a dynasty, okay?
2: Yep.
1: And, guy, he's pretty smart.
2: Yep.
1: So I'm hoping he has some advice for us. How do we, 20 years from now, I don't want to have to be still trying to save these airplanes, okay? 20 years ago, do you think we'd have this discussion? Who knows? But here we are, wondering what our future is going to be like. So Yeah.
2: I can remember a personal anecdote time. 1981, went to California with my new wife, and we went to the Watsonville Air Show, and there were rows and rows of Varieezes right. and stuff parked, you know. And it's so unique because they all parked nose down, and they had like a T-hanger, so they were all nose into each other, and yeah. it was like, wow, this is just wild looking.
1: California's always had a little bubble of, the, there's a lot of them there. They were close to Mojave and everything, and what I was hoping to recreate this year was Easy Street, what we used to call it, when all those hundreds of Easy's parked out here in a flight line. The EA was gracious, and they put us on this row over here kind of so we could display all the different types, and we named that Easy Street, too. So, we'll, you know, well, maybe one day we'll have it out there, just like there. But the good news is the Easy's are parked all over the airport. That's awesome. So
2: yep.
1: how many are here? I don't know. I haven't had a chance to get away and count them. So.
2: Still a perfectly viable design from a technologically and efficiency standpoint, right?
1: Absolutely. Absolutely. You know, Bert did some smart things. The airplane's, you know, was way ahead of the time when it was designed, and it's still a very, very viable airplane. If, you know, they're fast, they're fun to fly. They're just fun, yeah.
2: They just, you can't get plans anymore unless you go through the underground.
1: Well, you can. Actually, plans are available on the internet, and they're free.
2: Huh.
1: Yeah, you can download wow. plans. What you can't get is a full-size template, and one of the things we're doing with RAFE is we're building a template library. Okay, so people that are building, what I'd hoped RAFE would become would be the single point resource for everything Rutan. That's a big task.
2: Yep.
1: And as a nonprofit, you know, it's we got to have funding to do that and people. The biggest news we have about I have about RAFE is that we're growing. We got more volunteers. We've got these airplanes flying, and people attract people. And the more we do, the more we'll grow. It's actually kind of overwhelming me. So anybody that's interested and wants to know what we got going on, please come on by. One of the programs we have, right, just I want to hit on because we're running out of time. There's an airplane out there that I've never been so excited about, a canard that wasn't a Rutan design. It's called the Speed Canard. It was made in Germany. We had an absolute blessing. We had this airplane donated to us. It's an absolutely beautiful airplane, and what makes it special to us is it's standard category, which means we can rent it. Okay, you can't rent an experimental, and it's fully dual control. You can't legally give dual instruction in an airplane that doesn't have a full set of dual flight controls. Most long easies, very easies, don't, and you really can't see much from back there. Trust me, I've tried to train people from back there. That Speed Canard's like sitting in a T6. I could do everything in the back seat that you can do in the front seat except start the engine and switch radio frequencies, and it's the perfect trainer. Please come out and look at it. Petra Sobotka, she just went through our training program. She's the first person to ever transition from the Speed Canard into a long easy. Everybody wants to fly a long easy into very easy. We have the perfect tool now to train you how to do that.
2: Nice.
0: Sounds like you've got a swinging time going over there.
1: It's busy.
2: Swinging it's time. Busy. So where exactly are you on the field?
1: We are between Homebuilt Hangar and the Warbird Plaza, right on that road. We've got lots of traffic there. You can't miss us.
2: There's Do you have a tent or a booth or something set up?
1: You can't miss. There's a bunch of airplanes. We have some banners on them, people standing around. We got T-shirts. We got all kinds of stuff. Just come on by, walk down the road, look at the Solitaire, look at the Viggen, look at all the airplanes. The Catbird should be here later today. It's a good time. You'll see things you haven't seen in Oshkosh in a long time.
0: Do you guys have a website for those of us who can't make it over there?
1: Yes, sir. It's RutanAircraftFlyingExperience.org.
2: All one big word.
1: RutanAFE.org also works.
2: Okay.
0: Oh, there you go.
2: There you go.
1: Yeah.
0: Well, it sounds like you guys, you've got some very lofty goals, and it looks like you're able to make a lot of them happen. I wish you guys success in the future.
1: Thank you.
0: You come back next year, make sure that we'll update the situation with
1: We're
0: the
1: not going to give up till we fly 50 airplanes over Oshkosh on the 50th anniversary.
2: There you go.
0: I'm in.
1: Yeah.
2: All right. We've been joined by Richard Zadow of the Rutan Aircraft Flying Experience. This is Digital Dave.
0: And I'm Fast Eddie. And this is EAA Radio.
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4: We are on the fly. It's a beautiful Thursday, and we are at the Blue Barn, which is, I say, relatively new because, you know, we've been coming for so long. But David Lighting joins me, and David, give us a description of what you do for EAA, and then tell us about the Blue Barn where we are here today.
5: Yeah, thanks, Jeff. First off, thanks for making the trip over here. This has kind of become an annual tradition, whether it's at the Blue Barn or at the Four Corners, so appreciate you always coming out and letting us chat about what we do. But my name's David Lighting. I'm the Young Eagles and Eagle Flights program manager here at EAA, and one of our facilities on the field is the Blue Barn right behind us here, which is the home of Chapters and Young Eagles here at AirVenture. And you're right, it does kind of feel like a new facility just in your mind, but it's like, oh no, you got to rewind the calendar about 7 or 8 years now to when we first opened the doors for the first time. It used to be a, you know, like a warehouse for AV Today. This is where they'd, you know, get their papers and deliver them throughout the week. So it's pretty cool to see the transformation the building's made.
4: Yeah, and it's a popular activity during the event.
5: It is. You know, Monday morning, as soon as the doors open, there's always a, you know, a good flood of people coming in for, you know, for day one. But even as the week goes on, it's amazing how consistent the flow is into the building.
4: So what kind of things are taking place inside the Blue Barn?
5: So this is really a hub for our Chapter and Young Eagle volunteers. So throughout the venue, we've got, at any given time, you know, a dozen or more EAA volunteers that volunteer at their local chapter. Just here to talk about how to make their chapter better, how to improve their Young Eagles program, share ideas with one another. You can see we've got these Adirondack chairs all over the inside and outside of the venue, so people kick back and, you know, just talk about how to better their chapter. We also have a forums area in the back, so we do 3 to 4 daily forums all about, again, EAA's programs, how to get involved, how to perfect that program locally, and, you know, just help these people feel a little more energized and educated when they get back home to their local airport.
4: Well, we're going to get into some real specifics about the programs a little bit later, but for now, let's talk about you're the Young Eagles. You're not an ambassador anymore. You're a program manager now. Tell us about the program because this is the home of the Young Eagles program. And tell us, you know, not just this week, but what goes on year-round within the program to make it as great as it is.
5: Yeah, absolutely, Jeff. So the Young Eagles program, we're now in our 32nd year. It was launched at AirVenture Oshkosh in 1992. When we flew our very first Young Eagle with the sole goal of flying 1 million youth by the Centennial Flight Celebration in December of 2003. Took a lot of volunteer pilots. It's all done by volunteers across the country and really the world. We met that 1 million goal the fall leading into December of 2003. But the volunteers said, we're just having so much fun flying these kids and seeing their reactions and getting them, you know, started in aviation. We want to keep doing this. So we're now up to almost 2.4 million kids flown. In any given year, we fly about 60,000 to 65,000 kids in a calendar year. We've got about 4,500 volunteer pilots all across the world that just do this out of the pure joy they have in sharing the magic of flight. So it's a pretty special program. It really is. And it's one of those pillars of EAA. When you think EAA, you think AirVenture, you think home building, you think Young Eagles. You know, it's one of those, you know, the big three or big five items that makes EAA what it is.
4: Right. So I'm going to put you on the spot a little bit. If you had to guess, I'm allowing you to guess.
5: Yeah.
4: How many original Young Eagle kids are now Young Eagle pilots?
5: Oh, that is a great question. So we do know we can match about 40 to 50,000 kids that have gone on to get a pilot certificate.
4: Okay.
5: The problem with that match, though, Jeff, is the data we have from a kid that flew in 1999, we've got their childhood mailing address. If it's a female that's been remarried, we have their childhood last name. So to try to match that with the FAA database is extremely difficult. But if I had to put a number to it, you know, former Young Eagles that have gone on to fly Young Eagles themselves, I would guess it's in the low five figures.
4: Yeah,
5: you know, 10,000 plus, I would guess.
4: That's a healthy number. And that's a pretty cool thing, right? That's a really cool thing. That happens, you know, if you were a Young Eagle, you were a kid, and then suddenly now you're flying Young Eagles.
5: Yeah,
4: It's pretty cool.
5: So we just had a special guest just roll up. He's a pretty busy man this week, considering on...
4: No, you're not busy, are you?
5: On Tuesday evening, we just announced that we have made a transition. So for the last, you know, 6 years or so, Sean D. Tucker, our longtime 11-year Young Eagles chairman, has been co-chair with Jimmy Graham, who joined in 2018. But Tuesday night, we officially announced that Sean's going to be retiring from that role, and Mr. Jimmy Graham's going to be taking on that role solo. So he's been on the grounds already, you know, pumping up the Young Eagles program, yeah, Sharing the good word. He's been filling me in on everything. So I just called him up and said, hey, is there any chance you can swing over? So, Jimmy Graham, thanks for joining us.
6: Oh, thank you for having me. You know, it's been an incredible week, obviously. One, being able to kind of send Sean D. Tucker off by flying the Beaver Show Center through the rain, and then going out and doing some photo flights was incredible. There's not enough I can say about Sean and what he means to me. Obviously, bringing me into the program. I met him when I was playing in Seattle. He was flying over Seafair, and we ended up doing a photo flight and an extra, and then did it in the Beaver on Amphib. So to track 8 years later, sitting here, being able to send him off properly, obviously he's still going to be involved heavily. He's doing great things in retirement, through the Bob Hoover Academy, obviously, and he'll always stay strong with Young Eagles. But just excited for the opportunity. We have a lot going on this week. I've been talking to a lot of people for some really cool things that are and some aircraft companies that are probably going to get involved with Young Eagles and do some pretty special things coming soon.
5: So, you know, Jimmy, I know you fairly well now, and obviously you had a great, playing career in the NFL, but aviation is obviously something that you were attracted to very early on, and you've spent a lot of your personal time getting involved in. And, I said it the other night, you're like an aviator's aviator. You fly a little bit of everything, but I know your true passion is, sharing that with kids and also veterans. Can you just talk about, what draws you to giving back to those communities and why that means so much to you?
6: Yeah, I think it's been pretty well documented. It's kind of my childhood and how difficult some of that was. I ended up being adopted in high school, but I spent a lot of times with really not a lot of opportunities. I really wasn't exposed to a lot as a child. And so for me, I always think, and the person that I became today, when I turned 18, I said, I want to one day become the never had. And so for me, through Young Eagles, I've really been able to blossom into that. And so every time that I'm able to fly young kid and expose them to the aerospace technology industry, we bring in our mechanic, let them touch and look at Huey parts. I have a Boston Dynamics robot that we let the kids and teach them about robotics, and then we go up and take them up in the Huey. So when I see the smiles and I see the joy that it brings, and really the spark that ends up being a career-long or a lifelong passion, that's what this is about. Right now we sit in a very interesting time where most kids spend the majority of the time watching 15 to 20 second videos, and that's how they really experience most of their childhood, most of their teens, is they're stuck on an iPad or they're stuck on their cell phone. Well, through Young Eagles, what an incredible time it is, because we have the opportunity to put them in a space that is where they can touch, smell, feel, and hear all of these, actually get the true emotions of what it is to, go outside and do something special. And usually that leads them into some incredible career path. So right now, I think it's a better time than it's ever been for Young Eagles and all of the volunteers that are involved to really touch and change lives for the future.
5: Yeah, that's fantastic. And, you can hear it in your voice when you talk about it, but you can see it in your eyes as well. You've gotten to meet a handful of young Eagles already this week that have gone on to, start their flight training or they're starting to pursue a career. Kind of going back to you, like you said, you and Sean flew the Beaver during the show the other day. So what did that mean having, a mentor like Sean kind of bring you into this EAA community? I mean, when you first got started in aviation, did you know anything about the show Air Venture, this organization, EAA? I mean, what was that introduction like?
6: I certainly heard about Air Venture, and so it's something that I always wanted to at least experience. I was blessed enough to learn and fly mostly in the South, so I've been to Sun and Fun a few times. So, that's kind of what you think it's going to be, which is a great air show, but then you finally get the opportunity to come here, and you realize how grandiose this is, how unbelievably passionate everyone is about aviation here. And then you see all the volunteers. Everybody here this week truly is here volunteering to be a part of something special that literally is the only place in the world where you can come fly in and camp underneath your plane. There's going to be 600,000 people here this week. So for me also to be able to do that, and Sean to expose me to that, unfortunately I wasn't able to go to a lot of these because I was always in training camp. Training camp always started for me this week. So now to be able to move on with my life into something special, give me true purpose. This place has become home to me and will continue to be. and really looking forward to eventually one day doing air show. So Sean's going to be a part of teaching me these things and making sure I'm doing things the right way and safe, and hopefully over time and over a couple of years I'll be able to one day be able to perform here.
5: So real quick, one last thing. I know we're coming up on a break. You talked about the volunteers. You talked about why you fly Young Eagles. But if a pilot out there is on the fence about becoming a Young Eagles pilot, and, you know, two or three sentences, why should somebody do it?
6: Why should somebody do it? Why not? No, it's – so aviation is a shared passion, right? The most incredible thing about aviation is the community that's involved. And when you're able to go to an EAA event and you're able to bond with other pilots, bond with other coordinators, bond with the volunteers, and then give out this incredible flight, is where the best part about my flights are when we land and the kid's smiling and I think I have a bigger smile. So I would say try it one time, and I can guarantee it'll be one of the most addicting things you've ever done.
4: Yeah, it's true. Awesome. Jimmy, we're going to take a break. You're welcome to hang out, and we'll chat some more. Just a quick break. Jay Munchie, we're on the fly at the Blue Barn with David Lighting and Jimmy Graham talking Young Eagles. We'll be right back. 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
7: Radio Rob here on the field at EAA Oshkosh, and I'm speaking with the famous race car driver, Mr. Bobby Unser. Hello, Bobby.
8: Well, hello, Rob. It's nice to see you, and it's certainly nice to be back in Oshkosh again.
7: Could you tell us, some of our younger fans, what type of racing you did?
8: Well, most of my racing, I've done all types. Everything except drag racing I've done, but most of my racing where I gained fame would have been in the Indianapolis cars, and therefore winning Indianapolis three times, and of course many other races. So, hundreds of other races, but never enough.
7: What was the most grueling part of racing at Indy?
8: Well, I don't know what would be the most grueling part. Some years you go there and they're good years. The other years you get there and they're maybe not so good, and maybe your car isn't as good or whatever. It's no guarantee on having everything just perfect there. So I think probably, and if you back up a few years, it would have been the getting ready for the race. The race, I don't want it to sound simple because it isn't, but when you spend, we used to spend almost all month, and that was really trying it hard on you. It doesn't make any difference how you slice the cake. It's really hard on a driver to get it up every day and live in a high-tension world every day during the month.
7: How did that affect your family?
8: Well, I didn't worry about that. I just don't, family's never made my decision for me, to be honest, Rob. I do care if they liked it. I'd like my family to like racing, but it didn't really make a lot of difference. I was going to do it anyway. So thank God they all liked it, you know. Otherwise, I'd have been gone. They'd have been under some shade tree somewhere, I guess.
7: Now, how did you get started? I mean, they didn't have a class for racing in high school.
8: Well, I did start in high school. No, they didn't have a class, and they had a law rule then that you had to be 21 years of age, which you don't now. But I started in Albuquerque, where we live, and ironically, I was 15 years old, and they were so glad to see myself and my two brothers coming out to the track, and we won all the races. And that was in Super Modified, so it was definitely a man's world. And I ultimately quit high school because it was embarrassing for my English teacher to read the articles Monday morning in school about how I won the race that weekend. And I just said, the heck with this school, and I left it. But that was it was good. Laws in a lot of ways were easier then than they are now. And yet, now you could be 15 years of age and theoretically running at Indianapolis. That's providing you're good enough. But in those days, it was 21, and most places just didn't care.
7: So you raced a lot of dirt tracks to start out with?
8: Most of my racing in those days was all dirt tracks. I used to run in Colorado up around, call it the Denver area, that'd be clear up to Wyoming, and down to Colorado Springs and Pueblo, Colorado. And those were all asphalt tracks. And most of them were 1/4 mile. Quarter-mile asphalt. We call them the Saturday night specials. And that was fun. And I did that mostly when I was in the military, because I joined the Air Force and got stationed at Cheyenne, Wyoming. And so it was easy to go down and race in Colorado, which I did 4 nights a week. Yeah, that was fun.
7: So how long did it take you to get to Indy after driving dirt tracks? And
8: a lot of years. It was a lot harder to go in those days because you really had to be good to get there. The rich daddy didn't do it. My dad wasn't rich by a long ways anyway, but it's changed now. You can be fairly rich. You can get a good sponsor. You can do things like that and take a shortcut and get to Indianapolis. But in those days, you had to just be good. And you had to be signed off by different people around the United States that you were capable of being there. And it put a lot more emphasis and importance on it, I think, than it does today. Just having a sponsor or money today, to me, takes a lot of the old good old stuff out of it.
7: Do you still go back and watch races today?
8: Oh, for sure I do. I still go back and still like racing. I wish there was a time machiner out there that could put me back to about 30 years of age, because I'd go do it again so quick and spin everybody's head backwards. I really enjoyed racing. I didn't do it for just the money. Of course I enjoyed the money. But we didn't make as much in those days, and racing was just more important than the money was. And another thing, that race fans, you know, I had so many race fans that followed me for 35 years. And once you have these race fans and they've accepted you, they just keep you forever. And I like that. And I had them all over the United States, and in some cases all over the world.
7: How does it feel to be a legend in racing?
8: Well, it feels good to be a legend. It means I did something right. In other words, everything I did in life wasn't all wrong, which is always good. And I think at any time that you can be successful in any type of endeavor, whether it be business, racing was a business to me, there's no doubt, but still it was a sport and it was a fun thing. And it always remained that way for me, and I never lost it. And I still wouldn't today. My body just doesn't keep up with my head anymore.
7: Where do you call home?
8: Albuquerque, New Mexico is where we live. All the youngsters live there.
7: Okay. And how did you become affiliated with aviation?
8: Well, when I was very young, that's not fair to say, but when I was pretty doggone young, I was living in Albuquerque. California was the place to race. So every weekend, I was driving to California. Now, that was an 18-hour drive, 860 miles thereabouts, and it was just a lot of work and wearing down on me too hard. Plus, I had a garage then, worked on cars. And so I just decided the only way I could keep this pace up would be to get an airplane. And I'm scared to death of height, was then and still am now, but I bought me a little 170 Cessna, and I take that thing to California every weekend and back, and always open my garage every Monday morning again. So it was, that's how I got into flying. And then of course as time went on, I became a little bit more successful, made a few more dollars in those days, and so I kept buying a little bit better airplane as we went on down the old crooked road called life there, you know.
7: So what kind of plane did you move up to?
8: Well, I had a little bit of everything. I went from the Cessna 170, I went to a Bonanza, a really old one. But Mr. Cutter, that owns Cutter Aviation, just gave me the airplane, and I told him, I said, I don't have that much money, I can't pay you for it. And he says, you're going to get yourself killed in that little 170 as much as you're flying it. You're going to take that Bonanza right there, and you pay me when you have the money. And by golly, that's what I did. And I, ironically, I had him paid off in less than 6 months, but I had some good races, you know. So I went from that to a twin-engine Beechcraft, again, a travel air, and then I went into Aztecs, and then I got an Aerostar and had my first Aerostar. Flew that a long time, and then a lot of airplanes in between, and now I'm into another Aerostar. The only difference is now it's pressurized, and it has an air conditioner. It's my first air conditioner in an airplane. And my wife, Lisa, has a Cessna 182 RG with a retractable gear. So as you can tell, we both still like flying, and we intermingle it in with my business stuff. In other words, I really need an airplane bad.
7: So how long does it take to get from Albuquerque to Oshkosh?
8: Well, this time it came in a motorhome because I have a lot of stuff to make. I have to work on the round to Detroit and do some business there. And my nephew, little Al, Al Unser Jr., is being inducted into the Motorsports Hall of Fame. So I'll be there for that. And so motorhome was better for this trip. You know, airplane wasn't for this trip. And what I do is, because I'm making business trips out of it, it's my vacation too. So we'll go up around the lake, and we'll go up to Eagle River for a while, and have a good time while I'm under the disguise of doing a lot of business.
7: How did you get involved with Oshkosh, or how did you come to find out about Oshkosh?
8: Well, if you like airplanes, you're going to know about Oshkosh. I don't know anybody in the world that flies even often as a just an enthusiast that doesn't know about Oshkosh. And Tom Poperenzi, we've known him for years, and he always likes it if we come back. And I do a lot of PR stuff, such as with you. And we, again, make a business thing be a fun thing for us.
7: Well, thank you, and I'm going to let you finish watching the air show, because it's a great show today, and we got great weather. This is Mr. Bobby Unser, the legend of racing. Thank you, Bobby, for your time, and EAA Oshkosh.
8: Well, thank you, Rob. It's really a pleasure being on your show. Just think about this now. Just about every year I come back, I'm on your show again, and that's kind of nice.
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9: Welcome back. This is Amy Loboda, your host here at EAA Radio. I have with me in the studio Rick Perry. Rick Perry is the manager of the Aircraft Electronic Association Washington, D.C. office and is responsible for helping draft aviation regulations as well as instructing users on the proper interpretation of these regulations. He consults with aviation companies worldwide and actively participates in rulemaking in Europe, Canada, Australia, and the U.S. Rick, welcome to the show today. How are you doing? Enjoying the AirVenture 2014?
10: Oh, thank you. Yeah, absolutely. It's, you know, this is the only place to be this time of the year, and this year is no exception. The campgrounds are full. The parking lot's full. There's airplanes all the way out to the fence. For those that aren't here, shame on them. They missed a good year.
9: No. We can't beat them up too bad. There was a little weather the last couple of days, and God knows it can be a long trip from certain points in the U.S.
10: Yes, it can.
9: Yeah, that's all right. We all want to fly a Cub here one day. That's the ultimate, I think.
10: I think so.
9: That is definitely the ultimate. But I'll tell you what, I enjoyed my flight here more because I was able to see traffic and weather the whole way. And that's one of your pet projects is ADS-B in the United States. You were really key in helping to shape some of the regulations that we've got today about next gen. And I wanted to talk to you a little bit because I've seen some startling numbers, something like 10,000 airplanes equipped now out of a fleet of 230,000. Is that about right?
10: It's about right. I think right about 8,000, but in that ballpark, certainly.
9: Okay. And my question is, the ball drops, so to speak, on December 31st, 2019. Are we going to have time to get everybody equipped?
10: The short answer, yes.
9: Okay.
10: Okay. The long answer is that there are challenges. The good news is that for the community here, which is fundamentally the lighter side of GA, there are a number of approved model list STCs that simplify the installations. It allows it to pretty much go straightforward. There's about a half a dozen manufacturers that have good light GA products on the market today. All of them are priced correctly. The biggest issue is we need to be putting about 130 airplanes a day through the 700 repair stations that are available to do the work.
9: Oh, I just don't see that as happening right now.
10: Well, right now we're doing about 100 airplanes a month.
9: Yeah, see? Okay. I was right.
10: Yeah. The shops are fully capable of it. The capacity is there today. For those that are considering equipment upgrades today, we certainly want to see them moving forward to getting ADS-B compliant equipment, or at least equipment that can support ADS-B installed. For those that are simply looking at meeting the mandate, they need to be thinking about a scheduling and finding out when they need to schedule so that they're not left out on December 31st, 2019.
9: And if they're counting on the FAA to push that date?
10: Officially?
9: Yeah, I want to know officially.
10: Officially, the associate administrator has told Congress that date is fixed. 15 minutes ago, we left a forum here on the grounds of Air Venture that two senior managers with the FAA said that those days are fixed. The FAA does not have a great record of implementing avionics requirements on time, but they've never done one this robust with this much ground infrastructure, with this much timing, and have this much support from industry. So I feel fairly confident that it's not a gamble I would take.
9: Okay. You wouldn't roll the dice on it, personally.
10: Not unless I'm willing to park my airplane and waiting for a slot to get into a shop to get the equipment installed. There's too many things that would say that the FAA has done everything they've promised to do, and that this would be clearly an industry's inability or unwillingness to equip.
9: Interesting. Very, very interesting. And the reality of the situation is, in terms of equipment that we've had to retrofit over time, it's not that expensive to equip.
10: It's not that that expensive. I mean, of course, it's a relative term.
9: Understood.
10: For extremely small GA airplanes, it's 2-3% of your hull value. And so, you know, that tends to be a pretty good check you're writing. But the real issue on the technology is that we're upgrading from 1940s technology to 2000 technology. It's time to upgrade. It's time to improve the efficiency of surveillance. We've done it with communications equipment. We have RNAV and GPS Direct now that we're flying for navigation. It's time to upgrade surveillance. And that's what we're seeing. And that's been our position for the last 5 years, is when you're upgrading your surveillance system, upgrade it to a compliant system. I would hope that will continue for the next 5 years, but if you have a system installed in your aircraft that is younger than 15 years old, then you probably want to be looking at one of the standalone solutions that runs in parallel to your transponder.
9: Sure, sure. Now, speaking of cost, you guys have actually come to the show with some incentive. You want to talk about that?
10: Well, we have. Pretty much believe in supporting the FAA, although we challenge them many times in their positions.
9: Support in a different kind of way.
10: In a different way. But in this particular case, we actually have come here to promote both the FAA and their ADSB initiative, as well as our member shops. And
9: sure.
10: as a result of that, we are holding a daily drawing for $1,000 towards the installation of ADSB technology. And the only caveat is that you have to be an aircraft owner. It has to go to installing the equipment in your airplane, and it has to be done at one of our member shops. Now,
9: okay.
10: since we represent about 90% of the avionics industry in the U.S., that shouldn't be too much of an issue. But that's the only caveat, and we're real excited about it. When you look at the installation cost for these things, the simplest systems can be installed in about 8 hours.
9: Wow, that's great.
10: The more complex integrated systems look at about a week, about 40 hours. And so, you know, you take $1,000 off that labor cost and it gets those prices down to where they're pretty manageable.
9: So where do people have to go to sign up for this?
10: They simply go to our booth, which I'll look at my associate here. I got Hangar B, 2035, they just come by and fill out an information card that has all of their information on it. And every night there's a drawing, and the next day we announce the winner. So.
9: Oh, wow. That's pretty simple. Do they have to be present to win?
10: They do not have to be present to win. They will notify them, and everything is about as simple as you can make it.
9: I like it. And while they're there, do you have your wonderful Aircraft Electronics Association book that you do every year? You want to talk about that?
10: Absolutely. We have the Pilot's Guide to Avionics. It is the annual publication that we put out that's specifically focused on the pilot community. And what it does is that it answers the questions that we get during the year. Being a trade organization that represents the avionics shops primarily, we tend to get a lot of end-user questions, either through our shops or directly as we travel around. And so we try to capture those and answer those questions every year through the Pilot's Guide.
9: Terrific. It's thick. It's detailed. It's got pictures.
10: And it has the hot topics today, which are, of course, ADS-B. But also the tablets and the iPads and how those fit into the systems. We have information on there and retrofit, the panel displays, all of the latest technologies. And it's not a consumer's guide. We don't tell you what product to buy, but simply give you the information to be a better consumer and to ask better questions.
9: You do also provide a directory of your members. So that can help people to find a local avionics shop that's going to be qualified to install this.
10: Absolutely. The real challenge we have, and again, ADS-B is a perfect example of it. Last year, we had about 2,000 installations there. We had a 40% error rate.
9: Wow.
10: And about 80% of the error rate was because of non-qualified installers.
9: That is a real problem. 40% is unacceptable.
10: That's correct, especially moving forward into 2020.
9: Yeah, yeah. So it's critical that you find a qualified shop, and one of the ways to do it is with your directory. Now, if people are not here at the show, which we feel bad that they're not, mm-hmm. where can they find the Aircraft Electronics Association online?
10: Well, certainly find us at our website, AEA.net. And also on the AEA's website, there's a new link for NextGen. And you can go onto there and find any information you need for NextGen technologies, whether it's talking about Datacom or PRNAV or ADS-B surveillance or any of those systems. All that information is on our new NextGen site, as well as funding opportunities to offset some of the cost. There is funding mechanisms available, low-cost funding mechanisms to buy the new equipment.
9: Wow, that's something people hadn't thought about, possibly getting financing or some way to offset some of these costs. That is terrific and well worth the trouble to look up the Aircraft Electronics Association. We've been speaking with Rick Perry, who handles the Washington, D.C. office of the Aircraft Electronics Association here at EAA AirVenture 2014. Thanks so much for being with us on the show.
10: It's my pleasure.
11: We'll be right back.
3: Here's an interview from 2023.
11: You know it is true.
12: We're the best live radio on the field. Yeah. I'm just saying.
13: You guys step up your jingle game every day. Holy cow.
11: Oh, you like that one? The Etiquette Songs?
13: I was jamming.
11: Yeah, I think he put that together in like 2 days.
13: Wow.
11: Yeah. Not bad for the little studio.
13: Come
11: on the
13: for
11: ground,
13: the jingle, so. Stay for the people.
11: Right. So the voice you hear is Josh Bixler, joining us again from Flight Test. Hey, Josh.
13: Hey, great to be with you guys. Thanks for unlocking the door.
11: Yeah, somebody will fix that thing eventually.
12: Yeah.
13: Oh, my gosh, what a great event.
12: Yeah.
13: You know, we were getting ready to see if our tent was going to become a parachute yesterday, but we were very fortunate with that weather.
12: Mm-hmm. Yeah. Yeah. Yeah, it was intense, but mercifully short.
13: Yes.
12: Moments.
13: Yes. Yeah. So. And we got the shower we all needed.
11: Yeah. Yes. Exactly. And the grounds are a little less dusty. We got some water down. It's not bad.
13: You guys would know this. Is this the biggest event we've had?
12: Well, of course, we don't know until the end. And in fact, we're just discussing that with our previous guest that. It appears to be, well, it's the biggest camping one that we've got so far. They had to expand the campground four times just in this week to try and accommodate people.
11: Did he say like 30 or 40 acres the other day is what they mowed additional? So.
12: Yeah.
13: Wow.
12: Added an additional 1,500 campsites. That was the first one. The first expansion was to add an additional 1,500 campsites, and that was not enough.
13: Yeah. So if there's ever a question if people love flight, that should be the answer right there.
11: Oh, yeah. Goodness.
13: You know?
12: But it was very front-loaded. So we're going to see what the weekend brings to see if it was just more people in the front half of the week or something. But. So,
11: anecdotally, I would say yes, but time will tell.
13: We'll just claim it.
12: Right, right, right. Yeah. So, Josh, Flight Test has their fingers in so many different aspects of, we'll call it, aviation or flight in general.
13: Yeah.
12: You know, we've talked about your event with Flight Fest and some of those things. You have a program, Partners with Purpose Initiative.
13: Yeah.
12: Give us kind of a rundown on what that is and kind of where it fits inside of all this stuff that you do.
13: I kind of think it's the final chapter in what Flight Test is. And I'm not saying like we go away after. I'm not saying that. But, you know, we started back in 2010 as a little YouTube show in a garage. We love flight, but our passions and people. That's always been our vision. You know, the YouTube show started growing. We got a fan base. Then all of a sudden we started getting a community from that, you know, that was sharing designs and common stuff. Then we became a family, and that's where the Flight Fest really kicked in. This final chapter, in my opinion, is where it goes from being a family to a movement, where people use this hobby, use this activity, then to grow each other and grow personally. And that's where Partners with Purpose is. It's basically taking people from model aviation to do exactly what I want, you know, I get to do every day, make their passion their profession. And we have gotten to meet some of the most incredible people, and we need more, frankly. We don't want these kids to be able to just say, I'm going to use this as a hobby, but I really can't do this for a career. I really can't become a mechanic or an engineer or a pilot or fill in the blank of anywhere in between. Mm-hmm. A lot of people are just like me. I just want to be every day around flight. There's something so special about it. I don't necessarily need to fly every day. I don't necessarily need to, you know, fly a model airplane every day. I just want to be in that world because something about it is so special. Well, there's amazing people out there. There's amazing companies that need employees with passionate people. These kids started at, you know, 5-10 years old. They're 18-20 years old, and they want careers. Our goal for this time is, with these Partners of Purpose, is to find key people that we can regularly advertise and say, hey, by the way, this company is hiring. By the way, this company has opportunities for this. I'm not against holding up a wallet. Everyone knows when they watch our videos, there's ways that we have to pay the bills.
12: Sure.
13: I'd much rather, you know, instead of plugging a wallet or a thing on the internet, I'd much rather be plugging a career opportunity or a direction that someone could go from our community. And it's been amazing. The first Partners with Purpose we had come into play was Vans Aircraft.
12: Mm-hmm.
13: And it was incredible because I didn't realize how many Flight Test kids were already within that company.
12: Oh,
13: and
12: really?
13: How many were actually not only in the company, but actually growing the company, being an asset to the company. And Greg has shared stories that have brought tears to my eyes, and I cannot wait to get down and visit that factory and their team and hug their necks and thank them.
12: Yeah. Might I recommend Cirrus?
13: Yeah, we're talking to them.
12: Yeah. they're in my backyard.
13: Yeah, Tony is amazing.
12: Yes.
13: And we actually were getting to talk with a lot of them. There's a young lady named Amy. Her dad came. She said, I got to show you. My dad flies all your models, and he does something with engineering, and he wanted me to show you the pictures. I'm like, what a blessing it is when, you know, these silly foam board airplanes, and we'll call them that, don't be offended, because they are silly compared to what they do in people's lives, can impact people, and young and old alike. And it's just, it's a beautiful thing. Continually moves me to tears.
12: And this doesn't necessarily have to be, you know, a pipeline to a specific, I'll call it, flight test sponsored, something like
13: Correct.
12: That. But it's the concept.
13: Correct. Correct. We, you know, for some reason, people watch like, oh yeah, flight test. It's these cool kids that, you know, build things, crash things, laugh a lot. Yeah, we definitely do that. I'm not gonna lie. But it's so much more. We want people to fall in love with flight, and then we want them to continue on. And I kind of picture it this way. You know, if flight was a tree, we really want to be the trunk. We want to be the people that helps get them in, get them going, meets their needs where they're at, teach them on the way. But when we come up to the branches, we're not those people. We want to develop the relationships with those people to be able to, you know, say, okay, your passion is this. Oh, you got to talk to Vance. Or your passion is you got to talk to Cirrus or Boeing or fill in the blank. And I'm so excited for that chapter. We do it in the model aviation world for the past 7 years. But I really want to do it in the general aviation world. There's a reality right now. I think we're 60,000 jobs short right now.
12: Yeah.
13: In 10 years, 600,000. This country's not going to run with that kind of shortage.
12: Sure.
13: We need to plug that hole. And we're blessed with the resources to do exactly that.
12: And I'll tell you from personal experience, that's exactly what I've seen happening even in my own household. My oldest daughter, Olivia, who's running around here somewhere. She's actually
13: awesome.
12: Working on breakfast right now. So, you know, she's been involved in model aviation stuff with me and watching your videos in the very early days and building your stuff. And then from there, I became a flight test educator.
13: I love it, yes.
12: Yeah, and I think I was in the very first, like, few months of that, if I remember rightly.
13: Yeah, yeah.
12: It was when you first started that scholarship program.
13: Yes, Take Flight Initiative.
12: Yeah, that one. So, but I got involved in doing that. Then she started teaching classes with me.
13: Oh, wow.
12: And stuff. And kind of found her interest and passion in what she's doing. And she's, career-wise, now moving in that vague direction. I say vague direction. She's not doing foam board. She's into metal.
13: Yes. She's an amazing fabricator.
12: She is an amazing fabricator.
13: You don't want people flying in foam board airplanes.
12: Yeah, true. Yeah. True. She has this thing of it. She can see things and think things in 3D.
13: Yep.
12: So she like has a CAD program in her own brain. But she's doing design work and that fabricating stuff. And I can draw a line from the stuff that we've done with her in aviation through constructing and building and fixing and you have to be able to think in 3D when you have to repair that foam board.
13: You do. Structurally, everything.
12: You know, draw a line from that into where her career field is heading right now. So, I mean, it happens organically. And I think what you're talking about is a more formalization of that thing that was going on anyway.
13: I love it. And getting to meet your daughters, they're an inspiration. And I love also seeing the family unit. You know, a lot of people say, how do we inspire these kids to get into flight? And I don't know if it's a really popular thing, but I always say, you engage the whole family. Flight is a lifestyle. Make it a lifestyle. So that way, when those kids come home with that passion, the parents can fan the flames, but better yet, they can participate in it. And nobody knows the kids better than their own parents or their mentors and guardians. And I love it. And continually, we're met with testimony after testimony. And my heart's desire for this year would be to be able to walk away with contacts and people that say, yes, we really want to open up the doors and give these kids opportunities for career paths. And, you know, so if someone wants a job, I want to help them get that job.
12: Sure.
13: Because I'm blessed to do what I love every day. I want them to do the same.
12: Right. Foam board is a great, like,
13: it is.
12: A great tool to get into that. Again, leaning on Olivia's experience.
13: Yeah.
12: She just competed in the super mileage competition, you know, and she had to fabricate a car that was and design it that, you know, that could get hundreds of miles per gallon. I think they were like 400 miles per gallon on this car that she built. But all the concept stuff was done to foam board. Your foam board.
13: That is so cool. Well, it's a miracle media. Like, it's affordable, it's light, it's strong, but it's not too strong. You know, and it has its limits, and it's so cool because people have to work with that. Any material in the world is exactly that. It has its benefits and it has its drawbacks. And when do you exploit one or the other?
12: Yeah. Oh, and there she is.
13: By the way, you're my hero. I love her. My gosh. They got to stop growing up, though. It kind of freaks me out because how many years have we been doing this? And it's like I got to look around, and it's a smile that, okay, that's you.
12: Yep, exactly.
13: So selfishly, if anybody on this radio wants to be a partner with Purpose or talk more about it, mm-hmm. or help us get opportunities for these amazing flight test kids to find careers, we're at booth 832, and we're also doing a meetup today.
12: Right. That's at Vans RV. You're going to be building some full-board RVs,
13: right? I think
12: right?
13: it's going to start at 1 o'clock at the Vans Aircraft booth, and then after we be doing a meetup and stuff, we're going to go around the corner, and we're going to build a foam board version of the RV-12IS, which is a replication of what we're going to be building in real life and eventually flying ourselves and kids around in.
12: And your booth is in the Fly Market.
13: Right on the corner, right by Boeing. I think it's, what is it, the north northwest corner of hangar, is it D?
12: Yeah.
13: I think it's hangar D. Yeah, so...
11: North...

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1: Is she actually tuned in and paying attention and like, oh yeah.
2: Are you guys going to arm wrestle over this? 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
3: No, because I'll win.
2: Yes.
1: Yeah, exactly. Yes, and she will. She's not wrong.
2: So. All right. Lane Speeder rides all around.
1: Oh, fantastic.
2: We'll talk about that tomorrow. Or Saturday, I guess.
1: Sounds good. Thanks for coming in again, Josh.
2: I love you guys.
1: It.
2: Thank
1: Josh
2: you.
1: Josh Bixler from Flight Test. He'll be back again on Saturday. Be sure to tune in around 7:30 a.m. Up next is the Hal Bryan Show. 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
4: Let's take a listen to a classic interview from 2019.
5: I'm Digital Dave.
6: And I'm Fast Eddie, and I'd like to contradict that. Anything can be great except us.
5: Yeah, we're losing in the polls. I didn't even know there was a poll.
6: Yeah,
5: we got blown out in the first round.
6: This snuck right up on us. I am like stunned.
5: I think there's some collusion going on here.
6: Yeah, those blasted Russians. We'll
5: anyway, back to the real world.
6: We have with us today Joey Mercer from our buddies over at NASA.
5: NASA, good.
7: Good morning,
5: say
7: guys.
5: It with me.
6: We love NASA.
5: Anyway, the hot button issue. I can't believe how many people are involved with UAVs this year. Everybody seems to be doing UAVs.
7: That's right. Do you guys have any?
5: Yes. Well, actually, my son and I are both 107 pilots.
7: Oh, okay.
6: And I just have a little 3-inch guy that I fly in the house.
5: So far, the only success I've had is with actually hitting obstacles.
7: Okay.
6: I've done that a bit, too.
7: It's its own skill. That's fine.
5: Yes, it's not easy, is it? Not easy to find that tree out in the middle of that giant field.
6: Yeah, there's nothing there, but there's that tree, and it's a UAV magnet.
5: So you guys are working with integration into airspace. Everybody's doing that. Everybody. I mean, it's a huge problem. I don't even know where to start.
7: Yeah, so there, like you said, there's a lot of people that have these vehicles. There's a lot of people that are using them, and there's a lot of people that... would love to be able to know more about their surroundings so that they could kind of be better about how they use them. And so the work we're doing at NASA is really a part of that.
5: When you got hired to NASA, I doubt you had that in mind.
7: That's true. when I got hired at NASA, I didn't know, I couldn't even spell ATC. It was kind of a dark time.
5: Right, yeah. Right. But now you guys are doing research and everything.
7: Yeah. So now our research, our current project is called UTM, and UTM stands for UAS Traffic Management. UAS is kind of like your technical term for drones, and so we're interested in building an automated traffic management system for drones. So if you imagine large numbers of drones flying around over longer distances, the issue becomes when those distances go beyond the visual line of sight of the pilot. That pilot now is unable to ensure the safety of their operation. And so a traffic management system is needed to kind of help ensure that safety. And the kind of the analogy of today's commercial air traffic control system with human air traffic controllers, those amazingly skilled individuals, that wouldn't quite map to what you would need for something like a system for drones, because there could be larger numbers of them and it would be much more difficult to maintain. So building kind of an automated thing, or at least sort of designing something that could get to a scalable and a more automated level, is sort of what we're starting with.
5: You're referring only to unmanned. Are you also going to be dealing with autonomous? Is that part of your picture as well? The totally autonomous drones that, like, you know, the Amazons that are dropping packages, is that part of that goal?
7: They're like right in the wheelhouse of this project. So one of the things that is a nice success early on in the project is our partnerships with different members of private industry, other agencies in the government, as well as sort of universities. Partnerships is one of the strengths in this project, and some of the kind of companies that you mentioned are partners with us, and we've been working with them from the beginning to make sure that what we're designing still kind of meets their needs and at least considers their needs.
5: I think part of your biggest issue right now is nobody knows what those needs are yet. It's changing so rapidly.
7: That's true. It's a challenge. There is one of the things that we hope to learn during this research are those roles and responsibilities. Who are the stakeholders? What kind of things do they need to accomplish? What can the FAA and NASA do together to kind of make sure when we start building something and putting this together, it actually does enable these new types of operations that don't exist today?
5: Now, how long have you been working on this project?
7: Since 2016, I want to say, is when I started. The project was already...

0: be going in 2015, but I feel like I came a little bit late to the party.
1: Well, how many times have you had to totally revamp your thinking now because the average drone has changed so much?
0: Yeah, it's been pretty amazing to see that variety. For this particular project, it focuses on what's called small UASs, unmanned aerial systems, USS, but small UASs kind of categorizes those vehicles as 55 pounds and below. So we're not looking at the whole range of kind of autonomous vehicles, but even within that small UAS space, there's a huge variety. You got your fixed wings ones, you got all manner of multi-rotor vehicles, some noisy, some less noisy, some surprisingly high endurance, some less so. There's just the way they maneuver and operate is really, really different.
1: Yeah, so that's a can of worms.
2: Well, you know, you're talking about airspace here and everything. Now, if you're dealing in a very crowded sky and you have a semi-autonomous drone heading out there and you say you have a collision course set for this, what kind of a communication system are you going to be using? Will you be talking directly to the pilot or are you going to be talking directly to the drone itself?
0: So what I personally like about our project is it tries to set you up for all of those options. So we don't want to just have like one or the other. So you want to be able to kind of support all types of those situations. So the basic idea is that a vehicle operator would be kind of working with some form of a service provider, this UAS service supplier. You could think of them as almost like a Verizon or an AT&T kind of equivalent. They're just a service provider. They do stuff. And so when they submit their operations to their USS, this UAS service supplier, then that USS takes on a pretty important role of monitoring that operation. So let's say you're sharing your telemetry data with that USS over the course of your flight. Then that USS can then compare your position reports to what your original intention was. So if you said you were going to fly in Area X and then your position reports start to get far away from Area X, then that service supplier then is kind of on the hook to notify you that things are maybe not looking so good. And then that's an opportunity for you to correct. That's also an opportunity for the service supplier to maybe notify neighboring operations so that they can have an awareness of what's going on.
1: That brings to mind a big question. My son and I were talking about this last night. The drone data capability, drone ADS-B, blah, blah, blah. There's an infrastructure that does not exist yet to guarantee communication to all those drones. I mean, have you guys talked about trying to piggyback onto cellular networks, that kind of thing?
0: Correct. There's a big issue with connectivity and knowing that you may not always be able to guarantee it. And so being, like we talked about before, just being flexible is a big piece of this project. So we have we've worked with partners who use ADS-B. We've worked with partners who use LTE. We've worked with partners who just use command and control link down to their base station and then regular internet in. So we've looked at a lot of options, and we're making sure that our system is able to support any of them.
1: Okay, so multi-mode communications has to be there.
0: Yeah. Okay. Yeah, yeah. And even a mode where there is no communication. I mean, if all of those are gone, there still needs to be a way to kind of keep these things safe.
1: Yep.
2: You guys have got a monumental task ahead of you, that's for sure. Because you had said cell network, and that popped into my mind right off the bat. Cellular communications, because cell towers are practically everywhere.
1: There are plenty of places that are not, though.
2: Oh,
1: that's the thing.
2: No problem there.
1: And again, you also have the situation where you've got different cell companies.
2: Yeah.
1: And considering your cell phone talks to AT&T, but it's not going to talk to Verizon.
2: Right.
1: The drones need to be operating across all the cell providers if that's your communication network. You can't have one locked to AT&T yeah. or Verizon or whatever.
0: That could be very well true.
1: Yeah, you never know where you're going to fly, who's going to be there.
2: And you can't even guarantee that in some of the more remote locations that you'll even have cellular service. Some
1: right.
2: of the areas out in the Midwest, you have got diddly out there.
0: Correct.
2: That's
1: what
2: it
1: says on the
2: density.
1: Chart, you know, diddly.
2: Diddly,
1: this
2: yeah.
1: area is diddly.
2: Diddly. That came up on my cell phone the other day.
1: Yeah.
2: Your service is diddly.
1: Well, these are all questions I'm sure you're rolling around in the think tank. Are you getting to a point where you're trying hardware
0: This year, we're focusing on a flight demonstration called TCL-4 internally. TCL-4 stands for Technical Capability Level Number 4.
1: You know, NASA has a wicked acronyms department.
0: We do very well yes. with acronyms. We do very, very well. So TCL-4 is the kind of the current mindset now, and TCL-4 is the fourth of four TCLs. And so right now we are enjoying kind of flight demonstrations that focus on kind of the more challenging and the more complex of the flight demonstrations that we've been doing. So TCL-4 focuses in urban environments, higher density operations, sort of contingency management issues, back to the question earlier. Those are all parts of the tests that we're doing right now during TCL-4. We just completed a test in downtown Reno with live vehicles and simulated vehicles operating at the same time near buildings. That was last month, and then next month we're going to do another round of testing in Texas for TCL-4.
1: Wow. How do you arrange for something? Excuse me, Reno, we'd like to do this test where we fly about 400 drones down the street.
0: It's a lot of work with the partners to kind of make sure that the test really produces the data that really helps further our research. So you could fly stuff randomly and then maybe not get the data that you actually need. So there's a lot of work on our side to really make sure that the test site operator generates data that comes from scenarios that included particular characteristics that saw very specific triggering events that then right. and then it takes quite a bit to get to the end of the line, which is the data.
1: Right. And the test design is everything.
0: The test design is important. Yeah, you can mess stuff up if you don't design it properly.
1: Okay. Where can we find you here at Oshkosh?
0: We are in the pavilion.
1: Federal Pavilion? Oh, you're in NASA Pavilion. I'm sorry.
0: The NASA Pavilion.
1: Sorry, got them mixed up.
0: Yeah, yeah. And there's a large NASA tent in that pavilion.
1: And you got the inflatable lawn dart out front.
0: That's us.
1: Yep.
0: Yes.
1: There you go. All right. I want to thank you for joining us, Joey Mercer from NASA.
2: Yeah. I'm Fast Eddie.
1: And I'm Digital Dave. And this is EAA Radio.
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4: And we are adjusting, aren't we as the day goes long. I'm watching the gray clouds switching over. I think we're actually going to have some really nice, cool weather out there for a couple hours before it rains again.
5: I think so. They keep advertising humidity, but everything's relative. So
4: yeah,
5: I'm not too stressed about it.
4: We're South Florida babies.
5: Right.
4: This ain't humidity yet.
5: You don't know.
4: Jim Burnside of Aviation Safety Magazine is my wonderful guest co-host this week. And we have switched guests.
5: We
4: the
5: have.
4: Webcam people know that because they're watching. We now have Matt Thurber, who is editor-in-chief at Aviation International News, which is really convention news publications right out of New Jersey. Matt, how are you today?
6: Awesome. Good morning, Oshkosh.
4: Good morning, Oshkosh. Matt has been flying since what, 1975?
6: Yes.
4: Oh, that is awesome. And you've been writing about it since what, 78?
6: That's right.
4: Yeah.
6: Very good.
4: There are people here who weren't born then.
6: Hard to believe.
4: It is so good to see you. Rumor is that you pretended to be a bombardier this week. What was that all about? I saw the most amazing selfie of you, and I think you were somewhere over the Wisconsin cornfields.
6: I had the best view in the house on my way into Oshkosh. In the bombardier seat of the B-29 Fifi, the commemorative Air Force B-29. And man, was that a lucky break for me.
4: You editors-in-chief, you just live very high on the hog. That's
6: only,
4: all
6: I've
4: got
6: some
4: to
6: of
4: say. Your co-pilot was Jeff Skiles, I hear.
6: That's right. Jeff Skiles was in the right seat, and in the left seat was my friend Al Benzing.
4: Oh, wow. Wow. I think it's the contacts. I don't know. What do you think?
5: I think that's part of it.
4: All right. So what was it like, man?
6: It was incredible. I kind of had the expectation that these big old radial engines would be kind of rough and bumpy, and it was the smoothest ride I've had in a long time, as smooth as a 757.
5: Really?
4: That really does surprise me. I wonder if it's because you're so far forward or...
6: I'm not sure. I mean, I wore earplugs, but I didn't really feel like I needed them that much.
4: Can you see the engines from that spot?
6: You have to look back. It's I mean, the view up front is what you're there for, and it was great just sailing over the Wisconsin countryside, looking out of this 1940s airplane at modern things like windmills and airports, and just the contrast was incredible.
5: Well, with all your years of experience, and you've obviously flown other airplanes and whatnot, was there anything in the operation of the aircraft that struck you as interesting or odd?
6: What's amazing to me is the dedicated crew that makes this all work together. There's 12 crew members that gets the B-29 into the air.
5: Wow.
6: And these things, I mean, it's really hard to believe that they were just taking off in World War II and going and doing their business and coming back and taking off over and over and over again, because they just, it seems like it's kind of sensitive and you have to be really careful, but once it's running, it just motors right along.
4: That is really interesting. Are those supercharged engines?
6: Yes,
4: okay.
6: Supercharged.
4: So they're meant to fly high. Is it pressurized?
6: No.
4: Okay.
6: Although a portion of it can be pressurized.
4: Curious.
5: Interesting.
6: So there's bulkheads you can block off and pressurize part of it, but not the whole thing.
4: Yeah. That makes it into a very complex kind of creature.
6: It's not a simple airplane, but it's really actually not that complicated systems-wise. I mean, there's no hydraulic system. It's all cable controls for the flight controls.
5: Yeah.
6: The only hydraulics are the brakes. No steerable nose wheel, which is interesting.
5: Really?
6: It's a fully castring nose wheel. So the pilots tell me that taxiing is one of the most challenging jobs in the airplane.
4: Huh. I bet they got some monster brakes on that, but baby.
6: They do have monster brakes, but they're expander tube brakes, and the pilots say they're very grabby, so you have to be very gentle with them.
4: Oh, man.
6: And you end up using a differential power for steering more than you do the brakes, even on the takeoff roll sometimes, depending on where the wind is coming from.
4: Yeehaw.
5: Yeah, exactly. Yeah, it's well-understood technology.
6: Absolutely. But
5: yeah.
6: I have to say that Jeff and Al made it look like there's nothing to it.
4: I can only imagine that flying an Airbus after that is pretty much peanuts.
6: I know they like to fly everything, but they really seem to enjoy this gig.
4: I can imagine.
5: I can imagine.
4: I had a friend of mine who was trying to explain last night why he liked retractable gear airplanes. And he said he liked airplanes that had lots of buttons and switches and things for him to do inside, because it made him feel more like a pilot. And everybody at the table just burst out laughing.
6: Well, he should join the commemorative Air Force and try to work his way up to flight engineer on the B-29, because you talk about buttons and stuff to push. The flight engineer is one of the hardest working people on that airplane.
5: Right.
4: Oh, that's a wonderful, wonderful, wonderful thing. My husband used to say he loved the auto throttles on the 727. And everybody looks at me and they go, what? Auto throttles on a 727?
5: He said, the guy behind me.
4: He said, I say power, and this big hairy arm would come up and it would push the throttles forward.
6: That's true. But in the B-29, it's the same thing. You give the command and the flight engineer puts the throttles where you want them, but you have to think about it ahead of time.
5: Exactly.
6: It's not just instantaneous.
4: No, that is exactly right.
6: Exactly. Crew coordination to the max.
4: Well, see, we didn't invent it. Our generation didn't invent CRM. It's been there all along.
6: That's right, Amy.
5: That's right.
4: So that's not the only airplane you've had the chance to fly while you were here. This is like Warbirds Week for you, Matt.
6: Apparently, for I don't know why, but Boeing Plaza's full of Warbirds, and I'm getting all sorts of great Warbird opportunities. This morning, I had the privilege of flying with the Phillips 66 Aerostars team in their Yak 52s.
4: Oh, that's nice.
6: And we just beat the big thunderstorm. It was really pretty up there with the dark clouds in the background, doing a loop and a barrel roll. My pilot for this flight was Harvey Meek, who's the flight lead for the Phillips 66 Aerostars, and these guys are real pros. Perfect formation, loop, and barrel roll.
5: Outstanding.
4: Oh, that's sweet. And there had to be some wind up there.
6: It was actually quite smooth, and it was very nice up there, despite the looming storm.
5: Yeah.
4: It was just far enough away, huh?
6: That's right.
4: That's sweet.
5: What other airplanes have you been able to fly so far this show, or do you think you'll be doing so before it's over?
6: Nothing else so far, but tomorrow morning, L3 has invited me to go up for a flight in their Bonanza to try out the Lynx ADS-B in and out receiver.
4: You're going to like that.
6: That's a sweet unit. I like it a lot. And it's going to be fun to try out some of the new apps they've installed on there.
5: Yeah, I'm looking forward to some of those also.
4: Yeah, Jeb actually flies with that product right now.
5: Yeah, I've got a NGT-9000 in my Debonair. And very nice little product, yeah.
6: I think they've done a good job with it.
5: Yeah.
6: Then tomorrow afternoon, I'm scheduled to go up in the Phillips 66 again in aluminum overcast, B-17.
4: The B-17.
5: We have to talk later.
6: I don't know how this happened.
4: This in-chief gig is getting better every day, isn't it?
6: So far, so good, Amy.
4: Oh, man, that is sweet. So what have you seen here at the show that has really piqued your curiosity and made you want to dig deeper?
6: So, for some reason, I'm not sure if it's because the FAA finally came to its senses and said, you know, some of this sophisticated avionics stuff that's made its way into the experimental world actually is safe and reliable, and we could probably use it in light airplane, regular certificated light airplanes. And that attitude seems to have really permeated the industry, and the avionics manufacturers have responded in a big way. The big deal this year is autopilots.
5: Mm-hmm.
6: And we all know that an autopilot can be a great safety tool, but it just boggles my mind. Why is it taking us so long to realize that small airplanes can use them too? All pilots can benefit from them.
5: Yeah. It's definitely a sea change, both at the especially at the agency, but also in the industry.
6: I think so. And now this year there's at least three new autopilot systems, digital autopilot systems with level buttons and altitude hold, altitude pre-select. I mean, it's wonderful. This is going to be a great safety improvement.
4: I have to say, I flew up here with a new autopilot, and it has GPSS and GPSV, which is vertical, so it anticipates and all that other stuff. And it is a lovely thing to have that for the first time in my life. It changes stuff. Plus, there's a big difference between the analog and the digital in terms of accuracy. It's really wonderful.
5: Yeah.
6: Excellent. Well, yeah. I think it's great. And the prices are pretty remarkably helpful. I mean, before you couldn't even think of putting an autopilot in an old Skyhawk, but now it's there.
4: We're talking with Matt Thurber. He is the editor-in-chief of AIN Publications. Matt, where can people find Aviation International News on the web?
6: We love to share our material at AIN, and just go to AINonline.com. You can sign up for all our free newsletters and read all of our content anytime you want.
4: Matt, thank you so much for taking the time to come in and talk with us, and I hope you have a wonderful AirVenture 2017.
6: Thank you, Amy, and thank you, Jeb.
5: My pleasure.
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7: Fly here at the IAC Pavilion Show Center here at AirVenture 2025. And what a great day it's turning out to be. It's not nearly as hot as yesterday. And fortunately, it's not pouring down rain either. It's just a pleasant day out here. A little breeze blowing, which helps a lot with the temperature. And so get out and see. And plenty of people are doing just that. Throngs of people, actually, here in front of the IEC Pavilion. Philip Gregg joins me. And Philip is the vice president of IAC. And we were talking to Nate a little bit about some of the categories, how you get started in aerobatics and how the progression works. And we got through advanced. And I'd like to talk to you about some of the more, the higher levels and also some things that might be coming to IEC. Welcome to the show.
8: Thanks so much. Yeah, thanks for having us letting us dive into IAC. It's our passion. I did a flight line interview earlier today, and one of the things I mentioned about a lot of the IAC members, which is fun, is we are love of airplanes and love of anything aviation related. So I'm also a helicopter, glider, and seaplane pilot. I think sometimes people think we're a little bit monolithic, and we do get really intensely passionate about aerobatics, and we love aerodynamics, and we love safety, and we love building too. A lot of these beautiful airplanes out here on the flatland have been built from plans or pieces of kits and things like that. But you want to talk aviation with us, we'll talk aerobatics, we'll talk anything related to aviation. So with regard to the fifth category, unlimited, we've seen the demonstrations throughout the week of Jeff Bourbon during the air shows. He's one of our top unlimited competitors in the United States, and basically there are a few restrictions in unlimited, but anything goes. I mean, a lot of outside maneuvers, so that's negative G forcing you out of the cockpit. If you think about being pushed down into the seat with positive G, negative G is actually forcing you out of the airplane. So I, for example, have a 7-point harness. I have a 5-point harness with a ratchet and a belt that goes over the top of that, so we are strapped in good and tight when we do any of those kinds of maneuvers. But unlimited takes pretty much all of the rules away. And then you have the top competitors in the country and top competitors in the world trying to see what the limits of the aircraft are and what you can do with energy management with inside the competition box.
7: Well, and with most of these competition aircraft, like the extra 330 and those, they're built to such a design tolerance that I think that the person would break before the airplane would. Isn't that true?
8: That's often said, and it's very accurate. And the other interesting thing is, if you know anything about race cars, and I'm a complete neophyte when it comes to that, but you consume a lot of parts racing. You burn up tires, you burn up brake lines. I've owned two different Pitzes, and flying it properly within its established envelope, and you can still fly it very hard, it will take the G over and over and over and over again. And there's surprisingly little maintenance because I have a single radio and a transponder and nothing else. No air conditioning, no heat.
7: No gyros to spin.
8: Just your own head, right? I mean, that's it. So the airplanes are engineered really well to take this kind of flying. We're using the full flight envelope, but the full certified flight envelope. So we're not on the ragged edge of anything. And I always like to say that we're really safety obsessed in that regard.
7: How old were you when you started flying aerobatics?
8: I started flying. I grew up in a flying family and in the backseat of a Skyhawk, like many of us do, and they learned how to fly in the Skyhawk. And I very quickly got into tail draggers because I realized all of the fun aircraft have a little wheel in the back, the Warbirds, the vintage, and the aerobatic stuff. And
7: a little whirly bird on top, or a little float below.
8: Absolutely,
7: fun flying.
8: Well, so there was
7: and gliders too.
8: Yeah, there was a Nova video on PBS back in the mid-90s, and Michael Goulian, famous air show pilot here flying this week, was in that along with some of the other U.S. team, and a number of people my age, I'm in my mid-40s, saw that video and were inspired to do competition aerobatics. And so I ultimately managed to get into a Pitts in my mid-20s, and then I saved my pennies and dimes and bought my first single-seat S1 when I was 28 years old.
7: Wow.
8: Yeah.
7: And now you fly an extra?
8: No, I have an S2A.
7: You have an S2A,
8: Yeah, some people would consider that a step back. The S1 is a little higher performance, but a little bigger airplane.
7: Yeah, but you're a biplane guy. That's okay.
8: Yeah, you got to manage induced drag. You know, that's my favorite hobby. It's not aerobatics. Yeah.
7: So let's talk about unlimited. So what could possibly be above unlimited?
8: Unlimited will always be the top rung. So in France, they have something between advanced and unlimited called excellence. And because the flying is so brutally physical at that level, and it requires a lot of practice and habituation. They've tried to make that ramp-up process a little bit easier. So Advanced and Unlimited are contested at the international level, and as that group has moved further and further along technologically and physically, in our own category system between intermediate and advanced, there's a pretty substantial gap in performance necessary from the airplane and performance required from the pilot. So tomorrow we're going to have a forum discussing whether or not it would make sense to slot a category in between those two. And I'm giving away a little bit of the secret for the presentation tomorrow, although we're going to take a lot of Q&A. We're trying to extend the functional aerobatic life of decathlons and pitses because we have a lot of them in this country. In Europe, they just kind of fly the top stuff right from the get-go because of the way economics work out and access to airplanes. But we have hundreds of pitses available, Stardusters, Kristen Eagles, all kinds of wonderful aerobatic airplanes that you can see out here on the flight line. And we want to make that a more engaging experience for club members who choose to compete. And so that's kind of what we're after. But we're going to engage in a year-long process. We're going to publish some new sequences and get feedback from our members about what works and what doesn't and whether or not this makes sense. We have some other new exciting things at IAC going on, too. We have a number of aircraft manufacturers coming out with new dedicated aerobatic airplanes. We've got two really robust college programs. So if you're thinking about college, you know, UND and MSU have wonderful programs. And we've been talking to other colleges like MTSU and I think one in New Hampshire that are interested in maybe starting up a collegiate program as well. So we have a lot of young people in aerobatics, and that's a really exciting thing to see.
7: Now, this show, On the Fly, has been covering IAC and air show operations and aerobatics and the community for many years, 20 years at least. And one of our favorite people and performers to have on the show was Rob Hull. And, you know, we lost Rob this year in April. And I'd like to do just a little commemoration to Rob and how special he was to this community and the airshow community as a whole.
8: Yeah, I mean, I don't think you can overstate the impact and influence Rob had on aerobatics. A lot of people don't know that way back in 2008, he was the advanced world aerobatic champion flying a ultimate biplane, and then he switched to the MX2 platform. If you never met Rob, and I know that you did, but if you're listening out there and you never met Rob, he was 6'5". So not only was he a physically imposing character, although a sweetheart, he also had this amazing presence when it came to aerobatics. He was a mentor. He was a coach. And we were all absolutely shocked and devastated by his loss. I mean, I got some of the early texts and calls when we were trying to figure out what was going on April 24th. And it was suspension of belief, right? I mean, we could not believe that this had happened, and so we're still feeling his loss very much, and he's missed every day here. And he was also on the board, so he was the VP and had served on the board, and he wrote a lot of our sequences. So a lot of the sequences we were flying were Rob's intellectual property, Rob's artwork, Rob's concept of how to move through the categories and how to improve people, and he was really excellent at that.
7: Yeah, well, he will be greatly missed by this community and by anybody who knew him, definitely, just because he was such a gentleman, like literally the definition of gentleman.
8: Yeah, I was thinking about this last night because we had an opportunity to talk about Rob a little bit. And, you know, he had a huge influence on competition aerobatics, but the air show world, aviation generally. And I think it's fair to say that he inspired people outside of aviation. I mean, he touched hundreds of thousands and millions of lives all over the country flying air shows, and he had a presence on the world competition scene for basically parts of two decades. So he was known and beloved literally the world over. I mean, it's hard to imagine what the next Rob Holland could look like because nobody could fill those shoes.
7: Well, I don't think anybody will try and fill those shoes, to be honest. Not anybody who's existing in the community now would even attempt to fill those shoes. But obviously the competition goes on, air shows go on, life goes on without Rob, but it's nobody's going to try and emulate what Rob Holland was.
8: Yeah, his dedication, the amount of energy and intellect and his dedication are just stand above the rest. I mean, it was really impressive. And yet, every year at U.S. National Aerobatic Championships, he'd be sitting in the corner of the hangar with his dog, And if people wanted to walk up and ask questions or learn something about aerobatics, he would give you a seminar on the next topic. So he was very free in sharing with his information and his achievements.
7: Yeah. Has IAC done anything officially to memorialize Rob?
8: We check come by the pavilion and check out some of Rob's trophies that he actually won. That would be one thing. We have free issues we're giving out that have a substantial collection of photos in memoriam from friends, fans, family, fellow teammates and competitors. He was also the captain of the U.S. team for a long time. And we have a couple more things we're working on to memorialize him, but I don't want to say anything because the board has not taken official action yet, but he is certainly on our minds and in our hearts.
7: Well, we'll be looking forward to seeing that when it comes forward.
8: Absolutely.
7: Well, thank you, Philip. Philip Gregg, Vice President of IAC, thanks for explaining some of the things that are to come within IAC. And, of course, our memorial to Rob Holland.
8: Yeah, thanks for the time. I appreciate
7: it. Thank you very much. JMont G, we are on the fly at the IAC Pavilion. If you haven't been by the IAC Pavilion, it's right up at Show Center on the flight line. Make sure and come by and check out all the cool aerobatic airplanes, a nice air-conditioned building, and some cool swag to buy with cool airplanes on them, you know. We'll be right back. We've got more show to go, so don't go away. You're listening to EA Radio.
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1: This is Digital Dave.
2: And I'm Fast Eddie.
1: And we know where they live.
2: That's right. Grant's here, actually.
1: That's right. We met him just the other day for the first time.
2: He bumped in. No, he's been here before.
1: No, but I never met him before.
2: Ha ha.
1: Wow, okay. I really missed out, huh?
2: Yeah. No, you did, actually. We had a good time.
1: He's a nice guy.
2: Yes, he is.
1: Anyway, I love that word. I use it a lot.
2: Yeah. Don't worry. Tommy will mention that
1: next year.
2: We'll hear about that.
1: So, joining us is Tim Gilbert.
2: Pull it together.
1: Julie, also Gilbert? Nope.
9: No.
1: I knew I was going to mess that up. Anyway, they've got a unique story about a promise to your dad.
10: Yes.
1: That you're trying to keep. Tell us about that.
10: Well, it's a plane I grew up in. My dad and my mom acquired it back in the early 70s, and they owned it for about 5 years. And then, of course, life caught up with them and bills and stuff. They sold the plane. And as Dad aged, you know, his biggest regret in life was getting rid of that plane. Talked about it all the time. You know, he's been up here bunches of times. You know, we are associated with the Galesburg Pilots Association. And on his deathbed, laying there crying, wanted his plane. So I said, well, if I get a chance, I'll find it and I'll bring it back, which we have done.
1: Wow. Now, that must have been a monumental task in itself. How many years had it been out of the family?
10: Well, Dad got rid of it in November of 75. It was the last time he flew it. And from there, it went to get another pilot there in Galesburg. And he only owned it for about 2 years, and then it left to go to Colorado. And that's where it's been all of its life, is in Colorado.
1: Was it still flying when you found it?
10: No, it hasn't flown since 1979.
1: Oh, wow.
10: So it's been 40 years in storage.
1: Decent storage, I hope?
10: Yes. It's in great shape.
1: Good.
10: Got a lot of restoration work to do.
1: The 120, that's a fabric wing, right?
10: Yes.
1: Yeah, it's not a metal wing. He's not awake over there.
2: I am awake. I'm just looking at the information here.
1: Oh.
2: I'm formulating.
1: So how long have you had it back?
10: 3 weeks.
1: Oh, my goodness. So you're really just getting started.
10: I flew out there, what is it, Julie? About 8 weeks ago, I flew out there to Colorado and met up with the current the owner that had it. And struck a deal with him. And then we came home and formulated a plan for me to fly back out there, which I did 3 weeks ago with our neighbor. And we had leased a U-Haul truck. And the wings were off of it. So we loaded that thing up in a truck. And 26 hours later, it was in Gulfport, Mississippi.
1: Wow. Nice. That's a long ride.
10: Oh, buddy.
1: And I bet every time you stopped, you opened that truck up and make sure nothing got shifted or damaged.
10: We did. Coming across the mountains from Grand Junction to Denver, the horizontal stabilizer did fall. It was ratchet strapped on top of the fuselage, but it didn't hurt nothing. It just landed on the floor next to it, and that's where it rode all the way home.
1: Okay. So now you've got it. The plan is to restore it to the original condition?
10: I'm going to try to get it back to flying status and repaint it back to the way Mom and Dad had it when they had it.
1: You have pictures?
10: Yes.
1: Nice.
2: I was going to say, what kind of issues have you found with the airplane so far?
1: Well, it didn't fit in a truck until they ripped it all apart.
10: Well, I did have to take the tail sections off to get it in the door of the truck, the horizontal stabilizer and stuff, because it was just too wide.
1: Yeah.
10: But we've got a decent place to work on it. We got a hangar down at Shade Tree Airport, which is in Lyman, Mississippi, just north of Gulfport. Met up with that bunch of people there, and they've treated us like family. So we've got a place to work on it. We've got a plan. It's sat for 40 years with auto fuel in the fuel system in the carburetor, so you know
1: boy.
10: All that's just...
1: It's done.
10: It stinks.
1: Yeah.
10: Mouse nests inside. I've got the interior. I started pulling it apart.
1: Are you a pilot?
10: Oh, I want to be.
1: Okay, well, now you got a plane.
10: Well, she's currently as a student pilot. She's learning how to fly. I am going to have to go light sport. I want to go light sport, and the airplane doesn't fit that criteria, so...
1: Why? Too much horsepower?
10: 130 pounds too heavy.
1: We'll take all the mouse nests out.
10: Exactly.
2: And stop using so much gas.
10: Exactly. Yeah. I just want to get it back. Mom is 80-year-old. She got her pilot's license in this plane. She just went through heart surgery the other day. She's ready to come down. She goes, you fix it, I'll fly it. She still holds her pilot's license.
1: Well, that sounds like a charter to spend the rest of every day working on it.
10: Pretty much, yes.
1: Yeah.
10: You know, both of us working full-time jobs, and it's just... It could be a labor of love.
1: Oh, yeah. But what a fun story.
10: It is.
1: Now, the plane was already dismantled.
10: Well, the only thing that was taken off of it was the wings.
1: Okay, so you got all the parts. It's all there.
10: It's
1: That's
10: complete,
1: the hardest part.
10: You know, little knick-knack stuff that I can acquire down the road as I need it.
1: Still got the original panel?
10: The instrument panel?
1: Yeah.
10: Yes, I do. Somebody had made a custom panel for it. It's kind of an oddball deal. It's a raised panel. And if you know anything about 120s, they don't go above the dash panel. This is raised up like 3 inches and has a bunch more gauges. It was set up for instrument training. So it's got a really nice instrument panel on it.
1: You going to keep that?
10: I'm going to, probably.
1: She's smiling at me, which means this is a point of conjecture,
10: well,
1: I'm sure.
10: Yeah, well, the problem is it's hard to see over that panel, being
1: right.
10: a shorter person.
1: Right.
10: And it's easier to convert it back to the way it probably came from the factory.
1: Plus, as a student pilot, new pilot, that's like, what are all these dials for, man? Let's get rid of half of them.
10: It still has what they call the old coffee grinder radio in it from the
1: 40s.
2: Oh, yeah, cranky.
1: Oh, wow.
2: Yeah.
1: Well, I imagine that's going to go on a shelf as a display piece.
10: Yeah, I'm probably going to go. I may leave it in there and just go with a handheld for right now. Just depends on how our money goes and as we go along with the restoration. Of course, it'd be nice to have all new stuff. But
2: new stuff costs lots of money.
1: Yeah. Costs new money. Will they give you an airworthiness certificate with a known non-operating radio?
10: Well, they tell me that once you have an airworthy certificate, you never lose it unless the airplane's wrecked.
1: Oh.
10: It has an airworthy certificate.
1: Okay.
10: So all the main thing is just getting it back together and, you know, having an AAP sign off on everything.
1: Right, right.
10: Of course, the engine's going to have to come off. And
2: I was going to say, what kind of shape is the engine?
10: It was overhauled in 77 after my dad sold it in Galesburg, Illinois, a major overhaul. And it's only flown, Dad sold it in 75. It was overhauled in 77, and then it went to Colorado.
1: Now, if it was in decent dry storage, does the engine still turn?
10: Oh, it turns over. Got great compression.
1: Well, that's huge right
10: there. But we're talking Colorado. The humidity is not as great out there.
1: Yeah, exactly.
10: But 40 years of sitting there with auto fuel in the lines.
1: Oh, yeah, yeah.
2: Oh, you'll have to flush the fuel system. There's no doubt
10: about that.
2: The
10: carburetor, the intake valves, you know, how many valves were stuck open for 40 years?
1: Yep.
10: But I've propped it over, and it's... Feels like brand new, but...
1: Wow.
2: Well, you know, a lot can be told with a borescope.
10: Yeah, exactly. The AMP says we are going to look it over.
1: And the other thing is, my mother's going to fly in this, so you're definitely going to go the extra mile to make sure it's safe.
10: She was laughing the other day. She'd come out of having a couple stents put in her heart, and she goes, I may not fly. She goes, but I'll ride in it.
1: That's okay. Good enough.
2: You know she'll have her hands at the controls.
1: She won't be able to resist.
2: Legally, as pilot in command, but she'll fly it.
10: When she got her license, I was the only one of her kids that ever went with her because I lived and breathed the flying community. That's what I wanted.
1: Right.
10: But then I found out what girls and cars were and
1: yeah.
10: You know, forget about airplanes.
1: Well, I could say things and I will not.
2: Yeah, I've been distracted a little
1: bit. Haven't you ever heard of AIDS, aviation-induced divorce syndrome?
10: that's good.
1: But anyway,
2: you've got a pretty good project underway.
1: And the 120 is a cool airplane.
2: That's a nice little airplane.
10: The owner of the airport, he came up and he looked it over, and he's been flying for quite a few years. He's got a steerman and a V-tail Bonanza and stuff. And he looked over, and he says, "You got good bones here."
1: Yeah,
10: he goes,
1: exactly.
10: This plane will fly again.
2: And, of course, you've been on the Internet checking for 120 clubs and forums and stuff.
10: I joined the 120-140 organization, which they're down here by the Vintage area.
2: They're going to have
10: the only Mississippi member they have.
2: They're going to have a wealth of information for you.
10: Oh,
2: and,
10: sure.
2: More importantly, part sources.
10: Yep, exactly.
1: You're down in Mississippi, you said.
10: Yes.
1: How long do you think you anticipate the restoration to take?
10: Well, I'd like to say a year, but it's probably looking at 2 years.
1: Okay. Yeah, work faster.
10: We've got nothing but time on our hands. I mean, we're both, living in Gulfport. You know, our children are back up here in Illinois. She has a son in Louisiana across, so we get one child we get to see. But we both.
1: It's not about seeing the kids. It's called forced labor.
2: That's right.
10: That would work.
2: Sure. Hey, what do you think kids are for? They're great for scraping corrosion.
1: That's right. Shut up and sand that lingerie. Well,
10: say the same thing with a bunch of airplane guys and say, here's a bunch of cold beer.
1: That's right.
2: That's it.
1: Yeah.
2: Cold beer and pizza, great motivator.
10: Exactly.
1: Just don't let them work on the critical systems until the work gets done, then the beer.
2: Yeah.
1: Not the reverse.
10: I'm going to replace all the flight cables in it and stuff because 73-year-old, I'm not going to take a chance.
1: Yep. Nope.
10: They're not that expensive.
1: But hang them on the wall because they're cool display pieces.
10: Exactly.
1: We have a whole wall in our shop, which unfortunately doesn't have a lot of airplane parts, but it's got a lot of other broken parts.
2: Well, that's just it. We haven't broken any airplanes, and I'm working hard to keep it that way.
1: There you go. 2-year restoration, that'd be still pretty fast.
10: The vintage aircraft group down here, they want the airplane up here. They want to put it on display, so whenever I get it done.
2: It's a shame you couldn't have brought it up here and shown it before the restoration and then bring it back for after. Restoration.
10: Yeah, that would have been cool, but
1: he had to turn the box truck back in. You've
2: got to refresh my memory. I forget. Does the 120 have a metal wing, metal covered wing, or fabric?
10: Fabric.
2: Oh, you're going to have
1: the
2: fun
1: 140
2: with that.
1: Went to metal. In fact, the early 140s were fabric as well, right. And then they went to metal later.
10: Right.
1: Yeah.
10: No flaps.
2: Okay. Simple airplane.
10: Covering on a Cessna is easier than most because they don't have to tie nothing. Use little wire clips on the ribs.
1: Wow.
2: You're going to have fun.
1: Well, good luck. I can't wait to see this airplane fly and get it up here next year.
2: Yep.
1: Forget this 2 years crap.
2: Get yourself a Lindy Award,
1: There you go. There you go.
10: Well, I appreciate it, guys.
1: We've been talking to Tim Gilbert. This is EAA Radio. I'm Digital Dave.
2: And I'm Fast Eddie.
1: There you go.
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9: Drone Zone, and my name's Jim Gray, and I'm with Knot Slider. This is Digital Dave joining me. Hello, sir.
1: Good evening.
9: Hey. We are talking with Ben Krantz, and he is the Acting Chief Technology Officer for Cognizant Drone Ventures. And we just got ourselves a good education about what Cognizant is and Cognizant Drone Ventures. And I think now we understand why you are the perfect person to be in this next position that we're going to talk about. I understand that you're part of the steering committee for the FAA's unmanned aircraft safety team. Give me a snapshot of, first of all, what is that group and what is the mission of that group?
11: Sure, I'd love to. Yeah, so the unmanned aircraft safety team was chartered in 2016 by then-administrator Michael Herter. It was set up to be an industry-government partnership with our mission statement saying, basically, we want to ensure the safe operations of unmanned aircraft in the national airspace. And the thought was that, basically the UAST was modeled after the GAJCS, which is the, General Aviation Joint Steering Committee, and also after the CAS, which is the Commercial Aviation Safety Team. So, if you go back in history, I'm old enough, when I remember when I was a kid, that you would put the nightly news on, and not that it would be routine, but it wouldn't be unheard of to find that a large commercial transport plane had crashed or had some sort of incident that involved, a death or certainly risking lives, happening, right? And so the FAA had decided that at the way things were going, if things kept up that way, that there'd be, an accident pretty much every week, and that was unacceptable. And that's when CAS was established. So the way that worked was they brought industry and government together in these meetings, and they discussed how they can improve, you know, raise the safety bar, right? So, you know, with the UAS industry, we kind of viewed it as, well, you know, we have a perfect safety record. How can we keep it that way, right? What can we do to address the safety concerns? And I was listening into your previous, you know, people that were on, and you know, that's the issue, right? The issue is, how do we get word out to these people and help guide them as to what needs to be done? And so that's kind of what the UAST is all about. Right now we have about 75 members that consist of government and industry groups. I was brought in. I attended the second meeting. We meet, quarterly, typically down in Washington. Some meetings are, you know, spread out throughout the United States to make it easier for people to attend. Of course, with COVID, all of our meetings have been remote now. And for all I know, it might even stay that way, right? Because it does kind of work out pretty well when it's remote. So our guiding principles at the UASD is basically safety. That's number one. We want to make it so that UAS, the ability to fly UAS in the NAS, is safe, right? So we meet, and that's really what we talk about. We are aviation and technology inspired. So it is a lot of people who have aviation backgrounds in the UASD, but there's also a lot of people who have just a technology background, and aviation, or certainly manned aviation, is a new thing to them, right? We're balanced and adaptable. So we have different stakeholders in here, right? And we are trying to balance things out. We're not looking to say that, you know, this is where the industry has to go. We want to try to come up with a way to make it so that everybody can be involved, and that we take all the different parties into account, not cut anybody out, right, and change our approach depending upon how the technology changes and how the marketplace changes.
9: So let's take a look back a little bit on some of the things that have been presented there. Is there any, like, individual successes that you can see that has come out of this group that you can point to and say, we kind of found this information and we informed the FAA and it was had a good positive effect on the implementation of rules or policies or procedures?
11: Well, sure. You know, we've had quite a few successes, right? What's come out of, you know, this group is the Drone Safety Week that we've been having now yearly. We've also developed an SMS that other agencies can use if they're looking to set up a program. So it's kind of a starting point for that. And, you know, probably one of the biggest ones that has come out is the support of unmanned operators in the ASRS, in what manned aviators kind of know as NASA reports. So, you know, these are some pretty big things that we've accomplished, and we're hoping to accomplish a lot more as we move on.
9: So then the next obvious question is what are the things that we're working on today?
11: Oh, good question. So the way it works is there are different working groups within the UASD. So I was originally on the data working group because my background actually happened to be big data. And the data working group was all about, so when we started out, don't forget the industry was very new. And in the data working group, we were trying to focus on, you know, we wanted to get information. We wanted to be able to predict what's going on, look at the data that's coming in of incidents and things that go wrong, and kind of inform people what they should, you know, what's the next step. And it's the equivalent of, you know, in the manned aviation, you know, I fly a Cessna 172, and, you know, we know the vacuum pump, you know, historically is going to start to fail at a certain amount of time, so they pull back and say, hey, replace your vacuum pump here. We'd like to be able to make statements like that for drones, to say, hey, if you're flying a Phantom 4 and you have the stock propellers on it and you, you know, haven't had any incidents with the propellers, and they've just been spinning around having a great time, you know, after X number of rotations, you need to replace them because we find that they shatter at a certain point. I'm not saying we found that, right? But that's the kind of thing we want to get at. We want to be data-driven. Right,
9: and that was some of the questions that I had in our previous conversation was, you know, where is this going with regulations and licensure and certificates and things like that. I mean, the guy who gave my dad his pilot's license, who then gave me my pilot's license, mentioned that, you know, this was back in the, you know, 20s and 30s, when it's like, well, you don't have a license to fly, so we're going to give you a pilot certificate. And then all of a sudden they found out that, you know, he's showing other people how to fly, so then they decided to give him a CFI certificate because that was a thing that was kind of necessary. We need to start tracking these things. So, you know, where do you see those? You know, you mentioned like a service limitation or things like that. Where do you see the other like certification systems going?
11: Yeah, that's really at this point. It's a little bit beyond our purview. We're focused mostly on data, safety assurance, safety mitigation. You know, communications, trying to get the word out, and the new working group that's just starting with the UAST is beyond visual line of sight. We're not a rulemaking body. We can certainly recommend rules, like anybody else for the matter, right? But we don't set the rules. But personally, I certainly see it going down that path, where at some point we're going to have some sort of certificate for the equivalent of a CFI for drone operations, especially when you start talking about the beyond visual line of sight, right? We're not going to just be able to let, especially when we start talking about heavy lift, long endurance drones, we can't, you know, flying even above 400 feet, you're really not going to be able to send people out in the field with just the 107 and say, go fly. You might not know anything about, you know, instrument flight rules. Just go have at it.
9: Right.
11: But that's just a personal feeling. I'm not speaking for the UAST on that.
1: We've been hearing a lot of news stories about companies wanting to do fully autonomous product deliveries. Amazon wants to test this out, FedEx, that, whatever. That's going to change the picture radically. I mean, you don't even have a pilot per se.
11: Well, it's even a little bit more nuanced than that. You have a pilot, just like today, you might have a pilot sitting in a trailer in the middle of the desert flying drones all around the world for the military, right? In cases like that, you're more likely to have a pilot who is flying or overseeing multiple drones at the same time.
1: But would you call him a pilot or more like a dispatcher because he's programming in, go here, and then fly?
11: Yeah, I think it's going to be more like an operator. So it's not so much a pilot, but not just a dispatcher, because in my vision is you maybe are flying or monitoring 10 drones, but at any one time, only one drone is going to either be delivering a package or having an emergency, right? Which is then you have to kind of step in. And even though there'll still be a lot of automation, at the end of the day, it's hard to eliminate the human input to kind of say, you know, despite what the automation tries to do, we need to do this, right?
9: We're speaking with Ken Kranz of the Cognizant Drone Ventures and his roles in the FAA's unmanned aircraft safety team. But I also want to briefly touch on your role with NASA's Aircraft Safety Reporting System and what your roles have been with that organization as well.
11: Yeah, right. So, as part of the data working group, you know, and that whole idea of trying to get data together, we were looking originally to build our own solution. But, you know, those of us who had an aviation background, it kind of became apparent early on that maybe we should be talking to the folks over at NASA. And we did. We started that conversation, if I recall right, like 2017, 2018. So we spoke with Becky Huey, who runs that program now. And NASA has been outstanding. They saw the benefit of this. They saw the benefit to the NAS. They saw how it really does make sense to have UAS operators supplying information through the ASRS. But the problem was they weren't allowed to do it, right? It was not in the AC that they could, you know, extend the coverage and operators. So two things happened, and it took a few years to get this done. You look back and you kind of say, wow, I can't believe it took that long. But one was from a legal standpoint to make it so that a new AC could be generated, and it was 46 Foxtrot, which now explicitly says unmanned operators will have the same benefits to submitting a report in the ASRS that other operators, that manned operators have. And then the other thing was to take the existing ASRS forms and modify them so that they are tailored to unmanned operators. So DASRS was getting unmanned operator people entering, you know, unmanned operation issues, and it was mostly from pilots, and the forms were really very dedicated around having an aviation background.
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13: Steven Smith.
12: Okay, and your rank?
13: Senior Master Sergeant.
12: And what are we doing up here in the cockpit? What do you do that's involved with this aircraft, the KC-135?
13: What I do is I'm an avionics guidance and control specialist. I take care of the radios, the radars, the instrumentation, the flight director system, everything in the cockpit, basically. When there's a malfunction that the pilot reports, I troubleshoot it, analyze it, fix it, change the black box if we need to, and make sure the repair did work.
12: So do you go along with the crew? Do you travel with this aircraft?
13: Yes, I do. I travel with the aircraft, but typically we do fly on occasion if we need to, if there's a trouble or a problem that we can't fix or figure out on the ground, but that happens on very rare occasions. Most of the time we

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1: What's the most difficult craft that you've seen getting refueled? And when I mean difficulty, I'm talking about get it in the slot, get it up to the plane, and get them refueled.
2: That I really don't know. You'd have to ask a boom operator. I know once in a while when you get a heavy aircraft that has tendency, like a C-5, has tendency to push the aircraft. So those are a little tricky. Actually, the A-10s are difficult to refuel because of the fact that we're at almost at a stall speed at about 200 knots, and they're firewalled going as fast as they can to keep up with us. So I say with that, that's probably one of the more difficult airplanes that they refuel, that I've seen refuel.
1: What can you tell us about the avionics on this aircraft?
2: They just updated the avionics to the Pacer-Craig system. We call it a Block 30 system. And that, when they did that, they eventually got rid of the navigators on board these airplanes. And now the pilots can do it all on their own. They got a GPS system on the left side and an inertial navigation on the right side.
1: What seems to be the biggest problem with the avionics on a KC-135?
2: Right now, once we got the bugs worked out of the system, it's a pretty stable system. The only problem we have is with the old analog gauges because of their age. But eventually, once they upgrade to the next Block 40, they'll take care of the analog gauges will go away, and we'll have two MFDs on the airplane.
1: Talking about avionics, when you have to communicate with a fighter or whatever that's coming up to refuel, do you have to have special clearances to talk to different people, or that's just the standard norm here?
2: We do have radios capable of encrypting themselves if we need to. We got actually four radios on this airplane. We have two UHF, one VHF, and an HF radio.
1: A radio guy's heaven here.
2: Yes, it is.
1: And how long have you been with the National Guard?
2: I've been with the National Guard for 23 years. I have 4 years prior service, so currently I have 27 years total in the military.
1: How in the heck did you get involved with the National Guard?
2: After I got out of the regular military, I went to school at Janesville Blackhawk Tech. And in between that first summer, I was flipping through the papers looking for a summer job. I came across an opening in Madison, called down there. They said, we don't have autopilots on A-10. Go over to Milwaukee and talk to their recruiter. And I said, okay. And I did. And it's like, well, for 3 years, when you're a college student, $100 a month makes a big difference between eating macaroni and eating meat. So I joined for 3 years, finished that tour up. And they said, if you re-enlist for 6 years, we'll give you a bonus. We'll pay off your student loans. And I said, sign me up. After I got done with my six, I had 13 years in. I was past the halfway point, so I've just been staying now, and I enjoy what I do.
1: So this is your career now, right?
2: No, I'm a traditional guardsman. I do 1 week in a month and 2 weeks out of the year.
1: What do you do in real life?
2: In real life, I work for Miller Electric up in Appleton, Wisconsin, as a product support specialist for rental division.
1: How cool. What a neat hobby to come and be able to fly on a plane and check out the avionics on board. And I can't imagine anything more fun as a hobby.
2: It really is a lot of fun. You know, it's like our guardsmen on the weekend, we enjoy coming out here. And, you know, we get, like I said, we have to turn everything and play everything. We get to work with the weather radar and the ground proximity warning system and the TCAS system, which is terrain collision avoidance system. It tells you what airplanes are in your same proximity. And, you know, we can tell when airplanes are taking off and landing, you know, by the little diamonds or the white balls and so forth. So it's really neat.
1: Have you ever had a chance to look at the rest of Oshkosh?
2: As far as EA? Oh, yes, I have. I'm from Oshkosh. I'm from Omro, actually.
1: So this is an old hat for you.
2: No, actually, this is the first time I've actually worked the EAA. I have been here ever since 98. I took my daughters for the first time. I said, we don't ever have to come back, but we've been back every year since, except for the last 2 years because of other commitments through the guard. I wasn't able to make it.
1: So if anybody wants to come up and talk to you, you'll be available here at Aeroshell Square for how long?
2: Typically about 3:30 we shut down when the air show starts.
1: So you're going to be here all week?
2: We'll be here until Sunday, yes, sir.
1: Okay, very good. Well, thank you again, and I was speaking again to
2: Senior Master Sergeant Stephen Smits
1: with the KC-135 at Aeroshell Square, Oshkosh.
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0: This is Digital Dave.
1: And I'm Fast Eddie. And with us today, the one, the only, the inevitable,
0: the stunt driver.
2: Yep. The stunt driver. That's a good one, right?
1: The cousin of Evel Knievel here, Awful Knoffel himself.
2: You know, funny, you used that line the other day. I didn't get a chance to tell you,
0: yeah,
2: but you
0: was,
2: know what?
0: It was bad then, too.
2: We sponsored Robbie Knievel.
0: No kidding.
2: Yeah, we sponsored his jump over the Grand Canyon. We sponsored his rooftop-to-rooftop jump in Vegas. And we sponsored his over-the-helicopter. He ran my chains and sprockets.
0: Yeah.
2: And if you don't think me and my family and our whole company wasn't sweating bullets, please, God, don't let that chain break now.
0: Yeah, exactly.
2: And, we sponsored Robbie for a good number of years. Great guy and a very interesting family, the Knievels, they were.
0: Cool.
2: Yeah.
0: Cool. Now, on to other things. How's that trim tour doing?
1: Wait a minute. The schedule here says Warbirds Extravaganza.
0: That's tomorrow. That's Saturday.
1: You know, what the heck? I go through all the trouble to set this book up, and you ignore it.
0: No, I just can't read.
2: Best laid plans of Mice
0: and Men. I can sink any ship.
2: Today's a big day. F4U Corsair on Warbirds in Review, 10 o'clock. That's going to be well attended. The F4U is the celebration of Corsairs this year. 1 o'clock at Warbirds in Review, T-28 Trojans and L-19s, the L-Birds. And there's a million of them guys here. They're like the mosquitoes here. But I wanted to just make a quick mention because it's the first year they really spread it out. But the Vietnam era portion of Warbirds that they put up over there, it's just a little south of where you sign up for the tri-motor ride. They got a whole area with all the copters. They got one or two 337s, the military equivalent of that. They had a DC-3 parked out there. But the best thing that I saw out there was it's populated by a bunch of Nam vets, and they are congregating. There's a buzz. There's a cool feeling. It's like they got some decent recognition here at Oshkosh, and it felt really good, and they're drawing a crowd. So I'm very happy for the success of that area. So that's a pretty cool thing. Hot today. It's going to be real hot. Believe it or not, we have three or four indoor fans inside the headquarters. We put up one of our members has a farm south of here. He goes, you know what? I got some 3.5-4-foot barn fans. I said, for gosh sake, Mike, bring those suckers. So we got barn fans blasting the people in the outside line. So we're doing everything we can to keep people comfortable. We're still drawing record crowds. I mean, by 10 or 11, there's 175 people in line. So canopies, we're shading everybody thanks to our sponsors. I can mention Covington and Concord and Tempest and Hartzell, and they ponied up for big canopies to keep everybody protected from the sun.
0: And so is it true that if I come over, you'll make sure I get to ride last?
2: You get what? What did he say? Eddie, do you hear a strange noise on the microphone?
0: I don't hear it every day. Every day.
2: What is that?
1: Vic, I know nothing.
2: So, here's another cool thing. So tomorrow's Veterans Day. Friday they do a big rollout. They have the parade. They have this. They have that. But here's another thing I didn't know that they were doing, that our folks were doing. Down in the membership tent, they got about a 400-square-foot tent set up for, and people populating it to answer any questions you have about Warbirds of America. If you have specific questions, or if you're interested in knowing, what's it cost to join, or how do I join, they manage all of that. But here's something they're doing in that same tent that blew me away. They had like a 4x8-foot banner, and it had the insignias of all of our branches of the military service, Army, Air Force, it goes on, Coast Guard, everything. And I was looking at the banner from a distance, and it looked black. And as I got close, I realized it was all signatures.
0: Oh, wow.
2: Veterans signatures. So it's like you can call it the Veterans Banner of Honor. And every vet is invited to go there and sign their name. They put their outfit, right? They sign under their branch of service. They put their outfit, their rank. It is, and just to sit there and look at the signatures and just imagine. But it gives you a really cool feeling to realize, man, we got a lot of vets.
1: We sure do.
2: But they're going to be starting another banner and another banner, and they're going to ring the walls with all of these banners. It's, you know, it just reminds me of that wall, right? Remember the wall?
0: We got
2: in Washington, D.C. and in many other cities. This is a little more mobile, a banner, but what a cool idea, right?
1: Mm-hmm.
2: Yeah.
0: Very cool.
2: Yeah, so that's fun. We're doing record numbers. Did another record number yesterday, running a lot of rides. Very happy to see the success of this operation. Next year, we're going to do Misters, where we're going to have, you know, how they do it at the theme parks to keep people cooler. I wish we had it today. But
0: are you going to actually put those on the tram cars or just at the waiting area?
2: No, in the waiting area. Okay. Once that tram starts moving, at least you got a little bit of a breeze on you. Yeah. You got shade, so not so bad. But, boy, standing in that line is rough. And we're making it as easy as we can.
0: Could you use more volunteers?
2: Yes, we could. We really could. And because when the crowds grow, you need more people to manage the crowds. You know how that goes, and more people to register the participants. And yes, no question about that. We're always interested in people that would be willing to volunteer for our tram tour, for example, our attraction. But there's other facets of Warbirds of America. They got, you know, the ground operations guys that manage how they move all these aircraft in and out for the air shows. Again, you need people to do that. Security people, you need that. You need a lot of human moving parts in this Warbirds of America compound, as there is on this whole air venture. Let's face it, what, they got 3,000, 4,000? How many?
0: I think it's closer to 5.
2: It is. It's probably closer to 5. We have 650 in Warbirds and 40-ish in the tram tour. So
0: wow.
2: I had no idea. A lot of moving parts. We're trying something really cool this year. You know, this ride is free. We don't charge a nickel. It's absolutely free. We want people to come and enjoy it. You know, obviously, we don't turn down donations. But I hate to use the D word. I just, you know what? You know, people, you see people walking away from you. So, but what we did do, I went out and I had a novelty company manufacture about 1,000 of these really cool Warbirds of America. I took the logo and we made badges. Right, those buttons and badges about 1.5 inches. Nice, not too big and gaudy, not so small you can't tell what it is. And we go, hey, man, buy a button, save a Warbird, throw 5 in the jar and take something for it. So we're trying that angle, and it's been, you know, we're seeing the jars get pretty full by the end of the day.
0: Well, that's a darn good thing.
2: It's kind of cool. Yeah, it is cool. And you know what? Every nickel, whether you spend it, whether you buy a button and save a Warbird, or whether you go in a gift shop and blow a $20 bill, all the revenue and the proceeds go to Warbirds of America and supporting our group. So
0: now, this is kind of getting a little off track. Does Warbirds of America coordinate help between the various owner groups? Like if somebody's looking for an engine or parts, do you guys help coordinate all that?
2: There is a tremendous infrastructure of cooperation. And the Warbirds of America has all these chapters in all these different cities and parts of the country. We've got one in Chicago and Granite City, Minnesota, wherever you want to be. There's usually a chapter of Warbirds of America. So that, and between them, and they are all like hooked up with some of the big foundations like Fagan Fighters, right, and Tri-City down in Indiana. There's a great network, I would say that. Yes, the answer is yes. Quite a network. You need parts and pieces. You're broke down. In fact, if you broke down here, you could probably get help and get something one day overnight and get fixed.
0: There you go.
2: Yeah.
0: So much more than just a publicity.
2: Oh, no,
0: group.
2: A lot more.
0: Yeah.
2: A lot
0: yeah.
2: more. It's hey, we mean it when we're saying we're going to preserve these airplanes. And then the second part is pass the message on. Pass the message.
0: Very good.
1: Sounds like a great thing, Vic. I know that with the B-17 owners and everything, that they have a tremendous support group out there on the internet and everything. And right now, I bet a lot of the operators of B-17s are having kittens and cows because of the problems they're having with these aircraft at this point.
2: Yeah, you know what? How old are they?
1: They're like 80 years old.
2: How about 80?
0: And they were designed to last 6 months at the most.
2: I mean, how long does a knee or an ankle last?
1: About 80 years.
0: Yeah, hopefully. Thank you. Talk to us about that.
2: I'm thinking 78.
0: Yeah. Yep. Yeah, finding out, are you?
2: But yeah, airplanes, same way. Spars, yep. All that. Aileron. Yeah. Everything. Yep.
1: And you know, the other problem, of course, is involved in maintaining a warbird is spare parts. I mean, back in 1943, you could just walk down to the corner store and get parts. They were being manufactured out the wazoo.
2: By the tens of thousands, the machines never slept. 24/7, just spit out parts, didn't care. They had the raw materials, so what? Make it.
1: Make it and make a lot of them, and make them in a hurry.
2: Yeah.
0: All right. Again, where do we find you in the tram tours?
2: Where do you find us? Yeah, just, you know, we got the big Wayfinder towers. They got the ones for the vintage, the home built, right, the experimental. Out at the north end, that big, the last northerly Wayfinder Tower. It's a huge monument, three sides, orange, and that's it. That's the heart and center. It's right at the membership center is right at the base of that tower, and Warbirds in Review or Alley is right next to it as well. So you can't miss. And then you look for us. Just look for flags. We got like 20, 25 flags flying 20 feet in the air. All our sponsors, the American flag, of course, in front. Warbirds of America flag. Beautiful flags flapping in the breeze.
0: Okay, well, that sounds fantastic. Thanks again for joining us, Vic.
1: Oh, you're pointing at me. I'm Fast Eddie.
0: This is Digital Dave.
1: This was EAA Radio. And I don't know.
3: Here's an interview from AirVenture 2011.
4: And this is Digital Dave.
1: And I'm Fast Eddie.
4: And this is Hot Starter. And that intro just gives us so much to live up to. I'm not sure we're up to it.
1: Well, it's not happening this morning. I know that.
4: And we are joined by Captain, I believe,
1: Captain.
4: Mark Weggie. And I'm glad we got the pronunciation straight because we figured we were going to murder that name. And I didn't want to do that.
1: We do that a lot, though, in spite of our best efforts here. And you're here as part of the Navy Centennial. The Centennial.
4: They've been flying
1: Navy
4: for 100 years.
1: 100
4: and
1: years.
4: Boy, are their arms tired.
1: Yeah. Oh. Actually, you're here to talk about the Great Lakes Centennial and freshwater carriers. Now, I never knew we had freshwater carriers.
5: Yes, we did. We had we actually had two freshwater carriers during the Second World War. We had during the Second World War there was a shortage of carriers. We didn't have enough to fight the Japanese as well as fight the Battle of the Atlantic. So carriers were in short supply to do training, and we also needed a heck of a lot more naval aviators because we were building towards a 100 carrier navy in early 1942. So what occurred was a gentleman named Commander Richard Whitehead, who was stationed at Naval District 9, which is where Great Lakes is located, at the station, came up with the idea that we've got this big lake out there, there's no U-boats nearby, and we've got a reserve naval air station just down the road at Glenview. Maybe we ought to put some carriers on Lake Michigan. Well, as I said, carriers were in short supply, so they came up with a very innovative approach. They took a coal-powered side-wheeler pleasure ship and turned it into an aircraft carrier. A paddle wheeler.
1: Wow.
4: Wow. That's all they could get that week.
5: But they got it for a song. In 1942, they bought the SSC&B for $756,000 in early 1942, and it was stripped of its parlors and staterooms and accommodations down to its main deck in Cleveland and then towed to Buffalo, New York, where a flight deck was fitted. And she then sailed to through the Great Lakes to Lake Michigan and was actually parked at or appeared at Navy Pier. And that's where she operated out of. And that carrier was called the USS Wolverine. It conducted its first carrier qualification landing on September 12, 1942. So you can see shipbuilding was pretty quick back then for this conversion. And so we had a sidewheeler aircraft carrier in Lake Michigan. And about 9 months later, in June of 43, she was joined by a second sidewheeler that was converted, and that was the USS Sable, which had been converted from the SS Greater Buffalo, another passenger liner, coal-fired sidewheeler as well.
4: Now, did these ships actually sail? They didn't just work at dock all the time, did they?
5: No, they didn't. They sailed all over Lake Michigan, and their job was to do carrier qualifications for fledgling Navy pilots. Their purpose, they were an interesting Navy carrier in that they had no hangar deck. They simply had a flight deck to fly on and off of. They also trained naval deck crews for the carriers. So they racked up some pretty interesting statistics over they were in service for about 3 years, and they qualified almost 18,000 pilots.
4: And oh, during, wow. goodness. That's
5: in
4: a
5: 3 years,
4: bunch.
5: And then they also qualified trained about 40,000 deck crewmen as well. So it was pretty impressive numbers. And interesting story. Lake Michigan, as you know, is gets pretty cold in the wintertime, and depending on the conditions with ice and everything, they may or may not be able to operate. Well, it was given 1943 was a particularly harsh winter, and the Navy decided that they were going to pull the training unit out of Glenview and move it to San Diego to conduct carrier training because the weather was just too bad on Lake Michigan. So during that three-month period they were in San Diego from December through late February, they were able to only qual 240 pilots.
4: Wow.
5: Now, during the average, just a monthly average, just doing simple math, because I don't do math in public, and I'm not going to start here. Approximately,
4: good
5: they
4: approach.
5: Were the two carriers on Lake Michigan were qualifying approximately 500 a month over their 3 year lifespan, compared to 240 in three months in San Diego. And it wasn't for lack of trying; it was simply that there were no flight decks available in San Diego in 1943 to land on. Very few. So,
4: how many takeoffs and landings did you have to make to be considered qualified?
5: That's a good question. I'm not sure what it was back then. I think it was probably considerably less than it is now. But they were qualified on the carriers on Lake Michigan, and then sent off to their next phase of training, which was typically to a fleet carrier and a fleet site, and then on to fight the war in the Pacific or the Atlantic, depending on which way those particular pilots and deck crewmen were headed.
1: What kind of airplanes were they qualifying on?
5: They were qualifying on everything from the SNJ, which, of course, is the Navy version of the North American T-6. They also brought several formerly frontline aircraft, Avengers, Dauntlesses, Helldivers, Wildcats, Hellcats, and Corsairs. Which some of those are still parked at the bottom of Lake Michigan from mishaps that occurred when you put student naval aviators together with flight decks, and sometimes they wind up in the water, especially back then when you had such a rush training syllabus. Not near as safe as it is now, but we certainly had a lot of them in Lake Michigan, and I believe the number was somewhere near 100 wrecks. And they've been, if you've probably been watching the news on this, they've been recovering aircraft from Lake Michigan and restoring them. And we've got some fairly historically significant airplanes out of Lake Michigan. Just a few of them here I've jotted down. We pulled the world's only surviving SB-2U Helldiver.
1: Right.
5: SB-2U Vindicator. Was pulled out of Lake Michigan.
1: I remember reading about that.
5: And it's currently down at the Museum of Naval Aviation in Pensacola as a static display. It's been restored to museum quality. I was down there a couple years ago and saw it, and it's absolutely beautiful. Only one left in the world. If that aircraft actually preceded the SBD Dauntless in the fleet, which, of course, was the hero of Midway Island, which brings us to another significant aircraft pull from Lake Michigan. They actually did pull an SBD Dauntless from Lake Michigan that fought at the Battle of Midway. And then it was relegated to training duty in the Midwest and was safely stored at the bottom of Lake Michigan.
4: Yeah, right. And what would the word be? Ignominious? I don't know what the word is.
1: I was going to say, it sounds like the Navy's
4: undeserved
1: got
4: end.
1: It's got quite an underwater museum out there.
5: We certainly do. We certainly do. And in fact, if you ever go to the Museum of Naval Aviation at NAS Pensacola, you'll see there actually is what's called the Treasures of the Lake display, where they have an SBD Dauntless and an F-4F Wildcat at the bottom of Lake Michigan. They haven't been restored. They've simply been put in the museum as an exhibit. And when you walk into this area, it looks like you're underwater. There's fishing nets on them, and you can see all the other trash from the bottom of the lake and sea creatures and stuff. And you can actually see these airplanes as they rested on the bottom before they were recovered. Now, of course, they're much closer together than they were when they recovered them from the bottom of the lake. But they're pretty accurate as to their condition when they were pulled from the lake. And the beauty of Lake Michigan is, of course, it's freshwater, so the metal and the doesn't corrode. And the other thing that's unique about it is once you get below a couple hundred feet, it stays at a pretty constant temperature of about 35 degrees. It doesn't freeze down there, but it doesn't get much warmer than that, so it really inhibits bacterial growth. I was fortunate enough to be at the recovery of another very significant aircraft in November. We pulled up an F4U-1 Corsair. Now, this is you see our Corsairs out here. They all have a bubble type canopy, and this aircraft that was pulled out last year has a framework canopy.
1: They called it a birdcage.
5: That's right. It's called the F4U-1 birdcage.
1: That's the one I remember reading about.
5: We pulled it out. It was pulled out of Lake Michigan by A&T Recovery, and I was fortunate enough to be invited up there to watch it come out. And you, it was incredible the amount of paint that is still left on that aircraft. In fact, the paint is almost still intact. You can read the lettering. You can see you can still read everything on the airplane. It was a little dirty from some algae growth and zebra mussels all over it, but again, the paint was almost perfect coming up. You know, hard to believe it's been over 60 years at the bottom of Lake Michigan.
6: Was there still air in the tires on that thing?
5: I believe there were, yeah. Yeah.
6: Wow, that's amazing.
4: Just turn the prop over and take it up.
6: I was just thinking, throw some gas and a fresh battery in it. Let's see if she'll start.
5: There you go.
6: Are there any other plans to go down there and recover more aircraft?
5: I don't know at this time. Right now, those wrecks are being managed, and they're still owned by the Navy, and they're being managed by the Museum of Naval Aviation down in Pensacola.
6: So in other words, a private collector like me with a lot of money can't go down there and just say, I'm going to snag an airplane.
5: Not legally.
4: Whatever became of the ships?
5: That's a great question. They pretty much got didn't really get much of a send off. At the end of 1945, in November, they decommissioned the ships, and by 1947, they were all on the way to the scrapyards, and they were pulled apart. They were a throwback to the past, to the early part of the 20th century,
6: especially the paddle wheelers
5: and coal power. They weren't much used. Nobody was going to put the money into them to restore them to. Passenger liners for the cruise ships for the Great Lakes. Even though I think if you had one right now, you could probably turn it into quite a tourist site and quite a destination for folks to cruise the Great Lakes. But back then, didn't matter. It was scrap metal. There was plenty of ships to be found, and these were just basically anachronisms.
4: Right.
5: So.
4: Yeah. It reminds me of the movie Mr. Roberts. The crewmen that were on that ship must have thought, I joined the Navy, and look where they stuck me.
6: Yeah, they didn't call her the bucket for nothing.
4: Yeah.
6: That's wild, because I never knew about freshwater carriers. I knew there were aircraft that were at the bottom of Lake Michigan, but I had no idea there were over 100 wrecks. That's a lot of aircraft.
4: Well, considering 18,000 pilots, the ratio is not all that bad.
6: No, it isn't, but still, you know, some pilots got their feet wet for sure. What kind of – did they have rescue boats and everything as well?
5: They did. We didn't lose many pilots in Lake Michigan. They had rescue boats alongside. They also had salvage barges that follow the ships around. And what would happen is if an aircraft crashed on the deck – remember, I said they just had a flight deck, no hangar deck, so there was no way to repair the aircraft without shutting down the flight deck. So what they would simply do is if an airplane had a rough landing, didn't go over the side, let's say it stayed on the deck but it was obviously not going to fly off, they would simply crane it off onto one of the barges and they would take it back to Navy Pier where it would then be repaired and sent back out to the ship or back to NAS Glenview where it would be reflown again. The ones that are in the lake, of course, were mishaps where the aircraft went over the side. And fortunately, on the Corsair that was recovered last year, the pilot did escape. And it was kind of fun to watch that airplane come up from the bottom at Waukegan Harbor. They towed it in from went down about 30 miles off of Waukegan. They towed it into Waukegan Harbor at the marina there, and they didn't raise it until they had the whole press there. And the man who sponsored it, Mr. Chuck Greenhill, was able to be there to watch it be recovered. And so I was taking pictures of it as it was just set just below the water, about 2 or 3 feet below the water. You could see that birdcage canopy. It was open because when Ensign Johnson left the airplane, he didn't bother to shut the canopy behind him.
4: Can you imagine?
6: For obvious reasons.
4: And, probably didn't even turn off the switches.
5: That's right. And when you look down there, you could see, again, you could see that paint scheme. You could see everything on it in 2 or 3 feet of Lake Michigan water. And then it came up, and it was a beautiful sight, and it was put on the ramp there, or on the concrete at the marina, and lots of press there, and it was a great day for the Navy to get that old warrior home. And now it's in Pensacola, and it's being restored.
4: To static or flight?
5: Probably to a static display.
4: Yeah.
5: I doubt the Museum of Pensacola, I don't believe, restores them to flight condition, unfortunately.
4: Okay. So. Well, I thank you, sir, for telling us all that. That's far more interesting than I would have realized.
5: Well, thank you. It's been a great opportunity up here. We love to talk to the public about the Navy and all the great things that our sailors are doing deployed. And this little piece of history kind of illustrates the ingenuity, I think, that the Navy brings to the American public and the taxpayers. This was a great idea, and it worked.
4: Very good. All right, this is Digital Dave.
6: And I'm Fast Eddie.
4: And you are listening to Hot Start on EAA Radio.
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4: This is Digital Dave.
6: And I'm Fast Eddie.
4: And who do we have with us now, Fast Eddie?
6: Well, you know what? We've got a great thing going here. We've got this gentleman, Rob Peterson, and his project is fantastic. And I wish I was small enough to be involved in
4: this.
6: Oh,
4: I don't know. It sounds like a mobility scooter for seniors to me.
6: But he's got this project going called Pedal Venture.
4: Yeah, what is Pedal Venture?
8: Well, Pedal Venture is our attempt this year to try and set a new Guinness World Record for the largest parade of pedal-powered model airplanes.
4: Okay, what is the current Guinness record?
8: There isn't one. We've established a new category, and so Guinness will first create a category, and then you have to set out to try and set a record. So we're not actually breaking a record, we're setting a new record.
4: Gotcha.
8: We hope.
4: That probably takes a lot more planning than any of us can imagine.
8: Oh, my, more than I ever imagined, that's for sure. I thought at the beginning of this, the challenge was that we have to have at least 50 airplanes, and I thought that was going to be our greatest challenge. I'm pretty confident that we're going to have more than 50 airplanes, but the big challenge is beyond that, not just organizing the event, but there's 40 pages of regulations that Guinness sends out to you that have to be followed in order to establish the record. So just getting 50 airplanes
4: pages
8: does not give you the record.
4: How do you get an 8-year-old to read a 40-page document?
8: Really? We send it to their parents.
4: Yeah, right.
8: Give them homework.
4: Yeah. Wow.
6: Just what kids want to do. I'm going to be part of a world record, but there's 40 pages of regulations.
4: Can you imagine the emergency procedures? Should you lose a pedal, please turn clear of the
6: pattern. In case of emergency, declare an emergency and turn right.
4: Yeah. Wow. So what kind of a response have you gotten? I mean, do you think you're going to get the 50, 60, 100?
8: I do. The best guess right now, we've been holding the numbers aside until today, but right now, my best guess is that we're going to have somewhere between 55 and 60 airplanes. So we're pretty confident that we will get the 50 that we need, but we have to have at least 50 successfully complete the parade route. That's the challenge.
4: How long is the parade route?
8: 1 kilometer.
4: Wow. Ooh.
8: Which is a long way for anybody small enough to fit in a pedal plane. A kilometer is a long distance.
4: I guess we better build some bigger pedal planes.
6: I'm in.
8: Yeah.
4: These are all privately owned pedal planes, too, right?
8: So you had to go find them. Gary Sampson owns a company that makes kits for these. He's contributing 14 pedal planes. But other than that, his business-owned airplanes, the rest of them are all private individuals, yes.
4: Okay, and how is the current pilot shortage affecting the attempt?
8: That's a great question. I don't think we're going to see much of a pilot shortage today.
4: Very good.
8: I think we may have more of an airplane shortage than a pilot shortage.
4: There you go. Have you got a sequencing in mind, which airplane's going to lead?
8: We have a few spots sort of predetermined, but largely no. That's all going to kind of come in the sequence of registration because it's a lot of paperwork involved. And so we're trying to streamline that process as much as possible by keeping the order of the planes flexible because that's not really relevant to the record.
4: Right.
8: It's the paperwork that's relevant.
4: I was going to say, they've sure taken the fun out of setting the record.
8: Yeah.
6: Yeah, back in the old days, you just had a beer and you did it. Can't do that with this.
4: No. Yeah, well, I guess, I can't even imagine the regulations, what they're looking for.
6: Well, wait a minute.
4: Obviously, it's irrefutable proof.
6: Yeah.
8: Yes, that's a huge part of it. Photographic evidence, video evidence. We have to have stewards and witnesses that are, some of those positions have to be pre-approved by Guinness, so it's a lot of pre-planning. Since they don't have a representative here, we have to make sure that we supply all the documentation that they need from a distance to observe it and approve or deny the application.
4: Wow. I dare say I don't think there'll be a second attempt to break it if there's that much paperwork involved.
8: You may very well be right.
4: Yeah.
8: Wish us good luck today. We need it.
4: So who do they award the record to? Your organization?
8: Well, even that is still sort of up in the air, to be honest.
4: Okay.
8: Guinness is not always very clear in their requirements on things. It's an individual or a group, and we don't know if they can take more than one individual names or if we're just going to have to give ourselves a group name. I don't know yet.
4: Right. Well, you kind of have to work that out pretty quickly.
8: Yeah. Well, we have some time after the event to submit everything. So,
4: where is this 1 kilometer parade route?
8: Celebration Way. It's going to start just off of that. We'll make a very short distance from the start line till we make a right turn on Celebration Way. We do a U-turn, and it finishes at Boeing Plaza for a group photo.
4: Wow. Nice.
6: Sounds like fun.
4: Okay. And how are you going to work the communications? You know, everybody that's got to have the right frequency in their radio.
8: We're all going Nordo.
9: Radios. Hand signals are appropriate.
8: It's all hand signals today.
1: Do you have a landing signal officer, too, just for those guys that's right, carrier that's planes?
8: Right. Yeah, they all have to get down the chute, the finish line, and then they can fan out from there. We'll have ground crew to stage them.
9: Yeah, break for landing, right? Yeah.
1: I was going to say afterwards, are you going to have it like a demolition derby in celebration?
8: Oh, we hope not.
9: Yeah, really.
8: That's not how we want to celebrate.
9: I had a question that went right out of my head.
1: Is there a category for adults? Because I'd like to compete in this with a constellation.
8: Adults could be included in it, too. There's no size limitation for it.
1: There we go. We'll be in next year.
9: So you're saying if I can stuff myself into one of them little pedal planes, yeah, we got to have the EAA radio pedal plane challenge.
1: Yep, there you go.
9: What about, you know, there's quite a range of speed differences in these pedal planes, aren't there?
8: It's going to be a slow parade today because basically all of the airplanes have to stay within two vehicle lengths of each other, which is about 8 or 9 feet. So it's a tight formation.
9: That's one of the requirements?
8: Yes. That's part of those 40 pages.
1: Are they going to have to go to school for formation training?
9: they must have already.
8: Well, we figured if you put, 50, 65, or 6-year-old kids in an airplane and turn them loose, what could possibly go wrong?
9: Exactly. Yeah. What could possibly go wrong? Wow. So the issue is not pilot competence so much as it's pilot cooperation.
1: Yeah, really. But he cut me off.
9: Yeah.
1: You going to have any Blue Angel kids in there by any chance or Thunderbird kids?
8: We're looking for low and slow.
9: Low and slow, huh?
8: Yeah.
9: What about full pilot suits and helmets? Is that
8: We had at least one of those last year, yeah.
9: There you go.
8: We had a flight suit guy.
9: Nice.
8: Aviator shades and everything, the Ray-Bans.
1: Oh, my God.
9: He's probably going to lead it this year.
1: It's a little Tom Cruise.
9: Yeah. Exactly.
8: We had a girl who wore a cape for it last year.
9: Oh, that's cool, especially if you're in a biplane.
1: So it's not only a pedal plane extravaganza, but it's a fashion show as well.
8: It kind of turns out that way. Yeah, we'll see what shows up this year.
9: And the celebration will be the pizza party at the end.
1: Oh, and they give out a prize for Concours, best looking aircraft.
9: Actually, it sounds like a lot of fun. I mean, the kids, I hope, are getting into it.
8: Yeah, I mean, last year was sort of a dry run for this. We didn't have all the regulations worked out with Guinness and everything. So we did it just strictly for fun last year. It was a much shorter course and only about half as many airplanes. And all of that chaos that we were expecting never materialized. The kids actually did a fantastic job.
9: Wow.
8: For complete novices, most of them.
9: Natural formation pilots.
8: They were. It went great.
9: Wow. You're going to do a missing man?
1: No, missing kid.
9: Missing kid, yeah.
1: Oh, jeez.
8: We hope everybody makes it to the end and nobody's missing.
1: Yeah, it's only 1 kilometer, people. How lost can you get?
9: Yeah. Save yourself. I can't make it.
1: I can just hear it now. Some kids go, I've lost my engine. Eject.
9: Wow, we're having way too much fun. But this is a very serious effort. How long have you been planning this?
8: Well,
9: we said last year was a dry run.
8: Yeah,
9: so
8: we started the application process with Guinness about a year and a half, almost 2 years ago. It didn't come together last year to make it an official attempt. So after that, we sort of reapplied and explained some of the problems that we had with Guinness's regulations. Originally, they wanted 2 miles and 100 airplanes.
9: Uh-huh.
8: And we said, there's just no way. We can't do that. So there was some back and forth, and they settled on the 1 kilometer and 50 airplane requirements.
9: Yeah, really. I mean, you want the first response to that first requirement, do you have a 6-year-old kid?
8: Yeah. Well, our response was just no. We can't do that to somebody. That's just too much, and we won't get that many airplanes. So it was kind of a no-brainer.
9: You won't get that many at the end, that's for sure.
8: Yeah, definitely not.
9: Attrition rate would be horrendous.
1: Okay, celebration way to...
8: Yeah,
1: okay.
8: We're starting just between the aviation products tent, which is right in front of the EAA warehouse. Just a little bit down from there, you can see it from there, will be the starting line and the staging area. And we'll make a turn up and down Celebration Way and finish at Boeing Plaza.
1: Are you going to have representatives from ATC to help guide them along?
8: We're bringing our own air traffic controller, ground traffic controllers.
9: There you go. It's mainly to keep pedestrians from walking in front of them.
1: There will be a kid in a little Barbie car with a sign that says, follow me.
9: Follow me. Wow. And they have to have signs, pedal plane parking.
1: Yeah. Little guys with flags, protect our pedal planes.
9: I'll tell you what, though. They used to have the pedal planes. Our studio used to be in a different location, and the pedal planes used to be right next door. And my son used to spend hours on those pedal planes.
8: Oh, yeah.
9: That was such a great form of entertainment for the young kids. So I'm really kind of, this is going to be really cool.
1: This is.
9: And I'm sure they're going to get such a charge out of it.
8: Oh, yeah. Everybody had a great time last year. It was a lot of fun.
9: Good.
8: And so this year it's going to be about twice the size.
9: Nice. Nice.
1: Oh, I'm looking forward to seeing this.
9: Oh, the XP-82 pedal plane, yes. Is that going to be in this?
8: I'm told that it is, yeah. Nice. I heard some rumors about this recently, but just a couple of days ago they unveiled it. It's at the Aviation Products tent. Yeah, we will have a pedal-powered, two-pedal-powered.
9: That's right, it's a dual-pilot, it's twin-engine. So, yeah.
8: Last year we had an electric version of that same airplane. I'm not sure if that's going to be there this year or not.
9: Oh, interesting.
8: If it shows up, we'd be happy to put it in the parade, but it's not pedal-powered.
1: Right.
9: Correct. Okay.
1: Get everybody's attention, that's for sure.
8: Yeah.
9: We've been talking with Rob Peterson of Pedal Venture. You got a website real quick?
8: We're just no, is the short answer.
9: Okay.
8: There's a Facebook group that's just called Pedal Planes, where everybody kind of gathers to talk about this stuff, and that's where we've done most of our awareness for it.
9: Okay, very, very good. This is Digital Dave.
1: And I'm Fast Eddie. And this is EAA Radio.
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11: We're on the fly at the Blue Barn. The Thunderbirds are flying around. And interrupting our show, darn it. What the heck?
12: I don't mind it.
11: No, I don't either. Anyway, they are just doing a flyby. They're not part of the actual show this year, but both the Blue Angels yesterday and the Thunderbirds today. And the Snowbirds, though, are flying this weekend in the show. So if you are even thinking about coming to Oshkosh, make it happen, because it's going to be very nice the next couple days and a fantastic show on tap. David Lighting is the program manager of Young Eagles here at EA, one of the foremost and exciting things about EA membership and offerings. And, you know, volunteers, like we said before, run this organization or this event, at least, for the most part. And we're going to talk to a couple of your volunteers now.
13: Yeah, so we've got our chairman and our co-chairman of the EAA Blue Barn with us. Ted Kirkpatrick is our chairman, and Mark Colasar, our co-chair. So I'm going to let these two introduce themselves, and we'll start with you, Ted. Can you just talk a little bit of how you got started with EAA, what, you know, encouraged you to begin volunteering locally and here in Oshkosh?
14: Sure. I'm a long-term volunteer here at Oshkosh. I began my journey to Oshkosh in 1979. Shortly thereafter, about a year or two later, I started volunteering. It's my 40th year volunteering. I've been all over the grounds doing different jobs. And when 1992 came along, this program of the Young Eagles was introduced. I was fully on board. I was a president of my chapter in Marquette, Michigan at the time. And my chapter members had been talking about kids and how do we get kids more involved in aviation. I came to Oshkosh with that. We had an audience with Tom Poperesny regarding kids, and I found out about this Young Eagles program. And shortly thereafter, in 93, we started flying kids at our home chapter. I came to Oshkosh, just fired up about it, volunteered for maybe a day or two, said, this is a place to be, and I've been really with the Young Eagles ever since. Now, recently, within the last few years, we've combined with chapters because, really, our chapter members fly the majority of Young Eagles these days. And now, having been with the Young Eagles, I've seen many different locations here at the convention. And luckily for us, we were able to secure this wonderful blue barn behind us for chapters in Young Eagles. So in the last few years, that's been where we exist.
13: Yeah, thank you, Ted. And Mark, what's your EAA story, and how did you get started volunteering here? And again, I know you do locally as well.
15: Yeah, I became an EAA member back in 1984. I was always interested in aviation, but never had an opportunity to. Never knew anybody that had an airplane, but I was one of those airport kids that would just kind of hang out hoping to get a ride. Eventually, as the career got more established, I decided to take up aviation flying. I used it for business. And then there was a local chapter. I heard about the Young Eagles program, and I thought I'd like to give back to the young people something that maybe I didn't have an opportunity to do when I was younger. So I joined the chapter, and the Young Eagle coordinator approached me, and he said, you know something? You need to start flying kids. And I've flown a little over 950 kids so far. and it's one of the passions that I have. And when I thought about that, I thought I was seeing the expression on the kids' faces, and I was actually, I think, getting more out of the experience than they were. And I said,
11: quite often the case. Yeah, always.
15: And I said, you know, I'm doing this at the local level. What can I do in a bigger picture? So I decided to volunteer. So I contacted the Young Eagles office here. They told me how to register to become a volunteer. First person I met was Ted when I volunteered. The rest, I just kept on moving. Every year I kept coming back. And then one day Ted approached me and said, hey, we're looking for a co-chairman. This thing's getting bigger. Would you consider it? And I said, absolutely, have a chance to give back, maybe at a greater level.
13: Yeah, and as I said earlier, you know, the convention really is built on the shoulders of our volunteers. And they're not just here, you know, this week making it happen. You know, Ted's involved in a lot of planning meetings leading up to it. I hear Mark on the phone all the time with our chapter admin, Allison, working things out. But Ted, since you're one of our early bird volunteers that shows up, you know, in the lead up to convention, can you just talk about what it takes to get the Blue Barn set for AirVenture?
14: Yes, well, I actually come here about 3 weeks before the convention to set up my RV in Audrey's or in the campground here, and I usually walk down to the Blue Barn. The Blue Barn during the winter months is used for storage, everyone's storage. If I can get through the front door, we just take a look at the building and say, okay, we've got to get this stuff out of here, and then we've got to start getting the building ready for
13: the convention. If there's ever something that an area on the grounds can't find, this is a good place to start if they're missing something.
14: It definitely is, and we are so happy to get rid of it as soon as possible. Once we get the building clean, though, that's
11: please come get your stuff out of my building. Thank you.
14: we're ready to get started, it's quite a process to get the building. We've got signage. We've got all sorts of equipment to set up. So with Mark and all of our great volunteers, we get it done in just a matter of a couple of days, and we're ready for people.
13: And Mark, I know you're one of the key folks that people look to when they're checking in for their shifts, and you and Ted work together to kind of reassign where people might be. How many volunteers does it take to support the Blue Barn on any given day and maybe even throughout the week?
15: I think I don't have the exact number there, but I do know that during the course of AirVenture, we have approximately 400-plus slots to fill, volunteer slots. So it does take quite a crew. Fortunately, we have a lot of long-term volunteers that are very some are local, some are distant, but they're very loyal to the program and willing to pitch in. And they also are very willing to pass on their knowledge to the new people that are coming in and volunteering as we get as well. So it's quite it takes a lot of people to put this whole thing together.
13: Yeah, and because what we do is such an integral part of the year-round, you know, organization, I think what's so cool about what the two of you do, in addition to all of the other volunteers in this building, is you don't just volunteer for AirVenture and to prep for AirVenture. I would say probably 100% of our volunteers in here are volunteers in their local area. Not to call out anyone specifically, but can you just talk about some of the personalities we have in here and some of their maybe accomplishments in their local area, just how dedicated they are to EAA?
15: They're get it done people. So if there's a project, they look, for example, at the Blue Barn, as David's pointed out, all the chapter programs are here. Any one of these programs, somebody at their own chapter level is probably taking the lead on and saying, hey, we need to get this done. But it's not one of those that says, yeah, we should get it done. Let's get it done. And they pitch in. And I think that's the crucial thing here. And as to David's point about volunteers, a lot of people come here, and this is a big event. It's maybe their vacation, whatever the case is. These people are coming here, and they're willing to put in 4 hours, 10 hours, 100 hours. We got volunteers putting in over 100 hours just during AirVenture.
13: So one of the key fixtures, I think, of the Blue Barn nowadays are some of these homemade chapter items that they bring out. We've got a whole row behind us here. We've got some posts out front. Ted, what sort of things are chapters bringing now to the convention grounds to add their flair to the show?
14: Well, I'll tell you, some of the most successful things that we've done as far as outreach to the chapter is come to Oshkosh. Let us know your chapter exists. Bring a sign. Bring a MASH-style sign. Bring an Adirondack chair. And EAA sent out a set of instructions on how to build an Adirondack chair. And the first year, I think we had almost a dozen of them, and they've grown every year to the point that we're really looking for more places to put these chairs. They're wonderful. But in my view, the most successful is the chapter signs. I put together an 8-foot signpost the first year, and I varnished it and got it. I thought it was going to be the most beautiful thing, the only thing I ever had to do. Well, that was the first one that filled up in about 2 days. I think now I just made a new 8-foot signpost, and I think that will fill by the end of the convention. That makes, I believe, 6 fully loaded signposts out there. So if you get by the Blue Barn, you've got to see the signposts.
11: Signposts and Adirondack chairs. And shade inside.
13: Yeah, and shade. I always tell people it's actually a pretty good spot to just come kick your feet up and relax a little bit. And I think that's what makes inside the Blue Barn special, is it's a place people just come and relax to talk with one another. And, you know, everybody says you come for the airplanes, you stay for the people. And I think that really is embodied right here in the Blue Barn. So since we have two of our chairs with us, if there's anybody on the fence about becoming a volunteer, you know, sometimes it's a little intimidating. You don't know really what you're getting yourself into. What would you say to them? Why should they volunteer? What are some of the perks? And, you know, what will they get out of it?
14: Well, as a volunteer here, I think you're in a group of people that are unmatched anywhere in the convention. We are, as Dave mentioned, a very close-knit group. We have a good time together. The jobs are fun. You get to meet a lot of people. And most of our volunteers, Mark mentioned, are long-term volunteers, and there's a reason for that. It's a fun place to work.
11: It's a camaraderie, and you're sharing a message that everyone wants to hear. It's not like you're giving bad news all week, you know? So
14: that's right. We're making a lot of kids happy with the Young Eagles program, and we're helping those chapters out.
13: And that's one of the things we really encourage these volunteers, and Ted and Mark know better than anybody else that, you know, even though the staff will lead maybe what the layout of the building is going to be or what the primary contents are going to be, again, you know, special shout out to John Egan for all the effort he puts into that planning and making sure things run smoothly. But once the week kicks off, the volunteers really own the facility, and we remind them, you guys are the subject matter experts on these real-life situations that chapters are going through. And by and large, they manage this facility on their own, any situations that come up. And it's just great. A joy to see everybody come together, and just can't thank them enough for everything they do. And
11: awesome.
13: The other morning, Mark goes, "So how's everything going? Is there anything I can do to make your life easier?" And I'm like, no, I think that's supposed to be way around.
11: Well, gentlemen, thank you for joining us on EA Radio today, and thank you for volunteering. It's awesome. David, we've done it again. We're at the end of another year, another show.
13: Yeah, thanks again, Jeff.
11: In Young Eagles and Chapters, and thank you for hosting us. J-Mont G, we're on the fly. Tomorrow we're down at the Fun Fly Zone, and we're going to check out some really cool stuff down there. So don't miss it at 1 o'clock tomorrow. Enjoy the rest of your day, Air Venture. J-Mont G, we're on the fly. 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
11: We are definitely on the fly, and we are on the fly at the IAC Pavilion, which is show center here at Air Venture 2025. And aerobatics, you know, a lot of people just come to Oshkosh to watch these air shows. Some people don't even come to look at airplanes. They just want to see the airplanes doing the performances every day here at Air Venture. And they are significantly cool shows. We also have two night air shows. One was last night. The next one will be Saturday night, weather permitting, of course. Of course, all the air shows are weather permitting. The IAC is all about aerobatics, and Nina Stewart is the chair of the Collegiate Aviation Program for IAC. Hello.
16: Hello. I'm happy to be here.
11: Well, we're glad to have you.
16: Thank you.
11: Tell us a little bit about yourself.
16: Yeah, so I am a tailwheel aerobatic CFI, so I teach people how to fly aerobatics and tailwheel and upset recovery, but I got my start in aerobatics. So when I started getting my private, my instructor told me, I think that straight and level flying isn't for you. So usually
11: was that because you couldn't do it or because?
16: No, because I wasn't scared of anything. He kept trying to make me scared of landing, to frighten me in a certain situation, and I was always calm and collected. So when I was choosing my university, he was able to set me up with a mentor who got me started in aerobatics. And then eventually I went to Metropolitan State University of Denver, where I joined their team before I even went to college.
11: Now, when you say join their team, let's do a little bit of more background information. So a lot of the big universities do have an aerobatic side program, correct?
16: Right.
11: And so some of them have teams, aerobatic specifically, because I know a lot of universities compete in collegiate aviation.
16: Right.
11: That's a different thing, mm-hmm. right? So this we're talking specifically for aerobatics. So, if the university has an aerobatics program and they have a team, someone who's interested in flying aerobatics just reaches out and joins the team at some level. Is that how it works?
16: Yeah, so if you want to join a team that's already created, we have three wonderful universities that already have a team set, and they already have planes and the funding to be able to help you get your start in collegiate aerobatics, or just about aerobatics as a whole. But you can also create your own collegiate team, and there's step-by-step processes on how to do that if you want your university to have a team that competes against the other ones as well, which is very exciting.
11: So which schools have it now?
16: Yeah, so there's three universities. One of them is an academy. It's the United Air Force Academy. They compete in non-powered gliders, which is always fun and exciting, a little bit different. And then our second school will be Metropolitan State University of Denver. And they compete currently in a game bird and an extreme decathlon. And then our last school is UND, University of North Dakota. And they compete in two different super decathlons as well.
11: Okay, so I keep hearing super decathlon and extreme decathlon. Is that because they just make such great aerobatic trainers?
16: Yes, most definitely. American Champion with decathlons and Citabrias are amazing trainer aircrafts for aerobatics. And the reason being is because you learn phenomenal stick and rudder skills. When you're flying a game bird or an extra, an MX, or say the new Aura Aero, you're basically just flipping that stick to the right, maybe with your pinky a little bit, and it'll turn almost immediately. But in a decathlon or a Citabria, you're basically having to make an L shape and physically tell the plane what to do, using your rudders when you're inverted to keep you inverted, of course, and straight and level. So you're really learning the base fundamentals, which is why for a collegiate team, it is wonderful for brand new students learning.
11: Yeah, so I used to fly a decathlon, but I've never heard of an extreme decathlon. What makes it different than a super decathlon, which is 180 horse decathlon?
16: Yeah. Right. So you got your regular decathlon, super decathlon, and extreme. It's just higher horsepower, a little extra oomph to get you through the entire sequence and maneuvers, which is really exciting.
11: So when I used to teach aerobatics back in the day, I don't anymore. But we always tried to get somebody into the least powered airplane possible to begin with because it teaches such good energy management skills, which are so important, right?
16: Correct, correct. And that is exactly why starting off brand new students or even, say, yourself, if you hadn't flown aerobatics in the past, if you were starting brand new, no experience, getting yourself in a low-powered plane like the decathlon or like a Pitts, which is a little bit lower than, say, the extra or, say, an MX or a game bird is always a great place to start.
11: And what do you normally start with when you teach? In the program, there's got to be a syllabus, I'm sure. Each university probably has their own syllabus. And you said you're teaching in that arena. What do you normally like to do with a brand new student? I mean, some of the people listening might be saying to themselves, "Well, I might be scared of going upside down. I might be afraid of the violence of the maneuvers or what have you." What would you say to those people to calm them and say, "Hey, this is a very structured and safe program"?
16: Right. So most of the universities have a particular class that you take. So you go through the ground school of aerobatics. You go through learning what each individual maneuver does and what an arrestee figure is for aerobatics. Then when an instructor takes you up, they start each individual maneuver separately. The easiest maneuver usually to start is like the loop or something small and simple like our 180-degree comp turn to get you familiarized with Gs. Because when you're flying straight and level in a Cessna or a Piper, you're not pulling those Gs, right? You maybe feel maybe one or two Gs, but pulling four up to five, maybe even six Gs is not something you normally do. So we like to start off slow. We like to start off slow and do a loop or a Cuban first and kind of...
17: Which is about three Gs.

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1: Meaning not just spin avoidance training, but what do I do when I get in a spin inadvertently? And then there comes aerobatic training where you want to get in a spin. You know, it's a maneuver that you want to do. So,
2: right. And even like, because I am also an upset recovery and spin endorsement instructor, I get students who, I currently have one who has his private, and he's not even close to getting a CFI, but he just wants to be familiar with spin. So we go up, we show him how to do a couple spins and show him how to do some competition spins as well, which is a little bit of a different recovery until he is fully comfortable with spinning a plane and fully recovering. But I like to say for my spin endorsements, the goal is not to spin the plane. It's to know the indications on what the plane is doing before getting into the spin. And then if you get past that point, how do you recover properly?
1: Yeah. Well, and obviously you said spins is one of the first primary things that you do in aerobatic training, which, you know, loops, rolls, spins. And what else would be considered primary?
2: Yeah, so I can kind of walk through the primary sequence. The primary sequence was created for collegiate aerobatics, and that is just because as students, most of them are student pilots or they only have their private. And some schools, of course, require commercial or higher, but they don't have that much flying experience. So we wanted to make it as simplistic as possible for them to focus on each individual maneuver. So the sequence would be a 45-degree upline. You'll level off.
1: Explain to the listeners what is an upline. We've heard that a couple of times today. So what is an upline?
2: Yeah, so an upline will be when you're setting a line at a certain degree angle. And all aerobatic planes will have a sighting device off of usually the left-hand side. And you'll see them if you come over to the ISC building today. It's a little star that's off of the side of the plane. And you look at that star or sometimes even a triangle. You put that on the horizon to give you the degree level of that upline. And it could be all the way vertical or a 45-degree angle of either direction. So that would be the upline that you set. And then after the upline that you set for the 45-degree angle, you'll do a 1.5-turn spin. With a spin, it's very important to land right on that heading because every single degree off is a couple points off that the judges see.
1: Okay.
2: Which is kind of fun. But then after that, you'll do your Cuban. A Cuban will be almost like a half loop. And then you set your 45-degree angle downwards, so you're inverted at this point. And then you roll on that 45-degree angle. The biggest thing with that is we want the line to be the same before that roll and the same after.
1: So one is called the upline and the other one is?
2: Downline. Exactly.
1: We're so smart, aren't we?
2: Right. And then next will be our loop. Our loop is just a simplistic loop. We want to make sure that all the sides are equal. Most of the time, if you put your finger in the middle of the loop, you want to make sure that it's fully round. That's pretty simplistic. But then you'll do a 180-degree comp turn. Also pretty simplistic. It's similar to, say, a steep turn, or if you're just trying to turn 180 degrees.
1: To stay in the aerobatic box.
2: To stay in the aerobatic box. That's why you use that maneuver, correct. And then last but not least, our fun aileron roll. Aileron roll is one of my favorites because it really shows you how good of an aerobatic pilot you are, being able to stay level with that horizon and just whip that plane right around that point.
1: A little harder in maybe a Satabria than in an Extra.
2: Yeah, especially with not having inverted fuel tanks. So,
1: yeah. Well, listen, thank you so much, Nina, for joining us and explaining a little bit about the IAC's collegiate tie and what you're doing. And it sounds really fun.
2: Yeah, of course. And if anyone's interested in creating their own collegiate team, come by the IAC Pavilion. I'd love to help you out and go over the steps on how to create one.
1: Okay, Nina Stewart, thank you very much.
2: Thank you for having me.
1: You're welcome. JMOG on the fly at the IAC Pavilion. We will take a little break and be right back. 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
3: Joining us now from EA staff is Tim Bogenhagen. If I understand it correctly, your manager of ultralight and light plane, the light plane community.
4: That's right, Tom. Yeah, they have me as staff liaison, and I've been down there now for 15 years since I've been on the EAA staff, and it's a real pleasure for me. I love the ultralight.

0: lights. I own and fly an ultralight, so being down there as staff liaison, helping all the volunteers down there actually execute our operation down there is a lot of fun, and we all have a lot of fun down there.
1: Very cool. Now, you, yes, on your best behavior.
2: Oh, no, no, no, no.
1: He loves to make little smarty comments about ultralights.
2: Okay, I make smarty comments, you know, about everything that is not my
0: heard
2: aircraft.
0: It all.
1: Exactly. You fly a plane, you know, suddenly it's a plane and not an ultralight, and, you know, he gets, yes, an air of superiority.
2: I make snarky comments about everything that is not my aircraft, even the same type. So
1: yeah, that is okay. True. You know, you were complaining about the, well, this morning we were talking the paint jobs on the Piper. But
2: exactly. But yeah, anyway. No,
1: we digress.
2: Where is the evolution of ultralights today? I mean, we've seen, you know, things of years past develop into, you know, light sport and develop into some other production aircraft and other experimentals. You know, where is the status of the ultralights and some, yeah, of the innovations that are happening,
1: yeah,
2: down there?
1: 30 years,
0: sure,
1: later.
0: Oh, great question.
2: Mm-hmm.
0: Yeah, because it is 30 years later. This year, 2012, is the 30th anniversary of the ultralight regulation, Federal Aviation Regulation Part 103. And, you know, the beauty that we have here in the United States with Part 103 is we print that regulation on one sheet of paper. It's, you know, so it's uncomplicated, it's simple, it's easy to understand. It's like, okay, what's your rule book? Here you go, here's your sheet of paper. So that's what we love about it. You know, other pilots know Part 91 operations. Well, gee whiz, you print out the rule book and it's a half inch thick.
2: Right.
0: There's a lot to know. Ultralighters like to keep it simple. So the evolution over that 30-year period has been really interesting to see and look at. And if you come down to the ultralight area here during the show, you'll actually see some of it, because we got some really early vintage stuff and we got some new modern stuff. But, you know, today a lot of the ultralights are like nice little airplanes. You know, there's a neat one that people build by plans, and it's called the Legal Eagle. And really what it is just a little single seat, steel tube fuselage, wood wing, two-cylinder, four-cycle engine on it. It's kind of like a little mini Piper Cub.
1: Hmm.
0: You know,
1: I
0: mean, it flies like
1: yesterday.
0: It. Yeah, it flies like it. You know, I mean, it looks like it if you use your imagination. Mm-hmm. It's built like it. So it's just a nice little proper flying little airplane.
2: A
0: but
2: mini Piper Cub, is that like a small shrimp?
1: A little bit.
0: It's an ultralight.
1: See, and now he's being, you know, now he's insulting the Piper Cub owners.
0: Oh, boy. Well, I'm glad he's insulting him. Piper Cub and not the ultralighters.
2: Oh, no.
0: We're pretty sensitive.
2: I fly a Cub, just for the record.
0: Oh, you do?
2: Really? I do.
1: I didn't know that.
2: I do.
1: Piper, well, that's
2: Cub,
1: not what you flew
2: Piper,
1: here.
2: That's not what I flew here. I have a Piper Cub with an O200 in it.
1: I did not know.
2: Take
0: very
2: that.
0: Cool. Oh, wow. Well, you
2: well,
0: got some
2: you
0: extra
2: know.
0: Power then.
2: Yes,
0: with that
2: I do.
0: O200.
1: Mr. Highfalutin over there with his multiple aircraft.
0: Ooh,
1: you know,
0: O200, yeah. Hey, I got something for you then. Okay,
2: yes.
0: As a Piper Cub owner, you'd be interested in learning about the Preceptor Pup.
2: Okay.
0: Okay, that's an ultralight that is a 3/4 scale version of the Piper Cub.
2: Nice.
0: There's one parked in the main show area. Okay, Celebration Way, which is the main road that you come in on when you walk in the main gate of the mm-hmm. EAA convention,
2: mm-hmm.
0: just before you get to the first big hangar on the left. If you take a left right there, two spots in, you'll see a Preceptor Pup with a big sign of the 30th anniversary of Part 103 logo there. And this Preceptor Pup is a legal ultralight and looks just like a Piper Cub.
2: Huh.
0: Very cool.
1: Cool.
0: You yeah, they make them in North
1: out.
0: Carolina.
2: You bring up light sport. What has the effect of light sport had on ultralights? You know, there's been a lot of talk about creating that new classification of pilots and aircraft as what the effects are going to have on the other certified aircraft and pilots. What's the effect been for ultralights?
0: It's been huge. Oh, yeah. The sport pilot light sport regulations are a result of the increase in popularity of the ultralight rules. And under the ultralight rules, we were allowed to use two-place ultralights to conduct flight training in under an exemption to Part 103. This was very popular. There was a lot of people doing two-place operations and training people to fly ultralights. That's why we saw it grow so much we did back in the 90s and the 2000s. With the implementation of the sport pilot light sport aircraft rule, those training exemptions ended in 2008. All of those two-seat ultralights that were operated for flight training under that exemption were required to be transitioned over to be experimental light sport aircraft with an N number, and the pilots certificated as either a sport pilot, or if they were already a private pilot, that's fine. If they wanted to conduct flight training operations in the future, continue doing that flight training, they went and got the sport pilot instructor certificate. So our ultralight community really contracted as a result of that, because all those two-place became N-numbered registered aircraft now flowing under the rules of Part 91.
2: Mm-hmm. Just for the record, just yes. to show that I'm not a hater, my youngest daughter
1: yes.
2: is named Elsa.
1: Yes.
2: E-L-S-A.
0: Very good.
2: Experimental light sport aircraft.
0: I own one of those. I got a two-place Challenger.
1: And which, you or your wife, who picked the name?
2: That was me.
1: And does she know why you picked the name?
2: You know.
1: Yeah. Yeah. And she's not listening, thank goodness. Might enough. Hold that one over you.
2: True enough.
1: Jim! I can hear this one now.
2: Fair enough, fair enough. What activities you got going on down at the Red Barn?
0: Lots of cool stuff down there. Flight operations are always cool to watch. They start up at 7 o'clock in the morning. From 7 to 9, we have powered parachutes and the very slowest of the ultralights flying in the air. And some of the powered parachutes are the cart type. So in other words, the pilot and passenger are actually sitting in a wheeled cart. And some of them are foot-launched. They're called powered paragliders. And they're very cool to watch because, you know, obviously the landing gear is the legs of the person. And you mentioned earlier about, you know, what's the new developments in mm-hmm. ultralights. And these are, you know,
2: roller
0: some
2: skates?
0: Of them. No.
1: See?
0: Sorry.
1: You know what? Stop it.
2: No, come on. Think about
1: Stop
2: that.
1: Stop it.
2: That could be applied.
1: Sorry.
0: No, so powered paragliders. And the neat thing about powered paragliders is they're portable. Okay?
2: Right.
0: They're basically a backpack unit with your motor mm-hmm. and your canopy. So they're very portable. You know, and so it saves on hangar rent. You can yeah. put it in your car. You can go anywhere with it.
2: What's the weight on something like that?
0: Well, probably 50 to 70 pounds.
2: Okay.
0: You got to remember, okay.
2: Is that including the shooters at 50 to 70 pounds?
0: Including the shooter.
2: Oh, wow.
0: Yep.
2: Okay.
0: So you got it on. And, you know, I mean, that seems like a lot of weight to carry, but remember, as soon as you get that wing kited up, now that wing is starting to develop lift and taking the weight off you.
1: So, very cool.
0: Yeah. Yeah, so we got flight operations, 7 to 9 powered parachutes. 9 to noon is the fixed-wing ultralights and light planes. Noon to 3 is the home-built rotorcraft. There's a lot of cool helicopters down there and some neat gyroplanes down there that will be flying. And then from 6:30 till 8... is the ultralights and light planes flying again, and then the powered parachutes close down the day right around sunset with the smoothest air flying down there. It's always cool to go down there and watch because the sun is setting from the west. That's usually where they're heading out into the pattern down there, so it's always nice visuals down there. So
2: I always refer to that as it looks like and frankly kind of sounds like the little beehive of activity right after the air show. That's the continuation of the air show.
0: The
2: we'll
0: continuation
2: say.
0: Of the air show. Yeah, I mean, we're not technically an air show.
2: Right,
0: we're just
2: right.
0: people who own their planes down there having fun flying. Mm-hmm. That's kind of the really neat part of it is we're privileged to be able to fly at the convention.
2: Right.
0: And it's a lot of fun for those people that do. So that's, you know, a big activity down there on Wednesday in the afternoon at 3:30. We're going to have a celebration of FAR Part 103. So everybody that hears this, you're invited to come on down to the Ultralight Barn. We're going to have some cake and punch, and we're just going to celebrate 30 years of this wonderful regulation and the fantastic freedoms we have with it here.
2: Very good.
1: So you're busy this time of year. What are you doing the rest of the year?
0: Well, the rest of the year, I have a dual role at EAA, and I'm a member product specialist. So I work in the marketing department trying to capture knowledge and information. So in other words, what we do is things like sport air workshops, where we're training people how to build and gain confidence in building an airplane. We do webinars, where we try and bring in experts, and they do a presentation online over the internet to inform and educate and entertain people. We do hints for home builders, where we try and show and demonstrate by experts a particular home building aspect. And we do things like the recently released TIG welding video that EAA released on, you know, how to do TIG welding. So the knowledge and information pieces that EAA offers to give people that knowledge and information comes out of the member products group, and I'm a part of that throughout the normal part of the year.
1: Well, thanks so much, Tim. I appreciate you coming in.
0: Hey, it's
1: and,
0: been a pleasure.
1: I'll have to stop down, check out the ultralights when Jim's not around harassing me.
2: What?
1: Just quiet over there. Thanks so much. That was Tim Bogenhagen, manager of Ultralight and Light Sport Aircraft Community.
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4: Digital Dave. And I'm Fast Eddie. And with us here today, somebody that you people do not want to have on your case. We have Jennifer Humphrey.
5: Wait a minute.
4: Who is the chairman of the NTSB.
5: Yeah, they're our friends.
4: They are, but you usually...
5: But they talk to the people that might not be your friends.
4: You just hear about them when something goes really wrong.
5: Well, no, they explain what went wrong.
6: That's when you don't want to see us.
5: Yeah.
4: Exactly.
5: Wow. NTSB, you guys are everywhere.
4: Hey, not only that, but a lot of people don't realize, you know, you handle aviation, but you handle a lot of other disasters, railroads, shipping, any kind of interstate commerce involving, like, say, tractor trailers. We've all seen this within the past few months.
6: Yeah, we also do pipelines, oil and gas pipelines, transit, anything on a highway, like you said, that's major. So we do a lot with only 416 fantastic, hardworking people.
5: So what's the cutoff point, like considering automobile accidents? You don't get involved in everyday accidents, but if it's like a 37-car pileup in the fog, then you might get involved, or what?
6: Well, we don't want to pick a certain number because it might be serious enough that we want to go out and investigate. So it might be there could be a safety issue that we haven't revisited in a long time that we want to look at, or there might be a new emerging technology that we want to check out. Could be like for an automated vehicle, something like that. And for some of the other modes, it's substantial damage, environmental damage, injuries or fatalities. So it is very different than aviation. For aviation, we do everything. The other ones, it's really more the significant events.
5: Okay. On average, how many incidents do you guys investigate per year?
6: So for accidents, we're probably around, I want to say maybe 2,400 a year.
5: Oh, my goodness.
6: Total.
5: Wow.
6: Yeah, it's a lot. And if you do think about 416 people and those aren't all investigators,
5: it's a lot of overtime.
6: It's a lot. Yeah.
5: Wow.
6: And we are actually trying to, I hate to put a plug in here, but we are on a hiring surge. So if you are looking for a position and you want to work with the NTSB, a great team of people, go to USA Jobs and look us up, because we have a lot of investigator positions and support positions. It's a fantastic time.
5: Now, as an investigator, do you guys train a person up to where you want them?
6: They do get training.
5: Like an apprenticeship program kind of thing?
6: It could be. We usually match the new employees with other employees, and then we have a lot of internal training as well.
5: And I think one of the most important facets of training is how to pack that suitcase so that you can be out the door in 20 minutes.
6: Yeah, but it's a little bit difficult because we could be going to Alaska or we could be going to Texas. So,
5: so you got to have multiple suitcases.
6: We have multiple items, yes.
5: So, and you never shut your cell phone off, I'm sure.
6: I don't know. For me, I'm 24/7. We do the board members. So there's four of us now with one vacancy. But the board members all rotate all year long, so we know what weeks are ours. But for the chair, you're on 24/7. So I try to turn off my personal phone when I can, but I can never turn off the work phone.
5: Okay.
4: Well, you know, I know that you investigate a lot of accidents in this country. Well, is the NTSB involved in accident investigations in other countries across the world?
6: Yeah. So for aviation, it's about 450 annually. And outside of aviation, it's usually on request. If another country needs our assistance with something, we're always willing to work with them.
5: Okay, I got a question. That's why I'm here, because
4: no
5: I have
4: kidding.
5: Questions. Yeah. the Titan submarine thing. Are you guys involved in that at all?
6: We are. So the Coast Guard is leading that investigation, but under our memorandum of understanding with the Coast Guard, we can do our own investigation. So we are doing our own investigation of that one. And we were in close communication with the Coast Guard during the recovery operations and the Navy, who actually did the recovery of the wreckage.
4: Well, the NTSB has been heavily involved in a lot of high-profile cases. The accident with Galloping Ghost out in Reno, TWA 800. Mm-hmm. Both of these scenarios represent different accident scenes. How the heck do you train for the differences between them?
6: Well, we have investigators that have expertise in different areas. You might have somebody who is very... who's an expert on survival factors. You might have someone who focuses on human performance or operations or power plants. At the same time, you know, while every accident or incident is different, our process doesn't change. So it does follow a sort of our protocol for responding, and it's a process that has always worked for us and that we're just trained to do over and over again, regardless of what it is.
4: What about that guy out, where was that, Colorado, was it?
5: I don't know.
4: Put the GoPros on the airplane and bailed out. Did you guys get involved in that?
5: Yeah.
6: Well, we started to, and then it quickly turned into a criminal investigation.
5: Yes.
6: And so we have some agreements that once it turns criminal, we have to turn that over. But yeah.
4: Okay.
5: But they can they use your technology to help?
6: Oh, absolutely. We have memorandums of understanding with the FBI and others that we actually work really closely with them. Sometimes they'll send their investigators out to train with us, and we'll do the same. We may help them in other areas. A great example is the bridge collapse that we investigated in Pittsburgh almost 2 years ago, I think, where we didn't have equipment that we could see under the bridge. And so the FBI brought out equipment for us. They'll help us document the scene and other things.
5: Okay.
6: Yeah.
5: I had a question that went out of my head. It was a good one. Wait, me first.
4: Okay.
5: How much has technology evolving and changing made it easier for you guys? Like in, you know, wreckage inspection techniques, that kind of stuff.
6: Technology is both a benefit and a challenge. You know, things are moving very quickly and changing in all the modes of transportation. Automation isn't just in aviation. We're looking at, like I said, automated vehicles. There's a lot of automation now in train operations. And so it has been helpful for our folks, but it also does create some challenges, especially when it comes to what data exists. You know, when an operator has some sort of technology that we want to get data from, we don't necessarily know what we're not asking for, because there might be data on there that, you know, didn't exist in some previous technology, but it exists there. So it has created a challenge, but we have a fantastic research and engineering team and lab team that just does great work.
5: Okay.
4: Well, here's my question, okay? Galloping Ghost is obviously one of the most violent aircraft accidents I have ever seen. But yet, with the help of photographers and a lot of other things, the NTSB was able to pin the cause of that accident. The problem being, as far as I could tell, is the fact that what was left of the airplane was confetti. Mm. And there was data that was pulled. I don't know if they had telemetry on board that was sending a live signal back, but you know, the NTSB went through the telemetry, figured out what the heck was going on with this airplane. That's incredible.
6: Yeah, it is incredible. When I first started at the board in 2018, actually, I think it was spring of 2019, I went to a mid-air collision in Ketchikan, Alaska. And I looked at our lead aerospace engineer and I said, oh my gosh, How do you figure out how these two planes came together? Because there was it was a pretty substantial wreckage. And he said, well, if you want to know, stick around. So I stuck around and just watched how he did everything. It's incredible what they do. I learned so much from our people.
5: Okay. Let's say I have the unfortunate circumstance to be first on the scene of something like a small plane crash or anything. What should I be doing thinking of your guys' investigation? What's the first thing I should do?
6: Well, I would call our response operations center to report it to our folks. That gets, once it goes into our response operations center, which operates 24/7, then they notify everybody on duty that something has occurred. That starts the whole chain of events. So if it's, you might be in, if we're in Wisconsin, we might have somebody who is, lives in Wisconsin. Maybe they don't even do aviation, but they would come and help stake it down until we were here.
5: Okay, but I guess one, you want us to try and not disturb the scene as much as possible.
6: Yeah, don't disturb the scene. Leave it. And if you have video or photographs, always send it to us at witness.ntsb. Witness@ntsb.gov. Sorry about that.
5: Okay, well, let's see. That's something I didn't even know existed.
4: Yeah. Witness, no, I didn't either.
5: Yeah.
6: Witness@ntsb.gov. Every time I've been on scene, we always state that, especially to the media, so they can get that information out. We have gotten incredible help from the public over the years. It has really helped us.
5: Well, especially with the small airplanes and stuff, there's no telemetry, there's no black box, there's no, all you got is pieces.
6: Yeah, and so those videos and those pictures really do help.
5: Okay, there you go.
4: Well, I was going to say, some of the navigation equipment have SD cards in them that will record. It's kind of a black box in a primitive way. And I'm sure that helps, too, if you can find them.
6: Yes.
5: Yeah, if they survive. All right, I want to thank you. We've been speaking with Jennifer Homendy of the NTSB. Thank you for coming.
6: Thank you. And if you get a chance, I'll be at the booth today from 10 to 12 in Hangar D, Delta.
5: Very good. This is Digital Dave.
4: And I'm Fast Eddie. And this is EAA Radio.
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7: You're listening to EAA Radio. I'm Fareed Gio, and I'm joined by director Michael B. Chait, who has just debuted his new film, Wolfhound, here at the EAA Fly-In Theater. Welcome.
8: Thank you so much, man. I'm very, very happy to be here, and I'm thrilled that Wolfhound is actually playing as we speak to the audience here.
7: This is a unique interview that we're doing right here. We're kind of hiding around the corner because there's a 1,000 or about 1,500 people. I don't know how to estimate. It's full because I watched.
8: It's a lot.
7: And so it's really exciting. I watched a little bit of your talk beforehand. I'm glad you asked me, because I want to see the first 20-some minutes. And it felt a little bit like the opening to Saving Private Ryan, whereas this just tension for so long, it just kind of set the scene, but also jumped right into the story. What inspired you to make this movie?
8: Well, first of all, thank you for that comparison. And I'm really glad you got to see that, because the opening 20 minutes and then the entire finale, about maybe 25 minutes of the finale, is all in the air. And to do that and sustain aerial sequences that long in any movie, but especially on a lower budget like we had, it's pretty intense. In terms of what inspired us to make the movie, first of all, I grew up with my dad, Steve Chait, who is a longtime EAA member. He joined in 1974, and he got his pilot's license when he was 17. He was a flight instructor at 18. So how obsessed I am with movies, that's my dad with aviation. And growing up in a house that constantly watched World War II movies and documentaries, I knew I wanted to do something for my first feature heavily involving aviation and action, and World War II just seemed to be the ideal story to tell.
7: It's always a great backdrop for certainly stories like this. I came with a friend, and we were watching the first sequences, and we just got goosebumps, and it was just the refrain over and over again. One of the things I really liked about it, and other people have noted this, is that you use practical effects.
8: Thank you for appreciating that. I think it's unfortunately it's kind of a dying art in so many movies. CG and visual effects, you know, first of all, we have over 400 visual effects shots in our movies, so I'm not sneezing at that. Our VFX supervisor and guru, Ryan Urban, is brilliant. Like, half the time you don't know that you're watching a visual effect. But I can't stand when movies look like cartoons. And this is not a knock to other aviation movies, but so many in the last like 15 or 20 years, it's all digital. It's all CG. To me, that's like a video game. And it just robs the emotion and the intensity and the drama. And thankfully, I had relationships with both the Yankee Air Museum in Ypsilanti, Michigan, and the Military Aviation Museum in Virginia Beach. I asked them very politely, may I create actual dogfights with your priceless historical artifact airplanes? And they said, yes, just don't break them. And that was a miracle. And then we got Craig Hosking, who coordinated Dunkirk. He flew for Pearl Harbor and like every other Hollywood movie in the last 30 years. He was our aerial coordinator. He made it possible for everything to happen safely. And all the pilots from both museums, all the mechanics, there's no way we could have done this without them. So this was like such a huge amount of the aviation community and the museum community, with all the volunteers doing restoration and just keeping these priceless and important birds, you know, flying. It's just a huge team effort, you know, creating this film.
7: Tell me a little bit about what you shot this movie in, because of what I noticed about the opening sequences is that it looked like when I'm in the airplane, there's no really real filters, it seems like, or it's low filters, but it also looked cinematic. So it wasn't contrived at all. And so that was another thing that I appreciated.
8: Well, thank you again. That is great to hear. And we really did try to do a blend of like the kind of 80s and 90s stylistic action, which definitely looks heightened and larger than life. But also, like, we wanted you to feel like you were in the pilot seat. You were in the bomber, like, on the waist guns, in the ball turret. And we used, you know, Arri Alexa movie cameras, which are the closest thing to film. And we really tried with the finishing to keep the color both, you know, realistic enough so that it doesn't seem too cartoony, but definitely very poppin' and punchy, just like Tony Scott did with the original Top Gun.
7: One of the things I also notice about the film, both the aerial sequences and some of the ground sequences as the story gets going on the ground, which is part of what this is about, is that you do a lot of tight shots on faces and things like that. And is that concept, or is that something that just kind of worked out that way?
8: I grew up watching so many action movies, and like my favorite directors are Tony and Ridley Scott, James Cameron, John Woo, Spielberg and Lucas, John McTiernan. Like, all those guys are just masters of style, and like I really learned from watching their movies even before going to film school. And and Michael Bay, of course. Yeah. And like, there's nothing like cutting from almost like a classic Western, from like the epic wide shots to the really tight face shots, and just getting so much from the actor's eyes and like the little nuances, because that's really where the like so much of their performance is. And like somebody, I can't remember who said it, it might have been Hitchcock, it was like a classic director, said there's nothing more interesting to put on screen than a human face.
7: Talk a little bit about, it's inspired by true events, so where does the true events end, and where does the story begin, without giving away too much?
8: Okay, so the true events that it's based on is that there actually was a Luftwaffe squadron, KG-200, and they were a special ops squadron. One of their missions was to shoot down but not destroy Allied aircraft and capture them, repair them, fly them to learn, you know, their weaknesses, their strengths, how to fight, you know, against them. Also, they tried to use them as Trojan horses and like link up with squadrons of B-17s or B-25s, B-24s, also some fighter planes, and like infiltrate, you know, the Allied lines. It never worked. Our movie is like, what if it did? What if they almost got away with it? And so ours is definitely mainly historical fiction. And it's both based on things that really did happen and real stories from the war, real things we read, real things that actual pilots and airmen reported. And then also kind of an homage to both our favorite movies and the Greatest Generation themselves.
7: Yeah, I noticed that once you get on the ground, your main character kind of gets involved and maybe fighting back a little bit. So that's some of the...
8: There was a gunfight going on during our conversation right now.
7: And so we're kind of extrapolating a little bit. What else do you think is interesting about your movie that you'd like people to know?
8: Well, the biggest thing, honestly, like, you hear this a lot, but this is the epitome of blood, sweat, and tears and passion. It took us 4 years to make the movie. It took us 4 years before that to write it and get the funding. So this is 8 years coming to fruition. The team effort and the true want from every single person, from, like, the pilots to the production assistants to the camera department to just, like, literally everybody, this would not have happened. And the actors, especially James Maslow from Big Time Rush, Trevor Donovan from 90210. You know, those guys came in and did this for next to nothing. And, like, literally this only exists because of the passion and the want from everybody that made it. I will forever be indebted to, like, the entire cast and crew.
7: Well, let's bring in one of your inspirations, Steve Chait. Why don't you come in here? And may I ask you a few questions? Because you're a long, long time EAA member. And what do you think of this?
9: Well, I think my wife and I are so proud of Mike and everything he's accomplished. And, you know, we just, he's worked really hard and really a long time at his craft. And, you know, I think it's really amazing that he's finally getting to see the fruits of his labor, because a lot of filmmakers never really get to see that, so.
7: Now, somebody told me that you won an award from the FAA for being incident-free for 50 years?
9: Yeah, there's basically three requirements for the Wright Brothers Master Pilots Award. The first thing is you have to have flown for at least 50 years accident-free. And you have to, secondly, you have to be no violations in your history. But the main thing is you really have to get really old.
8: Oh, so. Come on. You're still a spring chicken.
7: Well, from a master pilot to a master communicator of aviation art, tell us a little bit about what the distribution is going to be like going forward. I know it's available online because I did look that up.
8: It is. It came out in 33 theaters in a limited release on June 3rd. And honestly, like most movies, even with gigantic stars and some with like literally $200 million budgets, go straight to streaming nowadays. So that was a blessing. It's available on Amazon Prime Video, Apple, pretty much every streamer. It's available. It just opened in the UK within the last couple weeks. And it's going to be continuing to open around the world in different countries throughout the year. And the Blu-ray and DVD just came out, I think, 2 weeks ago. That I honestly recommend, and I'm not trying to be a used car salesman. That has two documentaries on it, a 30-minute documentary of like a fly on the wall behind the scenes, so you can actually see how we did this, which is both, like, you know, like they say about Michael Bay's sets, and I mean this in the most positive way possible, controlled chaos, and also just the fun that we had doing it. And also the restrictions we had, like you'll see the lack of budget on some days, like some days we had a couple hundred people, some days we had 10. And then the other behind the scenes doc is about the visual effects, and Ryan Urban, our VFX guru, he breaks it down and shows how they did the tracer fire, the smoke, the bullet hits, the sparks, removing safety equipment because there was a lot of stunt guys getting flung through the air and, like, blown away from explosions. And, you know, we did it all safely, but everything had to be painted out. But, it's going to be available pretty much wherever. That's the tagline Lionsgate uses. Wherever movies are sold, you can get it. And I just, again, this is a dream come true. I started my journey when I was 12 years old, after I saw The Rock that Michael Bay directed in 1996, and I haven't looked back. I'm 37 right now, and this is surreal talking to you about my first movie that's playing right now, like a couple hundred feet from us.
7: Well, we thank you for taking this intermission with us in the middle of your film debut here at AirVenture 22. Michael B. Chait, director of Wolfhound, thank you for joining us.
8: Thank you so much for having me, man. Thank you.
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5: This is Digital Dave.
4: And I'm Fast Eddie.
5: And we are the Luter Brothers.
4: Yes, we are. Family for over 68 years.
5: Yeah, feared worldwide.
4: Yeah.
5: Maybe.
4: Especially here.
5: Machines hate us.
4: You know, there's one guy here, though, that doesn't hate us, and that's our buddy Vic Krause.
5: Vic Krause.
10: I love you guys. Yeah.
4: You are out of your mind.
10: But no, look, I feel for you guys. You can't pick your relatives, right? I mean, that's
5: yeah, I am stuck with them.
10: I'm saying, yeah.
4: Oh, thanks.
10: Oh, okay.
4: Boy.
10: Oh yeah. Wow.
4: Vic, he and I are going to have a small family discussion. You just carry on.
10: Right. I see. Okay. Yeah.
5: Give us a second.
10: Kind of a morning briefing for you two.
5: Yeah.
10: Hey, you should have seen it. So first light this morning, I drive down to the Warbirds by the tower. Guess what I saw?
5: Airplanes?
10: What I saw? Yeah, but special ones.
5: Okay.
10: Big red circles on them.
5: Big red circles.
10: Guess who's here?
5: Oh, that's right.
10: Because it was just rumored, and nobody would confirm and all that. And I was so hoping, but I was afraid to blurt out they're coming because it wasn't for sure. They're here. So, wow, wait till we see the dogfights and the air shows on what? What is it, Wednesday and probably
5: Wednesday
10: Friday, Saturday?
5: Yeah. Cool.
10: Those guys, what a show.
4: I remember them from a couple of years back. It was a real showstopper. They were just fantastic.
10: I think I said this with you guys back when.
5: You said a lot of things with us.
10: Yeah, but on Torah, the startup, which not that many people go watch it because it's up in the Warbirds area,
4: mm-hmm.
10: but the mass startup of the Torah aircraft is just makes the hair on your arms stand up because they take you back. You feel like, uh-oh, here we are. We're in the battle. Here's the adversary. They're coming. And when they put this show on in Texas, I saw it in Midland once. You would not believe it. These guys go walk to the – they do a – it's not real sake, but
5: right.
10: It's a shot glass. They do the thing. They do the ceremony thing. They put on the Divine Wind headband. And they walk to the planes and they mount the plane. I'm telling you, it's like, whoa.
5: Yeah, that's part of the whole show.
10: You talk about drama, right? They really bring you back. It's what a great group they are.
4: Yes, had the privilege of seeing them a few times. They are awesome.
10: Yeah, glad to have them here. So, you know, there's a bonus.
5: But you have to go down to Warbirds to see that part of the ceremony.
10: Yeah, that's it. And who's going to, you know, go down there, watch it, and then run down to Show Center? So it's, you know, not
5: it's
10: for
5: a tough
10: everybody.
5: Decision.
10: Yeah.
5: So you have to watch it 2 days. First day you're watching the startup. Second day you go down to watch the show.
10: Yeah. It's really cool. Really cool. Anyway, yeah, so here we are. Tuesday already.
5: Tuesday, day one.
10: Yeah.
5: How many people did you run through the train show?
10: I'm glad you asked that question. I am, Dave.
5: Okay.
10: So guess what?
5: Those cue cards worked.
10: We're talking about records. Yeah. The biggest number of tours that we've ever run in any prior 11 years has been 20. We usually do 18 or 19 tours a day, and if they let us in the flight line late in the preparation for the air show, we'll get 20 in. So 20 has been the record. We did 28 yesterday.
5: Wow.
10: Yeah. And
5: that's because of the third tram.
10: That is because – and that and the loading process that's been, you know, we imitated, you know, the amusement parks, and it really works. Boy, is it fast. And so things went extremely smoothly, really great flow, and put through a lot of people. A lot of people.
5: A lot of smiles on the coming off side.
10: Oh, my goodness. You better believe it. So, yeah, we were shooting for 30 today, and we've already got people down there waiting when I left a half hour ago. So even with the rain. So we'll see if we can't run them through. And, you know, that's a cool thing about the tramp. It's got a roof. You know, the driver's got a poncho. We don't care if he gets wet anyhow. And so... Yeah, you know, they get paid well.
5: The narrators must say they get barely a break.
10: No, they don't. They're just round the clock.
5: Wow.
10: So, but they're having a lot of fun. Everybody likes the new system, so I'm not having any mutiny. among the crew.
5: There you go.
4: So far, Friday's still a ways away.
10: Friday's a long way off. Yeah, you're absolutely right. But
5: So if you want a couple of like replacement narrators that can just make stuff up as we go, you know, we're available.
4: We're available.
10: Yeah, I've watched you guys in action. You're good at that.
5: Yeah, making stuff up.
10: Yeah, that.
4: Yeah. Well, our days at the radio station may be.
5: We were making stuff up long before that.
10: Exactly. So yeah. Anyway, Tora. And today, what do we got? Warbirds in Review, that De Havilland Chipmunk is having its 75-year anniversary. So 10 o'clock, they're doing a special on that. And then one in the afternoon today, Jack Roush, right?
4: Oh, yes.
10: Bud Roush Anderson, triple ace from the war. And Jim Hagedorn, a wonderful sponsor of many of these beautiful birds. I call these, it's a rat pack. Those guys, yeah. They're always the ones and to put on the show in P-51. So that'll be at 1 o'clock this afternoon.
4: Okay. Wait a minute. How many P-51s are they going to launch today?
10: You know what? They've got a boatload of them in that, no pun intended, a little rain. They've got a bunch of them in the fighter town. So they got quite a slug there.
5: Wow.
10: A P-51 came in this morning, even during the rain.
4: I saw him.
10: Did you?
4: Yeah.
10: Okay, yeah. So,
5: well, he wasn't planning on doing that. It just kind of worked out that way.
4: Well, I'll tell you what was cool yesterday was I was taking a nap. I was a little under the weather, and I got woken up by one of the most unique alarm clocks ever. It was about 25 T6s going over the campground.
10: Yeah. That was a later in the day.
4: Later in the day.
10: Okay, yeah. They had all just, Eddie, they just came in from Dubuque.
4: Oh, so it was the mass arrival then?
10: It was.
4: Oh, okay.
10: They came from Dubuque. They timed it so they could join the air show, be part of the air show, and then recover on the grounds.
4: Wow.
10: So they.
5: Yeah, that's how to arrive.
10: And they had all been for the prior week. Doing all their formation clinic work and getting, the guys qualified for wing and lead and all the stuff that happens at these clinics. Pretty cool. But, yeah, they all bailed over here on in the afternoon yesterday.
4: Sure that did. Was cool.
10: Yeah. And you had the 28s as well. And
4: yeah.
10: They were over in Manitowoc, I believe, and they had had their clinic there also. So, yeah, it was a pretty good show yesterday.
4: It was a good day for arrivals. And then, of course, the Goodyear blimp showed up, too. That buzzed us.
10: Yeah,
5: the blimp. That's not considered a warbird, though.
4: Not at all, but
10: you know, that blimp thing.
5: It's just a bag.
10: but here's, I'm a little worried. So I was at Menards yesterday picking up some supplies, and it was a little disconcerting because here's a guy, he's got the really nice, they got a beautiful uniform, that blue and gold with the bars and stuff and epaulettes and Goodyear blimp crew. But when you see a guy like that and he's in Menards buying like bicycle pumps,
5: I'm
10: thinking, this is not a great omen. I think I'll pass on a ride this year.
5: Yeah, right.
10: No, I'm just kidding. Goodyear, don't call the legal team. I'm just joking.
4: Yeah. So, it is funny to see that, though.
10: Yeah, but it would be, wouldn't it?
4: Hey, it would have been worse if they'd been buying a bicycle tire patch kit.
5: Yeah.
10: Oh, my God.
5: It would have been worse if you'd have been in line to ride on it and you'd see the guy walking out there with a duct tape pulling a piece off.
10: I got to tell you something. I've been, around motorcycles and bikes for a million years. I've never been able to put one of those patches on where it ever really worked.
5: Really?
10: Oh, no. It always blows out or the glue gets stuck on my hands.
5: I've had them fail, but I've had them succeed
10: as
5: well.
10: Have you really?
5: Sure.
10: Oh, man.
5: We were kids. Listen, we didn't have money for tires and tubes. You kept patching it.
10: Patch the darn thing.
5: Yeah.
10: Then hot patch, so you had to have a match on it and make the glue burn. Yeah, remember all that stuff?
4: Yeah, I remember
10: people
4: that.
10: People are on the other end of this radio, people are going, what are these guys talking about?
5: I can remember riding my bicycle because I broke the handlebars with just a little 4-inch stub sticking out of the gooseneck and just ride like this.
10: Yeah. You were the original Segway or Segway, whatever they call it.
5: No, I was cheap.
10: So, yeah.
4: We improvised a lot as kids, and that proud tradition still carries on today.
10: I think
5: yes, it does.
10: I'm sure it does.
4: It comes in very handy.
10: But, so we had a record day. Things are going well. Did I tell you yesterday they expanded the gift shop?
4: No.
10: Yeah, they added a whole nother, tempo building on the back side of the gift shop that'll probably, I don't know, what is it, 20 by maybe 30, so you got another 600 square feet of stuff.
5: That's a decent size.
10: And they've been stuffing that thing with product for 2 months now, so a lot of really new, fresh goodies. Good place to, you know, maybe if it's a little drizzly out, go in a gift shop.
5: Okay.
10: You know, and come on the tram ride. You got a covered roof, you know, you do that.
4: Buy a T-shirt or a sweatshirt, go on a tram ride, make a day of it.
10: Now, there you go. There's always a way, isn't there?
4: That's right.
5: Yeah. Always a way.
10: It's going to be a good day. We're going to have a good time. Yes, we are.
5: All right.
10: Yeah.
5: What else is new? Anything special in Warbirds and Review?
10: Yeah, you know, a lot of stuff coming up. I'm looking forward to Friday. It's going to be a kind of a moving event. They got the Tuskegee Airmen putting on a show in the on a Red Tail P-51 Mustang.
5: Nice.
10: They've got a strong presence here. They're doing stuff over at the museum. And I think pretty inspirational stuff. I think General McGee, Brigadier General McGee, is one of the speakers. And I'm really looking forward to that. That's going to be a unique presentation. So that's cooking. And, you know, a lot of other frontline fighter stuff between now and then even. So, yeah, we're going to be kept busy.
5: So don't miss it.
10: Do not miss. Warbirds in Review.
5: So if you had your way, we would never see any other part of the airfield.
4: That's right. It would strictly
5: be. What's the point?
4: It would be strictly Warbirds over Oshkosh.
10: There you go. That's it.
5: They're working on it. All right, Vic Krause from Warbirds of, Warbirds of America?
4: Warbirds of America.
5: All right, Warbirds of Kentucky, I don't know.
4: Warbirds of Wisconsin because there aren't any left in the country. They're all here.
10: They're all here. Absolutely, they are.
5: Thank you for joining us.
10: This is Digital Dave.
4: And I'm Fast Eddie, and this is EAA Radio.
3: Here's an interview from 2023.
5: This is Digital Dave.
4: And I'm Fast Eddie.
5: And who do we have now,
4: Fast Eddie? Hang on to your shorts there, people. We have Tammy Flo from the FAA, the Friendly Aviation Administration.
5: That's right. My shorts retaining system is in full use.
11: Right, and I get to follow the NTSB, so.
5: Yeah, I know. They're here.
4: You're in good company, though. Well, you know, after all, the NTSB and the FAA, the best thing they could do is put themselves out of business.
11: You got a good point there. Wow. We actually do work very close with them and provide data for investigations and stuff like that from the weather perspective.
5: Radar. Well, now, you know, ADS-B, that's like a black box almost if someone is actually recording the ADS-B data.
11: Oh, yeah. It's very helpful to us when to get the ADS-B data when we're trying to get exact locations of weather phenomenon and stuff like that.
5: Okay.
11: So, yeah, we appreciate the NTSB working with us on that.
4: Okay. You know, and the weather phenomenon, too. Lately, it just seems that the Earth has gone mad. Mother Nature is ticked off in a major way. We're dealing with stuff we've never dealt with before. The Canadian wildfires.
11: That's crazy.
4: Oh, it is. Mm-hmm. And it affects everything because we had six weeks ago?
5: Yeah, yeah. Anyway, you would like to talk about turbulence nowcast. What exactly is that?
11: So, you know, as I was introduced, I am the manager of the weather research branch at the Aviation Weather Division in the FAA.
5: Oh, so you're the one responsible for the storms.
11: No. We're into prediction, not production. So
4: that's good.
5: I like that terminology. That should be on a T-shirt.
11: So the GTG, or the Graphical Turbulence Guidance Nowcast, is a really phenomenal product that we've developed. We have it running in beta form right now. Basically, it's a gridded turbulence forecast for the CONUS that's updated every 15 minutes with observations. So it's very precise and it's very useful to pilots that have it in the cockpit. Unfortunately, not many do right now because it is only running beta. But we do get some, like some of the airlines are using it in their EFBs to make tactical decisions. It's mainly a Part 121 product right now, but as I said, it's updated with observations every 15 minutes, and we're working to get ADS-B data to derive turbulence from GA aircraft, and that'll be a useful addition to the product as well. So, you know, the more data, the better, but this product has been called a game changer by the Part 121 world. So,
5: I'm envisioning this as an overlay on my weather screen.
11: Exactly. You know, the gridded data goes out and the user can create whatever kind of display they want. And you can create a display that plots your flight path on it. And you can actually look at a cross-section of the atmosphere. So you can see your flight as it's going along and where the turbulence is, you know, vertically. So you can, it helps you decide whether you want to change altitudes, helps you decide which altitude to change to based on the turbulence forecast. And as it's updated every 15 minutes with observations and PIREPS and stuff, it's a very useful tool for real-time rerouting.
4: This is also something that you would use as a go, no-go item as well.
11: Well, it's generally a tactical decision, so it's more of an en route tool. The regular version, the GTG, that's more of a strategic project product that you would use in your pre-flight planning.
5: Now, that's a tremendous amount of data you guys have to be disseminating and taking in and analyzing.
11: It is. It's a tremendous amount of data. And, you know, that's one of the things we deal with is processing time. Because so much data, we need to have enough processing time where we run the model. And right now, the model is running at the National Center for Atmospheric Research. Because it's a beta version, anybody can get the data through a license free of charge from NCAR. And build their own display if they want to.
5: Now, I, as a general aviation pilot, can register for the beta?
11: Absolutely. And actually, we're looking for people to help us evaluate it. So if you're interested in getting a password to see the beta version, contact me and I can help you do that.
5: Okay.
4: Sounds interesting.
5: Yes. Yeah. I'm very turbulent myself.
4: Well,
5: so.
4: I've done a lot of airline flying lately, and mm-hmm. we hear about it all the time. It just seems that the turbulence that's out there, there's a lot more of it than there has been recently.
11: Yeah, so studies are showing that climate change is impacting the amount of turbulence. You know, the jury's out on whether it's a definitive yes or no, but the indications are that, yes, turbulence is increasing because of climate change.
5: Well, I guess the hotter the temperatures, the more turbulence you're going to get, thermals.
11: It impacts the global weather patterns mm-hmm. and yeah. stuff. And so we're actually doing some studies into climate change and how it impacts turbulence and global, air route traffic. So
5: that begs to answer the question, when you're flying over Antarctica and all that in the colder climes, do you get a lot of turbulence in the colder weather?
11: I would say, I'd have to check, but I would imagine that there's less. But yeah. I could be totally wrong, because a lot of it depends on the air patterns rather than so much the thermals. And
5: right,
11: stuff
5: so
11: like
5: it's
11: that.
5: More air movement,
11: yeah,
5: air mass movement.
11: Mm-hmm.
5: Okay. What's that? And the thing, keep your seatbelt fastened all the time?
11: Absolutely. If somebody takes their seatbelt off next to me, I make a big deal out of it.
4: Well, yeah. I would too, because now they've become a flying object.
11: Exactly. So you're going to hurt me if you don't have your seatbelt on.
5: Yeah. Come on.
4: and there have been a lot of stories regarding flight attendants being hurt.
11: Yes. And I wish, they would sit down more, actually. Everybody else is buckled in and they're still up around the cabin.
5: Yeah, but we keep pressing that little button.
11: Yeah.
5: Getting them out of their
11: don't
5: seat.
11: Don't do that. Let them sit down.
5: I still say magnetic boots.
11: Yeah, that's what you said the other day.
5: Yeah, keep them planted.
4: The Jetsons.
5: Yeah.
11: That's a good idea.
4: Well, we're a little ways away from that yet.
5: So you're providing this data, but as you just said, you're not actually providing a graphical product.
11: No, but we will be in a couple of years. It's aimed to be operational at the National Weather Service in 2026. So we have plans in place and are doing the work to transition it, so then it will be available in a graphical form.
5: I wonder if that would be something you could add into synthetic vision. So you could see your flight path, you could see your weather systems, you could see your turbulence
11: right.
5: as well.
11: So we're actually doing some, visual, what do they call it when you wear the goggles?
5: Oh, virtual.
11: Virtual. There you go.
5: Yeah.
11: Over in our booth over in the FAA Safety Center. So if you want to come see some of that, come. It's used for training purposes for pilots.
5: Oh, that's what they always say.
11: But yeah, very interesting if you want to come see some of our work with that.
5: I would like to see that.
4: Me too. It sounds very interesting.
5: So 2026, so you're still feverishly working away. You've got a long way to go, it sounds like.
11: No, the product is pretty well done. We're actually adding some new information to it, like lightning data to help us detect turbulence and cloud.
5: Okay.
11: Yeah, cloud data, where that can all be used to interpret turbulence in the atmosphere as well. So we're incorporating that kind of stuff into the model.
5: And tornadoes? Yeah, not that's a bit of turbulence.
4: Well, what about tornadoes? What about forest fires?
5: Well,
4: we're getting a lot
11: actually,
4: of those lately.
11: We're thinking about starting some research into weather and climate impact on the forest fires from an aviation perspective. So yeah. That is important.
5: I remember I, as a student pilot one afternoon flying along solo, I saw a bonfire and I thought, wonder what happens if you fly through
11: the
5: smoke.
11: No.
5: I was well above it, 1,500 feet or so, and it still bounced that airplane all over the place.
11: Yeah,
5: I was like, oh, my goodness.
11: Mm-hmm, a lot of heat there.
5: Yeah, but you would think it would dissipate. Mm-hmm. You would think it would spread out and the temperature difference wouldn't be.
11: Yeah,
5: nope.
11: No.
5: With a nice little rising column.
11: Mm-hmm. It works that way. Same with thunderstorms.
5: Well, I don't want to fly through those.
11: No, I advise against it.
4: From my perspective, as an airline traveler occasionally, I figure it this way. Anytime you're in any kind of clouds, you're going to get bumped. Period.
11: Well,
4: end of story.
11: That's like I said, keep your seatbelt on.
5: No. That brings a question. Is more turbulence prevalent during clouds or in clear air?
11: I would not discount the turbulence in the clear air. We definitely get it when, especially near the jet stream, and that outside of thunderstorm cells in the clear air, you can get turbulence up to 200 miles away or so from
5: 200 miles away.
11: Yeah. Under that anvil of a thunderstorm, if you can get whacked pretty good.
5: Wow. I had no idea it would be that far.
11: Yes,
5: I was waiting for you to say 10 miles.
11: No. I've just talked to somebody the other day, gave me an example of he was flying through the green part of a radar return and thought he was safe, and he got bumped pretty good.
5: Ooh.
11: Yeah. I don't know about that. He said he hit the ceiling. But
5: ooh.
11: Yeah, it was a pretty good bump.
4: There's now a dent in the outside of the airplane shaped to his head.
5: No, he flies his 150 with a crash helmet.
11: Yeah. Maybe.
5: Wow.
4: My train of thought derailed.
5: That happens. That happens a lot with us, you know.
11: Yeah, that's okay.
4: We're jabronis. But the turbulence. How do you go about detecting this? What tools are you using?
11: Pyrex.

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2: Yep. Okay. Well, we've been talking with Tammy Flo. Yeah, got you mixed up with the NTSB.
1: Oh, no. Okay. That's okay. No. FAA. We're here to help.
2: The FAA, and you're in the FAA Pavilion.
1: Yep, the FAA Safety Center, and all right. Come see our booth.
2: All right. 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
4: Here's an interview from AirVenture Oshkosh 2015.
5: I'm Pepper Wells for EAA Radio. Today I'm talking with Kent Rominger, who is a former five-time shuttle astronaut and current vice president of strategy and business development at Orbital ATK. It is a privilege to talk to you today.
6: Wonderful talking to you. I'm really excited to get to talk to you, Piper. I'm anxious to understand what you're all about.
5: What was your role on each of your space shuttle trips?
6: So I'm a pilot astronaut, and I had a passion for flying when I was young. I wanted to be an airline pilot. My father was a pilot, so from the time I was 5 years old, he took me flying, and I loved it. I got the bug. So I got my private pilot's license when I was 19 years old, joined the Navy, became a fighter pilot in the Navy, test pilot, and then applied to NASA. So went to NASA to fly the space shuttle, and on those flights, I flew five times. Three of them I was a pilot. Two of them I was a commander.
5: What was the experience of space like for you?
6: It was phenomenal. And there are multiple facets of flying in space that are very, very different. So on ascent, on the launch, it's like going to an amusement park and having this great ride, and it lasts 8.5 minutes. So it only takes 8.5 minutes to get into space. You blast off, you rapidly accelerate to about 3 G's, so you weigh three times as much as you normally do. And I remember looking out of the window and seeing the coast of Florida disappear at this unreal rate. I'd never seen anything like that before, and I remember just being kind of mesmerized. But then the next big surprise are when the engines cut off, when you're accelerating at 3 G's, you instantly go from 3 G's to zero. And if you've ever gone down to Lake Powell and jumped off a cliff, you know, as soon as you leave the cliff, that surface of the Earth, you're in free fall. And gravity is accelerating you towards the center of the Earth. In the space shuttle, when those engines shut off, you're in free fall. That's as if you just jumped off a cliff, except you weighed three times as much before you jumped. And it was a transition I wasn't prepared for, and I was flipping my arms like I had just jumped off a cliff at Lake Powell. One of the other facets that's phenomenal is when you're in space, you're going about 5 miles a second. So the Earth is going by under you at an incredibly high rate, and it's fascinating. Our Earth is so gorgeous. And to kind of put it in perspective, when you come across the coast of California, I remember looking down on one of my first passes, and I see the San Francisco Bay Area. And you can clearly see the bay. And as it's drifting off into the distance, you can still see it and look straight down and see the Great Salt Lake. Or if, depending on your inclination, you might look straight down and see Lake Powell, this brilliant red sandstone. And the Bay Area is a dark blue, you know, what you might expect for California. So being able to look at the Earth when you're going 17,000 miles an hour is a really neat thing. And then the third part that's really different, or the next part, I should say, is entry. Because when you come home, I was amazed that to stay in orbit, in low Earth orbit where we are, you have to go 17,600 miles an hour. To deorbit, to come home, all you do is you slow down. We turn around and fire little rocket motors and slow down 200 miles an hour. So we're still going 17,400 miles an hour. But that's enough for us to start descending into the atmosphere. And then the drag, the friction from the air on the belly is what slows us down. And that takes all the rest of the 17,000 miles an hour of energy out of us. And so at night when you're doing that, you see the plasma, but kind of literally the air burning. You see that through the windows. And in the overhead windows, it coalesces into a sphere and then kind of erupts. So you have this violent fire up over the shuttle. And I remember thinking, I wonder if the shuttle can really handle this. And then the rational side of me said, well, I know it can, right? Because I flew on STS-73 in my first flight. So there had been 70-something flights before me, and they all survived, so I knew it could. But when I just looked at the environment, it looked incredibly hostile and harsh. And then lastly, as a pilot, getting to land the space shuttle is a really fun treat. And we typically take it manually in the last 4.5 minutes. So autopilot does the entry. You could fly the entry. The autopilot does a really good job, and that's kind of the way it's structured. But then once we go subsonic, the last 4.5 minutes, you get a pilot manually and spiral down into

0: the field as a glider. That was a pretty long answer to your question, wasn't it?
1: Yeah. Tell us what made you interested in space.
0: It was kind of an evolution for me. From the time I was 5 and got to fly with my father, I loved it. Decided, you know, there was this passion for flying. I've also always wanted to go faster. Today, I've never been in or on anything yet that has had enough acceleration, enough power. And so as I started flying, when I joined the Navy, I wanted to fly the fastest airplanes that the Navy had. And I wound up getting to fly the F-14, which I loved. And then as a test pilot, the Navy put bigger engines into it. And I was lucky enough to be the first guy to get to fly that airplane and take it out to the aircraft carrier with the bigger engines, loved more thrust. And it was when I was a fighter pilot, I realized that astronauts came from the ranks of test pilots. So I said, well, shoot, I want to do that. Space shuttle has 7 million pounds of thrust. That's a lot better than the 60,000 pounds of thrust my Tomcat has. So I've always wanted to fly something faster with more power and more acceleration.
1: What was the astronaut selection process like? And what advice do you have for young people who want to become astronauts?
0: The process works pretty well. And you have to initially fill out an application that's a little bit painful. And so NASA goes through those applications and tries to sort out, okay, here are the ones that look like they're the most capable. And so you'd go through and weed down from several thousand qualified applications to maybe 200. And out of those 200, you want to interview most of them, you know, maybe 150 plus of them. And out of the 150 interview, you maybe will hire 12 to 15. That's kind of what the numbers are. So the first thing you have to do is fill out the application and be competitive. And today, you really need a PhD degree. You don't need the degree to do the job. You need the degree to be competitive for the job. As a pilot astronaut, in my class when we came in, there were 4 of us. 3 of us had master's degrees. Scott Horowitz, who lives in Park City with you, had a PhD, hence his call sign doc. So once you get asked down for an interview, now it's really simple. I was the head of the astronaut office from 2002 to 2006. And so we hired a group of astronauts in 2004. And what I looked for was people that would fit onto our team. So people skills, teamwork skills are really important, because the fact you get invited down for an interview means, hey, your application's good, you have all the qualifications. Now we really care about, hey, are they going to fit on the team well? Are they there for the team and not just there to make sure they themselves do well? You really want somebody that is there to look out at how do we make the team. And so we really tried to pick the folks that we thought would fit onto the team and the best. And so the interview was actually really fun. The first time I interviewed, I didn't get selected, and it really hurt. I didn't expect to get selected, but when I got the call and said, hey, thanks for your interview, but you know, we didn't pick you, it really, really hurt. And I briefly thought about not applying again because it was just so painful. But I quickly came to my senses and applied a couple of years later, and then that time got chosen. But perseverance is another trait that NASA looks for. And the majority of astronauts in the office did not get selected on the first time. So you can see that perseverance pays off.
1: Who were some of your space role models growing up?
0: You know, as a young kid, the first American to fly in space, Alan Shepard, was really impressed with, you know, and he was a Navy carrier pilot, and I always thought I wanted to be a Navy carrier pilot. Neil Armstrong was such a great human, and I feel really lucky to have gotten to know him a little bit, the first man to walk on the moon. John Young had such an exciting career because John flew in the Gemini. He flew a couple of Geminis. He flew in the Apollo era, so he walked on the moon. And then he flew 2 shuttle flights, but he was the first commander of the space shuttle. And so John Young was always one of my heroes, and I was fortunate enough to get to work with him. He was at NASA when I got there, and he has done so much for our space program. He was truly one of my heroes. And then lastly, Gene Cernan. Gene Cernan, who was Apollo 17, last man to walk on the moon, is a really neat guy. He puts a lot of energy and effort into helping promote space, helping promote STEM education, but science, technical engineering, and math around the nation to better the U.S. I'm a big fan of jeans as well.
1: What was it like to be a mission commander not once, but twice?
0: It was really enjoyable. And the two missions were very different. On my first mission, we were a pretty young, inexperienced crew assigned late. The mission was added into the flow late, and it's because one of the modules that was supposed to go into space coming out of Russia was running behind. So there was this big gap, and NASA decided, you know, we need to launch a mission to resupply the station that's there. Nobody was there. So we were quickly assembled and launched. It was my first time as a commander, so I worked really hard, and the majority of my work was making sure my crew worked well together, and we were able to accomplish the mission. It wasn't as much technical as you might think. My next mission, there was a crew on station. This crew that was assigned were very experienced, and so all I had to basically do with that crew was kind of stay out of their way and not slow them down. But it was really fun. Both of them were really rewarding. I thoroughly loved being the commander with the crews.
1: Can you explain to us the basics of what ATK does?
0: Yes. And so ATK is Alliant Tech Systems. Interestingly, if you go back, ATK spun off from Honeywell. And the piece that spun off that really got started early was right there in Magna, Utah. It was a Hercules powder facility, a chemical plant that made solid rocket motors. And then ATK acquired Hercules's most fierce competitor, Thiokol, on the north side of the lake, which is better known because Thiokol built the solid rocket boosters on the space shuttle. So solid rocket motors was a big part of ATK. Since then, ATK has continued to evolve, do a lot of composites for commercial airlines, for Boeing and Airbus. The Airbus 350, a lot of that structure comes right out of Utah from ATK. And in February, we merged with another aerospace company, Orbital Sciences. So now we're Orbital ATK. The Orbital side of the house launches small launch vehicles. They also launch the Cygnus module that resupplies the space station. So now we're primarily a propulsion provider in Utah with solid rocket motors. All the strategic weapons around the U.S. that are on the submarines, the Trident submarines, and the Minuteman missiles in silos, the majority of all those propulsion systems come out of our facilities in Utah. So that's really who we are, propulsion company and now small launch vehicle company.
1: In the future, do you think you will go to space again?
0: I hope so. I would love to go to the moon. I would love to go to Mars. The reality is I doubt I will get to, but who knows? You know, in 20 years from now, maybe it won't be that big of a deal to go purchase a ride to get to go into space. So I'm not banking on it, but I would absolutely love to.
1: Kent Rominger. Kent, thank you for taking the time today to talk with me.
0: Hey, you're very welcome. I thoroughly enjoyed it, and good luck to you. What do you want to do when you grow up?
1: I want to go to Mars.
0: Good for you. And you know, your timing is right, because we're going to be heading to Mars in the 2030s. And it could be the first landing on Mars is actually a Martian moon, because landing on a Martian moon is much, much easier than landing on the planet. And that's because landing on a Martian moon, you really just kind of rendezvous with it and barely stick to it. And as you heard Andy Weir say, if you get a big run and a jump, you can actually launch yourself with your own muscles off of a moon, because you're so lightweight on those moons because they're small.
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5: With us now from the Academy of Model Aeronautics is Kyle Jarris. And Kyle, welcome to the show.
6: Thank you so much for having me, Steve.
5: AMA has had a presence here at Oshkosh for many, many years. You've been here for quite a few years as well. But before we get into the things that are happening the rest of the week, you had a great competition that capped off last night with an award ceremony. Tell us a little bit about that STEM program that you've had here for the last few years.
6: Oh, absolutely. So it's called UAS for STEM. We love our acronyms. And it's for students aged 11 to 19. And these youth came from across the nation. We had 12 teams here competing at the finals division, and they all did such a great job. And, you know, the EAA does such a great job supporting those students. They were camping in Camp Scholler, you know, dealing with all the fun stuff there, having great activities and times. But then we got to go out here on the flight line and celebrate them last night right before the evening air show. It was an incredible opportunity. And they were smiling ear to ear. They came out and they said, wait, we get to go on to the tarmac? I was like, well, not quite the runway, but we'll go out a little ways. We had a great time.
5: Good. What does the competition entail? How do they get to be here at Oshkosh?
6: Yeah, absolutely. So these students come together, teams of anywhere from 4 to 10 youth, along with the team manager or mentors to help them along the way. They go through a Part 107 training course, which is their ground school. So they learn all about how to safely operate UAS in the airspace, wherever they are. At that point, they also start to build their drone. And we're not talking about off-the-shelf, you know, ready-to-fly drones. Right. They are in there with soldering irons. You know, they're discovering the magic smoke when it comes out. That's a bad thing. You know, ordering new components. And really learning how to fly those aircraft, how to enjoy those aircraft, and how to do it all safely. And then they apply it to a mission. So it's very career-focused. Okay. They learn how to do flight readiness reviews. They work as a team. They develop their plans, their operating procedures. And, they genuinely just do amazing work.
5: Have there been any innovative designs that have come out of this competition?
6: Oh, absolutely, especially in the advanced division.
5: Yeah.
6: So we throw a lot of challenges at them. So one of those is that they have to deliver a hat to a moving target. So figuring out how to use AI to influence those choices and actually say, hey, drone, go find this thing that's moving and put this thing on it. And they do it autonomously in some cases. It's really incredible. They also are going out and doing tower inspections, finding defects or deficiencies in that object, and then figuring out which tools they need to fix it. Now, thankfully, because it's a competition, we've strategically placed those tools they might need out in the playfield. So they actually engineer components or solutions that fly out, find it, land over it, pick it up, and then deliver it to where it's needed. And as I said, in some cases, it's being done autonomously, which is really cool.
5: Really? How big of an area do you have for the competition?
6: Oh, man, this year we were so blessed. We were actually over in Kid Venture.
5: Okay.
6: So the same area that we have buddy boxing taking place right now is the area that we were able to fly with those youth. And talk about an incredible opportunity. So we were able to not only fly that, but also engage with so many different individuals, families, youth, you know, adults. They ask great questions. You know, what are you doing here? How are you doing it here? Can I do it here with you? You know, those kinds of things.
5: Sure.
6: So it was a lot of fun.
5: Good. How many teams were in the competition overall? You said there were 12 that were here.
6: Yeah, the 12 finalists. But from Hawaii to New York, we had around 36 teams this
5: year.
6: So incredible opportunity. And if you're listening to this and thinking, well, I like drones, I've got kids, you know, I'm thinking about maybe expanding what we do in our school or in our after-school program or even a homeschool group, this is a great opportunity. You don't have to be an expert. You know, we will guide you along the pathway. We have monthly meetings. We have great resources to help. And you can bring your youth together not only to learn the technical skills, but honestly, it's almost just importantly, if not more so, about the professional skills, about working as a team, about developing that grit, that determination, you know, literally picking up the pieces of your drone when you've made a bad choice, and then putting them back together and working through that as a team. It's incredible to see these youth grow within that aspect of themselves, not just of the technology.
5: Good. I know earlier in the week you had a couple of the counselors from the competition here. Has the competition been going on long enough that you've had students who were in the competition and now come back as counselors?
6: Yeah, absolutely. And that's one of the best parts, right? You get to see not only youth grow and expand their capabilities, their leadership qualities, you know, all the things. And then they go and they do great things in the industry or, you know, at university and then to industry. Both right. paths are certainly acceptable. And then, you know, they want to give back. You know, we've got, you know, former competitors that are now, you know, running businesses in the drone space that are supporting and sponsoring our program, that are looking to develop their own teams, their own programs, and really share that knowledge and that love of not just the hobby and the sport of aviation, but really those career paths.
5: When does the competition, re-rack for the next year?
6: Yeah, definitely. Well, we're definitely working on next year's already. It's probably going to be opening up in the fall. So okay. think October, early October is when registration will open. If you have questions, though, we're always available. Yeah. Like, you can reach out to me on email, kylej@modelaircraft.org. If you just look up UAS, the number 4, and STEM, mm-hmm. you'll find information online.
5: Good. How many team members typically?
6: Yeah, that's a great question. You can safely conduct all of the missions with 4 students.
5: Okay.
6: We allow up to 10, and we encourage up to 10, just because we want to see that leadership and that mentorship occur within the team. Mm-hmm. So I mentioned we have 11-year-olds all the way up to 19-year-olds. It's a really wide range, right? So what happens is, as people start the process, they are often the second tier. You know, they're learning, right. they're training, on-the-job training. And then as they progress and they learn more, and, you know, those seniors graduate out, well, then they fill in that role. You know, it's based very similarly to, like, a military transition, right. where you're teaching everybody the next job above you, and you know that the job's behind you, so you can fill in.
5: Kyle Jarrus is with us. He's with the Academy of Model Aeronautics. We were talking about the UAS for STEM program. But there are other things that are happening with AMA this week here at AirVenture.
6: So many good things. So first and foremost, if you haven't been to KidVenture and you want to try out control line flying, or U-Control as sometimes it's known, mm-hmm. That's a great area to experience that. There's also buddy boxing, which basically, okay, what is buddy boxing?
5: I was going to ask.
6: Yeah, so we're going to have an expert model aviation pilot who's a volunteer with AMA. They're going to come in and they're going to stand alongside of you with a transmitter, and then you've also got your transmitter. They're both connected to the same aircraft, and that allows that safety aspect, right? So you're going to learn to fly. They're going to hand you the controls. You've got it. And if you don't got it, the one in charge has it, right? So it's very safe. It's very fun. But it allows for that hands-on time to potentially get into a hobby that's accessible, mm-hmm. that's fun, that's enjoyable, that teaches all those skills, not just, again, the technical, but really those professional, better people skills that are just inherently in the hobby of model aviation. So anyway, try that out. That's okay. a good one. There's also simulators you can try out before you get there. So at KidVenture, they've got probably 20 different simulators for the students to come through, try out model aviation, then literally they can walk 100 meters away and then start flying. So it's a really neat environment. There's also in the EAA Museum, mm-hmm. we have a booth set up talking about our resources. I'm on the education side, so we've got lots of education stuff. But just generally, you know, why it matters that we're involved in aviation through models and what that means for the future and how to get involved. We've got over 2,000 clubs across the U.S. There's someone in your area that flies model airplanes, and we want to be a part of that.
5: Very good. And, again, it's an entry point and sometimes, I don't want to say an exit point, but it's a transition point for someone who becomes a pilot and then, for whatever reason, decides they don't want to fly a full-size aircraft anymore, but they they transition to RCs or even control line.
6: Yeah.
5: So it's both ends of the spectrum.
6: Absolutely. You know, everything from pre-flight, you know, if you're building a paper airplane, you're flying a model airplane. So enjoy that. All the way up to turbine jets and everything in between. It's really a hobby that embodies so much of aviation, the spirit of aviation, but also the community of aviation. You know, we're all about those club fields and about those relationships and, you know, about ribbing each other a little bit here and there, but having fun while we do it in a safe environment. You know, we've been around since 1936.
5: Right.
6: You know, our safety code is the standard. It's the gold standard when it comes to how we operate safely alongside of all of other aviation. So it's important that we work together as that community to encourage it. And by the way, if you want to see a whole lot of model aviation flying, Stop by at Pioneer Field right behind the museum each evening all the way through Friday night. So you've got tonight and tomorrow night to experience it. From 6:30 to around 8:30 in the evening, we are going to have AMA members out there flying, having fun, enjoying, and we will be out there. I'll probably be out there too. I can help people buddy box, and you know, we'll get you in the skies and make sure you have a good time.
5: Sounds good. Kyle, appreciate you taking some time out of your schedule to talk a little bit about AMA and what you have going on this week, and wish you luck in the future. And again, if you're interested in that UAS for STEM program, go on the website, which the address is
6: www.uasforstem.org.
5: All right. And the registration will open up probably in October.
6: That's correct.
5: Again, Kyle, thanks for being here, and enjoy your week here at Oshkosh.
6: Always do.
5: All right. 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
12: Welcome to Attitude Adjustment. We're here at EAA Air Venture 2018 on a gorgeous sunny day. And our guests are a couple of very interesting ladies. You are directors with the Air Race Classic. I bet people don't really understand what an air race is anymore. They think about Reno as air races. I have Gretchen John. I have Minetta Gardner. Minetta's with the Iowa chapter. Gretchen, your chapter's
13: Colorado. For the 99s.
12: That's exactly right, for the 99s. You guys do an air race every year somewhere in the U.S., and it is it's not like a Reno Pylon air race. Can you explain what an air race is?
13: Sure. This is a cross-country speed race. Each airplane is handicapped. And the Air Race Classic is a four-day race for women only. The route is different every year, generally between 2,200 and 2,600 miles, and we go interesting places. Minetta does a lot of the work with organizing the start of the race and the end of the race.
14: Right. So I do a lot of working, coordinating with the starts and termini to get them ready for the race. And also what I do, too, is I kind of collect information to identify new airports for our routes every year. So the route changes every year. And so I have a lot of fun putting routes together, actually.
12: So this is a long-distance race that has as much skill and ability to understand the winds and use them to your advantage and understand your airplane and how to fly it aggressively in terms of speed.
13: Absolutely. And in fact, if you are going to do well, it behooves you to spend some time with the airplane and with the other people that you're going to race with, really figuring out strategy, tactics, performance. Minimum two women crew. Sometimes people have three. We have college teams. We have professional pilot teams. We have people from all walks of life. I think the youngest racer we've had was 14, and the oldest was 93.
12: Wow. And I have to ask the question, why all women?
14: Why all women?
13: Well, why not all women?
12: I like that for an answer.
13: It began in 1929. The first race that was sponsored for women to show that women were equally competent in the airplane as men. And it has just been a tradition with the all-women's transatlantic air race, otherwise known as the Powder Puff Derby. And when that ended, the Air Race Classic began in 1977. We're a nonprofit.
14: And I think the other thing, too, for women is that, I mean, I fly about 150 hours a year, and a lot of times I don't see very many women flying. And I think the really awesome aspect of the race is for 2 weeks you're with a group of 125 women from all walks of life who are, some of them are new pilots, some of them have been piloting for tens of thousands of hours. And they all come together, and it's a great adventure.
12: Well, that's something that I have seen at EAA Air Venture grow every year, is this awareness that there are women in aviation who are pilots, mechanics, engineers, and that they like to come together every now and again so they can see each other and be seen. Mm-hmm. I think that's very important to the next generation.
14: Yeah, and I mean, I think for me, it's you know, half the racers, I know them, but the other half of the racers every year are a pool of racers. About half of them are new racers. They've never raced before. And some of them, actually, our winners this year were rookie racers.
12: Wow.
14: And the co-pilot had, you know, she had her 100 hours minimum PIC time that they require to race. But, you know, she flew with an instructor from Nashville Flight Training and the other lady that was her student who had just gotten her private pilot license last fall.
12: That's exciting because that shows me that there's growth and renewed energy. I like seeing that. And you had a great course this year. You went from Sweetwater, Texas, another women in aviation hotspot because the WASP trained.
13: They were wonderful hosts.
12: Oh, they must have been wonderful in Sweetwater. And you went all the way to Maine.
14: Mm-hmm. Wow. From the frying pan to the freezer.
12: There you go. Right.
14: But it was actually, the weather was great. I mean, the weather was great at both ends, temperature-wise.
12: Ah, terrific.
13: Yeah, the weather was not very cooperative in between.
14: In between.
12: Yeah, this was...
13: Lots of storms. Had to cancel some stops along the route. But
12: well, it's a VFR race, right?
13: It is. Right.
12: And that's very important. That's why somebody with 100 hours PIC could race it. Yeah. And you want to keep it that way. You want to keep it open and available. And these are not racers neck and neck, you know.
14: They can be in the flybys. You can have a dual flyby.
12: Okay. Just, all right.
14: That doesn't happen often, but it's exciting when it does.
12: Okay.
13: Yeah. It certainly is.
12: Tell us a little bit about 2019, because you're already in the planning mode for 2019, and that's going to be 18th to the 21st of June. Looks like you have a fascinating little spiral course you're going to take.
13: Yeah, it starts in Jackson, Tennessee. They've been working on it for several years as our start. We loop around in the U.S., and then we go into Canada.
12: Oh, we're talking with Gretchen John and Minetta Gardner. They are directors with the Air Race Classic, and you're going international this year.
14: Yep, we got three stops. It's like we could have just a terminus there, but we decided when I was putting the route together, if you're going to go through all the paperwork to fly in Canada, then why not fly in Canada?
12: Is there that much paperwork?
14: There will be a checklist to follow through. I mean, you have to, basically you're going to have to file for customs, crossing the border, of course. There'll be some radio licensing that will have to be done. And, you know, basically just checking paperwork to make sure your airplane's, you know, cleared to, you know, fly in Canada.
12: Radio licensing being the FCC radio station license that a lot of us don't even have anymore.
14: Right.
13: And we're going to put together the checklist posted on the website so people can actually see. There are certain requirements that people have talked about. Do we need to do it? Do we not? And we're getting a lot of great help from the folks in Canada who race, also people we know who through the 99s who fly there and are helping us resolve the questions that people have. And it's great.
12: How do you decide where the race is going to go every year?
14: So the basic, to put a route together, what I need is a start and a terminus. And once I have a start and a terminus, I can start connecting the dots.
12: So if some municipality wants to be a starter or a terminus, how do they do that? How do they express that to you?
14: They just kind of, well, we have the booth here at EAA, and we're also at the AOPA fly-in. So we have a book. I not only try to recruit racers, but I actually try to recruit airports as well as volunteers. So I'll have somebody come to me and say, hey, I've got this great airport. We'd love to be a stop.
13: And there's also a place on our website where you can, there's a specific page where you can put in the information about your airport, if you want it to be on the route or be a start and a terminus, and we will definitely follow up.
12: When they get that honor, what's next? I mean, you guys don't just, you know, come in and hole up for the night and roll out the door the next morning. I mean, there's a party that goes on.
14: There's a party at every stop. Some are longer than others. I mean, if the weather keeps you in Beatrice for two nights, then there's a party in Beatrice for two nights.
13: As it did this last time. But no, specifically for the start and the terminus, we are there at each location for multiple days for briefings, inspections. And we have, you know, welcome parties. We have banquets. Yes, there's a fair amount of organizing it. But, you know, starts and terminuses have discovered that they can use this as a way to raise funds. And it brings a lot of revenue to a community.
12: Yeah, I remember the start in Fort Myers, Florida, and how exciting it was to see everybody and the safety seminars that came along with it and pulling from the pilot community. But watching you guys line up, and I think there was almost 50 airplanes that year, mm-hmm. and roll out of there was very exciting. It was a big deal. It was a big deal in the community.
14: We do a lot of preparation with the on-route stops, too. So we actually do a number of webinars with them at a time to get them prepared and organized, you know, so they have to kind of get their volunteers in line, as well as volunteers for the racers, but also timers. So there's a lot of preparation for them, too. Mm-hmm. And it's not uncommon to have a few airports come by the booth here at EAA and say, you know, hey, we'd like to be a stop again.
12: Yeah. So, where is your booth located?
14: We're in Hangar B, Row B, number 2122.
12: Okay, because that's information that people who are listening would like to have. Okay. And you go to more than just the show, don't you?
14: What do you mean? I'm sorry.
12: Do you have a booth at Sun and Fun Arlington or any of those? AOPA?
14: Yeah, we do the AOPA, all four of the regional AOPA fly-ins, and WAI, we're down there for that.
12: Okay, terrific. Yep, right. And that means that if they're listening on the internet and they're wondering where they can catch you again, you can do that. Or you've also got the website, which is airraceclassic.org, right?
14: Yep, that's
12: that
14: right.
12: Is a really good place to find you guys. Now, your directors change, so even though we're talking with Gretchen and Minetta, doesn't mean that they can't talk to somebody else, right? A different year.
14: Oh, yeah. I mean, exactly. There's we serve a three-year term. Some of us will stay on another term. But there's kind of a change over there. We have a number of assistant directors and then a whole army of volunteers beyond that. So
13: right.
14: If you're interested in, you know, helping out at stops or any aspect of the race, we're always looking for volunteers.
13: And once again, there's a place on the website where you can put in information where you'd like to volunteer, what you'd like to volunteer for, whether it's to help at a stop, to do timing of the racers as they, you know, fly by and get their time clocked each
14: handicapped pilots.
12: Yeah, that's
13: handicapped pilots.
12: Handicapped, yep.
13: Each airplane is handicapped individually.
12: Oh, wonderful. So you're racing against yourself.
13: Absolutely.
12: Yeah, that's very, very important. And I have to ask, this is a very last question. We're coming close to the end of our time, but does it really matter if there's bugs on the airplane?
13: Yes, I wash them off at every stop.
12: Every little bug. I see them compulsively cleaning their airplanes.
14: It's my co-pilot's job.
13: That's true. It is a co-pilot job.
12: I'm telling you, in the morning, they're the cleanest airplanes I've ever seen before they take off. It's really nice.
13: Yeah. It's interesting with my airplane. We really need a new paint job. And there are more flakes than there are paint on the airplane.
12: Oh, well.
13: And yet we're out there cleaning the bugs off.
12: Well, there you go. I can't even imagine how fast you're going to be when you finally chip in for that new paint job, Gretchen. That's great. We've been speaking with Gretchen John and Minetta Gardner of the Air Race Classic. We're here at EAA Radio. Can't thank you ladies enough for stopping by today. Thank you.
14: Thank you.
13: Thank you.
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16: And we're back at the drone cage. You're listening to EA Radio, and we're on the fly over at the Aviation Gateway Park flying some drones. We got some jets flying around, too. There might possibly be an airport around here somewhere. That's kind of goes with the territory, I guess. Manny, we're flying drones and having fun. What do we have going on next here?
17: We've got Kendall Klutz from Embry-Riddle Aeronautical University. He's got a home-built FPV racer. This is some of the coolest technology in drones today. This is what's bringing kids in the door and introducing them to aviation. I've got with me from Embry-Riddle Aeronautical University, Dave 30-Acre, and he's going to tell us about the drone, some of the programming that they have, and what they bring to Oshkosh this year.
16: And Dave, tell us a little bit about yourself first.
18: Well, I'm an assistant professor for Embry-Riddle Aeronautical University worldwide. I spent 27 years in the Air Force flying F-16s and other stuff as a operational test pilot. And now I'm heading on to the educational part of it, which is one of the great things about Embry-Riddle. You don't have professors that have read about it a lot. You have professors that have actually been out there and doing it. So we've come over here and we're sponsoring the drone cage. We also have a huge display of all of our flight activity back about 200 yards behind us here. You can't miss it back there. We're happy to be part of this today. I'd like to introduce one of our students here from down at Daytona Beach. This is Kendall Klutz, and he is flying his home-built quad racer here. This is actually a Vortex racer, and if you've seen some of this stuff before and you're a pilot, you will enjoy the excess power that these things have and the excess thrust. It's pretty amazing what he can do with this. But this is just an example of some of the technology that's out there now. Kendall is actually in our program in Daytona Beach for the Bachelor of Science of Unmanned Aircraft System Science. So we're the first ones out there to put together some programs for this technology. We have bachelor's degrees and master's degrees in this. We also have the same in aeronautical science and aeronautical engineering, where you learn how these things really work. They code them themselves, they build them themselves, they put them all together, and the technology is just off the chart. So speaking of the technology, one of the great things about this he has right here, this is called an FPV racer, which is first-person view. And you can take a look right on in there, and you can see in the goggles what he is could be looking at out the front of that racer. So you'll see him later on. He's going to put a lighter battery in this here in a few minutes, and you'll see him do a few laps and do a little bit of acro with it, and then he'll put those goggles on, and you'll be able to see what he is seeing.
16: Oh, wow.
18: We just had the Drone Nationals about 2 weeks ago, and this has become a huge, huge racing new field here. So you can see through there.
16: Goggles are cool, and they kind of hum. They're vibrating.
18: He actually has a cooling fan on that now.
16: They massage your face at the same time. It's a double feature. I'm sure this isn't cheap.
18: Well, those go for about $500. There's all sorts of different versions of them, but we always say to buy the best ones, because if you don't, you'll be disappointed. You want the ones with the highest resolution in there. This quadcopter he's flying right now, he's got probably about $2,500 into that one.
16: And it's a kit. I heard you say it's a kit built.
18: Well, by kit, I would say it's more modular is really what it is. You can design them the way you want them to do what you want them to do.
16: And so give us an example of what different types of things you might want to do.
18: Well, this one is really built for fun. It's built for racing. It's built for speed. He can do a lot of acro with it. And unlike some of the other ones out there, he's doing all that right there strictly manual. He's not pushing a button that's making it flip. He's manually working the controls. And if you watch his hands, he's busy back there. He makes it look extremely easy. But this is several years of practice to get to this stage to do this.
16: It's very impressive. And it's just so cool. And it's so confined, you know, when you fly RC airplanes, helicopters are different, but RC airplanes, you need space, you need room. These little copters, you can just fly in a very confined area.
18: You sure can. A lot of people think they're toys, and there are some toys out there, but when you start doing the math behind some of these, that weighs about 3.5 pounds or so, and if it goes 70 miles an hour, you get quite a bit of 1/2 mv² piled in. Matter of fact, when that thing's going as fast as it can, you have about 4 times the amount of kinetic energy as a 44 Magnum coming out of the barrel. So they're not toys. You got to be safe around them, and that's the safety culture of Embry-Riddle. We make sure that we are safe in everything we do, and that goes into our unmanned systems programs as well.
16: Now, Dave, you have a degree program at Embry-Riddle for these. Is that kind of focusing down the road on a career path that might involve, flying a power line patrol or a gas pipeline patrol, something along those lines?
18: Absolutely. The applications are just unlimited. All the things you mentioned, plus you start looking at the firefighting capability, the way the military uses it a lot is for situational awareness above a fight, so that now if you're in a situation, standoff with police or firefighters, you have that overhead look where you can identify good and bad folks and everything else that way. power line inspections, infrastructure, dams, bridges, all that type of work. Plus, you know, you have companies out there looking to deliver things too.
16: Oh yeah, one in particular. I don't know how far along the process they are with that, but it seems like there's a lot of challenges to be overcome with that.
18: Well, there are, and a lot of it's the safety side of it. And while a lot of people are really upset with the FAA on this, you have to take a look at what they're trying to do right now. When you're talking about putting millions of more aircraft into the national airspace system and you're worried about safety and what happens if one of these runs into an airplane, you got to take it slow. So I find myself defending the FAA more these days than I used to, because they have a really big project ahead of them to integrate these things in, and they're doing a great job.
16: Yeah, it's and I think there's quite a bit going on right here at AirVenture in forums and meetings and conferences, trying to get down a road that will overcome some of these challenges.
18: One of the biggest problems is just plain ignorance. You can go buy these things right online, have it show up at your door, you pull it out of the box, and you think you can go fly it right away. But you've got to know the systems, because unlike in general aviation, say you have a Garmin 1000 or a six-pack in the aircraft, you go to another aircraft, they're going to be very similar. The interfaces on these, especially the computers, you can imagine getting into an aircraft with something like a Garmin 1000, and every one of them is different, and that's where we're at right now. There's really not a standard set up, so you really have to know the software inside and out and the quirks of it.
16: Now, he's flying around this pole here. Normally out here, you do have a competitive side to this as well, right?
18: That's right. From 3 to 5 daily, we've hosted a challenge out here where we have some small quadcopters that are donated by Horizon Hobby and by Hobby Co., and we come out here and let folks come out and show off and see what they can do. The record around the course has been 20 seconds, so it's been pretty quick, and we have some great competition going on.
16: Now, people can't see it now, but during that time, they set up these stanchions, and they have to fly around the stanchions. It's quite interesting, and it can be quite fun, it looks like.
18: That's right, and you have to have some experience. It's not a beginner's course by any means, and we have a lot of fun with it. And I think Kendall's going to probably bring that one down here and put a different battery on it pretty quick so he can do some more speed work with that. And again, as he runs around here, you can take a look at those goggles again and see what it looks like through the goggles.
16: Tell us a little bit, while he's doing that, putting that battery change in, tell us a little bit about the degree program, how someone gets enrolled at Emory-Riddle, to get a degree in the drone technology side.
18: Well, we've been online longer than anybody else has out there, so we were one of the originals that started online programs through our worldwide, but we also have the campuses down at Daytona Beach and out of Prescott, Arizona, where we do everything from flight training, helicopter, to up to ATPs, multi-engine and all that, which is where we got our start. But we've been the number one aeronautical engineering school in the world for about the last 10 years, an awful lot there. And the alumni network that we have is fabulous. So if you head on down to our display right down the road and to the
16: right
18: chalet,
16: behind us here,
18: absolutely about 200 yards behind us, you can go down there and talk to the admission folks in that area and sit down and watch a video of the campuses and take a look and see what we're all about.
16: Looks like he's got a new battery in there and it's off and running.
18: All right. So he'll be doing a little bit more acro. You can see, like I said, this is all manual that he's doing. There's nothing automatic about this. And I guarantee you, if someone who's flown that Inspire and that's all they've really done, pick this thing up right now, they'd last about 2 seconds in the air, because it's that touchy.
16: Yeah. That'd be you, Manny? Manny's taking credit for that description.
18: And Kendall, I can hand you these goggles right now. You want to maybe spin around and see how fast we can spin around this thing in the next couple minutes? Give you guys an idea of the speed and what it's capable of doing. Going to probably want a chair. Can we get a chair from back here, please? Because as you can imagine, with this on your head, as that thing's flying
16: dizzy,
18: around,
16: huh?
18: You can get dizzy in a hurry.
16: I get dizzy just watching it from here. I don't know what's going to happen with him.
18: So we are talking about some of our degree programs. We have a Master's of Science of Unmanned Systems. It doesn't just look at airborne systems, but all of them down there, subsurface, underwater, and everything else. And then we also have bachelor's degrees out there in unmanned systems applications as well.
16: So this is all tied into the unmanned systems program.
18: Absolutely. So, and, you know, we've always been a leader in everything to do with aviation, and this is one of the phases of aviation that's coming up, and it's just going to get more involved, and we're going to supply the industry out there with well-qualified graduates.
16: If you told me 3 years ago that you could go get a bachelor's degree in drone flying, I would have been like, yeah, no, you're crazy. I mean, like underwater basket weaving or something, but it really exists.
18: Absolutely. All right, so the problem is, and this is one we've run into a little bit before here, these use a 2.4 gigahertz band for control, and then they use 5.8 for the transmission of the video. But in this environment over here with everybody with Wi-Fi going on and a transmission coming from back here, it really gets in the way. And interestingly enough, this is one of my favorite areas to get into is the spectrum management of these things, which is a field that folks really haven't looked at yet. When you take a look at how this is going to go crazy over the next few years, the ability to be able to have a secure data link between the aircraft is on the top of the list. We're kind of right now where computers were back in the mid-80s, where nobody worried about viruses or interference or anybody doing anything that they shouldn't be doing. And this is a pretty easy signal to jam. So just with all the users around here with Wi-Fi in the 5.8 gigahertz band, he wasn't able to see on those goggles with it being very far away from him. So that's why he shut it down.
16: Well, we're putting a lot of RF everywhere here ourselves, so we have to take some credit for that. We're all about RF here in the radio business. And then we got the video streaming guys. There's the RF everywhere. But he's still able to do all kinds of fancy tricks and loops. And
18: right, so his control right now, the issue is, so he has a controller in his hand which is transmitting to that at 2.4 gigahertz using the standard ISM band. The little antenna on top of it is using 5.8. It's a 5.8 gigahertz circular polarized antenna. That's exactly right. So that's pumping the data back to the headset that he has back here, because typically you like to separate those two processes as far as sending control to the aircraft and sending the video back.
16: Well, it sure is a lot of fun, and I encourage anybody who's here at AirVenture to, if you haven't gotten by the new Aviation Gateway Park over here, just across the street from Building A and Convention Headquarters, it's something you don't want to miss here at AirVenture, the drone cage, brand new for 2015. And we're going to do some more of this flying, aren't we, for another 15 minutes or so. And we're going to take a break, and when we come back out to the drone cage, we're going to talk more about these cool machines. Thanks, Dave. J-Mont G, we're on the fly, EA Radio, and we're at the drone cage today. Tomorrow we'll be at the seaplane base for our Saturday show. For now, we're just going to take a quick break and come right back to drones. 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
16: J-Mont G, I'm here with Tony Bill. Tony Bill is the director of the newly premiering Flyboys movie here at Oshkosh EA 2006. Tony, tell us a little bit about your aviation background.
19: Well, I started flying when I was 14. I soloed in gliders because I grew up in San Diego, where soaring and gliding was a pretty active community, Southern California in general. I only flew gliders, really, seriously, instead of powered planes for quite a while. But then about 20 years ago, I took a demo in a Pitts and got hooked on aerobatics. So I sold my sailboat, which was my other passion, and started flying in powered planes. I took aerobatic lessons in a Kristen Eagle. I bought a Globe Swift. I then started competing in a Pitts. I bought a Cub. I bought a 310. I flew everybody's airplanes that would let me fly them, of which there were quite a few. I flew military jets, which I managed to boondoggle my way into. And so now I've got about 50 years and about 50 or 60 airplanes under my belt and a bunch of ratings. And a movie, Flyboys, about flying. So I guess I wouldn't say that you can never say you've done it all in aviation, but them's my credits.
16: And you look like you're having a great time out here.
19: I am. This is the way to come to Oshkosh.
16: Tell us a little bit about your directing past.
19: Well, I started as an actor in the movie business and then as a producer, and then I became a director about 30 years ago, and I'm still learning how to do that. But while I've been learning how to direct, I've directed movies like My Bodyguard and Untamed Heart and Five Corners and some cable films. And then while I was producing, I produced movies like The Sting and Taxi Driver and a bunch of other movies. So
16: there's a tie with you and Frank Sinatra, Blue Eyes. What would that be?
19: The first movie I ever acted in, I co-starred with him in a movie called Come Blow Your Horn. And actually, I did two more movies with him, but that's the one people know best.
20: Now, Rob Bach is a friend of mine, and Richard is an acquaintance, and I understand you had a little history with Dick Bach, too.
19: I did. About 40 years ago, I guess, maybe, I was a fan of his column in Flying Magazine. And I corresponded with him because I just thought he was a great writer. I also wanted to do a movie about barnstorming and thought maybe this guy could write a, help, you know, work on a script with me about barnstorming. Anyway, we corresponded. Ultimately, he invited me to go barnstorming with him in Iowa, and he flew a Parks biplane. I sat in the front seat and helped shill customers up for rides in all these little Iowa farm towns. And I just ran into somebody here at EA that I haven't seen in all those years, Russell Munson, the great photographer who flew his Cub along on the same trip. Then Dick Bach wrote a book that enabled him to buy another airplane called Jonathan Livingston Seagull. So I still correspond with him a little bit, but I haven't seen him in a long time.
20: Now, this trip that you did with Dick Bach, was this before or after Nothing by Chance?
19: This was after Nothing by Chance. I think Nothing by Chance and Stranger to the Ground were his first two books. And so this would be after those two.
20: So barnstorming with Dick Bach, that had to be a treat. And, you know, Stewie McPherson, Captain Mac, also got his start barnstorming with Dick Bach. And he's down here with the Barnstormers Tour.
21: Oh, great.
20: He has the White Traveler down here. And he started as Dick Bach's skydiver.
19: Oh, well, thank God I wasn't asked to do that.
20: Okay, Tony, tell us about your movie. It premieres tonight here at Oshkosh. It looks very exciting. Tell us some details about your movie.
19: Well, the movie is called Flyboys. We shot it last year. We finished it, and it's the first time I've ever shown it to a public audience is going to be tonight at Oshkosh. It's a movie about the birth of aviation and the birth of aerial combat, which was World War I, and the Americans who volunteered to fly for France, which became known as the Lafayette Escadrille. A bunch of kids in their 20s who had never, some of whom had never seen an airplane, much less flown one, but all of whom volunteered to go fight for another country's freedom, and it's got a lot of aviation in it.
20: Tony, did you get to sneak a ride during the filming of your movie in one of these beautiful airplanes that you used?
19: Well, I wasn't allowed to sneak a ride during shooting, and even though I was tempted to sneak away on weekends, I resisted because I didn't want to be the director who crashes his own airplane in the middle of shooting, even though, and non-insurable. But after the movie I flew, thanks to the generosity of a wonderful collector and restorer, Javier Arango in California, I flew a real World War I rotary-engined Sopwith strutter. So that was a real thrill.
20: Well, Tony, I wish you luck with your movie. I can't wait to see it. We'll be waiting with bated breath to see the outcome of your movie. I have a feeling it'll be very, very popular in the theaters. The American public's ready for something that is on this scale.
19: Well, I hope so. No one alive, I think, that goes to movies has ever seen a movie like Flyboys. So whether we made a mistake in doing it or not remains to be seen, but we did it right.
20: Well, Tony, thank you very, very much for the interview today, and once again, good luck with your film.
19: Thanks a lot. I hope everybody enjoys it.
20: I'm sure they will. Jay Mungie reporting for EAA Radio.
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23: 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Joining me now is Gary Molitor, who is the IAC president, International Aerobatic Club. My apologies.
24: No problem.
23: Tell us a little bit about IAC. I think the most visible part of IAC may be the Daily Air Show at Oshkosh, but you're more than that.
24: Yes, we're much more than that. Basically, the IAC deals with the art of stick and rudder flying. And actually, a lot of our members do participate in the air show, but our main goal is aerobatic education and also to help augment stick and rudder skills. And we have 40 regional contests a year plus the U.S. Nationals. Last year, we hosted the World Aerobatic Championship down in Lakeland, Florida at the Sun and Fun campus.
23: Aerobatic competitions, I mean, people usually don't hear about that. at least in the general population? How often do they happen? Every year?
24: Well, during the summer months, there's usually one every weekend all throughout the summer. And the IAC has been known more for the competition side, but we're much more than that. We're everything to do with stick and rudder, learning stick and rudder skills. And you don't have to compete to do that. Our chapters across the country are constantly taking in new members and helping them walk their way through learning more stick and rudder skills. And if it's competition aerobatics they want to migrate to, that's great. But that's not specifically what we're about. We're about much broader.
0: Yeah, so what you're saying is you're tailored more towards the average weekender pilot than the competition pilots that we automatically associate with IAC.
24: Right.
0: Like Sean and Mike.
24: Exactly.
0: And so on all
24: exactly.
0: That.
24: Although we have that too, and they seem to take a lot of the limelight, but we're much more than that. And
23: it's interesting that you talk about the sticker rudder skills, how it seems like in just about any profession, people are forgetting the basics. Like, not enough people are good at free throws.
0: Especially in radio here, huh?
23: and the same thing with people are not tackling right in football.

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1: Approach to it, there's different categories of learning all the way up, and everything is it's in good order, chronological order. You need to build a foundation for yourself, and then after you do that, you can get to more complicated things. But at first, it's very basic, very fun, very easy to do, and very safe.
2: And you see that as a fantastic way to improve our skills, obviously, and improve our safety as a result?
1: Oh, absolutely. There's a lot of crossover things that you can't measure that you'll be much better at a lot of different things. But just the overall situational awareness of how, the attitude of the airplane, what you can do, how much trouble are you in rather than not knowing. And you have a lot of skills that you can use to go ahead and right yourself if you get upside down. You've been there before. You understand. You know what to do immediately. There's no indecision whatsoever.
2: Would you also say that as a result of the training, you become more aware of your aircraft's limitations? I mean, if you get a Cessna in a straight down dive, the natural inclination is going to be yank hard as you can, but that might not be
1: absolutely
2: right.
1: Absolutely. You get to understand the entire envelope of the airplane rather than just what's typically trained today in general aviation. But the thing that, not only from the safety aspect, though, the fun of it, it's a lot of fun. People usually come to flying because they like flying the airplane. And this is as an extension. Most pilots learn just a fraction of what there is to learn as far as the stick and rudder. And the IAC deals with the study of beyond that.
2: Now, when we go out there, and you guys have got some fantastic airplanes sitting out in front of there, but I must admit they all look like they're the high end of the spectrum.
1: Actually, not. They're a nice cross-section. They all look pretty neat, and aerobatic airplanes do look pretty neat, but right in there is the American Champion Decathlon made right down here in Rochester, Wisconsin. Excellent airplane. It's right there, brand new, and they will be giving a presentation, I believe, on Saturday is their next one.
2: So there is a niche for us pilots that are
1: absolutely
2: not on limited budget.
1: Absolutely.
2: And we can get into this and have some fun.
1: There's ways of doing it to make it so it's cheaper. We have a template for how to establish a partnership. Any airplane these days are fairly expensive, but the American Champion Decathlon is a good entry level. Plus, it's an easy airplane to transition to if you're a tricycle gear, and this would be your first tailwheel airplane. Excellent airplane for that.
2: A few years ago, there was a plane called the One Design, and I thought you guys were creating a class of competition around that aircraft because it was inexpensive to get into and fairly capable.
1: It was. We found out that not many people decided to build that. And so we don't have enough to support that. However, having said that, we have a couple of models that are extremely popular, and they do kind of spar against each other, like people with S1 pits or even decathlon pilots. There's a lot of decathlons out there, and they'll spar up against each other.
3: Aerobatic flying, I think, is my next conquest as far as my flying skills. You and I are sitting in the airplane, first lesson. Uh-huh. What are you going to teach me?
1: Probably just how to fly straight and level properly. Mm-hmm. You'd be surprised at the little things as far as getting the airplane to fly as efficiently as possible and being aware of just basically how you're handling the rudder. Rudder is probably the most underused control in the airplane, and right off the bat we teach you what that is for, and it's not like you're going to flip a switch and start using it correctly, but you have to start paying attention to it right from the beginning on the awareness of how the airplane is flying with in terms of yaw. And the reason for that is because once you get on the other side of the critical angle of attack, the rudder is boss. So you have to understand you're going to be flying the airplane in aerobatics close to the critical angle of attack a lot, so it's very important for you to understand how the airplane is flying in terms of yaw. If the airplane is yawing slightly when you cross the critical angle of attack, then you're going to get the brake one way or the other. A lot of people think that airplanes stall and brake off to the left usually all the time, and it's not true. You can make that airplane brake any way you want, and that's one of the very early things you learn in aerobatics is how to make the airplane do what you want it to do and not what you think the airplane has to do.
3: And that's one of the things I learned from the few tailwheel airplanes I've flown, because they mostly are stick and rudder airplanes. A lot of us learn in the world of differential ailerons, and when you make about a 30-degree bank, the control system already compensates for adverse yaw for the most part. So a lot of people are pretty lazy about the rudder and a turn and things like that. But when you get in a stick and rudder airplane,

0: totally different.
1: That's right. And it's, you know, the tailwheel airplanes were built in an era when engineers weren't considering these things. And of course, as airplanes kept on refining the engineering part of it, they kind of engineered that out, but not all the way out. And we still have stall spin accidents. And aerobatics just, it's a way when you start learning the art, the very finesseful part of the art, these are some of the things that you pay attention to. And it's just a matter of making it a priority to learn that. Every pilot can learn it. It just has to be a priority in your training.
0: And aerobatic flying is a very visual type of flying. And is it true that you can turn an airplane and apply the right amount of rudder without ever looking at the ball? Just by your sight?
1: Absolutely.
0: Picture?
1: Absolutely. It's
2: that and your rear end, right?
1: That's correct. Your body is actually nothing but the ball. So if you can train yourself, as soon as you feel yourself leaning a little bit to the right or being thrown a little bit to the right or left, you connect your brain right to your foot. If you're leaning right, you need right rudder. If you're leaning left, you need left rudder. And the nice thing about that is that's one of the few senses that works upside down as well.
0: Oh.
1: And for straight and level flying, you bring sight into it. If your wings are level and the nose stays exactly on the point, you know that your rudder is being handled properly. Of course, that goes away in the turn. That's not very helpful, and it's harder to see it, but then you switch over to feel. And then the third sense that comes into play is that if you listen, the airplane sounds a little bit different when it yaws. So that's not as strong as sight and feel, but it does play, all those senses play in, and of course you apply these things right side up and upside down.
0: Jerry, thanks very much for coming in and talking.
1: Absolutely.
0: With us.
1: Thank
0: it's
1: you very
0: been
1: much.
0: Very enjoyable.
1: I enjoyed it too.
0: Jerry Molitor is the president of the International Aerobatic Club. 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
3: Were you in Oshkosh in 2022? Here's an interview from that year.
4: It is unusual that we get a chance to talk to airshow performers at AirVenture because they are so doggone busy. But today we have the privilege of speaking with the AeroShell aerobatic team, made up of Steve Gustafson, Mark Henley, Brian Reagan, and Jimmy Fordham. Gentlemen, it's really great to be able to talk with you.
5: Hey, thanks awesome. For coming.
6: Appreciate it.
4: So I got to tell you, the two words that came to mind, that always come to mind watching you guys, are precision and majesty. It really does look like some kind of Zen thing when you guys are all on rails. What's it like inside your heads when you are performing?
6: Concentration, you know, just paying attention to where your surroundings at all times, you know, becoming one with the machine and with each other is what's on my mind.
4: That's Steve Gustafson. Your position in the
6: left wing. I'm on the left side. They're always rolling into me.
4: Other thoughts on that?
7: Well, to Steve's point, you know, it's really just mostly input. We're just kind of watching what's going on and looking for any anomalies and just letting the maneuvers flow at us. Mark calls the maneuvers as we go. I mean, we know where they are, but he sets the timing. So we're just looking for anything unusual, and the reaction to it kind of happens, you know, organically. It's like, really is an extension. It's muscle memory, that kind of thing. And so we react quicker than we can really verbally think. So, and that's kind of what's going on through our minds.
4: And you're you're Brian Reagan.
7: Correct.
4: You fly right?
7: Right wing, mm-hmm. Yep. So, yeah, what's kind of the narrative in the mind is kind of like, cool, dang it, cool, cool, dang it.
6: I never think that out there. That's not the way I think it, but that's okay. But whatever works for him.
8: I might choose some more other four-letter words.
7: I paraphrase.
4: That's Mark Henley speaking at the end there, who flies lead. Mark, when the team arrives at a venue and you or the team goes up before your first performance, what are the things that you're looking for and what are you doing?
8: Well, obviously, our biggest deal is for me is, you know, see what the wind's doing. Got to know, you know, is the wind pushing us away from the crowd, toward the crowd, show left, show right, and because I have to adjust the turns and everything to keep the show oriented over show center. And so I usually kind of do a good, you know, look around to make sure that I know where the wind is, know where the obstacles are, Every airport's got something you can hit if you get too low. And so they got towers, and you know, but most of them are usually less than 100 feet. So as long as we keep about a 200-foot hard deck, then we don't worry too much about that kind of stuff. But you got to just pay attention to what your surroundings are.
4: Do you do that look around by yourself then? Or do you do that as a team?
8: No, mostly by myself.
4: And then,
8: because they don't really care. They don't care what the wind is. They're just going to follow me. And so now there are a couple of opposing maneuvers. And so they'll look at, you know, Steve and Brian will look at those to try to figure out if they've got to make an adjustment on the pull, because they still have to cross at show center. So whoever the downwind guy is has got to go a little bit earlier, and the guy going into the wind's got to go a little later, so they end up hitting show center. So they're doing the same thing I'm doing, but mine's just in a different way.
4: And they're doing that in real time during the performance then?
8: Well, they'll usually know that ahead of time, but then, yes, they're making those adjustments in real time.
4: Steve Gustafson, you are one of the team's founding members, so after 38 years of performing, that makes you, what, about 42? Is that right?
6: 61 years old. Been flying air shows since I was 19. I flew my first air show.
4: So you have flown every routine that this team has flown. How has the show changed over time?
6: I would say it's gotten better through the experience that we share with each other. Jimmy was able to come on board, and Brian was able to come on board, and I actually helped Mark come on board 24 years ago and gave him tips and pointers. So we learn from each other, and this is a evolution process that this team has gone through. The learning curve, basically, to get us to where we are today. And then also we've added to the show with night shows and things. About 70% of their shows now involve a night show. And I'm not being facetious, but a lot of that came from us doing night shows. And people really got a kick out of it because it's cooler and you're not staring into the sun. It's the end of the day. And it's really been amazing. From where we started to where we are here now.
4: Any surprising challenges that maybe we wouldn't sort of guess, obviously, that are associated with doing a night show?
6: Not really. Usually the air is better. It's softer and a little more calm. So we tend to fly a little bit tighter, I would say. And people notice that. Well, that's because the conditions are right. Like today, I've already noticed, you know, it's a little windy out there, so it's going to be a little bit bumpy. So we spread out accordingly. You know, we fly where we're comfortable is where we fly. You always fly where you're comfortable. You don't push a situation to say, no, I got to be in here. I got to be there. No. You fly where you're comfortable, and that's what we do. So accordingly, we adjust.
4: Speaking of flying comfortably, Jimmy Fordham, you fly the slot position, and it seems from here like that might be the riskiest place to be because you're always surrounded. Is that the way it works out?
5: Well, it's I like to think of it as not so risky, but it's the best view in the house. I get to see the other three airplanes and see what they're doing, what their movements are, and I don't consider it real risky. It's probably the easiest position to fly on the team. It's probably the most demanding on the aircraft because I'm flying a bigger circle than they are, so I have to fly faster than they do and push the airplane quite a bit harder. But it's just a great view from where I'm at, you know, and as long as I'm fairly close, if I get back too far, the view is not that good, but it all works out. I don't feel like it's risky in there. I see them. I know where their wingtips are when they're bouncing off, and I know where I'm at in relation to them, and we're separated.
4: If you're just joining us, we're having a conversation with the AeroShell Aerobatic team in AirVenture 2022. Speaking of your aircraft, let's talk about them for a minute. I think I've heard that all of them are military veterans.
6: Every one of them.
4: Is that right? Talk a little bit about your airplanes.
6: Yeah, every one of them. Mine was Army Air Corps. Jimmy's is the one's kind of interesting. His was in the Mexican Air Force, and we say when we park it out and it's hot outside, we smell tacos every now and then.
5: Yeah, mine was manufactured in 1943, and it went to Mexico. You know, they were an ally during World War II, and interesting thing about it, in Abbotsford Air Show back in 2017, I had a guy contact me and wanted to meet me at the air show. And great, we'll meet. And what he wanted to do was show me a picture of my aircraft in Mexican livery, and it was flown by his grandfather and his father later on in life before the airplane came back to America in 89. So it was pretty, a lot of history, you know. It was great seeing somebody that knew the airplane, knew something about it.
4: Yeah. Are all your aircraft identical, or do you have your technical experts modify them to suit you and the way you touch and the way you handle, the way you fly?
8: No, the airplanes for the most part are all, they're box stock. They're stock T6s. The only difference is, now they're not all the same models. Mine's a G model, which was a later production airplane. They took airplanes out of mothballs on World War II and then took them back to the factory and made artillery spotters. Mine actually ended up being sold to the French government, and it was used as an artillery spotter during the French-Algerian War. Mine's probably the only one's got bullet holes in it. but other than that, a T6 is, I mean, it's all the same wing and all that stuff, but the internals, the hydraulic systems are a little different, the instrument panels are a little different, but they're functionally, they're all the same.
4: They would feel the same to each, yes, of you. Yeah. So for anybody who cares to answer, what kind of encouragement or advice would you give to pilots who might want to fly aerobatics for their own personal enjoyment?
6: Well, find a mentor. You know, don't just go out there and try something just because you saw it being done. Ask a lot of questions. I'm always ready to give advice, and we get people with T6s that want to get into stuff and get the right training. But, I mean, it can be done. You just have to put in the time and the dedication to get there. We all flew solo aerobatics, obviously, before we started doing formation aerobatics. And my dad used to do formation aerobatics with a guy named Bob Speed. And I always wanted to try it. So one day I found Alan, who I had seen fly solo aerobatics, and I said, "Hey, I'd like to try this." And he said, "Well, come on, you can fly my wing." So we went out and we did that. And obviously it wasn't as the way we fly now. It was a lot looser and everything. And so, well, over evolution of time, you progress and get tighter and tighter and fix certain things. But if anybody that wants to get into it, it's just got to have the will and the drive and the want. And don't let anybody tell you can't do it. Just put in the dedication.
4: That's Steve Gustafson, who's one of the members of the AeroShell aerobatic team. Thanks so much, guys, for spending time with EAA Radio.
5: Thank you.
4: You're listening to EAA Radio. Great. Thank you so much. I know it's getting toasty.
5: Good deal.
6: No, it's fine.
4: I will stop.
3: Let's go back to 2013 for this classic interview.
9: Good morning.
10: Good morning. Where do they come up with these?
9: I don't know, but that's a good one. I like that one.
10: Cheese steaks.
9: I don't know about Hot Star. We had to have our preheat going this morning just to get out of the trailer.
10: Man, I'm telling you, we sure did. The dew fell last night. Did you hear the crash?
9: Yeah, I heard a clunk.
10: Yeah, it went thud. We have Kevin Keeling with us this morning.
9: Again?
10: From our great friends over at the Ford Motor Company. Good morning.
11: Good morning, Eddie. How are you?
10: Oh, running on all cylinders. Chicago absolutely rocked the house last night.
9: Yes, it did.
11: It was fantastic.
10: They blew people away.
9: It was hearing impaired. No.
10: No, that you was were me. Hearing impaired afterwards.
9: But it was good.
10: It was loud. It was rocking. I think
9: everybody was on their feet. I saw a lot of young kids that were getting into it, too.
11: Oh, the weather is perfect, and the crowd was huge.
10: And the music was fantastic. And we'd like to thank Ford for bringing Chicago back.
9: That's right.
10: We do want to say, once again, though,
9: Jimmy Buffett.
10: Yeah.
9: Next year.
10: All you parrot heads out there, he'll fly in with his own airplane, bring the band
9: with
10: him.
9: That's Kevin Keeling at Ford.com.
10: So what's going on over at the Ford exhibit today, Kevin?
11: Well, we have a lot going on every day. And so today, tonight, actually, we have a special treat. So at the Fly-In Theater, if people want to come see the James Bond film Skyfall, the recent blockbuster, so Edsel Ford is going to be opening that tonight. And so that's a treat for us whenever we get Mr. Ford in town that he can come open a movie for us. He'll also be at the hangar today at 11 o'clock. So he and Jack Roush and Bud Anderson are going to be signing autographs at the hangar at 11 today.
10: Wow.
9: Very cool.
10: That's heavy duty.
9: I noticed some rather odd vehicles running around the airfield yesterday. Kind of looked out of place because of their age. That is you guys bringing Model Ts?
11: That is.
9: So we can, like, take a Model T non-simulator, a real Model T ride.
11: We do. We have Model T rides. We call it the Model T Experience, and it starts at the Ford hangar. And that runs every day from 10 until 2. And so some people really like being able to climb in and take a ride around the grounds. They go down by the Warbirds, and they'll bring you back. So you can tour the site in a Model T.
9: Oh, we definitely got to do that.
10: What about us EAA guys? You know, we're kind of hands-on with mechanical thingies. What's the chances of us getting to drive one of those things?
11: Well, these are Wisconsin owners. And so if you talk to them, they're very friendly and really accommodating. So there may be an opportunity.
9: You have to be type-rated.
10: Yeah.
9: Well, just don't get too close to the home builders. There's some Pete and Pole guys out there that were looking with lusting eyes.
10: I was going to say, driving a Model T is significantly different from a modern automobile because they still really hadn't standardized transmission layouts and controls and cars and everything back then.
11: And throttles. And yes. Yeah, the crank starts and the throttles on the hand, and they have spark arresters, and they're pretty interesting.
9: Yeah, it's much more technical.
10: Yeah, nowadays we just put the key in and the column doesn't unlock.
9: And then we call AAA, right, when it doesn't work.
11: Yeah. Well, today is a special day for us as well because it's July 30th. It's the 150th anniversary of the birth of Henry Ford.
10: Wow.
11: And so that's one of the reasons Mr. Ford is also in town, and we're going to host the chapter presidents tonight at a reception. And we have a Henry Ford reenactor, so to speak. So you can come to the hangar, and we have a Model T on display, and you can come get your picture with a person that really looks like Henry Ford, and he will talk about the life and times of Henry Ford, and it's very interesting.
10: Well, I wanted to raise a question about the Model T that's on display. As I recall, years and years ago, I read somewhere that Henry Ford said you could have a Model T any color you wanted as long as it was black, and this one is red.
11: Isn't that great?
10: Is that actually a correct paint job for that car?
11: No, that's something that, there's been a little liberty with that, yes.
9: Kind of, okay. Maybe.
10: Because, let's face it, everything looks good in red.
11: It does, doesn't it?
10: And it is a sharp car.
11: It does.
9: And how are your cars being received this year? I mean, you've got a ton of new stuff over there.
11: We do. Yeah, and so we are really in a very fortunate position with the design of our cars. And so things like our new Escape are just selling very well for us. And the new Fusion, you're able to come over and see those if you haven't seen them. The new Explorer are all doing very well. And in addition to our hybrids and plug-in hybrids and our battery electric vehicles and EcoBoost vehicles, which are a direct injection twin turbo power plant. And
10: well, now, one thing that caught my eye over at the Ford display is that you have three Ford GTs sitting there. Did you guys try to get an original GT40 by any chance?
9: They probably have one somewhere.
10: Well, you see, here the reason I ask is that one of those cars is in a classic GT40 paint job.
11: It is.
10: I believe it was sponsored by Mobil. Golf.
11: The Golf colors.
10: The Golf colors, yeah. And I was looking at that, and I'm thinking, oh, my God, they've got an original GT40 here. And I come up, and it's a modern version, which is even better because you can take that out and drive it. I wouldn't dare take a GT40 out on the street.
11: The long story on that is going back to 2003. That was our centennial, and we built these three. These are the first three GTs that we built, and they're VINs 1, 2, and 3 of the 2004 model year. We actually started selling them in 2005. So when these first came out, and we had them in all the parades, and Bill Ford would drive one, and Al Mulally another, and so on. These are the cars that they would drive, and so they're 1, 2, and 3. They're a very special lot of vehicles for us.
10: Wow! Do you take them out and run them around every now and then?
11: Well, we display them. We don't run them around very much.
9: Oh man, you got a 10,000-foot runway here.
11: Yeah, that would be great, wouldn't it?
10: And a 200-mile-an-hour car says so right on the sticker. Come on, you got to test that.
11: Yeah.
9: Okay, if you won't, just look the other way for a little while tonight. We'll let you know.
11: Well, we have a couple other fun things in the hangar, if people want to come over. So we have a place, we call it our transit talent search. And we have this big green screen, and we put smocks on you, and up to six people can perform at the same time. And you pick your music, and we put you in front of the screen, and you create your own music video, and we give you all a DVD when you leave. And that's been really popular.
9: Oh, I think we need to do an EAA radio DVD.
10: I'm telling you, I saw that
9: over there.
10: I saw that yesterday. That was pretty cool, the way that's done. And you know, the video is, oh, it's just, you have to see it to believe it. So go on over and check it out. It looks like it's a lot of fun.
9: And all the winners will be up on YouTube.
10: Yeah.
9: Whether or will they be the losers? One of those two.
10: Could be both. You never know. And what else do you have going on over there?
11: Well, we have quite a bit going on. So we have our, we call it our EcoBoost launch. And so it's like an inverted slingshot. And so you get in, and we have these bungees, and we'll hang on to you, and then we shoot you up in the air about like 45 feet. And people are enjoying that quite a bit, and they're doing somersaults and things.
9: So the only rule of thumb is just don't stand too close, because you never know what's going to come down.
10: I was going to say, there was another attraction that I saw kids getting into, the Raptor racing.
11: Yes.
10: Although, to be honest, for those of you who don't know what it is, it's radio-controlled model trucks on a dirt course with jumps and everything. But it looked more like Raptor Demolition Derby to me.
11: It did, didn't it? Yeah, big figure eight.
10: Yeah, the kids were just piling themselves up all over the place. They were having a ball, though.
11: Yeah. Yeah, it's fun. It's the first time we've done that, and we thought people would enjoy that, and they really have. And we also have our rock wall, and we have the bungee trampoline, so they're able to jump up and down. And so you've got like the full-scale, high-energy one, as well as those that are a little less extreme.
9: Something for the kids to wear themselves out on.
10: You got that right. Something to wear us EAA people out.
9: The big
10: out.
9: Kids get worn out inside the building.
10: Yeah.
9: Now, you unveiled the Mustang last night. Have you auctioned that off yet?
11: No, that's Thursday night. Thursday at the Gathering of Eagles. And that's our USAF Thunderbirds Edition Mustang. And we've had five of these previously. And so going back all the way back to the Aviator, then we had our Dearborn Doll and the SR-71. And one that Eddie recalls, because we were in here and he suggested we do something like a Red Tails version, a tribute to the Tuskegee Airmen. And that came together fantastic with George Lucas and the film he was producing. And we were
9: careful,
11: able to get him.
9: His head is swelling now.
10: Oh, no.
11: Well, we remember where it came from, because I remember the conversation, and we were able to do that.
10: I'm glad you guys did. He and I have been thinking of a Luder Brothers version.
9: Oh, God.
10: It'd be missing a lot of parts.
9: Yeah. Smash door.
10: Rust here and there. That's an engine right. That doesn't run.
9: And yeah, that's the Pennsylvania edition. Can you rust it out real quick?
10: Yeah. The wagon wheels on it.
11: Well, our Air Force edition Thunderbirds, we did something this year that we haven't, and we put a belly pan underneath it. And so just as the F-16s have the Thunderbird logo painted on the bottom of the fuselage, we put a flat bottom on this car, and we have it on a lift, so we're able to raise the car, and you can see underneath the car, it's flat with this logo on it. It's pretty slick.
10: Well, that's incredible. Kevin, we appreciate you coming out. You're going to come and see us tomorrow again, right?
11: I am going to be back on Thursday, I believe.
10: Oh, on Thursday.
9: Uh-oh. All right.
10: Who are you sending? Are you sending one of your minions
9: Andrew's
10: to fill in
9: the
10: for
9: hot
10: you?
9: Seat.
11: We can do that.
10: He's shaking his head no. Well, Kevin, it's always a pleasure, and we would like to extend our thanks to Ford for being such a great sponsor here. We have a lot of fun with you guys. Well, I'm too. I'm Fast Eddie.
9: And this is Digital Dave, and you're listening to EAA Radio.
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12: The members of the Shell Aerobatic Team. How do they do it? Fly super close together? Super close to the ground? Flying up and down and all around without bumping into each other? Why are they comfortable putting their lives on the line every time they fly? What does the word risk mean to them? We can't see them from the ground, but we know there are men in those cockpits. Who are these guys when they're not flying? What makes them tick? Which of them is the best pilot? How well, or not, do they get along when they're on the ground? And can they describe how much sense it makes to fly all this dipsy-doodle stuff wingtip to wingtip in the dark? Go figure. These questions answered, maybe, and more. Next. Gentlemen, you all made it, and you're in line. Amazing. Meet the guys. Mark Henley, Gene McNeely, Steve Gustafson,
13: Jerry Fordham, Brian Reagan, and Alan Henley. So that's the team. Alan, start us off. How and when and where did you start to create this team?
14: Well, back in 1985, we were at a little community in northeast Louisiana, the town of Lake Providence. And they had an event going on. They had drag boat racing for a weekend. But anyway, between the boat races, it was kind of boring for the spectators. So they got an idea. They said, you know, let's put on an air show and we can have some airplanes flying and doing aerobatics and things in between the boat races. And the event had actually been going on an annual basis for 3 or 4 years. And I had been invited over there, had done two air shows there consecutive before that. But anyway, in the fall of 1984, Steve's dad, Merle Gustafson, had died in an industrial accident. But he was kind of the star of the show. He had a big Corsair that he used to do air shows in, and he was the local hero, and he was my hero and Steve's hero. But anyway, he had passed away in October of 84. Well, we were at the event, and it was kind of a bittersweet thing to be at Lake Providence. We were there having a good time, but we missed Merle. And anyway, Steve and I were sitting there discussing, talking about his dad, and he goes, "You want to try to do some formation aerobatics?" And I said, "Well, yeah." He said, "Well, my dad used to fly with a guy named Bob Speed, and they used to do a two-ship formation act flying the T-6. And he said, they used to do loops and Cuban eights and all kind of neat stuff. He said, "You want to go try it?" And I said, "Well, I'm game." So we went to the promoter and told him we were going to get a little extra fuel. And we went out and practiced, and we didn't kill each other. And back in those days, we went to the promoter, and they said, the promoter went to the air boss and said, "Hey, these guys want to try a little something new." And so we went out there and did a loop and a roll, and everybody liked it. Well, it happened that the air boss that was there ended up being a really good friend of ours, a guy named Op Gennard. He was an air traffic controller up in Little Rock. And they put on an annual CAF air show in Pine Bluff. And Op goes, "You guys got to come to Pine Bluff." And this was about 2 weeks later. And so we came up there. And actually, it was kind of Op's idea. There was another fella, a guy named Ben Cunningham, who flew with us for 12 years. He said, "He wants to get in on the fun, too. So y'all come up a couple of days early. We'll buy you some extra gas, and y'all go put together a routine." And that's how it got started.
13: So it started with you and Steve.
14: Yes.
13: How was the beginning for you, Steve?
15: What was that question?
13: How was the beginning with Alan for you?
15: Oh, it was great. It was great. You know, he's kind of going through the main part of it. Some of the fun stuff of it was trying to figure out who's going to fly where. Who's going to lead? Which side are you going to be on? You going to be on the right wing or the left wing? Well, most people don't like to fly the left wing. You usually start the beginners out on the right wing. But Alan and I had really more experience than Ben Cunningham did. But we said, well, we'll put him in the lead.
14: Yeah.
15: Oops. We started in there and downhill, and we're coming in, and next thing you know, Ben's turning left, turning right, turning left. Finally, me and Alan spread out, and we actually looked across at each other and went,
14: "Where are they going?"
15: "What the blankety blank is he doing?" So Alan says, "I'm lead next. We ain't doing that." So we put him up in there in the lead, and he was a natural at it. Alan just has got a knack for never putting the team in a dangerous position. He used to just awe me when we arrive at an airport, such as Oshkosh or anything. He would weigh out, listen to everything. He'd been a great air traffic controller. He could tell where everything was, where everybody was, and he would just position us every time at the safest spot And in 24 years he and I flew together, he never scared me once.
13: Wow.
15: So we've became great friends, and we've done a lot of things that we probably can't even tell you guys about.
14: Yeah.
15: We've had a good time.
13: When did it become four aircraft?
15: It was three for a long time. I ended up starting another business, and I thought, look, I got to cut back. I can't be doing quite this much. And we had Gene on, so he and I were kind of sharing shows. And Gene and I were splitting shows. Well, what happens when we all four finally end up there? Well, let's go try it. And Gene says, well, I want to try a slot. And we did an air show. I think the first one was in Jackson, wasn't it, when we did the first four ship?
14: So, yeah.
15: And I don't know. It just, people love the four ship better than the three. And so here we are.
13: So who were the new two?
16: When Ben decided, after 12 or 13 seasons, he decided to go do something else, and they needed somebody to fill in. And like I said, in the beginning, they were three airplanes. Well, Gene came along and said, look, you know, I don't want to be splitting with anybody. I want to go to all of them. And so Alan was leading, and Gene was flying. And so then Steve and I started splitting shows. And so I took Ben's place, and basically what I did was I came on and I flew the right wing, and I stayed on the right side for 12 years.
13: So how many years have you been, all of you, as a team?
14: This is our 32nd season.
15: 32nd wow. season. I'm the only original member.
14: Yeah.
13: Wow.
15: Flying, actually. Anyway, thank you.
13: How many shows do you do a year?
15: Between 20 and 25. I think we got, 22 this year?
16: Yeah, somewhere along there.
15: Yeah, something like that.
16: It's amazing. We'll start off, we'll leave ICAST, and we'll maybe leave out of there with 20 air shows, and then all of a sudden we'll be down to 18 and think, man, this is, because we'll have some cancellations. And the next thing you know, you get phone calls, and then you're back up 22, 23. So it's kind of a moving number, but we'll end up about 22 or 23.
13: So is all of your work in the summer?
16: Yeah, air show season in general is usually from about mid-March to the very beginning of November. For example, but like Florida and South Texas, we've done shows in South Texas as early as February. Mm-hmm. And of course, a lot of people, and we've done a few where we've gone, like we went to El Salvador here several years back, and that was a January show. And so south of the border, it's always hot down there.
13: So how often do you fly together in what I'll call the off-season? Do you fly together at all?
16: Not as a team.
14: Not a lot.
16: I mean,
15: I'm an ag pilot, also had a aerial application business and farm, and we all had other things, that we did. And we kind of did this on the side. But once AeroShell came on, I don't know, it just kind of tagged you. So we got busier.
13: When did you become involved with Shell?
15: 2001
14: was our first year.
15: And they've been great to us, just great.
13: So do you all have other jobs? Well, you just mentioned yours, mm-hmm. Steve. Do you all have other jobs?
14: Yeah, we all did.
16: Well, yeah, we had a family wholesale parts business, but we actually sold that in 2003. 2003 had to be a really good air show year because it was the 100th anniversary of flight, and we did like 31 shows that year. And I was trying to run a business and fly air shows, and I got to where I couldn't do both. And so I had to make a decision. Either I was either going to have to quit the team or sell my business. And I loved doing what I was doing, and I wasn't getting rich, but I was making some money. And so we ended up, we sold the business. And so we've been basically doing air shows. We call it full-time, but it's 20-something weekends a year. But all of us do other things. I'm an A&P, so I work on other airplanes. I'm also an examiner, so I do flight tests but it gave me a lot of free time to do a lot of other flying that I would not have normally been able to do. I fly for the Collings Foundation. I fly their bombers and on tour with them, and I spend about anywhere from 8 to 10 weeks a year with them. And so it's stuff that I wouldn't have been able to do if I still had my business.
17: I met these boys, and they were doing some air shows, and I got the opportunity to get to try to do some formation with them, and and it developed where we were getting more popular and booking shows, and it started out, and we decided on a four-ship. And I told him, I said, look, I'll come on board. I'd already retired many years ago, even at about the time I started with these boys. I told them I would come on board if they would get serious about it and we could go out and try to market ourselves with sponsors and make this a business, not a plaything, because most airshow people have something else going and they don't do this full time. And I said, if I'm going to do it, I want to be compensated and I want to be sponsored. And we agreed on that, and we started beating on doors and got some good sponsors, especially AeroShell. And this thing has become a total year-round business now. And the question was, I think I started in full-time in 95, I'm guessing. Was when I started.
3: Let's go back to 2009 for this classic interview.
11: We are talking to Dave Nadler. Dave Nadler is from Boston, and he has brought a unique aircraft. Tell the audience a little bit about the aircraft.
18: Sure. The aircraft is an Antares 20E, and the Antares is the world's first and to this date only real serial production electric-powered aircraft. This is a motor glider, and in a motor glider we need a lot of power to get off the ground. It launches itself, and then we put the motor array and fly all day. And then we also sometimes use the motor if we screw up and get a little low somewhere to avoid landing in a farmer's field. This aircraft has a climb rate of about 800 foot a minute. It's got a 20-meter wingspan. The max glide ratio for this aircraft when flown at max weight full of water ballast, as I usually fly it, is 56 to 1 at 70 knots. At 100 knots, it's still doing something over 40 to 1. At 120 knots, it's still doing 31 to 1. So these aircraft are capable of flying long distances at pretty good speed, but as a glider, not as a, it's not really a, not to be confused with a powered, a normal power plane. It's a remarkable aircraft. It's this glider, the longest flight I had this year with this glider is 450 miles from Boston up to the Mount Washington Observatory, up to the Canadian border near Jay Peak, and down to western Massachusetts, and then down to the Connecticut border and back home. We get together and race these things as a group. I fly this a lot in competitions, and we'll typically fly several hundred miles a day, and the winning speeds, depending on how good the weather is, will be in the 70 to 90 or even sometimes over 100 mile an hour average speeds, just using the energy we find in the sky. Soaring is a fantastic sport. Obviously, I'm an addict, but we all really, really love it. It's also a very inexpensive way to learn to fly. Kids can solo at 14 years old and get a license, an FAA license at 16, and we actually have a show special for an introductory lesson. It's a very, very good deal, which can be it's $89 if you swing by and visit us at the Aviation Learning Center. And this gets you 30-minute ground school and 30-minute minimum of airtime with an instructor at any club or commercial operation that for soaring around the United States. I'd highly recommend that. It's a fabulous sport. We really have an extraordinary time flying with all different kinds of birds. This year I've flown with bald eagles and golden eagles and all different kinds of hawks and soaring birds from the marine birds, and flown in three different national contests, and it is an extraordinary sport and a really, really wonderful way to fly, and quite economical for learning to fly. And a nice used glider can be had for 20 or 30, and tow costs $25 or something like that. Take a tow and fly all day and fly with your buddies, and it's a lot of fun. So I'd highly recommend anybody that hasn't tried flying gliders to give it a shot. And again, we got this Oshkosh special for promotion for introductory instruction package, so swing by the Aviation Learning Center and give us a visit. Thanks.
11: Okay, real quick, as I walked up to it, and it looked like a normal glider from a distance, I saw something coming out of the fuselage, and that was kind of unique. Could you tell us a little bit about that?
18: Sure. This glider is a motor glider. It has a retractable motor that comes out of the back of the fuselage, and you'll be able to see me. I'll fly this in the showcase on Saturday and Sunday, and you'll get a look at it in flight. Normally, when we fly, obviously the motor is retracted for absolute minimum drag for takeoff, or if I get myself in a scrape and need to get some altitude to fly home. The motor deploys and comes up to power in the deployment's about 12 seconds. So it's very, very fast and very low stress level in the cockpit because it's electric, it's all automated. You just push the handle forward and it's either going to go or not. You always fly it like a glider. So if you get low somewhere, you never ever do that without being in range of a safe landing field. But once you're set up to land, just push the handle forward and climb on out and then fly home.
11: How long can you fly in an aircraft like this? I understand it's a glider, but under power, how long will your battery allow you to fly?
18: Right. Well, we don't really quote a cruising performance because it's not really for that. The way to think about it is the batteries have enough energy to climb about 10,000 feet. And that number is less if you fly it with full ballast or at the weight that I typically fly the glider. So the question is then how do you want to use that? So typically the way I would fly it is I might use 1,000 of that or 1,500 of that for the initial launch, find the first thermal, put the motor away. Now I've got all the rest for reserve. So if I'm several hundred miles from home and I need to get some altitude to be able to get back, then I have the remainder as reserve. And it's an overnight charge. It's another question people typically have. Plug it in at the end of the day and charge it overnight.
11: Did you design this craft and build it yourself?
18: No, this is a factory series-built aircraft. It's built by Lange Aviation in Zweibrück in Germany, a bit south of Frankfurt. Again, this is a real series production aircraft. It's got EASA certification. They've delivered about 50 of them now. They're flying in North America and Europe and Africa, South Africa in particular, and Namibia. And so it's not at all a home-built.
11: So do you fly this aircraft in Boston?
18: I fly it sometimes for proficiency in the Boston area. Mostly I travel around and fly with my buddies in various contests and things. But in the Boston area, we have a very big soaring club called Greater Boston Soaring Club. We have about 150 members and a bunch of different aircrafts and three tow planes. And so when I'm in the Boston area, I fly it with the Greater Boston Soaring Club.
11: And, of course, this $89 package you're offering does not require a pilot's license?
18: Doesn't require a pilot's license, though anybody's welcome, transition pilots as well as people that have never flown small aircraft before. And again, it can be redeemed at any soaring club or commercial operation around the United States. It's a really very, very good deal. I highly recommend it.
11: How did you get involved in gliding?
18: I got involved in gliding when, as a little kid, I came to an air show and I saw some of these beautiful machines and I fell in love. And that's actually how I decided where to go to college. I couldn't decide where to go, so I had to go somewhere with a gliding club. So that was how I figured out where I had to go to school. And I started flying with the flying club in college and started with trainers and gradually got to be more and more of an addict until I ended up in this situation you see me. So.
11: Apparently this is not your first time at Oshkosh.
18: No, I've been to Oshkosh a few times before. This is the first time I brought a plane for display. The EAA was kind enough to invite me to bring this and display it along with the other electric aircraft that are on display in the Aviation Learning Center building to support their... a lot of people are interested in electric power, so hopefully this is an indication of something people can look at to see what's possible with the technology that's currently commercially available for electric power. And again, this is because it's really the first series production certified electric powered aircraft. Yeah.
11: Okay, we are at the Aviation Learning Center, and we are speaking with Dave Nadler from Boston. Come on down, take a look at his electric powered glider. It is pretty impressive, and he's offering a $89 package, a fast package you can get in the seat and take a ride. So thank you again, Dave.
18: Thanks very much.
3: This next one was recorded in 2014 during AirVenture Oshkosh.
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20: Shai Goitein.
19: And...
21: Harold Chizik.
19: And you guys have a very unique... aviation product, I see.
20: Yep.
19: The Power-Up 3.0?
20: Yes.
19: Okay, tell us about that.
20: Okay, so first of all, this product is a smartphone-controlled paper airplane, so essentially taking that famous paper airplane that you make on your own, handmade, and connecting Bluetooth technology to it, you can fully control it, fly up to 10 minutes with a fully controllable flight. And it's actually the first powered and controlled paper airplane in the world.
19: That's a record unto itself. Where did you get the idea for this?
20: Well, this idea was like the perfect Eureka moment idea about 7-8 years ago. And I always liked making things that fly. And I just fiddled around as a designer with the electrical components and materials. And the idea just came to me, hey, this is an interesting idea to explore. I made some prototypes like any designer, and I had some really interesting ideation with friends that work in the industry of aeronautics. And this idea came to me, and we tested it very quickly. I was able to make it fly, to make it work. The Bluetooth idea came in the last year when Bluetooth Smart actually is starting to be introduced into the market. And now you can actually control using Bluetooth, you control a paper airplane with your smartphone easily.
19: There's nothing you can't do with a smartphone these days.
20: Yeah.
19: Now, I saw your Kickstarter project, and apparently you've way exceeded your wildest expectations.
20: Yes.
19: What does that feel like? There's got to be a bit of trepidation along with that.
20: Yeah, so it's overwhelming. We're still in the end of the process of the Kickstarter. We still have 5,000 orders to finish shipping. But yeah, it's amazing. It's great. I'm meeting a lot of my backers, and it's every time, every backer is a great supporter, and they give the love back to me, and it's really great. It's a lot of fun.
19: Okay, let's talk about flying the airplane itself. What controls do you have? I mean, it looks like you don't really have elevator or aileron per se. How does it actually work?
20: So when I designed the power up, I actually, as an industrial designer, I thought a lot about the usability of the product. And my initial idea was it needs to take about 1 second to clip on this module to the airplane. You don't need any fancy ailerons and elevators, etc. Just taking a great paper airplane that flies well on its own, clip it on, and it'll fly. So essentially, the module itself has a propeller. You can control the thrust, and the rudder. You control proportionally control right and left, and that's all you need. Once you add thrust, the thrust will cause the airplane to go up. You know, changing the angle of attack, it will go up. You reduce the thrust, the airplane will glide down. Tilting the phone right and left will move the rudder right and left. And the rudder is in a way performing like an aileron as well. So you can actually get quite amazing maneuvers with this aircraft. And most paper airplanes actually have a delta wing, so they fly in a way like a jet airplane. They're very fast, and they maneuver really surprisingly amazing.
19: Now, you said a word there. You said proportional. The rudder is truly proportional control.
20: Yeah,
19: it's not full left, full right.
20: No, it's truly proportional, and we actually have some really interesting technology in here. So when you add thrust, we actually have automatic rudder correction. So the more thrust you add, the rudder kicks in and corrects the torque in order to get the straight flight. And also, when you want to go into a bank, it automatically adds some thrust. And we have all of these elements are integrated into a beginner mode and advanced mode. So if you're a beginner flyer, we're giving you a limited kind of range, so you won't crash into the ground very quickly. And afterwards, when you feel comfortable, you get the full range of flight and control. You can do much more tight turns and rolls.
19: So not only have you got the ability to remote control, but you've actually built intelligence into it.
20: Oh, yeah. We call it that. It's a smartphone control, so it's smart.
19: Smart airplane.
20: Yeah.
19: That is now.
20: Smart paper airplane.
19: Yeah, smart paper airplane. If you wreck the airplane, as long as the module survives, you're good. Go again. And how many different variations of paper airplanes have you seen it flown on?
20: Well, the interesting thing is, I always promoted that you can make any airplane practically as long as you have the center crease, which most paper airplanes do have. But it's so addictive that I usually just stick to one or two models, and around those models you can make a lot of things. You can make larger, smaller wings, put the wingtips, all these things. Of course, you can print on the paper any design that you want. It really is it's a kind of a creative platform for innovation, for making your own airplane. And the paper airplane takes between 30 seconds to a minute to fold. It's a very simple...
19: So crash recovery is very quick.
20: For me, I did it in 15 seconds already.
19: Yeah, you've done enough of them.
20: Yeah.
19: So do you furnish like a template that I can print out and fold up?
20: Yeah, so we have a few templates that we recommend to start to use, and they're very easy to fold. And they're, tested, and after you get the hang of it, you get the idea, you can make your own designs. We also have, with the product, we have a guidebook and we're putting there much more than a regular user guide. It's actually giving you some knowledge how to perfect and create your own designs, really understand the in-depth aerodynamics behind the paper airplanes. And paper airplanes have also quite sophisticated aerodynamics.
19: Well, you know, to get to the back to the front of English class, yeah, you got to have a pretty good design there.
20: Yeah.
19: Now, you've been at this for 7 to 8 years, so there's no such thing as overnight success, is there?
20: Well, I didn't work on this 8 years for the entire time. This was the kind of a garage project initially. I worked as a professional industrial designer in a corporate company, and I just made it as a toy for myself to play with. And after I realized that it's really cool and interesting, I decided, I need to share this. And I, as a designer, since I understand something in commercialization of products, I started making this actual design process and trying to see if it's interesting and trying to sell it. And of course, the Kickstarter was a great platform to really make it happen. The 3.0.
19: How many backers do you have so far? Did I read like 12,000?
20: No, 21.
19: 21,000. That's incredible. You've really hit the nerve there. You got the gosh project, I guess you could call it.
20: Yeah, it was quite overwhelming.
19: Okay, now, can we put LEDs on and fly it at night?
20: Yes, I mean, we're thinking of that, actually.
19: There you go.
20: Actually, flying at night is great because usually the wind is very calm.
19: Right.
20: So it's a good idea.
19: There you go. TSA is going to be knocking on your door. Well, I want to thank you very much, gentlemen. And Kickstarter project, Power Up 3.0, is that what it's called?
20: Right, that's right.
19: And that's how we find it on the web?
20: Power Up 3.0.
2: PowerUpToys.com.
20: Yep.
19: Very good, very good. Thank you very much. I want to see this thing fly.
20: Okay, let's do it.
19: All right, okay. 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
21: I'm Fast Eddie.
9: And I'm still Digital Dave.
21: Yeah, we're covering for each other because it's Pandemonium Central here today.
9: Nah, it's just Tuesday.
21: It's Tuesday. Yeah, Pandemonium would be Friday.
9: Right, that's usually Friday at 4 o'clock.
21: Yeah, everybody goes nuts. With us in the studio today, complete with a full entourage, with a very friendly puppy, I might add, we have Jessica Cox with us. Good morning.
22: Good morning.
9: Good morning. How have you been?
22: Well, I've been excited. I woke up really early this morning because it's...
9: Didn't we all?
21: Yeah. Might not be the same excitement, though.
22: Well, I don't know. I just, we all obviously missed last year, so it's always good to be back at AirVenture and experience all that and meet with friends, and it's wonderful to be back.
9: Well, there was a grand edict made that the term last year is appropriate, referring to 2019.
22: Okay. Right.
9: Yes. So you can say last year when you were here. That was 2019.
22: Got it. Okay.
21: Well, you've had a whole year plus since last AirVenture. What have you been up to in that time?
22: Well, a lot of amazing things. I have, we actually flew the AirCoop in, meaning a team of people, because I fly with my feet. And for me, in that crunch position, it takes a lot more out of me. So the most I can usually fly is about an hour and a half before I start to fatigue. So we had a whole bunch of people, but we came 2,000 miles from Tucson, Arizona.
9: Wow.
22: And my husband flew most of the way, and he's a new pilot. So he's a brand new pilot. He had 70 hours and decided to help us get the AirCoop here, landed in Oshkosh, and here we are.
9: Fantastic, fantastic. So you really do fly by the seat of your pants.
21: Ba-dum-tush. Oh.
9: Sorry, I couldn't resist.
21: See what I have to put up with? Well, it sounds like you certainly had an adventure, 2,000 miles in an air coupe, not exactly known for cross-country performance.
22: Very true. We lost the brakes in El Paso. We lost radios on the last leg into Oshkosh.
9: Wow, you did have an adventure.
22: Yes, it was definitely. It was once in a lifetime. I hope we can do it again. But it did take 2 weeks to the day to finally get to the state of Wisconsin.
21: Wow. Preferably without all the mechanical problems.
9: When you say do it again, not the problems, just the flying.
21: Hopefully they were all quick fixes. Fuses, stupid things, you know?
22: Fortunately, yes.
21: Good. Well, that makes it even better because that cuts down on your overhead, your costs, and, more importantly, downtime. Because when you have a slow airplane, you need to be in the air as much as you can.
22: That's very true, yes. And the thing with the AirCoop is that well, we actually have the windows down, and so we can actually fly it like a convertible in the sky, and it makes it great, but it does warm up in there. It's almost like a greenhouse effect when you are under that plastic window, and,
9: oh, yeah,
22: and it gets pretty warm in there. So we like to fly during the cooler hours as well.
21: And yep. I was going to say the air coop, once again, not known for air conditioning.
9: No. Just got to fly high enough to get into the cooler air.
21: That's it. Yep. Of course, that means cooler view, too. So that works out pretty
9: okay.
21: well.
9: Okay.
21: So now you flew the airplane. Did you have an entourage following you on the ground or in another airplane?
22: Yes, we had the ground crew and

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1: Starting with.
2: So we're thinking of a kit RV10.
3: Ooh. Oh, think big. Nice. Yes. Nice. Yes. Now, do you still get a lot of people that do a double take when they see you get in an airplane and put your feet up on the yoke?
2: Yes, and even if I'm, say, standing around the air coop, like I'm at a random airport and I'm standing around or waiting for the fuel truck or something, and a whole bunch of people walk up because it is a very interesting airplane, of course. It's a conversation starter, and they come up and talk, and they always ask me last out of the whole group. Right. About the airplane, because they don't, this is the last thing on their mind is that I'm the one who flew it in there.
3: Well, you just have to train all your friends and go, I don't know, it's her airplane.
1: Or you have a sticker on your shirt that says, yes, I did fly it in.
3: That's right. No, you can't ride it.
1: Yeah.
2: I do have a shirt that says, I'm a pilot. Frightening, isn't it?
3: I like that.
1: Oh. You know, you can make a lot of money selling those things, because there's a lot of standard pilots out there that are very frightening.
3: I think you ought to hook up with, like, Southwest and do a prank flight where when they land, you come out of the cockpit. Just to see what the passengers would do?
2: I always wondered how they would react. If some of them would, like, they'd take off back down the jet bridge, or if they'd stick around.
3: Or they'd just collapse.
1: I can't imagine that. A full captain's uniform, you come strolling out of there. That is a great commercial. Southwest, are you listening?
3: There you go.
1: They're the only airline out there with a sense of humor. They would do that.
3: You never know. So have you formulated any napkin designs on your custom aircraft yet?
2: We have some prototypes we're working through, and that's why we invited all the design ideas from so many people out here when I spoke yesterday at the Ford tent. And I said, you know, we are welcoming all these ideas. If we don't use one, perhaps it could be used for someone else with a disability. Mm-hmm. So we want to kind of open that up and generate the conversation and the ideas, keep them flowing so that we can design something and use all the designs that are submitted to help other people.
3: Okay. There's a lot of, I mean, I'm sure there's a lot of disabled people that would love to fly.
2: Absolutely. I talked to two of them yesterday.
3: No kidding. What are their particular needs?
2: Well, one is a young boy who is about that age of solo, legal solo age, and he was born without a left hand. And so he has half of an arm, and his dad's building an RV as well. I wasn't sure which one it is, but he's building one. And, I think it was just great reassurance to him that, hey, if I'm flying it without arms at all, then he should have no issue. So,
3: right. It's a lot easier with one.
2: Yes, exactly.
3: Wow. You still must get a lot of people that say, why did you want to become a pilot? I mean, didn't you think that was going to be too difficult?
2: Every single day I get that question. And I still answer the same way. It was my greatest fear. It was something I was terrified of. But as a motivational speaker, I needed to be an example to others that they can have the courage to do whatever it is that they're afraid of. And I thought, face the fear, become a pilot, and learn everything about aviation is like to overcome that fear.
3: How many days did you go home from flight training and think to yourself, what am I doing?
2: Wow. There was one particular really low moment when I hit rock bottom. And I think that was a point where I was like, I think everyone's given up on me. Because I'd already gone through two Urcoops. The whole setup didn't work for me. Went through two instructors, flight training in Florida and California. And then finally it was just like, what am I doing? Because people have pretty much given their all to help me get this far. And we kind of hit this wall of what is this a safe thing to continue? And I hit that moment of, is everyone giving up on me? But I really had this burning fire in me to fly and do whatever it is, whatever it takes. And I pulled up a picture of this Urcoop. I remember it was just a generic Urcoop picture, put it on the backdrop of my computer, and just looked at this picture every morning and envisioned myself flying. And that power of visualization.
3: You can confess. You made airplane noises too, didn't you?
1: Hey, we all do.
2: I'm just glad no one was watching.
3: You know, I, as the perennial student pilot, you always hit a plateau at some point where you just say, I just can't figure out how to do this. So I'm sure you ran through that too. And again, you just had to push through it.
2: I mean, even the basic.

0: basic thing, I shared the story of learning to put my four-point safety harness on. And that seatbelt was something that was in the first Urcoupe I sat in. And I sat there and I struggled for 45 minutes trying to figure out how I was going to wrap this harness around my body. And then I finally looked down. I saw my shoe on the floor and I remembered how I learned how to tie my shoes. And I learned by tying from the outside because I use my toes to tie my laces. Mm-hmm. And so I remember to think outside the shoe and I applied that to that seatbelt harness, stood up in the seat, buckled the harness first, then loosened the shoulder straps and the lap belt, and slid my body into that harness.
1: Smart.
2: That's
1: smart.
2: A great way of doing it.
1: You know, I always like the concept, if you want to call it. Disabled people can't do things. It's not that they can't do things. It's that they do them differently.
0: Yes, I love that. And
1: yeah,
0: that you recognize that. Because disability is not inability. And I think people automatically assume if it's not done the way the normal or the way the norm does it, then it must not be possible. Instead of being open to the way that they figured it out, people do things differently. I mean, how many people buckle their seatbelt before they sit down?
1: Right, right. I wouldn't have thought of that. We're always fixing things at home, and you get that from not having the right tools. It's like, yes, I know if I had this tool, I could do this easy, but I don't have that tool, so I've got to figure out how to do it differently. So it's the same thing with you. You just have to do it more often.
2: It's like everybody else does. You adapt, improvise, and overcome. And that's what you did. Now, yeah. I have a question. Forgive me. I forget. Are you an LSA pilot or a private pilot?
0: LSA pilot.
2: LSA, okay.
0: Yes.
1: So that's better than we are, so.
2: Oh, no argument there. You know, we're an occasional pilot. The rest of the time, we're just buffoons.
1: No, we're... We're certified ballast.
2: Yeah.
1: To help you with weight and balance. Jessica, thank you for joining us. Real quickly, you're speaking here at AirVenture?
0: I am speaking, and also the Urcoupe that was flown all the way from Arizona is right next to the P2 taxiway right at the opening of Boeing Plaza, so anyone can come see it.
1: All right. We will.
0: Yes,
1: we will.
0: Speaking on Saturday. Saturday, 3:30 at the AOPA tent.
1: Great. Thank you very much, Jessica. This is Digital Dave.
2: And I'm Fast Eddie.
1: And this is EAA Radio.
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1: Good morning. This is Digital Dave, and you're listening to EAA Radio. And I'm sitting here with Mr. John Parker of the Blue Thunder Reno Race Team. Actually, he's probably the race team owner. Yes? No?
4: Well, that's affirmative. TM1 Limited is a Nevada corporation that's doing business as Blue Thunder Air Racing, and yes, I'm the owner of TM1. The TM1 crew, or the Blue Thunder Air Racing crew, is made up of just an awful lot of individuals. We have more than 14 crew members. All of them have expertise in a variety of fields that brings our success to us. Did that answer your question?
1: Yes, it did, sort of. Now, you're flying a Thunder Mustang, which is a kit-built, all-composite, slightly smaller scale P-51.
4: That's affirmative. The Thunder Mustang kit is officially a three-quarter scale P-51. Some areas of the airplane are a little bigger than three-quarter, some a little smaller. But officially is three-quarter scale, and it's an experimental. It's in the experimental amateur built category, and we use it as a demonstrator and an advertising media for our sponsors.
1: Now that airplane, I thought was no longer in production. I mean,
4: that's correct. The kits themselves are no longer in production, and. I believe it was 22 or 23 kits sold. There are 14 flying, of which one is Blue Thunder 2. There have been two that have been destroyed, and the others are in some form of either storage or construction by their owners.
1: So parts availability has not really been a problem for you?
4: So far, there's an awful lot of parts availability. That's available, and we've been doing just an awful lot of development on the kit for, obviously one purpose. you know, a lot of people say, well, why did you do that? Well, the obvious non-answer is to make it heavier and slower.
1: No, that seems to be the way it turns out, I'm sure, sometimes.
4: Well, on some of the modifications that don't work, obviously, we find out. That gives us information that we know, okay, that didn't work, so we don't do that again. And then we back up from that and then move on forward.
1: So basically you're saying you've become very skilled at how to make the airplane not go fast in a lot of these research projects.
4: Well, no. I think we've been very successful because Blue Thunder is just about as well. The engine in Blue Thunder is just a factory stock engine, and it is roughly 50 or 60 miles an hour faster than any other stock Thunder Mustang. And we just set this record at 363. The airplane can go faster, but it's not a shabby number.
1: No, not at all. I mean, you guys have achieved a phenomenal success rate with this airplane. One thing I noticed, and I got this from the television special on Reno Racing, you're running a three-blade prop as opposed to the scale four-blade prop. Now, you said because you could turn up more RPM. Is that why you did it and get more power out of the engine?
4: No. it's back to the same old answer to the question, why did you do that? And it's because it's faster. Now, Hartzell has done an awful lot of work for us in terms of aerodynamics as far as propellers are concerned, and they have built that propeller for me, and we're very appreciative of that. And the deal is, you know, when you want to talk to somebody about how do you make an airplane go faster, obviously there's three things: more horsepower, more thrust, less drag. Well, where do you get the thrust? And that's from the propeller, and Hartzell has done a lot of work for us, built that propeller for us, and that's why we're using it.
1: Now, I'm assuming that's a fully controllable propeller. In other words, you can play with pitch in during the race?
4: It's a constant speed. It's okay. A constant speed propeller.
1: But you just firewall everything and go like mad.
4: Well, in air racing, essentially that's how things are done. You're using essentially full power all the time, and then you adjust your position by maneuvering the airplane. But you really don't take the power off at any time, as contrary to auto racing, where you're up and down on the throttle all the time. This is a constant power operation. And I'm not exactly sure where we want to go with this particular question.
1: Well,
4: let's
1: talk about the strategy of a race. You're making the maximum power you can. So that's really not much of a factor. It is whatever you get out of it.
4: That's correct.
1: So now it's all up to the pilot. It's all up to how he operates that airplane in order to get him a position to get a jump on the other guy, that kind of stuff.
4: Yes, your opportunities to get the so-called jump on the other guy is usually at the start. And there's a lot of techniques associated with getting a good start or not getting a good start, or being ready, being not ready. But being ready for the start is one of the biggies. And the start is usually always on a downhill arrangement. Now, we have a small advantage on the start in so much as we've got one of the heaviest airplanes out there. So we've got a very heavy airplane going downhill, which gives us a small advantage there. However, the weight every place else doesn't help. But
1: right.
4: We get that small advantage on the start, and then you get a good starting position. Everybody else is then playing catch-up. And so you can play your own game and run your own line. When it's clear in front of you, and then everybody else has to deal with you, or in their case, me. And as far as how to run a race type of thing, that's one of the areas where.
1: Do different airplanes favor different lines around the course? I would think it's, you know, keep it tight as possible to the pylons. I understand that being smooth on the controls is exceptionally important. You don't want to create a lot of excess drag in the corners by pulling more elevator than you need, that kind of stuff.
4: That's absolutely correct, Dave. The deal is usually the best line is the best line, and everybody would be following that same line. Any smoothness on the controls is very important. Anytime you feel anything, like a side movement or G-forces or anything like that, that's wasted energy. And so you want to keep those to an absolute minimum. So rapid roll rates, quick pulls, G-forces are wasting energy, and so you want to avoid those whenever you can.
1: Now, in automotive racing, everything is really stressed to its limits. Are you pushing your engines that hard? I mean, how long does an engine last? Do you get a season out of an engine before you got to pull it down, or can you run longer?
4: We have an advantage in so much as we have an engine, which I refer to as bulletproof, and the stress levels that we're running in the Falkner V12 is considerably less than some of the stress levels that some of the other people are dealing with. So we have an advantage on it. However, it's every engine in this racing environment is it's the old story. It's guaranteed to wear and tear as long as it lasts.
1: Right. The warranty is good for the lifetime of the engine.
4: Exactly.
1: Which could be 4 hours or 4 minutes.
4: Well, that's absolutely true.
1: What drives you on? Why do you want to become an air racer?
4: Well, racing is a business just like so many others, and it's also a form of advertising. Obviously, the success that we have sort of shows our customers what we can do, and the quality of the products that we can put out. It also is a media or a media for our advertisers to put their name in front of the group or in front of as large a number of people as possible. And you know, when you say why do we do this, the real answer is so that our sponsors can sell more of their product. And
1: that's the businessman's answer. That's not the John Parker answer. That's you do it because you love it.
4: Well, naturally, it's like why you do radio. What you enjoy, and myself being a semi-competitive person, this is a way to show what I can do and be competitive, or be as competitive as I possibly can with the product that I have. To satisfy that natural competitive nature.
1: And that's what keeps you going back every year.
4: Well, I've been doing it a long time.
1: I see that. You have a beautiful airplane, sir, and I thank you for coming out and talking to me and for bringing your airplane to Oshkosh.
4: Well, thank you, Dave. Appreciate this.
1: Will we get to see you fly it? Because that has a unique sound.
4: It does, and everybody knows it, and it does. Unfortunately, our contract doesn't really call for us to fly during this particular event.
1: Oh, well, I know you're just down off of Aerosol Square, right near the Communications Center. You have a booth set up, and the airplane is there.
4: Yes, we're associated with the Reno Air Racing booth. That's sort of a we wash their hands, they wash our hands type of thing. It's a mutual benefit. Anyway, that's where we are. That's what we're doing here. And then, I guess, did that answer your question? I hope that answered
1: it. Yes, it did. It did. That's fine. Again, thank you for coming, John Parker. I wish you success at this year's races, which I believe are coming up in, 2 months?
4: Well, September, the middle of September.
1: Okay. Very good. I wish I could be there because it looks like a blast.
4: You need to be there.
1: Yes.
4: Because this is, it's one of the most unique aviation events in the world.
1: But if I was there, I'd probably just want to stick a microphone in your mouth when you didn't want to be bothered talking to me.
4: Well, that's the radio digital Dave.
1: That's right.
4: we'd try to not say yes.
1: Or other words that have to be modified.
4: Well, we would welcome you to our
1: Well, very good.
4: We'd welcome you to our little open house that we have during the races there, and food is good. And
1: all right. And the weather's good and the flying is great.
4: It is, yes.
1: All right. Thank you, sir.
4: Thank you, Dave.
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5: Hey, everybody, what's up? Good afternoon. I'm Mitch Siegel from the Aviation Weather Center in Kansas City, and I was just telling my my interviewee today, I'm starting to feel Oshkosh a little bit today. It's been a heck of a week, but boy, has it been fun. I am here actually with Joshua Shecks, also from the Aviation Weather Center. Welcome, Joshua.
6: Thank you, Mitch.
5: How are things going?
6: This is my first Oshkosh AirVenture. Wow. I know, right? We're getting cheers from the booth here.
5: Fist pumps, yep.
6: Yeah, fist. Wow. The chaos is intoxicating, to steal your word. It's just phenomenal to be immersed in aviation. And at the NOAA booth today, I had the pleasure, I've had the pleasure of meeting many of the aviators here. He said it's like scuba diving in aviation for a whole week.
5: Yeah.
6: You're just surrounded.
5: You never get out of the water.
6: You cannot. It's perfect.
5: You think you can escape, but you can't.
6: No.
5: And you don't want to either. That's the fun part. So your first year up here, while we were walking over, shortly before we headed over here, the Warbirds. I'm sorry, the Blue Angels, excuse me.
6: The Thunderbirds.
5: Thunderbirds, excuse me. Yep. Yeah, Thunderbirds flew over. And stuff like that, you know, where suddenly everybody's plugging their ears or looking up to the sky or freaking out. You know, it's just the sights, the sounds. It's like a sensory kind of overload at times, isn't it? It's fun.
6: It is. And, you know, I'm so thankful we've had great weather. I know we're
5: phenomenal.
6: From NOAA. We get excited about weather. It's severe or not, I'm just so glad we had one day with some precip that disturbed things, and that's been it. It's gorgeous outside. It's not a heat risk. I mean, if you're you need to stay hydrated, it's definitely summer, but it's not overwhelming.
5: Yeah. And yesterday with the clouds and the breeze, I mean, people were throwing on long sleeves.
6: Yeah.
5: What that's a good way to be out walking the grounds, you know? Perfect.
6: Yeah, for the night show, to actually be chilled, and I had jeans. Everyone I was around was changing during the night show. It felt
5: exactly.
6: Cool.
5: Yeah, exactly. So, AWC, what's new at AWC these days? Tell us a little bit about what your role is there, what you're working on, maybe some of the projects or things. We can talk maybe a little bit later about the website, which a lot of feedback. You've been basically nonstop on briefing people on the website and showing them some of the tools with that. But talk to us about some of the other things that you're involved with right now and what your role is at AWC.
6: Yeah, so I'm the Aviation Support Branch Chief at the Aviation Weather Center in Kansas City. And that it's sort of ambiguous, but it allows me to lead the IT team, the aviationweather.gov web team, as well as the science team. And those are sort of units within our branch that we refer to, even though it's not formal. Those folks, we all know about aviationweather.gov, or hopefully
5: so.
6: You know.
5: Yeah.
6: If you don't know,
5: we're
6: stop by
5: best.
6: The NOAA booth.
5: Yeah,
6: I'm sitting in there where there's lots of, there are a lot of people there. We're doing a lot of how-tos.
5: That's right.
6: But a lot of folks don't know about the Aviation Weather Testbed.
5: Yeah, yeah.
6: And none of any of that works, including Aviation Weather Center operations, without the strongest IT architecture. So I don't want to leave them out. But I think we came more to talk about the testbed today.
5: Absolutely.
6: And I did an international federal pavilion or
5: IFP.
6: Forum,
5: IFP
6: forum yesterday. About the aviation weather testbed. And one of the things I did before that was to walk over to the FAA safety pavilion or tent or whatever they refer to, a series of booths. It's not small.
5: Mm-hmm. Mm-hmm.
6: And I invited one of my colleagues, Danny Sims, with the FAA, to come present with me.
5: Yeah.
6: And the reason for that is I want to stress what a great partnership we have with the FAA.
5: Yeah.
6: And the whole purpose of the test bed is to reduce risk as we test and hopefully implement, but usually test, improve, implement, right? New technology and new science into aviation weather services. We exist to preserve safety and improve the efficiency of flight with weather intelligence. But we can have the best tool in the world. If it doesn't fit in a decision maker's workflow or they can't understand it, it doesn't matter. It's not the best tool in the world, right? So the aviation weather testbed is where we put users, decision makers, researchers, developers, forecasters, all in the same room, and oftentimes with social scientists to help us understand the human factors associated with decision making, so that we can make sure that we're designing more intuitive decision aids, and that we're not confusing pilots. And I know we can't do that for everyone, but just to understand if we're finding that happy medium where we're more useful than not.
5: So just had the summer experiment.
6: Yes, sir.
5: Was it a couple months ago? I guess it's been now.
6: Yeah.
5: Talk to us a little bit about what was going on in the test bed just this summer.
6: Yeah. So a couple of our focus areas have been to really evaluate the next generation high resolution weather forecast model. And it's called the RRFS. We call it the RUFUS, but I know everyone out there is barking.
5: Ba-dum-ching.
6: Yeah, exactly. But really focused on aviation.
5: Right.
6: And some of the output of those models, it can include convection, right? We need to know where thunder is happening, obviously.
5: Pretty important.
6: But also cloud decks, visibilities, low ceilings, overdone, underdone. We can't overwarn, then people lose faith, then they ignore when we warn, right? We've seen that in the tornado warning world. We don't want that to happen.
5: Right.
6: And specifically with the FAA, we've really focused on the in-flight icing, forecast icing product, and the graphical turbulence guidance, which is really important data to making decisions, and really I think both get underused by GA. And the GA community is sort of our underserved. We like to think of them that way just because there's such a loud focus on commercial. But most of the fatalities, most of the accidents happen within GA. So we're really trying to explore those areas. We're trying to make sure the models are good, but also we're looking at some very targeted products that could help inform the planning process for general aviation. Where are there going to be impacts tomorrow? Right. Yeah, a lot of our G air mets end. They don't go out that far. Our convective SIGMETs are obviously not that long, and the other SIGMETs don't go that far out either. Then we sort of have this gap where a lot of the folks I'm speaking to are really focused on those prog charts because they go out far enough.
5: Yeah, that's a lot of the feedback. Yep.
6: Right. So we've been looking at ways we might be able to put together some summary graphics to really highlight possible hazards that help for planning, but also tell the GA pilot or decision maker to go in and dig deeper. Why is this area going to be a hazard on Wednesday?
5: Right. Interesting. What's kind of the goal with the test bed as far as implementing in operations or getting out to for users, for pilots to have access to? What's kind of the end game with that? I mean, I know that there's some, you're testing things out, you're seeing how they're going early stages in some cases, but the idea is that you test this stuff and you get it ready to disseminate for use, right?
6: That's right.
5: So what's kind of your goal with that going into it?
6: Well, so there are several places it can end up. It may just end up as a new tool for forecaster.
5: Right.
6: It may not even go out to the public. aviationweather.gov is obviously our main way of getting in front of the GA pilots and many other decision makers. Mm-hmm. Shameless plug, it's about 180 million hits a day, so it's not a small volume site.
5: No doubt.
6: Yeah. Right. So, right. So having it there, you know, a lot of what we do ultimately ends up there, mm-hmm. but also to get into FAA systems when folks are dialing 1-800 weather brief or they're online for that type of weather brief, to get that data in front of the folks doing the briefings, mm-hmm. and to support the other meteorologists supporting the FAA and airlines.
5: Yeah, so I mean, it's multifaceted. And
6: absolutely.
5: This is something that we talked about for people don't think about it, what's going on, but it's a pretty vital part of improving flight safety in a big way.
6: And we're so focused on continual improvement.
5: Yeah. Yeah. Awesome. Joshua, it's been a pleasure. Thanks for coming over. And I know you've been loving AirVenture so far out here with your family, and this is it for you today, right?
6: So. This is my last day, and I've already been told we're coming back every year. It doesn't matter if I work or not.
5: Joshua's son's like, so into this. I think you're coming back from here on out. You're buying a plane. You're going all in here, yeah, right?
6: Apparently, we're going to have to fly in next year. So I'll work on that.
5: Thanks for being with us. Appreciate it. We'll see you tomorrow for another Weather Knots. Thanks for joining us, everybody. Until then.
3: Let's go back to 2017 for this classic interview.
7: Good morning, EAA. I am Amy Loboda. And I have with me in the studio Jeb Burnside, who is my wonderful co-host. Jeb is the editor-in-chief of Aviation Safety Magazine. Good morning, Jeb. How are you today?
8: Good morning, Amy. I'm very well. Had a great evening last night. And the rain this morning just kind of helped things out.
7: Oh, yes. Jeb is in the campground.
8: Perfected the Oshkosh experience this year.
7: There you go. And we have a wonderful guest here today. We have an Oshkosh native, John Monette, who is the president and founder of Sonix. And he said it says Sonix Aerospace on his badge now. So he's going to explain where Sonix is going from Sonix Aircraft to Sonix Aerospace. But if any of you know about Sonix, yes. Sonix is a wonderful company on the other side of the airfield that has been building kit planes for how long, John?
9: Well, since 1998, of course, we started our career. And again, it's a pleasure to be here. But we started selling kit airplanes through Monette Experimental Aircraft back in 1971.
7: Yes, wow. That's what I thought. Yeah. And this is really a family business, isn't it?
9: Yeah. My wife, Betty, is still actively involved. We're just tired. We haven't figured out how to get retired. Yeah, so
8: I'm familiar with that problem.
9: We're working on that. But yes, and our whole group is kind of like a little family as it is. And you know, unfortunately, we lost our son Jeremy a few years ago, and you know, it's been an interesting experience. But you know, we've morphed into a lot of different things since then, gone forward.
7: Yes, I understand that completely. Now, you've got how many different models you're showing here on the field?
9: About 43. No.
7: I understand, in the home-built world.
9: So many different ones because of the original Sonix, the YX, which is a Y-tailed version of the Sonix, the Xenos motor glider, and, of course, the 1X, which is a folding wing single-place airplane, and the Jet, which is subsonics and... you know, that's actually my passion now. It's a wide variety. Of course, we've introduced over the past year, we've introduced what we call the B models. And the B models of regular Sonix normally had a tapering from the shoulders forward to the cowling. And now that cockpit has been straightened out. So it gives us a lot of room, a lot more instrument room, so guys can put $20,000 worth of Dynon equipment in it if they want to do that. And, you know, personally, I just like airspeed and an altimeter.
8: Well, you say 43 models, but that's probably actually low.
9: It's, yeah.
8: When you think about the ways in which these airplanes can be customized when they're built.
9: Yeah, it's true because each one... has an option of we supply now mounts for four different engines. Of course, our popular AeroV that we're proud to be one of the companies that builds not only an airframe but an engine designed for it with our AeroV and AeroV Turbo. But we can also they can be engined with engines like the Jabru, the Rotax, and UL Power now. So if you take those airplanes and extend them out with all the options, there's a lot of custom stuff that you can do.
7: Yeah. There really is. And one of the other things that is a key component of your success is that airplane is very buildable. Mm-hmm. The Sonics in all of its different iterations, it's a buildable airplane.
9: Yeah, and really that comes from my design partner, Pete Buck, who, for his real job, he is a lead engineer at Skunk Works and started working for me when he was 16 years old, so I'm very proud of that guy. But the genesis for the design was to meet the Italian microlight category, which meant that an airplane that had 1,100 pounds gross and stalled at under 40 miles an hour could be sold ready to fly. And you could fly it to 500 feet during the week and 1,000 feet on the weekend. So it's really an awesome deal. You know? But the point
7: gotta
9: is,
7: love the Italians.
9: Yeah, the basic structure was designed from the get go as a very simple production type airplane. And of course now with CNC machining and laser cut parts and everything, it's really a lot very sophisticated since then. And actually it's the genesis for that microlight category was the genesis for what we now know as sport pilot. So we call the airplane a thoroughbred sport pilot airplane because it was designed before sport pilot came about. And that's why we have horses for courses. The airplane is designed around 80 horsepower. And, of course, there are a lot of airplanes out there with a lot more options, but it's designed to do that job, and therefore, it has about 1,100 to 1,150 pound gross and with the various engine choices. So it's affordable, and it has they all have removable wings or foldable wings. And they're all stressed for aerobatics, which is a really important thing to me.
7: Yeah. Well, I would agree. And I think also when you're looking at the light sport pilot range and you're looking at novice pilots, they're those ones who have the potential to put some G's inadvertently on an airplane.
8: Unfortunately,
7: so stressing
8: that's true.
7: It for aerobatics is a good thing both for being able to do some aerobatics, but also for keeping that airplane nice and safe.
9: Yeah, right.
7: Most definitely. And I actually had somebody, with Basic Med coming in saying, oh, that's the end of light sport pilot. And I said, nuh-uh. Not by a long shot, because there's a lot of people who aren't ever going to want to get that first medical. And Basic Med, you've got to have at least one medical.
9: Right. And our airplanes always fit this. We have a logo with a big check mark on it, and we call it the reality check of what we really do as sport pilots. Mm-hmm. And in Basic Med pilots, is usually we go up and fly for an hour and get our jollies, or we may take a short cross-country flight. We're flying usually to and from the same airport, and we fly in VFR most of the time. Mm-hmm. So we want an airplane that fits that mission. And is economical, and that's right in the Sonics' wheelhouse.
7: Yes,
8: exactly.
7: That is absolutely true. And I'm a girl after your own heart because I'm perfectly content with airspeed. Altimeter's kind of nice, and and a compass that swings. I'm very used to that because I understand section lines.
9: It's even we've carried that philosophy even into the jet, but it's just really kind of funny because I'm a kind of old school guy about instrumentation, and I really believe in looking out the window when we're flying.
8: Right.
9: And we have our EFIS that has a visual of what we're seeing out the window. So I can look down and see the same thing I see looking out the window. But it's just interesting. And kind of the jet has kind of changed my life because I've I'm now going on 74 years old tomorrow, but
7: happy birthday!
8: Happy birthday is right. Congratulations!
9: But you know, it took me 68 years to become a jet pilot, and I had to do it by building my own jet. You know,
7: hey, look! Some people do it one way, some people do it the other way. Let's talk a little bit about the jet, because that's really been formative. And is leading into Sonics Aerospace, isn't it?
9: Yeah, it actually is. Actually, we have a couple of airplanes that are really that we're looking at in Sonics Aerospace. And it's just a division of Sonics, but it's brought us into the UAV market. We just exhibited the Taros, which is a highly modified Xenos. It's a 44-foot wingspan UAV, which has a lot of capability, more capability than the early Predators, in the sense that it's more configurable. And we're working in a partnership with NASC, which is pretty well known in the UAV market with airplanes that they're currently using and they have been using in Afghanistan and Iraq. So it's an interesting deal. And of course, we've done some conceptual stuff with jets, much faster jets as acquisition airplanes, meaning they're almost like a target. And in what we call a new Block 4, which is a much improved version of the airplane they're currently flying.
7: This has got to be very exciting for you.
9: Yeah, it's exciting. I hope I have enough time left to do some of the things that I like to do, because I'm always ready to move on to the next project. I'm like a grown-up model airplane builder that, you know, you build one and then you got to build another one.
8: That's right.
9: So
8: yeah.
9: Once you've flown
8: and you learn so much with each iteration. By the end of the
9: We learned to simplify things,
8: yeah.
9: The basic concept of the Sonics is like, it's got a Hershey bar wing and it's got a really nice stall character, low speed character, it's awesome. It was designed to fly slow, but it flies pretty fast too, we've just carried that right on into the jet.
7: Where can people find you on the airfield here at AirVenture today?
9: Well, they either look for my little yellow Honda, which okay. has been driving around. I could have sold 100 of the things. I have a little 91 Honda that's a tiny little car. But we're on the north end of the field towards the, if you start walking towards the Warbirds, you'll see us. We're across from Vans and Rands and where all those airplanes are. So we have a full display there. We also have factory tours every morning.
7: So you
9: can come and sign up for us, and we take you right across the runway. It's kind of a unique trip for guys that haven't been able to do that.
7: That's fabulous. John Monette, thank you so much for coming in and talking to us about Sonics. You have a wonderful AirVenture 2017.
9: Thank you.
1: This is Digital Dave.
2: And I'm Fast Eddie. Good morning, Oshkosh.
1: Good morning, Oshkosh. And joining us is Mr. Ryan McBride. Hope I got that right.
10: That's right. Hey, guys. Thanks for having me.
2: Welcome to welcome to EAA Radio.
1: Well, welcome to Warm Start.
2: Yeah. Yeah, it's definitely mediocre today for us.
1: Anyway, you're from 4Flight. Everybody's heard of 4Flight, and it's really popular. I've never been able to get it to work right on my phone, but that's okay.
10: Yeah, so 4Flight's an EFB, and we like to call it the integrated flight app. So it's sort of an all-in-one solution for planning flights, flying flights, everything from briefing to filing flight plans to all the way up to things like synthetic vision are all available in one application.
1: Now, that is just – that's like a dream app right there, synthetic vision.
10: Yeah.
1: So I remember Bert Rutan talking about a heads-up that would display little boxes in the sky for you to fly through and stay on course.
10: Yeah, and we've been enhancing synthetic vision quite a bit since we released it a couple of years ago. In fact, this is our 10th year anniversary. 4Flight has been around 10 years now. It's kind of hard to believe, but here we are. And this year we're announcing a bunch of really cool new stuff. And the thing we're most excited to announce is our new ADS-B in receiver. It's called the Sentry, and it gives all of our customers in-flight weather, dual-band ADS-B traffic. It has a WASP GPS built in, an attitude heading and reference system built in, so that'll drive that synthetic vision view in the application. It's got an all-day 12-hour battery, and we've added for the first time in a portable ADS-B unit, a carbon monoxide detector that can actually alert you via audio and visual alerts through the application.
1: Wait a minute. It slices, dices, minces, quinces. Now,
2: yeah,
1: you guys have got an awful lot of features packed in that thing.
10: Yeah, there's a ton, and the thing we're most excited about is the price point. It's $4.99, which is an incredible price point.
1: That is an incredible price point, especially for all the other little added doodads.
2: I was going to say, that is a ridiculous price point. Now, what about compatibility? What kind of devices can you interface this with?
10: So Sentry is designed exclusively for 4Flight Mobile. 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
1: Okay, now your preferred platform is an iPad?
10: Yeah, so 4Flight runs on iOS, which is the operating system on iPads and iPhones.
1: Okay, that, maybe that explains why mine doesn't work, because it's not an iPhone.
2: Exactly. Well, are there any plans for upgrading this to work with Android systems?
10: No plans for Android right now. We're committed to iOS. We think it's the best platform to quality assure our software and test it, and we think that that's the most powerful path for pilots right now.
1: Okay.
2: Well, the iPad has become an industry standard.
10: Absolutely.
2: Practically everybody is flying with them, even airline pilots.
10: Yeah.
2: I've seen pictures of iPads all over cockpits.
10: It's completely transformed the industry.
1: Now, here's a question. That's why we're here, right?
2: Right.
1: Because we have questions.
2: We do.
1: What's the FAA's view on synthetic vision? Can it be used to augment IFR?
10: So it can't be used as a primary source of navigation. It can only be used as a supplemental backup source and for informational purposes. But even still, it's still a very valuable tool for pilots to have better situational awareness.
1: Oh, I agree 100%.
10: And in the latest version of Synthetic Vision in 4Flight Mobile, we have implemented two new features. One is what we call Glance Mode. So this allows you to actually tap and interact with Synthetic Vision and move the camera around, pinch and zoom in on airports. And we've also added traffic. So if you have an ADS-B in traffic source connected to 4Flight, it'll render that traffic out in 3D right in Synthetic Vision so you can see where it is relative to you.
1: Wow.
2: That's interesting. That I like that, and I'll tell you why. Got to fly up through New York airspace once, and we had a TCAS in the airplane. And of the virtually 100 aircraft that the TCAS showed, I saw exactly one of them.
10: Yeah,
2: through the flight up and flight back, about an hour and a half in length. So that's an important feature. And if you can, you've mixed it in with the synthetic, that's going to be a lifesaver.
10: It is. And, it works in conjunction with our alerting technology in 4Flight. So 4Flight can alert you to various things during your flight. And one of those is traffic. So you'll get a visual alert on your screen that says traffic, 3 o'clock, 2 miles. And you can also get, if you connect a Bluetooth headset, you'll get that spoken directly into your headset as well. So lots of ways to stay informed about things going on.
1: Will the system render TFRs, no-fly zones, anything like that, and warn me before I bust them?
10: Yeah, so 4Flight can render out lots of different types of airspace, TFRs included. For TFRs specifically, it'll actually give you an alert that says you're approaching on a TFR, and it'll give you that alert right on the screen as well as in your headset.
1: Turn now.
10: Yeah.
2: Really? Oh, look, F-16's on your left.
1: Yeah. Never mind. Wow. What's next?
10: Yeah.
1: There's other things in the mill, I'm sure.
10: We're always working on new stuff. We like building new features and getting those out to our customers. A couple new things that we've recently announced, in addition to Sentry and the synthetic vision improvements, are what we call airspace in profile view. So in 4Flight, you can see terrain and obstacles from the side in a profile view along your route or ahead of your aircraft. We've added airspace to that. So you can see all the airspace you're going to be crossing through. You can tap on that airspace, interact with it, get information about it, frequencies, the altitude. You can sort of plan and see where you're going to need to be vertically situated to make it around airspace or go through airspace. We've also added some night features to the application. So by default, 4Flight's it's a pretty bright app. And that's great for flying in the daytime. But at the nighttime, we want to help our customers preserve their night vision. And so we've built in automatic theme transitions. So based on your GPS position, 4Flight knows what the local sunset time is wherever you're flying, and it can automatically transition the app from a bright white app to a much darker aesthetic.
1: To a night mode.
10: Exactly.
2: That's like what they're doing right now with the automotive GPSs. As soon as you hit a certain time of day, boom, the screen changes its display, dims it down, and changes colors.
10: Exactly. And that's sort of in alignment with one of our visions for the future of the product, which is trying to make decisions for the pilot that without interaction required, right? Trying to anticipate what the pilot needs or wants so that you can have less hands-on time with the application and just fly and just have it next to you.
2: One of the things that a lot of people are concerned about is the proliferation of cell phone towers. You see cell towers virtually everywhere. And for the most part, they don't interfere with flight. But if you're coming in and out of an airport, having a cell phone tower nearby is a definite hazard. Do they show up on your for flight as well?
10: Absolutely. They show up in a couple different ways. We have a layer called Hazard Advisor, which, based on your current GPS altitude, will color code both terrain as well as obstacles on the map, no matter what map you're looking at, VFR chart, IFR chart. You'll automatically see those directly on the map. And we can actually alert you now using a new feature we call terrain and obstacle alerting to, based on your aircraft's position in 3D space and where you're trending, we can alert you to if you're coming up on an obstacle or terrain that might be a hazard. And all of those obstacles and terrain hazards are available in Synthetic Vision itself as well. So you have lots of different ways to view those things.
1: Wow. So it's actually going to show it.
10: You'll see a tower right in 3D, yeah, right in front of you. So, and it color codes it automatically, yellow or red, based on threat level.
2: Well, the FAA issues sectional charts, what is it, every 90 days?
1: I think so.
10: Yeah.
2: What about updating this the information on this system?
10: Yeah, so ForeFlight, with ForeFlight, pilots have access to the entire FAA or Nav Canada chart database based on their subscription level. And whenever new information is updated, that information can be downloaded to the pilot's device. So they'll get a notification that there's new charts or new downloads available. And in the latest version of ForeFlight, it can actually automatically download those new charts for you as long as the app is open and you have an internet connection. So the app can actually detect.
1: Wow.
2: That's an automatic upgrade. That's a very common thing in the computer industry these days.
1: As long as it doesn't decide to do it 5 minutes before I want to take off.
2: Yeah, really. Sorry, updating.
1: Yeah.
2: What?
1: Windows.
2: Yeah. And this does not run on anything even closely related to Windows, right?
10: No, iPad and iPhones only.
2: Okay, good deal.
1: Yeah, no Windows. How many subscribers do you guys have? I mean, as far as I know, it's kind of like the de facto flight operating system, if you want to call it that.
10: Yeah, you know, we were the first EFB on the Apple App Store. We were there first, and we've built up a really passionate customer base since then. The majority of pilots who are flying in North America with an iPad or an iPhone are using ForeFlight Mobile.
1: Do you guys foresee a time when maybe you'll augment with a heads up?
10: Who knows? Who knows what the future holds? We're always looking at new technologies, new innovations that can be made. I think heads-up technology is really interesting, and I think we're sort of in the infancy, just beginning to see the potential in that.
1: Well, I mean, especially with hazard rendering and terrain avoidance and synthetic vision, it'd be nice to be able to look right through and say, oh, there's the tower over there.
10: Yeah, yeah, it's a cool idea.
2: It is. The only trick is getting the hardware in place.
10: Right.
2: The software is the easy part of it. It's the installation of the hardware and
1: well,
2: calibrating everything and all that. Because they are doing heads-up displays on many automobiles. And I was walking through an appliance store, and there was additional heads-up displays that you could put on the dashboard of your car.
10: Yeah.
2: Is it possible that some of that technology is going to be brought in with ForeFlight?
10: You know, I can't speak to our future plans specifically with ForeFlight, but I do think that this sort of heads-up technology that used to be specific to, for example, the Department of Defense or the military, you know, it's trickling down to consumers now, right? And mm-hmm. costs are coming down. So I think there's huge potential in the future for GA to benefit from something like that.
1: Yeah, we actually, there are heads-up displays for sale over there in the exhibit hangars that do different things. I thought he was going to say saw a refrigerator with a heads-up display.
2: No. Don't laugh. There are ones that have information
1: yes,
2: systems
1: TVs,
2: in it.
1: Yes, TVs, yeah.
2: Yeah.
1: There's one with a... Never mind.
2: Yeah, really.
1: It's not flying.
2: Where can we find more information about ForeFlight?
10: So the best place to find information is ForeFlight.com. We have a full video library that walks through all the latest features there. You can follow the latest updates on our blog. We're also here all week in Hangar C, and we have forums in Pavilion 8, the ForeFlight Pavilion, all week.
1: All right.
2: Sounds like a great place to be.
1: Yep, go visit them, find out more, buy stuff.
2: Tell them that Digital Dave and Fast Eddie sent you.
1: It'll get you nothing.
2: Exactly. It'll get you thrown out.
1: There you go. Anyway, Ryan, thank you for joining us.
10: Thank you.
1: This is Digital Dave.
2: And I'm Fast Eddie.
1: And you are listening to EAA Radio.
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1: I am Digital Dave.
2: I'm Fast Eddie, and I'm wondering what kind of drugs I was doing for that bit.
1: Yeah, okay. We have joining us from the U.S. Air Force.
2: Ah, our buddies over at the Air Force.
1: Reagan Hoops, a software engineer.
11: Hi, happy to be here.
1: Exciting work. Now, you said you work in the intern's office, so you arrange internships with colleges, stuff like that?
11: Yeah, we have local high schoolers come, and they come in as high school volunteers and get to work on projects in place of a class and get some class credit, and then we have our college interns come in the summer.
1: You actually go all the way down to the high school level.
11: Mm-hmm.
1: That's pretty wild.
11: Yeah.
2: So the idea being is that you're giving these people first-hand crack at the real world
11: mm-hmm.
2: and all the problems associated with it.
11: Yeah, absolutely.
1: They're just trying to allow them to expand their brilliance. Boy, that sounds good, doesn't it?
2: I'm not going to say what that really is, but...
1: yeah, really. What kind of projects do they get to work on, or you cannot say?
11: Yeah, we have all kinds of different things. So we have about 20 different projects going on right now, and so we have machine learning projects, drone projects. What I'm working on, or my team, does 3D modeling. So we're creating 3D models of jets for a flight refueling simulation. And then we also create 3D models of munitions pallets so that there's an ammo team on base and they wanted 3D models of their different pallet configurations so that they can make sure that they're constructing them correctly. And so when they get to the flight line, they get approved and everything like that. So
1: wow.
11: Yeah.
1: There's so many things that they do in the background that you would never even think about.
11: Mm-hmm.
1: 3D modeling a pallet of ammunition. Okay. I mean, I guess that's so they can do cargo loading, and like you said, they have to make sure that each pallet is built properly.
11: Mm-hmm.
1: Which doesn't... You wouldn't think that would be that hard, but...
11: Yeah, they're huge, and they've got a bunch of different straps and hooks and all kinds of different things. So for them to be able to, I guess with the pictures, they're only able to see one side, and they don't see where everything connects on the top and the other sides. And so by having this 3D model that they can look at on the computer, spin it around, zoom in and out, and double-check that everything's put on
1: everything's supposed to be that way.
11: Yeah.
1: Now, you're saying drone projects, machine learning, so they're actually working on some frontline technologies.
11: Mm-hmm. Yeah, and we're lucky because we're in an unclassified space, and so we have a lot more flexibility with kind of things we can experiment with and try out because we don't have to go through all of the process to get things approved to be in a classified area and things like that.
1: Right. So, and you have a good budget.
11: Yeah. We have some really cool technology and get in some new stuff to experiment with, and so that's been exciting.
1: How many interns do you take on at a time?
11: We have in the summer around, I think, 100 right now.
1: Oh, my goodness.
11: So, yeah, and we've got people a lot from the Utah area because we're at Hill Air Force Base, but we have interns from all across the country.
1: That's a lot. I mean, that's a lot to keep track of.
11: Mm-hmm.
1: You must have a tremendous number of projects for them to work on.
11: Yeah. Mm-hmm.
1: That's really cool.
2: That's impressive.
1: How come we never found out about this stuff when we were in high school?
2: We didn't have software when you and I were in high school.
1: Oh, yes, that's right.
2: We're back in the dark ages.
1: Paper tape.
2: That's right.
1: She doesn't know what we're talking about.
2: No.
1: She's never seen one. Anyway. So there's all different skill sets in these projects, or is it mainly software that you're working with? Or?
11: Yeah, so we have, I guess, hardware and software projects, and then projects that are bringing those two together. And so a lot of our students are computer science, electrical engineering, mechanical engineering, computer engineering, that sort of thing. So,
2: well, do you let these interns work on anything that goes kaboom?
11: No, not,
1: wrong
11: not
1: group.
11: Yet.
1: Wrong group.
11: Yeah,
1: at
11: hopefully.
1: Least not on purpose.
11: Yeah. Every once in a while, something crazy happens. But, and I guess the idea is to expose them to working for the Air Force, and then hopefully they either come back through a program like what I'm in, which is an internship for postgraduates, and so they're going to pay for me to go back to get my master's degree and then eventually keep working for the Air Force, or just go straight into a regular full-time postgrad position. So,
1: okay. Kind of an oddball question, but I'm going to ask anyway. U.S. citizenship required?
11: Yes.
1: That's what I thought, because you could be working on anything.
11: Mm-hmm.
1: Okay. Got that? You're not allowed.
2: I'm not allowed because I'm a grumpy old man.
1: Yeah, you got a program for us?
2: Yeah. You got grumpy old man department. We're there.
11: We'll put some VR on you and put you in the corner.
1: And he'll just be happy for all day.
11: Yeah.
1: For me, all I need is a shiny penny and a rubber band, and I'm good.
2: I'm a little more demanding. I like to have a joystick.
1: There you go.
2: That way I can fly whatever it is that's on the VR.
1: Do you solicit fresh ideas from them?
11: Yeah, actually, we just, a couple weeks ago, they spent like half a day just brainstorming ideas to try to come up with some new project ideas and things like that. So, yeah, they really encourage that to try to find new things. And at the end of the summer, they kind of do a debrief and present to leadership. And some of those projects have kind of, I guess, gone beyond
1: morphed,
11: the launch pad and been taken on and kind of become bigger projects across space. So,
1: well, that's pretty cool. At least you guys are paying attention, because nobody has a monopoly on inspiration and ideas.
11: Mm-hmm.
1: And, of course, everybody, you young people, think totally different than I do.
11: Yeah, no, it's incredible, like, what even our high schoolers come up with. And you might be stuck on this problem and you can't figure out the best way to do something, and somebody pipes up and comes up with an awesome solution, and we get to keep moving forward.
1: And everybody slaps their forehead and says, why didn't I think of that?
12: Exactly.
1: So, well, you have a lot of freedom in terms of what you work on.
11: Yeah.
1: You don't have someone saying, these are the projects for this intern round.
11: Mm-hmm.
1: That's cool.
12: Well, you know, one of the great things about having these interns is that you've got fresh eyes.
11: Yeah.
12: They're not blinded sometimes by the logic of the situation. They don't get emotionally wrapped up. They look at it and say, well, I see a possibility here. And whereas whereas you and I can be blinded to it because we've worked with it so long.
11: Mm-hmm. Yeah, absolutely.
1: Yeah, for them, there's nothing that's impossible.
11: Yeah.
12: It just takes
1: for us,
12: a little longer.
1: Nah, that's never going to work.
12: Forget about it.
1: How long have you been doing this?
11: I just came up on a year, so.
12: Oh, you're a relative newbie then.
11: Mm-hmm. Yep.
12: Okay, so you haven't been fully blinded by the

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1: They don't have to have one when they start. Okay. But yeah, that is part of the process.
2: Yeah, eventually, somewhere along the line, you're going to start working on more sensitive things. Mm-hmm. And may not be as an intern, but like as when you come back full time, mm-hmm. you'll get the whole shooting match.
1: Yeah.
2: Okay.
3: Good to know.
2: Yes. Well, that's all right. They're already watching her.
3: Well, this is true, but, you know, security clearance.
2: You know, about
3: for
2: that Facebook post the other day.
3: Yeah, really.
1: Yeah.
3: They're listening via her Alexa, you know.
2: No kidding. No kidding. So what interesting projects are you working on? Can you tell us?
1: Yeah, so my project is creating those 3D models of the ammo pallets. And okay. So, yeah, we're just getting started and trying to find out the best way to do things, but we're using this technique called photogrammetry. So you're just taking pictures from a bunch of different angles, and so we're taking around 600 photos, and they're real quick.
2: Of each pallet?
1: Mm-hmm.
2: That's a lot of pictures.
1: And yeah, so we do them real quick and just go around in a couple loops and then load them into the software that pieces them all together and builds this model, and then the work that we do then is kind of cleaning those up and adding detail where they're looking for or on the areas that is most important to them, and they want to make sure it looks correct. And
2: I just
1: like
2: have
1: that,
2: so. One question.
1: Yeah.
2: How do you know the pallet you're photographing is properly loaded?
1: They gave us they said any ones that we have you take photos of, we've check, double check, and the group at Hill that's doing that work are kind of the leaders in that area, so they know their stuff. And
2: good.
1: Yeah.
2: Well, you'd hate to do one that was not right.
1: Yeah.
3: You talk about using a computer model. What about 3D printing a miniature of it so that they can actually hold it in their hand and get a better feel for it?
1: Yeah, we would have to look into that because we do a bunch of different 3D printing in our office as well, and they're printing parts for different things. Like over in our AFSC booth and the Air Force tent, we have a robot that was all 3D printed by interns and designed by interns, and they've hooked it up to a machine learning model and things like that, so it can talk back to you and stuff. So,
2: and its ultimate purpose would be to inspect pallets and tell people, you did that wrong.
1: Yeah, that would be, Rec Robot 2.0.
2: Yeah, exactly.
3: Does it sit there and examine something, and when it's wrong, does it say, Danger Will Robinson?
2: Well, you could do that.
1: Yeah, as of now, we just have him being able to answer questions, ideas to take him to career fairs and things like that to answer questions. But yeah, they're working on adding more features to him all the time. And so,
2: okay, well, I'm going to go over there and ask it questions it can't possibly answer just to see what it does.
3: That's good. Make it go nuts.
2: Exactly. Yeah. It's more fun trying to find a way to screw up the software than it is to actually use it.
3: Well, actually, you know, there is a point to that, too, because if you can crash the software, if you can do it, somebody else can do it, and if it's at a critical time, well, so,
2: Depending upon what that software is.
3: Right, but the idea is to make it crash-proof.
1: Yeah, and our interns have been good at that. They're asking all kinds of weird stuff and trying out crazy things, and sometimes it works, and then sometimes they got to go in and fix some stuff, so.
2: Yeah.
3: Well, we're good
2: at crashing. It's hard to expose all those weaknesses. How many interns are working with you personally?
1: Our team has about 12 right now, so, and they're just wrapping up. So by the time I get back, I don't know how many people will be left because everybody's heading back to school. But
2: is your desk going to be there?
1: I don't know. I hope so. I put up a bunch of pictures and stuff, so
2: oh boy,
1: still there.
2: Yeah, don't mess with my desk.
1: Yeah,
2: it might be out in the hallway.
1: Yeah, who knows?
2: Yep, you can never tell with government programs. They and comes quick.
1: Yeah.
3: But so. We've been talking to Reagan Hoops here from the United States Air Force. She's a software engineer. I am Fast Eddie.
2: And I'm Digital Dave.
3: And this is EAA Radio.
0: Let's take a listen to a classic interview from 2019.
4: Good morning. Welcome to From the Stand. This is Wednesday, if you're keeping track. They start to all run together. But this is day 3 of the show, and we've got a great show lined up for you. We're going to talk a little bit about the 75th anniversary of the D-Day invasion with some folks from the D-Day squadron who helped shepherd a number of C-47s and DC-3s across the Atlantic to participate in the festivities over in Normandy. I will also be talking with Colonel Kim Campbell, who's an A-10.

0: pilot and here for Women Venture, and Kirk Fetland will bring us the latest information on the EIA B-25 Berlin Express and that multi-year restoration that has been going on here in Oshkosh, all with the help of volunteers. But right now, Mikey McBrien is joining us. Good morning, sir, and welcome back to Oshkosh.
1: Oh, morning. Thanks for having me, Steve.
0: So, Mikey is probably, you burst onto the television scene with your dad and ICE pilots a number of years ago. What was the genesis of that whole series?
1: The genesis of that series is they'll pretty much put anybody on television. And so up in northern Canada, flying the DC-3s, right. DC-4s, Curtis C-46s, and all that fun stuff. And, that was, just throw a camera in. You don't have to make anything up because the adventure happens.
0: It certainly did. We watched it unfold for several seasons. Mm-hmm. But now you've moved on to something different and really leveraging the technology of today to get that story out, using social media to tell a pretty interesting story about a DC-3 and a restoration YouTube show called Plane Savers.
1: Yes, correct. So, I bought it. You know, it's all social media. I bought a DC-3 off of eBay.
0: Okay.
1: And I thought, how am I going to pay for this thing? Well, let's start a YouTube channel and start earning ad revenue and follow the process of everything. And it grew. Like, I didn't know anything about editing. I didn't know anything really about anything. And so as I was making the episodes, daily episodes, 156 of them, we got a DC-3 flying at the end of it. So it was awesome.
0: Tell us a little bit about the history of that particular airplane.
1: So the DC-3 that we got was Charlie Foxtrot Delta Tango Delta. It was a D-Day veteran. It was made in 1944 as a C-47A. And then after the war, it was converted by Canadair to a TCA, Trans-Canada Airlines passenger ship. And then it went to the Department of Transportation. And then it was given to a museum, sat in the bush for 27 years, rotted away, until we showed up with a GoPro.
0: Wow. What was the airplane like when you got it?
1: It was basically stripped. It was the aircraft, all the flight controls were rotted off. The engines, of course, were being gone for decades. All the doors and everything were open. There was a squirrel living in the cockpit. And we had to evict the squirrel. And
0: right.
1: We had to find him a new home. And
0: very good. And some birds in the overhead compartment?
1: Yeah, generations of birds. I felt bad because they've probably grown up there their entire lives.
0: Now their home is gone.
1: Yeah, homeless birds.
0: So you did most of this restoration right out in the open?
1: Yeah, we did. We hands on the aircraft, it took us 56 days.
0: Right.
1: There was a lot of prep work, getting the parts ready. But, it was 95% volunteer work and just grabbing people walking by, saying, hey, do you want to work on an airplane? We need your help. So.
0: That's amazing. And I forget his name, but one of your lead volunteers actually was there almost every single day but missed the first flight.
1: Yeah, Bobby. Bobby, he took off work for 56 days, and right the day we're going to fly on June 6th for the 75th anniversary D-Day, his daughter had a guitar recital, and he skipped our event to go support his daughter, which, as I say, if he doesn't win Father of the Year, he should.
0: Definitely. Well, but you, of course, had it on video, so it was okay.
1: Yeah, it was okay. And then, so you can relive it over and over again.
0: This is what you missed.
1: Yes.
0: So what were some of the challenges that went into getting the airplane flying? And as you mentioned, your goal was to fly it before or on the anniversary day, June 6th of this year.
1: Everything was a challenge.
0: Okay.
1: Everything. The aircraft had no C of R, C of A data plates. Or any of the parts. So everything from a paperwork standpoint, a physical standpoint, a mental standpoint. It was all different challenges, but it was the people. Airplanes are awesome, of course, but people are 10 times more amazing. So it was all about having the work ethic of the people working with.
0: And that's something we hear many, many times here at AirVenture. It's the airplanes that bring us together, but the people that keep us coming back and involved.
1: 100%.
0: Yeah. So as the channel and the episodes were posted, did you see an increase in the number of people and support that was coming?
1: 100%, yeah. Like I started, it was like 800 subscribers, and right now I think we're at 3,600 or 36,000.
0: Wow.
1: And, the support has just been amazing. And running into people throughout the event here has just been nice. And in hearing a guy came from Tokyo to come see us, a lot of people from California and all over, just specifically to see us. And, of course, everything else here is amazing, too.
0: Sure.
1: But that feels very special. That's something that didn't exist 6 months ago. It can help bring people together.
0: Along with the volunteer support, was there monetary support that came?
1: So with the YouTube and sales and merchandise and the new way of how the internet works, yeah, we were able to be basically cost zero. So all the money that was spent, like we spent $5,000 on pizza, $3,300 on Tim Hortons. So if there's any Canadians and you know what Tim Hortons is. So coffee and pizza. Pizza is the most efficient way to feed people, by the way. I learned that.
0: Okay.
1: So,
0: And one of the episodes, I think there was a comment that one of your volunteers that was asked how many pieces of pizza they had, and it was he had the exact count, 146.
1: Oh, yeah, because when you're working that hard, like we were all doing 12, 14-hour days every day, you just eat anything,
0: right.
1: Anything. So it was great. But, yeah, and who would deliver? We're in the middle of nowhere, so, you know, pizza. Pizza and where was it? Like hamburgers too, a lot of hamburgers.
0: So, who did deliver the pizzas, or did you have to go get them and bring them?
1: Uber
0: back?
1: Eats, huge shout out to Uber Eats. They really saved the day.
0: Again, we're going back to the internet and social media
1: internet,
0: to get things done. That's just incredible. As I was researching the story of the airplane and your journey to get it flying, how much technology has changed the way we interact. From the ICE pilots, which was, okay, I'm going to have to watch this once a week or DVR it at that time, to something that I could sit down and watch as many episodes as I had time to watch and then go back to it when I had time to watch it again.
1: Yeah.
0: It's simply amazing how that technology has brought us so much content and also brought us together in such a unique way.
1: Oh, huge. You know, ICE pilots, there was 40 people. So there was, like, I'd be talking on camera. And 40 people until it got to you through networks and editing and everything. And now it's literally just my GoPro, me and you.
0: Yeah.
1: It's an interaction and on a personal basis. And there's no gate guards anymore.
0: Right.
1: If you like it, watch it. If you don't, there's a million other things to watch.
0: Yeah. So going from, as you said, you had no experience with editing or producing or anything.
1: Mm-hmm.
0: But all the episodes are entertaining and they're well done. It certainly is something that anybody can pick up and do if they have a passion for it.
1: Anybody, like, again, you hear that old stupid thing where it's like, if I can do it, anyone can.
0: Yeah,
1: it's true. And anybody that wants to, you know, restore an airplane, just film it.
0: Yeah.
1: And people will help you, and you can find parts and you create a little community. It's absolutely the best thing you can possibly do. So anybody out there looking to restore or save an airplane, just watch Plane Savers and copy it. Copy as much as you want.
0: And I've done some research on C-47s and DC-3s. I'm certainly not an expert, but I never knew about the hamburger door.
1: The old hamburger door. That's a number. Anything with an interesting name, people just hyper-focus on it. So
0: tell us the story. What is the hamburger door?
1: Oh, there's a million answers for the hamburger door. But if you look at the DC-3s, and there's many good examples here, there's a little door that's right close to the left-hand prop, and if you were to use it, you'd become hamburger. So
0: if the engine was running.
1: Yes, correct.
0: See, now, I always thought that it was the hamburger door because when they loaded the mail and everything in there, then the ground crew would hand up a sack of hamburgers to the pilot and co-pilot before they took off.
1: That's one of the stories, too, which is everything is all equal in the land of the internet.
0: It's sort of like our air show announcers talk about during the Warbird show when they try to say how many of a specific aircraft has been produced. It's like, this is the number I have, but if your number is different, your number's right.
1: Yeah,
0: same with that story. So what's ahead for you?
1: Season 2. So I've been keeping this under wraps. I haven't mentioned what aircraft it is, but August 1st, check it out on Plane Savers. We're doing something. It's going to be completely different and a bigger challenge in a lot of ways than what we did.
0: All right. For those who may not know how to do it, how do they subscribe to your channel?
1: Very simple. There's this little site called YouTube, and you just type in Plane Savers, and then you see my goofy face, and you hit subscribe.
0: It's as simple as that.
1: It
0: truly is.
1: Look for the green glasses. Yeah.
0: There you go. Is Buffalo Airways still going strong?
1: Oh, yeah. Buffalo's doing amazing. Our Electra air tankers and DC-3s, Curtis C-46 is flying 1,000 miles a day, every day delivering groceries to the fine people in the Mackenzie Valley.
0: Wow.
1: So Curtis C-46 is still living strong in the land of forgot up in the Northwest Territories.
0: One thing, speaking of large aircraft, how were the mosquitoes when you were doing the restoration?
1: It was so cold. All the mosquitoes, luckily, were hibernating.
0: Very good. So if folks are on the field and they want to see the airplane, it's parked in vintage right now, but we might be moving?
1: Yeah, we're way at the very, very end of the runway,
0: okay.
1: To the right, I guess, of us.
0: Yep.
1: And, we're hopefully going to move it, but it is still kind of wet there. But just look for a hand-painted DC-3, and that's where we'll be.
0: All right, what's the tail number again?
1: Charlie Foxtrot, Delta Tango Delta.
0: Very, very good. Mikey McBrien with Plane Savers. We look forward to the second season coming out August 1st. It's right around the corner. And wish you best of luck and have a great time here at Oshkosh.
1: Well, thanks for having me, Steve. This is the best seats in the house.
0: It certainly is. You're listening to From the Stand on EIA Radio.
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3: Oops. That's why we're not professionals here.
4: That's right.
3: I'm Digital Dave.
4: And I'm Fast Eddie Jabroni.
3: Yes, and this is Hot Start. And we are joined by Mr. Craig Fuller, who I'm totally, like, intimidated to know is the president and CEO of AOPA.
4: That's the airline, airplane.
3: Yeah, the airlines
4: airline, or... I keep thinking of ALPA. It's
3: aircraft owners and pilots.
4: Thank
3: association.
4: You.
5: There you go.
4: I'm
5: Jeez.
4: Sorry. Good God.
5: Nice to be with you guys this morning.
3: Thank you for coming.
5: Sure.
3: So, what's going on with AOPA? I mean, a question I wonder is the economy has hit everybody hard, and I'm sure that's hit the pilot ranks hard.
5: You know, it has. We've had what the economists tell us is the worst economy in about 70 years for the last couple of years. So, flight operations have been down. We're seeing some signs of improvement. Some of the air charter is up. Some of our fuel sales were up. Actually, the year started a little bit better, then it slowed down again. I think, as you see, consumer confidence. But I've heard some of the avionics manufacturers are doing really well. There's some exciting new products coming out here at Oshkosh Air Venture. And so there's signs of encouragement, but it's still soft.
3: You know, that's an interesting point you brought up, avionics, that the technology is changing so fast. We're getting this ADS-B in-out thing, and my current question, not really for you, it just in general, is why does it have to cost so much, guys? We can build iPhones for, you know, $20 a piece, and they're, you know, the technology shouldn't be that expensive. Sorry.
5: You know, I don't disagree, but I also would point out that there's been some really great advances in the last 18 months or so with the iPad. Some of these apps that are available that we fly with, that give you all the charts and plates that you normally have on paper, are terrific and much more affordable than some of the other services. Some of the I think one of the reasons some of the avionics companies are doing well is because people who've said they're probably not going to be in the market for a new plane decide they want to upgrade with some of this technology in their current plane. And actually, you mentioned ADS-B. I think that may be a little slower in coming, given some of the budget realities in Washington. But even that has seen the price points coming down as people have gotten closer to the point of purchasing.
3: Well, I like the idea of it. I think it's a fantastic technology to have the airplanes tell each other where they are.
5: Exactly.
3: It's just the implementation seems to be so expensive.
5: That's one advantage. The real advantage, of course, is that the aircraft and those of us who fly them know better where that aircraft is than the flight controller. And so modernizing our air traffic control system really means getting better information on those screens that the air traffic controllers are using. And the very best information is the GPS-derived information, which is why, by the way, we need to protect GPS from a company that might have another idea out there.
4: Yeah, we've been reading a lot about that lately, and they're, you know, the company that's putting this out is saying, no, everything's fine. And I've been reading on AOPA's e-newsletter as well as EAA's that this is definitely a cause for concern, that it has been proven without a doubt that their system is going to completely disasterize GPS.
5: Yeah, it's remarkable. You know, we're not the technical experts, but when the Department of Transportation has senior officials and the Department of Defense has senior officials testifying under oath before Congress that this would this light squared technology would seriously degrade our whole GPS system and what are probably more than 500 million devices in the U.S. today that have a GPS capability, you know, you should pay attention. I kind of liken it to a prescription drug manufacturer. This is a company, LightSquared, that has good intentions. They want to make Datacom and stuff more available around the country. Good intentions, came out with a product. What I don't understand is why the FCC, the Federal Communications Commission, did not make absolutely certain before they began granting approvals and waivers that the new technology was not going to interfere with GPS technology. And I think we've said it's time for the FCC to essentially recall some of those waivers and take a much closer look at how this might be accomplished in a way that wouldn't destroy our dependence on GPS.
3: Now, with all this technology that's emerged in the last 10 years, GPS guidance, autopilots, that, have you seen or would you say that some of us are losing our basic stick and rudder skills, our basic navigation skills in favor of these new devices?
5: Well, I sincerely hope that's not the case. I think that we see pilots being trained, some of whom want to start immediately with a glass panel because it gives them such much greater situational awareness. But ultimately, that pilot still has to be able to fly the airplane, and he or she has to be able to land it safely, and the flying skills necessary to conduct a safe landing are probably the ones that are where the most precision is needed. So we don't want to see any degradation. I do believe that the technology has greatly improved situational awareness and reduces some of the workload inside the cockpit, but you have to be trained on the equipment. And I worry that if people jump into these sophisticated cockpits without all the training, then it becomes a disadvantage because they're too busy trying to program their equipment. Training is very critical.
3: And manage the information overload.
5: Yeah, yeah.
4: Well, one of the other things that has become a hot topic with the glass cockpits is situational awareness. As you have said, there was recently a case of a mid-air collision between two aircraft, and it was thought that the pilots on board the one airplane, it was equipped with a glass cockpit, they did not have their eyes outside. They were looking at all the toys. And the NTSB said that this was a contributing factor.
5: Yeah, it can certainly become a distraction, and you've got it. You must have your wits about you to look out the window. One of the things that we work on in training for some of the aircraft I fly is in a simulator. They put you in a situation where you're going to get very close to a mid-air collision unless you avert it. Now, my instinct is to get off autopilot, fly the airplane. But they tell me it's amazing how many people reach for the heading, try to adjust the heading bug, use the autopilot, which is just not going to be fast enough. And some of the instructors have said to me, if you have your hand on the controls and you're looking out the window and you're flying the airplane, you'll avoid the mid-air collision. If you're fiddling with the instruments to try to climb the plane or turn the plane using the autopilot, your chances are much less. And so I think I commend, this happens to be Flight Safety International, where I do a lot of my training. I commend them for making sure that's part of the curriculum, because getting off the off of the autopilot and actually flying the airplane is very important.
3: Years back, and this, you're in Oshkosh, the mecca of these type of flyers, was the older gentleman that said, "I just want an airplane. I don't want no radio. I don't want electric. I just want to go fly." And I never understood that. But as I get older, it's like, that's not a bad idea either. Just get out in uncontrolled airspace and putter
5: and fly
3: around.
5: I still hear that. I've been spending a little bit of time in a Husky, and I thoroughly enjoy it. And I find myself flying over areas that I've flown hundreds of times before in more sophisticated airplanes. And it's kind of like discovering it anew, because you see a lot more. And we, of course, fly in out of Frederick, Maryland. We have the special flight rule area around Washington, D.C. to our south. We have Camp David to our north, which expands from time to time. So even if you just want to get in a Husky and go fly, you've got to make sure you're paying attention to these restricted areas and you're navigating. But it's all doable, and so I think there's room for both.
3: So real quick before we go to break, AOPA is, what can you do for us pilots? I mean, what do you offer?
5: Well, we were formed in 1939. We were formed to make sure regulation and the cost of flying didn't become prohibitive for a very new general aviation community, and to make sure we were communicating. Those are still very much the areas we work in now. We communicate with pilots. We're strong advocates at the federal and the state level. Right now, we're very concerned in this budget deal. The user fee popped back on the table again. Our members have been fantastic. Thousands and thousands of them have called or written their congressman to say, don't put user fees on general aviation in this package. And we appreciate that. So we're fighting those same battles. We know it's expensive, but we want to try to prevent regulations or taxes that would certainly add to our costs and add to our burden. And at the end of the day, do what our founders in 1939 sought, which was to protect the freedom to fly.
3: Very good.
4: It's a great thing.
3: All right. Thank you very much for joining us.
5: Nice to be with you. I'm looking forward to the week ahead here.
3: And you guys have a booth.
5: We have
3: a building.
5: Come see us in the booth. We've got AOPA Live. Our video webcast is going to kick off on Thursday morning with Harrison Ford, our first guest. And so we're here all week.
3: I think we've been upstage.
4: I think we have.
5: No, not you guys.
3: Oh, yeah.
5: Everybody comes here.
3: Well, I wouldn't say that.
4: Just,
3: all right.
4: Just proves my point. We're just Radio Jabronis.
3: Yep. This is Radio Jabroni Digital Dave.
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0: Good morning. Live from the Ron Scott Communications Center, this is From the Stand. I'm your host, Steve Bost. Right now, we are joined by three representatives of the Commemorative Air Force's Minnesota Wing. Good morning. Why don't you introduce yourselves?
7: Good morning. I'm Trevor Henson, one of the PSEs on the B-25.
0: Okay.
8: Mike Monero, I'm one of the SICs on the B-25.
9: Amy Loria, and I'm the development officer at the Commemorative Air Force Minnesota Wing.
0: Cool. So did you two fly the B-25, Miss Michelin?
7: We did.
8: We did.
0: All right. How was that?
7: It was good. It was a little bit of a mess coming in. normally the Warbird arrival is pretty easy, but a little bit of chaos there. But
8: made us work for it.
7: Made it in just fine, and we're glad to be here.
0: Great. When did you arrive?
7: Sunday morning.
0: Okay, after the storms.
8: Yeah. Yes.
7: Yeah.
8: Yeah.
7: Yep.
0: How long of a flight is it from? You're in the Minneapolis area.
7: Yeah. Right? Yeah. It's not a horrible hour and a half. Yeah.
0: Now, I've never been in a B-25, but I understand it's a little noisy inside.
7: Just a little bit. Yeah.
8: Noise canceling helps.
7: Yeah.
0: All right. That's because those exhaust stacks are right next to the
7: cockpit. Right.
8: Yes.
7: Yep. Prop tips are right there behind your head, and
0: yep.
7: It makes some good noise. The Bose keeps up most of the time. Takeoff power washes out a little bit, but keeps up pretty good.
0: Tell us a little bit about the history of the airplane itself, your particular airframe.
7: Sure. Yeah, so it was originally owned by a doctor in Minneapolis, you know, basically just a project, not much to it, and went through a long, long restoration. I think Amy would know better, but
9: yeah,
7: I think it flew.
9: 12-year restoration.
7: Yeah, the anniversary of the Doolittle Raid.
9: In 1992,
7: yeah.
9: Yep.
7: Yeah, so we've been flying it ever since, and you know, really, especially the last 5 years or so, I've been doing a lot more historical accuracy stuff. So it's pretty cool if you guys head out there and check out the back of the airplane. It's got, all, you know, the radio operator station, all the stuff in there, bombing camera, all sorts of cool, nifty stuff in there. So, and turret works. Mike's girlfriend was up in the turret on the way over, and she was running it, so it's pretty cool that we've got a working turret to play around with as well.
0: All right, that's a rarity in any of the aircraft with top turrets.
8: Absolutely,
0: but cool. How did you get that to work? I mean, did you buy it intact, or do you have somebody work some magic in the wing?
7: I don't know. It's been working ever since I started flying it. So. But I'm not sure where we got the turret from, to be honest.
9: You know, I'm not sure either. We've collected stuff over the years. Originally, we didn't have the turret in when we did the first restoration, and over the years, we've just added things to make sure that it's as historically accurate as possible. But I'd have to ask Jim.
7: Yeah. But that's a cool airplane. Ray Ossley was involved in the original restoration. He was the crew chief on the original Miss Mitchell in World War II. So when we were restoring the airplane, you know, the airframe itself was a TB-25 that stayed stateside. Didn't have any nose art or anything, so we're trying to come up with, you know, what airplane do we recreate it as? And so we picked his airplane, Miss Mitchell, to honor him and the crew. And it's got a pretty cool story. And, you know, little details like the nose art on it. The original nose artist was still alive when they were restoring the airplane. So he painted the nose art. I mean, that's... couldn't replace it. It's as accurate as can be, and
9: right. And
7: so there's some cool stuff with it.
0: Good, and I take it Ray was a member of the unit?
9: He was,
7: yeah.
9: Okay. He was a volunteer early on, and the guys were all kind of talking about what airplane they should create, and Ray's like, you know, what about Miss Mitchell?
0: What about my airplane?
7: Right. So it's pretty cool to have guys, you know, a lot of our longtime mechanics that learn from all the World War II guys, so we've got some some pretty cool hand-me-down knowledge from all those guys.
0: Great. So what is Ray's story? Where was he stationed with the original Miss Mitchell?
7: Original Miss Mitchell was out of Corsica off the coast of Italy, flew a little bit North Africa, mostly ground attack mission stuff, railroads, infrastructure, stuff like that. Had 134 missions, if I remember right.
9: Yeah.
7: And the story goes that never once lost a crew member. So it's pretty special to have that many missions
0: right.
7: and never lost a crew member. So.
0: Excellent. And at the time, you said it was mostly ground attack. Did it have the glass nose?
7: Had the glass nose, yep.
9: Okay. Yep.
0: So with the is Ray still with us?
7: He's not, no.
8: No, unfortunately.
0: But he was around to see the restoration?
7: Yep, he saw it fly, so.
0: Good. And recently you kind of had a little bump in the road with the airplane?
7: Yeah,
9: it's been a tough year.
7: It was actually Mike's training flight, got the whole training profile done, so that was good.
8: Yeah.
7: So we got him signed off, and Mike's been flying B-25s for a while, so we're just kind of getting recurrent. So it's good to have somebody who was sharp in the right seat, but headed back home after the training flight, and right engine started giving us a little bit of trouble, so we had a uneventful engine shutdown and return and some real-world training. So got her back home just fine and got her back flying, but unfortunately had to cancel a couple of big shows this year. But she's back flying and running well, and so it's been good.
0: So that took a little hit to the treasury, I would take it.
7: Yeah,
8: yes.
7: Just a little bit.
9: Yeah. Okay. We did a lot of fundraising, and we raised $22,000, I think. So,
0: is that enough to pay for the engine?
9: We haven't gotten
7: quite.
9: The bill yet.
8: Working on it.
0: Probably not.
9: Probably not.
0: Yeah. For those who are not familiar with the Commemorative Air Force, CAF owns the airplanes and then doles them out to units and wings around the country, and it's up to you to maintain the airplane, to fly it, to campaign it, and when things break, you have to kind of pick up the pieces and make it happen again. So with you, it took a hit to the treasury. You lost a couple of air shows, but with the fundraising, and you have some other fundraisers coming up later in the year as well that you normally do. It's a big hangar dance.
7: Yeah,
9: we've got our hangar dance on September 10th. We are going to be, for the month of August, we're going to be at Holman Field in St. Paul doing rides, giving tours with Holman's table, so that'll be fun. And then we're also going to do a hops and props in October, so it'll be fun.
7: And the fall dance is cool. We always do a night run-up, so it's pretty cool to see that.
9: See everybody in the vintage gear.
0: Excellent. And with the airplane itself, you were talking about the B-25. Are there other aircraft that you have at your home base?
7: So we've got a bunch of single-engine airplanes. We've got a T-6, BT-13, L-5, PT-22. Hopefully I have a Stearman that's coming this fall. And we've got a L-17 Navion project that we're close to finishing as well. So.
0: Okay, so project and close to finishing, those are two words that don't always go together.
7: It'll be done Thursday.
0: Okay.
7: We don't know which Thursday, but it'll be done on Thursday.
0: What's left to do on that project?
7: Well, they've got the engine in. They've got to finish the interior of the panel, a lot of the wiring work. But the bulk of the airframe and firewall forward stuff is pretty much done.
0: So pretty much 95% complete and 104% to go?
7: Exactly.
8: Yes. Exactly.
7: Yeah.
0: Like every restoration, every home built.
7: We were starting to hit it hard, and then we had our engine issues, and that kind of sidetracked a lot of projects. So we're kind of slowly getting back on that. But, maybe this fall.
0: All right. You mentioned the rides program, the Living History Experience. When you take passengers up, how many are on board?
7: So we can put 6 on this airplane. Yeah. So in addition to 2 pilots and a crew chief. So we'll take 6, 3 in the front, 3 in the back. There's no bad seat in the house.
8: They're the best seats, the nose.
0: Always is.
7: The nose seat's pretty cool to be up front in the Bombardier station and pretty cool view up there.
0: Good. Is it easy? I have not been in the airplane recently, but is it easy to get from the waist gun compartment to the front?
7: No.
9: No.
0: Okay. There's no way through?
9: No.
7: So we've got the full bomb bay. You might see a B-25 around that has kind of a shorter modified bomb bay, but...
0: Yep.
7: You know, we've got all the stuff in there, plus the turret. So you've got to kind of wiggle around the turret a little bit. And it's, I don't know, maybe 18, 20 inches or so of space that you've got to kind of snake over. So
9: I've done it in
7: flight.
9: I'm not
7: going to move forward and back in flight. It can be done, but
9: I've done it in flight before, like once or twice, and that's good.
8: We have a lot of radio equipment up top in the way as well.
0: Right, yeah. And folks were a little smaller then, so they could
7: get a little bit. Yeah.
0: If someone wants information on rides, you're not doing any here, are you?
7: We're not Oshkosh? Not this year, no.
0: Okay.
7: But cfmn.org is our website. We've got rides links, donation links on there, and a bunch more information about the airplanes. And if somebody wants to come join, we're always looking for more people to come help us out and wipe down airplanes and
9: help with events.
7: Hang out.
0: Exactly. And last year you celebrated your 50th anniversary as a unit in the CAF.
9: We did,
0: If there's always a little controversy whether Minnesota was the first one or someone else. But
9: we have a charter that says we're number one, so I'm going with that.
0: I like that. So what did you do for the 50th anniversary?
9: With kind of the state of things last year, we just had an open house, but we're kind of making up for it this year with the hops and props, and we had a really good spring dance. So, but it was pretty exciting.
0: I know. It's 50 years is a great accomplishment for the unit. You continue to grow. How many members do you have right now?
9: We've got over 200. Okay. So, yeah.
0: That's excellent. And any final thoughts before we wrap up this morning?
7: No.
9: Come
7: just happy to be
9: us.
7: Here. Yeah, we're headed to the briefing. We'll be flying this afternoon, the show. So
0: we'll watch for you.
7: Come check the airplane out. We got a lot of cool PX stuff out there, and happy to take people through the airplane.
0: All right.
8: Yeah.
0: Go see it. Otherwise, visit them at cafmn.org, and you can find out more about the CAF Minnesota Wing. Thank you for joining us this morning.
9: Thank you.
0: This
9: Thank
0: is
9: you,
0: From
9: Steve.
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10: I'm sitting with Lieutenant Colonel Ned Lynch, retired U.S. Air Force, and also John DiMercurio. And Ned, tell me a little bit about why you're here at Oshkosh today.
11: I'm in Oshkosh today to promote the website www.seeandavoid.org. It's a Department of Defense owned website that was designed by the Air National Guard and funded by the DOD, and it's for all the military services to put all their information on a website so folks can access and see special use airspace, and the purpose is to help folks make smart decisions with special use airspace so that they can reduce their chances of a mid-air collision. And, of course, we all know about the accident in Florida in the year 2000 in Sarasota when the F-16 hit the Cessna 172. And so we've had a lot of near misses over the years. Who knows how many near misses have never been reported. But I've told folks over and over, over my 23 years in the Air Force, the number one thing that almost killed me was almost hitting a civilian airplane while operating in special use airspace. So I try to tell people how to make smart decisions concerning that. I'm not telling folks to completely avoid it because there's times when you can pass through it. And so this website, seeandavoid.org, is designed to help folks see when things are active and learn more about what's actually going on in that special use airspace, or like a MOA, a military operating area, or a restricted area, which obviously you're not going to go through unless you have permission. However, I was just a few weeks ago, I was talking to an F-16 pilot out in Tucson, and they had had to knock off their mission that day because the civilian went right through the bombing range. A bombing range is not where you want to be in a Cessna or any plane that's not authorized to be in there.
10: You've had a lot of experience flying. Could you tell us a little bit about what you have flown?
11: I flew the F-16 in the Air Force for 17 years, and I flew the F-111 for 4 years, and I sat a desk for somewhere in there about 2.5 years. That was not a fun job, believe me. So the F-16 and the 111 were just unbelievable airplanes. Of course, the F-111s are in the boneyard now, and the F-16, of course, is still flying, and that is like you become one with the man and machine in that airplane. You strap it on and fly it. It's unbelievable. A lot of fun. But I also have an RV-4, and I tell the folks out there who say, hey, I wish I could have flown in the military, I say, if you didn't fly fighters and you want to fly fighters, get yourself an RV-4 or RV-8 or something that's very highly maneuverable and aerobatic. It's the best bang for the buck, and I love flying my RV. I get the RV grin all the time.
10: I know our listeners are probably wondering, what does it feel like to fly an F-16? And if you can describe that, follow it up with, what's it like to fly an F-111?
11: Okay, for the F-16, it depends on the kind of mission you're flying, but I'd say the most exhilarating thing to do is an afterburner takeoff in a clean airplane, one that has no fuel tanks hanging on the outside, no bombs, just a couple of wingtip missiles. That thing with a General Electric engine and a Block 30, which is one of the, they're all different models, that airplane will push you so far back in the seat that you can barely even touch the rudder pedals. But it doesn't really matter because you're airborne before you know it, and you're over 400 knots by the end of the runway, and you can pull straight up. Now, obviously, we didn't always get to pull straight up and you know, do the air show kind of maneuvers because of fuel, and we also had folks behind us getting ready to take off and rejoin to go out and do our mission. So, very satisfying job, high demand, mentally, physically, and you fly a one-hour mission, and it'd be a 8 to 9 hour day, and then you get back and do your additional duty, and you'd be there 12 hours. So, demanding lifestyle, demanding airplane to fly. It's killed a lot of folks as well, so I'm very passionate about flight safety because I've seen friends die, I've seen airplanes crash, I've seen fireballs, flown in combat, drop bombs, and been there, done all that stuff. And so today I'm passionate still about safety because of that reason. And 70-80% of F-16 crashes are related to human factors and human error. So I try to concentrate on those areas to mitigate the risk of flying.
10: Okay, let's move to the F-111, just because I want to hear about it. How different is that from the F-16?
11: It's very different. The 111s I flew were built in the 1960s, so it had analog technology in it. I started off my Air Force career as a WISO, or Weapon Systems Officer, with navigator wings, so I was in the right seat of the F-111. And then I went to pilot training, obviously, before flying the F-16. Although I was a private pilot at the time, that I was a WISO, and I would trade bombs with the pilots for stick time, you know. And I got a couple of landings in there, too. We won't talk about that. They were safe landings. It's just, you know, you weren't the pilot.
10: Right.
11: But that machine, I mean, the F-111 gets, it wasn't the, you know, the number one fighter out there at the time, because you had the F-15 and F-16, which were a little bit more sexier. But the F-111's mission was low altitude, night, all weather bombing. And we were not going to be the fighter that rolled in on somebody and shot a missile and killed them, because it was very not highly maneuverable, but it was fast. And the wings on the airplane swept, so when you took off, they were forward at about 16 degrees, and then you would rotate them back as you increased your speed after takeoff. And when you let down and do a high-speed ingress, the wings were swept all the way back, which was a very cool looking airplane at that time, and it would haul the mail down low. And I flew those in Idaho for training, and then I went to the United Kingdom, and I flew them out of Royal Air Force Upper Heyford Air Base, which is closed now. And our mission was, dropping nukes was our primary thing, and then conventional warfare as well. And we flew routinely at 200 feet. And we had a terrain following radar as well, so you could fly in the weather at 200 feet. It was an incredible system. And I later flew the F-16 with the Lantern system, which had a terrain following radar. And I liked the F-111 system better, the way that it operated. So it was a very outstanding system for flying low altitude in the night, at night, any weather. And we used to actually fly it in the Scottish Highlands at night in this rugged mountain terrain. The lowest we go would be 400 feet in those mountains at night. And I remember one night egressing or exiting the low-altitude structure and taking my oxygen mask down, and it just said how much sweat poured out because it was intense flying at night in those conditions at low altitude. But.
10: So it was difficult flying at night. What could you see? You had, what, night vision? Is that what you're using to see or what?
11: No, this is before we had night vision goggles, okay? So the pilot had a E-scope, it was called, like the letter E, and it had a, it was kind of difficult to read, but you could see vertical terrain on this radar scope. And then I was in the right seat, and I had a regular ground mapping radar, not a Doppler radar like we have in the S-16. It was just raw radar. We had to actually sit there and tune it. And there was like a little range mark at 2 miles. And so I am looking at that 2 mile marker and making sure that I can see past it. And if I wasn't seeing past it, then the radar energy is being blocked by the mountainous terrain. So you're constantly clearing that 2 mile area in front of you. And then we had audio that beeped at us, which we didn't have in the F-16. So that had a tone that you could hear when it was climbing and a different tone when it was descending. And the faster the rate of the tone was, then the faster you were climbing. So if it was going at a rapid rate, you knew it was climbing pretty fast. So you're both checking those two radar scopes, and then you're checking, doing a scan of your engine and your other flight instruments as well. And it's just constant crew communication between the two, and that you had to learn how to do this crew coordination. And, you know, we talk about CRM all the time. I guess this was the ultimate in CRM because we had to have perfect cadence of everything to be at those speeds, because we usually flew 480 knots down, at 200 feet at night, and then on our IP to target run, you'd accelerate to 510 to 540. So you're hauling down low, and when you're on the IP to target run, you're having to set switches to drop bombs, and there's other things you need to do as well, recruit coordination for that. So, and you're still at low altitude. Well, that kind of stuff kills people too, because they make a mistake. And I lost a couple of friends doing that as well. Just flew right into the ground, CFIT, control flight into terrain. So, I'm glad I got the opportunity to fly the F-111. I'm proud to say it's a great airplane. It's not the sexiest fighter in the world, but it did the job that we needed to do at the time.
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12: This is Digital Dave.
13: And I'm Fast Eddie. And joining us, where have you been? We've missed you for the past, 3 years?
12: She's been everywhere, man.
13: Yeah, that's for sure. Instead of Johnny Cash, we have Ramona Cox.
12: That's close. She's a lot prettier, though.
14: Yes. Well, thank you.
12: So talk to us of a completely different kind of adventure for you.
14: That's right. Yeah. So I've been off for about the last 4.5 years on the Skyway to Highway journey. And the goal was to fly similar routes to, or drive similar routes to what I would fly. And I've been through 34 states. California to, Washington to Oshkosh to Maine to Key West, back to Oshkosh.
12: Key West.
14: Right, back
13: Love
14: up
13: Key
14: to
13: West.
14: The Canadian border, and then, you always end up back here.
12: Yes. Yes. Don't we all? Like, drawn to the flame.
14: Right.
12: Yep. So, yes, obviously a lot slower than flying.
14: Well, that's what's funny, that when I first started, it was, are we there yet? I was like a bad child in my mind. Are we there yet? Are we there yet? No, I would head towards mountains, and I would look, and I would think, oh, this would take 20 minutes, right? Because I'm just like blasting right over them. And then I would think, man, when's this going to end? A half hour, 45 minutes, and I'd be getting to the peak, and I'd think, okay, I'm out of here. And then I'd look, I'd say, no, another mountain range past that one?
12: Yep.
14: Yeah.
12: Country got a lot bigger, didn't it?
14: The country got a lot bigger, yeah. So, it's been really, really fun and really, really fascinating. I had never seen the East Coast when I got to Oshkosh. I mean, I hadn't even toured it from the air, but I was able to see it from the ground. And it's fascinating because there's a lot of people talk about boondocking, but boondocking is not backcountry, right? As Sky Chick, I do backcountry. So I'll land in the middle of Schaefer Meadows in the middle of 1.5 acres of wilderness. And most, when you're in a camper or RVing, you are limited, right, to where you can go. And yeah, it would be frustrating because I'd pull into some place and I'd think, oh my gosh, those people are like 20 feet away.
12: Yeah, 20 feet is far.
14: They're looking in my window. This is horrible. So it's a completely different experience, but it's actually really beautiful to see to see everything from the ground. Before I started this trip, I wouldn't drive. Somebody would say, oh, we're going to San Francisco. I'd like, flying. We're going to go 2 hours away flying. Sorry, find me an airport. I will not drive. Are you kidding? Drive. Right? It was just completely different. So
12: that's interesting. That's very interesting. Now, both of he and I have driven from Pennsylvania to California.
14: Oh, wow.
12: Used to the going under the radar. We drive here 900 miles.
14: Right.
12: So going under the radar, we're used to that.
14: All right.
13: And last year, I took 2 1,000-mile trips.
14: Wow.
13: Plus also went to Key West.
14: Well, there you go.
13: Long-distance voyagers.
14: Yeah.
12: But not like her.
13: No.
12: She's got her own living situation that follows her around.
14: Right, yeah. I mean, I have a camper. So I've gone, I don't know, about 35,000 miles.
12: Wow.
14: Right.
12: Now, how much... With plane camping, you're very restrictive in what you can bring with you. Have you found that going in four wheels is freeing in some aspects, that you can bring things you couldn't bring before?
14: Well, remember, I'm out for years, and so, oh, absolutely. I can bring so much, it's ridiculous. but then again, look at my airplane when I'm packed up.
12: I mean,
14: I can carry 1,000 pounds, right, plus 80 gallons of fuel. So my camper sort of is the same thing. I'm not the queen of underpacking. Well, let's put it that
12: way. She's got everything from a string bikini to a parka.
13: Yeah, no kidding.
14: Oh, absolutely. You have to have all that.
12: Yep.
14: Yeah.
13: Preparation is key, bro.
12: That's right. That's right. And how many flat tires have you had to change on the side of the road?
14: No, I had better than that. I had a tire and the rim fly off.
13: Wow.
14: And the entire thing on the camper fly off at 60 miles an hour going through a windy road. It was crazy. No, but here's what's so perfect. As pilots, when it hits the fan, we have to stay calm.
12: Right.
14: There is no choice.
12: Right.
14: You know, there's no panic. And so as... I have hands off on the phone, right? I was talking to somebody and I said, I think I have a flat tire. And I looked at the rearview mirror and I saw it fly across the whole thing, fly across the freeway. And I said, oh, I think I lost the tire. Can I call you right back? He said, sure. So, but as I'm driving, I'm feeling it, right? So I immediately go into the zone, the zone we go into when we're flying and there's an emergency, right? I go into the zone. And here's what's going through my mind. Wow, this handles so well without a tire. I'm serious. I'm thinking, I'm thinking, okay, I can't slam on the brakes. I will jackknife this camper. I can't go slam them on because I have a semi in back of me. But I'm slowly slowing down and I'm thinking, I'm just amazed at how well this drives without a wheel. So it's funny how no matter what you do, you are the pilot. The pilot's in you.
12: Right.
14: And you're going to...
12: The training applies.
14: Get calm. The training applies. Exactly.
12: That's crazy.
14: Or when you're flying along, I find that I'll look up at the clouds and I'll think, okay, would I go over that one or under that one?
12: Yeah, right.
14: But it just... That
12: decision doesn't exist.
14: Brain, yeah, probably flying for over 30 years, if it just... It's the same... You're going to be thinking pilot.
12: Yep. I remember one time we were on our way here with one of our old pop-ups.
13: Yep.
12: And I'm zooming down the highway and I felt a vibration. And I thought, that's odd. And then I thought, you know, the last time I felt something like that, I had a trailer flat. And I look in the mirror just in time to see the last bits of the tire flying off into the sunset. Like, oops.
14: Yeah, it's really crazy. And I work on the road. I mean, mobile work. Everybody now with COVID, right? And COVID was a blip for me. I was in Florida. I parked on this beautiful lake. I had it all to myself. I was there for 3 months. And I bring a boat and a motor with me. Always. I have a Honda, right? A Honda BF 2.3 motor and a boat and my generator, of course. And that's Honda's been sponsoring me now for 5 years. So thank you, Honda. And I use their products all the time. I mean, I fish a lot to eat. So between the outboard and the, you know, the Honda, the 2200 that I'm using, I have power everywhere. So that's, I mean, that is truly, it powers my lifestyle. Without that, I don't know what I would do. You know, you just need power sometimes, especially when I'm boondocking.
12: Right. Right. Well, yeah, because you are out in the middle of nowhere.
14: Right.
12: However, at least when you're in the car and going most places, you don't need the protection that the firearms that you normally take with you when you're boondocking provide.
14: Right, right. Yeah,
12: so that's a break.
14: That's an important component, I think, for anyone, especially females. And I've never had any terrible problems, but I also have night vision infrared cameras all the way around. My rig is pretty modified. It's sort of like a James Bond, but you can't tell from the outside.
12: Okay, yeah, except within, you get within 20 feet and a gun turret pops up on the roof and tracks you.
14: Well, it helps to know what's going on inside. I actually gave a talk on safety and security for RVers and campers or RVers when I was 6 months out because I thought, I'm used to being in a tent and hearing bears outside literally breaking the tree branches to get my food and then gobbling it up right outside the tent. So I'm used to incoming. And so in terms of doing that trip, I came with that thought process and found all these things that just made sense. So are we good? Yeah.
12: So learning process there.
14: Yeah. So I am here at, I'm in Hangar B with Moto Art and Plane Tags, booth 2023. And I've been with Moto Art for 18 years now. A lot of people don't even know that, the furniture, Moto Art furniture.
12: Yeah, I didn't even realize they were that old.
14: Oh, they've been 20 years.
12: I am getting old now.
14: Yeah,
12: wow.
14: 20 years. And so Plane Tags, they developed that about 6-7 years ago. So now I am in charge of licensing for Plane Tags. So I brought in, just with the airlines and aircraft manufacturers, so Piper. We brought in Piper, and so here at this show we have 3 Piper tags. I brought in FedEx, and so I'm talking with a lot of there are other companies we brought in that I can't say yet, but they're names that you'll recognize, and people love to get a little tag.
12: Oh, yeah, the tags are fantastic.
13: Yes, they are. We had
12: Dave Holland here the other day.
13: Yep.
14: Yeah, yeah. Oh, before I forget, tomorrow morning, 11:30, I am giving a talk on gear. I gave a talk on Monday. It was packed on backcountry flying, and so it's 11:30, Forum 10, and I've got all kinds of gear for 2023 and just a lot of notes and tips having to do with gear because I've done it for so long that
12: you know what works.
14: I know what works. It's called like what's right and what's hype. And I say what is hype. I don't kind of hold back on that sort of thing.
12: Right. I don't want to go because I'll probably find out that 3/4 of what I own is crap.
14: Well, at least I can give you better suggestions.
12: Yeah.
13: Well, I'll tell you what. You don't go. I'll go because I've got a smaller RV.
12: That's right.
13: I've got to think more conservatively when
12: I pack. His trailer makes yours look huge.
13: I love my trailer.
14: Well, go to Overland West. That's where you find out where all the gear is.
12: Okay.
14: Yeah, the small gear for that's a fabulous show. It's like the backcountry show for Jeepers.
12: Oh.
14: Right? Or people that have. Well, whether it's one of the Honda, Honda's got a really cool vehicle out now.
12: Side-by-side, you mean?
14: Ridgeline. Amazing. Did you see that Honda has, at their booth now, it's a complete outdoor adventure. They have ATVs. They have motorcycles. They blended it all together, and it's fantastic.
12: Yep. Starting with the jet.
13: And it all fits in the Honda jet.
12: It fits in it. Well, the Goldwing might not, but... That's what you need, a Goldwing.
14: I know. That would be good. I think, it's kind of... I don't think I could... I'd need a stepladder to get on
12: it. Yeah, I hear you.
14: Right.
12: I hear you. All right, we've been speaking with Ramona Cox of, well, Moto Art and Sky Chick and Skyway to Highway and 14,000 other adventures we'd all like to have.
14: Plane tags, Hangar B, number 2023. Come by, let's swap some backcountry stories and have some fun.
12: Okay. This is Digital Dave.
13: And I'm Fast Eddie. And this is EAA Radio.
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15: And it's the morning pre-flight. We have the flying musicians back in the studio. And Gary, we'll have you have a seat there where we got two mics for you.
16: Two mics for me. You got it. You know, it's a good thing that we do the pre-flight show because we are always flying by the seat of our pants and not quite ready.
15: We come to find out that it takes more than a minute and a half to swap people out of our studios as part of the problem.
16: You know, you used to yell at me my brakes are too long, so I cut them short, and now you're complaining.
15: Yes.
16: Oh, goodness.
15: And Co-talker, let's swap mics real quick because I need to be where you're at.
16: Oh, well, of course you do. Why wouldn't you?
15: I need to have Jane over here.
16: This will work well.
15: All right, and we're good.

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1: Grown this organization to quite a valid statement in the aviation community. Mm-hmm. And pairing the musicians with pilots, it come to find out that almost 50% of pilots play some kind of a musical instrument.
2: Huh.
1: So music and aviation goes hand in hand. There's a lot that is in common. Of course, you got to be a good mathematician to be a pilot, to deal with all those numbers and so forth. And musicians are good mathematicians because music is actually very mathematical.
2: Right.
1: And the other common things is you got to talk on a microphone when you're a pilot.
2: True.
1: And you got to be used to being on a microphone when you're a musician. Multitasking. You got to do more than one thing at the same time. So that's when John and Eileen realized that they had a lot in common, music and aviation. So that's when they formed the Flying Musicians Association.
2: Well, very good. Well, hey, let's talk a little bit about you as our musician of record for the day. And so, yeah, you, like most others, are a well-established musician. Down towards the last half of the career, you've done a lot of things, and now tell me about your music life now.
1: My musical life now is centered around Central Florida, where I reside in Lake Placid, and I teach music at a Montessori school to over 100 children between the ages of 3 and 12.
2: Awesome.
1: So my rewards and all my years of performing and producing and recording music, now I'm getting to be able to pass that on to the next generation.
2: Very good. And you know, you've got I was just reading through your bio here a couple days ago. You know, there are a lot of pretty cool stuff that you've been involved in. You know,
1: I have been very fortunate throughout my life to have done some really cool things. Began my music career. My dad owned a music store, so I grew up around music. So I just had all those musical instruments to pick up and learn to play. And then after my education, I went on the road with some pretty well-known bands, the Maureen McGovern Band, Maureen McGovern of There's Got to Be a Morning After.
2: Sure. Mm-hmm.
1: And I traveled with her as her conductor for a while. And then I settled in Chicago, and I had a music production company where I produced commercials, jingles for many well-known products. And then I also traveled around the country doing sales meetings for those big companies. And you'd bring in like big acts like Bob Newhart or Billy Crystal or the Beach Boys and sing songs about their company, about McDonald's and American Airlines and Coca-Cola and so forth.
2: Awesome. Well, tell you what, without any further ado, Gary, why don't you pick out a song from your vast repertoire and tell us a little bit about what you're going to play.
1: Okay, here is a song that I wrote after I moved to Florida and I was introduced to my beautiful bride, Jaina, who we will talk to in a little bit. And this is a song that I wrote late one night. It took me about 7 minutes. This one some songs take like months and months to write and some just kind of flow right out. And this one just came. So this is called Forever in Love.

0: skidaboom.
1: Gary Phillip from the Flying Musicians Association with music here for you on EAA Radio. Now, Gary, we're also joined by your wife, who is Jana Phillip. And now she has some aviation background as well, right?
2: I do.
1: Tell.
2: I was in Sebring, Florida, and somehow or another ended up at the Sebring Airport in a meeting one morning. And it was the initial meeting to plan the Sebring Expo, the U.S. Sport Aviation Expo, that took place in 2004. And I was a volunteer for the show for the first 7 years and then became the director, and this will be my fourth year as the director.
1: So tell me a little bit about the show specifically.
2: We have an annual January show that is dedicated to sport aviation, and it was founded the same year as the LSA certification, but we promote all of sport aviation at our show, and it takes place in the middle of the month, and it's the 14th through the 17th.
1: And that's in Sebring, Florida?
2: It is. Takes place at the Sebring Regional Airport.
1: 1 day?
2: 4 days.
1: 4 days. It's got the... I should probably look at my details here.
2: That's okay.
1: Gotcha.
2: 4 day show. And we actually changed the pattern this year. We've always been a Thursday through Sunday show, and we're going to a Wednesday through Saturday.
1: Okay.
2: Give the vendors and the attendees Sunday to travel back home.
1: You know, sometimes that's a good thing, too. Not unlike the history of AirVenture, you know, it's been everything from 5 days to 8 days,
2: right.
1: Sometimes middle of the week, and you know, this format seems to be what they're sticking with for a while, at least. But anyway, so we have Jana Phillip from the U.S. Sport Aviation Expo joined with Gary Phillip from the Flying Musicians Association, and brought together by aviation, correct?
0: Brought together by aviation. I actually, when I met Jana, she had already begun her tenure with the Aviation Expo. So I met her. She was already involved, and she was in charge of hospitality. So I married into the expo, and she said, hospitality includes shuttle vans, so you're going to be in charge of my shuttle vans.
1: Nice.
0: And to show you how the expo has grown over the years, that first year we had 3 vans and 7 drivers, and if they picked up one ride, they got really excited and called us and go, well, I got a rider. This last year we had 13 vans and 49 drivers.
1: My.
0: Busy all the time. So that's how it's grown. And so we were volunteers for the first 7 years. And then when the director, Bob Wood, stepped down, and then Jana stepped in his shoes.
1: Well, I got to tell you, as a guy from the upper Midwest, Minnesota, where I'm actually at, the idea of something like this to do in the middle of what is our, you know, hardest part of winter, middle of January.
2: Exactly.
1: It's exciting. It's like, hey, wait a minute. I can take the plane out of the hangar and go somewhere warm and do something.
2: And you can tell we're true Floridians because I'm sitting here in my winter jacket right now. This is cold.
1: Very good. Well, hey, Gary, why don't you get us one more song on the way out?
0: Jane and I were very blessed 5 years ago to meet a little boy. He was 10 days old and he needed a home. And he became our son, and his name is Seth, and I wrote him a song, and he and all of his friends over at Kimchi Castle are listening to this radio program right now, and Seth, this goes out to you.

0: Ah, yes. Thank you.
1: Here's one from AirVenture Oshkosh 2022.
2: Good morning. Welcome back to From the Stand. Joining me now is John Zapp, who is the president and CEO of the Flying Musicians Association. And John's trying to see if he can wear headphones and hat at the same time.
3: Yeah. Well, good morning.
2: Yeah, there we are.
3: It's nice to be here.
2: Yeah. We were just talking before we started. It's really been an incredible week of weather. After we got the storms out of here over the weekend, but it's a great day today. Super day for an air show and probably a great day for a little music playing, too.
3: I'll tell you what, it's beautiful weather, and we're just very, very happy to, you know, like I said earlier, the silver lining of that storm was that there's no more storms this week, and that's that midweek storm that gets everybody soaked, you know, got that out of our system, so I enjoyed that.
2: John, how many years have you been coming to the show here?
3: I think it's been about 22 now, and 13 as representing the Flying Musicians Association, and it's been a blast.
2: Great. Well, flying musicians, now music and flying, they actually have a tie-in, don't they?
3: Very much so. It's the empirical data that we got over the years was just super, and I think there's several P's that are involved here. It's practice, precision, you know, performance, and preparation. You mix those together any way you want, but the end result is a smooth flight, a smooth mission, you know, a smooth performance. So those are the main ingredients that really creates probably for almost any endeavor. But certainly in aviation and music, there's more. I mean, there's the hand-eye coordination, there's the listening, the hearing, the responding, the... one of the stories I was told at one of the seminars I did years ago was that there's two guys here that went to the Flight Academy Air Force together, and they're still friends to this day. And they said, yeah, they did a kind of a study, and they found out that it was the music students who did the best, not the engineers. Because as music students, if you told them to fly a heading, an altitude, a speed, they nailed it. Engineers always said, why?
2: So that's the genesis of the flying musicians, blending these two together. Passion for both, obviously, in your life. What's your aviation background?
3: Well, I think passion is very important, and my aviation background started a lot like folks out there. I mean, the parents, grandparents should be very in tune to their young ones, because you know from a very early age if they liked it. I grew up in a family of seven, large family, a lot of kids, a lot of people around, cousins and such, and I'm the only one that flies. But you could tell back then, I was sitting in the room building model airplanes when I was a kid. They would say, what's he doing back there, you know, sniffing glue? No. No, I wasn't doing that. I was building. And just looking at the magazines, I learned how to draft model plans instead of having to buy them, you know, the scaled up versions. I would scale up them from the magazines, the plans, and that started and went into doing some flying model airplane exhibits at various air shows around Florida. And I always wanted to fly, but I had eight kids myself, and it was like, it's hard to do. So I finally did it, and so I've been flying for about 22 years, so right around 2000, and it's been something that, again, it's a passion, and you can spot it young, so look for those. You know, look, when an airplane flies over and there's a group of airline pilots, who looks up, you know? And the ones who look up, they're the ones that have the passion.
2: Very, very true. What was your inspiration for starting the organization itself?
3: Well, there's so many people that come to Oshkosh. I think that was probably one of my inspirations, that are sitting around here playing, jamming at night. And you find out there's a lot of pilots that play music at all different levels. But I always go back to this one, and some people just shake their head. But Roy Clark did an interview years ago here, and I was late getting to the interview, so I had to crawl in and sit up at the front. The obligatory pause for a T6, right?
2: that's why I love being up here.
3: So I crawled up into the front of the press room over at the old press building, the media building, and sat there. I was in awe. I didn't know he was a pilot. It was like, wow. And it turned, it's like if you don't, once you see something, you can't unsee it. And that's what happened there. It was like, he's a pilot. I talked to him after the conference. I said, man, this is cool. You have an airstrip in Oklahoma and you fly. We should get together and, you know, bring in musicians and play. And his eyes lit up, and that was all I needed. Now, that never happened, but that's what I needed. And from there on, I could spot Alan Jackson's a pilot. You know, it's like it keeps moving. You know, Kenny G's a pilot, and it just keeps on going. And I mean, I can't name them all. There's so many.
2: We're talking with John Zapp, who's with the Flying Musicians Association. You formed formerly incorporated, what, you said 13 years ago?
3: Mm-hmm.
2: Yeah. So since then, membership has continued to grow, and you've gone from maybe just getting together and playing music to a little more serious mission along with the music, and that is to provide some scholarships.
3: We did, and that was a turning point, because it's one thing to find and be, you know, just excited every time you find out that this pilot's a musician or this musician's a pilot. We wanted to try to nurture that. And so we start this, the FMA Solo program, which is a learn-to-fly scholarship that basically brings high school music students into the fold and into the network and into this world who have a passion for aviation. And it's just been an awesome experience gaining members this way and watching them grow. I mean, these are 11th and 12th graders that we target. It's not very long before they're graduating from college. And this, it's so, even the ones that, just, all the nominees, we give them a free membership and we bring them into the fold and we try to help them with sponsored materials, you know, learning materials as well as gear and support. And so it's just incredible to watch these kids grow. And so that's the FMA Solo program. Donations have picked up, and you know, we've continued in the last 2 years, even though everything else stopped off. We still were able to give out a scholarship each year. We don't have the funds like the EAA and AOPA, but we're doing it, and I think we're starting to get more traction in all the high schools. And you go into an orchestra, a high school orchestra, and you tell them that the principal harpist for the Utah Symphony is a member of the Flying Musicians. She's a corporate or a commercial pilot, Louise Vickerman. And her husband's a trumpet player, and he also plays. And you know, and it just moves on. Jay Mason out in L.A., he's a studio musician, but he's also an ATP pilot, CFI. He instructs out at John Wayne. You know, and he also teaches music. So it's like, this is incredible, and so we can give them, we want the ones with the passion, and then we can give them the encouragement and hopefully insistence to continue to pursue that. And I mean, there's no, in my opinion, there's no better spectator sport than to bring these young ones in and watch them grow and be a part of that growth.
2: How many scholarships have you awarded?
3: We've given out 14.
2: Right.
3: And we should have 16, but again, last 2 years have been kind of slow. No air shows, no parties, no live performances. A lot of things were cut back, and so it's been kind of hard to get the message out. But I think we've tapped in now to some of the high school programs around the country, and we're starting to get more traction there. So I suspect that as we grow and our name recognition gets out there, the brand, then we'll have more folks that see this is a worthwhile cause, and these are passionate people, passionate about aviation, passionate about music, and as with any network, it's worth joining and being a part of.
2: And like any network, it continues to grow, and one person introduces to another, and it just keeps on spreading. If someone is interested in the scholarship program, whether it's a high school educator or a young person, how do they get involved?
3: Well, the best way to do is just to contact me. I'm not as ever ready as Paul used to be, but I am so passionate about this that you can contact me at john@flyingmusicians.org. Go to our website, go to our social media points, and you can find us and you can get in touch with us and we'll respond. We're not going to leave you hanging.
2: Well, that's good. And this week you've been at a few different parties, providing entertainment at some of the different venues. Where have you been so far?
3: Well, this is a great opportunity for us to shout out to some of those who have really supported our efforts. Hartsell Aviation now, they have Props and Hops party on Monday night, and they've donated to our association for music, and we provide music there. We had a jam last night in the Ultralight area from 8 to 10. It's open mic jam. We also did music for U.S. Sport Plane, Jabiru's owner's party yesterday. And we did music at the Seaplane Pilots Association's party, Corn Roast, off of Ripple, last night. So last night was a busy night. In the past, we've done music for Dyer, TBM Group, and for 4Flight, and Honda Generators, and the Aeroshell team. Got to give a big shout-out to them. And so hopefully those things will pop back up again as we start to get traction again and air shows become normal.
2: Excellent. John, thank you very much for being with us this morning. If you'd like more information on the FMA solo program, just visit the website, flymusicians.org, or watch for them on social media. It's a great program, and it's a wonderful combination of music and flying, and I can't think of anything better.
3: Well, thank you for having me.
2: Have a great rest of your week here at Oshkosh. John Zapp, the president of the Flying Musicians Association. 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
1: Here's an interview from 2025.
0: Is on the fly at IAC, and we're having a great afternoon here. It's very nice. Your porch is beautiful. Your facility here is gorgeous. You know, it's kind of undergone some renovations, and joining me right now is Jordan Ashley. He's the chairman of the IAC. Tell us a little bit about the history of our facility here.
4: Yeah, this facility has been here for more than 15 years now. It is where, through multiple expansions, we have our merchandising area. We host forums on the south end of our building. And we also have wonderful aircraft displayed around the building every year.
0: Yes, you do. Beautiful, cool airplanes.
4: Yeah, they are. They're absolutely wonderful. And they are just what you could see some of the airshow performers flying. They fly the aircraft that you'll see in our area as well.
0: Yeah, that's very cool. And so off microphone earlier, we were talking about all the airshow performers. And you know, Oshkosh Air Venture has quite the lineup every year of air show performers. And a lot of them, as we discussed earlier, started out in competition. And obviously, to be an air show performer, you're probably at the unlimited level, correct?
4: Most of the time, yes.
0: So there's been a lot of instruction and practice and proficiency going into preparing a show for some place like Oshkosh or any air show, really. But we talked to a couple of the other guests about, hey, I'm just getting started in aviation, or maybe I'm in aviation and I'm just a little bit bored, because you know that can happen. You know, if you get in a rut, say you're just flying your 172 around on weekends for a couple 10 years, what have you. And you're looking to do something a little different and make yourself a safer pilot, the perfect thing for that is going out and getting involved at some level in aerobatics, at least in upset recovery training.
4: Yeah, very much so. I highly encourage any pilot, regardless of their skill level, regardless of certifications that they have, to go find an upset recovery and prevention training school somewhere across the U.S., whatever's near them. What it really allows you to do is it teaches you that all those little dark corners aren't necessarily as dark. It doesn't mean that you need to go try and roll your Bonanza or your Luscombe or your Cessna. Yeah. But if you do find yourself in an unfortunate situation, unusual attitude, it's now no longer an unknown. It is something that you are able to go, I've been here before, and this is how I safely recover from it.
0: Yeah, and the training is starts out very basic, right? You're working for X. Tell us about yourself a little bit, because we didn't really touch on that.
4: Yeah, so I started volunteering here when I was 18, way back in the middle 2000s. And I walked in and I said, hey, I kind of like these things that go upside down. Tell me a little bit more about it. I happened to meet a couple wonderful volunteers that were here at the time. And they kind of took me under their wing. I like the volunteering here. I like the people here. I spent about 10 years as the parking chairman for the IAC. And then about 5 years ago, the IAC board decided that it would be very beneficial to have an IAC convention chairman, which is the role that I hold now. So it's been my responsibility for the last 5 years to plan and organize all of the events related to the IAC at AirVenture.
0: Yeah, and it's quite the show here. I mean, this little area, and you are literally show center here. So you are one of the little oases of Oshkosh here, and a great place to visit. And you have some facilities here. Like you said, you have the forums for the people who are really interested in the aerobatic stuff. And then you have your air-conditioned building, and it is quite nice. So I wanted to talk a little bit about, we talked about the categories of performance, you know, the levels of competition within the IAC. But what about the structure of the organization? You said you're the chairman, but you're a chairman here of the convention. But what else do you do within IAC?
4: So the IAC is structured as a typical 501c3 nonprofit. So we have a board, which is president, vice president, secretary, and I'm also the treasurer of the IAC. I'm the numbers guy, which is kind of fun. And then we have what we call regional directors. So the United States has been kind of broken up into different regions with directors that represent the membership and the IAC chapters in each of those individual regions. And then from there, we break down into the local level, and that's organized exactly like an EAA chapter. So we have IAC chapters, and they, of course, are their own 501c3s. That organize, have their bylaws and so on and so forth. So you can participate as an IAC chapter member, participate in practice days, play days, and just generally learn more about aerobatics from the local chapters.
0: Yeah, now one thing we haven't touched on, and some people within the general aviation community may not know, is that you don't just typically go up and fly aerobatics just anywhere. There's rules, you know, to do with it. Tell us what a couple of the basic rules are of where you can fly your airplane upside down.
4: Well, the ideal place to fly the airplane upside down is in a certified aerobatic box. Those are located all across the country, usually managed by members of the various aerobatic chapters. That's safe, that's protected airspace. That's very similar to an MOA or a warning area or an alert area. You can also fly, according to the regs, about 1,500 feet AGL and away from people. That one I tend to stray away from because everybody's interpretation of what away from people is different. I suppose if you wanted to go 20 miles out over the ocean, there's no people out there, so I would say go for it there. The only other rule is if you take somebody else with you, you do have to have a parachute. I would recommend everybody that flies aerobatics wears a parachute, but the FAA only requires it if you have a passenger.
0: Yeah, and you're not required to have used a parachute. You just need to wear one and be competent in using it in the event of an emergency.
4: Exactly. Yeah. And there's a step beyond that, which is know how to get out of your airplane in an emergency, and, of course, only using a certified aerobatic airplane for said things.
0: Yeah. So, and along with that is, you know, for your safety, I would encourage you, and I'm sure you would as well, that if someone wants to take you and go play in an airplane that's not, you know, your conventional, you know, 60 degrees of bank, 30 degrees of, you know, up or down horizon, that you say, hey, where's our parachutes?
4: Yeah, you definitely should. You should also make sure that you fly with those individuals that are either aerobatic flight instructors or otherwise are aerobatic pilots, trained aerobatic pilots, so that way they do it in a safe manner. And even more important than being safe, we want people to experience aerobatics and not be hurt. It's real easy to take an aerobatic airplane and yank and bake and hurt the passenger, and that's not a good experience. That turns them off definitely to aerobatics and maybe to aviation in general.
0: Well, yeah, and that's a good point that you make, is even when you're just a private pilot and you want to take your family or your friends flying, you have to remember that, you know, they may not enjoy that negative G pushover, that zero G pushover that you thought was so cool that your flight instructor showed you, you know? That may not be the best way to introduce your family and friends to aviation and have it be a positive experience.
4: Exactly. And you also may have an unexpected biological event whenever you do that.
0: That's an interesting way to put it. Well, we can plug things here on the show, and I know you are involved with Extra aircraft are well renowned for competition aerobatics, also for advanced and unlimited aerobatic competition. Right? Tell us a little bit about the Extra aircraft and why you might know something about them.
4: My day job, I'm the managing director of Extra Aircraft USA. So Extra has been around for more than 40 years now. We recently released a new single-place airplane called the SX, which is doing quite well in international competition. And we also have, we're sponsors of the IAC. So we have an aircraft on display at the IAC building this week, along with our other sponsors, the IAC sponsors of Aura Aero and MX Aircraft. So they are, as the IAC, I'm thankful for their sponsorship and look forward to visiting with individuals that are here to enjoy the aerobatic aircraft.
0: Yeah. So where are Extras built?
4: Extras are built in Dienstlaken in Germany. And then for those that are imported in the United States, they're containerized, brought into the land, Florida, where myself and my team, we put them back together, test fly them, and then we deliver them to our customers all across the U.S. and North America.
0: Yeah. How many of those a year would you say are sold? In the U.S.?
4: In the U.S., it varies usually between 8 and 12 aircraft. The factory produces 24 aircraft a year, and about half of them roughly come in the United States. So we have roughly half of the population of Extras as well, about 400 aircraft out of the 800-plus that are now in service.
0: Yeah. Well, you know, I have had the opportunity to fly an Extra, and I thought it was fantastic. You know, you can't really describe the control feel of that airplane. You just actually have to go and do it. You can't tell somebody, well, it's super light on the controls. Well, no, that doesn't really describe it enough, does it?
4: No, not at all. With a power-to-weight ratio of about 5 pounds per horsepower, it's quite a rocket ship. It's high-performance car territory that you get to experience in the air.
0: You know, and to be honest, let's talk about this real quick as we wrap up the show here. A lot of younger people, the younger generation that are wanting to get into aviation, they want to go fast in cars, they want to go fast in boats, they want to go fast on quads, they just want to go fast. And airplanes obviously is a great avenue for that, and the freedom that you have when you're flying an aircraft. And I guess I would say, if somebody wanted to experience that, how would they go about doing that?
4: I would point them right back to the upset recovery schools. A lot of them use Extras, but also a large number of them use the Tabry Decathlon series. And I think that's the best all-around airplane for upset recovery and getting into aerobatics. Of course, as Extra, I'd like to sell you a new aerobatic airplane, but what I also want is you to be safe. Yes. And the way that you're safe is you build the basics and the lower-powered airplanes. And then once you get into the Extra, it's a total rock and roll world.
0: Okay. Awesome. Well, Jordan, today is Thursday, and we've got another couple days to go before the end of AirVenture. What can people come down and do here for the next couple days?
4: Yeah, well, it's the end of the, almost before the air show on Thursday, so tomorrow. I would encourage individuals at about 12 o'clock to join us for an autograph signing by Sean Tucker. And before Sean does the autograph session, he's going to be giving a forum in the Vicky Cruz Aerobatic Pavilion on why you should be a competition pilot before you should be an airshow pilot.
0: Okay, sounds good. Jordan Ashley, chairman of the IAC here at Oshkosh, thanks for joining us and filling us in on some fun stuff. We've enjoyed our time down here, and thanks for making it happen for us.
4: Yeah, most welcome, and thanks for having me.
0: JMG on the fly, and we're going to wrap this up. You're going to go to the airshow here shortly. We'll see you tomorrow. You're listening to EAA Radio.
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5: And you are listening to EAA Radio. We're joined this morning by Mikey McBrien, General Manager of Buffalo Airways.
7: Hi, guys.
5: A new up-and-coming enterprise, I understand.
6: Yeah. Oh, yeah.
5: From a town called Yellowknife, Canada?
6: Yellowknife, Northwest Territories, Canada. It's we're not even a province. We're a territory.
5: Wow. You got, how many people live in Yellowknife?
6: We're about, it's seasonal, from 16,000 to about 20,000. So literally there's more people outside the door here than there is in my hometown.
5: There's more people in the campground than in your hometown.
6: Yeah, for sure. And total, the whole, like, it's only about 42,000 in the Northwest Territories. So, like, there was 10 times that at the Chicago concert the other night.
7: Yeah, oh, no,
5: that
7: kidding.
5: Was a good concert, too. Anyway, you guys operate an airline, and it has the distinction of being one of the last airlines that still flies regularly scheduled DC-3s, among other older aircraft.
6: Yeah, yeah, and we are the last year-round daily passenger service of the DC-3. In fact, we're the longest, too. We've been doing it nonstop since 1982. We only take Christmas Day off and New Year's Day. But besides that, every day we're flying.
7: Well, you're not just flying passengers, you're flying cargo as well.
6: Yeah, in the territories, cargo and passenger are basically the same. Sometimes, you know, I have to, you,
5: the cargo complains less, right?
6: Yeah, you can kick a cargo, but you can't kick a passenger.
7: What is the strangest cargo that you've ever put in a DC-3?
6: I can tell you the best. About 2 months ago, we got to carry the Stanley Cup.
5: Nice.
6: So we had a whole DC-3 with the Stanley Cup. And if you're not familiar with hockey, Stanley Cup is the Holy Grail.
5: It's That's right.
6: It's
5: and what makes it unique is it's a traveling trophy.
6: Yeah, it's a traveling trophy. The Cup Cops, they loved the airline. They loved the TV show and the airplanes. And both Cup Cops usually only travel individually. They both came with us, and we got 3 days with it. You know, it was sitting in the co-pilot's chair. Sorry, sitting in the flight attendant's chair, all strapped in.
5: Did it earn its wings?
6: Yeah, oh yeah, yeah. It's amazing. So we got to spend 3 days with it flying around, and it was easily the best cargo.
5: Oh, nice. You're constantly flying the plane lightly loaded. That's got to be a dream. Yeah.
7: Well, you know, one of the other things you got to be aware of is the fact that you guys are way up close to the Arctic Circle. What kind of weather headaches do you have with a regularly scheduled airline?
6: Well, the funny thing about the weather there is that it's virtually a desert climate. We're in the tundra. So basically we get 2 weeks in the spring, 2 weeks in the fall that are, I guess, what you would call normal weather here, you know, flurry, snow, freezing rain, that kind of stuff. But besides that, it's just basically living in a deep freeze. You can imagine living in your freezer. The weather really doesn't change. It's cold tomorrow. It'll be cold yesterday.
5: Well, define deep freeze. What's average temperature? Minus 30?
6: In the winter, yeah, you're going to be looking between like minus 20 degrees Celsius would be a normal weather day, like a normal winter day. In fact, you would be outside with your lightest jacket at that point, going down to minus 40 degrees Celsius, which that's the famous where the 40 Fahrenheit and 40 Celsius
5: That's right, where they cross over.
7: Not only that,
5: Parkerland.
7: That would be considered life-threatening weather as well, wouldn't it?
6: Yeah, for sure. People do die every year by exposure. And you really, every time you open the door, you basically have to have a plan in your head what you're going to do, because it's not like, hey, let's go outside and have a smoke. It's basically that smoke may be your last it sounds dramatic, but if you know, people sometimes, if they have a little bit too much alcohol and they go for a smoke,
5: they don't come back.
6: Yeah, they're done.
5: Well, there's another instance of smoking killing people.
6: Yeah, exactly.
7: Just kidding.
5: Now let's talk about the airplanes. You land at a remote strip, you're delivering a charter run of cargo, whatever. How do you keep those engines warm so you know they'll restart? You just leave them run?
6: Yeah, in a lot of situations, we leave them running. Or the boys tell me that if you got about half an hour, you can shut them down for about half an hour, and the residual heat would be okay. But, you know, any moment, like minutes after that half an hour, you're running into troubles. So they'd go really quick. The half an hour is even if you run out and you tent them. So you run out and you get an engine tent. You know, it's basically just like a sleeping bag for your engine, and you put it in. But then you can put ceramic heaters in, you plug them in, and then it's good for overnight. But then you got to babysit the airplane, because just like your house, if you put too much power in it, you're going to break a breaker.
5: Mm-hmm.
6: And
5: there goes your engine heat.
6: Yeah, you're done. If you're familiar with the TV show, season 2, the first episode, they go up to Joe Haven, which even for me is remotely in North. And they happen to break a breaker. So you get to see that it takes, even for 6 hours of cold, it takes 24 hours to warm it up with Herman Nelson heaters.
5: Now that's, wow, something I would not have thought about. That brings to mind, what's your average leg of flying length, that kind of stuff?
6: Just where we are, there's no such thing as really average. It everything changes so often. I think with the aircraft we have, we're limited because we have to run AVGAS 100 low lead, where the predominant fuel up there is, you know, jet fuel for basically everything. At the temperatures, they can actually burn just house fuel, like heating oil. And a lot of them, you can even put AVGAS in it just for the trip home if it's an emergency. But so basically, we have to carry our own fuel. So you could say the DC-3, you're looking at about, say, 600 miles one way, and then we can bring enough fuel to come back. We bring our own drums and stuff. The 46, you're looking about 800 miles. DC-4, about 1,000 miles.
5: So you're giving up a significant amount of cargo because you got to haul fuel.
6: Yeah, and that's a testament to these airplanes, is not only are you hauling a decent load, but you're hauling your own fuel. And your still price per pound is very, very competitive with the newer aircraft.
7: Well, you know, you're flying older aircraft here. What about the reliability of the aircraft? How does the cold affect that?
6: Like Buffalo Airways started in May 1970, so we're 40 years old. So we got the experience. Some of these guys have been doing it their entire lives. If we didn't have that, it would be more of a nightmare than it usually is. It's just routine. You check, you double check in everything, because at that temperature, anything can happen. Regardless if you're in a brand new A380 or if you're in a 170, it's the same problems, just magnified.
5: Well, yeah, you had to research even all the way down as far as greases for controls that won't thicken up at you know, at minus 40.
6: Yeah,
5: that's a lot of little details you wouldn't necessarily think about.
6: Yeah, for sure.
7: Well, you know, you have canvas covered surfaces or fabric surfaces on the DC-3s. How does the cold weather affect that?
6: Everything becomes brittle. It's almost the metal is the problem, because it gets really, really, really brittle. You handle everything like eggs. It's almost second nature. I can't handle the heat. It's almost like, you know, around here, you're like, hey, let's go take the cowling off. And like, you burn your hands. It's almost the opposite where you burn your hands because it's cold. So the people we have working on these airplanes prefer the cold weather way over the hot weather. It's kind of weird. It's kind of too extreme.
5: So that's kind of the person you're looking for.
6: Yeah, yeah.
5: The person that really likes the cold.
6: Yeah, you want the snowman. Basically.
7: Yeah, basically.
5: Are they hard to find?
6: Yeah. You really have to breed them, and they really have to love them. It's definitely not a 9-to-5 job.
7: Well, here's the thing. You guys have got to have self-rescue capabilities, because if you pop an engine somewhere, or, you know, have a flat tire or some kind of mechanical issue with the plane, you got to be able to take spare parts, tools, mechanics, and survival equipment up to where the stuck airplane is to get that thing fixed and back in the air.
6: Sure.
7: That's got to be a major headache.
6: Yeah, it's virtually impossible to run one airplane. You got to have backups for your backups. We have to have DC-3s ready to go all
5: almost
6: the time.
5: Almost like an alert fighter fleet, you know?
7: Really?
6: Yeah, for sure.
5: On a moment's notice.
7: How many DC-3s do you have?
6: We have 12 in total, but we have six that we operate constantly going through the barn, getting fixed, like doing their regular maintenance. So we, at any given time, we can have three that the pilot can jump in and fire up, fourth and fifth and sixth
5: so
6: one.
5: So you keep them fully fueled. You got to have some sort of emergency kits on board that are the type that are going out to help someone. And then whatever parts you know you need up front.
6: Yeah, basically, a good analogy would be is every time you take off the airplane, you can pretend you're going back in time way before there's any ground support or equipment. So everything in the airplane – the airplane has to go out like it's going back in time where you had no resources. So you bring your cylinders, you bring your tools, you bring everything with you. And
5: I also imagine you bring weapons to handle animals.
6: With the recent regulations, they really frown.
5: They frown upon that. Okay.
6: So we just try to hit them with the prop.
5: that's a little bit of a mess.
6: Oh, sorry, PETA.
5: Yeah, exactly. Well, he was on the runway, and I had to run away.
7: Oh, look, tenderized, fresh dinner.
5: Yeah, there you go.
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8: This is Digital Dave.
7: I'm Fast Eddie.
8: I still don't believe that.
7: I'm never going to believe it. Hey, but guess what we've got? Something completely believable.
8: Is it curable?
7: Well, No, I don't think so. Once this gets into your system, you're done.
8: Yep, pretty much.
7: We have Rick Young here from NASA.
8: NASA
7: is awesome.
8: Good.
7: Anyway, you've got a special project you're working on.
8: Yeah, something we've never even heard of.
7: Yeah, it's HiCam. What is that? HiCam, you know? Yeah.
9: That's right. So my name is Rick Young. HiCam stands for High Rate Composite Aircraft Manufacturing.
8: Okay.
9: It's a new project formulated in 2022 with the goal of developing high rate production of composite structures, large composite structures for single aisle transport aircraft.
8: When you say high rate, I mean, are we talking about trying like half the time it takes to build these structures, or?
9: We're trying to build them about 6 times faster than current technology.
8: Okay. Well, we can only speed up chemistry so much, right?
9: Yeah, so it's a couple of things. There's scale up of the production system, but also faster processing and faster assembly. So we are right now, something like the 787 or the A350 or the A220. Their maximum production rate is about 14 aircraft per month, but for a single aisle replacement, there's an industry request, I guess, to be able to produce 80 aircraft per month.
8: Oh my goodness, that's quite a jump.
9: So it's faster material placement, but also faster curing processes.
8: Okay.
9: Getting out of the autoclave, which is a high pressure oven.
8: Right.
9: That cures parts for up to 8 hours. We're trying to get that out into an oven and get cure times down to like 3 hours. Or using closed tools for isothermal cures, you know, so that you can basically get time on tool reduced. Mm-hmm. And a lot greater automation. But it's also it's fabrication of the part, but it's also movement of the part through the factory, inspection, assembly, and be able to move the aircraft basically through the factory faster.
8: Okay, so you're looking at every single process involved in manufacturing and trying to speed it up.
9: Yeah, we started out with modeling the manufacturing system based upon the current production system and then looked at how we could modify it and then made assumptions on what we would try to achieve in each station in order to get the parts through the stations faster. And that reduces the number of stations needed in order to basically produce parts.
8: Okay, so your ultimate envision is a vending machine where I put in my credit card and I push 737 and one pops out, right?
9: Yeah, it's sort of a moving assembly or a pulse line type of approach where they're basically moving tools and parts in a steady flow through a factory.
8: Yeah, more like a car manufacturer.
9: That's correct. Yeah.
7: One of the problems that you're facing are the curing times that are used in the composites. How can you speed up something that takes 8 hours to cure to make it 3 hours cure and still maintain structural integrity?
9: Well, we're taking three different approaches right now. There's basically something that's sort of an evolutionary approach where they're using traditional thermosets but using faster cure resin. So they're trying to reduce the autoclave cure cycle to a shorter, like maybe half the time. It's just a change in the formulation, and they're trying to basically optimize that process.
8: So, yeah, that's total materials change.
9: That's correct. A second approach is using something like a resin infusion system where they're putting dry fiber in a closed mold where the mold is heated and injecting it with a thermoset resin, and they can cure that out in the mold in a much shorter period of time. So it reduces the processing time to get it into the part, you know, as far as the bagging and, you know, time to go into an autoclave. But by using an isothermal mold, they don't have the heat up and cool down cycle. They can basically get the material in, get it set up quickly, and get it out of the part in a much shorter period of time, on the order of 3 hours.
8: Now, have you guys tried any of these processes yet?
9: Yeah, some of the resin infusion technology has been evolved, but they're having to accelerate it. Right now, a lot of things we're doing, we can do today, but it's just slow. And so they're doing tweaking and reformulation of the materials in order to get basically a faster cure. And an isothermal cure is the ideal, where they can basically use a tool that's at temperature, inject it, and get the part out without heating up and cooling down the tool. I was going to mention the third approach is using thermoplastics. We've not used thermoplastics in large primary structures before, but that's a completely different formulation where you're melting the material and then letting it cool. And that process can happen very quickly.
8: Right. You just got to make sure that your ambient environmental temperatures don't reach that transition temperature of the material.
9: That's correct. And the transition temperatures are still high, but you're taking now that material, we're heating up to a much higher temperature than a traditional cure.
8: Right. So you're not going to 350, you're going to 500 or 600.
9: That's correct.
8: Okay.
9: Yeah.
7: Well, the other thing, too, is if you make changes in the materials, now you've got to completely re-engineer everything because you're going from a known process into an unknown process. You've got to do a tremendous amount of testing, I would think.
8: You have to start over.
7: Yeah, basically, ground up.
9: Yeah, what we're finding is the processes are changing, but the material, the end product, really isn't changing that much. We're still getting the same quality and quantity characteristics in the composites that was originally there. So we're taking advantage of basically the legacy learning and the design technology and trying to produce something that's equivalent but producing it much faster.
8: The one technology sounds a lot like just a standard injection molding, except you've preloaded the mold with fibers.
9: That's correct.
8: So you got all those issues where you got to make sure you get all the air bubbles out and gets good fill.
9: Yeah, low volume. I'm sorry, low porosity.
8: Right.
9: Getting equal wet out everywhere. So it's a real production challenge. I can tell you from the work we're doing now and looking at some of our early efforts, it is going to be challenging. The things that we're doing now, there's a lot of learning that's occurring, and so we're trying to do a lot in a short period of time. We're trying to develop these technologies for the next aircraft, which could be entered into service in the early 2030s. So we're trying to go from small scale to large scale demonstration by 2028.
8: So you're going to get one of these giant trees with all the little parts on. You have to break them off and trim them with a knife and glue them together.
7: Yeah, like an Airfix kit or an Aurora kit.
8: Just a really big one. And look, I got a 747.
9: Yeah,
8: that's an incredible undertaking.
9: Yeah, it is. I don't think it's to me, when we approach this, I view this as a tremendous challenge to not only introduce these materials, but get them to the point where we're comfortable in qualifying them for the next aircraft and being able to design with them, with these new material characteristics.
8: So I guess the qualification is not unlike what you did when composites first came out.
9: That's correct.
8: So.
9: We're not changing the certification process in that regard. We still have to meet the same standards that we currently meet.
7: Now, we all know that human beings are absolutely perfect and that we never prang airplanes on the ground, in the air. But what about repairability of these composite structures? What's that? How are you looking into how these new materials and new processes are going to affect repairs?
9: Yeah, it's a requirement for anything that we bring forward. Again, some of the final forms are not that much different. And some for example, if we resin infuse, it still is in the end a thermoset fiber reinforced plastic, so it can be repaired using the same approach that we're taking previously. Thermoplastics present a new challenge because of the different material characteristics
8: and
9: processing,
8: and because of the heat required to flow them and all that.
9: That's correct. And so they're part of our development is also looking at the repairability aspects of that for bonded repairs or bolted repairs.
8: So I imagine, where are you in this process? Have you gotten to the point where you're actually making parts and evaluating it?
9: We are. We're in the first phase of the project. We're making parts at a relatively small scale, up to like a 2-foot by 2-foot panel right now, and trying to evaluate three different manufacturing approaches. Even within those, each approach, there's also variants as far as different ways of processing the material. They're being studied, and at the end of 2024, we'll be down selecting technologies for them taking to large scale demonstrations.
8: That's an interesting word, down selecting. You mean you're eliminating the ones that don't work?
9: That's correct. And actually, what we're learning now is probably going to be a hybrid solution, in the sense that there are certain techniques that will work good for certain subcomponents. Other techniques will work better for larger components. And so we'll pick the technology that works best for each component and then have to consider the assembly. Right. Implications of that.
8: And then you'll move into larger parts?
9: That's correct.
8: And I assume you're working with some aircraft manufacturers?
9: That's correct. We formed a consortium. We've got currently 20 companies, including NASA and the FAA in that 20, who are working collaboratively, assembling multi-party teams to basically cost share research to determine the best approaches. We've got companies that are actually looking at all three approaches, not really competing against each other. They're competing the approaches to determine which ones are best.
7: What about testing of these products? What kind of non-destructive testing are you doing with them?
8: I hope they're doing destructive testing.
7: Well,
8: I want to know the ultimate limits.
7: Eventually they will, but they're going to do NDT on them first, then destroy them, hopefully.
9: Yeah, we're doing sort of the traditional non-destructive evaluation. We also have bringing forward sort of automated inspection techniques for in-situ monitoring of the processing itself, but then also robotic automation of the final product and inspection, and then also a lot of testing to determine and secure the structural strength characteristics.
8: Right, right. I mean, the ultrasonic inspection says it looks good, but you really need to break it to see how good it is.
7: What about X-ray? Will you be using X-ray techniques as well?
9: Yeah, we are using X-ray CT in order to characterize, and we're using that to help us understand what we need to be able to find during sort of more rapid inspection during the production process.
8: Like porosity. You got to be able to spot that reliably.
9: Yeah, and fiber waviness. Because, again, it's more likely we're going to see different types of features when we produce at eye rate.
8: Well, you know, that brings to mind the question. When you're injection molding a part with fibers, you don't want the fibers to shift when that material hits it. So I guess you got to design your molds to take that into account.
9: Yeah, there's a lot of pre-consolidation. They'll take those dry fibers, but they're also sort of infused with a sort of a thermoplastic powder or a scrim cloth where they then compress it under heat and pressure in order to form it into the shape they want it to be before they put it in the mold. So it's a tight fiber form. So when it's injected, it's got just enough room for the matrix to infuse without things moving around a lot.
8: Right, right. You don't shift the fibers.
7: You're talking about fibers. What kind of fibers are you going to be using? Will it be Kevlar, fiberglass, carbon fiber?
9: Most everything we're doing is carbon fiber. It's like an IM8, like an intermediate modulus, so it's a higher performing fiber than the previous generation to help reduce weight. Carbon unidirectional fiber in different forms, either in unidirectional fiber or fabricated into weaves.
8: Okay. Well, Rick, I want to thank you for joining us. Rick Young from NASA. You're over in the NASA building.
9: Yes, sir.
8: Which is an aviation gateway park, I think.
9: That's correct.
8: Okay. This is Digital Dave.
7: And I'm Fast Eddie, and this is EAA Radio.
9: All right. Thank you.
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2: Joining us now and from the stand, two pilots who have the distinction of having flown some very historic aircraft in a very historic event. Steve Rose with the C-47 D-Daedal and Eric Combrek with C-47 Miss Montana. And gentlemen, you were part of the D-Day squadron that helped commemorate the 75th anniversary of the Normandy invasion just a little over a month ago. Welcome to the show.
10: Yeah, thank you.
2: Welcome to Oshkosh as well.
10: Glad to be here.
2: Have either of you been here before?
3: Once.
10: So yeah, we were here last year for 3 days to meet up with Eric Zipkin of the D-Day Squadron to start planning this mission. So that was the first for me. Yeah.
2: Well, and that's where we're going back to. What the very start of this drive to get C-47s and DC-3s across the ocean and back for the 75th anniversary of D-Day. As you said, it started a year ago. What was the idea behind the whole process?
3: Well, you know, it's actually started in Europe. Some guys said, hey, wouldn't it be great to do this? But they started, actually the idea came up on the 70th anniversary. They said, wouldn't it be great, the 75th, because, you know, all the veterans are 97 years old, 90 years old. They're, you know, dying by the thousands. And wouldn't it be great to have one mass celebration at the end? So they started 5 years ago. They broached the subject with our group about 3 years ago, and we're going like, yeah, right, sure, no chance. Yeah. But then people got more and more serious, and they really wanted us to come. So, okay, let's look into this. And, you know, the biggest thing, obviously, with them, too, is raising money to get over there. The fuel costs, you know, over there, like, you know, $11 a gallon.
2: Wow.
3: And Narsarsuaq, Greenland, we actually had a preposition fuel. So all that logistics plan.

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1: She's been sitting there as a static display for 18 years. So the first inception of this came 12 months ago. So the good news is we had a year to do this. The bad news is we only had a year to do this. So we had to put it in high gear to be able to pull something of this magnitude off.
2: Sure.
1: And that's the real story behind our airplane and our group is how we came together in a short period of time with hundreds of volunteers in order to join the A-listers and airplanes that have been pilots and crews and jumpers and everything. We had to not only put the money together, but we had to find pilots and mechanics. So we were just honored to be able to join in with these guys and let us tag along. And here we are a year later in Oshkosh with the airplane. So we're tickled.
2: So before this all came to be, if you thought about flying from Riverside to, say, Oshkosh or Missoula to Oshkosh, that's kind of a long flight that would you'd have to think twice about the logistics and the money involved in getting here. But so the initial reaction to flying to Europe, that had to be sort of, well, I'm not so sure about that.
3: Well, our guys were saying, oh, yeah, we're going to get to Europe, and then we got invited to the Paris Air Show at the end. We're going to do all that stuff. My idea is the PIC is I got to do from day to day and, and flight to flight. I can't worry about I got to get there first.
2: Right.
3: You're making all these wonderful plans, and you have to have that, but my goal is to get to the next stop.
2: Good.
3: So, and it's funny, just put into perspective, the flight time we put on the airplane so far is almost 3 years' worth of normal flying for us. And that's quite an accomplishment.
2: Sure. So what is that flight time that we're looking at?
3: Well, 114 hours so far.
2: Wow. So far. Mm-hmm. So, and that includes all of the training, crew qualifications, jumpers, and the flights there and back?
3: Yeah.
2: Wow.
3: And, we're one of the only, there's like six of us, I guess, or jump, what they call anchor airplanes for the jumpers. So we were busier than most, at least in the Normandy section and stuff. So, it was just incredible. And then, the thing is these airplanes seem to fly better the longer,
2: Of course.
3: 5 hours instead of a, 20-minute hop stop and go, all that kind of stuff. It seems like everything tightened up, little oil leaks kind of dried up and stuff, and they just hummed. I mean, our airplane just turned 76 years old in July.
2: Right.
3: The 1st of July, or 2nd, or 6th, I guess. And, it made it all the way there and all the way back. So I have a lot more appreciation for it, too.
2: Sure. And, of course, for the original builders and designers of the aircraft, flying 70, it's more than 70 years later.
3: Yeah, right.
2: That's amazing. How many airplanes ultimately made the trip?
3: Well, from this...
2: From the States.
3: 15 airplanes.
2: 15.
3: It was funny because, we're all on this WhatsApp program.
2: Right.
3: That's how we communicate with each other. And these guys were going like, is Miss Montana going to make it? Are they going to make it? And stuff, because they were... Like I said, at least a week behind, right?
2: Yeah.
3: And then they got stuck. You got stuck in some place for fog or something. But anyway, so 15 of us made it all the way there. 15 made it all the way back, which is an incredible story, really.
2: So when the initial assembly came together of the 14 aircraft that left at once, where did you assemble? It was somewhere on the East Coast, right?
3: Oxford, Connecticut.
2: Okay.
3: That's where Eric Zipkin is based, and he flies Placid Lassie. He kind of... As he says, he was the first one. Everybody else stepped back, and he forgot. So he got designated as the head guy. But he put together a great program for us. We got there, and, we got to fly formation together, learn each other, and, really got to respect all the other crews and stuff. And plus, it was fun.
2: Well, and part of that, getting to know each other and everything, was the flight around the Statue of Liberty.
3: Oh, yeah, that was incredible.
2: Tell us a little bit about that.
3: Well, we had... 13 airplanes, if I remember. Yeah, 13 airplanes. And, it's kind of a gaggle, and you fly VIC formation, so three airplanes, and some guys weren't formation qualified yet, so they kind of were just in the back trailing and stuff. And we flew to the Hudson River and then down, and we had T-6s with us, and we had, the thing is, we thought they'd kind of clear the airspace for us. They said, no, it's a beautiful day, there's going to be lots of people out there. So we had people everywhere, and they're all taking pictures of this formation because they had heard that we're doing this.
2: Right.
3: And we came down the Statue of Liberty, and they put us at 1,500 feet. We said, no, we want to be 1,000 feet. So as we got closer, they said, okay, you guys can go down to 1,000. And Eric was leading.

0: Eden. I was on his right wing, or I guess in Bitsy's biscuit bomber, I think, was on the left. Anyway, and, you know, when you're flying formation, I'm missing most of all right. the fun stuff. But yes. I got pictures of everything, and, you know, there's diagrams. And, you know, it just, you know, it's great for us. But there's a video on New York Times had a video grapher somewhere on the airplanes, and it's all us.
1: Yeah.
0: The D-Day doll and the smoke trailing out behind us and the Statue of Liberty. So that was pretty cool for us.
2: Excellent. And Eric, you got to do that flight as well.
3: Yeah.
2: So just in a different
3: Yeah,
2: scenario.
3: We got to do it on our own a week later with Richard Schlesinger of CBS as he was filming a morning talk show or morning show for us. So that was a huge honor. And one of the best things, I think, for us is another one of our pilots, Nico von Peroni. He's born and raised in Germany. And it just so happened to fall on his 14th year of being a U.S. citizen
1: wow.
3: that he was able to be the captain of Miss Montana, do the circles around Statue of Liberty. And so I think for all of us as a crew, that really was important and sank home to us. You know, what an honor. So,
2: well, and that was the honor stateside. Now you end up in England mm-hmm. and eventually doing the flyovers in Normandy. Describe mm-hmm. what that was like.
0: Well... Unfortunately, our main drop turned out to be kind of a gaggle
2: right.
0: because we went to the wrong drop zone and all sorts of things, but it turned out to be probably almost as accurate as the real thing.
2: I was going to say, it's very reminiscent of 75 years earlier.
0: So, but, you know, the thing is, it's when you're flying formation, you're concentrating so much on the guy ahead of you, and when the paratroopers go out, you have to be a little bit higher, and your guys are going out, and you can actually feel each guy go out the door because they interrupt the air over the tail. So I can actually almost count how many guys are going out. And then afterwards, it kind of hits you afterwards. Like when you finally land, it's like, gosh, I can't believe we did that. How many people get a chance to do this? Right. I mean, it was incredible.
2: How many flights were you able to make over Normandy? Just the one?
0: Well, we do multiple trips. We got slowed down. There was a rain day. The beauty is we did the 5th
2: right.
0: Because the 6th was, you know, VIPs and stuff.
2: Yes.
0: But we weren't supposed to fly, but we ended up doing the American Cemetery flyover.
2: Okay.
0: 13 of us, DC-3s, which was really fun. And then the next day was a rain day, and then it was a little bit windy the next day. So, but the 9th was the last big lift and stuff. So, flew from Cannes down to Cherbourg, dropped, different drop zones and stuff. So, I mean... It's incredible to see those guys get on board and then, and it's just like World War II, all the movies you see.
2: Sure.
0: Stand up, hook up, check your equipment, just like, and they do the same stuff.
2: And these are round, folks know, these are round chutes. These are not the parachutists that you see today at air shows and things with the square canopies where they can steer. It's basically once you're out the door, you're out the door.
0: Right. And we're at 800 to 1,000 feet.
2: Yeah.
0: Which is really incredible.
2: Right. So for perspective, for the air show today, they'll probably jump from 6,000 feet.
0: A parachute. But, in a normal air show, we got, between 1,200 right. feet and 1,500 feet, yeah. just because it's a little bit more safety factor for the air show.
2: For the jumpers. Mm-hmm. And also then after the Normandy was done, you got to go to the Paris Air Show.
0: Well, but before that, we did Germany, too, because we were celebrating the 70th anniversary of the Berlin Airlift.
2: Okay.
0: And you can't believe the reception we got in Germany. I mean, they were just thrilled, and they remember
2: sure.
0: airplanes.
3: 50 to 60,000 people at the air shows turned out,
2: wow.
3: Everywhere we went there and thanked us. And, they still remember what we did there for them, too. So that was a major part of this trip.
0: And then Gail Halverson was there.
2: Oh, yes.
0: The original candy bomber. Yep. So we got to meet him, and just incredible. I mean, it was just great. And, and flying with people like these guys, we really got into the, it's just a great organization and stuff.
2: Right.
0: Give credit to Eric Zipkin for putting this all together.
2: So before we wrap up, some last... What lasting impressions that you take away from this experience?
0: Well, for me, we had one day of rain, so I took that opportunity to go tour because we saw everything from the air,
2: right.
0: Nothing from the ground. And we got to finally go to St. Mary Glees.
2: Right.
0: And the impression of it, almost every house had an American flag hanging from it.
2: Yep.
0: So it's just that reception made it all worthwhile.
2: How much for you, Eric?
3: Well, I think it's just... For me, it's dreams can come possible for all of us. Who would have thought a year ago we'd been able to pull this off, get all of these airplanes, all of these crew over not only once but two Atlantic crossings. Everybody gets there safe. Everybody comes home safe, and it's just been a great ride for us. We've been every one of these airplanes has been busy flying and promoting aviation and getting young, you know, men and women inspired in becoming pilots and sharing this piece of history that I think a lot of people probably forgot. You know, and so that's what I think our goal was, is to remind everybody what these people really did for us, and think of the logistics and how brave they had to be, and they were getting shot at, you know. So,
2: well, gentlemen, I appreciate you taking some time to share the stories of the D-Day squadron, and both aircraft will be here all week long.
3: Yes.
0: Yep.
3: Uh-huh.
2: Okay, where D-Day Adele is in the vintage area.
0: Yep, right there.
3: Yeah, we're right in front of the vintage
0: right
3: there.
0: Yep. We're both right next to each other.
3: Come see us. We'd love to show you the airplanes.
2: Yeah. All right. Steve, Eric, thank you very much for joining us this morning. This is From the Stand on EIA Radio.
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4: Are you Fast Eddie?
5: I hope so. I've been carrying that for 30 years now.
4: Carrying is the right word. Anyway, I'm Digital Dave.
5: And I am Fast Eddie here.
4: And joining us, Eddie?
5: Well, I'll tell you, we've got... She's back for a second appearance. It's Megan Just Pictures.
4: Well, she never talks, though, but
5: no.
4: More importantly...
5: But she stands in the corner and smiles.
4: She brought co-workers.
5: Yes, she brought people with last names.
4: It's a seniority thing.
5: We've got Marcus Miller and Jesse Strickland, and they're going to show us how not to be scared of ATC.
4: I'm thinking right now that's probably a good thing there's no video feed. Because the pilots would not... The armored helmet there, the crash helmet just says it all.
5: I was going to say, how many people are brave enough to wear a propeller beanie?
4: A beanie, yes. Do you wear that on shift?
6: Sometimes. I work at Houston Center, and so it's a dark, windowless environment talking to voices in my head. But I like to think that how I dress kind of affects how I talk with pilots and... You know, if you're happy at doing your job, then you're hopefully the pilots can hear that and they'll reciprocate that.
4: Okay. I can just see that. Oh, you're crashing. That's great.
6: Hello, man.
5: The thing of it being is, those of you who are watching us on radio, you should look into your radio hard, because the vest that he is wearing, it's a yellow vest and it is just covered with pins. The thing's got to have 20 pounds of pins on it.
4: The vest is on the TSA pre-check list.
6: I did get stopped on my way up here. They were opening my bag and they're like, is there anything in here that can poke me or prick me? And I was like, yes, there is.
4: There's a lot in
6: there's
4: here.
6: There's a lot.
4: Where would you like to start?
6: Yeah, right.
4: All right, so how not to be afraid of air traffic control.
6: I think one of the easiest things is to realize that we're also human, right? We may have some robotic voices. We may be, you know, a little bit intimidating whenever we're giving you instructions, but ultimately, it's a service industry, right? We're here to provide a service to pilots, and hopefully they understand that and they know that they can trust us to get them from point A to point B safely. And I think that that's ultimately what we're doing here. We're doing pilot outreach. We're saying, hey, we're humans just like you. Here's the services that we can provide, and here's how we can help you be safe, pretty much. Be better users of the national airspace system.
5: You know, I've always wondered, does a pilot's ego play into this? You know, look at me, I'm a big bad pilot. I don't need any assistance. And then all of a sudden they get into trouble and they're not calling you because of that ego.
6: You know, it definitely maybe plays a part. Those hazardous attitudes are definitely something that every pilot needs to be aware of. And ultimately, you need to recognize that and be like, oh, man, I'm in a problem. And there are people out there who are ready to help you and willing to help you, because that's ultimately one of the big reasons why we get paid, to assist pilots in times of duress and in times of distress.
4: And we don't have to give them a credit card number or anything.
6: Don't have to, no.
0: That's exactly. Totally free.
5: That's right. It's free.
4: Have you ever had someone call in and just say, can you kind of help me? I'm lost.
6: Oh, yeah. All the time. You know, it's all about how pilots talk on the radio as well. If you're sounding a little unsure, if you're sounding like you are in a distress situation, we're going to recognize that. And that's all we do all day, is talk to pilots. So we can tell if somebody's a little nervous or if somebody is having a problem, and then we'll adjust how we react accordingly, right? If you're having a problem and you're, oh my gosh, my engine's running rough or something, even if you don't say, I think this is an emergency, we're probably going to start treating you like an emergency. We're going to give you that expeditious handling. We're going to start saying, hey, here's an airport over here. Here's an airport over here. What do you need from us? How can we help you?
4: And a gallon of gas might be good.
6: Right, right. Here's an airport that has fuel services. Here's a lighted airport. Here's a paved airport or you know, just something that's long enough that you can land, right? And I think having pilots know that and that awareness that air traffic control can assist you additionally than just watching you from point A to point B is, I think, something that pilots need to remember. And sometimes it's hard to remember whenever they're in that situation, right?
4: It's interesting because I can remember talking to old timers, and this was a while back, who I don't want any of that crap. I just want to fly.
6: Yeah.
4: You know, I don't want a radio. I don't want an electrical system. Yep. I just want to fly. Do you still run into pilots that are reluctant because they just feel you're an intrusion?
6: You know, I don't know if you want to take this. I've been doing a lot of talking, but
7: no, you're doing a great job. But yeah, I mean, there's pilots they don't want to talk to us because they're afraid we're going to give them maybe a restriction, an altitude restriction, or a heading, or to go around like say Bravo airspace, and they don't want that. They want to just go as on course as possible, and we're trying to get the information out there that we might restrict you, you might have to fly a little bit airway, but it's for safety, and that's the reason we do things. We don't do anything for fun. We don't restrict you or turn you because we want to. We just do it for safety.
6: So, ultimately, we want to get you from point A to point B across our scope as fast as possible, right?
4: Right. So one controller's never leaned over to another controller and said, hey, watch this, man. I want to send this guy around the mountain.
7: No.
6: No. And remember, air traffic control's three main priorities are safe, orderly, and expeditious flow of air traffic, right? Safe is number one. So as long as we're safe, orderly and expeditious comes in second, right? Orderly, get them in a line, and then expeditious, right? So is it safe to fly, you know, right across an arrival stream with a bunch of big jets? You're at like 11.5, and they're all descending to 12 on top of you, descending via, right? So they have a window to hit. I'm probably going to vector you away from that because it's not safe, right? Even if you are VFR, and really our separation there is as long as the paint doesn't touch or you know, trade paint. But I don't like that. I don't like putting pilots in that situation, you know, a little 5-degree right, 10-degree right, get around that area, and then, you know, safe. That's safe. May not be the most expeditious thing for you, but for us it is because now the airliners aren't having TCAS RAs, you know, and
4: they're happy.
6: And they're happy, and we're happy, and y'all are hopefully happy, you know, a little bit more extra gas, but it is what it is. I'd rather use a little bit more extra gas and get where I'm going safely than the alternative, right?
4: Yeah, you know, you said you work Houston, which is, again, that's got to be considered crowded skies.
6: A lot of crowded skies. Yeah, my airspace is like southeast Houston over Beaumont, Lake Charles, and Lafayette, Louisiana.
4: Okay. That's a pretty big area.
6: Yeah. Yeah.
5: And I'm sure that weather in that area plays a big factor in how you're vectoring
4: people around.
5: They
4: vector the storms around the airports.
7: I wish we could.
5: They didn't last night, that's
6: for
5: sure.
6: Oh, my gosh. Yeah, I go in every morning. I walk by our traffic management unit. I'm like, hey, can we turn off the weather generators, please?
5: Yeah.
6: Like, this is... If I have to say precipitation one more time, it's such a tongue twister, you know?
4: Yep. Yeah.
5: But just do what I would do. Hey, it's going to rain.
6: It's going to rain. You got weather in front of you, you know? From here to Florida.
4: Yeah, exactly. Hey, Greg, good news. There's no weather today.
6: Mm-hmm.
5: Yeah, we turned it off. We're saving
4: That's
5: it
4: right.
5: for the weekend.
6: Yep. Yeah. Oh, yeah.
4: Oh, yeah. Saving it for the amateurs.
5: I've been a safety pilot on several flights with a charter pilot friend of mine, and we were in a situation where we started to pick up ice, and ATC was very...
4: No beer, just the ice?
5: No beer, just the ice. I hate when that happens. And they were very accommodating. We asked them if we could climb out of this, and they said, we can't unless you take a turn 20 degrees to the left.
6: Mm-hmm.
5: And my charter pilot buddy said, yeah, we'll go 20 degrees to the left. We'll take the turn. And we took the turn, and we were able to climb out of the weather, and everybody was fat and happy.
6: Yeah.
4: Do you guys still offer, like, student pilot tours of the tower? Things like that?
7: Yeah. Absolutely, yeah.
4: So that's something, I think that's something every pilot should do just once.
6: 100%, yeah. Definitely. Because it's so mysterious behind this radio, you know? Your pilots, you fly. A lot of controllers aren't pilots either. And so going into the FAM flights were really, really cool because you could observe flight deck operations. It goes the same way. Come to see a center or a tower or an approach control and see what we're dealing with, right? There's so much more behind the scenes and... You know, I like to say that en route air traffic control is basically just a data entry position because we're doing so much typing, so much, you know, LOA compliance and SOP compliance that pilots really don't get a picture of, or it's such behind the scenes. And so being able to come to either like the facility where your airport is at, or, you know, something like that, that will give you a better idea and a better situation awareness of how do I fit in as a pilot within the greater scheme of the National Airspace System, right? Yeah, so like the icing, we love negotiating with pilots too. If I can't give you something, maybe I'll give you an alternative. Or if you need something, let us know what you need, right? It's a service industry. You know, you go to Chick-fil-A, can I get a large Coke? We're actually out of large cups. Okay, I can give you two medium cups, though. You know, something like that.
5: You're ready to wheel and deal then.
6: Yeah.
5: Yeah, we needed wheeling and dealing because picking up ice is not good at all.
6: It's not good.
5: It's very dangerous.
4: But when the controller comes back and says, hey, keep quiet, everybody will want some.
6: As long as you don't have Adas whiskey, you know, you got to keep going.
5: I was going to say, we're not serving margaritas on this flight. Get us out of here.
4: That's the problem. Now that's a de-icing system.
8: That's awesome.
4: Not so much for the plane, but for the pilot.
5: Right, yeah. After he gets on the ground after all that ice, yeah, he's going to need a margarita. Mm-hmm, mm-hmm. I was in Leesburg Center in Virginia just before 9/11, and I was surprised at the number of displays and the number of people
4: and
5: working
4: blinking,
5: in there.
4: Blinking, beeping, flashing lights.
5: And it was also very dark. I'm sitting there thinking, my God, these people are working in a cave.
6: Yeah,
4: they had giant eyes.
5: But yet, you know, nobody was running around going, oh, crap, look at this, you know.
4: What do you do with a pilot that you're trying to give instructions to and he just refuses to comply?
6: That's a great question. It really depends on what the instruction is. There's a lot of, you know, if this, then that. But we had a pilot climbing out of Houston. He needed to go right for weather. He was like, I have to go right. The right would put him in the arrivals. There's nothing we can do. Our hands are tied there. And so we're like, okay, you can either turn left as far as you need or declare an emergency and go right. Right? Those are your two options here. Because the weather is just so dynamic and so fast-paced. He turned left, like, I don't know, 90, 120 degrees, and it worked out. But he was very, very adamant. I need to go right. I need to go right. I can't go right. Otherwise, you're going to hit somebody. Right. So sometimes our hands are tied. If that is the case, like, don't be scared to declare an emergency because that kind of frees us up.
4: That's not like abuse of the system?
6: No. And you can always cancel an emergency too, right?
4: Okay.
6: Now you may get some questions. You may be like, hey, why did you do that? But it's never going to be like, rah, rah, rah, all that stuff, you know?
4: Yeah, you know, just thinking about that. Well, anyway, we have to go. I'm being
5: just
4: a gesture
5: get
4: too.
5: Into it.
4: All right. I want to thank you guys. We've been speaking with Marcus
5: Miller, Jesse Strickland, Marcus. And Megan Just Pictures.
4: Megan Just Pictures, the ever lovely. This is Digital Dave.
5: I'm Fast Eddie, and this is EAA Radio.
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5: And I'm Fast Eddie, and we are exploring the Zen of EAA Radio.
4: Oh, imagine a tranquil place full of noisy airplanes.
5: Your shoes are off and your engines are running.
4: Yeah, okay. Joining us, let's just get off that line, is Paul Miller and Keith Peterson of the Cardinal Flyers Association.
9: Good morning.
4: Good morning. How are you guys?
9: Quite well.
4: Now, Cardinal's not an airplane you see that often anymore.
9: Well, we do.
4: Okay. Every time you go out to the garage. But anyway, how many are there flying?
9: Well, we figure about 3,000. It's hard to keep track completely. They get exported, and occasionally we lose one. But maybe 3,800.
4: Wow,
9: and
4: we try to keep them all flying.
9: Yeah. We keep them tucked away because they're special and fun, you know. So,
4: well, are they a good cargo plane? I mean, they're
9: it's more of a family plane. Part of it is because the flight schools don't really like them because they're different, right? They're not a 172, so they don't have parts for them, and they have to.
4: They don't have that strut to hang on to when you're trying to check the fuel.
9: But they fly better, and they're easier to get in and out of.
4: Yeah.
9: You know, we have a lot of people get into Cardinals when they can't get into a Bonanza or a Baron anymore, right? Because easy big doors, easy to get in, nice view.
10: Low to the ground.
9: Yeah.
4: Okay.
9: And one of the other nice things is when you're in the pattern, you can look down, obviously, because it's a high wing, but also you can look up in front of the wing. So you just lean forward a little bit and look up, and you can watch the airport come around as you come around the pattern. So,
5: oh, well, that's handy. Are there retracts, or are they mostly fixed? I know a lot about them.
9: There's both. They made 1,365 RGs and 28, Paul maybe knows, 28 some.
8: 2856 about fixed gears. I've had one of each.
5: Oh, and your preference was?
8: I like them both, but for different reasons. You know, I have the RG now. Actually, I own two RGs right now, but that's an anomaly. One's for sale if anyone wants one. But I had the fixed gear and fixed it all up and thought it was great. And I thought, well, it'd be good to have the little bit extra fuel capacity. I had turbocharged my fixed gear, but it wasn't fuel injected, so I couldn't run Lena Peak. And actually, Keith came out to visit me one day, and we picked up a trade-up plane, and we saw that in Coeur d'Alene, Idaho, there were two Turbo Cardinal RGs for sale. We said, well, that's too much of a coincidence. So we flew up there from California, and I bought one.
5: Ah, and the RG's got to be a little faster.
8: Yeah, they're actually both sort of 145 airplanes. It's just the fixed gear is 145 miles an hour, and the RG is 145 knots.
5: Oh,
8: so it's a 50% differential.
5: Yeah, take that. The association, obviously, you get together, you keep the airplanes flying, you've got all the connections for parts, you know where all the hulks are, the parts planes.
8: Well, we're actually fairly fortunate in that the consumables are pretty much the same as for a 172 or a 182. I mean, and Cessna really has been extraordinary over the decades. The most recent example is this carry-through spar business, which really shouldn't have applied to the Cardinal, but a carry-through spar on a 210, which incidentally has the same design wing as the Cardinal, the cantilever wing, broke in Australia under extraordinary abuse conditions. But as a result of that, the FAA kind of broad-brushed it and said, well, everybody with a Cardinal or a 210 in the U.S. had to do all this work to their carry-through spar. And there were a few people that found carry-through spars that needed to be replaced. Cessna stepped up and made new carry-through spars, 50 years after they made the last airplane.
5: That's wild. And so they did a full run, and now you've got some spares.
8: Well, they made about a dozen, I think, the first pass.
9: So we've heard.
8: People bought those, but they weren't unreasonably priced. I mean, not something you couldn't take it out of your PIN money, but $17,000, whereas, you know, it's like, it might be $50,000, right?
5: Right.
9: So this is a level of support anyway. But to go back to the organization, our tagline is for safety, savings, and fun.
5: Okay.
9: So we kind of keep everybody safe is always a good first goal. And saving money and having access to parts and accessories and upgrades and things like that. And so we get very active in that space. We're both engineers, so we tend to be a bit technical. But the fun part does kick in from time to time. We just had a lunch yesterday with 130 of our best friends.
5: Just small, intimate get-together.
9: Yeah.
5: Are there any recurring problems that you have to be aware of on a Cardinal?
9: No, they all run perfectly, and there's no problems at all. So
5: that would be the best airplane ever built.
9: So
8: I was going to say, we like to point out that unlike the 172 RG or the 182 RG, there are no ADs that apply to the retractable gear on the Cardinal, because Cessna was trying to make the next generation of airplane when they made the Cardinal, so they kind of fixed all the problems that they'd learned about on the lesser aircraft, as we like to
5: refer
8: to.
5: And they didn't install new problems?
8: Well, of course they did.
9: Well, you know, the guys actually told us a story there. When we were in Wichita, we had a fly-in in about 07, and we had about 10 people that had worked on the Cardinals, had built the Cardinals, or were retired, you know, and they came out in their wheelchairs and walkers and things. We had 100 Cardinals at Wichita, which they said was the most amazing thing. They says, we make these things, and it's like sending your kids off to school. They go away, they never write back. We don't know where they've been, what they've been doing.
5: That's funny.
9: They said that when Cessna came to them in 1967 and said, we want you to build a new airplane, it's a clean sheet. It's the first time they've done a clean sheet design. They're not tied to any history. You don't have to bring anything forward. Do it like we should have done it to begin with. And they did. And so it makes it a little bit different, which is why it's important to have an organization to help our mechanics understand what's just a little bit different about this, the things to look for and the parts that are slightly different. You know, the strut is built upside. No strut is built upside down. Well, it's better, but it's different, right?
5: Right.
9: So the Cessna guys were very, very proud of their work. And they said, you know, we finally got all those things right that we'd been doing wrong those years.
5: It is a very pretty airplane, that's for sure.
9: Yeah.
5: It's quite a hot rod, too. I got a flight in a Cardinal, and when the pilot put the power to it, you got pushed back in that thing. I was impressed.
4: And that was a stock engine?
5: Yeah. The whole of the airplane was as per the factory.
4: Interesting.
9: Well, the whole airplane. There's things you can do to make that a little better. The power flow will give you a little more boost off this takeoff like that. And the thing, surprisingly, was a Hartzell Trailblazer prop. When I put that on, the thing just jumps off the line.
4: Nice.
9: In fact, one of the fun things to do is if you ever fly formation with a Cessna 150, at 150 speeds, when you hit the throttles, you really jump. And the 150 guys, watch you shoot away like a pumpkin seed, you know.
4: Yeah, they're all angry at you.
5: Yeah, but you see, the 150 guys got an advantage. They'll fly a whole lot slower than you.
9: Yeah, a couple of them have pointed that out to me in the formation flight. It's really hard to form on them when they're flying below your stall speed.
8: Although Keith did observe he was flying formation with a 150. You know, they're flying the same speed, and the Cardinal was using less fuel than the 150 was.
9: Yeah, that's true.
4: Okay,
9: substantially,
4: that's amazing.
9: Substantially that's amazing. Less, yeah.
4: Wow.
8: It's more efficient.
4: The airport, we both took our initial flight lessons, and we only had half a hangar. Oh. And there was a Cardinal in it, so the nose was in, the tail stuck out.
9: Oh.
4: So it was like the cat hiding under the couch, you know?
9: Yeah.
4: Pretty airplane. I always liked to get a ride in that, but never did.
9: Yeah, we like them.
5: Ha ha.
4: You know, is that the one you got to ride in?
5: It's the one I got to ride in.
4: Of course it is.
9: And, and if the kids get a vote, the back seat's got a lot of leg room.
4: Ah,
9: so that's very, it's a little bit unusual for light aircraft.
4: So right? It's actually a real back seat.
9: Yeah.
8: Yeah. Well, I'll mention the turbo, too, because I have a turbo, but the Tornado Alley, which is one of the GAMI companies, has that STC now. It's had several owners over the years, but they've really tuned it up, and they advertise it at flight level 177. See how they did that?
4: Yeah.
8: It flies 177 knots.
4: Okay.
8: So that's an improvement over 145 knots.
4: That's a significant improvement over 145 knots.
8: But I don't fly that fast because that's Richapeak. That's burning like 15, 16 gallons an hour. I pull it back to 11 gallons an hour, get 165 knots, and skip a fuel stop, and I get there sooner.
4: Right, right. And then everybody's like, what do you mean you didn't have to fuel up?
8: Yeah.
4: Would you consider it a good travel airplane?
8: Can
4: you throw a lot of baggage in there?
9: Yeah.
4: It's only two people. Yeah, you can throw a ton in there then.
9: Well, it'll carry four, of course, and you know, it's got pretty good useful load. But the nice thing is it's got more space inside. It's a full 48 inches at the shoulder. And it's bigger than a Bonanza. It's bigger than a 182. You know, it's... It's got a lot of space in there. And if you're used to rubbing shoulders, you know, my wife and I started with a 152, you know, took turns flying it around. And we fit like peas in a pod, you know, so the Cardinal is a real luxury.
4: So it's like one of those airplanes for that as your marriage progresses.
9: It's a step-up airplane.
4: Yeah, you know, in all the ways. First you're like, oh, I love you, honey. And then you're like, get out of my – you're in my way.
8: Well, they say airplanes gain weight over time, all the crap down in the belly and all that. Well, people gain weight over time, too. So, you know,
4: it's all complimentary. Down in the belly,
5: yeah.
4: It's just more fun doing it our way.
8: Yeah.
4: That's cool. Why you should fly inverted every now and then, right? Shake all that junk out of the bottom.
8: But it is good. You asked about cargo, so I have a whole house battery in my house. I really recently had an opportunity to buy four more of the batteries because California power thing is kind of a weird deal.
4: Yeah.
8: So they're 110 pounds apiece. The guy was down, lived like a mile from March Air Force Base, which is now joint use, but they kind of didn't know it. And I flew in there, and the tower goes, "Oh, a little guy." You know, okay,
4: nice.
8: But I pulled, I take the back seat out, pulled in there, had a bunch of straps, strapped down these 410 pound balance batteries, and you know, fly them on home.
4: And no problem, weight and balance.
8: No,
9: I brought home a rototiller one time in the back of my Cardinal.
4: So. Okay,
8: wow. Was it running?
9: But it did ran pretty well.
5: We'd like to hear your stories. What have you stuffed in the back
4: That's
5: of your
4: right.
5: Cardinal?
4: You know the standard question, right? How many ping pong balls can it
9: take? That's right. So you ask about recurring challenges, I run into that. Well, we run into that in the Cardinal Flyers, just because when people come to the airplane, they learn all these kinds of things through us, right? So we have a little section there that says, well, if you're new to the Cardinal, here's some things you should just keep an eye on, right? Just not troublesome things, but just things to be aware of, right?
4: Right.
9: And I also do pre-purchase inspections for people that are buying Cardinals, and I have a list of about 250 items.
4: Oh, so it only takes you, 5 minutes?
9: Well, no, it's actually about a 3-hour thing. I do most of them by video now over a Zoom call.
4: Oh, wow.
9: And, you know, sometimes there's a mechanic involved with the other side, and they usually learn about Cardinals, you know, because a good mechanic can see things, you know, on an airframe, but if they know where to look in the special places, they can see special Cardinal things, right?
4: Right.
9: So that's where it's pretty useful to do in a video. It's a little bit more affordable for them to get me out there and everything. And we just kind of go through those special items to look at. Usually they're all fine, but occasionally we find one, and it's good to know about those things.
4: Especially if you're buying the airplane.
9: Yeah.
5: I was going to say, what's the average price for a middle-of-the-road Cardinal these days?
9: Well, that's a number that moves up and down a little bit with the coming and going of COVID and other social elements, right?
5: 50 bucks is a good starting point.
9: Well, you may not want a $50 Cardinal, you may not want. But,
8: yeah. But Mosaic may be to the new complicator. I've already had the issue where some of the older pilots, I'm not naming any names, are having more difficulty getting insurance for retracts. Now with Mosaic, you won't need it. You can do a driver's license medical to fly, we think, the fixed gear, but maybe not the RG. So that's going to cause a difference.
9: Yeah. Yep. But to answer your question, you know, 100,000 probably gets you into a Cardinal. There's some lower cost ones out there that are maybe need quite a bit of work on them, something. And at the top end, you know, I think the most expensive one's probably been 260, something like that. You know, so paint equipment and interior and engines and options, you know. Well, very, very nice paint for starters, and then really amazing radios. And
5: all right, so look up the I want to thank you guys for joining us. We've been speaking with Paul Milner and Keith Peterson of the Cardinal Flyers Association. Look them up.
9: It's actually Cardinal Flyers Online is where you'll find it, cardinalflyers.com.
5: Very good. This is Digital Dave.
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1: Here's an interview from AirVenture 2011.
10: Well, believe it or not, in Pennsylvania, it's actually pronounced Pennsylvania, duh. And unfortunately, Digital Dave has bailed out on us. He's off to do a live remote interview, which we hope the techno gurus will smile upon us. And joining me is Wireless Mike.
11: Good morning, Oshkosh.
10: Good morning, Wireless Mike. And joining us here, we have, from the Flying Musicians, co-founder John Zapp. Good morning, John.
12: Good morning.
10: So what is with Flying Musicians Association Incorporated? What is this all about?
12: Well, right now, it's what it's not about. We are so busy. We're a group of passionate aviators and passionate musicians. Some of us fly, some of us play music, a lot of us do both. But there are also members in our organization now that we're just past 180 members in a short period of existence. And there's some folks that just have a passion for both aviation and music and like to share it with others. And that's our motto primarily, is to have fun and to share our passions.
10: How long has Flying Musicians been around?
12: 2009.
10: Oh, we started. You guys are just getting off the ground then.
12: Well, we launched last year. We went orbital, and it was a banner year, not only in the aviation industry as far as going to some of the major events like Sun and Fun, Osh, and AOPA Summit, but we also went to some music events, Kerrville Folk Festival, one of the biggest folk festivals in the country and longest-running folk festivals. We had a presence there last year. And that's Kerrville, Texas, home of Mooney Aircraft Company.
10: Hello, Mooney.
12: And that's why we picked that one. And then we also went to Merle Fest up in North Carolina, which is one of the biggest bluegrass festivals in the world.
10: I was going to say, one of the things I'm curious about is, what are you looking for in a musician?
12: What do we look? Passion.
10: That's
12: it? We have genres that cover the whole spectrum of music. We have a jazz musician, he is a jazz musician and a writer and a singer and aerobatic pilot, Elgin Wells. He's one of our members. We have a jazz flute player out in San Diego. We've got the principal harpist from the Utah Symphony. She's a pilot, avid pilot, and glider pilot as well. It covered the spectrum.
10: I was going to say, it's got to be a little difficult to put a harp in an airplane.
12: Well, they do have the small folk harps, but you're right there. We'd have to rent that, but there are plenty of sources for that as well. And there's, musicians are a whole lot like pilots. It's a community. It's a fraternity. And they're good people, and they like to help out each other. So if you go to an area as a pilot, you don't have a plane there. If you want to go flying, you just have to look up somebody, and they'd be happy to take you up for a flight in the area. The same way with music. You go there and you don't have a guitar, or in her case, a harp, it's easy to find one because they have tentacles everywhere.
11: And how many musicians do you have in your network?
12: Oh, there's... I can't keep track of them because every time I turn around, someone else is calling me. I was drinking coffee a week ago and going through my mail and trying to get up to speed, and I get a call from a guy that talked kind of fast, and so I didn't catch his name, and he's saying, well, I hope to meet you at Oshkosh, and if we have time, and if not this year, maybe next year, and, well, I got a gig this weekend I've got to go to, I'm getting ready for, and he was going faster than I could keep up with. My coffee had not kicked in yet. And then at the end of the conversation, I said, okay, yeah, fine, that's great, you know, another member, another guy, and then at the very end of the conversation, it dawned on me, it's Aaron Tippin.
5: And jeez,
12: you know, and
11: he's
12: said,
11: "Well, he's been here a number of times."
12: I know
5: he's become a regular here and on the air show circuit as well.
12: He loves music and he loves aviation, and that's exactly what the flying musicians are all about.
5: Has Aaron sat in on any of your concerts yet?
12: No, but we hope to meet up this weekend and talk about that. He's on a tight schedule, but he told me that we'd like to get some time to sit down and discuss that, and the music jams that it started and that we're going to be doing every night this week, Monday through Friday, and we start last night. We're hoping that any musician that's in the area will pop in and come up on the stage. We have a bass, we have a keyboard, we'll have a drum kit, and we've got guitars and plenty of mics. So you don't have to have your instrument with you. If you play, then stop on by and have some fun with us.
5: Well, fortunately, well, I travel light. I have a kazoo. Do you have a need for one of those?
12: You know, that's funny you should say that. I was reacquainted with the kazoo at the Kerrville Folk Festival.
5: Oh, jeez.
12: Sitting around at the various parties you play, and someone said, okay, bring out your kazoos. And those who sit around and just love music and listen to all these folks, they bring their kazoo and they pull it out and start playing. So it's like, oh, okay, so this is it's an active audience.
5: Oh, geez.
12: So bring ears along.
11: Since we were mentioning Aaron Tippin, he is playing out here on Saturday.
12: That's right.
11: Yeah, as part of the Red, White, and Loud tour. Do you know what time he's playing?
12: It's in the evening.
11: In the evening. Okay.
5: Theater in the Woods, maybe?
11: You know, I don't know.
5: We'll have to find out for sure.
11: Yeah, but that's definitely something to go to. I have to say just a little thing. I'm not a huge country music fan. I love lots of music, but I'm just not that big. I went to one of his shows. Excellent. Excellent show. Even though I'm not a huge country music fan, totally worth going to.
12: Aaron's a good guy, and he also is a prolific songwriter, and a songwriter from, I think he grew up in Pensacola, Florida, which is, I mean, got a great air museum there, right? The Naval Air Museum.
5: Yep.
12: And speaking of Navy, that's the theme this year, right?
5: Yeah, one of many themes here, actually. Mm-hmm. So you guys are going to be giving, I saw on the paper there, it looks like nightly concerts?
12: That's the music jams, yes. And if you get a moment, I'd love to run over what we're doing.
5: By all means.
12: We've got our information table over at the Vintage Hangar, brand new building over there. We love it. So we're set up there. We have a keyboard and some guitars, and our folks are there to answer questions. And if you want to pick up a guitar strike up a tune, you can. We'll be there every day this week. The Sennheiser booth or tent outside of Exhibit B, we'll have a member playing every day this week from Monday through Friday from 11 to 1. So stop by the Sennheiser tent and check out some great sound equipment and their awesome new headset, the S1. Let's see, today it's Alex Whitmore and his wife Marty, the Whitmores, and they are awesome. They're both pilots, tail draggers. They have about six of those, and that's all they'll fly. But they're great musicians, and they performed last night at the music jam. So every day at the Sennheiser booth, every day in the Vintage Hangar, and then every night this week at the Forum Building, Honda Forum Building, number 9, from 7 to 10, we'll start off with a featured performer. Tonight it's Ravi. Tomorrow night we have a special guest. Thursday night, Elgin Wells, and Friday we'll have David Peel performing. After the performance, then we'll take sign-ups for open mic if you want to get up and perform a song. And then there's an all-out jam session. Everybody just jumps up there and plays. And last night, I think we had 8 people. We had a keyboard, a bass, a harmonica, two singers, three guitars, and it was just great. Great time, good music.
10: Sounds like a lot of fun.
11: Does anybody record any of this stuff?
12: Well, we are taking a little bit of amateur recording on it, but no, I think we start out. This is the first year, so we're starting out a little slow. We had some folks come up and say, well, we'd love to do this, but the trolleys stop running, the trams, at 8. So how are we going to get back? And I'm not sure of that, but they also said the buses run until midnight. So if we can nail down the fact that the trolleys do, or the trams do run a little bit later, a lot of folks will come out. And as we grow, then we'll start thinking of having you guys over there to record it.
11: Well, we'd be happy to come over and do that. And, I mean, we absolutely love anything we can get our hands on.
10: Absolutely. We have some technical gurus here that are just wizards of wires, and
12: can't wait to do remotes
10: though. Can't wait to do remotes. Absolutely.
12: Yeah, a good friend of mine, Mark Penske, was a sound engineer for Frank Zappa, and when he went on his tour over in Europe in the late 70s and 80s, and that was one of their fun things. They built a mobile sound system there for him.
10: Wow.
12: And he had his whole, it was pretty awesome, but I understand that.
10: Mm-hmm. Well, it'd be good because you know, undoubtedly, this takes a bit of cash here and there to run, and you might just be able to raise a couple of bucks if you had a CD or something. And you guys have a website, too?
12: We sure do, flyingmusicians.org. Okay. ORG, and we are a 501c3 nonprofit. We're starting college chapters right now. Texas, University of Texas at Arlington, they're starting in September. TCC, UNCSA and App State are all in the works, and Berklee School of Music as well as Embry-Riddle. So we're starting our college chapters so we can go out there and find those musicians that have a passion for aviation and help them pursue that, because college kids are living on a, what is it, ramen noodles, I think is what I heard. So if we can encourage and mentor those folks, that's what we want to do.
10: Well, there has to be a disclaimer in here somewhere, because obviously it's a little hard to fly the airplane while you're playing your tuba. So,
12: but you'll be surprised what we'll do. Autopilot is real handy.
10: I'm never surprised when I'm around pilots, because we're a bunch of very animated, very much fun-loving people, and this sounds like a ball too. So we're here with John Zapp from the flyingmusicians.org. That's their website if you want to check it out. They're going to be giving concerts here at the Honda Forum tent. You said number 9, I thought. Check them out. We've got some great people that are going to be over there. Ravi for one. I saw, what was it, Elgin Wells for another, and David Peel. So, and of course, they're always looking for new musicians. Give them a try. You just might like it.
11: And Aaron Tippin on Saturday.
10: That's going to be great, too. I'm going to see if I can definitely get to that one. That should be good.
11: It's always a good show.
10: Yes, it is. And let's see. I'm Fast Eddie.
11: And I'm Wireless Mike.
10: And you're listening to Hot Start on EAA Radio.
1: Here's an interview from 2025.
13: I'm Digital Dave.
10: And I'm Fast Eddie sometimes.
13: Slightly and less fast.
10: I have one question. How do you weld gas? They're talking about gas welding.
13: That's not easy. It's quite a technique
10: to
13: master.
10: I'll bet it is.
13: It takes a lot of beans.
10: Yes.
13: Okay, that's a different problem. Anyway, joining us is David Copeland of Bristel. Am I pronouncing that right?
14: Yes, sir, you are.
13: Okay, and you guys are manufacturing, yay, a new training airplane.
14: Well, yes, we're doing a lot of training airplanes. We have a great opportunity to expand that marketplace, especially in the U.S., as we transition more of that marketing, more of our demonstrations throughout the U.S. and Canada.
13: Tell us about the aircraft. It's, I'm assuming, carbon fiber, blah, blah, blah, woof, woof, lightweight, almost indestructible?
14: Almost indestructible, but we really haven't pursued the composite piece of it, because we feel that the quality of construction can continue to be exerted and manufactured and maintained as an all-metal airplane.
13: Oh, okay. Yeah. So it's an all-metal airplane.
14: So we continue to pursue and support that manufacturing process until we can perfect, or somebody can prove that it's different. You see, like Boeing, they're still using a combination of all metal, and they haven't gone converted. So we learn from the top, and also I think it's quality management, and also, like, you know, how many shops can really perfect any kind of construction or reconstruction or repairs of a composite. So we want to really make sure that that's out there first. And then also we found that our construction with our CNC machines, there's no people just riveting. It's all done by a CNC machine. So we've perfected that. So every air plaque comes out the same.
13: Okay.
14: So we think that that's really super important to our owners and operators to have the same wing skin come out every time the same in case they have to replace it, and or just general looks and flyability and characteristics is much better that way.
13: Okay, and I'm hoping you're going to tell me that all this CNC and automation is driving the cost of manufacture down.
14: Well, that's our goal, of course.
13: Okay.
14: We don't control what our vendors do. We do build 90%+ of it in-house, so that is a great. We're also bringing in more and more of those capabilities all the time, so that we can do the testing. We don't have to wait on others and third parties. So everything really, but tires, wheels, and brakes, avionics, of course, and lighting, and our power plant and propeller. We build everything basically in-house.
13: Right, the whole airframe.
14: Yes.
13: I'm assuming it's a low wing, right?
14: We have both. We have
13: really?
14: Both. Yeah, we have a low wing. We also have a tow and sailplane towing aircraft as well.
13: Oh, that's
14: which is
13: nice.
14: Really awesome. Yeah.
13: Yeah.
14: And then basically we have 5 models and 15 different configurations.
13: That's actually quite
14: yeah.
13: a lot.
14: Yeah. So we have the 900 series engines, of course, with Rotax, a great partner of ours. And then we also have a Lycoming selection as well.
13: Nice. So if there's schools that don't want to deal with Rotax engines.
14: Right. You probably know, and you probably interviewed those folks. It's become the number one power plant in the United States and actually globally because of its efficiencies and the fact that it can take the MoGas as well as we're always looking for alternate fuels. And we find that the TBO and the engine rugged ability of that operation in those flight schools or even by individuals, or if you want to leave it, it's kind of like your jet ski. You leave it. Drive it 4 times a year and leave it on the dock in some pretty inclement weather. They've transferred a lot of that technology to aviation to make it even better. So we're finding that that's a great partner of ours, and the flight schools that are flying it, the maintenance is lower. The TBO is really 2,000 hours for those, and also the parts count, et cetera, et cetera.
13: Well, that's a liquid-cooled engine, right?
14: Yes. You're,
13: and that in itself, the training environment is, you know, a lot of low-speed, high-power and then chop throttle land, so you get away from that whole shock cooling thing.
14: Right. And also having FADEC, I think that's one thing that as we're training the individuals that will be flying tomorrow, we want to make sure that that is a similar, just like we have our G3X panel and things like that. We think we put it in a logical order, even on our panels, the way it's laid out is much like what they'll see in the future.
13: I've got mixed feelings about glass cockpits for students just because of the fact that they're so overwhelming and they're so capable. And it's just so much for a guy to figure out along with trying to fly an airplane.
14: Right. So I came from the steam gauge group,
13: yes.
14: Right, in a 140 Cherokee, which I'm proud of. But the, you know, by a touch of a button in Garmin, they've made a six-pack appear. So you can still fly it. It'll just look a little bit better.
13: So you can still, yeah, steam gauges are available, sort of, yes.
14: Right, yes.
13: Okay,
14: they're still there somewhere.
13: Right. I don't need a HUD.
5: I like the capabilities of the newer panels and everything. It can get you out of a jam real quick, but
13: yeah, you got to learn. You got to spend the time to learn how to use it.
5: It takes there's a big learning curve on this stuff,
14: right?
5: Which is why you know you see it in training airplanes. Get them used to it now, because this is what they're going to be flying in 5-10 years.
14: Right.
13: How long have you guys been in production?
14: This is our 16th year.
13: Oh, wow.
14: Yeah.
13: So
14: this is
13: anything
14: new, right?
13: Design.
14: Right.
13: Yeah.
14: Yes, very much
13: okay.
14: So. And we're, you know, like you'll have the next guest from our H55 team really exploring things of innovation now and flying those products now, not just talking about them and showing fancy pictures. We're actually flying aircraft in that category.
13: Okay.
14: I want to go back to one point. I'm sorry, it sounds like politician here.
5: No,
14: is that the fact that even though we do have all that glass, I think the fact that we build the performance characteristics of a flying airplane, so you're not, you know, you really do want to fly this airplane. When I was over at the factory flying the airplanes, I wanted to fly it. I didn't want the autopilot on, right?
13: Right.
14: So we must remember that when all of that doesn't work anymore, or we must fly the airplane in the pattern, that that's something that I want to be able to do and have a very agile aircraft that does the things that I'm controlling it to do. So with the FAA rules that we comply to and the future rules, I think it's really important that we build an airplane to those specs that you still fly, right?
13: Sure.
14: Because you always want to come back to those basics. If everything starts going south, we aviate first, correct?
13: Yeah, so right.
14: I think that's one of the things that Bristow has always kept as top of mind is our mission to continue to build an airplane that flies well with characteristics and performance and economy.
13: Okay, predictable, gentle. What about spins? Have you spin tested the airplane?
14: They have spin tested. These are not approved for spin, but they are spin tested.
13: Right, because, you know, students aren't approved for spins either, no. But occasionally we do them.
14: Let's not try that today, right?
13: No, definitely not.
14: No. Yeah. But we make that airplane stable enough and hopefully safe enough in our flying characteristics that you won't enter into that characteristic of a spin.
13: In other words, you really got to screw up the stall to get it that far into a spin.
5: And the thing of it being is you can build into the design enough of a warning so that even the most ham-fisted student realizes, oh, hey, stall coming.
14: Right. And our airplanes like to fly. So the design of the wing and the design of how the power plant and the weight ratios and the way all of the surfaces work, knowing that the pilot could be in a situation or something could happen, we want to try to prevent that with everything in the flying characteristics to prevent that.
13: Right, and stability.
14: Sure.
13: Lots of stability.
5: Lots of stability, and you want the airplane to have forgiving characteristics,
14: right,
5: too.
14: Right.
5: You don't want it to bite you if you're not paying attention.
13: Right. But I would think that you want it to, you want the stall to be obvious, because we're not real good at sensing the fine details of flight.
14: Yeah.
13: So I want the airplane to shudder. I want it to bump. I want it to do something that says, idiot, you've stalled.
14: Yeah. There'll be some indication of that. We're not going to shake, rattle, and roll, but we will. You'll know when an imminent stall is coming. And we typically, of course, the nose dips, and then all those things happen as a good pilot.
13: Yeah,
14: to
13: and then
14: do
13: it
14: that.
13: Flips inverted, and then the instructor starts.
14: No, we're not doing that. No. The other point I was going to make about that is back to the construction of the aircraft. A rugged aircraft is really important. So the longevity and the way it can be used, they're aware of that. So we build it to a little bit higher standard than some of the manufacturers.
13: In other words, they reinforce the tail cone in case we come in and bounce it.
14: So a point of the tail is that, you know, a very innovative feature that we put is a wheel. So we have a tail wheel on every airplane.
13: Yeah.
14: So that we've seen so many skids. You know, you can look under there of many airplanes that are in a training school, and even the first, you know, time period, they've been scraped a little bit.
13: So rather than touch up paint,
14: so we prevent that. And also, some of the times in the MMO or some of the production manuals, they require an inspection. We have a wheel back there, so hopefully that will prevent that.
13: They have to check the tread.
14: Yeah, really? That's a good point.
13: Oh, it's bald. Yeah. We're having a rough day.
14: Time to replace.
5: I was going to say, is this a pneumatic tire or is it solid rubber?
14: It's a solid tire.
5: Solid tire.
14: Yeah, yeah.
5: Good, because then you don't have to worry about it going flat.
14: And That's exactly right.
13: It's known as the wheel of last resort.
14: That's exactly
5: right. Well, how many airplanes do you have out there right now?
14: We have just over 1,100, coming up on 1,200 very quickly. We're expanding production with the models and the things that are happening with the FAA. We're looking into that and expanding again. If anybody ever has a chance to go to the Czech Republic and see the production facility, of course, been in the industry a long time, met you guys, been on the show for many, many years here at Oshkosh, which we appreciate very much, the opportunity to be here. I think the fact that we're expanding, the facility can easily take more, but I think you'll see some great things coming from the Czech Republic now and in the future.
13: Okay, well, I'm surmising, I guess is a better word, that most of these aircraft are over in Europe at this point in time.
14: At this point, yeah, that's part of the transition, is having more presence here and more representation and sales and support being really before sales, because we got to set that up to make sure these people can continue to fly.
13: When they first announced Lightsport, there was an influx of all sorts of European designs, but they seem to have slowly faded away, and you're hoping to fix that.
14: Well, there's just a few of us that are going to be able to transition from the Lightsport to Mosaic and on. And also, there's a pretty big investment that takes place for the certification process. So some of the people, and, you know, there's a lot of them here that I have a high level of respect for in the experimental. They've helped us innovate and be smarter about our production and what the pilots are looking for. But we're just out front of that.
13: Good.
14: Yeah.
13: Good. And where are you guys out on the field?
14: We're at 296, 7, and 8, and then we also have a display at the BRS display as well, showing the BRS the capabilities of that aircraft as well.
13: Oh, so you have a ballistic chute as standard?
14: Yes, we do. Mm-hmm.
5: Very nice. Cool.
14: Yeah, yeah.
13: Nice. T- I can see that logbook entry, demonstrated parachute.
5: Yeah.
8: That's not on this first lesson, that's for sure.
13: Yeah, no, really.
8: Right.
13: No, thank you.
8: No.
13: All right, well, we've been speaking with David Copeland of Bristell. Sounds like a really cool airplane. I'd like to see one.
8: Come by and see us, please do.
13: All right.
8: Yeah.
13: And I'll test out your wheel of last resort.
8: Oh, let's not do that.
5: I'm in charge of parachute demos.
8: Okay,
13: yes,
8: great.
13: There you go. This is Digital Dave.
5: And I'm Fast Eddie, and this is EAA Radio.
15: Let's take a listen to a classic interview from 2019.
13: This is Digital Dave.
5: And I'm Fast Eddie.
13: And we are here at Wet Venture 2021.
5: Wet Venture 2021. Yeah, it's raining a little bit right now. Unfortunately, it's a quiet sky this morning. We have no aircraft flying. A P-51 did arrive earlier, but nothing is flying now.
13: And we are joined by a guest we've had in studio many times.
5: Yes.
13: But she's a remote this year.
5: Oh.
13: COVID. Carrie Ward, how are you, sir?
5: Sir.
13: Ma'am. Jeez. Back to the tent.
16: That's a good start. I'm doing well. How are you both doing? I miss seeing you in person.
13: We miss you.

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1: Now that we're back up and open at the library, and we certainly invite anybody who's listening to check us out. We have some timed ticketed arrivals. So you can go online and get a ticket to come see what I feel is the most beautiful building in Washington, D.C.
2: Okay, sounds like we need to get down there.
3: And that would be the airport terminal at Reagan International?
2: No. Library of Congress, she said.
3: There's a difference.
2: Those guys can read?
1: But you can get there from the metro. You could take the metro directly from the DCA airport.
2: Nice. Nice.
1: So nice and convenient. And we're more than just books. That's the big thing. You know, we have over 170 million items at the Library of Congress. We are the largest library in the world. But only 39 million of those items are books.
2: Only 39 million?
1: Only 39 million.
2: Wow.
1: So the rest of the materials are things like prints and photographs. If we have anybody who's interested in cartography, we have what's called the Waldseemüller map. It's the first map which ever had the word America appear on it.
2: Interesting.
1: We have that as one of the displays at the Library of Congress. We have the Gutenberg, one of the original Gutenberg Bibles. And then, of course, with Veterans History Project, we really focus on those memories.
2: Okay.
3: Are these audio memories or are they audio visual? How are you doing these?
1: I'm so glad you asked that. So collections for the Veterans History Project come in such a variety of different ways. And that's really because, you guys are great on the radio and you're great to be able to talk, but a lot of folks are going to feel more comfortable wanting to write things down or to show things through photographs or letters or journals or diaries. So for that reason, we've come up with what we call our 30-20-10 mnemonic device, 30-20-10, to help remember the minimums for establishing a collection within the Veterans History Project. So collections could consist of a 30-minute or longer oral history, could be audio, could be video, 20 pages or more of unpublished memoirs, journals, or diaries, or 10 or more original photographs, letters, pieces of two-dimensional artwork, or even other military documents. Once you hit the minimum of one of those three, anything on top of that is just icing on the cake.
3: I'll bet you found a lot of gold. Now, how far does this Veterans Project go back in time?
1: Oh, such a wonderful question, because we just celebrated this past October. We just celebrated our 20th anniversary. So a little bit of a history lesson on how Veterans History Project got started. It was a Father's Day picnic in Wisconsin, believe it or not.
2: Of course.
1: And Representative Ron Kind was enjoying the outdoors. There was no rain that day, and so he was flipping burgers with his uncle and his father, a World War II and Korean War veteran, and he started to hear them tell stories that even though he grew up with both of them, he'd never heard them tell these stories before. So this was approximately 1999, so he ran inside and grabbed that ubiquitous camcorder that we had back in, 1999.
2: Yes.
1: And he starts recording. And he's not doing it just for himself or for, his uncle or his father, but really he's doing it for his two young sons who were toddlers running around at the time, because he didn't know if they were ever going to want to hear directly from them, but this would provide them that opportunity. So coming back to Washington, D.C., started to speak with a couple different members of Congress, and they drafted this legislation, and by October 27th, the year 2000, we had unanimously passed legislation for the Veterans History Project, which enables individuals, organizations across the country to sit down and get to know the veterans in their lives and communities. And then in 2016, they amended the legislation with a really, really important amendment, which now allows, it's called the Gold Star Family Voices Act, and it now allows voices of families of the fallen to be able to share their story and their memories through oral history as well.
3: That's important too, Gold Star families. Wow.
1: Mm-hmm.
2: Are you getting large numbers of submissions per month kind of thing?
1: Yeah, we do okay.

0: So in the past 20 years, we've amassed over 111,000 collections, and it ranges from World War I up through current conflicts, and it covers just everything in between. We have people represented from all over the country, which is really, really cool. We have a website, which is loc.gov/vets, and it's the portal both for the participatory and the archival side of things. So if anybody is sitting, you know, at AirVenture and realizing it's a bit rainy and no plans are up and they feel like, you know, listening to some oral histories or viewing some photographs, or even we have some really, really cool diaries, including some that are from POWs who didn't have anything to write with. And so what they did is, it was a contraband. It wasn't a diary they were supposed to have, but they put together a diary comprised completely of cigarette labels, jam labels, because that was really all they could find. And they were doing this in part to try to keep their minds busy. So one individual that I'm thinking of right now, he started to conjugate Spanish verbs. And another started to write a list of some of the other POW's names so that if he got out of there, he would be able to connect with them later.
1: Isn't that amazing what the human mind is capable of under such great stress?
0: Absolutely. It's incredible. And we do have those stories, the incredible stories of individuals who were either POWs, we have the Medal of Honor recipients, but we also have individuals who just flew a desk.
1: Right.
0: There's one story where I had the great privilege of speaking to the 2nd Infantry Division. I went to one of their reunions, and I was talking, and I heard this extremely emotional story. And then the next person I spoke with, he was an admin officer, and he told me about how he had served stateside during the Korean War, and apparently paper clips were a hot commodity. So he would gather up all the paper clips that he could find, and if he could gather them all up, he could trade them almost like currency for cherry pie. One of those things you would never think of, but it's so neat, these little things.
1: What's
0: also neat is he really felt so strongly, you know, connected to the individuals that he wasn't serving with, but maybe he did some training with, that he dedicated the rest of his life to trying to serve veterans, which I just think is
1: wow. That's amazing.
2: That's very amazing.
0: Yeah.
1: So you have a very rewarding job.
0: I like it.
2: You sound like it.
1: It's interesting. A slight tangent. We've had some family work we've been doing, and we found some stuff of military records and possessions that we never knew our uncles had. We found a silk escape map of France. Didn't know that was there. We found his original Army Bible. It's like, wow. They never talked about their service. All of our uncles served in different branches. None of them, including our father, ever talked about what they did.
2: And there's a tremendous family picture from right after the end of World War II of two of our uncles and our dad in uniform together. I mean, it's just, it's a really neat photograph.
1: So,
0: I'm so glad you have that.
1: What is your advice to families that have a veteran that has never told his story?
0: You know, that happens a whole lot. A lot of times veterans choose not to tell their story for whatever reason. Our big thing is, this is their story to tell their way. So we want to make sure, no matter what, that the veteran or Gold Star family member is comfortable. If they aren't ready to tell their story, we certainly don't want to push them. We do have, you know, you had mentioned some of the articles that you had found. We do accept posthumous submissions. And what's really neat is, I'll just tell you a quick story about a World War I veteran named Albert John Carpenter, who had a little pocket diary. And he took it over to France, and he starts it with, "October, the most eventful month of my life." And he goes on, and he talks about the artillery, the mudding, the gassing, and everything we know the Great War to be about. And he comes home, and he puts his diary away, and just like you said, he never, ever talked about it. And so, unfortunately, after he passed, his daughter-in-law said, you know, it's really important that we do something with this material. We were very lucky that they chose to donate it to the Library of Congress. And in doing so, we were able to, we have a remarkable preservation and conservation lab. We were able to take the tears in the pages and repair it with Japanese tissue paper. There were some pages that were so badly water damaged that you couldn't read them. But with a proprietary chemical under ultraviolet light, for the first time ever, we were able to extract what was written on those pages so the family could see it.
1: Wow.
0: We also have a bookbinding machine, so it was kind of cool because we were able to bring everything back to what its original format was. And so that's a little bit about part of why we hope somebody would consider donating some of those materials, because it is a safe, secure environment. You know, it's humidity controlled, climate controlled, but also for research value. We work a lot with different researchers and students. However, the veteran maintains the copyright. So if Ken Burns comes and wants to use, you know, part of Edward Nixon's collection, we send them directly back over to the veteran or the next of kin to get permission.
1: Okay. Real quick, we're out of time. What's that website again?
0: It is LOC for Library of Congress.gov /VETS, VETS.
1: Okay. Very good. Thank you for joining us, Curry. Hopefully we'll get to see you next year here in person.
2: In person, please.
0: I hope so. Thank you both. And stay dry out there.
1: Not happening right now. All right.
2: Take care, Curry.
1: I'm Digital Dave.
2: I'm Fast Eddie. And this is EAA Radio.
3: Here's an interview from 2013.
1: Good morning. This is Digital Dave.
2: And I'm Fast Eddie.
1: And that music always gets my starter hot or like that.
2: I'm definitely waking up to that music every morning.
1: And joining us is Alan Armstrong, Commander in the United States Navy.
2: Captain.
4: The wrong bio.
2: You looked at the wrong bio. I gave it to you.
4: Darn. Oh, foiled again.
2: I hate when that happens.
1: And he's got Hornet stickers all over him.
2: Yeah.
1: That's
2: 2,000 hour patch? Wow. That's a lot of time in a Hornet.
5: Yeah, you hang around long enough and, you know, occasionally good things happen.
1: Okay, you wash a few airplanes, they let you fly a Hornet, huh?
5: Exactly. keep the oil stains off the deck.
2: Well, so. You know, I noticed something. You're also wearing a CAF patch, your Commemorative Air Force Ghost Squadron. There's got to be a huge difference between flying a Hornet and the aircraft in the CAF. How do you manage to keep it all straight?
5: Yeah, the CAF's a lot of fun. I mean, flying the Navy, that's a lot like work, and I got students trying to kill me all the time. But the CAF, it's the opportunity to fly the warbirds is, you know, it's pretty thrilling, and I view it as quite a responsibility too. I mean, people ask me all the time. They come up, you're by the airplane, you give rides, they're like, hey, what's it like, you know, to fly a Corsair or Mustang? It must be the coolest thing. And I think back and I say, you know what, to be honest with you, all you're thinking the whole time is don't be that guy that screws it up. So you're enjoying
1: don't be the
5: it,
1: Herbie.
5: But yeah, I mean, you just, it's a neat responsibility to be able to caretake those assets.
2: How did you get involved with the Commemorative Air Force?
5: So I live in Atlanta, and, you know, like most people who are interested in aviation, I always wanted to fly warbirds and World War II stuff. And then I just kind of started making some inquiries and found out there was a CAF unit in Atlanta, but I had a buddy of mine who knew something about it, but I didn't know anything about it. And then I did some research, and it turns out that I think there actually are opportunities for, you know, regular schmoes to go fly warbirds out there, but there's a set of prerequisites like everything else. So, you know, kind of to get in the warbird business, they sort of look in general, different organizations are, you know, have their different standards, but it's typically kind of like 2,000 hours total time, which for military people or people in professional aviation, that's not a huge hurdle. That's 1,000 hour single engine piston, and that kind of knocks out most military people unless they had a real interest in GA. But, you know, we still got some people in the pool there. But what knocks most people out is you really got to have 200 hours of heavy tailwheel time, which is pretty much T6 SNJ. And that's kind of the hurdle that most people have a hard time getting around, because you can't really rent one of those airplanes. And if you could, you couldn't afford it. Although the secret to that is just buy one of the damn things. You're not going to lose any money on it. Buy it, fly it for a couple hundred hours, and if you need to, get rid of it, which is what myself and three partners did.
2: Sounds like
1: a major
2: pretty
1: smart thinking.
2: Well, I'm looking here at your bio, and you've got you've accumulated 5,900 flight hours and over 50 aircraft and 724 arrested landings on a carrier. What's a trap like?
5: It's a pretty rapid deceleration.
1: Make sure the belts are nice and tight.
5: Yeah. No, it's, you know, when guys come into the boat, I mean, it all kind of carries over. Same thing. Everybody's watching you. You know, when you're on an aircraft carrier, if you've ever done one of these Tiger cruises, or they call it a plat. There's something that every airplane that comes in is being filmed day, night, whatever. And in every ready room, the plat's up. And every time a guy doesn't get aboard, he's going to hear about it, either from his squadron mates or everyone else. So, you know, you guys want to be safe and they want to get aboard. And I think they're pretty focused on that. And then once you land, it's you know, people describe it as a controlled crash. I don't know about that, but it's a, you know, it's a pretty good jolt and a deceleration, and you want to make sure you come to a complete stop. You may notice that guys will go to full power as soon as they touch down, and that's because jet engines typically don't spool up instantaneously, so you want to have power available that it happens where the hook skips. You may do nothing wrong, or, you know, in the worst case, a wire may part or something like that, and you want to make sure you have enough thrust and flying speed to go around.
6: How long does it take your mind to process the fact that you didn't trap, that you're going to bolt, or is that instantaneous, or...
5: To a brand new guy, it might not be, but once you've done it a few times, there's a pretty standard program set of physical feelings, you know, that you experience when it happens. So when you know, the initial jolt when you touch down, you know, Navy guys fly basically a rated descent. So you're flying airspeed, lineup, angle, attack. So guys will come down and you're just flying a rated descent. You're not trying to make a nice smooth landing like you're on an airliner. So that touchdown it's indistinguishable whether you're going to, you know, whether you have your hook up, hook down, whether you're going to trap or not. But shortly thereafter, you should experience a good deceleration. And if you're not experiencing it, then, you know, you're going around.
6: Yeah, back into flying mode.
5: Right.
2: Definitely. Well, you're qualified here in the Corsair, the Mustang, the Dauntless Dive Bomber, in addition to Stearman, J3 Cub, Beach Baron, Twin Comanche, and more. How do you keep them all straight? You know, all the numbers have to be different, your stall speeds and approach speeds. How do you keep it all sorted out?
5: Airplanes are airplanes. You know, you push forward, how's it get bigger? Pull back, how's it get smaller? It's not too hard.
2: Okay.
6: Interesting way of putting it.
2: I never figured it to be that way, but I always thought that there would be significant differences, say, in landing a Mustang versus, say, a Dauntless.
5: There are. You know, one thing that, for me, personally helps a lot, I think a lot of guys, when you become a better aviator, kind of what I do in the Navy now is we're involved in sort of looking at pilot training and how we train pilots and how we sustain training. And to train good pilots, you have to stress them. You have to put them in situations. If you just go fly cross country and get a good hamburger, you know, that's not really enhancing your pilot skills too much. You got to kind of challenge guys, make them feel uncomfortable. And flying different airplanes is part of that. When you get used to flying different airplanes a lot, it becomes kind of easier. And I was fortunate enough to go to Navy Test Pilot School. And when I did that, that's kind of what they do a lot. You just get put in a lot of different airplanes, and everyone's a little apprehensive at first. But after the first 4, 5, 6 different airplanes you fly, you kind of figure out that, you know what, houses still get bigger and smaller when I do the same thing, and they all kind of work about the same, and it just kind of gets, you get more comfortable with it.
6: A question I've always had, F-18 on launch, on cat launch, you have to let go of the controls. You got to put your hands on those handles.
5: Yep.
6: That is just so contrary to all your training prior to that point. What does that feel like? The first few times you do that, you're thinking, okay, who's flying this thing?
5: Yeah. Well, the guys do it, and it's just the way the Hornet is, because it does an AOA capture off the catapult. And the way the flight control system works, if you get in the loop, which is like most everything in the Hornet, as long as you don't screw it up in the middle, it does pretty well. But if you get in the loop, it has a possibility of doing a pilot-induced oscillation. So go off the cat, and guys keep their hands up and let it capture the
6: alpha. And it's a little bit of faith.
5: Yeah. And
6: so you get used to it.
5: System works. Most of the time.
2: And if it doesn't, there's that handle behind you.
5: The Hornet's a great aircraft. I mean, it's really, really reliable. And
2: does the Navy let civilians like us go up for backseat rides in Hornets?
5: They probably should, because we need money badly. But
6: wait a minute. Please, my credit card's maxed, right?
5: Yeah. No, they... Typically, the way that civilians get rides in, at least, I can't speak to Air Force, but in Navy airplanes are... If you have political connections, or if you're a media kind of thing and you can work it through, you know, some media angle. But other than that, it's very difficult. We've kind of gotten better. When I first started, we couldn't even fly the troops, which was sort of criminal. I mean, the guys who are killing themselves working on the airplanes, and, you know, you can't fly everyone, but you'd like to fly the sailor, the quarter, sailor, the year, you know, kind of have some incentive. And I think that, you know, we've gotten a lot better about that. I think that there are more opportunities to get the troops in airplanes, which gives them a better connection, too, between what they're doing on the ground and what their buddies are doing. And, you know, all they see is airplanes go away and airplanes go back, but they don't really know what happens in the middle.
6: Well, the other thing is, if you're flying once in a while, the guy might say, holy crap, I'm in this. I really hope I tighten that bolt properly.
2: Oh, I'm sure they're very conscientious about maintenance.
5: Yeah, those guys are pros.
2: What about simulators? How many does the Navy have?
5: Well, we have a lot, and that's always a, you know, that's always a popular topic is, you know, the cost. You can flow this out. I mean, it's the national scale, writ small, you know, with the Navy, but we kind of can't afford all the obligations we have in terms of training and, you know, sustainment. So simulators always pop up. The thing with simulators, though, is they're actually incredibly expensive, too, from an acquisition standpoint. And they're moderately expensive to keep up. And then there's utilization. I guess you could use them 24 hours, but then that gets more expensive. And then there's a limited amount of stuff you can do with them. There's really good things you can do in a simulator, you know, particularly in more advanced aircraft, JSF, Hornets. A lot of the learning that one has to do is button pushing. All the old guys like myself, we've all done it. You learned in the aircraft pushing buttons, which isn't really that efficient because you don't need to be in the airplane to push buttons and get through menus. Now, you do need to be airplane to just to get your general aviation SA, and, you know, you kind of got to build that skill set, and we did it. We did those things together, but I think now there's probably an opportunity to separate that a little bit more and make sure that when you're learning weapons, systems, menus, I mean, all the button pushing kind of stuff, do all that stuff in the simulator so that your time in the aircraft, you have a steeper skills acquisition curve. So the time you spend in the aircraft is more efficient.
6: Yeah, it's time learning to fly the aircraft, not push the buttons.
5: Yeah, and, you know, really the fly the aircraft part, we've decayed a little bit over time because of this hasn't been a one-year thing or a two-year thing. This has been an insidious thing over 10, 15 years where we're trying to cut costs, but now we're finding that maybe we've cut a lot. So the new guys we produce, they have substantially less flight hours than they did before. They don't fly as many airplanes as they did. They used to fly three. Now they fly two. The two they fly are easier than any of the three they flew previously. So now you get to the point where we put them in gray airplanes, and, you know, shockingly, their pilot skill set isn't what it kind of needs to be. So you could train a guy who's never flown an airplane before. You could train him day one in a Hornet. I mean, you could absolutely do that. It would cost a lot of money and wouldn't be efficient. And, you know, that's the balance you got to think about.
6: All right. Well, I'm thanking you for joining us.
2: Yep.
6: We could talk another couple of hours to you easily.
2: Easily.
6: So,
2: yep.
6: But unfortunately, our time is up.
2: Yep. Well, Captain, thank you for coming out. Hope you have a great day here at AirVenture. And we'll see you around the patch, I guess.
5: Thanks for having me. Come on down to Fond du Lac and get a Mustang ride or a Dauntless ride.
2: Oh, I'd love to.
5: All right. Thanks, guys.
2: I'm Fast Eddie.
6: I'm Digital Dave.
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1: I am Digital Dave.
2: And I'm Fast Eddie. I love this thing.
1: What a reputation we have to live up to.
2: Yep.
1: Joining us is a lady who now will no longer be able to speak coherently because she's laughing.
7: Exactly.
1: Kristen Jern of H55.
2: Oh, cool, and don't forget Tamara over there in the corner
1: taking pictures. Yeah.
7: Yeah. Yeah. Tamara's with us here. Yeah, Tamara. She is our PR and media.
1: Gotcha.
7: Yes, good morning.
1: H55, you make electric propulsion.
7: We do. We are an EPS solution provider.
1: Ooh, EPS, that sounds so fancy.
7: Electric propulsion, yes, systems.
1: Right.
7: Yes.
1: Yep.
7: It is more than just a battery.
1: Right, right. And you're partnering up with Pristel.
7: We are.
1: And I think that the training environment is probably ideal for your. It's a lot of high power short hops, things like that. So, as far as battery aircraft, that to me that makes sense.
7: Well, it also makes sense. Funny enough, we're selling, right? We've already sold through our 2026 and 2027 delivery slots.
1: Wow.
7: We're already well into our 2028s, and honestly, we have a lot of individuals as well that are interested in unison with the flight schools, whether or not they're individuals that own their aircraft, and a lot of them are commuters, right? They live in metropolitan areas that they'd spend 3 or 4 hours driving, and they're actually just flying themselves into the local GA airport.
1: Okay, so you're saying that these are being put on home builds?
7: No.
1: Oh, these are
7: private individuals that are not flight schools are also interested in the electric general aviation Bristol.
1: Right. Oh, that aircraft. I thought you meant you were selling power packages.
7: Oh, no.
1: Okay, that makes more sense.
2: Do you think that you will in the future start selling these as a complete combustion engine replacement?
7: That would be the path forward, yes. Right now, really, the focus is getting the certification. We've finalized the certification with EASA, the European regulatory authorities, and that is anticipated to be finished the end of this year. And then if you go by traditional, you know, FAA, we're already in talks with them, so 12 to 18 months is the anticipation. So even with the more recent exciting news in the classes of aircraft, we're still pursuing the CS Part 23. And so as it is, the Bristow is our first launch partner. We've identified them as the right partner to introduce the systems into the U.S. market. As you just heard David Copeland there, this is a company that started in 2009, father, son. The integrity, the experience, the passion as aviators is really in there, and it goes all the way through the design. So they were the right partner for us to come into the U.S., prime for the training market. I think that it was a little bit more of a surprise. H55 is based in Sion, Switzerland. So the legacy there is it comes from the Solar Impulse Project.
1: That's right. I remember reading that.
7: Mm-hmm. And that was the solar-powered electric aircraft that flew around the world in 2015 and then again 2016 with their final aircraft. And that is why H55 represents 5 days, five nights, right? Andre Borschberg is the chairman of our company.
1: Okay.
7: This is a technological spin-off of the Solar Impulse Project. So it is the same proven technology that was behind. And so what you'd like to say is it's 25-plus years of genius,
1: right,
7: that is behind our EPS.
1: And now it's time to just get it in airplanes and build ours and prove that it's a great idea.
7: Right, which what we've done this summer, actually. We kicked off our U.S. launch and introduction in April at Sun and Fun in my state of Florida. And from there, we did discovery flights and static display events for flight schools in the areas. We went through the Space Coast region of Florida. We then went on to Alabama, where actually Andre was recognized as one of the 12 Eagles that year by the U.S. Air Force.
1: Oh, cool.
7: We went from there. We were in Arizona, both at Falcon Field, which is one of the most popular training airfields there, Scottsdale, Arizona. From there, we were into Vegas. We were at Henderson and then Colorado. So there's some really fun data points that we can talk about, too, in terms of the performance of this aircraft when you're talking about electric versus our traditional combustion.
1: Okay, let's talk about an aspect I'm sure the flight schools have asked you about, maintenance. There's practically none. Is that correct?
7: Well, we are with Bristow in this, and they're doing a great job of rolling out. You know, they're experiencing a bit of a tipping point, too, in their popularity, right? They are well over 1,200 aircraft that are flying. So with their Rotax partners and things, it's kind of a natural migration in my mind that those mechanics, and we've had a lot of discussions with those mechanics getting trained. We've already had people come to Sion to be trained, and that's something that'll just naturally roll out.
1: Right. Okay. Well, I mean, electric motor is pretty darn simple.
7: It's two bearings,
1: that's it, a lot of wire.
7: Right. It's very, very simple. And with our electric motor, the interesting thing, without getting too technical, is that Bristow being our first partner here, we are putting a soon-to-be completely certified EPS, right, electric propulsion system, into a certified airframe.
1: Right.
7: Really and very intelligent way to go, right? I've been in the industry long enough to know that I really liked that business plan. That's why I came on, besides the fact that I was just in awe that I'm working with, I'm honored to be with the genius that we're working with in terms of the
1: Andre.
7: Engineers. Yeah, Andre, but, Sebastian Dumont, even Gregory Blatt, the entire team from Solar Impulse is the leadership at H55, and then we have over 110 engineers that are in Sion that are just dedicated on a daily basis of innovation, improvement, evolution.
1: It's probably way too soon in the program because you're not flying enough yet. Do you have any idea of projected battery life in terms of years or hours?
7: We absolutely know all of that.
1: Oh, okay.
7: So that, again, remember, we've been in the certification process for 6 years with EASA. The P2, which is our prototype 2, was involved in the certification process, is what we've been flying all summer. And I hadn't finished that, but yeah, we went through Nevada, Colorado, everywhere. So our battery life is 1,500 hours. And that's what we are suggesting right now because that is the predictability. We know exactly what that's going to give you in the aircraft. The interesting thing with that is, sustainably minded in terms of what happens after the battery change. Those batteries come out, they still have 80% of their production capacity. So they definitely can have a second life, not in the airplane.
1: Right.
7: But in some other capacity, whether that be extra storage for your solar power. Those are things that are also being discussed. But right now, all focus is on completing the certification.
1: Sure.
7: The other thing with that is that we have the electric motor, which has a 5,000-hour TBO. Again, very simple,
1: and,
7: right?
1: And, for most small airplanes, indefinite life.
7: Yes, and since also with that, really the only thing that's needed on that as an annual basis is the changing of the coolant, which is a water-based coolant, really, and that goes back to the philosophy of we are preventing fire in aviation, not just learning how to extinguish it, right?
2: Right.
7: And
2: you
7: so
2: know,
7: that...
2: You just hit a major point right there, fire, all right? Mm-hmm. We've all seen the reports of the Teslas and the problems that they occasionally have. How are you people mitigating the possibility of a battery fire on board this aircraft?
7: It goes all the way down to the level of the cell.
2: Right.
7: So really the way we have all of our patents and technology is that we are, the cell is actually encased and isolated to itself. So anytime there's an issue with any battery, it lasts less than a minute, right? That could be the longest duration that anything happens with a cell. We've actually mastered in the way of that it is isolated to itself. It keeps its issue to itself. And we also have the patents there where it's been proven over and over again. There's actually a bunker where they tested a lot of this stuff. There's no propagation. There's no sharing of its issue to another cell. And we've even, because there's such a small likelihood in the way that our modules and such are built, to have any what they call thermal runaway, right?
2: Right.
7: Which again, comes from a cell sharing its issue, its hot issue. We've taken an extra step, and there's extra retardant on that. So because our modules aren't just a battery encasement, that's actually where our software is too. And so any... From the pilot's perspective, right, when you're in the cockpit or a passenger, you know at any given moment exactly the temperature, exactly the activity of every single one of the cells because of the technology that's there and it's reading it. And that's why it's an EPS,
2: yes.
7: Right? It's an electric propulsion system. So the other nice thing is, going back to your point before, there's a lot less maintenance, just regular maintenance. But in the unlikely event that something does happen with a cell, you know exactly which cell is giving you the problem. So when you land, and this also goes to, excuse me, in terms of being a certified electric propulsion system, you had to prove redundancy.
2: Mm-hmm.
7: So really, this is like having a twin and a single. Okay, I'll get back to that.
2: Yeah.
7: So just keep that in mind.
2: Yeah.
7: So there's already that redundancy. But back on the note of knowing exactly which cell has a problem, you get on the ground, you say, Mr. Mechanic, this is the one. In 3 hours, they have it pulled out. They, you know, the whole thing is done in 3 hours.
2: They can change one cell.
7: They can change one module. They would take the module out, and they know exactly where they're going. There's not 3 to 5 days of troubleshooting, waiting for parts, trying to figure out if they got it right. So that goes back to your other point.
2: Yeah.
7: And then just I'll make, I know you got a question for me, the redundancy.
2: Yeah.
7: You have, think of, because the batteries are placed in the wings, they replace the fuels, the fuel tanks. So you have 50% independently feeding the dual coil motor.
2: Right, it's a double stack motor.
7: It's a double, yes, but you have 50% from each side independently. Again, in the unlikely event that one of those sides would have an issue, the other remaining side gives you 75% power. Climb to 5,000, get back safely. Same parameters that a multi-engine aircraft, right, a twin-engine aircraft, has to perform if it loses an engine.
1: Just no asymmetric thrust.
2: Right. Now, I was over at the H-55 and Bristell display the other day. The battery packs, how many of them are going to be on board the Bristell plane?
7: So on the Bristell, we have... 86. I've been fried in the sun for a few days. So, but it's 86. So you have an equal amount in each wing, and then you have some forward of the firewall. Reason being is because, again, we're putting a soon-to-be certified EPS system in a certified airframe. So the way that we place the batteries and how many batteries go on every aircraft matches the certified. So the batteries on the B-23 Energic match the 140 horse of the certified B-23. And then the forward of the firewall is because it also has the same CG and weight and balance as the certified. So there is no extra anything. You can either simply order an electric or a Rotax powered.
1: Nice, nice.
2: Very cool.
1: We've been speaking with Christian Jorn of H-55. I want to thank you. And we can find you on the field at?
7: Go to the tower and look for the American flag. We are right there.
1: All right.
7: Please come by.
1: Very good. This is Digital Dave.
2: And I'm Fast Eddie.
1: And this is EAA Radio.
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9: Joining us now is Colonel Kim Campbell. Good morning, Colonel, and welcome to the show.
10: Good morning. Thanks for having me.
9: I have to ask, first off, your call sign?
10: My call sign is Killer Chick.
9: Okay. Now, that's bestowed on you before you're actually you have a lot of experience under your belt. Is that correct?
10: It is. It's generally one of the first things that happens in your career as a fighter pilot is you get named. But once you fly in combat, the name sticks and you've right. got it for life.
9: And is there a significance behind it?
10: I think it's, you know, it's always a 10% rule on telling the stories with your call sign, but we'll just say it's fitting for what I do in the A-10.
9: That's right. And Colonel Campbell is here as the keynote speaker for the Women Venture Lunch, which is happening today.
10: Yes.
9: In fact, as soon as we're done with this interview, you're off to the photo. And this is your first time at Oshkosh?
10: It is my first time at Oshkosh. I've spent 22 years in the Air Force, and I've been to a ton of different air shows. But this is the first for Oshkosh, and it's impressive.
9: Good.
10: It's exciting.
9: And we're pleased to have you here speaking at Women Venture because I understand that's something that you're passionate about is encouraging young women in the science, math, and technology and to get into aviation.
10: Yeah, absolutely. I think it's important for young women and girls to see that there are people out there doing just about anything and that they can do anything that they want to do. I grew up and decided I wanted to be a fighter pilot and put my mind to it, and it's been an awesome ride.
9: It certainly has. You're a graduate of the Air Force Academy.
10: I am.
9: So, again, something that you said you wanted to be a fighter pilot. You put your mind to it, and getting into the academy is not an easy task either.
10: No, it's not. But I worked hard in high school and committed myself to it. And it was one of those things. I actually didn't get accepted right away. I got a rejection letter from the academy initially, but I kept working at it. It was something I wanted to do. And about 3 weeks before showing up at the academy, got an acceptance letter, and off I went.
9: Excellent. Tell us about your flight training experience at the academy.
10: So I started my flying. I actually got my private pilot's license first. Okay. I soloed when I was 16 and then went on to get my private pilot's license. And then once I graduated from the academy, spent a couple of years at grad school and then went off to pilot training.
9: All right. And how did you transition into the A-10?
10: Well, we basically have to rack and stack our preferences. And okay. I knew that, one, I liked flying close to the ground. Okay. Flying low was something that I enjoyed doing. But I also learned about the mission of the A-10 and supporting our troops on the ground. And there was nothing more important to me than being able to provide that close air support, knowing that we could save lives and make a difference.
9: So with it, you have over 1,800 hours in the A-10?
10: I do.
9: And 375 combat hours. But I think there's probably several combat hours that stick out in your mind if we go back to April of 2003. Tell us a little bit about that day.
10: Yeah, so I had flown in Afghanistan before, but this was Iraq for Operation Iraqi Freedom on April 7, 2003. We were supporting our troops on the ground up in Baghdad. And while we were providing close air support coming off target, I was hit by a surface-to-air missile. The aircraft sustained pretty significant battle damage, but was able to make it back home safely. And again, I think it's just a true testament to what an amazing airplane that A-10 is.
9: You've, I think, undersold the story.
10: Well, I can't tell you everything because I got to talk about it at lunch today.
9: They're not listening now. The 3rd Infantry Division was under heavy fire, called in for close air support, and you answered that call, made several passes before getting hit, and from the account that I read, you had a choice of either bailing out over enemy territory or doing something very unusual, and that was turning off the hydraulics on the A-10 and going to what's a manual control.
10: Yeah, the A-10 was built with a lot of redundant and backup systems, right. And thankfully that system called manual reversion allowed me to fly the airplane without hydraulics. So when the airplane was hit, it lost all hydraulics instantly. And my choice was to pull the ejection handles and ride a parachute down into Baghdad, where we were just engaging with the enemy,
9: yeah.
10: Which wasn't a popular choice in my book. And the other option was to switch into manual reversion mode. And then I knew I could either get the aircraft back to friendly territory and eject or try to land it. And I decided, based on how the airplane was flying, I had an hour to fly it, right. From Baghdad back to Kuwait. I decided I was going to try to land the airplane.
9: And successfully did that.
10: It did.
9: And the first person to successfully land the airplane in the manual mode.
10: There was 3 cases in Desert Storm where pilots had tried,
9: right.
10: And one was successful, and unfortunately the other two were not. But I knew about those stories from Desert Storm, which to me is one of the things that I like to share, the importance of war stories, as we call it, or hangar flying.
9: Sure.
10: To be able to share stories and let people know, you know, they can learn from you because of those stories.
9: And yeah. We talk about the A-10 being basically a titanium bathtub with wings and a gun, and that, of course, is protection for the pilot. So absolutely. You were not injured in that, even though your airplane took quite a bit of damage.
10: The airplane itself had hundreds of holes, and luckily most of the damage, the shrapnel, was in the back part of the airplane. But I was protected by this titanium bathtub, and again, it's just an amazing airplane. The people that designed it knew that it had to be able to take hits while performing its mission.
9: And you received the Distinguished Flying Cross for that mission. But in an article I read, probably the better recognition that you got was from the 3rd Infantry that left a handwritten note saying thank you.
10: Yeah, that's the Distinguished Flying Cross is certainly an honor. But, you know, to get a note, to hear the thanks from the troops on the ground, there's nothing better than that.
9: Thus fulfilling the mission that you thought about when you selected the A-10.
10: Absolutely.
9: Tell us a little bit about flying the A-10 itself. What's it like? Obviously, when it's a well put together flying airplane, it's fun.
10: It is. It's an amazing airplane to fly. I would say that the airplane itself is fairly easy to fly, but it's the tactics and trying to fly while doing all the things that we do to support the guys on the ground. Flying the airplane is fun, but shooting the gun is absolutely the best part about flying the A-10, because when you shoot the gun, you can smell the gun gases, you can feel it, the jet vibrates, and the most important part is the impact when the bullets hit the ground or a target, and you get what we call sparkles,
9: okay.
10: the feedback that you actually hit the target. So that is absolutely the best part about flying that airplane.
9: So we've heard, seen the videos and heard what it sounds like from the ground. Does it sound similar in the cockpit?
10: It's a little bit different. There's definitely a distinct noise on the ground, and our ground guys will tell you there's nothing better, you know, when you're in a tough situation and you're out alone in the mountains of Afghanistan or in the plains of Iraq, you know, being able to know that there's an A-10 close by, that sound is definitely unique. And for us in the cockpit, when we hear it, it's reassuring that we know that, you know, we have the ability to shoot the gun very close to a friendly location, provide that close air support, and help our guys get home safely.
9: Good. Are there any other particular missions that stand out aside from the one in April of 2003?
10: I think actually the next day for me, I was able to get back in the air doing a combat search and rescue mission. So in addition to close air support, the A-10 does combat search and rescue, which is where we go out and we can assist in the rescue of a downed pilot. And I was sitting alert the day after my mission over Baghdad, where I had escaped my own shoot down. And was able to launch on an alert mission to help our guys out. We had an A-10 pilot that was shot down, and we flew up into Iraq. We only got about 30 minutes into Iraq because he had been picked up by friendly forces on the ground. But that mission is so important because you know that no matter what you do, that your buddies are going to go in and try to get you out.
9: That's good. You've returned to the Air Force Academy now as an instructor.
10: I am. I am teaching in the Department of Military and Strategic Studies, and I also fly down at the airfield where we do our powered flight program with the cadets to get them excited about aviation and give them a little bit of a feel of what it's like to fly and hopefully get them excited about a career in aviation.
9: Is there still a glider program at
10: there
9: the
10: is.
9: Academy for powered?
10: There is several aviation programs, gliders, jump, you name it. We try to get cadets involved in just about everything before they graduate and go out into the operational Air Force.
9: We're talking with Colonel Kim Campbell, and she is the keynote speaker for today's Women Venture Lunch. How did you come to be the keynote speaker?
10: Well, I got a call a few years ago about coming here and just wasn't able to due to military commitments.
9: Sure.
10: But once I got the call for this year, it was definitely a priority for me. It's something I've always wanted to do, to come to Oshkosh and to be able to share my story and also learn about the amazing stories that are here and the other airplanes. It's just an opportunity I couldn't pass up.
9: And as we said, the photo is going to take place at 11 o'clock this morning. And you'll be on stage tonight at Theater in the Woods as well?
10: I will as well, on a panel. And then also on Friday morning at the Veterans Breakfast.
9: Great. And words that you would like to share with any of the young people who are listening this morning, male or female, about their futures?
10: I think if there's something that you want to do, you got to go out and go after it. And you may hit roadblocks along the way. I certainly have. There's been challenges in my path. But if there's something that you want to do, you got to go for it. And don't let anybody tell you you can't.
9: And you're living proof of that.
10: Thank you.
9: Colonel Campbell, thank you for joining us this morning. We wish you well with your presentations and hope that you will get out and be able to see some things on the flight line before you have to go back. And there's an A-10 demonstration today, so you might want to, you know, check in on that and maybe rate the pilot.
10: Absolutely. I know it'll be awesome.
9: All right. Thank you very much, and welcome to Oshkosh.
10: Thanks very much. Thanks for having me.
9: This is From the Stand on EIA Radio.
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1: I am Digital Dave.
11: And I'm Fast Eddie.
1: Joining us, we have Mr. Mirko Hahn, Goose. Goose. Your digital co-pilot.
11: You know, Goose would still be alive if I was flying.
1: Yeah. Okay. Let's let that die gracefully.
11: No, it won't die gracefully.
1: So, you guys debuted Goose here last year, and I just thought it was one of the coolest things I've ever seen. And now you've totally redone the whole concept from a different angle.
12: Yeah, that is very much correct. So we dropped the hardware component. It's now an app. It runs on your iPhone or iPad. You can just have it in the pocket, run in the background behind your EFB, and be a maverick, just talk to Goose.
1: Does it still... You had a special phrase. If you said too close for missiles switching the guns, it would say something. Does it still do that?
12: Well, why don't you just try that out? I'm not going to spoil it.
1: Oh, nice. Good, smart man. Preserve the mystery.
11: There you go.
1: So what kinds of things can I use Goose for?
12: So Goose kind of evolved from the checklist part and the procedure part. Being for us pilots, we're flying with aircraft that get more complex on a day-to-day basis, and the POHs and the AFMs, the procedures get just longer and longer and longer. And so the core thing Goose came from was from the capability of just asking for a specific procedure. Hey, Goose, get my engine failure checklist. Get my approach checklist. Get my landing procedures. All these kind of things. And from there, we evolved having now aviation data, airport information, like field elevation, frequencies for ground, tower, approach, ADIS, AWOS, whatever you want to have. You just ask Goose for it. And we now, like a few weeks ago, started to integrate with and interface with other apps and products on the market. You can now show information in your EFB, create a flight plan and push it to your EFB, or even connect your ADS-B device and get traffic alerts, weather information, all these kind of things, hands-free via voice.
1: So you're saying that when I have ADS-B tied in, it's going to tell me of the traffic I should be looking at?
12: Correct. I mean, that is what the EFBs already do. Mm-hmm. And by default, we deactivated that feature so that you don't have multiple times or get the same warning a few times. However, you can ask for it. Hey, Goose, where's the nearest traffic?
1: Okay. Hey, Goose, can you lend me $20?
11: Yeah. Hey, Goose, call my girlfriend. Tell her I'm going to be late.
1: Yep, there you go. So the migration from a hardware solution to a pure software, that must have been pretty difficult.
12: Yeah, it was a stretch. I mean, that is more or less what we've been doing all the time. So we designed algorithms, we designed the AI ourselves to be as kind of as performant and as strong as possible. And the hardware was running on our own operating system, which is more or less kind of similar to what you would have on an iPad or iOS. So it was always kind of a Linux-based thing. And from there, it wasn't too hard for us to modify everything to run in your pocket.
1: And you did that because obviously the software apps are much more available than buying hardware.
12: That is very much correct, yes. And it's just so much more accessible for everyone to just get a Goose. And essentially, it's a safety tool. So it doesn't really help everyone if there are only 15, 20 people that can afford it. And so I want to have every pilot out there flying with Goose and being as safe as possible.
1: Well, that begs the question, how much is Goose?
12: So we're now at AirVenture running a special where you pay $4.99 and you get access for 3 full months.
1: $5.
12: Correct. Just a five or four for 3 months. Just try it out. I mean, that's what we're here for. We want to get the product out in the market. We want to get feedback to make Goose even better. Afterwards, if you sign up during AirVenture, it's $36 a year. And so it's really not too bad.
1: No, that's incredibly cheap.
12: I agree.
1: Do I need to have internet connectivity while I'm flying in order for Goose to work? Is it working through the cloud?
12: It does not work through the cloud. So you don't need any connectivity. You can just run it locally on your iPhone, on your iPad. You don't need any connectivity. You do need internet at home to set it up, to prepare everything, obviously. Right. Then you would download all the information for the airports and the regions you fly in. But afterwards, you're just good to go. No internet needed.
1: That's nice. That's nice. Do you guys have a pre-can checklist for aircraft already worked out?
12: Yes and no. Yes, we do have, I think, now over 500 aircraft in our system, which you can just download, use for yourself. However, that being said, these are checklists that other Goose pilots and other aviators created and then just shared with the community. So there is a fair chance that you have to do little tweaks and modifications to actually fit your aircraft and your personal needs. But yes, we do have a lot of aircraft.
1: But it gives you a good starting point.
12: 100%, yes. You can definitely build from there.
1: So you're getting all sorts. Are you getting a lot of home builds and experimentals in there as well, the checklists?
12: Yes. Actually, especially kind of the checklist builder and the whole structure behind it is specifically designed for experimentals and for home builders to really build your own procedure, to modify that in accordance with your building process, to modify that once you get a new upgrade, you change avionics, anything really, you can just use our procedure builder for that. That's what we designed it for.
1: Okay, and so I install this on my iPad, and maybe I tell it I'm using 4Flight, but that's it. I don't have to do anything fancy to get it to work.
12: Correct. That is absolutely correct. And we're trying to make it even easier and more seamless to just get going.
1: Okay. So, yeah, I mean, learning all this technology is bad enough for some of us.
11: Yeah, really.
1: You know, when we used to look out the window and see the road, and now you got this display thing.
12: Correct. So, I mean, that is kind of what I wanted to do with Goose, is bring back the spirit of flight, the freedom of flight, where you can actually concentrate on flying, looking out of your cockpit, seeing the road, seeing the scenery, looking at the horizon, and don't end up in a heads down position where you're trying to find a checklist and then read that for 30 seconds, maybe even a minute, while your focus is off. That is what we don't want.
1: That could be pretty bad. Can you use Goose? Like, I'm flying a flight plan, and I want to set altitude alerts in case I drift. Can you get him to do that? And he'll say, like, hey, you're going too high or something.
12: Yes, exactly. And we actually call that exactly what you call it. So we call it an altitude alert. So you say, hey, Goose, set altitude alert to 4,000 feet. Mm-hmm. And once you send below or climb above it, you'll get a warning from Goose.
1: I build a flight plan, can I input TFRs and have it do the same thing? You're about to bust the airspace, that kind of thing?
12: I want to say yes. I'm going to say no, though.
1: You're going to say not yet.
12: I'm not sure about that. Okay. Because most of us fly with an EFB, and again, the EFB does a lot of these things. And again, it's the same thing like it is with traffic. We don't want to have the same warning popping up multiple times, in worst case, even creating a distraction.
1: Yeah, but that's what I'd like to know about.
12: Yeah.
1: Because according to the NORAD guy, earlier, it's not fun when you mess that up.
12: That is very true. I mean, we do have the information in it, and I don't want to say that we don't release it, but it's definitely going to be an option. So it's never going to be active by default.
1: Okay.
11: Well, you're talking about voice activation and everything. How are you getting around a noisy cockpit?
12: Well, we designed the entire voice models behind it to work in aviation. So you will never, ever have the same experience at home like you would have with your headset on. And so everything is designed to work with your aviation headset on. We trained the models to work with the microphone in front of your mouth. And that actually works really well. And we have different models in it to incorporate for different kind of environmental ambient noises, high pitch, low pitch.
1: Right, jet versus piston engine.
12: Correct. And fixed wing rotary.
11: Are you actually plugging the iPad into your intercom system?
12: No, you do not. You just connect it via Bluetooth to your headset.
11: There it is.
1: Okay.
12: Then you can connect your receivers, ADS-B, via Wi-Fi or Bluetooth as well.
1: Okay. Wow.
11: Bluetooth connectivity. Okay, I hadn't thought of that. I figured, here's another wire laying in the cockpit.
1: I'll confess to having been in your booth earlier this week, and he described it as Alexa for pilots.
12: Correct.
1: So can I say, hey, Alexa, turn on the lights?
12: You
1: give
12: cannot.
1: Me a beer.
12: You cannot. You can say, hey, Goose, show airport information for Kosh. Yes.
1: Okay.
12: Yeah, that
1: can
12: you can do.
1: Can I say, hey, Goose, give me the 5 closest airports?
12: The 5 not. You can get the closest, though.
1: Okay.
12: And then you can ask for an alternate. Yes, that works.
1: And I can ask Goose to plot a course, too?
12: Yes, you can say, hey, Goose, get direct to Lakeland, Los Angeles, Oshkosh.
11: All right. Can you get on Goose and say, Goose, tell ATC to get stuffed?
1: Nice.
12: Not yet. That might be a good feature, though.
1: Yeah, okay. I'm sure that would be a real popular one.
11: It could be.
1: Does Goose, there were devices that would record your radio audio so that you could play back. Can Goose do anything like that?
12: Not yet. We're working on that. So we're trying to figure out the best possible integration to still have all the capabilities, make sure you still have ATC as the number one priority that gets to your ear. Then we want to have Goose in the background, still be able to talk to Goose. And if we then want to create and record a separate audio file, if that makes sense, that is currently what we're working on amongst other things.
1: I'd like to say, hey Goose, what did that guy say, and have him
12: correct
1: it back.
12: Yes.
11: Well, not only that, but it wouldn't be a bad idea to have a recorder going for the entire flight just in case something goes wrong or you misread a clearance or something.
12: Yeah,
1: I can just see that. The last words, Goose says, oh, shit.
11: Oh, snap.
1: Oh, snap, yeah, that's it. All right. Okay.
11: There's the blooper reel.
1: Yeah, okay, guys. So anyway, you want to get over to Hangar A?
12: Hangar B, it is,
1: Baker.
12: Yes.
1: All right, and look for Goose.
11: Look for Goose.
1: Mirko, I want to thank you for joining us. We've been talking with Mirko Hahn from Goose. And this is Digital Dave.
11: And this is Fast Eddie without the flight recorder.
1: And this is EAA Radio.
3: Here's an interview from 2009.
13: The F-22 Raptor just had the plug pulled on it. They're not going to produce it anymore. What do you think about that?
14: Well, the F-22 Raptor is an incredible airplane. I mean, I saw it last year here at Oshkosh, and it can square the corner. My opinion, we need to continue with the high-tech fighters. We still have threats around the world that are not Al-Qaeda. We still have China. We still have Russia. There's other threats. Those folks are still building military machines and shipping them around the world. There's MiGs flying in South America. What can I say? We need to continue modernizing our Air Force and keeping it where we need to be going, focused on the future.
13: Yes, I agree with you there 100%. Okay, let's talk about your program, about flying into private pilots flying into areas they shouldn't get into.
14: Okay, well, there's two ways of looking at this. Military operating areas, it's totally legal for a private pilot or anyone to fly through that airspace. However, it's not the smartest way to fly. It's on the map for a reason, and there's a lot of unknowns. A lot of folks don't really actually understand military airspace. There's a lot of stuff going on in there, and that's where you need to understand before you go in. I like to say, we can have all the knowledge we want of a subject and all the knowledge of special use airspace, but if we don't understand it and how it directly affects us, then we can't come up with a plan of action to go through it. So that's where seeandavoid.org can help folks learn more about that particular airspace. Now, this website's new. It's still growing. This is my third time to Oshkosh to promote it, but funding issues and so forth are issues. But let me tell you what's going on inside a military operating area, especially if there's an F-16 in there. First, it could be two of them dogfighting. And that's the last thing you want to go fly in your Piper or your Cessna or your RV4 or whatever you may have into, because they're not looking for you, and they're pulling 9Gs, and they're going fast. We usually start those maneuvers at about 450 knots, and we end up at slow speed and lower in the MOA. So you could have a guy at 150 knots. Well, he's not very maneuverable at that point. He's just in the middle of a guns jink, maybe, and we don't clear in our turns for those. I mean, we're when you're pulling 9Gs, you're not clearing for a civilian. When you're pulling your nose to the bandit and getting ready to hammer down to gun him, you're not looking for that that Cessna that just flew through the airspace. There could be an F-16s, and they're doing intercepts, and the guys are heads down and the radar looking for the targets that they're going to intercept. I have a photo. I just gave a forum yesterday, and I show this photo of an F-16 heads-up display that had a twin engine right in the middle of it, and it was at 16,000 feet. And the pilot thought he had a near miss with a bird. He just saw a flash. So we got back, looked at his videotape, and there was a twin engine airplane right in the middle.

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1: Time to fly through an MOA. Hopefully you're a bright color so maybe the guys can see you. But flying through just blindly is not in your best interest. So if you study and learn and find out what's really going on in that airspace, then you'll know maybe, okay, I can go through it on a Sunday afternoon because they're not going to be operating. Like, for example, we flew from Tucson the other day, MRV4, and I cut right through the side of a MOA, but it was at 5:30 in the morning on a Sunday. I know there's no one out there. I had checked on Seeing the Void. I had checked the FAA website, which has live special use airspace. And there's links to all those things from CNAvoid.org. I wrote an article in February of 07, EAA Sport Aviation Magazine. So if anyone has any old copies and wants to read that article, it discusses a lot of things that we're talking about here. But it starts with flight planning, which I like to use aeroplanner.com, which is an EAA flight planner. If you're a member, it's free. And when you plan, it will tell you the special use airspace that you're going through with your route, and then you can replan to go around it. Sometimes you might be just cutting the corner, so if that's the case, then maybe going to cnavoid.org next to find out a little bit more about that airspace. For example, I said, well, I just was cutting through this MOA. I'll go a little bit more south. But when I went to cnavoid.org, I found out there was another MOA just right to the south of where I was going to cut through. So that's how Seeing the Void helped me in that situation. Every Air Force base, every military base is required to have a mid-air collision avoidance program. So the cnavoid.org site is going to incorporate all that information throughout the country. It's going to take time to consolidate the databases. One other thing I'll say about MOAs, if we're doing air-to-air flying, like a dogfight, we're not going to go below 5,000 feet above ground level. But don't let that fool you, because it could be F-16s on a bombing run down at low altitude, 500 feet. So I know the Volk MOA, which is just to the west of here, goes down to 500 feet. So you could have fighters in there down at low altitude in that MOA. So when you're leaving Oshkosh, headed out to the west, you might want to consider the Volk MOA. I also, in my forum, I talked about scanning, because we have, you know, the typical scanning methods that we're taught as a private pilot when we're going through training. But I like to tell folks, one, to first clear your straight off the nose where you're going. I mean, that's what you're going to hit next. So when you're flying a fighter down at 500 feet or an F-111 at 200 feet, you're clearing near rocks. We call the ground the rocks because it's easy to say. So near rocks, far rocks. So you're clearing near and far. So I like to tell people when they're scanning for traffic, scan near, scan far, and then I clear in the direction of the neck or the nearest threat. That threat could be an MOA, traffic coming in and out of that. It could be, you know, Class B, Class C, Class D airspace. It could be a threat. It could be the weather. It could be a terrain or tower. So I'm clearing next for that. And then, you know, obviously clearing in the direction of your turn. You got to check low and check high. A lot of mid-airs over the years have been from folks being overtaken. And that's that Sarasota accident. That thing happened so quick. I've seen the animation video, and the time that that F-16 pilot had to react was only a couple of seconds. Well, it takes 12.7 seconds to see something, recognize it, make a decision, and then, you know, control, you know, make the control inputs. So checking 6 helps, checking 12. But the best way is just to avoid the airspace. And if the airspace appears, like if you're not sure if it's hot or cold, and hot being meaning that there's airplanes in there operating, then avoid it. So that's what I do when I fly my RV4 as well.

0: You mentioned the time space between sighting another aircraft when you're flying military and how short the span of time is. Private pilots probably don't realize how fast an approaching aircraft would be there right up on you because how fast you're moving. And the incident that you mentioned before where the pilot had his head down in the radar, and you said, what, a twin was right there?
1: Mm-hmm.
0: How much time or space should you give any aircraft that you see if you happen to be there?
1: Oh, wow, that depends. Yeah, it depends on how fast it's going and what angle it's at. Now, in this situation, they were several seconds away because he was on a 90-degree path. I mean, they were just crossing paths. I mean, a head-on pass obviously is going to happen faster than anything, and that's probably one of the toughest to see, because seeing an F-16 nose-to-nose, even for us, is difficult. I mean, we go out and do our dogfighting, and we check away from each other and turn back in. Sometimes it's hard to see, and we're having to lock him with a radar mode that's automatic because we can't pick him up quick enough. So a lot of times, military airspace might look to you clear because you're clearing toward it. But an F-16 1 mile away might be invisible to you. I know you're probably people are probably thinking that, well, if I'm in a MOA, that maybe why didn't that guy see me on his radar? And I'm thinking, well, when an airplane gets so close, I mean, the radar is out at a cone, and we set our search range out, say, 25, 30 miles. So that we're searching for targets at that distance. The closer in you get, it's like a cone. The closer to the bottom of that snow cone, the less you're going to have of the juice in there. So our radar is less coverage when you're close in the standard search mode that we're doing, that we're conducting our operations. So in that case, that guy was not going to show up in there. It also depends on the angle of that traffic. And not to get any details on the radar without saying something's classified, but there's limitations to the radar. And we're not going to always see folks depending on what angle they're at. And we're also not going to see very small... The radar's built to find military airplanes. It's not built to find a Cessna at slow speed. So we're not always going to see you. We don't have TCAS. TCAS is for airliners and for C-17s and heavy cargo airplanes. It's not something you're going to have in trainer airplanes, or fighters, or bombers. It's no TCAS. And you're not going to have a radar and a B-1 bomber. You've got a ground mapping radar and a T-38 or T-6 or any of these trainers that we have do not have radars as well, or TCAS. So it's the eyeball that's the one that's going to save you. And there's a lot of limitations to the eyeball as well. So looking for movement. If you see an airplane that's not moving on your canopy or on your out your windscreen, then you're probably on a collision course and you need to make a change in your heading.
0: Okay, so all you pilots out there that are departing Oshkosh this year and you happen to be flying near or through a MOA, remember those aircraft operating in those areas may not always be able to see you. You may be able to see them, but they may not be able to see you because their radar may not pick you up.
1: That is a correct statement. Yesterday in the forum, I had a guy telling me that he was flying at perfect airspeed and a perfect altitude coming into Oshkosh the other day, and somebody cut in front of him, and he almost had a midair. And I said, well, you know, when you're coming into Oshkosh, it's great that you were at the right altitude and the right airspeed. I said, but the priority should be that you had your head outside looking out the window, and clearing. So clearing is a priority for leaving as well. And, you know, you can fly the heck out of your airspeed and altitude and still hit the ground or hit another airplane. So, yeah, it's important to try your best to be at those altitudes and airspeeds, but your priority is clearing. And it's the same thing if you're going to transit any kind of military operating area. You need to be looking out and the window constantly. And, yeah, checking inside is fine, but looking out the window. And it's so easy to cut through military airspace with a GPS now because it's easy to go direct. However, every GPS has all the airspace in it. If they have a moving map, it's going to warn you, hey, that's a military operating area. So we got that capability to warn us as well. So
0: before our pilots leave, and let's say they go to seeandavoid.org, what are they going to see when they go to that website, and what tools are there for them?
1: Okay, when you go to that website, it's going to have a place where you can put in your identifier for the airfield closest to you. And then that's going to, it's got Google Maps, and so the Google Maps is going to come up for that airfield. And then you're going to be able to, it's kind of the Burger King way of operations, where you can have it your way. You can click to see all the military operating areas. You can have the military training routes, MTRs. You can have restricted areas. You can have airfields. You can click all these different things on there. You can move the Google Maps around just like you normally do on Google Maps, but it's going to have all the different information that you just requested called up. And then if there's an Air Force base or a military base that shows up, you can click on that, and then it will come up the information about that base. And then each base is required to put information on there. So every base is going to be slightly different. Some people might not have relevant information. I really work hard with the military safety officers, telling them to put information on there that's relevant for the private pilot who's going to be transiting in your airspace. It could be a guy from California going to Oshkosh who knows nothing about Volk Field. So if you click on that, on the Volk Field, then you should find information about the Volk West MOA and all the other MOAs that are around here and what's going on in there. And I like to tell them, hey, put a frequency in there that the guys can monitor. Tell them a good altitude that would be best for them to transit the area. Tell them what type of airplanes are in there and what you're doing. Just give them a picture of an F-16. Tell them there's F-16s conducting, you know, fighter maneuvers and dropping bombs on the bombing range. Give the private pilot, or give the light aircraft pilot something as a reason or something to help him get through that airspace.
0: And you have he's got a bumper sticker here, and what's that all about?
1: Okay, the bumper sticker says, "Don't fly naked." Okay, it has seeandavoid.org on the bumper sticker, and this is the third year we've had these stickers, and it's really interesting to see all the different Don't Fly Naked stickers still around here from 3 years ago when I first started throwing them out. And it's an attention getter slogan, okay, don't fly naked. And everybody gets and chuckles about that. But really what that means is don't fly without considering military airspace when you cross the country on a cross country. And because if you don't properly plan and anticipate, then you're basically flying naked. And that's the whole point across the bumper sticker.
0: Well, very good. We've been speaking with Lieutenant Colonel Ned Lynch, U.S. Air Force retired, flown F-16s, F-111s, and is currently flying 737s. Is that correct?
1: That's correct. Flying 737s for a major airline and also flying my RV-4.
0: Which you said you enjoyed more.
1: Yeah, RV-4. RV-4 flying, and I don't have a glass cockpit in my RV-4. It's just the basic instruments and a small little handheld GPS, and that's all you really need. And the rest of it, you need to look out the window, clear, look for traffic, terrain, towers, and enjoy the beauty that God gave us to see in this country. So many neat places to fly.
0: Well, thank you again, Lieutenant Colonel Ned Lynch, for coming to the studio today and coming to Oshkosh to enlighten us. And don't forget, go to seeandavoid.org before you leave Oshkosh. Thank you.
1: Thank you very much. It's happy to be here.
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3: Good morning. This is Digital Dave.
4: And I'm Fast Eddie.
3: And we are in cheesesteak withdrawal being here in Wisconsin,
4: We're still looking for them. Haven't found them yet, but we did get donuts this morning.
3: However, we did have a talk with some of the interns about the use of Cheese Whiz. I think that's kind of an urban legend.
4: Well, yeah, it could be, but educated now.
3: That's right. Anyway, we're joined by Mr. Tim Archer of the Superior Aviation Group. That's a nice name.
5: Thank you. Thank you. It means we're very superior, and it's very difficult for other people to use that name.
3: Exactly. And why would anybody buy anybody from a lesser aviation group?
5: Absolutely.
4: Yeah, nobody wants inferior aviation parts.
3: They're cheap. Yeah. And you guys are doing something very interesting. You're building an aviation town in China.
5: That's correct.
3: Okay, this just seems like somebody had a bad dream after a bad cheesesteak, probably, and came up with this idea.
5: When you look at the workload that's assigned to it, it was a bad dream, yes. But it's,
3: okay, well, tell us exactly what the goal here is.
5: Well, what we've done is we've been in China for about 5 years. We're owned by a Chinese company, a husband and his wife, and we are looking at ways that we can actually help U.S. and European manufacturers come into China and take part of the new growth. And we thought one of the best things is to make a manufacturing town where they can come in and bring their products.
3: Okay, what exactly is a manufacturing town? Are we talking about one or two buildings here?
5: No, we're on 5 square kilometers. We're going to have an executive airport with a 7,800-foot runway. We'll have manufacturing facilities that the individual companies can own or lease, and they'll be able to do their manufacturing there. Then we'll have a duty-free zone where the product will be brought in and ported at that location and then put in a tax-free zone until it's shipped and sold out the door. We'll have housing for their expatriates, and we'll also have an exhibition and display center there.
3: Okay, now the first question that comes to mind is a lot of people are going to say, are you attempting to take American jobs overseas, or are you trying to open up a new market? I mean, what are you doing here?
5: The answer is no on taking American jobs overseas. In fact, we encourage all companies to keep their jobs or keep their companies where they're located, either in the U.S., Europe, wherever it may be. And let that be the flagship company and let it sell to the rest of the world. But if they're going to build in China or if they're going to sell in China and be part of the growth, there needs to be some type of operation in China for the Chinese culture to accept it. They do accept legacy and brand names around the world, but they also like to have Chinese hands touch it as it comes through.
3: Okay, so you want to, to sell in China, you need to be in China.
5: Absolutely.
3: Okay. What exactly? I lost my train of thought on that one.
4: Derailed it again.
3: Yeah. Cheesesteak was stuck in there somewhere. Go ahead.
4: You're talking about manufacturing facilities. I'm assuming you're talking state of the art with the latest gear and everything. And with that equipment, you're going to need locals to run it. Are you going to have any kind of training facilities for them?
5: Yes, we've contracted with one of the local universities there. And they are starting this following quarter, this next quarter coming up. They're going to start aircraft manufacturing courses. They're going to start courses on general aviation and business management in general aviation, as well as airport management and pilot training.
4: So there's going to be a whole curriculum depending upon where you would like to go with this then.
5: Absolutely.
4: Sounds interesting.
3: So you guys are also going to be like the contact for a company that's looking to move into China. You're going to provide a way to get into China without them having to figure out who to talk to, what regulations need to be done, that kind of thing.
5: Yes.
3: You're doing all the legwork for them.
5: Absolutely. One of the fears that most companies have is, how do I do business in China? And since we've been there, we've maneuvered through the system over these past 5 years. We wanted to help and give our expertise to these companies. We're setting up, for example, an airworthiness company that is ours, that will help people translate their manuals, their quality manuals, into Mandarin. We'll help fill out the applications through the CAAC. We've already met with the CAAC, and they've agreed to put an office at our facility so that they can help fast-track any validations of type certificates.
3: Do they have as an extensive a regulatory agency for aviation as we do here?
5: They have one. It's in a learning curve. And the good part of the CAAC is they want to learn. And they're very cooperative, very easy to work with. if you can come in and help teach them, and they know that. They understand it, which is a good part.
3: A quick overall, what is the state of general aviation in China? I mean, that's something we don't think about much here.
5: Right. Well, you know, we in the U.S. and in general aviation around the world have kind of for the past 5-6 years said China's going to be our salvation because of the market going down and things like that. And it hasn't happened. And one of the reasons it hasn't happened is, you know, we Americans, if we put a dollar in a Coke machine, we want the Coke to drop. And in China, it's much slower than that. And the process is a very slow process. We look for general aviation to start picking up as the airspace increases. The government has promised to do that, and they're in the process of doing it gradually. But I think we're about 3, maybe 5 years away from seeing general aviation really open up.
4: This town that you're building, the question I have is, are you going to be designing and building not just aircraft parts, but what about whole aircraft? Are you guys thinking about an aviation facility where you're actually building aircraft, not just for the Chinese, but, say, for the rest of the world?
5: The intent is to take anything from a repair service all the way up to full aircraft manufacturing and to be able to go into the facility. The only real requirement is it has to be for aviation in some part. And We're not looking for actually manufacturing to sell outside of the world, but we know that there will be companies such as there are already will go in and have wings made in China and have them shipped out, or very rarely do we see full aircraft come out of China and go to other locations. But the intent is to build it in China for China, and all, but it also could be an avenue for people that are looking to lower their cost in manufacturing.
4: Would they be talking brand new sheet of paper aircraft, or would they want to build designs that are already in existence and production?
5: Each company could be different. It's my belief, Seth, that most companies would not do brand new designs in China. What they would do is come in and build an existing aircraft that they already have. Or they may come in, for example, if it's a engine company, they would come in and build the engine there.
3: You had also talked about establishing an aero club there. Now, is that for the average Chinese guy that wants to go fly?
5: Yes. As it goes through, we're going to have it in two portions. There is the super rich of China who typically will buy things and not necessarily use them. We'll have a VIP section for those, but basically for the hardworking Chinese that wants to go fly, wants to learn to fly, we'll have a aero club there. We're talking with EAA about having an EAA chapter. We want to put forums on, and we want to actually start a Young Eagles program there to teach the youth.
3: Wow.
4: What about the airspace over in China right now? How complicated is it to just pile into an airplane?
3: It's simple. You can't fly.
5: Yeah, that makes it simple.
3: One class.
5: Right. They are gradually releasing airspace and doing it in trial bases around China. And then it will, as I said earlier, I don't think it'll open up completely for at least 3 years, maybe 5.
3: So they're pretty studious people. They think hard. Are they studying airspace systems in other countries to kind of figure out how they're going to model theirs?
5: Yeah, the CAAC is actually working with both EASA and the FAA and looking at how our airspace works and how it does in Europe.
4: Wait a minute. They're talking to the FAA. They're doomed.
3: Okay.
5: I don't want to go there.
3: Yeah. That's a different interview. Anyway, how far you've been there for 5 years.
5: Right.
3: How many companies have taken you up on your offer so far?
5: Well, the project that we're starting here is brand new. It's only started. We just signed the deal with the Shuni government and things like that a couple of weeks ago. So it's brand new. But to answer your question, we already have one company in Europe that's answered.
3: Very good. Very good. It sounds like an up-and-coming thing, and we'll be visiting, you know, EAA Radio China.
4: Hey, why not?
5: There you go.
3: I don't have that accent, no matter what I do.
4: Do they have donuts in China?
5: Absolutely.
4: Oh, that's great. Hey, speaking of that, you just said that the deal was signed, so you haven't necessarily broken ground yet.
5: That is correct. We are in negotiation with two companies, one in Hong Kong and one in China, that will build the airport.
4: How long do you think it's going to take before you have this whole thing up and running?
5: 2.5 years is the projected time frame for the airport.
4: Wow. That's not bad.
3: That's pretty quick.
5: Yeah.
3: That's pretty quick. Well, Tim, I want to thank you for joining us.
5: My pleasure.
3: And who knows? Maybe we'll be doing the EAA Radio China.
4: I'm in.
5: You're welcome. You're welcome.
3: All right. Thanks a lot. This is Digital Dave.
4: And I'm Fast Eddie.
3: And this is EAA Radio.
2: Here's an interview from 2023.
3: I'm sure there's a story behind that, and I probably don't want to know.
4: Yeah, well, I'm the one who said it, and I can't remember the story.
3: Yep.
4: Shows you how old I am.
3: This is Digital Dave.
4: And I'm Fast Eddie, and with us here today, we have NOAA.
3: That's NOAA.
4: The National Oceanographic and Atmospheric Administration.
3: They administer it?
4: Yeah.
3: They tell it what to do?
4: That's right. They tell
3: the atmosphere. How's that working out for you guys?
4: Especially with that Canada wildfire stuff.
3: Anyway, these gentlemen are hurricane hunters.
4: Well, it's more than that. They're doing uncrewed aircraft systems, and I keep looking at this and I keep thinking it's unscrewed aircraft systems.
3: Whoa. So you're actually thinking of flying unmanned aerial into hurricanes?
6: So we did that this last year.
3: Okay.
6: We've done it in a few years past, but last year was probably the most successful one. And
3: that means it came back.
6: No, but it sent a lot of really good data back.
3: So will that give you the ability to penetrate places and storms that you would not take a crewed aircraft into?
6: Correct. So one of the real important areas of a hurricane is the low altitude. You get that boundary layer, and you get all that science stuff that's going on with the hurricane. And it's just a little dangerous for manned aircraft to go down there, so we can send this thing down there and get a lot of data back. And the current way we do it is we have a drop sonde, and that'll give you a vertical slice of the atmosphere. And depending on what altitude you're at, you'll get 10, 15, 20 minutes worth of data just in a vertical slice. With the UAS platform, you can get about an hour to 2 hours of data, and then you can also direct it into those really dangerous areas.
3: Okay, now is this a fixed wing or is it a multi-rotor? What kind of a vehicle is this?
6: Yeah, so it's a fixed wing. It folds up, and once it's ejected out of the aircraft, it'll kind of unfold, gather itself, and then do its thing.
3: Okay, so this is a small aircraft. I was thinking like a, you know, Reaper kind of size thing.
6: No. No, it's pretty about that size, about 3-4 feet for one model. The other one's probably about 2 feet.
3: Wow.
4: Basically, it's a model airplane.
6: Correct.
4: Very sophisticated, but still a model airplane.
3: Right. Now, totally autonomous flight path, or is there a guy flying it?
6: So right now, it does both. You have kind of a little bit of AI going on. You can program five different kind of flight profiles in it. And then you also have the capability of, from the mother aircraft, the P3, to be able to direct it, change it.
3: So it fits into one of those sonotube drop tubes.
6: Correct.
3: Wow. Yeah. You know, it's a bad day when the AI, last transmission from the AI is, oh, crap.
4: Yeah. or worse yet, watch this.
3: So it's loaded up with what kinds of sensors?
6: So it's basically got the same sensor that the drop sonde has. So it'll give you pressure, temperature, humidity, wind direction, wind speed, things like that.
3: And GPS location, I'm assuming.
6: Correct.
3: So you can plot exactly where you're at.
6: Absolutely.
4: I'm assuming that this aircraft is a one-shot deal. You kick it out the airplane and mission accomplished, and it goes glug into the ocean.
6: It is. Hopefully in the future, one nice thing would be is if once it landed, that it would turn into a drift buoy. But first things first.
3: Yeah. Prove the technology, then we can play with it.
6: Absolutely.
4: Well, what kind of altitudes do you consider to be the dangerous level for a manned aircraft?
6: So we used to go a little bit lower, but I think 5,000 feet is about kind of the area where you kind of don't want to go lower. But definitely below 1,000 feet is where you definitely don't want to be. And that's where a lot of that.
3: I don't want to be anywhere in a hurricane.
6: But that's where that interaction with the water and the storm. And so that's where a lot of the scientists really like a lot of that data.
3: Okay, so that's the where the energy is building the storm or whatever.
6: Yeah.
3: As you said, that's where all the science stuff is.
6: Yeah.
3: Okay.
4: Well, how many of these aircraft can you launch at one time and still keep track of the data?
6: So right now we're in the beginning stages with this, so we're doing one at a time.
3: Right.
6: Yeah.
3: And it's obviously uplinking real time because you can't retrieve it to get the data back. So
6: correct.
3: All right. So that's the most important thing. Make sure the uplink is working before you drop it out of the airplane.
6: Yeah, or it's going to be
3: a useless flight.
6: Yes.
4: I was going to say, what's the cost of one of these aircraft?
6: So right now it depends. We have some different flavors. So one of them's about 60-70K. And then the other one's about 10K.
3: Okay, so a little bit more than what a Horizon Hobby model would cost.
4: Definitely. Have you guys ever thought about asking Horizon Hobby to get you involved? could be a great way of saving. And
3: yep.
4: You know, once again, there's a model pilot on board the P3 having a good time.
3: This is right now. You're still strictly developing the whole system and idea. So. You don't have an idea of how many airplanes you would take with you on an average flight and how long you would use them.
6: Yeah, and so, you know, as it becomes more successful, you would hope you'd get that.
3: Right,
6: that
3: you know,
6: more manufacturing.
3: 10 airplanes. Yeah. I guess it also depends on the duration capability of the P3, how long it can stay in the storm to drop more of them.
6: Yeah.
3: Okay. Well, you may have a very busy summer.
4: Yeah, really?
6: The water temperature is hot enough for sure.
3: Oh my goodness! And that's the one thing that struck me. They're not going to lose energy as they come into the Gulf. If anything, it might even get warmer. So you're going to be busy.
6: Yeah. Hopefully we get the turn to the right. There goes out in the Atlantic.
3: The models never agree on that one.
4: Well, you know, and that's another reason that you're doing all these aircraft is to try to pin that model down, make it a little more predictable. Because, you know, right now you're just using the weather Ouija board to figure out which way it's going to go.
6: Well, the P3s and the G4s do a really good job of when they go out there and fly and get that data, and then that data goes into the models, that they do a really good job of narrowing that track down. And so anything that can be used to improve that and narrow the cone down, you see the cone, and make that the further out you can narrow that down, and also the intensity as it hits the what is the strength of the storm going to be when it actually hits land, things like that. So anything we can do to improve that has a big impact.
3: You're more concerned with understanding the mechanics of the storm, though. You know, learning about that.
6: We do both. Okay. So we have a research component, but we also augment the models and things like that.
3: Okay.
4: Well, you mentioned something very interesting. Now, I knew they use P3s and on occasion C-130s, but you're now using Gulfstream G4s?
6: Yeah, so we've actually used we've had the Gulfstream G4 for quite a while now, 25 years or so. And what that does is that'll typically go around the storm, and it gets the synoptic flow. And so that, I believe it's been a little while, but I believe when they incorporated that, you saw a 20% increase in accuracy in those models.
3: Well, that's impressive right there.
4: All right, so you're circling the storm. You're not actually penetrating it with the G4.
6: Correct.
4: Okay, that makes sense, because I'm sitting there thinking to myself, you could wash out a jet engine, which would be very bad.
6: Yeah, plus your airspeed's probably a little high for that turbulence.
3: Yeah, that might be a little gust loading issue on the wings. We'll send those guys in the propeller plane. They'll do anything.
4: I hate to say it, but they do pretty much everything.
3: Yeah.
4: Those guys, they don't have a smooth ride at all.
3: Seatbelt fastened.
4: Yeah, definitely. Tray tables upright.
3: Yeah, they're not using that turbulence system yet.
4: When you're throwing a P3 into a storm, what's the typical duration of the flight?
6: I think it's probably about 8 hours, somewhere around there.
4: Ooh,
6: 8-9 hours.
4: That's a long time in bumpy air.
3: They don't stay in the storm the entire 8 hours, do they?
6: Well, it depends on where the storm's at. And so if the storm is, you know, if we have to fly quite a ways to hit the storm, But as it gets closer, you spend more time in the storm. So
7: okay.
6: It makes for a long day some days.
7: Yeah, and don't eat.
4: I was going to say, imagine the pilot's got a cup of coffee and they hit a big bump.
7: Oh, no thanks.
4: Yeah.
7: I would be on boning for at least 2 days prior to the flight.
4: I would be thinking to myself, I'm not going, period. Let the pros handle this.
7: So where are you guys on the field?
8: So we're located in Hangar D.
7: Hangar Delta?
8: Yes, and today at 1330, 1:30, we have a forum to talk about how we use uncrewed aircraft systems within NOAA. So we have six different line offices. We've got over 134 platforms that our scientists are using across the country, and our office is responsible for organizing training and equipment.
7: So that's balloon radio sounds all the way down.
8: Right. So there's several different platforms that they're using for, science, research, and development, and our office is responsible for making sure that they're doing everything accurately.
4: Do you guys have video on YouTube by any chance?
8: There are some videos on YouTube, yes. We are actually showing some today at our forum, so hopefully we can get the kids over and we can talk about the Muppets a little more.
7: The Muppets.
8: Yes. It seems like a lot of kids don't know what the Muppets are nowadays. So.
7: No, they don't, but I can't imagine there's a Muppet Hurricane Hunter.
8: Right.
7: I could just see the Swedish guy, bouncing around in the airplane.
4: Worse than that animal would be the pilot.
8: Oh, yeah. G4 is Gondo, and then Miss Piggy's are P3. So.
7: There you go. All right.
4: All right. Well, somehow that has a way of working. Do you guys put GoPro cameras all over the airplane just for fun?
8: Yes, we have some videos going on right now at our booth showing the G4 in flight.
7: Now, they have a contest and when they land called Compare the Air Sick Bag.
4: Yeah.
7: All right. I want to thank you, gentlemen, for joining us. I'm Digital Dave.
4: I'm Fast Eddie, and this is EAA Radio.
2: Let's take a listen to a classic interview from 2019.
9: And we're joined now by Kirk Fetland from Blaine, Minnesota. And Kirk has been on Interview Circle with us a number of times.
10: Yeah,
9: several.
10: About the last 4 years.
9: Because he's been working on a very special project. The EIA's B-25, which was originally the city of Burlington, has now been restored as the Berlin Express.
10: That's correct.
9: And, having grown up in the Fox Valley area, when I see that word, I think of Berlin, as in Berlin, Wisconsin. So I always have to mentally remember that it's the Berlin Express. And Kurt, tell us a little bit about how this whole project got started. This is a typical EIA story.
10: Correct. Yeah. We usually come out here about a week before AirVenture to move airplanes out of Pioneer and the museum, stage them around the airport. And about 5 years ago, John Hopkins and I were taking it out of the museum to stage in front of the where the C-47 normally sits. And I just happened to ask him, "You can ever going to get this restored? Because it looks so sad, lonely, derelict, and stuff like that." And he goes, "Well, we talked about it, but." It'd have to be done by volunteers and stuff like that. And I said, well, without thinking, we'll do it. And I didn't hear anything or forgot about it till about November. And John gives me a call and says that we've got it in the hangar. Let's get started. And that's how it all began. We took the nose off, brought it back to Blaine, restored it there, came back, got it reattached before AirVenture the next year. And we've gone from there.
9: So... aside from the nose being done in Minnesota, was the rest of the work all done here at Oshkosh?
10: Yes.
9: Okay. So this not only involved volunteering time to work on the airplane, but time to travel here and back as well.
10: Yeah, absolutely. It's exactly 300 miles from where I live to the airport here. And I figured that over the years, I could have traveled around the Earth 1.5 times.
9: But this was a much more rewarding
10: absolutely.
9: Trip.
10: Absolutely. Correct.
9: Yeah. So after you did the nose, what was the next phase of the project?
10: Mainly it's disassembling, checking parts out. A lot of the parts had to be fabricated because you just can't find them.
9: Right.
10: The first year was strictly 237 members, my chapter, in Blaine. And Charlie Becker had been out doing his boot camps and things like that and talking to people about the B-25. And he mentioned that a lot of people are interested in joining to help out and asked if I put together a multi-chapter work party, which I did. And for the last 3.5 years, we've had people from all over the country coming in to help work on it, whether it's from California, Texas, Florida, all over, just coming to help work on it.
9: Excellent. The paint scheme, what originally the B-25 was in the non-painted, just polished aluminum, but now it has a darker paint scheme.
10: Yep, that's correct. The name of the aircraft came from the movie Catch-22, right, which this aircraft was in three different paint schemes. And we wanted to do something cool and different and kind of came up with this design.
9: Good. Before the restoration started, how many years had the airplane been sitting?
10: Well, it had been just static in the museum for 20 years at least. I know one of the last times that it was flown, Paul Polberezny was flying it, right, and then they had a problem with hydraulics and the left wheel collapsed. But I tell you what, nobody could have done a better job landing it under those situations. They got it fixed, it flew a couple more times, and then it went static.
9: Right. If I remember correctly, when that incident happened, it was one of the years that was an anniversary of the Doolittle raid,
10: yep,
9: and he was getting ready to fly during Air Venture. And,
10: correct.
9: Paul and Daryl Lenz, who was the director of aircraft maintenance at the time, were out doing a test flight. And,
10: right.
9: I was on staff at the time, so the word spread quickly amongst the staff that there was something wrong.
10: Right.
9: But as you say, Paul did a magnificent job of setting the airplane down on
10: absolutely
9: one good gear, and they tried just about everything to get that the other main landing gear to drop down, and it just didn't happen. And,
10: right.
9: But that airplane has always been special to EIA, as it's been one of the longtime aircraft in the museum fleet.
10: Correct.
9: So it's great to see it back and flying. Will we see it flying this week?
10: Yes, as a matter of fact, should be flying today.
9: Okay.
10: And it will be staged over at Warbirds for most of the show.
9: Good.
10: So people should go out and take a look at it.
9: Good. Kirk Fetland is the project coordinator for the B-25 from Chapter 237 in Blaine, Minnesota. And so what's next for you now that you've done this?
10: Well, you know, it's kind of funny. You know, we've got so much momentum for volunteering with this
9: right
10: kind of stuff. It's really kind of blown my mind how much interest and that people have in getting this stuff done. I really don't know what's next. You know, you hate to see this efforts cut, you know,
9: right,
10: short and stuff like that. There's some other things that have been mentioned, but I'm not really sure yet.
9: Okay. What are some of the activities that Chapter 237 is up to these days?
10: Oh, golly. we're pretty much into a little bit of everything. We have a very active chapter. We actually have members in Wisconsin, Iowa, Missouri, Illinois, Michigan, and stuff like that. Most of that has resulted from the multi-chapter work parties. And that's been our main focus, you know, is working on that, getting it finished as fast as we could. They told us that it would take 10 years to do. We got it done in 4 years and 4 months.
9: Very good. What were some of the challenges that maybe slowed things down a little bit?
10: Well, of course, parts, really. That's the toughest thing to come up with. Reading the diagrams, blueprints, microfiche from World War II. Thanks to Air Corps Aviation, they supplied that to EA, and we were able to look up stuff, but a lot of it was so inaccurate. We just had to make the proper judgments and go by what they suggested and that kind of thing to make it work.
9: Well, that's true, because that airplane had been converted to executive transport after the war, so I'm sure there were a lot of modifications that didn't show up in any drawings anyway.
10: Oh, yeah. They did a lot of things that needed to be changed, that's for sure. When we got a hold of it, it was just basically an empty shell. There was no floor and nothing in it. So,
9: right.
10: We started from real bare bones.
9: And are any of the volunteers that you'd like to single out some folks who really took the lead?
10: Yeah, you know, absolutely. Kurt Stoltz and Bob Viltz, they were my project leaders from 237. And then I've got Paul Adams and Bruce Grumster up there from Iowa, part of our chapter in 237. And without their leadership and helping with the different functions and you know, things that needed to be done in the 25, they made it so much easier and seamless because they were always there.
9: Yeah.
10: Always there for every work party. I don't think anybody missed more than one or two in the last four and a half years.
9: So. And I'm sure as you got closer to the end of the project, when people can see the end coming, it makes it that much more exciting to be a part of it.
10: Oh, absolutely. You know, it's kind of bittersweet because, you know, we're so happy to see it flying and it's out there going. But we've created a family.
9: Right.
10: And that's kind of where, you know, it's kind of pulls on our heartstrings.
9: Were you here for the first flight?
10: Actually, I was here, but we ended up going home, and I did not see the first flight. Okay. But I saw it on video, and it's more than 2 million people did, which is amazing.
9: Isn't that amazing?
10: Yes. Yes.
9: That many people saw and had interest in this particular B-25.
10: Oh, yeah, worldwide. I was getting phone calls from Belgium and Israel and all over the place. You know, what's going on? You know, emails and all kinds of stuff like that. So the interest is worldwide. It's really amazed me.
9: Isn't it? That is amazing that folks overseas would have that kind of interest in a particular project that's located in the Midwest.
10: Absolutely. Absolutely.
9: So with the completion of the airplane and things, are you rated to fly it? Do you get to fly it or even fly in it?
10: I did the first cross-country flight. We flew it from Oshkosh to St. Paul. We were doing a B-17 tour stop, and unfortunately, we couldn't give rides because we haven't gotten the exemption yet from the FAA, but it was static over there, and people just loved it. They just fell in love with it as soon as they saw it.
9: Good. And is that part of the future of the B-25 is to go on tour?
10: Yes. It will be touring with the 17 for the next year and a half or so, and then go out on its own, I believe, in 2021.
9: Okay. And the exemption, is that imminent, or is that going to take a little while before folks can purchase rides?
10: Well, that's up to the FAA.
9: Okay.
10: So who knows?
9: It could be today, or it could be
10: next year.
9: Next year.
10: Yeah.
9: Excellent. Well, it will be an honor to see it fly.
10: Absolutely.
9: It's been a very long process. As you said, it was static for 20 years, plus almost 5 years of restoration.
10: Right.
9: A lot of hard work and I suppose scraped knuckles and bumped heads.
10: We've got a lot of DNA in that aircraft.
9: And we're going to see it fly this week here at Oshkosh. And again, where's the airplane?
10: It's parked? Staged over at Warbirds.
9: Okay.
10: And with their other B-25s. So get out and take a look at it. It's beautiful.
9: It is a gorgeous airplane. And well-deserved compliments to you and to all the volunteers who have helped make that airplane airworthy and gorgeous again. It's not just a cosmetic restoration. It was a deep-down restoration.
10: Absolutely, absolutely. And I also want to give a shout-out to the crew at the Weeks Hangar. They were into it as much as we were, and like Miranda says, it's our baby.
9: That's right. Yes,
10: absolutely.
9: The unsung crew over at Kermit Weeks, they take care of a number of different aircraft and in a wide variety of aircraft, everything from the Ford Trimotor on up.
10: Absolutely.
9: That is really a hotbed of aviation intelligence that
10: absolutely.
9: You don't see anywhere else.
10: You bet.
9: Well, Kirk, we appreciate you taking some time to join us today, and I hope you have time to show off your baby to all the folks here at Air Venture. Again, go see Berlin Express. It's up in the Warbird area, and you'll see it fly in the Warbird shows throughout the week.
10: Yeah, correct.
9: All right, and that's going to wrap up our show for today. Tomorrow, NASA astronaut Doug Wheelock will be here, and he's going to talk about the space travel's future. And this is in light of some recent announcements from NASA itself about going back to the moon and Mars. The always energetic Eric Lindberg stops by to let us know what he's been up to, and EIA's Tara Parkhurst brings us news from Women Venture. And that is all tomorrow, starting at 10 o'clock on From the Stand. And I'm Steve Buss. This is EIA Radio.
2: 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Well, hi, folks, and welcome to another installment of Squawk 1200. And also welcome on Facebook Live to those who are watching us on the International Federal Partnership Facebook page. 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You can certainly email us at info@eaaradio.net. And apart from social media, you can text us through an SMS short message server or service on your phone. And that phone number for texting is 920-550-1210. And we get those texts right in here as well. So our first quarter hour is devoted to members of the International Federal Partnership, folks who are exhibiting in the Federal Pavilion. And Paul's going to introduce our guest.
11: Well, first of all, Mike, good afternoon to you.
12: Thank you.
11: Always nice to be back here. And we have a good program today. Our first guest is Adam Gerhart from the National Transportation Safety Board. Adam is an air safety investigator, and he's out of Washington, D.C. First of all, Adam, we know what you guys do. You're advancing safety for the aviation industry. We sincerely appreciate everything you guys do to support safety for us. So Let's get started. You were telling me earlier that there's a new division at the NTSB called AS20. Can you just give us a rundown on what that's about and what your role in it is?
12: Absolutely. Well, Paul, I just want to thank you and EAA also for hosting another great year here at AirVenture. AS20 is the General Aviation Accident Investigation Division. And really what that is, it's a somewhat new division. And when we say new at the NTSB, it's been around for about 3 years. So,
11: sure.
12: You know, in government time, folks have been with us for a long time. So it is relatively new. One of the common questions that we constantly get at our booth or when we're doing outreach is, how do I get a job at the NTSB? And it's a great place to work. And AS20 is part of that answer. Basically, what it is it's an entry-level division for investigators to get their foot in the door and work and lead accident investigations. Typically, they are more in the event where you have substantial damage, but and again, we have a good accident where the pilot walks away.
11: Okay.
12: If there is such thing as a good accident, that's one of them. So in that case, our division will lead an overwhelming majority of those accidents while also then learning from senior air safety investigators and being involved in more in-depth investigations under their direction.
13: So how does the creation of this division change the number of investigators able to take on work?
12: Great question. We have 5 investigators spread across based within the regions in the Eastern, Central, and Western, and actually a recent addition in the past year all the way up in our Anchorage office. So we have additional 5 investigators devoted to doing the more minor accident investigations, but also at the same time doing a full accident report, determining and then submitting the probable cause for the board member to determine.
11: So I think I just understood. I think you just answered my next question was, so you have 5 investigators that are spread out around the country. So they're dispatched on a regional basis by somebody in Washington, D.C., I suppose. Are they able to dispatch on their own?
12: It's a pick and choose sort of thing. So if there's an investigation where we can launch with a senior investigator where there's going to be an opportunity to for us to assist with the investigation while also learning an additional airframe or learning something with a component of the investigation. So you are part of the team, but at the same time you're getting that mentorship on the job. It's a great experience.
11: Perfect. So let's go back to, I want to be one of those. What are the qualifications, you know, that would make a desirable candidate for you?
12: Absolutely. It's something where a lot of the air safety investigators, the NTSB, have a tremendous amount of experience, 20, 25 years of experience in the industry. AS20 is a group where we use a pathways program, a recent graduate pathways. It's something that the federal government uses beyond the NTSB. It's not necessarily an NTSB-specific thing. In that instance, you need to be 2 years removed from some sort of qualifying degree. Now, it's not a major that we're looking for. It's just that you've graduated from an undergraduate institution or a master's degree. That's how I was able to qualify. Earned a master's degree in human factors 2 years, okay. About a year prior to when the job announcement came out.
11: So is that likely going to be the part of investigation that you would be involved in, or could it be a variety of things?
12: It wouldn't be that specific. We have psychologists really that are devoted to the human factors portion of our major investigations. For us, we're really being groomed to be that investigator in charge where we're really a jack of all trades, where you never are quite sure what's going to pop up next. And so whether it's helicopter, light sport aircraft, you're going to be ready to handle anything that comes through our door.
11: Sure.
13: It sounds like there's an acronym there, right? An ORM, Organizational Resource Management, right?
12: Absolutely. Yeah.
13: Talking with Adam Gerhardt from Washington, who's an accident safety investigator for the National Transportation Safety Board. So are you taking applications actively, like right now as we speak, for AS20 positions?
12: There is not a application window open right now. It's something that we're hoping for in this fiscal year. The most practical advice I can say is monitor usajobs.gov, .gov, and create a search filter for National Transportation Safety Board job announcements. And I know that's a little bit in the weeds, but really just watch that job site. Watch for when we're putting out positions. You can get a notification through that website. It's extremely helpful. Make sure you don't miss the opening.
11: And Adam, for the general aviation pilots who are part of our audience, what would you want them to know about the NTSB and some of their programs for education?
12: One of the most important things that we're looking at right now is loss of control, and it's something that we've been focusing on for many years now. One of the ways that it's been really encouraging, because I've been sitting here with my colleagues at our booth in the Federal Pavilion, and it's something we've seen repeated for folks coming up and saying, thank you for publishing reports. I read them on a weekly basis. I read them on a monthly basis. The folks that are doing that, we don't want to overlook the fact that just simply taking the time to read our detailed investigations, to learn from others, is one of the most valuable ways I think the general aviation community can learn from what the NTSB is all about, preventing future accidents.
11: Well, I tell the people I work with in aviation training that we should never, ever waste a mistake, that there's always something to be learned.
12: Absolutely. Yeah. Absolutely.
14: How do you recommend people take a look at some of the reports from which we can learn?
12: I would say within our aviation accident database,
14: On NTSB.gov?
12: On NTSB.gov. Mm-hmm. There's one other facet of our investigation I want to point out. We, of course, always have a factual report, an analysis, and then a probable cause. But what that report is based upon is factual information in our public docket. So one of the most important things with the NTSB is to be transparent. And from that public docket that can be accessed from the factual report, there's usually a link associated in that report, you can see even more information from what we've built our case off of. So don't a lot of folks, even flight instructors or airline pilots, are they don't know. And I before I came to work for the board, I said, "What is this docket?" There's a lot more information in there that can be learned from.
14: Great guidance on how to make use of the NTSB in a time or in an instance when you don't have to, right?
12: Absolutely. I love what I do, but one of the most challenging aspects is to talk to the pilots that just had a bad day. But talking with them, understanding what happened, others can learn from those. So nobody really wants to talk to me after they have an accident, but we can file a detailed accident report, and hopefully others can learn from the event.
11: So Adam, while you're here for the remaining week, are there some things that you yourself want to see, you know, as part of the air venture?
12: Absolutely. Well, yesterday the B-25 and the Doolittle raid, yeah, recreation, just the tribute to the veterans is something that
11: it's always special, isn't it?
12: If you don't get a little emotional about that, maybe need to refocus, because it's just an amazing sight. It's a great show. This is my second time here, and it has not disappointed.
11: Once again, thanks for everything you do,
14: Adam Gerhart with the National Transportation Safety Board. Thanks for joining us. So a little later in this hour, we'll be talking about airman certification standards with the FAA and with the chairman, with the chief executive officer of the Abingdon Company. 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
7: This is Digital Dave.
15: And I'm Fast Eddie.
7: And we're joined by Lieutenant Colonel McMillan Achu of NORAD. They're our friends, too.
15: Yes, they are. The NORAD is good people.
7: Good people dealing with us.
15: Yeah.
16: Thank you for having us.
7: You are most welcome, sir. So you're part of the team that polices airspace. Is that correct?
16: So in NORAD, we are the North American Aerospace Defense Command, right? So we are in charge of keeping North America safe. That's a primary mission, right?
7: That's a huge job.
16: It is. It's challenging, but we appreciate the men and women there, you know, come up to the command to be able to execute that mission, and we try to do our best to do it safe. So we are a binational command, and we work with a close national partners of Canada. So the North American Aerospace Command is the United States and Canada, not forgetting Alaska, extending up to that portion.
7: Okay, well, let's talk about what exactly you do at NORAD.
16: So at NORAD, primarily I am

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1: So you're the guy that is analyzing threats or devising scenarios, that kind of thing, and responses?
2: I can think about it that way. But we have a whole team. It's a team effort, right? You have every input from the tactical fighters themselves that are in charge of executing an intercept if it does happen, all the way to the generals that are deciding what to do if we do come up with a difficult situation.
1: Yeah, well, as we've seen over in Ukraine, drones have become incredibly useful, and I would think that you guys must be really concerned because they're awfully hard to defend against.
2: Drones are difficult, but if you think about what we do right now, our focus is more of protecting not so much the drones, but drones is one of the things we do. But at this point, let's talk about a little bit of how we make sure civil aviation, general aviation in particular, is done in a safe way.
1: Okay.
2: Just to keep people safe as they go up and they're executing and protecting the president, of course, during his movements. Making sure, post 9/11 was a good example of why we are here. Making sure that you don't have nefarious people trying to use general aviation to cause harm in North America.
1: So it's safe to say that 9/11, you have to reevaluate a lot of your policies after that.
2: That's a safe thing to say.
1: And they err on the side of caution, which means for us, don't do anything dumb.
3: Yeah, good luck with that.
2: I would say planning, right? Planning kind of gets us away from that, you know, I wouldn't call it dumb, but the things that we don't want to have happen, right?
1: Right, right.
2: And we try to advise all the general aviation entities out there to say, hey, there's something called a notation to airmen, right? NOTAMs, they call them. So just read those before you try to take off and have a flight plan. You know, plan your...
1: Well, on a personal note, I live outside Philadelphia, so whenever President Biden came home for the weekend, the TFR extended all the way up beyond my house. So it was interesting to see all of a sudden there's no more airplanes. Where'd everybody go? And I understand that one of the airports I go to, New Garden, did have someone requested to land there because they blew the TFR. And he had to answer some questions.
3: You know, on the other side of the coin, too, a lot of people are not familiar with the fact that model aviation is affected by these TFRs as well. Once again, when Biden was home...
1: They're grounded.
3: Yeah, they are. We had a model field we do an event at, and we had to get special permission from Secret Service and several other alphabet agencies so that we could fly our model planes. And the first question they asked was, are you flying drones? No, we're not. And we got along well with them. We had fun.
2: Having fun, that's the key to it, right? I mean, once those TFRs come up, or they're not trying to take away from the fun we're having, there are procedures. Those TFRs don't just pop up. And that's why we have those, you know, the Secret Service would not just allow the president to do whatever he wants, right? They want to make sure whatever he does, it's safe.
1: Right.
2: So we try to publish those ahead of time. The Secret Service does a coordination with FAA to say, hey, this chunk of airspace, we need those for a specific time. So we publish those. I mean, we, meaning the FAA, does, and we also monitor it at NORAD to make sure that we provide the protection over those published airspace. And you mentioned something about, you know, planning and having the procedures, special permissions to go into it. So having those authorized codes to be able to identify yourself while you're flying a flight plan. So once you go into those, we know who you are. We have your flight plan. You're talking to somebody and they're giving you that permission. They know who you are and they're tracking everything. So
1: you're saying that even though there's a TFR, with the right procedures and talking to the right people, you may get permission to fly through it.
2: Yes. So, and that's the talk, squawk, and follow your flight plan. 1200 squawk is not an authorized squawk in the TFR, just when it's protected by the president, right? So once you file a flight plan, you've read your NOTAMs, you follow the procedures, then the NOTAMs come when you click on that published

0: flight restricted area, the TFR we call them, they have procedures on what to do to have permission. Typically, those TFRs do not just extend beyond reasonable airspace, right? It's typically a 30 nautical miles on the outside, and with an inner marine, typically about a 10 nautical mile more restricted. If you have to take off from that 10 nautical miles, you have to have special procedures, and also with the 30 nautical miles, right? You have to be talking to somebody, you have to have an assigned code, and you file a flight plan. If you do those three things, typically you will be allowed to take off. There might be certain circumstances where you're not allowed to. It's just the inconvenience of it, but we have to also consider the nature of protecting our president, right?
1: Well, so, I also imagine that you consider the proposed route of this person. Like, if they're in the 10-mile ring, but they're immediately heading out from it, you're not so concerned. But if they have to traverse over whatever it is you're protecting, then you're a lot less likely to grant them permission, I would think.
0: And that's something where at Secret Service, when we do this, we take the analysis, right, and we go with, you know, different TFRs have different rules, and we set those rules based upon the threat posture that we have perceived to exist.
1: It's a different world they live in.
2: It is. You know? It is.
1: Us blissfully unaware.
2: But I was thinking, too, you know, if you're talking to them, it's a big difference between, say, skirting the edge of the TFR versus flying right over, directly over whatever it is you're trying to protect. Big difference.
0: Very big difference.
1: I would still think that if you're flying directly over, they're more likely to say you can divert around, you cannot pass over.
2: I would rather divert around,
1: yeah,
2: because that way you don't get into trouble. You don't have those problematic F-16 intercepts and the funny questions that come after.
0: It all boils down to planning.
1: Yes,
0: planning,
2: exactly.
0: Reading your NOTAMs.
1: And it's not, it can't be last minute. I imagine you have to do that a couple of weeks in advance if you know you're going to do this and you know there's going to be a TFR.
0: And usually minimum of 48 hours that those TFRs are published.
1: Right.
0: So if you're doing your plan, you have enough time.
1: Okay.
0: And if it all fails, talk to somebody while you're airborne. 121.5.
1: Okay.
0: Guard radio. And if, you know, just...
1: By that point, you realize, oh, no, I've messed up. And let's try and make this less mess up.
2: And then you can fill out one of those NASA reports afterwards.
1: Yeah.
2: Don't laugh. I'm sure it's been done.
1: Oh, I'm sure. Yeah, well, get out of jail free card is awfully enticing.
2: Yes, it is.
1: So,
2: but that doesn't forgive all sins.
1: So how many TFR do you have to process? I mean, is this one a month? I mean, obviously with Biden, wherever the president is going, there's a TFR. There's ones that recur, like when he goes home, where I guess it's Mar-a-Lago now. That's a standard TSR. You just turn it on again.
0: And those are the more frequent ones. We have the presidential TFRs, and we also have other TFRs, like, you know, having the National Assembly, and there are other events that it's determined if a valuable, you know, requirement to protect. And there are all the TFRs out there. We don't protect every single TFR. We have the critical TFRs that we actually pay attention, like the presidential TFR, National Assembly, and so forth.
1: So you're not necessarily scrambled over the Super Bowl?
0: The Super Bowl is a big one. It's a big concern. We would have a TFR over the Super Bowl.
1: And we've had those. Backed up with teeth.
2: Lots of teeth.
1: Yeah. Lots of people who are not happy.
0: And if you do have that intercept, don't panic. Just follow the rules.
1: Well, see, you should probably paint that on the side of the F-16. Don't panic. You know?
2: Yeah.
1: I'm here to help you.
2: Right. But, you know, what they fail to understand is it's not the guy on your left that you're worried about. It's that guy behind you.
1: That's the guy in trail, yeah.
2: Yeah, he's in weapons range.
1: We'd like to assure you that these missiles are our standard form of greeting.
2: Yes.
1: And not to be concerned. All right, we've been talking with Lieutenant Colonel McMillan Achu of NORAD. Thank you, sir, for your service. Thank you for everything you do that none of us ever know about.
0: Thank you very much. A safe flying day is a good day.
2: Yes,
1: right,
2: it is.
1: It sure is. All right, this is Digital Dave.
2: I'm Fast Eddie,
1: and this is EAA Radio.
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4: Now, Well, since they tell me that I stay on topic just in the bump, I'm going to keep us moving in that direction of Wonderful Wednesday. We have Jolie Lucas, who is a writer and a Mooney pilot. She's a contributor to AOPA's monthly AOPA Opinion Leaders blog, where I know her from because I used to do that as well.
5: Me too.
4: And also AOPA pilot and the Mooney Airplane Pilots Association Mapalog and other aviation publications. She's a licensed psychotherapist, so we'll work with that later. Okay, Rob.
5: I always need a little...
4: Not all about you.
5: No.
4: And she teaches the Right Seat Ready Safety Seminar and is the founder, and this is a reason, of the all-volunteer Mooney Ambassadors and co-founded Mooney Girls. And Jolie, welcome to the program, and I want to know more about Mooney Girls.
6: Oh my goodness, thank you so much for having me. It's a great opportunity to be here on EAA Radio once again. I totally enjoy it. Mooney Girls is an organization that we founded to promote females to not only become pilots, but we're also looking at mechanics and aircraft owners. Many times in a couple, the female has control of the checkbook. So we are trying to educate females about aviation purchases, safety purchases, etc. So we promote aviation to girls and women across the country through Mooney Girls, and we're just so thrilled to be here. It's Wednesday of Air Venture, which is Women's Day, which is so fabulous. So
4: oh yeah, it's Women Venture. That's exactly right.
6: Today, so you'll see a lot of those purple shirts today.
5: Are there chapters of Mooney Girls around the country, or how is it organized?
6: It is not organized into chapters, so you can find out more information on MooneyGirls.com. But basically, what we do is meet with women at aviation events like Sun and Fun, the AOPA regionals here at Oshkosh, of course, and then we are also presenting Right Seat Ready, which is our companion safety seminar for the non-pilot that's in the rider of the back seat. And we've toured with AOPA in 2017, and then we were just at Livermore teaching our Right Seat Ready course. So we get to meet a lot of people that way. About 90% of our attendees are female, and then we have our 10% male. Our goal is to get more people flying and enjoying the process. The more you know, the more you want to fly. And we've also made 4 or 5 pilots out of our attendees that were non-pilots before.
4: Well, that's pretty exciting. And I think you've hit on an interesting point, which is the partner of the person who wants to fly has to be part of the equation. If
6: Absolutely.
4: They're not comfortable, I see many people drop out of flying after a time because their wife or their husband won't fly with them.
6: Can I tell you just a quick story?
4: Oh, sure. Yeah, please. That's why you're here.
6: I was at AOPA Livermore, and this man came running up to me. He said, "Are you Jolie Lucas?" And I said, "Yes, I am." And he said, "You changed my life." And I said, "Okay, how did I do that?" And he said, "My wife attended your Right Seat Ready course in Camarillo in 2017 at AOPA. And she came away with her double-sided laminated checklist. And so our attendees can fly along and really check things out." He said, "We were driving down the freeway in California to go to the airplane." And she said, "Turn the car around." And he said, "What's wrong?" And she said, "I forgot my checklist at home." She will not fly without her checklist. And it's made her such an active participant. She knows how to read the manifold pressure gauge, the tachometer, all of that sort of thing. So that's what education does for us, is to light up the brain so they're excited about having a role, using the radios, working the transponder, all of those things. So he said, "I changed his life," which was super awesome.
5: And that really reduces the right seat person's anxiety level if they have
6: right
5: it, because they're focused on other things.
6: Hopefully none of our attendees we've been teaching for 10 years would ever need to use these techniques
4: of
6: that
4: course.
6: We teach them. But if their left seat pilot eats a bad fish stick and starts vomiting, our right seaters, they're right seat ready. They know what to do.
4: That's huge. That really is huge. And as you said, some of them will transition into Correct. Becoming pilots because they lose that fear. They begin to feel a measure of control. I found a lot of people's issues of fear are control issues.
6: Right. Absolutely. And I've been a licensed psychotherapist for 29 years now. So what's lovely, my teaching partner is Jan Maxwell, and she's the co-owner of Maxwell Aviation, which is the largest Mooney service center in the country. So she's got the mechanics in. She's also an instrument-rated pilot. But I have the psychology of flight in, and I understand anxiety and how that affects the brain. You're absolutely right, Amy. When we can relax, we can access the high part of our brain that we do not share with reptiles. And it's our inner CEO where we can make decisions and base those decisions on the safest thing to do and usually real high executive functioning.
4: And I've found that families that fly together have a lot of fun.
6: That's right.
4: If you can draw them in. I used to give a talk here at EAA about drawing your family into your home built project for exactly the same reason, because you had choices. You could either do this project and be in the hangar or at the airport or in the garage all the time for 4 or 5 years, all your spare time, or you could actually bring your family into it, and by getting them to be participants, they want that project to succeed.
6: Absolutely. I've had so many people talk about that. With Mooney Girls, we just feel like it's fun. It's empowering. We want women to know and girls to know that we are not defined by anybody. We want to get that 7% up to 8, 9, 10,
4: of course.
6: 50% female pilots and aviators.
5: Well, you know, another thing from the male perspective is that it's going to make guys happier. I mean, I know so many pilots that love flying or love just being up here and watching what's going on. And I'll say, well, did you bring your bride along? And they go, oh, no, she doesn't care about this stuff.
6: Right.
5: Or does she fly? Nah, not if she can help it.
6: And opposite side of that is, as a female pilot, walking through some exhibits or I pull up to the airport, and if I have a male passenger, many times the line person is asking the male how much fuel they would like. And so we're not often assumed that we're pilots, and I want that to change. And our attitude is that we can be fierce, and we can be girly girls, we can wear jeans and t-shirt, it doesn't matter, that we're going to really promote females in aviation. Again, whether it's mechanics, pilots, supporters, etc.
4: Well, you do a lot of that with your blogging. I
6: yes,
4: know.
6: I do.
4: You know, getting out there, putting your face out there, showing yourself as a leader is something that makes a big difference to the next generation. And we've been talking about the next generation all week, Rob. The only way you nudge these numbers is very slowly over time by changing perception. I think that's where you're going with this.
5: Well, and look at the response that we had from Captain Tammy Jo Schultz the other day.
4: Yes.
5: Actually, which just a few minutes ago, about the struggles that she faced as she was 3 times turned down by the Air Force recruiter, by the Army, before the Navy picked her up. But every place she tried to get into aviation, they said, we're not going to have any women flying our airplanes. You know, but she didn't give up.
6: And that's absolutely right. In the presentation series that I'm doing called Exit the Holding Pattern, Achieve Your Aviation Goals, I talk about brain science and personality and how determination and preparation are shown in studies to be the top 2 indicators of success. So we have to persevere, use determination. We also have to be ready for opportunity. You know, I never thought that I would be on a national stage. I'm a jeans and t-shirt girl, and I never thought that I would have a platform, and I am so grateful for that. And the reason it happened was that I was ready. I was in a crash in 2003 and used that experience of being in a crash with my daughter and my father to show about perseverance and determination, positivity. And I so appreciate being here today.
4: Oh, yeah. Sometimes it's that critical moment. And we've talked about that with a couple of guys. P- people on this show about how important it is to hit that critical moment, and then boom, things really change. In the process of your healing from that critical moment, you found that platform and you moved forward, and now you're changing all these other lives. Tell us where people can find Mooney Girls online and where they can find you.
6: Yes. Well, Mooney Girls is mooneygirls.com. My website is jolielucas.com. Here at AirVenture, I'll be playing tonight in the EAA Concert Band at 5 p.m.
4: Awesome.
6: At Theater in the Woods. There are 90 of us this year. And on Friday, I will be 1 o'clock at the announcer's stand doing an interview with the Jumbotron, and that's always a hoot. 3 is Lightspeed Aviation is having a meet and greet, so come and see me at Lightspeed. And then on Saturday at 3, I'm doing Exiting the Hold, Reaching Your Aviation Goals. And I have wonderful door prizes from Lift Aviation, from King Schools, AOPA at 3 o'clock. It's going to be a hoot.
4: Fantastic. We've been speaking with Jolie Lucas. Thank you so much for coming to visit
6: Thank
4: us
6: you.
4: On EAA
5: Thanks
4: Radio.
5: So
6: Thank you so much.
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2: I'm Fast Eddie.
5: I'm Digital Dave.
2: Ooh, ate you something today.
5: Yes.
2: Hey, we got one of our favorite people in here that's with us this morning. We've got Barnaby Wayne Fan. Good morning.
7: Good morning, guys. It is truly wonderful to be back in the studio with you.
5: Oh, you flatter us so much.
2: You've missed your time in lockdown, right?
7: You guys are still you guys, but I missed you.
5: Wow. Okay, talk about setting a low bar.
2: Help.
5: Yes. All right, now you're our a lot of people may know that you built the original Facet Mobile, which was like the poor man's F-117.
7: Well, I mean, I didn't think of it that way, but yes, you know, lifting body.
5: Right. Lifting body,
7: very
5: can't
7: light,
5: figure out what holds
7: airplane.
5: It up.
7: Yep. Oh, well, the air holds it up in relatively conventional ways. It just, you have to be able to look at it the right way to know that.
5: Right, right. You just got to use your imagination. But
2: it is slightly unconventional.
5: Very.
7: Yeah, well.
5: Anyway, you're building its bigger brother?
7: I mean, I've just recently, you know, I've been developing two-place successor. I mean, it was always a plan to do a two-place airplane. As with lots of home-built projects, we're a little behind schedule.
5: Yes, yes.
7: But, you know, I've been evolving the concept over many years, and I've just started actually making parts, cutting metal on what I call the FMX-7, which is a facet mobile concept-based light sport two-seater.
5: Now, it's the 7, not the 2. What happened to the other 5?
7: Oh, okay. Well, my convention is I give a number, an FMX, and, you know, because facet mobile experiment number, to each hull shape.
5: Oh.
7: And so the original 7 Whiskey Delta, the original facet mobile, is actually FMX-4.
5: Okay.
7: The two-seater that I thought I was going to build immediately after was 5, and 5 never got built as a personal airplane, but a scaled-down version actually became a balloon-launch UAV system called high-altitude shuttle system that's still operational.
5: Nice.
7: NASA's flying them. 6 was a design study for someone that never went anywhere, so here we are at 7. And like I said, it's an LSA, and what I'm trying to do is to take all the advantages of this low aspect ratio lifting body concept and wrap it up into what I think will be a great airplane for me and personal pilots, you know, for private flying.
5: Sounds good to me.
2: I'm in.
5: Now, this is kind of an aside question.
7: Yeah.
5: You've been in engineering a long time.
7: Yep.
5: The tools have advanced so much, especially the quality and power of the tools available to the average person.
7: Yeah.
5: How much has that helped you in this design process?
7: Quite a bit, actually. And you know, it's more on the manufacturing side because, you know, there's some guys in Independence, Oregon, at EAA Chapter 292, and we talked about this a few years ago, who are building a replica of the original Facet Mobile.
5: Right.
7: And that airplane, I'm happy to say, is on the gear, covered, engines running. It's probably, you know, I mean, but for the unfortunate world events, it probably would have flown last year, but I think they'll probably get it flying this year. But one of the things they pioneered and I'm working with was they laid out the entire structure in SolidWorks, in CAD, and then they have literally homemade NC machinery to cut all the parts. And we're doing the same thing with FMX7. So the tubes and the gussets come off the machine, cut perfectly to size and shape with the Clico holes in it already, so you can Clico it all up. And that's marvelous. The number of hours of bandsawing and filing that takes out of the project is huge.
1: Yeah. Plus, you can make revisions a lot quicker.
7: The revisions actually take just almost as much time because you have to do it in the computer.
1: Right.
7: But, yeah, if you mismake a part, you can make another one real quick. If you mess up a part, you can make another one real quick. And the other thing that I really love about it is it's repeatable.
1: Right.
7: So once you get the first one working, you can make more relatively easily. Whereas, you know, if you handcraft something and you want to build another one, you got to handcraft the next one.
1: Same amount of time.
7: So, yeah, that's really a cool thing. And, you know, the same Robert Haynes, the same guy who did a lot of the NC work for the replica Fastmobile, is working with me on the 7.
1: Okay, what are the major design goals of the FMX7?
7: Well, the FMX7 is intended to be a great light sport airplane, fundamentally.
1: Oh, okay.
7: So it's aimed at the pilot who is the light sport pilot, the person who flies mostly day at VFR, mostly, you know, medium, short to medium length. And so if you take a look at it, what you end up with is an airplane, first of all, stall and spin resistant, lots of room in the cockpit. And the real cool thing about the low aspect ratio shapes is you can build the airplane very light. And if you can get the performance out of it, that means you can get a lot of useful load. And that's something that I've been thinking about a lot because, you know, if you look at the sizes and weights of humans.
1: Yeah, I'm not getting any lighter.
7: Well, I mean, individual humans can sometimes get lighter if you put a lot of work into it. I mean, I've done that for myself. But on average, you know, if you go back to the FARs at the time, a lot of the airplanes we fly now were certified. The FAA considered a standard weight human 170 pounds. Well, I did some looking just recently at the anthropomorphic data for the U.S. and the 50th percentile upper middle-aged American male, approaching 40 American male, is 195 pounds.
1: Wow.
7: And the 75th percentile is 225 pounds.
1: Okay, so now you're making me feel bad.
7: Okay, but here's the point. If I take two 75th percentile guys, which is not an unreasonable number of thing to design to as your crew. You know, they're not the biggest people, but 75th percentile. Two 75th percentile guys and 25 gallons of avgas is 608 pounds.
1: And there you go.
7: Okay. And, you know, because light sport has the 1320-pound max gross, it doesn't leave you all that much for the airframe. And if you look at the history, actually, of some LSAs, I mean, there's some really good ones out there. But there are some that essentially failed in the marketplace because they didn't have enough useful load. They were otherwise good airplanes. And what's sad is even for some of them, they probably had the performance to fly at higher gross weights. But it was not legal from a regulatory viewpoint. So the idea of being able to get that much useful load in a light sport or personal airplane is cool because, yeah, I can put full fuel and two people or one person and a lot of baggage and really have a useful airplane.
1: Cool. Fabric covered?
7: Yeah.
1: Okay. Yeah. Well, light sport, you're limited to what's the max, 132 in level flight or something like that?
7: 120 knots cruise.
1: Okay.
7: Or max cruise, you know.
1: Yeah. Okay. So, sounds wonderful. And you're actually building that.
7: Yes.
1: You're making parts.
7: Yeah. I mean, you know, it's kind of this progression I think every home builder goes through. There's the airplane I'm thinking about.
1: Mm-hmm.
7: And then there's the airplane I'm thinking about building. And then there's the airplane I'm going to build. And it's kind of nice to finally be able to look you straight in the eye and say, this is the airplane I am building.
1: Well, I have to admit, you showed us a picture before we came in studio, and it doesn't look like an airplane. I mean, it's so unconventional.
7: Yeah, well, you know, what I showed you was a piece of an airplane. And, you know, hopefully, you know, by the end of the year, I will have, I call it an airplane-shaped jungle gym. I'll have all the structure put together,
1: mm-hmm.
7: you know, and I'll have something that looks like a weird airplane. You know,
1: something that's at least identifiable.
7: And then of course, there's all the work of doing the systems and getting it covered and all that, which is part of any building project. But we're well underway. The design is pretty much frozen, and it's getting real. And that's pretty cool.
5: That's cool.
2: Now, I'm assuming the structure on this is riveted together?
7: Yeah. I mean, basically what I've done is to follow the same practice we did on Facetmobile.
2: Okay. Cherry Max rivets, pop rivets.
7: Yeah, blind rivets. I mean, whether they're Cherry Max or another brand, but fundamentally that. Gussets holding together aluminum tubes. You know, and then local steel tube in some of the hard points like attach fittings and landing gear and things like engine mounts, things like that. And once again, there's two reasons for that. One is it's the lightest way to build an airplane, and the other is what the fabrication skills and fabrication equipment I have available and my personal engineering skills. I know I can do that.
5: Right,
7: a good
5: you're
7: job
5: familiar
7: of that.
5: With it. Right.
7: Yeah. So,
5: Barnaby, is there a website where we can follow along?
7: Well, first of all, I have a personal website that's waynefan.co, not .com.
5: Okay.
7: And then also I put out a newsletter, I believe that's facetmobile@tinyletter.com. But in any case, if you contact me through my website, you can subscribe to my newsletter. And that's, you know, periodic updates. When I have something reasonable to report, it shows
5: right,
7: up on
5: right.
7: the on the newsletter.
5: Well, I personally can't wait to see that thing sitting outside this building.
7: I'm looking forward to it. I mean, you know.
5: Maybe we can glom a free ride.
2: I was going to say.
7: Well, yeah, I mean, now that it's a two-place, I can actually take people for a ride in a Facetmobile, and that would be a wonderful thing.
5: Well, I'm a 75th percentile, so we can test out your useful load.
2: And I'm 50, so we're
5: all
2: good.
5: Right.
7: Yeah,
5: thank you.
7: I mean, it's just, and you know, the other issue is making the hatch big enough, but I think we've got that covered.
5: All right. Thank you for joining us, Barnaby. As always, a pleasure. I'm Digital Dave.
2: And I'm Fast Eddie.
5: And this is EAA Radio.
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8: Radio, Rob Sturgeon here, EAA Oshkosh, and I'm speaking with Greg Poppenhaus, the captain of the Goodyear blimp. Is that correct?
9: Yes, the Spirit of Goodyear. We're based out of Akron, Ohio, and we're just glad, we're thrilled that EAA has asked us to come up here. It's just been a fantastic event. It's just phenomenal to see everyone here, all the aviation enthusiasts. It's just a fantastic event to come to.
8: Did you pilot the blimp last time it was here, back in, I believe, what, 88?
9: 88? No, I'm afraid not. Actually, I was flying helicopters for the Army back in 88, but I did fly it in here. We took off on Sunday, flew over the Brewers game, and when we got done with that, we flew the blimp up here, and we've been moored over in their Pioneer Field since.
8: From your location, how long does it take to bring a blimp to Oshkosh, or where'd you come from?
9: We're based in Akron, Ohio, and to get here from Akron, Ohio is a two-day trip. Basically, we flew to Elkhart, Indiana. We stayed overnight, and then the next day we took off from Elkhart and made our way up here. And actually, the first attempt we tried to make up here, we had to turn around and go back to Elkhart, because when we got over the lake, we were down to 4 miles an hour. So at that pace, it was going to take us like 20 hours to get here. So we ended up turning around, going back to Elkhart, staying overnight, and the next day making our way back.
8: What type of engines are on a blimp or your blimp?
9: The same you see on like a Cessna Skymaster. They're Continental IO360s, and they produce about 210 horsepower each.
8: And how much fuel can you carry to get to a destination? Of course, you might get hung up with weather and like you said, going 4 miles an hour.
9: Yeah, on board with our, we can carry 135 gallons in our main tanks, and we could put two external fuel tanks on the blimp and carry an additional 150 gallons. So we have a pretty good endurance as long as the winds are in our favor and we're not doing 4 miles an hour over the ground.
8: For everybody listening here today, what makes a blimp go up and down?
9: Well, basically the helium gives us our lift, and basically the blimp doesn't weigh anything. And our flight controls in the back of the ship, much like a plane, controls our pitch up and down and steering it left and right.
8: So you don't have people running in the cabin to the front and to the back to make the nose go up and down. How do you do that?
9: Basically, next to the pilot's seat, you have an elevator wheel. In a plane, you have a yoke, or in a helicopter, you have a cyclic. Well, in a blimp, we have an elevator wheel. And as we wheel it back, the elevator will go up. As we wheel it forward, the elevator will go down. And then we have the same type of pedals you would see in a plane or a helicopter. And basically, push on the left pedal, you go left, right, you go right. But unlike a plane or a helicopter, the blimp doesn't bank. It's just like a flat turn. I tell people it's like powering an underpowered pontoon boat.
8: How many years have you been doing this?
9: Usually I tell my passengers when we're flying that today's my first day, but I've been doing this for over 8 years.
8: Now, I've seen the blimp more here at Oshkosh, and it can come make a pretty steep dive down. What's the greatest angle that you can put that into?
9: Our max angle is 30 degrees. And like you mentioned, we do have to make a pretty steep dive when we come into land, and it's because as we're flying around, the ship doesn't weigh anything. So if you don't weigh anything at 1,000 feet, you're going to have to drive it down to the ground. So we'll have to pitch it 10, 20, and sometimes 30 degrees nose down, and we'll even have to bring in power to drive it down to the ground.
8: When you make an approach to land, or at your base or your portable tower, how far out do you have to set up the approach for a landing? Like an aircraft, a small aircraft, it doesn't take much. You get out past the end of the runway, you've got your approach. A jet, you start doing it 20 miles out, making the approach. How do you do it in a blimp?
9: Blimp, we're actually very maneuverable. We can actually turn on a dime. So it all depends on the area and the terrain. Like where we're operating right now, we have like a little bit of a tree line. So I'll just come right over the trees, and as soon as I get the nose past the trees, I'll just nose it over, come right into the crew. We don't need a big area for us to turn. It's, I want to say, probably considered much like a helicopter radius for us to turn.
8: When you're flying along cross country, I'm sure your craft becomes a small airplane magnet. People want to see it, so they want to drive up closer. Can you tell us a little bit about that?
9: Well, yes, a lot of times when we're flying across country, you'll have planes come alongside of us, and they'll get a hold of us on the radio, and they just ask if they could take pictures, and it's not a problem. I've never had any trouble with people getting too close to us. They always keep their distance, and everything is just fine.
8: Well, that would have been the first thing I would worry about is, oh, here comes another one. You know, watch out for the guy on the left.
9: Well, it's probably because flying helicopters in the Army, you used to have to do a lot of formation flying, and what I consider close and what other people consider close are two different things.
8: So how many passengers can you carry on the Goodyear blimp?
9: We can take 6 passengers plus a pilot.
8: And I'm John. How do you do? You could basically stay up all day.
9: Yes, and usually when we're flying around, you've seen us flying around with the passengers, we're only burning about 6 gallons an hour. That's total with the two engines. So we're actually very economical. With just our main tanks, we could stay up for over 20 hours.
8: Notice the semi parked near the tower. Do you have like a chase crew that follows you across the country?
9: Yeah, our total crew is 21 people. We've got 16 ground crew personnel and 5 pilots. Part of that ground crew personnel is we have aircraft mechanics, heavy-duty mechanics, electronic technicians, administrative assistants. So they all have a primary job. And then about every half hour, 45 minutes, we interrupt their day to come out and help us land the ship. Because I can't land without the crew there.
8: Unlike a Zeppelin, there's probably no frame inside the balloon itself, right? Or actually, it's not a balloon, but inside the blimp itself.
9: Correct. You know, where a Zeppelin, like you mentioned, it has a framework inside there. Where ours, there's no framework. And basically, it's all maintained by air pressure. It's filled with helium, and inside the helium space, we have these two ballonets, or airbags. So as the helium expands and contracts, those airbags or ballonets will inflate or deflate accordingly.
8: Have you ever had a leak in flight?
9: You have had small little holes develop, but the pressure is so small that it's actually less than 1 psi. We measure in inches of water. So if we were to get a hole in the envelope, it takes so little helium would escape that it may take us days to even realize we have a hole. So it's not a big concern.
8: What about lightning? Do you ever get lightning strikes on a blimp, or is that a concern?
9: Well, just like with any airplane, we try to avoid flying around any thunderstorms. We have onboard radar, and also the crew on the ground is constantly watching the radar, that if we see any weather developing around the blimp, if we're like here and flying pastures, we'll just land, put it on the mast, and wait for the system or the storm to pass. If we're doing a cross-country flight and we have a storm develop, we'll deviate and we'll land at another airport. We'll tell the crew to arrive at another airport, they'll set the mast and we'll land, and we'll just stay there overnight or wait for the storm to pass.
8: So Do you keep this inside a building? Is it stored indoors, or is it set outside all the time?
9: When we travel, it's outside all the time. But when we're back in Akron, we have our hangar back in Akron. Actually, I think it's the oldest operating blimp hangar in the world. It was built in 1917. It's 800 feet long, 100 feet tall, and 100 feet wide. And we put it in the hangar every night when we're done flying.
8: Your advertising sign on the side, how does that operate? And is it just a gazillion little light bulbs or what?
9: It's all LEDs, light-emitting diodes on there, and there's 3,700 of these boards. And on the boards, you have all the different colored LEDs. It's all controlled by a computer that's in the gondola. And our technicians program the computer. They'll take video streams off the web or graphics and put together a little display, and I just flip a switch and on it comes.
8: You can also come to the Goodyear pavilion here and the booth and sign up for a ride.
9: I think they had their drawing last night for that ride. So I think they had their winners yesterday, and hopefully, weather permitting, today we're going to take them up. I think it's around 5:30, 6 o'clock. We're going to have their winners.
8: Darn, they didn't call me yet. Well, Greg, thank you so much for sharing your time with us and all the listeners here at EAA Oshkosh, and we'll be looking for your Goodyear blimp.
9: Oh, it's been a pleasure being here. I hope we keep coming back every year. This is a fantastic event.
8: Hope to see you again next year. Thank you.
9: Thank you, sir.
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1: This is Digital Dave.
2: And I'm Fast Eddie, still.
1: Still.
2: Still. And with us from Green Bay Straubel Airport, we have, and I know I'm going to murder this name, Marty Piet.
10: Well done.
2: I'll be doggone. And Chris Follins.
11: You massacred that one, though. That's Felinus.
2: Felinus? What the
1: heck? Okay.
2: Well, I knew I was going to get one of them. Sorry, guys.
1: There goes your gold star.
2: Well, I never had one anyway.
1: All right. Anyway, this is an airport we've heard of. I've obviously never been there. Tell me all about it.
10: So, Green Bay Austin Straubel International Airport in Green Bay. We're just under an hour north of Oshkosh. We are happy to accept a number of your customers this year.
1: A number? Is it a lottery system?
10: There's about 150 aircraft on our ramp this week.
1: Wow.
10: For people that are coming down to Oshkosh Air Ventures, so appreciate that. But we have five airlines, five major carriers, United, American, Delta, Frontier, and Sun Country. Two FBOs, Executive Air and Jet Air, ready to accommodate all your GA needs.
1: All right, so you're all saying that when we leave here, we all go to Green Bay.
10: Please.
12: And from there down to Lakeland, hopefully.
1: Lakeland?
2: What's this Lakeland deal? Lakeland?
12: It's a little city in the middle of Florida.
2: Oh, that's not important right now.
1: Yeah. Yeah.
2: And don't call me Shirley.
1: So, you guys cater to all aviation. I mean, you got five airlines there. That's actually pretty big deal.
10: It is, yeah. We added Frontier Airlines, an ultra-low-cost carrier, in 2019, and Sun Country just about 2 years ago, or a little bit less. So that, in addition to the legacy carriers, quite a bit of availability.
1: How many flights a day?
10: Depending on the airline, depending on the week, and depending on the season, but anywhere from 20-plus flights per day on those airlines.
1: So you're not just served, you're well-served.
10: Yeah, well-served, not underserved by any means. We have nonstop service to Denver year-round, Atlanta, Detroit, Minneapolis, Chicago.
1: Philadelphia.
10: Maybe next.
1: Bummer.
2: No, actually, it's lucky for them. The part that I find interesting is that they have service to Florida. And this is great because the last time I checked, in Green Bay in the winter, it gets damn cold.
10: It does. So we know we have a pretty strong demand for Florida service, especially in the wintertime. Like you said, that's the time people want to get out of Wisconsin and go someplace warm. On the flip side, we think that people in Florida are looking for someplace maybe a little less hotter than the sun during the summertime. So that's why we have Chris with us here today, representing Central Florida, to talk a little bit about, you know, kind of our relationship that we have with Central Florida and with Sun and Fun.
1: Okay.
10: And trying to get people back and forth between the two locations.
1: So you're advocating express service.
10: Potentially, it'd be nice to have.
1: It would be nice to have.
10: It would.
11: I mean, there's a big connection, I think, between there's a great connection, I think, between Wisconsin and Florida, at least our part of Florida, which is Polk County, which is where we have Sun and Fun every year. It's not only that aviation connection, but there's also a big water ski connection. This is a big water ski country as well, and then Polk County as well is world capital of water ski. So there's so many different things that connect both areas, not just the alternate weathers, yeah, you know, that we have. And of course, we have after AirVenture, the next biggest air show. Sun and Fun, of course, in the country.
1: Which we've never been to, but we've been threatening to go.
11: Yeah. And I'm looking to have lovely Melanie from Sun and Fun here today with us, because next year we have the 50th anniversary of Sun and Fun, so it should be the biggest ever, I'd say.
1: All right, don't let her look at us, or they'll put their pictures up and they won't let us in.
13: Hi, Chris. Thank you guys for having me come on here. I do represent Sun and Fun Aerospace Expo. We are the largest air show and expo south of Chicago. We were started by EAA, and we are living and thriving with our 50th year coming up April 9th. And we're very excited to partner with Green Bay Austin Straubel and bring some of your local residents down to our event during that time.
1: So it sounds like you're putting together a package deal?
13: We certainly are. We've got some great ideas coming our way with a direct route straight to our show, possibly even into our airport if that works for us.
1: Oh, that'd be nice.
11: Mm-hmm. 300.
2: I was going to ask, do you have room for a couple of radio jabronis?
1: No.
2: You
1: know? No. No, they don't.
11: I'm sure we can figure something out.
2: Yeah.
1: They need a tram driver.
2: Somebody to empty the dumpsters.
1: Right.
11: Yeah.
13: Well, this year at Sun and Fun, it is our 50th anniversary, so to build and bridge that interest and that excitement to get your attendees here and the people in the area to come to Green Bay Austin Straubel's Airport, we've got some exciting lineups at Sun and Fun, and we've got the U.S. Air Force Thunderbirds coming. We are appealing to the Warbirds to really have a great presence there this year, and also inviting our previous Grand Champions to come and exhibit again. You know, we're very excited. This is the spring break for pilots, and so we hope that everyone wants to come out and thaw their wings in Florida and Lakeland.
1: I like that, thaw their wings. Well, it sounds like you're growing at a phenomenal rate.
13: We are. We've got about 200,000 attendees each year. We're over about 2,200 acres. 2,200 acres, and it's just a wonderful event.
1: That's not a small event anymore.
13: No,
1: You're rivaling. You're trying to catch up.
2: Well, what about campground facilities around there? I mean, if we're coming down, we're bringing the trailer.
1: Well, 2,200 acres, I think they can find you a spot.
2: Yeah, but where?
13: So we have a lot of partners with the hotels. We also have camping on the grounds. If you fly in and bring your airplane, you can camp under your wing. We've got a new exhibit that we debuted this past year, a venue. It's called The Island, sponsored by the Island of the Bahamas. And it's a wonderful place where the pilots flying in, they can come. They can eat at the restaurant. They can visit the pilot welcome center. They've got showers, restaurants, a shop, access to Uber, pick up, drop off. So we are thinking about all the attendees, filling in the cracks. We've got our show has just gotten better and better each year. And with our new leadership with Gene Conrad, what we've done is we're filling in the cracks so that we put a smile on every attendee that comes and says, wow, what an amazing event.
1: Okay. And like we need to go.
2: Yeah. What separates your event, Sun and Fun, from, say, Oshkosh?
1: About 1,500 miles.
2: Don't be a wise guy.
13: Well, you got that right, but we know where you can go. You can go to Green Bay, Austin Straubel, and you can take a flight down to Florida. And we'd be very excited to partner with them. So what separates us, we were actually founded by EAA. EAA started AirVenture many, many years ago, and they said, this is such a fantastic event. We got to go down south to Florida during the early springtime and do this again. So they started Sun and Fun. And it's been so successful through the years that I think it just became such a large entity that EAA had to say, you know what? They're good. They're doing well. Let's just separate that. We'll still be partners. You know, EAA comes and exhibits as a partner with us during our show and vice versa. We're up here. We've got two booths this year, and we're proud to partner and to spread the word about general aviation and the needs and sales and exhibits and vendors and just build the aviation community together.
1: Well, that sounds like, so you guys actually are two different entities now.
13: We are, yes.
1: Okay. And you know, I heard the words aerospace show in there, so you're definitely going after the big market and growing.
13: We are, you know, we are landlocked. We've got the airport on one side. We've got homes on the other. But what we're trying to do, about 12 years ago, we started the Aerospace Center for Excellence. We decided we needed to give back to the community. And we did that through our mission, which is to engage, educate, and accelerate the next generation of aerospace professionals. And by doing that, we're looking for partners to help build the word, to bring all the students, the children in. Our idea now is from car seat to cockpit. We're starting them with our story time at our museum as young as 2 years old and engaging the students and letting the parents know of the incredible opportunity at the Aerospace Center for Excellence to get their children in the aviation industry, because it's an incredible industry to be a part of.
1: It certainly is growing right now. Do you have one for us older folks, you know, from cane to cockpit? That's what I need.
2: I was going to say from cockpit to bathroom, you know.
1: that's the range of your expedition.
2: That's it.
1: So how many companies are aerospace companies are there these days? That sounds like a lot.
13: Well, we have over 500 exhibitors that come, and they're inside the hangars. We've got four hangars, as well as outside.
1: Okay. And you're still doing the EAA-style forums and building and all that?
13: We have many. EAA has their own forums. We have forums as well that different companies come in. AOPA is there as well with their forums. It's a great educational event for the different pilots running in. We've got the hands-on workshops as well. We've got Junior ACES, which are also workshops for our students and the young people to come in and learn and get excited about STEM-related activities.
1: Soup to nuts.
13: Yeah, that's right.
2: Sounds like everything here, they just picked it up and plopped it down in Florida.
1: Well, it started out that way, yeah.
2: Sure. Well, you know, the thing is, with all the forums and all the educational sessions that you have, there's just no way you can do all of the training seminars and everything, the speakers, and then see all the aircraft. It's got to be just like this.
1: Just like this, but slightly less.
2: You run nuts.
13: Well, that's the beauty. So many people say they love Sun and Fun because they can get it all in within the week's time.
1: Right. I've heard that it's like much more relaxing and laid back.
13: Well, baby, it's spring break for pilots.
1: Yeah, okay. Careful about that now. The Lakeland police might feel differently about that. But
2: well, you know, where there are pilots, there's always problems.
1: No, there's always fun.
13: That's right, because we're Sun and Fun.
1: That's
13: sun
1: right.
13: And fun.
1: See,
13: and this and team, our team is, I'm Melanie Fun this time, and this is Chris Fun.
11: Hello.
13: And we're in the Fun team at the Sun and Fun booth this year.
1: All right. Well, that's how do we get to become a Fun?
13: Just come to Sun and Fun April 9th through the 14th.
1: All right. Very good. What's that line? My Chinese neighbor's middle name is Fun?
13: That's right.
1: All right. I want to thank you guys for joining us. Quickly, where are you on the field here?
10: We are all in Hangar C.
13: Yes, the Hangar northeast Charlie. Corner.
1: All right, look for the fun people in the Hawaiian shirts. This is Digital Dave.
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3: Here's an interview from AirVenture 2011.
4: Good morning, EAA. It's Tuesday, the second day of AirVenture. I am having a good time. The sun is shining. We got a little bit of cloud out there, but it's not impeding anything. And my guest today is Mary Jones, who is the Director of Publications and the Editor-in-Chief of Sport Aviation Magazine, which is the flagship magazine for the Experimental Aircraft Association. Mary, welcome to the show today. How are you doing?
14: Good morning, Amy. I'm doing fine. It is an absolutely gorgeous day here in Wisconsin.
4: Where it's not too hot, right?
14: Where it's not too hot, unlike last week, which we're happy about.
4: Yeah, I can only imagine. Now, you have been moving at warp speed preparing for this. You're doing AirVenture today,
14: yes.
4: Right? That's mm-hmm. under your direction as well, the newspaper here.
14: Yes.
4: That's a daily. Now, what's it like to shift from monthly to daily mode?
14: I would never want to work on a daily newspaper. No. You know what? It's kind of fun for 1 week a year. We've got a bunch of folks from staff who come down and work on the AirVenture Today building. Then we bring in a bunch of you know, talented freelance journalists to help us out. We've had a crew that's been coming back, some of them from the very beginning of AirVenture Today with Dave Higdon and folks like that. So we have a really, really strong group of people who just, you know, they start coming in last Thursday and Friday. We moved from our offices up in the AirVenture, in the museum last Thursday afternoon and came down here. And, you know, we took that building that's used for 1 week a year, basically, and turned it into a newspaper office. And it's kind of magical how it happens. It's kind of like AirVenture, the whole thing. It's just, you know, this is my 28th AirVenture as an employee, and it's still magical to me how this comes together. So, yeah, it's fun. But it's no, I don't think I'd ever want to work on a daily.
4: There you go.
14: Monthly's enough.
4: The pace really picks up, doesn't it?
14: Yes, it does.
4: Now, to your credit, you plan months in advance. That's not saying that you write the stories months in advance,
14: no.
4: But you do a lot of planning to make sure that all the spots in that newspaper get filled.
14: Yes, we do. We start months ahead. You know, we participate in all of the communication planning meetings with everybody who's part of the AirVenture development team. So we know as we're building up for the event, we kind of know what our main focuses are going to be on certain days and things like that. But a lot of it does happen pretty last minute in a way in the last couple of weeks where we're really honing in and finalizing, you know, what stories are going to go where or when. Yet at the same time, it really all is a daily operation.
4: That's
14: where it changes.
4: That's what I was going to say.
14: It changes daily.
4: You've got to have spontaneity.
14: Yes.
4: Different stuff happens
14: mm-hmm.
4: every day here.
14: You know, some airplane that we're expecting to arrive today doesn't arrive, and so that story doesn't really fit today. And we're always working a day or two ahead, so it's interesting.
4: Well, and see, there's a key point that it's really important for people to know, because I know you have people who walk into that building and they've got a story for you, and they don't realize sometimes that you're working a day or two ahead,
14: right.
4: Even on a daily.
14: Right. Right.
4: It's key. You can't have somebody say, hey, this happened yesterday.
14: Well, that was yesterday.
4: Yeah, exactly.
14: That was yesterday.
4: Exactly.
14: And so it goes.
4: The old news thing really,
14: yes.
4: really does stick here. AirVenture Today's building is behind where the old tower used to be.
14: Yes.
4: Not far from where the first aid building is.
14: Correct.
4: Right?
14: Mm-hmm.
4: I know the first aid building. They are a good source of water if you're in an emergency, or sunscreen if you suddenly feel yourself getting burnt. Do
14: yes.
4: not let yourself get burnt around here.
14: Yes.
4: Just because it's comfortable doesn't mean that you're not getting sun. It's really, really important. You see all kinds of interesting things here on the field. What has been the coolest thing you saw yesterday, Mary?
14: Well, yesterday, well, some of the stuff I saw before yesterday, because I'm out here. I've been out here since Friday. The Super Chub, which is just right outside the radio building here.
4: Yeah, now, what is a Super Chub? I was looking at that. I was kind of eyeing it this morning, going, you know, the landing gear doesn't look right for that.
14: No, it doesn't.
4: What is it?
14: It started out, Brandon Jewett is the man who built the airplane. He's 6'5", and so a Super Cub doesn't quite fit him. So he started out with a Wag Aero 2+2 plans and just went from there. And he had a whole list of things that he wanted to have in his airplane, besides legroom and besides heat. He's from Colorado, does a lot of cold weather flying. He wanted the gear high for some kind of bush flying and things like that. So he's got a whole list of things he wanted to accomplish, and so he made the modifications and calls it a Super Chub. It's in today's paper. There's a story in today's paper. You can check it out.
4: I will check it out. My question to you is, you can do that in experimental aviation,
14: right? You can
4: right?
14: do that in experimental. That's the beauty. Yes.
4: Yeah.
14: That is the beauty.
4: Yeah. You don't need an STC. You don't need an FAA field approval.
14: Nope.
4: It's you. Now, no, I'm not encouraging people to go out there and become an aerospace designer on the fly.
14: Not unless they have a lot of training, yes. Yeah.
4: Yeah, there is science to it.
14: Right.
4: You really do have to understand what load factors do,
14: yes.
4: What metal strength, weld strength,
14: mm-hmm.
4: how is this going to behave in flight?
14: Yes.
4: Things
14: metal
4: like
14: fatigue.
4: That.
14: Metal fatigue.
4: Yep.
14: Yes. All those.
4: Drag.
14: Mm-hmm. Mm-hmm.
4: Drag is a drag.
14: And he's got some
4: like
14: big tires on there that I'm sure provide some drag.
4: Yeah.
14: The other one of the other airplanes that I've seen, I haven't seen it fly yet, but I will, is the electric Laser down in the ultralight area.
4: Oh, sweet. I haven't had a chance to see that.
14: Dale Kramer from the original Laser guy is here with an electric-powered Laser on a monofloat.
4: Really?
14: Flies every morning and evening, weather permitting, so I need to make sure I get down there in time to see that.
4: Yeah, I'm hoofing it down there for that, too. So yeah. Every morning early?
14: Around 8, if my memory serves me correctly, Amy, I think it's between 8 and 9, and then it'll fly after the air show when the ultralights pick up again. And I'm going to bet he's probably going to fly later in the as the winds calm down, but I don't know that for a fact. So after the air show, head down to the ultralight area and look for the electric Laser.
4: Yeah, people seem to sometimes forget that ultralight area is there. You've got to go south.
14: Oh,
4: go
14: yes,
4: south.
14: Yes.
4: There's not just a North 40 here at Oshkosh. There's actually a South 40 running

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4: Attitude adjustment. Do you need any at the midweek point, do you think, or just sleep?
2: This is my midweek, mid-morning attitude adjustment. And since they ran out of coffee before I got here, I'm working it hard today.
4: Okay. Well, hopefully we have some more guests for the rest of our hour that are going to really get people jazzed up. And, of course, we're really happy to have my boss, so I have to be nice to him. Steve Pope's editor-in-chief at Flying Magazine, and I think that I have known Steve from a couple of other places when he was at AIN, and of course he's also a commercial multi-engine instrument pilot and a seaplane pilot and an award-winning guy, and so welcome to Attitude Adjustment.
5: Thanks for having me, guys.
4: Oh, yeah, it's really great to have you. And so, you know, tell us what's happening with, the show and flying and it just in general. Let's pick your brain a bit.
5: Okay, well, I think for the show, I've been really gratified to see just how many young people are here on the showgrounds, how many women are on the show. I heard Jolie talking a bit about that. And I've been coming to Oshkosh since I was a little kid back in the early 1980s, started coming here. And I remember when I was sort of that future generation of pilots. And it's really exciting to see now the new future generation of pilots. And Boeing just came out with a forecast saying that the need for pilots, for commercial pilots, could exceed 800,000 over the next couple decades. And so that's really incredible. And you can just see the enthusiasm here. People are interested and wanting to learn to fly. And really kind of, I would say the watchword for the show is innovation. I mean, there's everywhere you turn, there's something new and innovative and interesting. A lot of it to do with avionics and even engine technology. On the engine side, Continental, used to be Continental Motors, they actually changed their name to Continental
4: Aerospace
5: Technologies. Yeah. So that should give you a clue right there. They just announced their first development program for a hybrid electric power plant for future aircraft. And it's a program with Vertigo Aero, which is collaborating with Embry-Riddle Aeronautical University down in Daytona Beach. The president is Eric Lindberg, who, of course, is the grandson of Charles Lindbergh. And Continental is going to use their diesel engine technology as the generator for electric motors and batteries that will power future airplanes up to commuter category. So that's really exciting.
2: And they're very interesting people. I was at that breakfast the other morning and got to talk to them a little bit. We're going to have them on the radio, too. That's fascinating what they're doing.
5: Yeah, and what you know, I see this. So we're in 2019, so next year is 2020. And I really think the decade of 2020, by the time we get to 2027, which will be the 100th anniversary of Flying Magazine and also the 100th anniversary of Charles Lindbergh's flight, I think we will be looking back and our heads will just be spinning at all of the innovation and all the things that have happened. We know about eVTOLs that possibly could come along and bringing more autonomous technology to the cockpit. But I really think that we don't know what the innovation will look like, and I think we'll even be pleasantly surprised when we get to 2027 and we're here at Oshkosh and we look back and say, wow, that was a cool decade, or when the 2020s get out, especially too. The next 10 years is going to be really exciting.
4: And it doesn't seem like it was that long ago that we were talking about. I remember being on the other side of the airport with the folks at Sonics, and when Jeremy Manette was still there, and he and his dad had put together a little electric powered airplane with a motor stuck in the front, and people came by and said, "Oh, you have to be kidding me! We'll never get an electric airplane flying."
5: Well, it just makes sense that all of this innovation would be announced and showcased here at Oshkosh, yeah. Which has its 50th year here in Oshkosh, and it just goes back. I mean, I remember being here as a kid and just seeing.

0: the weirdest and wackiest stuff, but it was innovative, and it sparked my imagination, and that's exactly what's happening today. So it's, I don't think there's ever been a more exciting time in general aviation. And you can just feel the energy out here in the show and see the huge crowds. And we've been blessed with this wonderful weather this week. And so it's just perfect.
1: It really has. And I have to say, this year, I saw new airframes.
0: Yeah.
1: And it's been a little while.
0: Yeah.
1: But I've seen some new airframes.
2: Sure, the Colt.
1: The Colt, the LX-7 is doing something different. I mean, what have you seen out there?
0: Well, yeah, the Texas Aircraft Colt is it's a really pretty LSA. And it's innovative again. It's very interesting. The LX-7 from RDD Enterprises is a substantial redesign improvement of the Lance Air 4, the pressurized. And when you look at the performance numbers, I mean, they're off the charts. It's fast. It's sleek. It's not inexpensive. I wish the price was lower.
1: It's also a more manageable airplane than I think the Lance Air 4P ever was.
0: Well, and that's the thing. If you go around and you talk to the manufacturers, if you talk to Cirrus, you talk to Diamond Aircraft, you talk to Textron, really what they've been doing over the years is making airplanes easier for the single pilot to manage, to fly, making it safer, and it really shows through in what they're doing. They just continually keep adding technologies, thinking about how to reduce workload so that the pilot can be freed up instead of being so involved in the tasks of actually hand flying the airplane or being there touching the controls every moment, can sit back, take a breath, because that's important for a one pilot operation, especially in IFR weather. If you're in hard IFR, you need those tools, you need that help for a lot of general aviation pilots who fly single pilot, and it's a recognition that they can get overwhelmed. And the aircraft OEMs, the avionics makers, they've done a really good job of freeing up the pilot's time and allowing them to fly more safely. It's
1: Oh, I agree with you. It's all about resource management and connectivity. Connectivity has really changed things, too.
0: And connectivity will continue to change things. We will get to a point where the connectivity we have in our airplanes will be just as good as what we have now on the ground, when we're sitting on the ground. And you can just imagine what that opens up. You know, it was apps on an iPad and Wi-Fi that allowed so many really wonderful things come to aviation, but now imagine that you can take all of that technology and actually have it in the cockpit and have that connection and get data and manipulate data and get information while you're flying. It's that, I think, is going to be a big driver of the innovation as well.
2: And of course, that's one of the issues they're going to have to deal with as well, is how to keep the pilot in the loop without overwhelming them with so much information they get distracted and they forget to you know, kind of look out the windows, even if you are in the
0: car. That is a big concern, and I think a lot of that goes back to personal responsibility. It's on the individual pilot not to get lazy, not to use the technology as a crutch, but use the technology as a tool that's just one of many tools that's in their toolbox. And, oh, by the way, the most important tool they have is themselves. And so it's important for them to keep their proficiency up, to hand fly the airplane, so that if they get into a situation where, well, wait a minute, what's the automation doing? I need to take over here. I'm in a loss of control situation. They understand the aerodynamics before it. They know how to react to it. They know not to do the wrong thing. They know not to act too quickly. But that's on the individual pilot, and it all goes back to training, obviously.
1: Absolutely. And you do a huge focus on training with your website, with your magazine. I mean, you guys are really pushing that.
0: Yeah, we're pushing training. You know, there's been a lot of, you know, talking about innovation, there's been a lot of innovative things that flying's been doing over the last year. So we had a website redesign recently. As part of that, we actually added a Learn to Fly content hub. And as part of the Learn to Fly content hub, we're launching a standalone issue that will be on newsstands. It won't go out to our general audience, but it's a Learn to Fly issue that will be on newsstands, so that people who are not in aviation at the moment, but they see all the interesting and innovative things that are happening in general aviation and think, gee, I'd like to learn to fly, but I have no idea where to even start. This will be a wonderful primer for them to pick that up off the newsstand, read the articles in there, and start them on their aviation journey.
1: Wow, that's fabulous, because, I mean, Barnes & Noble still has newsstands. The airports still have newsstands.
0: Oh,
1: I mean,
0: yeah,
1: there
0: course.
1: Are places to go to find those people who wouldn't necessarily be here yet.
0: Yeah, and we know the appetite for it is very high, because we had a Learn to Fly feature article in an issue, and that was the best-selling issue on Newsstand that we've had in a very long time. This year, we've also launched Flying TV, which is a video-on-demand service available 24/7 on any device. You can watch it on your laptop, on your phone, on Apple TV, on Roku, Chromecast, the usual suspects for streaming services. We've already populated that with 700 high-definition videos, so there's a vast library that's already available. A lot of that content is kind of the older content from the old Discovery Wings channel, but now we're going to be adding new content, fresh content, created by the editors of Flying Magazine, so that's Rob and myself.
2: I think I have an assignment or two.
0: And we want to really create something special that so when people look at Flying TV, they will say, wow, what is this cool new show that's on there? I want to get the service just for that one show, sort of like Game of Thrones with HBO and, you know, everybody.
1: Oh, nice. What's your character going to be?
0: Well, no, it won't be character-based, but it will be, I can give a hint, I won't say what it is, but it will be heavily focused on training, going beyond private pilot instrument rating. This will take you to that next level, pilots who already have their instrument rating, and now for becoming a very proficient pilot, we're planning content based around that.
1: Where on the field here during the week at AirVenture can people find you? And also, where can they go to on the web to find all this information?
0: Yeah, you'll see us all around here on the show site. And we also have an RV here that we're operating out of. And on the web, it's flyingmag.com and flyingtv.com if you want to get information about the Flying TV video service.
1: Wow. And are you shooting a little bit here at the show?
0: We are. Yeah, we're doing Flying TV over at the Warbird Center. We're doing live streams to the Flying TV service and to the website and having a live look in there from the show. And then all that content will be archived on Flying TV after the show.
1: Well, you're sitting in here. I don't know how you're doing that and this too. But Stephen
2: Magic.
1: Pope, Editor-in-Chief of Flying Magazine, thank you so much for taking time out of your very busy, from what I understand now, schedule to come in here today and tell us all about it at EAA Radio.
0: It's my pleasure. Yeah, thanks for having me.
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4: This is Still Digital Dave.
5: And I used to be Fast Eddie.
4: Yep, there
5: now
4: you go.
5: Now I'm wishing I was somewhere else.
4: Nice. Careful, that can be arranged.
5: Yes, it can.
4: With us is Cliff Harden from the U.S. Air Force.
6: Morning, gentlemen.
4: And you're working outreach program for STEM. This is high school level, college level,
6: yes,
4: kid
6: sir.
4: On the street.
6: Yes, sir. I'm the K-12 STEM outreach program manager for the Air Force Sustainment Center. It's located in Tinker Air Force Base. There's about three of us across at Utah, and then in Georgia, Robbins, Georgia.
4: So what does STEM outreach look like at the kindergarten level? I mean, I'm thinking coloring books here.
6: That can be. Absolutely. Anything from coloring books to paper airplanes to just, you know, playing with cars up the ramps and teaching them force and gravity and different things like that as well, too. So they really enjoy the YouTube videos, to be perfectly honest with you, but
4: yeah,
6: the hands-on activities we can get, it's an open book, honestly.
4: Well, I'm in favor of the hands-on stuff myself.
6: Absolutely.
4: Yeah, you got to get them the real feel.
5: I myself would like a coloring book.
6: Yeah, I've got like three of them from this week. Yes, sir.
4: he still hasn't mastered that.
5: Stay within the lines.
4: And then each grade you introduce more complexity.
6: Yes, sir. Yeah, I do everything from the hands-on from like the kindergartners to all the way up to the high school to where we talk more of a what's your path going to be? Is it going to be college? Is it going to be maybe career tech, you know, technical colleges? Because at the end of the day, right, it's STEM, but it's aerospace. Aerospace falls under that umbrella. So you can be anything from an engineer or Reagan, who's a software, you know, person, or you can do an aircraft mechanic, right? But we're still keeping the airplanes in the air, where they're still working on them behind the scenes. So that's STEM in its nutshell right there.
4: So you're probably what would be considered the mouth of the pipeline.
6: I'm a mouth of something, yes, sir.
4: Okay, it's not only me now. So how many high schools do you work with? Is it nationwide?
6: So my particular, I do corner to corner of Oklahoma. Now, the STEM outreach program, there's about 40 of us when it comes to air and space STEM outreach. So we do nationwide, absolutely. They've really ramped up their nation presence, their social media presence as well, too. So I kind of answer to two bosses, if you will. So I have the Air Force Sustainment Center. So we tell, you know, Tinker, hey, this is what we're doing STEM outreach-wise. It's, I mean, schools we visit, so on and so forth. But then we also tell Big Air Force, here's all the goodness that's happening, not only in Oklahoma, but in Robbins, Georgia, then Utah, and the Sustainment Center as a whole.
4: Okay. I'm sure robotics is in here somewhere, too.
6: Oh, absolutely. Yes, sir. Yeah, I actually had the privilege of going to the first Robotics Nationals competition in Houston, where Oklahoma, in general, we had like 8 teams represented. Utah had, I think, 7, and Robbins had about 4 or 5 of them. But, yeah, robotics is a huge deal. Robotics, 3D printing, as Reagan mentioned as well, too. So, yeah, it's everything you can think of.
4: Wow. And leading into all those cool careers in the Air Force.
6: Absolutely, yes, sir. So like that B-52 that's sitting out there on the runway right now, right? That thing's ancient.
4: Yep.
6: But it's going to continue to be in the air. So we need the smart people like Reagan and everybody else behind the scenes keeping it in the air as well, too.
4: Okay. I happened to be over there yesterday, and I was underneath in the bomb bay, and there was a gentleman talking with the airman, and he said, I worked on these. I built these. I rigged these bomb bay doors. I'm like, oh, my goodness.
6: Absolutely. Yeah, it's not uncommon to hear an aircraft mechanic say, yeah, I've worked on this plane several times. They know the tail numbers by heart.
4: Yeah.
6: Yeah, absolutely.
4: So you change them up every now and then just to keep them confused? So how many students, you know, I mean, again, Oklahoma, how many are in your program, do you know?
6: On average, I'm usually reaching out. I think this year alone, my numbers for Oklahoma is about 7,000 kids.
4: Wow.
6: Yeah, I go corner to corner of Oklahoma, so it's wherever they'll have me. Now, also, there's other efforts that go on as well, because I'm just one person. I can't be everywhere. So we have all the other efforts going on. So the smart people like Reagan, she'll go out to an event, let me know, hey, this is how many kids we saw. This is what we talked about. And then you have, you know, my smiling face, who has a face for radio.
4: Yep.
6: We'll go out as well, too, and help out with that.
4: Okay. That's keeping you busy, though.
6: Oh, absolutely. Yes, sir. Gainfully employed.
4: And I imagine the kids love it.
6: They
4: I hope.
6: They do. Absolutely. Yes. No, they I'm getting to the point in my career to where they want to hear from the actual people that are doing the work behind the scenes, but the kids still love hearing about airplanes at the end of the day.
4: Okay. And I imagine the middle schoolers and early high schoolers are the hardest to reach.
6: They're hard. Actually, it's funny. So statistically speaking, the 6th, 7th, and 8th grades, they're all about it. It's where we're losing our freshmen. Our freshmen is the gap between, because we'll really push like college or career tech, 6th, 7th, and 8th grade. And then they don't hear about it again until their sophomore year. So there's that gap of their freshman year that we're losing them. So we're really ramping up our freshmen. But at the end of the day, all of them. Yeah, definitely.
4: You'll have plenty to choose from.
6: All day, every day.
4: That's great. That's great. Can I go? I want to do some coloring and paper airplane stuff.
6: Well, listen, if you want to, we're over at the Aviation Gateway Plaza. We have a STEM tent with the rest of the FAMC folks. Well, we've got my particular table. We have snap circuits. So we're teaching the kids, you know, very high-level electricity, everything from... We actually have a working FM radio right now as we speak on our table.
4: Is it tuned to 96.5?
6: I'm hoping so. Yes, sir. I'm assuming it is.
4: It better be.
7: Yeah, we're going to come over there, and we're going to take it apart.
4: We're going to mess with it.
6: Absolutely. Yeah, yeah. We have the FM radio working right now, and then we have... you'll see, probably see little propellers flying all over the place.
4: I'm just going to go in there and start playing with the things, and when they ask me what I'm doing, I'm just saying, I'm trying to contact the home world.
6: Yeah,
7: E.T., are you out there?
6: We have a lot of great hands-on activities going on right now over there.
4: That's really great. All different disciplines, mechanical, electrical,
6: yes, sir.
4: Software.
6: Yes, sir.
4: Wow.
7: Well,
4: nice.
7: It all integrates because the Air Force, once again, they need all of this technology.
6: We need it both, you know, and the other messaging that we're trying to get across is, well, if you want to join the military, awesome, make it happen. But if you don't want to or you can't, you can still come work for the Air Force in some capacity on the civilian side of the house. We need it, absolutely.
4: I never realized you had that many civilian employees.
6: Yes, sir. We're very large, especially with the AFMC. We're very large when it comes to our civilian employment.
4: Huh. Too bad I'm unemployable.
7: Yeah, that's for sure. Both of us.
4: Rapidly approaching that point. What's on the horizon? Anything new? Any VR? Any full motion?
6: Yes, all
4: stuff?
6: The above. Absolutely right. Virtual reality is AI. AI is a big deal across the board. You always hear about that for sure.
4: Scares me.
6: Yeah. So we need, you know, everybody that's in getting into that as well too. Whether it's the old dogs or the kids that are coming out of school, we have scholarship opportunities that are available for these kids. We have a smart scholarship, which is a fantastic opportunity that will help pay for their college, give them a stipend while they're going to school, and they'll get an internship over the summers. Then we have like Reagan, who's a Palace Acquire. Those, so we have about three different opportunities. We have a PSIP, which is Premier College Internship Programs. Again, another opportunity for somebody to get their foot in the door. I started as an intern. I'm not a scientist or an engineer. I'm a different background.
4: Yeah, you're just a regular guy like us.
6: I am just a schmuck like you guys.
4: Yeah, yes, perfect. there's always a career being a schmuck.
7: Yeah.
6: No, yeah, absolutely. But I get to work around the smart people.
4: There you go.
6: It's very cool.
4: Yep.
6: Yeah.
4: It's always fun to be the dumbest guy in the room.
7: Yeah.
4: And just listen. If you're smart, you'll listen.
6: Yeah, no doubt.
4: Trying to figure out where are you going next? What's the future? I mean, you're evolving these programs every year.
6: We're really 3D printing, obviously. Autonomy, AI, it's anything. Virtual reality, so a lot of the training programs that we do for like aircraft mechanics, we'll just go that route, right? Painting. So a lot of times it helps save costs on materials, right? So now we're using the VR world for these mechanics to get kind of an experience of painting. Same thing with welding. They got welding VR as well, too.
4: Oh, my goodness.
7: Oh, yeah.
4: I can just see a room full of guys in VR goggles acting like they're welding. You know?
7: Don't laugh. I've done it.
4: Are you serious?
7: I'm serious.
4: Okay. How did it turn out?
7: Well, like all my welds, lousy.
4: Yeah, lousy.
6: I actually thought about going over to the TIG booth and just see how terrible I'm going to be.
4: Yeah. Are you going to build an airplane?
6: No, absolutely not. No, sir. I wouldn't wish that upon anybody.
4: Okay. Well, at least he's got that figured out.
6: I know my limitations.
4: Yes, exactly. Well, maybe you should enroll in this. U.S. Air Force got this great STEM program.
7: Yeah, they've got this program. They can teach you how to build an airplane.
6: Yes, sir.
4: Yeah. Then after high school, you've got college scholarships, and then you bring them back as college interns.
6: That's the plan, yes, sir.
4: And the college interns herd the kindergarten interns. I don't know.
6: Yeah, like Reagan, for instance, she goes out to the outreach events as well, too, because they're near to peer. Right? They want to hear her story. They want to know how it happened to her, for her.
4: Yeah, but, you know, when you submit the invoices for graham crackers and milk for the kindergartners, they must look at you funny.
6: Well, they look at me and I go, they just assume that's my meal.
4: So. Yeah. Oh,
7: the only thing to be worse than that is the one for the adults, you know, pickles, beer, sandwiches.
4: Especially the beer. Now, they probably expect that one.
7: Could be.
4: What are you doing with those pickles? How long have you been doing it?
6: So I've been in the STEM outreach world for about 2.5 years, but I've been doing outreach for roughly 7 now.
4: Well, we definitely need some STEM.
6: Yes, sir.
4: We need to keep these guys involved and get them involved and show them the cool things they can do.
6: Oh, yeah, absolutely. Yeah. No, aviation, STEM, education is a big deal in my house personally, and so I'm just out there spreading the good word of it for sure.
4: Yep. Okay, kids, stick your finger in that outlet and tell me what you find out.
7: Yeah, and the thing of it being is that as it goes along, it's going to get more and more advanced, which means you're going to need more and more technical people.
6: Absolutely, yeah. We're backfilling the workloads with the new folks as well, too. Yeah.
4: Yeah, I mean, you guys, how Air Force in general is hiring constantly?
6: Constantly, yes, sir.
4: How come nobody ever told me this when I was looking for a job?
6: Which is why we're here this week, to help clear up that.
4: Yeah, good.
7: All right, let's get that DeLorean in here and go back in time.
4: Yeah, there you go. There's a lot of things I would do different if that was the case. Are you working on a time machine? Let's get right to the heart of the matter here.
7: Yeah, really.
6: I have a DeLorean Lego sitting in my room right now as we speak. So
4: there you go. There's one out in the campground fixed up to look like that.
6: Yes.
4: The Back to the Future.
7: I left the keys for it at home. I'm sorry.
4: Yeah, there you go. There you go. It's the trick is getting that plutonium.
7: Yeah, really.
4: So we won't talk about that.
7: No.
4: So this is generic. You're not tailoring it for anyone's specific career path, like weapon systems or whatever. It's all over the place.
7: It's a generic thing.
4: Basic concepts.
6: Yes, sir. Absolutely. Yeah, we want to catch it all because there's a lot of folks that may have a particular background, but they come in and work for us, and they're like, oh, I really like this. So,
4: yeah, gotcha.
7: It's kind of a dipping your toe in the water to see the temperature.
6: Yes, sir.
4: Yes, that is exactly what it is.
7: Well, good. I'll wind up in the deep end of the pool, as usual.
4: Basically. All right, we've been speaking with Cliff Harden from the U.S. Air Force. Thank you for coming.
6: Thank you for having us, sir.
4: And I'm Digital Dave.
7: I'm Fast Eddie.
4: And this is EAA Radio.
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8: Good morning, live from the Ron Scott Communications Center. This is From the Stand, and this morning, Victoria Yeager will stop by to share some of her memories of AirVenture favorite General Chuck Yeager. Ken Gingerberg will be here to share his story of how he saved countless engineering drawings from the archives at North American Aviation and how those drawings are helping restore some of the aircraft that you see here at AirVenture. But right now, we are honored to bring to the stand Brigadier General Jeffrey Nelson. General Nelson, welcome to Oshkosh and welcome to the show.
9: It's great to be here. It's my first time visiting the AirVenture, so I'm very excited to be here.
8: Good. You got in Wednesday night.
9: Yes.
8: And you had yesterday to kind of look around. What is there anything that kind of stood out in your mind as you were walking around?
9: I think when you hear about it as an air show, but it's right. much more than that. You know, we're able to take a helicopter ride to see from the air and then drive around and to see, and it's a lot more than that. There's a lot of sessions available, a lot of, you know, airplanes flying in and camping, which I had never really seen before.
8: Right.
9: You know, it's just a unique thing. And just hearing about the number of people that come here for this during the week, as well as the number of aircraft.
8: Yeah.
9: You know, before I came, I also looked online, and you could see the stream of aircraft just flying in and flying in and just wondering, where are they all going? And then when you get here and you see the layout, it's just very impressive.
8: Yes. And, yeah, yesterday being the what we call the change day, a lot of folks who are here at the beginning of the week take off after the night air show on Wednesday, and the tower had 700 operations, 700 departures yesterday before 11 o'clock. So it was a mass departure, and more folks are coming in, and we're glad to have you here. Now, you are
9: yes.
8: the commander of Air Force Accession Center and the commander of the Air Force Recruiting Service. Tell us a little bit about the Accessions Center. What is that, and how does that fit into the overall scheme of the Air Force?
9: The Air Force Accession Center is a relatively new organization created about a year ago. It merged Air Force Recruiting Service as an organization, as well as the Home Center, which is based at Maxwell Air Force Base, which does officer training school, warrant officer training school, as well as Reserve Officer Training Corps and Junior ROTC as well. So merged all that into one umbrella that's called the Accession Center.
8: Okay. And also, as you mentioned, recruiting is a part of that as well.
9: Yes, it is.
8: And I would think that's probably one of the big reasons you are here at the show.
9: Yes, that is one of the big reasons that we're here at the show. You know, this AirVenture, we have a hangar set up that has a bunch of different pieces and parts of the Air Force recruiting, from Air National Guard, Reserve, active duty, the Air Force Academy, ROTC, Civil Air Patrol, just to kind of the full umbrella of Air Force entities to be able to talk to people and ensure that their questions get answered.
8: If a young person came up to you and asked, what would be your, I guess, elevator speech as to why they should join the service, and specifically the Air Force?
9: Yeah, I would say that we offer more than a job.
8: Right.
9: You know, we offer individuals opportunity, you know, depending on where they're at in their life, whether just finishing high school, out of high school. We also offer them community as well as a purpose. So they have, we have over 130 different jobs within the Air Force and the Space Force, which we also do recruiting for. And it's a lot of things that you would think of, but then other things you may not know about. So we just encourage them to talk to our recruiters and the individuals that are walking around in uniform to be able to just understand what opportunities are out there and available. And, you know, EAA, AirVenture provides, you know, it shows the technology, it shows innovation and precision that goes on here every day is what we do in the Air Force and Space Force every day as well. So it's a great combination to come out.
8: How has recruiting changed over the years?
9: Over the years, it's changed both from how we recruit.
8: Okay.
9: You know, today we do a lot more data-driven approach to understand why people want to join. What is that reason for them wanting to join? So that we can tell our story a little bit differently or a little better. You know, years ago it was they needed a job or they needed, you know, wanted money for college. Well, now we're hearing people want, you know, kind of long-term kind of career discussions, you know, planning for families potentially down the line, as well as, you know, different job opportunities, education opportunities. And so I think telling our story slightly differently based on understanding what the future recruits may want to know about has helped us a lot.
8: Well, and events like AirVenture and other air shows must play a pretty major role in your recruiting plans throughout the year?
9: Yes, events like this are invaluable. They bring together, you know, aviation enthusiasts, families, young children, from those that maybe we just plant the seed today for something that will
8: yeah.
9: come, to also those that are nearing a decision point, you know, that they may decide that they want to join the military. We hope they join the Air Force or Space Force, but we're open to them joining the military to serve our country.
8: Good. And with that, I know we're specifically talking about recruiting, but there's also an aspect of it with the Air Force presence at air shows and events like this, where you can really kind of bridge the gap between civilians and military. not only for the young people, but, you know, for older folks like me.
9: That's very true because, you know, as our military has gone down in size over the years, there's less people that have a relative or a friend that has served in the military. And so that air shows and other engagement events provides that opportunity for, you know, the entire population and public to be able to talk to somebody in uniform. You know, I was at the veterans breakfast this morning, and it was very good to, you know, kind of talk with them a little bit. But then afterwards, you know, the line forms and they try to, you know, come and tell you their stories about when they were in. And, you know, some people were in, you know, in the late 60s, early 70s to some who just retired a few years ago. So it's great to have that engagement and interaction with them.
8: And what is your background? I know you are a command pilot. What are some of the aircraft that you've flown?
9: Primarily C-17. That's what I flew, you know, 13 assignments in the Air Force. I've flown the C-17 all. One of them I did fly the KC-135, and there's a marked difference. You see a lot of technology here between a, you know, Eisenhower-era KC-135 and a late 70s, early 80s kind of technology C-17. And there's a marked difference, and they're both great to fly and fun to fly. And I enjoyed that, but primarily C-17.
8: Good. And where are you based now?
9: We are based at Joint Base San Antonio, Randolph Air Force Base there in Joint Base San Antonio.
8: And the Randolph Air Force Base in San Antonio has a long history of pilot training. And talk a little bit about the history of that base and then how the joint command came together.
9: For Randolph Air Force Base, it was first founded in the early 1930s to consolidate aviation training for instructors, similar to what we do there today. But since the 1930s, you know, the facilities that were built back then by the Quartermaster Corps of the Army are still there. You know, the house I live in is 90-plus years old, the facilities. They've been converted into office buildings rather than dorms and things, but that history of aviation continues at Randolph, where we do right now. Primary mission is pilot instructor training, so teaching the instructors how to instruct, so that when they go out to the undergraduate pilot training bases, they're fully able to do that. And then we also have undergraduate remotely piloted aircraft training there as well. So the initial training for those. So there's still a bunch of lieutenants that wander around Randolph, and it's great to have them there.
8: Good. How has technology, obviously you talked a little bit about that, but how has technology changed, or has it changed, the way that you train the instructors?
9: Technology has changed that. We have adapted some of the syllabi or the training environments to try to leverage some of the additional, you know, visual reality and extended reality capabilities to add to, you know. When I went through pilot training, we would tape out the pattern on the floor in the flight room. Well, now we have some goggles they can put on and kind of look around, and it's visuals from an aircraft or even digital representation of that. So trying to add to that, because a lot of the new, you know, younger folks coming in, that they're digital natives, and so seeing that rather than, you know, mentally closing your eyes and picturing it in your mind, it's a little bit easier for them with the visual.
8: Sure. And you mentioned the remote pilot training as well.
9: I don't have much experience in that, right. But I know that they do, obviously, because they're a lot of their flying is remote, and so it depends heavily on the technology. And so using that, I know in some of the other training within Air Education and Training Command, they also use that, from air traffic controllers to maintenance, to be able to help visualize, you know, an engine that kind of visually explodes. You can see the innards of it without having to take every piece of it out. So.
8: Yeah, a very good point. And I know we've been talking mostly pilot, but there are so many other avenues and careers within the Air Force and within all the branches of the service. But you just mentioned maintenance as well, and how that technology is helping your maintenance engineers figure out how to repair the aircraft. And what are some of the other things aside from maintenance that people might not always associate with military service?
9: Well, I would say that if you look at any small city, that's what our bases are. So for our firefighters, you know, cyber communications, services, you know, there's a whole spectrum of jobs that are there that are available that people may not realize. And then there's some that are obviously very unique to military, any sort of aviation, both pilot as well as enlisted air crew members, you know, on a multitude of different aircrafts. You know, you just don't know. So I just encourage folks, if they want to explore that, they can go, you know, to airforce.com or download the Aim High app, and you can look in there, and it sees shows the different types of jobs. And then you also have the ability to click on the button to connect to a recruiter and kind of have a further discussion. So
8: very good. Anything that you're looking forward to seeing while you're here at the show?
9: I think just going around and seeing all the different planes. I realized when we were getting the tour before that they kind of you know, park them in yep. different models or makes, you know, which is interesting, right? So you get folks that are similar.
10: Yes.
9: They can have the discussions. It's just impressive to see the different types of aircraft. I was very impressed, too, with the number of warbirds that are here. Yeah. I've seen a few at air shows I've been to over the years, but this is obviously a significant number, and I just appreciate the fact that they're still flying, you know, and the technology that goes into that and maintenance to keep those things flying this many years later.
10: Exactly. Just a minute or so left. Any final thoughts before we wrap up today?
9: I would just reinforce the fact that, you know, the military, the Air Force, specifically in the Space Force, that we do provide an opportunity for individuals. We also provide that community as they kind of go into their career and then a purpose. So just encourage folks to come over as well to Gateway Park to the Air Force tent over there and speak with some folks there.
10: All right. Brigadier General Jeff Nelson, great to have you here on the show, and enjoy the rest of AirVenture, and good luck.
9: Okay, thank you very much for having me. Appreciate it.
10: From the stand, this is EAA Radio.
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12: We're joined today by Miss Autumn Hicks, director of the Commemorative Air Force Air Power Museum.
13: And we're also joined by...
14: Carissa Keenest. I'm the public relations manager.
12: Got to get her a name tag.
13: Definitely.
14: I'll work on that.
12: I read a statistic on the background information that just, I was shocked. You have 160 aircraft?
14: Just under. It's about 156 airplanes. And, you know, we're almost at 90% flying right now, which is impressive for the CAF. It's the first time we've reached that high on what we've got operational right now.
12: That's incredible for any museum. I mean, just having a collection that big is one thing, but an operating collection, that's mm-hmm. unheard of.
14: Well, that's one thing that, you know, we're really proud of and makes us so different, because there's so many museums out there. We actually have a museum. I'm the director of the CAF Air Power Museum. We're in Midland, Texas, and we've got a great static collection of a lot of really interesting artifacts and some great things. But then we've got 156 airplanes, and 90% of those actually fly. And not only do they fly, they go to air shows across the country, like here and other places. And, you know, we offer rides in a lot of them, and we've got an opportunity for people to actually put their hands on the history, which is something we're really excited and, you know, happy to be able to do for the community.
12: That's quite an undertaking. So how many volunteers do you have that run this organization?
14: Oh, well, we've got about 9,000 members across the country, some even international. And, you know, at any given time, there's thousands that are out there working in the units. We've got 72 units across the United States. And if those airplanes are then, you know, assigned to those units. And the volunteers are the ones that turn the wrenches. They're the ones that, you know, do the accounting for the units. They take care of all the things out there. These volunteers and the members that we have are really, truly dedicated. We're very lucky.
13: That's incredible. You must have warehouses of spare parts.
14: We do, actually. We have a really interesting parts building back home in Midland that is brimming with all sorts of great gadgetry that I do not understand myself, but I know that when the guys come through and they're looking for parts for the airplanes, you see their eyes light up and, you know, they start to bug out.
12: Yeah, we get that way, you know.
13: Yeah.
12: A little tear comes to the side of their eye.
13: Yes, we have it.
12: They've got 10 people that do nothing but cruise eBay.
13: I'm sure you guys are wired into more parts connections than is humanly possible.
14: Yeah, we've got a great team that's just, they're always out there looking for, you know, what we need to have on hand in case something, you know, needs to be taken care of. You know, with all sorts of different airplanes, like we've got everything from the B-29 to a P-51 Mustang and all the trainers in between, you know, we've always got our hands turning wrenches and something happening.
12: Yeah, there's always something unexpected.
13: Oh, you got that right.
12: So obviously the crown jewel is Fifi, the B-29.
14: Absolutely. We're really glad to have her here this year. She's for the first time offering rides out of Appleton, so we're really over the moon about that one, you know, and an opportunity to bring the rides program here and let people experience that living history flight.
12: Yeah. I believe my brother was telling you, we were at an air show earlier this year where they were running Fifi, and they had no problem selling rides, apparently, because it was going out all the time.
14: Well, I got to tell you, we are running short on rides. If you haven't already bought one and it's something you're interested in, we've got just back seats available right now. And, you know, everybody's like, the back section of the airplane, that's not as sexy as the front end. Yeah, it really is. It's a great opportunity to get up and walk around, and you can, you know, you can look out the windows, check out the engines, you can see the props turning, you can walk back all the way to the tail gunner and just check out the airplane. It's a great opportunity.
12: Well, plus you're closer to the bathroom, right?
14: Well,
12: Well, not exactly.
13: You know, the selling point that you guys are missing is you're not talking about the in-flight catering and, of course, the movie.
12: Yeah, the movie.
14: Well, you know, it's the only one in the world that flies. And, you know, if you got an opportunity to get on the only one of something, why not take it?
12: Oh, right. Yeah, whether you're in front, back, it really doesn't matter, does
14: yeah,
12: it?
14: Yeah, absolutely not.
13: Yeah, you're on the plane. That's what counts.
12: Let's talk a little bit about the mission of the museum.
14: Well, you know, it's our goal to educate Americans. It's our goal to bring history to life through, you know, turning the engines on, making the props turn, and getting people, you know, in front of it and bringing excitement. I think that's the problem now. As a museum director, it's really hard. It's a real struggle to get people excited about history because they see it as a static thing that doesn't have a life to it anymore. What we do at the CAF is we bring it to life by giving them opportunity to ride an airplane or by turning the engines and making noise, you know, and we bring it to them instead of asking them to come to us, which I think is something that makes it really important as well.
12: I think my definition of history, you know, obviously every kid hates history.
14: Oh, yeah.
12: I remember that in school. But then you come to realize, at least I did, that history is people doing cool things. That's what history is.
14: And yeah.
12: Nothing wrong with that.
14: Well, you know, and it's there's all sorts of different stories and different ways to pull people in, you know, from the Tuskegee Airmen to Rosie the Riveter. We've got an opportunity to reach all different kids, all different adults of different ages, and really get them involved. And, you know, that's something that we're really looking at doing at the CAF is diversifying our membership. You know, historically, when you think of aviation, you're thinking of it an older white male. Lots of money to burn, and we're trying to change that face. And we've got a lot of younger women, a lot of young men that are getting involved of different ethnic backgrounds. We're trying to really expand and get different people interested, and we're doing that through programs like the Red Tail Squadron with the Red Tail Tuskegee Airmen P-51. We're doing that with Fifi. We've got a pilot on Fifi who's 30 years old, former EAA Young Eagle, and it's just something that, you know, we're doing everything we can to reach out to different groups.
12: Now, that's kind of an expensive lesson, isn't it?
13: Oh, yeah,
12: well, the instructor's only $18, but the airplane's $4,000 an hour.
13: Listen, I'll tell you what. I imagine that the cost of that airplane is much more than $4,000 an hour.
14: Oh, yes. Yes, it is.
12: I lowballed them again.
13: Well, sorry. We'll just have to educate you. What kind of exhibits and displays do you have in the museum?
14: Well, we've got something that's really unique to us. We've got the largest collection of nose art in the world. We've got 33 panels of nose art that were actually cut from the fuselages as the airplanes were being scrapped. There was, a scrap yard up in Arkansas, and there was a gentleman that ran it that saw the girls painted on the side of the airplanes, and he fell in love and said, hey, cut those out. So he sent his guys out with axes and, you know, chainsaws and whatever else they could find to go and cut these panels from the airplanes. And his thought was, maybe someday I'll build a fence with it. You know, so he stacked up 33, and the majority of what we've got are, you know, the Varga girl type paintings, which were done by all sorts of people, some that had great talent, some that had no talent at all, but, you know, they were serving over in World War II, mostly in the European theater, and they were just getting their hands on whatever kind of paint they could. So the gentleman had these cut off. He put them in, you know, up against the fence, and they sat there for a while. And finally, in I think about 1965, his family decided that they wanted to donate it to the CAF. And so they 33 panels came to the CAF while we were in Harlingen at the time, and they were hung from rafters in the hangar. They were set along the side of the walls. You know, you have pictures back in the day of, you know, guys smoking cigarettes, and there's a panel right there beside them. And now, in 1990, we built a brand new facility out in Midland, Texas, and we created an environmentally sound protection for these 33 panels. And so they've all been fully restored, they're protected, and they're absolutely beautiful. And you can't see anything like it in the world.
12: Well, that's good enough for me. Let's go.
13: I'm in.
14: All right.
13: Was there any restoration work done on them, or are they as they are?
14: They were fully restored to their original status. You know, the paint's been taken care of. Everything has been preserved. Aluminum.
12: The girls have had plastic surgery. Yeah. You know, they are 70 years old.
14: They are. But, you know, the aluminum itself, it deteriorates. It's just the nature of that type of metal. So we had a professional team come in, and they spent a lot of time, and we did a lot of fundraising to support the restoration process for all 33 panels. And now they're hung up on a fantastic display. We've got actual interviews with some of the people who actually painted those particular panels. Hal Olson did Easy Made, and that's one that hangs in our in our gallery. And it's just an opportunity to come out and you can hear his story on what it was like when he painted that and, you know, see the panel itself. And we've also had guys that'll bring, you know, they come out. They were on the crew for that airplane and that's their wife, you know. We have one particular panel that was painted after the guy's wife and he never thought he'd see it again. And here it was hanging in our museum.
12: That's cool.
9: Wow.
14: We've got a great hangar. You can come out, a little commemorative Air Force hangar. Come talk to us, and I'll tell you all about the museum, all about...
12: You'll hook them up with a ride?
14: Oh, well, you know, we'll bring some information and show them how to do it.
12: Very, very good. Well, I want to thank you for joining us so early in the morning.
14: Well, thanks for having me.
13: And so wound up and enthusiastic,
12: perky
13: too.
12: Is the word.
13: Perky, yeah.
12: Yeah, it's perky.
14: Well, yeah, how could you not get excited about nose art and airplanes?
13: Exactly.
12: Well, I don't know. You're asking the wrong guy.
13: Listen, all I know is that the perfect alarm clock with me would be for you guys to fly Fifi over our tent at about 5:30 in the morning, about 50 feet off the deck. The FAA might frown on that, though. So.
12: Yeah, I think so. And also the other campers might get a little excited.
13: I know I would. Wow, they just went over. Time to get up.
12: Yeah, okay. All right, this is Digital Dave.
13: And I'm Fast Eddie.
12: And you're listening to EAA Radio.
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4: This is Digital Dave.
7: And I'm Fast Eddie.
4: That's amazing.
7: It is.
4: Anyway. On to bigger things.
7: Right. And with us today is Keith Clark from Phillips 66. We were talking about something very important the other day. Verify fuel and making sure that you've got the right fuel in your airplane.
4: Right. Fuel type.
7: Fuel type. Right.
4: That's a... important word.
7: Be it MoGas, AvGas, Jet A.
4: Well, we found out yesterday that we sort of had a misfueling accident back at the trailer. Water got into our generator fuel. It's amazing how they don't run when there's water in the fuel.
7: Well, you know, one of the key points that you had brought up the other day, Keith Clark, was the fact that people just go into the FBO and they just say, top it off. Well, I'm guilty of the same thing. Because my gasoline-powered trike, I wanted to put fuel in it, and I said, well, I'm going to top it off. It's exactly what I said.
15: Yeah, but, that's a problem we see a lot with pilots, and I've been talking to a lot of them this week, and they've all admitted to saying it. And as we talked the other day, two aircraft in the last 60 days, the pilot said top it off. And what happens is you put that decision into the FBO person to try to figure out what kind of fuel goes into your aircraft.
4: It's such an assumption we always make because we're used to making that assumption with cars.
7: Well, you know, the other point to make, too, is you figure you fly into an FBO, they know what your airplane is and what fuel goes in it. You automatically assume that, and that's not true.
15: Yeah, you know what happens when you assume stuff? Bad things happen. So keep in mind that there's a lot of aircraft out there. I was overlooking at Delta Hawk. They're converting these aircrafts to diesel compression engines. When you put a diesel compression engine in, it takes jet fuel. But if you put AvGas in a diesel compression engine, it's coming out of the sky also. So that small nozzle is going to fit in any of those aircraft. So we have to make sure that everybody knows that we have to communicate and verify every time, because one time is too many.
7: Now, yeah. There's been another interesting quirk that has been thrown in. With diesel engines on the highways, they're using DEF in them now. You had a story regarding DEF contamination in jet fuel?
15: Yeah, so the diesel exhaust fluid looks identical to FSII. Diesel exhaust fluid is water and urea. But when you put diesel exhaust fluid and it mixes with jet fuel, it crystallizes and completely clogs up the filter, crystallizes in the fueling system. And it's been five different incidents. Probably 13 to 14 aircraft have been contaminated over the last 3 to 4 years. One just happened about 6 to 8 weeks out west. And it's the people don't understand with diesel exhaust fluid, the container, the funnel, trace amounts of diesel exhaust fluid mixed in with jet fuel will bring an aircraft out of the sky. We've seen it. So that's why we recommend 2.5-gallon jugs, no 55-gallon drums, and those 2.5-gallon jugs should be secured. Nobody can get to them except the people that are trained, and make sure you never get it near FSII.
4: Right, so you're saying 2.5-gallon jugs of DEF, not fuel.
15: Yeah, because DEF comes in 2.5 gallon jugs. FSI comes in 5 gallon buckets, 55 gallon drums. It does not come in 2.5 gallon containers. So if you just use DEF, DEF, in the 2.5 gallon jug, you can secure it. It's got a label. We see a lot of 55 gallon drums that the labels are turned backwards. They pump it into a container and they accidentally mix it with FSI Prist fuel system icing inhibitor.
4: Okay.
15: And then it gets injected into the fuel. And once it gets into the fuel, it crystallizes and that aircraft's coming out of the sky. The last one that happened 6 to 8 weeks ago, no engines, dead stick landing. One in Florida, same type deal. You know, luckily, nobody's died yet. But if we don't start following procedures and eliminate risk, we're going to have another accident.
4: Now, just to clarify, DEF is never used in aircraft. It's strictly the surface vehicles that are running it.
15: Correct. It's never used in aircraft.
4: So it shouldn't even be near a fuel farm.
15: Well, the trucks that are fueling the aircrafts have to have DEF. It goes into the exhaust system. It does not go into the fueling system. DEF goes into the exhaust system, and it helps with pollution. But it never can touch fuel.
7: I never knew that. I always
4: and trace amounts.
15: Trace
4: like
15: amounts.
4: Just drops is enough to create problems.
15: You know, any of it will crystallize. Once it touches, you can take a drop of it and put it in jet fuel, and you got a crystal. And we've seen filters that came out of the first time it happened was with a couple military jets. And the filter is just totally crystallized. You couldn't get anything through it. And you can't flush fuel through it. The only way you can get DEF out of a fueling system is with water. You have to wash the system with water. And you can't get to all the cracks. So basically, the systems are destroyed and possibly could kill somebody.
4: Yeah, eventually, yeah.
7: It sounds like a monumental job.
4: So you have literally trashed the airplane, even if it survives the landing.
15: Probably. And the fueling system on that truck, that refueler truck, because it's now injected in the pipes of that, the hoses, you got trace amounts. We can't overemphasize if you're injecting FSI into jet fuel, you have to have good procedures in place.
4: Okay.
15: And if you're a pilot and you're buying fuel, jet fuel, with fizzy that's being injected, you should ask that FBO, what are your procedures? What are you doing to prevent? We got to talk about issues, because when a mistake happens, the only way we can learn from it is to figure out why it happened and how we fix it so we prevent it from happening again.
4: Okay. Now, you said you've been talking to pilots on the field here about the top it off thing, and how many, like, surprised expressions are you getting?
15: Before I came into here, there was a guy that came in, and I asked him, you know, he's a pilot, and he said he never thought about that. He said, thank you. I've probably talked to 500 or 600 pilots over the last few days, and I would say 95% of the pilots are telling me that they're saying top it off, fill it up. They never thought about, they just assumed that that person at the FBO, the three worst words a pilot can say to somebody on fuel is top it off, fill it up. You got to say 100 VOLED, Jet A, Jet A with fizzy. Now we have Swift 94 octane. As new fuels come out, we have to make sure we communicate what we need.
4: Right.
7: Right. It literally is a matter of life and death.
4: Yep. And like you said, now you're getting these diesel conversions and all this, so the guy's going to see a bonanza or whatever, and he's going to just say, oh, Hunter Low Lead.
15: Yeah. The two aircraft I looked over at Delta Hawk yesterday, they were converted to diesel compression engines. They had good stickers, big stickers, to say jet fuel. But the problem is that if you don't communicate that to the FBO, you let a space open up for an accident to happen. And then the FBO has to look at that placard. You know, as I talked about yesterday, or 2 days ago, row 315 out there, there was 18 airplanes. Three of them don't have placards at all. Row 3 is 16. There's four aircraft sitting out there with no placards. That's just two rows I walked down. If you walk around, if you're here at AirVenture, walk around and look for the placards on the wings.
4: Okay. I had a thought and it left.
7: Well, it just seems to me that, you know, you're a cross-country pilot and you're going somewhere in a hurry, and naturally one of the reasons you stop is, pit stops, bathroom breaks. It just seems to me that you would tell the FBO, hold on, let me go hit the bathroom here. When I get back, we'll talk about fuel in my aircraft. I just can't see not being there at the aircraft while you're getting fuel. But
15: that's the most safe way to do it. Take the 2 seconds, communicate, and then once you do that, if you can stay there and watch it, that's great. I had a pilot tell me the other day that he put in an order for fuel, and they fueled the wrong aircraft. And luckily, he did his pre-checks, and he had no fuel in it.
7: Oh, geez.
15: Because he paid for it.
7: Right.
15: They fueled the wrong airplane. And now that other aircraft has the incorrect fuel.
7: Right.
15: Or not the incorrect fuel, but too much fuel, possibly.
4: Yeah. Now, you have also said that there have been incidences where you've got pilots that are flying multiple airplanes, and they say, oh, Hunter Lilith, but it's not the right airplane that they were flying that day.
15: Right. We had a pilot land in King Air. Or he didn't know at 421, but he normally flew as King Air. He got out of the aircraft. He told the young man, fill it up with jet fuel. The young man looked at him and said, jet fuel? He said, yes, jet fuel. The young man said, sir, this is a Cessna 421. The pilot looked at him and said, you don't even know your airplanes. And the young man said, turn around. And then the pilot said, oh, my gosh, I fly the King Air every day, but today they put me in the 421. So everybody's human. Everybody makes mistakes, and that's why we're asking the industry, take a few seconds, slow down, communicate, talk, save a life, verify that fuel every time.
4: Now, do airlines have procedures in place to prevent this?
15: The airlines use single point. So with a single point, if you got a jet with a single point, it only fits in one way. It can only fit on that thing. This is all an issue with overwing fueling.
4: Okay.
15: Because overwing can fuel anything. So the airlines don't have that issue. The big jets.
4: Well, I'm glad to hear that.
7: Yeah, me too.
4: Very glad. The goal is to never have another one happen again.
15: The goal is to continue to educate people, continue to talk, so we have more people out in the industry talking. I can't do it by myself. Phillips 66 can't. But as we work with the industry to bring awareness, we can change a mistake from becoming a tragedy. Because we can learn from it, and we can prevent it. And the goal is zero, because any misfueling can cause catastrophic events if they take off.
4: All right. Well, I want to thank you for joining us, Keith. We've been speaking with Keith Clark from Phillips 66. This is Digital Dave.
7: This is Fast Eddie, and I'm definitely checking my fuel on EAA Radio.
15: Yeah, and don't forget it, Pumpkin.
3: Were you in Oshkosh in 2022? Here's an interview from that year.
10: Just in time as the Ford Tri-Motor gives us a little fanfare, we are back with our next guest. It is Ron Kaplan, who is with the Ohio Air and Space Hall of Fame and Learning Center. Ron, welcome to the show.
16: Thank you.
10: Yeah.
16: Great to be back.
10: You were just telling me that this is your 30th time here at AirVenture.
16: Yeah, my first year was 1992, and I remember it vividly because I just, a few months before, attended the Doolittle Raiders 50th anniversary, and they were honored here. And I got to know some of them, and they invited me to sit with them for the B-25 takeoff. You remember out here on the runway, they tried to recreate the Hornet, and I'll never forget it. But, yeah, that was 30 years ago.
10: You've had some interesting experiences through the years.
16: Yeah.
10: Which ones? What stands out off the top of your head?
16: Here at Oshkosh?
10: Yeah.
16: Well, certainly hanging out with, the Doolittle Raiders. I did the atomic bomb stamp art in 1995 and with a partner who we befriended Paul Tibbetts. And so we were here with Paul Tibbetts, 95 or 96, I think it was. That was memorable. His grandson was here who was flying B-2s at the time. Another great year was that we had Miss America, the P-51 here, and I got up to ride, and that's a dual control Mustang. So I got to fly over Oshkosh in the back seat of Miss America. This is a magical place. Every year is great. Every day is great.
10: Well, and you were just mentioning Colonel Bud Anderson. Mm-hmm. He took a Mustang ride yesterday?
16: A couple of days ago now.
10: A couple of days. Yeah. Tell us about that.
16: Well, I'm a Warbird guy, so I'm hanging out down there and a photographer. And, so they took him up in a dual control Mustang with all the old crows. And if you've been online, you may have seen some of the pictures from that air-to-air shoot. Just awesome, because it's a P-39 also. And then the other old crows. So that was fun, and he had a blast. You know, what, 100 years old, still flying in a Mustang.
10: And still coming to this event and just being the gracious ambassador for aviation that he has been through all these years that we've known him here at Oshkosh.
16: Yeah. Yeah, well, it's like hanging out with rock stars. Yeah. You know, I got pictures of women kissing him. I haven't posted yet, but...
10: Well, maybe a little blackmail action.
16: He doesn't care.
10: Oh, that's true.
16: At 100, man, you're
10: right.
16: Yeah, like...
10: you're right. And you had a really cool experience on Wednesday, right?
16: Yes.
10: You went up in dock, the B-29.
16: Yeah, got a flight on dock. Meaningful to me. My dad was a B-25 pilot instructor, and he passed away in 2016. And we found articles from he grew up in Brooklyn. And there was an article in the paper there after he won it, earned his wings, and they said, what do you want to fly? And he said, B-29s. And I didn't know that. He never told me that. He ended up being a B-25 pilot instructor. But so it was kind of neat to have that connection.
10: What was the flight itself like?
16: Well, it was great. Other than I like to shoot air-to-air.
10: Yeah.

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1: North of here, if you're not familiar with the area, and they, because it's easier for them to do the ride living experience flights from that airport because there's less air traffic than there is here at Oshkosh, but you overfly the field and then just south of here turn around and go back north, so you get a really good aerial from about what are they, about 3,000-4,000 feet up.
2: Yeah, we went, and that was the day we had kind of the weather was coming in a little bit. And but I have to say this, I didn't realize it till it was happening. I was fixated on the shadow of the B-29 over the farm fields and the lakes and stuff. And it was like I probably took more pictures of the shadow. But, again, I'm looking for formation, and that was as close as I could get.
1: That's great. We're talking with Ron Kaplan, who's with the Ohio Air and Space Hall of Fame and Learning Center. Let's talk a little bit about that project. It's you've got a building, and you are rapidly moving forward with some plans.
2: Yeah, very exciting. So it's a 1929 air terminal, the original Port Columbus terminal. You know, that tri-motor's taking off in the TAT, Transcontinental Air Transport markings. That our terminal was built for that airline when you rode a train from New York to Columbus and then made your way westward eventually to Glendale on tri-motors and another train ride. That didn't last very long because eventually they were able to fly at night and there was no need to be taking the trains. But that airline's very famous. Charles Lindbergh and Amelia Earhart both worked for TAT. So when that terminal was dedicated, Amelia was there. Henry Ford was there. Firestone was there. It was a big deal. So the terminal has been in disrepair for about 20 years, and we got the lease on it in 2020. We're a nonprofit. Our first job is, we thought, to renovate the terminal. So we're working on that. It's a $4 million project, and we're raising money all the time. But we also partner with youth education organizations, and, in fact, we're here sharing a booth with Youth Aviation Adventures in Building A, 1121, and other organizations like Buckeye Tigers. And we have an MOU to start with the Ohio State University Center for Aviation Studies. And we'll do that with Bowling Green and Ohio U and Sinclair Community College. Very exciting. So we're getting involved in the education aspect without having the facility. When we have the facility, many of these organizations will call it home. We have a whole second floor devoted to aviation STEAM education. And if you go to our website, ohioairandspace.org, we have a video, an animated fly-through that shows what the finished product will look like.
1: Yes, I've seen that video, and it is an impressive facility. How long do you think it'll take to get it online?
2: That's a great question. So we had thought we would be swinging hammers by now. Now, COVID knocked us back a bit, obviously, but we got the momentum again. NetJets is one of our first corporate sponsors. Flight Safety is also. And we just learned right before I came here, the City of Columbus is giving us a $275,000 grant to go with our state grant of $500,000. So we're going to do it in two phases. The first phase is we hope to be working on by this winter, and we'll open the first floor and continue to raise money to finish the second floor, the tower, and the basement, you know, to follow on. So that's the new plan, you know. And you know, check with me in 6 months. We'll have...
1: It may change.
2: Yeah.
1: Where did the idea for the Hall of Fame come from?
2: Well, I worked for 19 years on the staff of the National Aviation Hall of Fame and actually helped California stand up theirs in 2011. Believe it or not, Ohio didn't have its own Air and Space Hall of Fame until in 2018. I pitched the state on making this happen and in that terminal, which itself is a historic site. And that's how we got the first grant of $500,000 from the state of Ohio. And that got the ball rolling. So,
1: kind of interesting that the birthplace of aviation did not have a Hall of Fame in Ohio. There's so many famous aviators, aside from the Wright brothers, that have come from Ohio.
2: Well, there was like 45 states that had theirs, and Ohio didn't, and California until 2011 didn't. That was, you know, absurd. But as I like to point out, we have a lot of people, every state does, that are essential to the advancement of aviation in their state. You know, we talk about Alex Boudreau, who was the first African-American air traffic controller. He retired out of the Air Force as a Tuskegee Airman that was at Lockbourne. A lot of people on the field will know the name Joan Mace. Joan was the first female dean.

0: have a aviation department collegiate at Ohio University, and Norm Crabtree was the guy that told Governor Rhodes years ago, we need an airport in every county in Ohio, and there's 88 counties, and they put them in 84, and the other four don't need them because they're real close, you know, proximity. So there's people like that that we'll honor and then use that to inspire the kids so they have a connection. It's, you know, STEM is important, but so is the arts, so are the people, and we're going to combine both and then partner with these aviation programs who are doing a great job already.
1: You mentioned art, and that is one of your passions along with photography. You do nose art replicas, mm-hmm. and you've done t-shirt designs.
0: Yeah.
1: How does that fit in with everything else that's in your busy schedule?
0: Well, it's therapy. But you know, that's a great question. So this is a nonprofit project, and for the first 4 years, and actually technically today, I'm unpaid. I'm the executive director. All this grant money we get, it doesn't necessarily go to, you know, to staffing up and stuff. We actually had donations that funded me to be here for Ohio Air and Space here at Oshkosh. So the art has been important. ask my wife, and she can tell you. But no, I love to do it. And in the wintertime, as you know, Ohio has snow also. It's a great thing to do when I don't have to clean the gutters or cut the lawn.
1: What's the inspiration for nose art? What took you in that direction?
0: Well, my first career was in graphic design and art. Now, I grew up in an aviation environment with my dad being a pilot. But so I combined the two eventually. But really, at first, I was a graphic designer and then a journalist. And I decided to go to do aviation journalism. And that actually led to my job with the National Aviation Hall of Fame, where they had to train me to be an executive because I'm a right brain guy by birth. And so they had to train me with the left brain stuff.
1: They did well.
0: Well, thank you.
1: Any final thoughts on Oshkosh before we wrap up today?
0: Well, no, this has been an outstanding year. I feel bad for the weather that kind of socked everybody to start with, but boy, we're getting a great payback for suffering through that. And again, come by Building A, 1121 Youth Aviation Adventures, great program. It's a national program. It happened to be founded in Columbus, so we're thrilled to be partners with them. And I appreciate you having me back on. It's great to be up here as a photographer. I might stick around for the afternoon.
1: Please do. And the website for the Hall of Fame?
0: OhioAirAndSpace.org, all spelled out.
1: Thank you very much, Ron Kaplan.
0: Thank you.
1: Great to have you back. We'll look forward to getting a progress report next year.
0: Okay, thanks, Steve. You got it.
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3: Good morning. This is Digital Dave.
4: I'm Fast Eddie. I got to tell you, I can't prop the space shuttle right now. I'm recovering
3: that's right. You had to fix your shoulder.
4: I had to fix the shoulder. Rotator cuff surgery. Ugh. Anyway, we have got a zoo in front of
3: us
4: here. Literally. The studio... We have no more seats in the studio. We have people standing.
3: We had to make them stand, yeah.
4: Oh, the horror.
3: They had to draw straws. It was a fiasco.
4: It was. We've got Taras Lysenko and his group here.
3: Taras Lysenko. I can't even talk. Taras Lysenko. What happened to Smith? I mean, what happened to easy names, right? Brian Lynch, Marty Martin. Okay, there's a good one. And Dan Brandt. Hey, gentlemen, good morning.
4: Good morning.
5: Good morning. Good morning.
3: How you guys doing?
6: Good to be good.
3: All right. Now, Taras, you're involved with the Dauntless Dive Bomber, correct?
7: Yeah, we brought a SBD-1 Dauntless Dive Bomber we picked it up in Miramar last week. It's a Miramar Marine Base, Air Base. Marine Corps Air Station. And we put it on a truck, and we brought it here to show everybody because that's what we have to do. We have to do public outreach and educate the public on what the men and women, the greatest generation, did to protect our liberty and freedom. And that's what we're doing. We're interacting with as many people as possible, telling them a little bit about it and where they can learn more. And it will be, once after Sunday, it will head over to the Kalamazoo Aviation History Museum, known as the Air Zoo, Kalamazoo, Michigan, Portage, Michigan, to finish its restoration process, and then it'll go on to a prestigious place for public display where it will educate millions of more people.
3: Okay, so this is a non-flying at this point in time?
7: It's a non-flying restoration, but I'll let the restorer talk about that.
3: Okay, okay. Which one of you guys is the restorer?
4: Oh, there is. That would be me.
3: I see a hand.
4: That's
3: all I got. So well, what was it doing at Miramar, first off?
7: Oh, I'll answer that. Yeah. We originally, when we recovered it back in 1994, it was slotted for the USS Alabama Battleship Park Memorial Museum, and hopefully I have the name right. It was slotted for there, and it's my understanding, I think I'm correct on this, that a little while after it arrived there, they had a hurricane in that area, and when a hurricane hits a museum, they get a lot of other extra damage. So this aircraft was put on a back burner. The restoration was put on a back burner. So the management of the National Naval Aviation Museum sent it to the USS Midway, where it kind of, my opinion, seemed to stay on a back burner as well.
3: Languished.
7: Yeah, it languished there for however many years, quite a few years. Well, then it got transferred to the Flying Leathernecks Museum, and they just did not have the oomph to...
3: It's a big job. Even a small airplane, it's a big job.
7: Yeah, and so it stayed there for a lot of years, and they closed their doors about 6 months ago, months ago. And so the Navy has to take everything back. So when I heard they closed their doors, I got on the phone to the management of the National Naval Aviation Museum and said, how about we put together a program to send it up to the Air Zoo, where they have a track record of doing this? And so I contacted the family of the pilot, who one of the members is with us here, and said, we need to transport this thing up to the Air Zoo. So I have a bunch of arguing to do. And
3: I'm not going to do it. You do it.
7: So I had a bunch of arguing. So I said, we need some support. So one of the family members, Brian, is with us right here.
3: Very cool. So tell us how your father's airplane ended up in the lake, right? Lake Michigan, Lake Superior, Lake Water. I don't know where it went.
7: Well, you're asking questions that I end up answering because it's a mystery to him. I'm the one who had to tell
3: but
7: him.
3: You
7: it's,
3: never told
7: and
3: him?
7: And it's not his years? It's not his father, but it's his great uncle.
3: Oh, I'm sorry. Great uncle.
6: I can only tell you what Terrace has told me.
3: Okay. So,
6: but I can tell you that, growing up, our Uncle Herbert, who flew this airplane and put the airplane down in Lake Michigan, just off the shore, really, of Chicago, he died. It was in the winter, and so the airplane went down. Not exactly sure why. I think it was a lot of different reasons, but he landed
7: it
6: nicely.
7: I think it was a fuel problem.
6: Could have been a fuel problem, but he landed it nicely because there's very little damage to the airplane.
3: Okay.
6: But the water was very cold, and so he died, and the body was never recovered. So for the family, since 1941 or 42, it's been a complete mystery. But we, my brothers and I, had a bunch of stuff from Herbert's, his violin. We have pictures of him and a lot of his history, and our family had been a big mystery. One day, I'm at a medical conference in Vermont, and I get a call from this guy. He goes, was your dad Joe Lynch? I'm like, yeah. He didn't even introduce himself. Was your dad Joe Lynch? I said, yeah. Was your grandmother Thelma Bounds? I'm like, yeah. Who is this? And then he goes, well, I got a story for you. And that's when we found out that they had actually recovered that very airplane.
3: Wow.
6: And so it's been really pretty fascinating to go through the process and see what talent gets brought to bear on, restoring an airplane like this. And my background's in mechanical engineering, and I just think this is just such a fantastic way to educate the public on what went on and what goes on in our military and not only that, but the engineering behind it. And so it's a fascinating way to get involved in the education of the people around the country about what goes into putting our forces to work. It's
3: right.
6: Just fantastic.
3: And again, all before computers.
4: Yeah.
6: All before computers. These were slide rule guys, and they did a great job.
4: And one of the things that a lot of people don't know is that the Dauntless was the hero of the Midway battle because everybody else got shot down. And, of course, the torpedoes and the torpedo bombers, they didn't work. They had problems with them. And it was the Dauntless that saved the day, turned the tide.
6: Absolutely. They built over 5,000 of them. I mean, it's unbelievable how the country geared up for that response. And the Dauntless did do a fantastic job.
4: Well, and the restoration of this aircraft, You know, back when they were building these things, they could just punch them out like cookie cutter stuff. But here, you guys have got a one-of-a-kind aircraft, and you're going to restore it. This is going to be a static restoration, not a flying one.
5: Yep.
4: So you could be a little looser with it. But how much time do you think it's going to take? Like 3 or 4 times the amount of time it took to actually build it?
5: Well, I imagine when they built the airplane, we were probably talking weeks to build one of those. That would be my guess. We're talking years. The state of the airplane at the moment, and I first got my first chance to actually see the airplane just yesterday morning. I would say we're talking 5 years, maybe a little more, to finish it.
3: That's an incredible amount of effort.
8: We're quicker.
4: And you're not just going to do a restoration on it. You're going to have to do a preservation as well.
5: Yes.
4: Active corrosion or anything, you're going to have to mitigate that.
5: Yes. Well, a lot of that has already been done.
3: Flex seal.
5: But given the time that it has set idle, if you will, I think there's some of that we're probably going to have to readdress. And perhaps
3: at least most of that time was in the West Coast where the weather's kinder.
5: True. Very, very true. Nevertheless, we've got at the Erzu, we've got about 80 active volunteers, most of them in their 70s and 80s. We have 3 gentlemen in their 90s.
4: Wow.
5: Still actively restoring our airplanes. Because of the age group, the majority of them, I would say, are ex-military themselves. So they hold these projects very, very close to their heart. And the work they do is not just, you know, banging out sheet metal and getting it done. It comes from the heart.
3: Now, once the aircraft is complete,
5: mm-hmm.
3: you guys aren't keeping it.
5: No.
3: It's going to... looks like the
9: No. We don't know where it's going to go.
3: Okay.
9: We kind of keep that close hold because deals fall through, things change.
3: Well, I've got room in my backyard.
9: I got
4: a driveway.
9: Look good in my front yard. HOA might have something to say about.
3: Yeah, there you go.
9: Being in Florida.
3: I don't have an HOA. Yeah. Bring it on.
9: Look at you.
4: Hey, the only thing I would ask is if we get a hold of it, the engine's got to run. We got to be able to start it up.
3: What is your role, Naval Aviation Museum Foundation?
9: So the foundation, our job really is to help with public outreach for the National Naval Aviation Museum. We are the fundraising arm, and we help the museum itself, help it operate by funding it for restorations, not this one, but they have 2 active restorations back there right now in Pensacola. We also do education outreach. The big one is operations expansion or modernization of the facility. It's a government-owned building, but we typically do a lot of help the museum with their operation.
3: Okay.
9: But the big thing is education. That's huge. And in this project, we got involved early on when terrorists went down and recovered it. We helped fund it at the direction of the Navy. So that's
7: they actually did fund the recovery.
9: We provided that resource.
7: Yeah, they funded the recovery, and they're a big part of the drivers of the whole educational push, because not only working closely with the Navy, but the donors and stuff, all the donors want to see an impact to what we're doing. That's why we're doing this splash here the way we're doing it. We're hoping to see over the next week 30,000 to 50,000 people who will all take the information we give them, put it on every social media thing they have. Our target is to reach tens of millions of people by the end of the week.
3: Oh, that's quite a goal. Real quick.
7: Social media helps.
3: Yeah
4: definitely.
3: You guys, websites, where can we go?
7: Yep. Here you go, right here. Here you go.
3: All right. Okay, there is a visit airzoo.org/SBD-1 for more information, and you can follow. I'm assuming you can be able to follow the restoration along.
7: They'll keep that updated, all the progress going along. All kind of there's tons of information. We have the pilot's jackets. The training jacket, the history of the pilot, all the rest, and some of it is terribly heart wrenching. When you find out, because this was not a combat casualty,
3: right?
7: And it's very hard for people to understand how somebody could be lost by the U.S. Navy in training, and so come to see the aircraft and follow the thing on the internet and share.
3: All right, we will. All right, gentlemen, all right. It's great to have you. Thanks for coming. Hope you enjoy the rest of the week. I'm Digital Dave.
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2: Here's an interview from 2023.
1: Good morning. Welcome from the Ron Scott Communications Center. This is From the Stand. I'm Steve Bullis. This morning, we're going to meet General Jackie von Ovost, who will provide some insights into the Transportation Command. We'll also meet the grandson of Ensign Jesse Brown, subject of the movie Devotion, and meet the new president and CEO of the National Aviation Hall of Fame. That's all coming up this hour. But first, we are very pleased to have Lieutenant Wes Perkins join us here at Oshkosh. Wes, welcome back.
8: Thank you very much. I'm thrilled to be back. Very excited.
1: So you're here this week. You're one of the demo pilots for the F-18.
8: That's correct.
1: And yep. you're going to be flying the demonstration on Saturday in
8: yes,
1: the air
8: sir.
1: Show. All right. Mm-hmm. But we need to back this up just a little bit because we got to go back a little bit in your history. Now, you have been coming to AirVenture for quite a few years, right? You come from an aviation background.
8: I do, yes, sir.
1: So tell us a little bit about your early impressions of AirVenture.
8: Yeah, absolutely. So I've been here, I'm going on like, I believe, 12 times now.
1: Okay.
8: In my past, prior to coming this time, our 13th trip. But I've shown up since 97, born in an aviation family. I grew up in aviation and then had the inspiration, really a lot of it, from AirVenture itself to want to continue my path in aviation and join the Navy and fly fighter jets in the Navy. And luckily, I'm fortunate enough to get to not only do that, but also bring an F-18 here and fly it this weekend.
1: Excellent. So you probably don't recognize the name, but if you were around in 2009 after the show was over, there was a young man who produced a video online. It was probably one of we're calling it one of the first viral videos, at least for EAA. But it was a video that just absolutely blew up. You had great camera work, great music, great production value, slick. Slick Hutto was the name on it, and this that video just absolutely took off. And so it is amazing to have you here, back here as this young person who put together a fantastic video, and now you're going to be here making memories for everybody else and they'll be taking videos of you when you're flying on Saturday.
8: Yes, sir. Yeah, it's I don't know why it got popular. I have no idea. I started doing those in 2007, yep. and 2009 just got very popular for yep. some reason, and then it became a thing. Just kept making the videos all the way till the last time I was here in 2014,
1: yeah.
8: So almost 9 years ago.
1: Right. So what have you been doing since then?
8: A couple things.
1: Yeah.
8: In 2014, I commissioned in the Navy.
1: Yeah.
8: Went right off to flight school, actually, a month after being here at AirVenture 2014. I went right to API and started flying. Learned to fly with the Navy, flew the T-6, the T-45, and then was fortunate enough, like I said earlier, to get picked for the F-18
1: yeah.
8: Program. Went through as a student there, and then I was in when I was a student, I was in VFA-122, which is the squadron I'm with right now, flying the demo team and being as an instructor again. But I was in between in VFA-25, Fist of the Fleet, did a combat deployment with them in Afghanistan in 2019 to 20. Spent 3.5 years there, and then now back at VFA-122 as an instructor pilot in the F-18 for 2.5 years, and the team lead for the West Coast Rhino demonstration team flying here at AirVenture.
1: Oh, very cool. And you graduated from college, though, before you joined the Navy, right?
8: I did, yes. I went through the
1: alma mater. Put a plug in for your alma mater.
8: Oh, yes, yeah, Texas A&M, Giggum. did 5 years there and graduated and commissioned through RTC program there.
1: Okay, awesome. And you're also married and a new
8: addition? I am. Married to my wife, Lindsay. I wish she could be here today. And then my son, Jesse, who's 11 months old now. Jesse Wright. So we had to keep a little bit of aviation theme in that. And all of us have the same initials, JWP. So we kept that lineage going with my son as well. We keep him just as abreast with aviation as anything else. But recently became a father, and I absolutely love it.
1: Very good. Congratulations.
8: Thank you very much.
1: When you were growing up, did your family have your own airplanes?
8: We did, yes. So I grew up in an aviation family. My father was a home builder. He taught me to do the same thing. We have a Piper Clipper back home. That's what we would fly up here every time at camp and vintage each year. That's what I learned to fly and what I got my license in. We also have a Team Minimax that my father built and finished in 95. And then we purchased a Pitts S1C that was wrecked and finished that in 2008. And I've been flying that and flew competition with IAC in that as well
1: Oh, okay.
8: For a while.
1: Which category?
8: I went all the way up through. I flew through intermediate, practiced in advance, but I never did a competition in advance. The Navy kind of decided that they needed to spend a little more time with them and probably progressed with that career.
1: Excellent. You mentioned the aircraft that you had flown in the Navy. A lot of the trainers, the T-6 you mentioned is not the T-6 that we see in the Warbird area.
8: No.
1: Describe what that airplane is. I believe there's one on
8: there the plaza. Are. There are actually like three or four of them sitting out here. It's a T-6 Texan II, T-6B, the Navy variant of that. It's got a heads-up display, glass cockpit, the orange and white painted ones in particular. And that's what I flew for about 9 months in primary. Then went on from that to the T-45C Goshawk. Navy advanced trainer, tailhook trainer, went to the boat for the first time in that as well. I don't know if there's any here or if there's any coming, possibly this week. And then from that to the F-18. My time in intermediate and advanced in the T-45 was about I was about 13 months.
1: Excellent. We're talking to Lieutenant Wes Perkins, who's the F-18 demo pilot. We'll see you on Saturday. The team is actually going to fly Saturday and Sunday.
8: That's correct.
1: But you're just flying the show on Saturday, just to be sure. Mm-hmm. So when we see you on Saturday, we'll wave, okay?
8: Oh, I appreciate it.
1: Talk a little bit about naval aviation and how that might be different from, say, the Air Force. I mean, obviously, you're landing on a boat. That's the big
8: absolutely.
1: Thing, are there any other differences that
8: there are? So the boat, as you mentioned, is obviously the large difference that everyone recognizes. We fly different aircraft, so we fly the F-18 and the F-35 are the two primary strike aircraft, fighter and attack aircraft in the fleet. We also have the A-18G Growler, which is our electronic attack aircraft, and the Hawkeye, the E-2C Hawkeye, as well on the carrier platform. There's additional aircraft that are not carrier-based as well, but the majority of our mission is over water or at least projection of force from the sea. So that's kind of our big picture overall mindset for the Navy that is different from the Air Force. We take and transport our carriers around the world as a global force to project from the water into wherever we need to, vice being stationed on land somewhere. That's the big advantage that we have and the difference we have with the Navy.
1: Good. Describe your first carrier landing, if you can.
8: That's really hard to describe. The biggest thing that I remember, so we flew out there in T-45s. There were four of us, and I was dash four. So I was the furthest guy on the end of the whip, so to speak, coming into the carrier break. But I remember we came overhead the boat, and I was positioned on the inboard side of the turn looking up at our lead, and we're in a left-hand turn. And I could not see the boat, so I couldn't look at the whole time, and I just want to make us look good overhead the boat because that was a big thing we talked about. Still is a big thing at carrier aviation. A lot of naval aviators take pride in the stack, so to speak, overhead the boat. But I didn't see the boat until I moved over to the other side of the formation for a right echelon for that left-hand break for the first time as we were coming into the initial. And I remember seeing the boat and thinking, there is no way we're about to land on that because it is so small. And I was shaking so bad in the jet. Came into the break, and I was the last one to break, so I was really far upwind from the boat. Had a lot of scream time on downwind to really get myself composed, and then came in and did a touch-and-go first. So you do a couple touch-and-goes before you actually put the hook down. But I just remember rolling out behind the boat and thinking, this is just insane. You do the first one, and honestly, after that, still a little nervous about it, but it was like, oh, that's really not all that bad. Now, daytime around the boat when it's beautiful weather is fun.
1: Yeah.
8: Really any other condition around the boat, and especially at nighttime, I wouldn't say it's fun. It's really just something you expect, never really particularly get used to. But flying around the boat in the day after that and then any other time in the fleet, it's a great time.
1: Oh, man. So when you were making that first approach, do you have an instructor with you or you're solo?
8: We do not.
1: Okay.
8: So the first time anyone goes to the boat, it's always solo. We never take an instructor with us. So your first trap at the boat is also a solo.
1: Okay.
8: Which is kind of crazy to think about, to be honest.
1: So as an instructor now, how many students do you have?
8: So traditionally 122 has about roughly around 100 students at any given time. And classes are broken down into about 8 to 15 or so sizes. And that's broken down to among that size of class between pilots and wizzos as well. So we'll train both pilots, so front seat, and then weapon systems officers, the back seat as well in 122. In that time, I'll teach any phase of flight. So whether strike, dogfight, fighter, CQ, so carrier landing as well. And then the basics of, like, flying, just learning to fly the jet and formation, basic formation, and advanced formation, tactical formation as well. So I'll bounce around through all different classes throughout the time. I'm not stuck with an individual class.
1: Okay.
8: Now, I'm a class advisor as well, so I will advise a particular class, but I don't strictly fly with that class.
1: Okay. Mm-hmm. And now your career in the Navy has been absolutely fantastic so far. You're, like I said, you know, you joined the Navy, you got to fly fighters, flying the F-18. You are the demo pilot, one of the demo pilots, and I understand you got a call recently that you're going to take one more step up.
8: I did, yes, sir. Yeah, so just about a month ago, I was selected for the Blue Angels. Not on the Blue Angels yet. I will transition to the team, at least show up and check in next month. And then I'll be able to talk more about that. But I was just unbelievably lucky that both myself, my wife, my son, and our family in particular, and all the people who supported us, that we got the call that we'll get to be part of the 2024 Blue Angels.
1: Absolutely amazing. So you're moving to Pensacola. Right now you're out west, right?
8: I am. I'm still stationed at Naval Station Lamoore for less than a month.
1: Okay.
8: And then we'll move to Pensacola.
1: And when you applied, did you just sort of apply for the Blue Angels and hope, or did you kind of have a good feeling about it before you did?
8: Well, obviously in hope. It's a dream come true.
1: Right.
8: That's the Blue Angels are a huge part of why I got into Naval Aviation and why I selected Naval Aviation. It's what inspired me to want to fly fighters.
1: Yeah.
8: The team is. And so I want to continue that mission of showcasing the teamwork and professionalism of the United States Navy Marine Corps through the flight demonstrations community outreach. It's something I believe in specifically, and it's what affected me and made my decision for what I want to do with my career, and I'd love the opportunity to do that again. So as far as applying, I applied for 3 years.
1: Okay.
8: Finally got picked up on this third year of applying, and just so unbelievably lucky. I mean, it's lucky it just works out that the team decided that they would like me to be part of that organization, and I'm thrilled to get to spread the word and their mission statement as well in the future.
1: Excellent. Yes, inspire a new generation of aviators.
8: Absolutely.
1: All right. Congratulations again on your career being here at Oshkosh. You're back at Oshkosh.
8: Back, after 9 years.
1: Things have changed a little bit since you were here last time.
8: They've changed a little bit, but honestly, it's like a homecoming. I showed up, and I felt immediately at home. Arriving. I'm looking around right now at everything, and it's even though after 9 years, it's unbelievably familiar. I mean, last time I was here in 2014, I left a month later to go to API, and I'm here in 2023. And in a month, I'll be transitioning to the Blue Angels, and it'll probably be a while before I get back again, but I've definitely taken in the moment.
1: Hopefully, the next time you come back, you'll be flying the Blue Angels with the Blue Angels, and they'll be flying
8: at
1: Air Venture. That would be a dream come true for all of us. So, Lieutenant Wes Perkins, thank you for being here again. Congratulations. This is EIA Radio.
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10: On the fly at the Drone Cage, which is in the beautiful brand-new Aviation Gateway Park for 2015. What a great air venture, and Manny from the Drone Media Group is with me this afternoon for our broadcast. How does this wind affect these guys, Manny? Because it's pretty breezy today.
11: Jeff, we find out how the wind affects these guys every time they go up, so it hasn't really affected them too much so far. The guys flying the smaller copters usually have a little bit more trouble with this wind. As we said earlier, safety is the utmost concern. So any pilot at any time, as we saw with the Embry-Riddle pilot, any pilot at any time can determine that the conditions are unsafe and decide not to fly.
10: Right. So what do we have going on here? Introduce our next subject.
11: Absolutely.
10: Our next victim here in the drone cage.
11: We're going to go from small drone to big drone, from quadcopter to octocopter. And what we have in the cage right now, being flown by Andrew Baker of Drone Media Group, this is the DJI S1000 octocopter. This is considered the smaller end of what is a heavy lifter copter. This octocopter can lift a payload of upwards of 10 pounds. And we're getting pretty gusty here. I think Andrew's just kind of wanting to see what the wind decides it wants to do before he takes off. If you're ready and you feel safe, you can take off.
10: So 10 pounds, so what would you typically carry? What would you want to carry?
11: This is a professional video or photography drone.
10: Oh, okay.
11: Currently it's carrying a DSLR camcorder. That's a Panasonic GH4. It's considered one of the higher-end DSLR camcorders. And to be able to put a camera, a piece of technology like this in the air with the gimbal technology that keeps the video feed stable, this is a real advancement for people that produce video for a living.
10: So, and the camera probably also has some stabilization built in it as well. So it's probably, I'm seeing it, that's his feed, right? From the
11: that's
10: the copter.
11: Right.
10: So it's very stable. It's a very stable feed.
11: It's very stable. This is mostly based on the gimbal technology. Generally, the stable stability fixes that a camera comes with it are designed for shaky hands and not really the fast, jerky motion that comes with drone operation. So we usually keep those stable indicators off on the camera, and we let the gimbal do its job.
12: Okay. Well, that's interesting. So I like the setup. He's got a harness that he's using to hold the controller and the video monitor all together. That's pretty cool.
11: It's not only cool, it's really, really functional. I mean, when you're flying an airplane, the controls don't move around so much, right? You don't really have a chance to drop the dashboard. But here you might, if you're just holding the controller by hand and your hands get sweaty. That could be catastrophic, especially if you're flying in manual mode. So the harness helps stabilize everything, but just as importantly, make sure you never lose control.
12: I see how the camera is slung below, so the camera stays level even if the drone's changing direction.
11: Absolutely right. That is the magic of the gimbal technology. And, you know, we've had some of this technology on handhelds for quite a while, but the gimbal technology that's small and light enough to hang on a drone and keep these cameras stable, it's really an advancement that has proceeded far faster than we expected.
12: Now he's just practicing hovering right now, just trying to fight this wind a little bit.
11: That's right. He's giving a demonstration, and this size cage might be a little bit small for an octocopter this size, but Andrew's doing a great job staying stable, staying safe, and giving the crowd quite a demonstration. I wanted to point out, Jeff, one of the heaviest things about this copter is the batteries.
12: Uh-huh. You would think you're driving 8 motors.
11: That's
12: so it's sucking some juice, right?
11: That's right. Those neon green squares that we see out of the back of that copter, those are 2 10,000 milliamp lithium polymer batteries, and even with those big honking batteries, we'll be lucky to get 10 minutes of flight time on a windy day like this.
12: Oh, wow. Well, what other applications would you, or is this just for ENG, pretty much?
11: It's not just for ENG. Some of the guys are staying very busy doing mapping, aerial mapping, surveys, and incidentally, that uses a very similar setup to this. This would probably be overkill unless you're looking for some type of very, very detailed 3D image. But with a different image or with a different imager, you can do all sorts of industrial applications with this type of rig.
12: It just seems, though, that 10 minutes is a little short to get anywhere and then film and then recover the drone.
11: It might seem like that, but for people that are doing things like surveillance or inspection, it might take somebody a half hour to get to the top of a rooftop to see what's going on in it, even by elevator and maybe the rooftop stairwell.
12: Oh,
11: but these
12: okay.
11: guys can go up in 3 to 5 minutes and figure out everything that's happening up there, snap a few pictures, be back on the ground, and nobody even had to risk themselves on top of that roof. 10 minutes can be quite a long time.
12: Yeah. Well, when you put it that way, that makes sense. I was thinking more like a military application where it has to travel somewhere on its own. Those are much bigger drones than this. bigger batteries.
11: Jeff, thankfully for us and our compatriots, the military has a whole different level of technology available to them.
12: Well, and it seems to me that if somebody went to Emory-Riddle, like we were talking to Dave earlier, got a degree in this type of technology, that might be a great place to go with it. Something along those military lines. It might be something military is looking for.
11: That's absolutely right, and I think it's a great segue to our next guest on the show because many people are asking about the laws and regulations and what they need to know if they want to get into flying drones for commercial applications. As part of the AirVenture team of experts that were brought out here to educate and inform our membership, we have Lisa Ellman. She's an attorney from D.C. with Hogan Lovell's partnership, and she's one of the foremost authorities on the laws and regulations. She has a lot to say, so I think I'll just hand over the microphone
12: to
11: Lisa.
12: All right, great. Lisa, welcome to the show.
13: Great. Thank you for having me.
12: We all have questions about this. Obviously, it's a hot topic right now. Obviously, we're flying in a cage.
13: Yep.
12: It's probably because for safety, we're still at the level where we need to have some security.
13: Yep.
12: What's going on out there with the Amazons, the for example,
13: yep.
12: people who want to operate these UAVs and drones in all kinds of different applications in FAA airspace.
13: Exactly. So we've seen all of the reasons, all of the many benefits of drones and all of the different and amazing shots that you get with a drone that compared with other, pole cameras, helicopters and such. So companies can't wait to be able to use drones. Companies like Amazon, lots of different companies that can't wait to be able to use them for everything from real estate to wedding photography, infrastructure inspection and everything else. Right now, the technology is a timeless problem in our country, but the technology has moved more quickly than the policymaking. And it is actually currently illegal to operate drones here in the domestic United States without a special license from the FAA. One of the ways that you're able to be able to fly here in the United States, if you're a company looking to fly and take advantage of the many benefits, is through what's known as a 333 exemption. So we've heard lots of folks here at the EAA Air Show and in the Drones Pavilion talking about whether they're in line for an exemption or getting an exemption, and what they're referring to is this 333 exemption, where you're essentially telling the FAA, I understand that a drone is an aircraft and that I have to abide by the federal aviation regulations. A lot of those federal aviation regulations don't make any sense as applied to drones. And so this is how I'm going to be able to fly my drone in a way, with an equivalent level of safety as if it were a manned aircraft.
12: Uh-huh. And what is that process right now?
13: Yep. So you you go to the FAA, you apply, you issue, or you submit a petition, which is tied to your legal entity. You explain to the FAA which vehicles, in terms of the makes and models that you're going to use. You describe to the FAA what you plan to use the UAS for. So, for example, area data collection to do roof inspection, just for example. And you tell them how you're going to do that and which of the federal aviation regulations you want an exemption from, and how you will achieve an equivalent level of safety and why it's in the public's interest to do so. So, for example, in the case of flare stack inspection, it obviously makes a lot of sense to send a drone up rather than a person, for example. Over a film set, it's in the public interest to use a drone over a film set where if it crashes, it could be less catastrophic than a helicopter. And you explain to the FAA exactly how you do that, how you do it in the public interest. The FAA has recently streamlined the 333 exemption process, so we've now have over 800 approvals for companies across the country. And once you get that approval, you're able to fly anywhere in the United States, not geographically limited. You can fly as long as you're 5 miles from an airport, not in restricted airspace, and you follow a set of conditions. You'd be able to fly up to 200 feet with a blanket COA, and then getting an additional set of approvals to fly between 200 and 400 feet.
12: Okay, so that's the existing program now. I know that people are pushing for some changes to that.
13: Yes.
12: Policy, the FAA is studying it very hard right now. Are you involved at all in any of that process?
13: Yes. So I am now a private lawyer in the private sector where I help companies that are interested in flying UAS or in the UAS business. In a previous life, a few years ago, I actually worked for the federal government. And I was the head of drones policy at the Department of Justice and worked on many of these issues with the White House, with the FAA, within the federal government. The FAA recently released a proposed rule, which was released on February 15th and is undergoing going through the policymaking process now, but it will really open the skies to commercial drones and private use of drones. It will allow for, you won't have to have a private pilot's license, for example. You'll be able to operate a drone with a UAS operator certificate. You'll be able to fly up to 500 feet, 100 miles per hour, 55 pounds or less. It'll still be within line of sight. There's various conditions that will likely be approved. And once the rule is final, it will open the skies. But the key right now is it's not the final rule yet. So we're still operating under this 333 exemption system. But we will get there hopefully in the next year or two.
12: So it's going to be that long, actually.
13: Yes, the FAA has stated they would like to get the rule out by the end of the year. Realistically, it will likely be sometime next year, perhaps mid to end of next year. Just these rules, especially the more complex they are, have to go through a whole interagency process. And so even if the FAA really wants to get it out, it still has to go through all of the federal agencies. And so I would say about approximately a year and a half or 16 months or so from February when it was first issued, we'll see a final rule sometime next year, perhaps mid to end of next year.
12: Okay, Lisa, great. Thank you for that great information.
13: Thank you. Great to be here.
12: Jaymont Jay, we're on the fly at Aviation Gateway Park in the drone cage. We're going to come back and see some more drones fly here in just a moment. 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
15: Good morning. This is Digital Dave.
4: And I'm Fast Eddie, and we're definitely having a duh moment.
15: Yeah,
4: right here.
15: We've had a few of those.
4: Yes, we have.
15: And joining us
4: is Steve McCaughey of the Seaplane Pilots Association.
15: Putting the water back into pre-flighting.
4: There you go.
15: How exactly does one pre-flight a seaplane when it's on floats and you can't reach a wingtip?
16: You walk very carefully.
15: Yeah, I always wondered that.
4: Well, in the olden days, before we started cleaning up the environment, you could literally walk on some of the water. Oh. It was that foul.
15: Yeah, but then yeah. You didn't need floats.
16: So you're from New Jersey?
15: Yeah. Close by.
4: Close by. Well, you never saw the sign at Lake Erie that says, please don't throw rocks in the lake. It dents the water. So anyway, you're the head honcho, the executive director here at the Seaplane Pilots Association.
16: Yes, I am.
4: And what exactly do you do for the seaplane pilots?
16: Well, we're the worldwide advocacy organization that promotes and protects water flying, sort of the AOPA for seaplanes. We've got scholarship programs. We've got a new app that we're releasing that shows you where you can and can't land on water and what the regulations are. So we go out. We have field directors in all the states. So we're working with federal, state, and local officials to open water, keep water open, to be good neighbors, and then promote this wonderful way of flying.
15: That's an interesting question. Obviously, you're landing on water, so they're not considered airports. So they're not under FAA jurisdiction, are they?
16: It is. If you're a seaplane base, quote unquote, if you're a registered seaplane base and there are private and public seaplane bases, those are approved by the FAA. But the controlling agencies for water varies greatly. There is absolutely zero standardization on who controls water or if it is legal or not legal to land in water. There is no national system for that. So it means I stay very busy.
15: Yeah, yeah.
4: Well, there's been several states where there's been a lot of controversy regarding using open lakes and rivers for water operations. I know you have to have had your hands full with some of this. The National Park Service has weighed in on it, plus you're dealing with state and local agencies. It's got to be a real can of worms.
16: It is. And, you know, I enjoy it a lot. I enjoy educating and actually going out and partnering with the stakeholders of the water to work with them as a partner. We had a big victory in New Mexico last year. The state parks essentially controlled all the water for the state. There's not that much water in New Mexico in the first place. And what is there was very critical for us to maintain access to, because if you were on a straight float airplane and you needed to go east coast to west coast or vice versa, you needed to stop for fuel and to stretch your legs and everything else. And without being able to cross New Mexico and stop, it would have effectively closed interstate commerce and our ability to make that trip. They went in there. They were very opposed to us for public safety reasons, for environmental reasons, for a whole host of things. But all these are done on assumptions by people that don't have any seaplane experience. And, you know, we go in and we say, well, just so you know, here's your boating statistics. Here's how many people you injure and kill a year in boats. And by the way, there hasn't been a documented seaplane accident, injury, incident, which is required federal reporting for us because we are an airplane. There hasn't been an injury or an incident in 20 years. So how can you talk to us about public safety? You know, we go in and partner with these stakeholders. We try to work with them. We very honestly say, if it's not good for seaplanes to be there, if it's going to endanger my members, going to endanger the general public or the environment, we don't want to suggest that seaplanes go there, because that means that my members are going to be on the headlines. They're going to be on the front page of a paper with an incident or something, and that's the last thing we want. So we work with them very honestly with a desire to open up that water, and it's been a very effective program that we've had.
4: Now, we've been talking about seaplanes here. Do you find a lot of helicopters on floats as well?
16: We have an issue right now with a helicopter on floats. Usually that's more emergency situations for helicopters these days than not. But up in Alaska, places like that, you will see float helicopters. But I would say, you know, from our membership standpoint or what we represent, that's less than 0.1% issue. So.
15: You also do pilot training work?
16: We do.
15: Transitioning land guys into float planes and such?
16: We do. We work with, there's about 80 seaplane schools across the country that actually do the training and a whole host of aircraft. And this app that we just developed that we're distributing to our members, it's a member benefit for free, list every seaplane school in the country, the kind of aircraft that they fly, the type of ratings they do. And so you can actually search by state, by the type of aircraft you want to fly or the type of rating or training you want to do. And so that's all available in the app.
15: Okay, so, I want a type rating in a GUI duck.
4: Yeah, good luck.
16: Man, I love that airplane. I hope those guys continue to do all the work that they're doing. That's an amazing airplane. I think it has a lot of potential for the future. We just need it. And it used to park right outside the studio here.
4: Yeah, that's where we bumped into it, and it was a very unique airplane. So you're working all of this. What kind of hazards are your pilots consistently seeing with water landings?
16: Our environment changes. Every time we land, it's unique. We're not landing on a paved surface. There's water conditions, there's wind conditions, there's obstructions in the water. It could be logs, could be stumps if it's a reservoir, if the water level has changed. On rocks, we call them ridge lines under the water. There's all kinds of things, but you know, our pilots, one of the things I really like about seaplane flying is it's a great way to increase your stick and rudder skills. It's a great way to increase your skills as an airman because you become very highly adaptable. You become used to, you know, adapting to these conditions on the fly.
15: At a moment's notice,
16: on the fly, literally. And so I believe that, you know, in the glass cockpit training environments that we're having today, one of the things we're doing is reaching out to universities with flying programs and two-year college programs and saying, look, you know, you're taking pilots from zero time, and in more cases than not right now, you're putting them in a glass cockpit. And they're a career track pilot, so at 65 hours national average, they're transitioning to instrument commercial training, and essentially they're becoming a systems manager at that point. And so we're really not getting a chance to instill stick and rudder skills with them. But by getting them down, used to flying, hands-on flying, close to the water, kind of in the trees as you do these approaches and things like that, we're getting them a lot more acclimated. We're making sure they remember that rudders are useful and they're there for a reason, things that you don't, you know, really think about as much in some of these other kind of aircraft.
15: That begs the question, is there such a thing as a crosswind takeoff or landing?
16: There is.
15: I mean, I guess that would have to be like a river situation.
16: Well, it depends. There's a wonderful operator down in New Orleans, Southern Seaplanes, and we call them ditch pilots because essentially it's a drainage canal.
15: Okay.
16: It's a 5,000-foot drainage canal that might be 100 feet wide.
15: Wow.
16: And so you're operating beavers and 206s and things out of this ditch. And, of course, it's in New Orleans, so there's, you know, high banks and levees on it as well. So it's very unforgiving. So in most cases, you know, we'll favor the wind. We want to land into the wind. If the water's really big because the wind is blowing high, we can go close to a shoreline and actually use the trees to kind of provide us some smoother water. We can get in the ebb wind there a little bit. So there are crosswind landings,
15: lots of tricks
16: in the water.
15: Lots of tricks.
4: I was going to say, it's got to be challenging enough to fly on and off of water. But once again, my brother raised a valid point. How do you pre-fly a float plane?
16: Do you walk carefully.
4: Do you have to spin it around?
16: If it's in the water, it may be on land. If it's a straight float plane and you have a dolly system and you can pre-flight it on the land, that's great. You know, you stay nice and dry. You actually can see the bottom of the floats and everything a lot better. If it's an amphib on land, you can do the pre-flight on land. But in the water, you walk on the floats, and then there's a crosswire, kind of like walking a tightrope across the front of the floats. And so you go from one side of the airplane to the other. Across the front by the propeller, there's a wire that connects the two floats, and you walk the wire.
15: Okay, swimming ability is a definite requirement here.
4: Yeah, yes. Either that or a Mae West. I was going to say, there are a lot of Piper Cubs that are out there on floats, and absolutely none of them have any kind of electrical system in it.
16: Yes.
4: So hand-propping one of those has got to
16: be interesting. Yeah, if hand-propping wasn't interesting enough, hand-propping while standing on a float,
15: right,
16: and then negotiating your way back into the cockpit, because once you spin that prop, and if the engine is so gracious to turn over, now you are potentially moving forward across the lake because there are no brakes.
15: That's right.
16: And you're now walking back across the float, trying to get your way into the airplane and gain control of it in one smooth operation.
4: Good luck.
15: Again, swimming ability required.
16: That's called pilot technique. That's the finer essence of pilot technique. So,
4: I was going to say, there got to be guys out there that are doing it.
16: Yeah, I do it all the time. I fly J3s all the time on floats down in Florida. Fly a PA-12 up in Maine quite a bit, and has a starter. Flying air cams on floats. You know, the variety of aircraft, when we look at all the new LSAs, it's amazing because so many of the new LSAs are really focusing on either being adaptable to floats or being a dedicated airplane like the Sea Ray or the Icon. So I'm really very happy to see that so much emphasis by new manufacturing is being put on this wonderful way of flying that we enjoy.
15: Have you flown the Icon yet?
16: I haven't.
15: Oh, we know where you're going.
16: I don't want to. I can't wait to get my hands on that airplane. So
15: yeah, that's very, very sexy.
16: Yeah, and they had a big announcement yesterday. They got a gross weight increase approval from the FAA, so they're ready to go forward on production. And you know, the team there has so much energy, and they're bringing a whole new approach to how we market general aviation, and I welcome that so much. I love flying my old Cubs. I have a 1947 Cessna 120. I love the old aircraft. I love the old bush flying, you know, persona and everything that we do. But I really think that what they're bringing to the market is very important. They're bringing youth. They're bringing a highly advanced product, all carbon fiber, and they're just bringing a whole new sense of energy into an area that's been a little bit stagnant. I think you see a lot of carbon Cubs and airplanes that I love, but these are all reconstituted designs that are 60, 70 years old.
15: And you also don't see any new seaplane designs coming out.
16: Well, not in the flying boat world, except for the Gooey Duck. Right. We have the Gooey Duck, the Doinier, which is kind of faded a little bit at the moment. That Icon is exciting. It really is.
4: Yeah, a lot of people like that. They look at that and go, ooh, pretty.
15: Ooh, turbine power.
4: Yeah. There you go.
15: Next one.
4: Yeah, how do you hand prop a turbine? You know?
15: With a vacuum cleaner.
16: That's good. Or a shotgun shell in the case of...
15: That only worked for Jimmy Stewart.
4: Yeah. And you need seven of them.
16: So a lot of exciting stuff going on, though. We have our scholarship program. We're taking applications for our scholarships here at the show. If someone comes to the main booth, which is Hangar C, 3167 and 3168, we have scholarship applications. Last year, we awarded 3 fully paid seaplane ratings to young career track pilots 18 to 25 that applied here at the show, and it's a zero-cost seaplane rating. It's completely paid for. We're doing the same thing again this year. We need to have the scholarship applications in by noon on Thursday at our main booth. And here again, you can pick them up at the Seaplane Pilots Association booth, 3167, 3168, Hangar C.
15: Very good. And, good. Of course, the last plug is visit the seaplane base.
16: Oh, right. Absolutely. Yeah. And go out and see what it's like and talk to the pilots out there, because it's really, you know, it's an amazing way of life that we enjoy. We pull up to beaches. I'm not a fan of the fence that just went up around the airport here. When I was young, I could ride my bike up to the local airport, stick my head into hangars, and we're seeing that going away. Well, I really think that seaplanes are one of the last opportunities that we can interact with the general public and covet them and get them interested in what we do. We pull our seaplanes up onto a beach or at a dock at a restaurant or a hotel, and the whole community comes out. And we enjoy talking to the community and getting people, telling them their stories, telling them our adventures. And so I really think that, you know, the future of GA and getting people involved in pilots, the new upstarts, is going to be highly dependent on seaplanes because they can't get behind the fences anymore.
15: Well, we got to go. I want to thank him. I wanted to thank him for coming.
4: Well, I wanted to ask him if you've got a website that people can go look at.
16: We do. Seaplanes.org. So that's seaplanesplural.org. And there's a phone number on there. There's some email addresses on there. If anyone has any questions while they're here at the show, come by the main booth. I'm there. We're also out at the seaplane base. We have a tent. And we'll do everything we can to help them along their way to find a new discovery in a different direction.
15: Sounds like fun.
16: Okay.
4: Oh, yeah. Count on us being there.
15: Well, thanks for joining us, Steve.
16: Thank you.
15: We'll stop around the booth and see what we can learn.
4: See what kind of swag we can pick up.
15: Oh, there you go.
4: Maybe they've got a turbine Cub sitting there.
15: Yeah, that's it. That needs a home.
4: Needs a home. Yeah.
15: All right. This is Digital Dave.
4: And I'm Fast Eddie.
15: And you're listening to EAA Radio.
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18: With us now is Victoria Yeager, and you and General Chuck Yeager have had a long history. Unfortunately, he's not with us anymore, but you've been with him and here at AirVenture for a number of years, and so we're very happy to have you back. And are you enjoying the show so far?
19: Yes, sure. It's great to be back with friends like you, Steve. Oh, that's what brings me back, are the people.
1: Yeah, and again, EAA founder Paul Pogorzelny was often quoted as saying, it's the airplanes that bring us here, it's the people that bring us back. And it really is true. I mean, there's a number of folks that I've met this week, and we pick up a conversation almost as if we had talked an hour ago, but it's been 51 weeks.
19: Right.
1: It'll be the same here.
19: Right.
1: So with your background and your memories, what are some of your favorite Chuck Yeager stories?
19: Oh, my goodness. You put me on the... So actually, I was...
1: So many that you actually written a couple of books.
19: Exactly. Yeah. I was out at the Warbirds, and Chuck's P-51 and his colors was here, Glamour Splend 3, and that owner is terrific. So it's great to have a great owner that keeps it up. And then there was the ME-262. So, of course, Chuck was at a seminar, and this other guy was talking about how he shot down this guy, but he was twisting and turning and making it really difficult. And Chuck said, the bigger you make the opposition, the bigger here you are for hacking it.
1: Yeah.
19: And then they said, well, General Yeager, you shot down it. And he said, first time I saw a jet, I shot it down. Yeah. I mean, how many people can say that? So it's fun to see the ME-262. And as you know, the story was, he saw an ME-262.

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1: Go back on to your base. Do not get on combat. And then about 6 months later, November 12th, he shoots down. Let me go back. October 12th. He then shoots down 5 airplanes on one mission, so he becomes an ace in a day.
2: Right.
1: And as he told the story, the first 2 airplanes were in front of him, and he got behind them, and they saw Giger was behind them, and they turned into each other and crashed, and he got credit, so that's pretty fun.
2: It certainly is. And you've been working to keep his legacy alive and relevant for a number of years, and I mentioned the book. So tell us about the latest book.
1: So the latest book is What a Ride, and that's that is going to go on his memorial market at Arlington, because that's how he felt about life. And he also, another saying he had was, I've had a ball. That was at the end of one of his books.
2: Yeah.
1: So the book is What a Ride, and it's a short story, so you don't get bogged down about our lives together.
2: Yeah.
1: And it's it would start out 1,200 pages, but don't worry, it's under 400. And one of the greatest stories I love is when we went to Kuwait, and we were visiting the troops. It took me 11 years to get the DOD to accept that the troops wanted to see Chuck.
2: Yeah.
1: And they put it out to all the bases, and they were hoping somebody would come back. They all came back. And so we went over, went to Kuwait. No one was there to pick us up. And so 2 hours later, we finally get somebody. We go to the Army base, and then the next day we go out and visit all the bases in Kuwait. We can't take the helicopter because there's a sandstorm. So we drive to all these places. We get back, leave at 8, get back at 10:30 at night. Have to leave at 1 to go take the plane into Afghanistan. We land, and they say we're going to Kabul. It's not K-A-N-D-A-H-A-R. We're in Kandahar.
2: Okay.
1: They scramble to try to figure out, and then they get us on another plane, a C-141. Chuck's in the navigator seat, which is now obsolete, but there's a seat there.
2: Yes.
1: Pilot, co-pilot, and we take off. And Chuck says, oh, where are we going? And they look at each other like, oh, this old man, he doesn't know. I was about to knock it. You know me.
2: Yeah.
1: About to knock heads. And so I said, look, they said we're going to Kabul. You don't spell it Kandahar, right? And so they said, oh, sorry, ma'am, sorry, sir. And then we were going another 15 minutes, and Chuck says, break! And they said, what? And he said, break! And they said, which way? And he said, anyway, coming right at you. So he does this, they do this big old wing over, this big old cargo plane.
2: Yep.
1: There's guys in the back. I hope they're strapped in. And just as we're going straight and level, a plane comes the other direction where we'd just been. We go another 15 minutes, and Chuck goes, don't you guys look out the window? I mean, we're in a no radar zone.
2: Yeah.
1: I was like, you are flying, you are sitting in that seat every plane we take.
2: Amazing. That was one of the things his eyesight was really, really good.
1: Until the day he died.
2: Yes.
1: And he would look out 50 miles on the ground, especially during World War II, and then he'd bring it up to the air, and then he'd let his eyes naturally retract, which is 20 feet is where we naturally look,
2: mm-hmm.
1: and that's how he could tell where the enemy was. He was really amazing.
2: Yeah.
1: But you know, one of the things about, you know this, he was chairman of the Young Eagles,
2: oh, yeah.
1: And that's how we really got to know you very
2: yes.
1: well. Known you for, what, 20? I've known you for 25 years.
2: Yeah,
1: he knew
2: like
1: you
2: that.
1: For, what, 30 years?
2: Yeah.
1: So I wanted to know about some stories that...
2: Ah. Stories, I had to recall one that just actually came up on Monday. David Lighting, who is now in charge of the Young Eagles program, he was a Young Eagle with Chuck on one of the DC-3 flights, and we think, David's trying to remember, but we talked about it on Monday, was, I think, 2003, and that was right out here at Air Ventures. So as the chairman of the Young Eagles program, he took a number of kids up in the DC-3, and at that time, we could put him in the left seat and fly a little bit, right? And that was an inspiration for David, who then went on to get his private pilot certificate, and he's continuing his training. He's now married and has a family, but he's also on staff here at EIA, and he's in charge of the Young Eagles program. So it came completely in circle, and that's one of the things that was wonderful. It continues to be wonderful about the program is that it inspires people to reach for their dreams, and whether they're a pilot or not, it doesn't matter. It's the fact that they see the world in a different way. And
1: absolutely.
2: I know from being lucky enough to be on a number of those flights with Chuck, either in the DC-3 or the Ford Trimotor, just to watch, first of all, the kids, and they always have great reactions, right? But his reaction to their reaction was
1: yeah.
2: wonderful, because you knew he was, I mean, he's done so many things, right? But this was something that he got real pleasure and joy out of
1: sure,
2: doing.
1: Yeah.
2: And so that was always fun to watch all those reactions. And the flights were never long enough.
1: Right, yeah, no.
2: Could have gone for hours.
1: And then we had Baron Hilton on there
2: yes.
1: taking the pictures.
2: Yep.
1: Chuck told one story about a little girl. She couldn't see anywhere. She could barely see over the wheel.
2: Mm-hmm.
1: And this is in the tri-motor.

0: her. And he said, okay, push down and we'll go down. And she pushed really hard. And he said, the kids in the back probably hit the ceiling. And then he said, okay, pull back, we'll go. And she pulled back really hard. He just got a kick out of them.
1: Yeah, it was wonderful. And also a few years we did Make-A-Wish flights as well, which, again, wonderful, wonderful opportunity. And sharing the passion of aviation with other people has always been a great thing.
0: Oh, yeah, absolutely, yeah. So. And he also flew his grandson's football team. He said, if you're undefeated, I'll fly all of you. So I flew all of them, and there was one kid that had never been in an airplane, he'd barely been in a car.
1: Yeah.
0: And so they were all scaring him. Oh, he's going to scare you. And that kid just came out, as you say, with big smiles, opened his world. Yeah, it's really great.
1: Amazing, yes. And one of my favorite memories, because you said you were going to ask.
0: So I did.
1: I'll just lead into it right now. Is when back in 2003, when the 1 millionth Young Eagle was flown, we went to Kitty Hawk. We were going to do a flight there with the 1 millionth Young Eagle to commemorate the program reaching its goal. And the weather was terrible.
0: Stinking, as he would say, right? Stinking.
1: it was not so bad in the morning, but the afternoon when we were supposed to do the flight, the ceilings came down, it was raining, it was terrible.
0: Yeah.
1: And so we rescheduled for January out near you in California, where you're living. And Grass Valley, I think, is that the airport?
0: Yeah. Yes.
1: Yeah. And so we did that flight. And again, in General Yeager took the Young Eagle in the Husky. And it was beautiful, it was sunny, and as soon as they landed, the fog rolled in, and it was like, well, he must have a hotline somewhere, right? So we got that in, but, and you were kind enough to let me stay at your house that night, and I remember having ice cream with Chuck, watching at that time the Wings Channel, and there was a program about a Russian aircraft. I don't remember what it was, but as the narrator was talking about all the specs on the airplane, Chuck would go, no, that's not right. No, that's right. That's not right. So that was great. And then the next day, one of my favorite flights, he put me in the backseat of the Husky, and we flew over Lake Tahoe. And it was just the most, first of all, a gorgeous setting. And second of all, you know, he's one of the greatest pilots ever, right? So it was magnificent. So, yeah.
0: Well, in little known fact, the ice cream you ate, he made. It was honey vanilla ice cream,
1: yes.
0: Right?
1: Yes.
0: Delicious,
1: it was.
0: Right? Yeah.
1: It was awesome.
0: Yeah.
1: So, wait, this isn't supposed to be about me. It's supposed to be about you. If someone would like a copy of your books.
0: I'm actually...
1: You've got two books. You've got the What a Ride and then 101 Yeagerisms,
0: right.
1: Which is another great book.
0: Thank you. That is fun. And also, I've also got copies of Yeager, his book that sold 1.2 million.
1: Yeah.
0: I'm actually at a booth called The Gold Lady, Elizabeth the Gold Lady.
1: The Gold Lady.
0: And it's in
1: exhibit.
0: Hangar C, 3090.
1: Okay.
0: So thank you very much for talking about that.
1: Yeah.
0: So...
1: Yes, the Gold Lady has been here for a number of years, and I don't want to tell you how many, but it's a few.
0: well, the Gold Lady's no longer, her son is here. That's how many years. So.
1: Okay. And that was that's been a favorite of Air Venture visitors for many, many years. So you're in Hangar C. That's great. Stop by and take a look at the book. Meet you. Say hello.
0: Tell me Chuck Yeager stories.
1: Yes.
0: I've had many people stop by and tell me these great stories.
1: Yeah.
0: In fact, Mr. Johnson told me some, too. He was really... Do we have time to tell
1: you? Sure.
0: So he was saying that Chuck was there and his raised wife wanted to get a signature autograph on the back of her on her jacket. And so she had asked, sir, could you sign the back of my jacket? He said, I'd rather sign your front.
1: Yeah.
0: And then he looked at Ray and he said, you don't have a gun in your pocket, do you? You know, that's so Chuck. And for the audience, anybody that didn't know Chuck, he's just kidding.
1: Yeah.
0: He's not... Yeah, it's very funny.
1: Yeah, it's good. All right, stop by in Hangar C. What's the booth number again?
0: 3090.
1: All right, sounds good. Victoria,
0: thank you very much. Great to see you, Steve.
1: Thank you for stopping by, and it is always good to see you, and enjoy the rest of the show.
0: Thank you.
1: All right, this is EIA Radio.
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3: How surprised are any of you that he can fly at his age as well as he does?
4: It's every day.
5: We check him out of the nursing home every weekend.
4: Sometimes we don't wind him up enough in the mornings, and he gets about halfway through the day. But most days he does pretty good.
6: What I tell folks, and my little girl up here, she asked me, you still flying? I'm going, oh, that hurts. But they let me out of the nursing home on Thursdays. I have to be back in Monday afternoon. And they want to put a bracelet on there on my legs, GPS, so they can keep up with me.
3: Well, just so long as they don't put it on your toe. I mean.
5: Yeah.
3: Brian, when did you join up?
4: Well, actually, I started when Alan got hurt, and it's kind of Oshkosh is kind of a momentous thing for that. He actually got hurt about a week before Oshkosh, about 8 years ago, and that was they called me. I'd been flying for Red Baron for several years, and they needed somebody to step in and fill in, trying to figure out, you know, if they could get somebody that was able to join the formation and how best to fit in. And so I came along, and they thought maybe they were telling me, like, would you come to a couple of shows, hang out a bit, and we'll see if you get along with us, that kind of stuff. And who knows, by the end of the season, you might fly a show or two, you know, that kind of thing, if it works out. So I showed up, I think, on a Thursday, and the following Thursday we did the first show. And it was it all clicked. It worked pretty good. And,
3: how challenging was the transition to join the team? They knew each other so well, both in the cockpit and out. How challenging was that?
4: Well, we're from the same region, so biggest battle was learning the language. And I had that knocked out, so that worked out good. But, no, we came from similar flying cultures as well, so it fit right in. I had to learn how to fly. Well, I basically had to learn to put the gear up. I've been flying Stearmans for 16 years, and you know, I had to learn to work the T6. But all the rest of the flying was pretty much the same. And you know, the story about trying to figure out where to put me was they were pondering it. I said, "Well, it seems pretty simple to me." I said, "I got a bunch of lead experience." I said, "You need a lead. Put me out there. All I got to do is fumble around and stay in a box somehow, and y'all just do what you've been doing for 25 years." And it worked out pretty good.
3: So you fly lead now?
4: No, I flew lead for the first year and a half, right. And then we had to get him fixed. He had a little heart problem, and we lost him for about a year. And so I flew his position for a year, and that's when Jimmy showed up. And Jimmy was our backup pilot, and we pressed him into service as lead for 2010. And then once we got him fixed, got him back the next year, then Jimmy went back to standby status. And then they moved me to right wing, and Mark pushed me out of lead. He didn't want me to lead anymore. So,
3: so Jimmy, you joined more recently than any of them.
7: Right. I was 2010 when Gene had a little medical issue, and then they took me and said, "Hey, you get in the front, and we'll tell you what to do." And you know, so I led. And then, like I said, when Gene came back, they had a four-ship, and then I kind of went out for a year. I didn't do much. And then they said, "Hey, why don't you keep working at it and practice?" And, you know, Gene and I started swapping out because we both fly the slot position. So it kind of gives us a situation where if somebody was to go down, we could move around a little bit and have a backup and keep flying.
3: When go ahead, Mark.
8: No, I was just saying, when Jimmy first started, somebody asked him one day, said, "Do you fly lead?" He said, "I just fly the airplane in the front."
7: But they were always telling me where to go in no uncertain terms.
3: when you, the off season, to the extent you have one, and then when you come back to start getting ready for shows, how much do you have to practice, and where do you do it? What altitudes? What goes on in that process?
7: Go ahead.
4: Yeah, one of the things is the routine hadn't really changed in a very long time, and so basically we're just brushing up on the skills. So we just go out and repeat the routine several times. And you know, we can get it done in the course of a couple of days, and just basically get warmed up. And some of us have to get our G tolerance back because we've been playing golf and sleeping all winter. You know, but
8: yeah, Jimmy's, you know, he's a new guy, so we've got a friend that's Stan Music at home, and he and the two of them will get together and kind of tune him up. You know, what we do is it's a choreographed dance in the air. And like I say, I've been doing it 32 years, so you know, you don't have to go out there and spend a season. You know, the Blue Angels, they swap guys every, what, 2 years?
3: Right.
8: Well, that's a whole new, if we did that, that'd be a whole new ball game. But yeah, all of us, I'd kind of say, are like veterans in this. And now we do practice, we go, but we won't spend, we used to spend, when we first started, a lot longer tuning up, but it doesn't take us long anymore.
3: So when you do it, when you first start tuning up, to use your term, do you do this at a higher altitude? Do you spread out at all?
8: No, it's harder. It's harder up high. It's a lot more. It's a lot more.
9: It's also harder spread out.
8: Yeah.
3: Wow.
8: It's harder spread out. It's harder. The higher you are, you don't have the ground reference as much. Wow. And number two is, you need to practice in your atmosphere where you're going to be.
3: Yeah.
8: So I have an aerobatic box at home that's legal by the FAA that allows us to come do that at not at air shows.
3: Right.
8: And Jimmy's got a box. Oh, y'all still have a box.
5: Ace's
8: got a box. So that's how we do it.
3: Now explain that. You've got a box. Is this an area?
8: Yes.
3: Over an airfield or not
8: right.
3: over an airfield?
8: It is designated by the FAA. I'm a aerobatic competency evaluator. So if you wanted to come fly air shows, you could bring your airplane and say, hey, Steve, I want to get into the air show business. So you would come to me and I would first talk to you and do all the ground stuff. And then I could open my box. See, legally, you cannot do aerobatics below 1,500 feet, period, unless you're in wavered airspace.
5: I'm good.
8: And this box allows you to come all the way down to the surface. And you're not allowed to charge for it. You can't have, you can't just say, well, I got a box and I'm going to charge it. You can't do that. It's for practice to keep everybody safe.
3: Right. The word risk, which I mentioned in the opening video, what does the word risk mean to all of you ever since you started flying? What's it mean?
5: Well, I always tried to use something that Steve's dad told me. He says you want to do something worth watching in an air show, but you don't want to do anything that's really potentially dangerous. So what I've always kind of used as a correlation is, let's just say you were standing at the Grand Canyon and you walk up and you hang your toes over the edge of the cliff. That's pretty risky. That's right on the edge. But if you back up about 3 feet, it's a beautiful view and you're not going to fall off the edge. And our flying is that way. We try to push it, but we don't push it to a point where it gets dangerous. Yeah. We just don't have a close call.
3: Yeah.
5: And we do have contingencies and a plan for if we have any kind of engine failures or weather minimums. This is all discussed and it's in the back of our minds all the time. But as long as everything's working like it's supposed to be, we're just doing something that's fun to do and nice to watch.
8: Words of advice to any of you pilots out there that are getting into formation flying. We have a lot of people come to us all the time asking us about it. I'm going to give you a huge piece of advice right here, and my father told me this also. Fly where you're comfortable. Don't try to push yourself up into this so-called relative position. This is where they say I'm supposed to be. You got time for that later. First, and you can't learn anything if you're not comfortable. You need to get up there and get where you say, okay, I feel pretty good right here. Trust me, over time, all of a sudden, you're going to be a little closer, and then a little bit closer. And the next thing you know, you're going to be doing it. But if you just try to thrust yourself in there, you're going to get dangerous. You're not going to learn anything. So just take that piece of advice, and it's always worked well with me. I'm just as comfortable flying close to here as your tennis shoe. I wouldn't have done that when I first started.
3: Yeah.
8: You got to work your way into it, So,
3: Brian,
8: use that piece of advice to stay safe.
4: Yeah, and to add on to this, what he was saying is, if you look at, if you ever heard the term "practice makes perfect," or maybe the follow-on "perfect practice makes perfect." Well, that's I always take that back a step and say that get back to just general practice. If when you're doing what we do, the formation stuff, there can be a perfect spot to be in. Well, if you learn only that perfect spot, if you just practice that all the time and you have it perfect every time, well, you're not going to know what's in the other realms of what could happen. You got to be ready for anything. And so you end up building a base of knowledge of what it's like to be in all these different positions. And so it's about tuning yourself to a comfortable position and getting comfortable with your abilities and knowing what that realm is so that you don't go outside of that.
3: Do you ever change positions? You got lead 2, 3, 4. Do you ever switch around?
4: We don't do it during the season, unless you know we're forced to. Somebody gets sick or something like that, and we all have flown more than one position, so we're familiar with it, and we can move people around if we need to. But we'll have to, you know, shut down and go train it up before we come out and start.
8: We do swap a couple of times, like slot, which is Jimmy and Gene. If you watch the show, there's a spot where they're not slot. They're actually form up and do a fly on right wing doing a barrel roll. Same thing for Brian and I. I fly left wing. There's a spot, if you watch the show, where we split around, then I'm flying on Brian's right wing. Well, now Brian's lead. So actually, if you watch the show really closely, you'll see where we do those. So we do change positions in the show.
10: Yeah. Well, over the years, you know, we've had, you know, when we brought new people on, we actually, one person that hadn't been mentioned, we had a guy named Morris Ray. He flew with us for part of a year. And like you said, we always kind of put the new guy on the right. And so, like, I spent many hours training. We were training him. And what I did, I flew left wing during all those training sessions. And then we did several air shows that I flew left. Even though I've never stayed over there, but you know, I developed the skills. It's amazing. If you go fly, you'll get on the right side, you'll be really comfortable. And you move to the left, and it's like you're in a new, totally new place. It is not anywhere. The two don't complement each other at all. Now, station keeping, flying formation complement, but the dynamics change for depending on what side you are. But each of us have flown. Gene's flown both sides. Brian's flown both sides, and of course Steve's flown both sides, and so. If we ever get into a situation where we've had over the years, like Alan might have a mechanical, and then what we ended up doing, either Steve immediately would take the lead or I'd take the lead, and then we just moved the slot to the other side, whatever happened to side it may be. And then, I mean, we never missed a beat. I mean, within about a minute and a half, we were back in the box. Wow. And so, but it was all because we'd all developed that skill set that we could move around like that. But we don't do it as a matter. I mean, normally I lead, Steve's left wing, Brian's right wing, and Jimmy and Gene fly slot.
2: Let's take a listen to a classic interview from 2019.
11: I'm Digital Dave, and he's Fast Eddie.
12: That's right.
11: We're all screwed up this morning.
12: I could say something, but I will let it die gracefully.
11: No, it never does with us.
12: Nope.
11: Sorry.
12: Nope.
11: And we have with us today from the Green Bay Austin Straubel International Airport.
12: Did you say that anywhere near correctly?
13: Yes, you did. I'm amazed. That's a lot of letters and words.
11: That is. It's a big name for an airport.
13: It is.
12: Well, it must be a big airport then.
11: I would hope.
12: Because that's a big sign. Yeah.
11: The airport is here. Never mind the name. Come on and see us.
13: Yes, yes. I'm Susan Levitt. I'm the marketing communications manager for that airport with the very long name.
12: There you go.
11: She has a short title, too, for a long airport.
12: Yeah. I'm surprised they didn't put international on there just because it sounds good.
11: Well, right. It is an international airport.
12: Well, it's not on the sign, though.
11: It will be. They're putting it on right now.
12: That's right.
13: Ran out of room.
12: That's a lot of letters.
11: I was going to say it's those doggone estimates. They're always low.
12: There you go. Anyway, talk to us about this airport. We've not heard of this airport before.
11: No, we haven't.
12: Of course, for most airports, I haven't heard about.
11: I know there's an airport in Green Bay. I had a buddy of mine that's flown into it a bunch of times to get to here. And,
12: On purpose.
11: Okay. I hoped it was on purpose.
13: Yeah, we're located about 50 minutes north of Oshkosh. We typically get about 450 GA aircraft that fly in during AirVenture each year. This year, it looks like we're on track to exceed that. So we've had some weather tonight. I'm sure they're still scrambling to get those aircraft out of the hangars because typically they try to move them all into the hangars when we get bad weather.
12: Really? You've got that much hangar space?
13: We have two different FBOs. We have Jet Air Group, which is the signature air FBO, and then we have Executive Air. Executive Air has 180,000 square feet of indoor hangar space, and the Jet Air Group has about 200,000 square feet of indoor hangar space.
12: This is a large airport.
11: I was going to say, that's a serious hangar. I need one of those so I can fly my RC airplanes indoor during the winter.
13: Absolutely, absolutely.
12: See, that's one of the things they're working on.
11: Yeah, well, hey, I'd pay $100 to go fly my airplane in there all day.
13: Sold. But maybe not this week.
12: Not this week.
11: Just get those pesky Gulf Streams out of the way, you know?
12: Nice.
13: Yes.
12: Nice.
11: You must have a heck of a rental car business going on right now, too.
13: Yeah, unfortunately, we heard early from the rental cars that they were going to be sold out for AirVenture. We're typically sold out midweek for AirVenture, but they warned us ahead of time that it was going to be an issue, so we added a shuttle bus running from our airport, from the two FBOs, the main terminal, and from an outlot, so that local people, even if they didn't want to drive down here, they could still take the shuttle. It's
12: nice.
13: $20 each way.
12: From Green Bay to Oshkosh? Yep. That's like an hour ride, isn't it?
13: Yep.
12: Wow.
11: Oh, that's worth the money.
12: Let's go to Green Bay. We'll just hop on the shuttle, not tell anybody.
11: It's cheaper than a rental car, too. Boy, are they missing out.
13: Yeah.
12: Yeah.
13: We see a lot of commercial traffic as well. So we have American, Delta, United, Frontier, and Sun Country that fly in and out of our airport. And we started hearing complaints from our pilots that like to non-rev back and forth to come here to AirVenture that they weren't going to be able to make it in because the loads were too full. So
12: yeah,
13: that's always a good sign.
12: No open jump seats.
11: Yeah, no kidding.
12: Hey. So it sounds like you're really courting general aviation. Are you trying to expand your GA business per se?
13: So I think, and we have Beth here from yes. the Green Bay Visitor and Convention Bureau as well. And I think, you know, what we had noticed with our exhibit space here at AirVenture in 2019 was that a lot of people started coming up and asking us, what else can we do in the area? Are there other things that we can do? Is there some place?
12: Have you ever heard of what is known as the Hell No Brigade?
13: No, I haven't.
12: That are all the wives who say,
13: yeah.
12: Dear, would you like to go to Oshkosh? Hell no! Been there once. That was enough. So, okay, what do you got for them?
13: Yeah, absolutely. So I'm going to, I'm looking at Beth here to see if she
14: Great.
13: Can share some of the fun things.
14: Absolutely, absolutely. We are just an hour north of Oshkosh, easy to get to. And there's a lot to do in our area. People say, oh, it's all the Packers. Well, we do have the Packers, but we do have a lot more as well. And our attractions include the National Railroad Museum. We have Hazelwood. We have the Neville Public Museum. We have Bay Beach for the kids. We do have the Packers Hall of Fame and Packers Stadium tours. And actually, starting this week is Packers training camp.
12: And, oh, wow. Already?
14: Starts tomorrow.
13: Don't ask us who the quarterback is.
14: I was just going to say, rumor has it.
12: He came from Philadelphia because we always give up the good ones.
11: Yeah. They go on to become successes everywhere else.
12: What the heck?
14: Well, we'll see. Like I said, rumor has it he's supposed to be part of training camp
12: Tom
14: this
12: Brady.
14: Year.
11: No.
14: So there is a lot to do. We have the Titletown District, which is very near Lambeau Field, which is a adult and children's playground, I would say.
12: Okay.
14: And have you ever been?
12: No.
14: This is your opportunity.
12: I was just thinking, I need something to do next weekend. I guess we could fly back.
14: Absolutely. Absolutely. It is a lot of fun, and it's very, very popular. So, fun place to hang out. Lots of fun beverage outlets there.
12: Ooh.
14: And, And so, you should give that a try. Let's see. We also have a lot going on in downtown Green Bay. We have the City Deck. And there's always events and happenings going on there as well.
11: Okay, hold on a second. The City Deck, what is that?
14: The City Deck was built right off of the our Fox River, and so it is faces the Fox River, and it's a large deck area with seating. There's restaurants near it.
12: It's a right promenade.
11: Off of it. Kind of like...
14: It is.
12: See, you can charge
14: promenade.
12: More for that.
11: So I'm going to take that as it's the equivalent of Philadelphia's Penn's Landing. They have all kinds of events that go
12: right.
11: on down there by the riverfront.
12: And
14: you
12: eating.
14: You bet.
12: And lots of cheese, because it is Wisconsin.
11: That's right.
14: You bet.
11: You got to have cheese.
14: And beer.
12: Oh, deadly combinations.
11: What do you think they do in the wintertime besides watch the Packers, eat cheese, and drink beer?
12: There you go.
13: Oh, you go to Titletown because
14: That's
13: they have a
14: right.
13: giant hill that you can go tubing. Up and down, ice skating.
12: That's
13: ice
12: right. When you get snow, it tends to hang around.
13: It does.
12: Yeah.
13: It does.
14: And
13: yes.
14: we go out and enjoy it. We embrace our winter and our.
12: We do too in PA. We hit trees. We abandon cars in the middle of the highway.
11: We shovel
12: snow. We do all
11: snow.
12: Sorts of stuff. Yeah.
11: There's a lot of stuff that we.
14: There's a lot of embracing.
12: Yes,
14: yeah.
12: it is.
11: Most of it comes with language not suitable for the radio.
12: That's
13: sure.
12: right.
13: I'm sure. Yes. Yes. And then, like you said, there, a lot of times there's people that are looking for a unique experience that they haven't had before. And our neighbors to the north in Door County, Wisconsin, have a small airport called Cherryland. No tower, but.
12: Perfect.
13: They're open 7 days a week. And. It's cherry season up there, so Wisconsin is one of the largest cherry growers in the United States.
12: I did not know that.
11: Me neither.
13: Yes.
11: I always thought it was all about the cheese and the Packers.
13: Yeah, the cherries are ready.
12: See, you such a tunnel vision you have.
11: That's right. What's your point?
12: Expand those
14: that's
12: horizons.
14: That's right. We need to broaden.
12: That's yes. right.
11: Well, that's why these ladies are here. They're not only expanding our horizons, but everybody else's, you know?
12: Exactly.
11: All three listeners we have.
12: Yes.
13: Yes. So if you bought that airplane and the wife's a little salty about you buying that airplane, take her up to Door County or take her up to Green Bay.
12: Give her some adult beverages, then she won't care.
13: Take her to the spa.
14: There
13: watch
14: you go.
13: Cooler,
14: oh, we have a wonderful spa.
12: Oh, did you say spa? Yeah, that's there it is.
14: Yep. There you go. A little shopping.
12: So, I'm going to go drink beer. You have fun.
11: Yeah. Bring back beer. Bring back cheese and cherries, please.
13: Yes. So she might forget that you bought that kit that's going to show up in your garage.
12: Yeah, right.
11: Yeah, if it was
12: I just had that discussion yesterday, actually. Look what followed me home, dear. Can I keep it?
11: Hey, I got
13: I
11: it from an airport.
13: Yeah,
14: that's right. That's right.
13: I think that happens a lot here.
11: I'm sure it does.
12: Yep, but that's what makes it fun. So you guys, I mean, the airport business sounds like it's going to boom then for you.
13: Yeah, we've actually, it's come back a lot faster than we thought it would during the pandemic. We're seeing a lot more business travelers coming back. We're seeing our GA is up again. A lot of charter flights going in and out that never really stopped.
11: Well, people are tired of sitting at home. They want to get out and live life again.
12: Plus, they said you have to do things by yourself. Well, if you're a pilot and you fly by yourself, that's perfect.
13: Right? We saw a huge influx of people with our flight schools. And I think what was happening is that, they've always wanted to learn, but maybe didn't have the time. And now that they didn't have all of the extracurricular activities with family and sports and that sort of thing, it was like, hey, this might be a good time to come out there and learn how to fly.
12: It's a good, sounds like a great excuse to me.
13: Right?
12: What did I do wrong, though? I didn't think of it fast enough.
11: You didn't do anything wrong, but...
12: Stop looking out the window. Those are airplanes.
11: I know they are, but had to have been a dozen Mustangs just take off.
12: Yeah.
13: Really?
12: Oh, yeah, that's definitely what that was.
13: Oh.
11: It's a warbird morning here at the airport.
13: Yes, we're glad that it looks like the weather should be pushing.
11: And they're probably heading up to your airport there to buy fuel.
13: Yes, we do have a fuel discount going on this week. Both FBOs have a fuel discount.
12: Nice.
13: They'll make sure they take care of you there.
12: Very
13: good.
12: You
13: can buy cheese curds at both of the FBOs.
12: Well, there you go. That's everything. You got it all covered.
13: Absolutely. And if you need a little wine to go with that, then Green Bay's got plenty of
12: places. No open containers.
13: No. Those are in the back.
12: That's right.
11: Exactly.
12: That's for when you get here.
13: Correct.
12: All right,
13: Absolutely.
12: Ladies. It's been great talking with you. Website real quick.
13: FlyGRB.com and
14: www.greenbay.com.
12: Very good. Thank you very much. This is Digital Dave.
11: I'm Fast Eddie waiting to go for a tour up there.
14: Come on up.
11: And this is EAA Radio.
2: Here's an interview from 2024.
12: I am Digital Dave.
15: And I'm Fast Eddie.
12: And joining us is Mr. Bob Pierce from NASA. Ready?
15: NASA.
12: Aeronautics Vision of the Future. Yes. They're coming up with new ways of flying.
15: That's good. We could use new ways of flying.
12: I was going to say, so you've got a program to strengthen our arms. So when we flap.
16: Well, we'll start working on that. That sounds like a good
15: idea.
16: There
15: you go. Wait a minute. The program I want to see is the one that makes commercial flying fun again.
12: Yeah, there you go. That's not their purview.
16: Yeah, I would say that if you walk through an airplane, I can point out all the things that have NASA heritage, but that where the seats are, that's not NASA. So that's
15: and that explains why it's so bad.
12: You prefer to fly empty airplanes. So what is it, NASA's vision for the future of aeronautics?
16: Yeah, well, you know, as you know, sitting here at EAA, there's just a tremendous amount of innovation going on. So the things we're looking at is obviously a more sustainable future for aviation, and we're doing a lot there to bring technologies forward that can really change the efficiency of aircraft and the emissions and so forth. So we're really proud of the work we're doing there. We're also looking at the future of air traffic control. Work closely with the FAA on how things fly through our airspace. More things are flying, and then more different things are flying. So we need new tools and techniques to make sure we can manage the system safely. And then we're looking at new ways to move around, new modes of aviation. So high speed, can we get back to supersonic flight? Huge hurdles to do that in a way that would be acceptable, you know, from an environmental and obviously from a cost perspective and so forth. So we're working on some of those really hard problems on supersonic aircraft. And then finally, this eVTOL revolution that's coming. A lot of work needs to be done there to make sure that those operations are safe, that they can integrate into the airspace, that they're low and so forth. So we're working on a number of those issues. And then beyond that, just a lot of fundamental innovation. We have a lot of really smart researchers that are out there thinking about what's next from a materials or aerodynamics or propulsion perspective, and letting them, you know, try things out and see where that takes us.
15: Well, okay. You know, we're talking about aeronautics of the future. The problem we have is only so much sky, and we're getting all these new systems coming into play. You've got remote drones, you've got military drones. Now you're talking about these short-range eVTOL things.
16: Right.
15: Holy moly, it's going to be a crowded sky up there.
16: Yeah, well, that's why, you know, already with the small drones, we've developed what's called UTM, UAS Traffic Management. We did that, sort of co-developed that with industry and the FAA. So now those systems are still fledgling. They're still, you know, the industry's out there.
12: They're growing.
16: They're growing, though. And right now we're working with industry and FAA on the Beyond Visual Line of Sight Challenge, right? So, as you know, you can go out there and operate as long as you can see the drone, that you can get waivers for some beyond visual line of sight. But we'd like to do it. We'd like to see it done by rule, right? So let's have a set of rules that say if you can satisfy these criteria and you can get certified to do beyond visual line of sight, then you can go out and do it. So we're working right now with them to do the hard technical work to make sure that that both there's a good rule out there, but that is a feasible one, right? That's the challenge, right? You want to make sure it's something you can satisfy.
12: And economically viable for the small drone operator.
16: Correct.
15: Yeah, you want it to be practical. You want it to be simple and easy to follow. Otherwise, people are going to look at it and say, eh, so what?
16: Yeah, we could build that right into this UAS traffic management type system. So as long as the drone is connected back down, and that's a relatively straightforward thing, then you can start to do strategic deconfliction of the trajectories. And so just make sure that when you put your plans in, you know, they remain well clear of any other drone and so forth. And so all those kinds of things are doable. It doesn't really cost the drone operator anything. It's things you would build into the UAS traffic management system itself.
12: Okay. Well, are you guys looking at taking ADS-B information and linking it to the drone so it knows when there's a conflict about to occur?
16: Well, that's sort of a really interesting challenge, right? So the drones themselves wouldn't necessarily be using ADS-B, but you would want to, because of general aviation and other things that are operating in the same airspace, you would want to make sure you know the entire airspace and what's going on. So there's no requirement for, you know, GA airplanes to be operating ADS-B. So we are looking at what are, you know, very low-cost ways that would make it very, you know, very easy for GA pilots to, you know, to implement these kind of technologies and so forth so that we can have a fully safe airspace. But that's all work that needs to be done. And we'll be doing some analysis around what is the safety risk that's actually there? Is it something that's substantial or not? So we're looking at those.
12: I mean, in the case of a GA airplane, a cockpit strike by a 2-pound drone could
16: make a big
12: serious.
16: Yeah. Oh, yeah. Yeah. Yeah. No.
12: Yeah. So that we need to look at that.
16: Yes. Yeah. Yeah.
12: Good. There. Okay. Write that on your list and get started on
16: it. It's on the list. It was already on the list.
12: So what other? You talk about sustainability and reduction in carbon footprint.
16: Yeah.
12: It seems to me that, like, as far as internal combustions and jet engines are concerned, I would think that we're reaching the limit of what we can do. Is this the case, or am I, you know, just nuts?
16: Well, I don't know you well enough to know if you're nuts or not. But
15: trust us, we are.
12: Good response. Good answer.
16: But I would say that no, we're not at the limit of turbine engines yet. I mean, it's every time, every increment you have for efficiency, it gets harder. So the temperatures are going up, the pressures are going up, and so the inside of the turbine is not a very friendly place. And so the materials and so forth that you've got to operate in there becomes quite exotic. And things like durability are a big challenge and so forth. So we're working through those. But if right now we're working on getting the thermal efficiency up, which is where that the temperature pressure matter, right, when you're trying to extract as much energy from the fuel as you can. And that's what drives that. We're also trying to shrink the core down, the core of the engine. If you shrink the core down, then you can increase the bypass ratio without increasing the outer diameter of the fan. And that gets you propulsive efficiency. So between those, you know, I think you're looking at 15-20% more efficient turbine engines for the future. And then you can start to...
12: That's a huge jump.
16: It's a huge jump. And so when you look at what those machines look like, they are... there's some really innovative concepts like open rotor, so like don't have a nacelle on the outside. We've worked on that for years.
12: Well, isn't that called a propeller?
16: Well, it's built like a turbine, a fan.
12: Right.
16: But in many ways, yeah, you can think of it that way.
12: I always thought that duct improved efficiency, though.
16: It adds the challenge is as you get the nacelle larger, right, the drag on the nacelle goes up,
12: okay,
16: and so forth. So you'd really want to eliminate that, and then you get a lot of fuel efficiencies. The problem is there's noise issues. Mm-hmm. You know, we've largely solved the noise issues from having that open fan, and then there's safety things like if you throw a blade, that's the nacelle contained that, right?
12: Right. Most of the time.
16: Yeah, most of the time. So now the fuselage would have to contain it potentially. So there's some things you got to do with the fuselage. So it's an integrated challenge. But and then beyond the efficiency of the turbine, we can now start to hybridize it. So let's add electric power to it. And so right now we're looking at mild hybrid that might it will integrate maybe about a megawatt of electric power with the turbine. And these turbines are, you know, they could easily be 10, 15, 20 megawatts of installed power. So it's about, maybe about 10% of the power. But if you do it in an interesting ways, you can get another 5% of efficiency. So now you're looking at 20-25% potential efficiencies out of that. And then another, with the vehicle, this X66 transonic truss brace wing could get you about 10% aerodynamic efficiency. So you're up in the... between the best-in-class single aisle today to what a future single aisle aircraft could be, maybe 30-35%, on the outside, that would be really a revolution.
12: That would be.
16: Yeah.
12: I don't know if you're involved with this at all, but I read that NASA just licensed a new high-temperature alloy strictly, for turbine blades. Have you heard anything about that, you guys?
16: Yeah, it's called the GRX-810.
12: Right.
16: And, yeah, it's a new alloy that was developed by researchers at Glenn Research Center. And it's compared to other super alloys, it's literally, some of the strength properties are, and this is for high temperature applications, literally off the charts. You'd have to put on a log scale to actually see the performance on one chart. So it's really amazing. And it's the result of a lot of experimentation, some computational materials work, and then it was all 3D printed. So it was really cool, and it's could be used for turbine blades, could be used for rocket engines, could be used for any really high temperature application where you need strength and lightweight. So it's absolutely fantastic.
12: Well, I know somebody's looking for just that. Anyway,
15: Well, it's not me. Don't look at me when you're talking about GRX 810.
12: I'm telling you, it sounds like something right out of Bugs Bunny. But anyway.
15: Yeah, really.
12: Vision of future. What about the cockpit itself? What do you envision changing in there?
16: Yeah, so, you know, there's been a lot of push, obviously, for the small folks, the eVTOLs. The only way that ultimately is economic at scale is you're going to have to make those pretty autonomous. You certainly can't have two pilots up there, and probably for the long run, even one. You're going to want one pilot on the ground operating multiple eVTOL aircraft is probably the ultimate vision. So those are going to be highly automated. Even for the long-haul aircraft, more automation up there. Primarily, you know, the first thing we got to do is add, if we're going to add automation and autonomy to the flight deck for large aircraft, we want to do it such that it enhances safety, right? The system is very safe. And a lot of that's because you've got expert pilots up there that can do a lot to manage through off-nominal situations and failures and so forth. So however we automate the future of these flight decks, we got to do it in a way that will make the system safer.
12: Okay.
15: Well, you know, you talk about automating the flight deck with making it autonomous, and I keep thinking of the self-driving Teslas and some of the problems they've had with those.
12: Yeah, Teslas don't recognize airplanes.
15: No, but I wouldn't want to be on an autonomous aircraft where the system isn't fully tried and tested.
12: Yeah, sure. I'm not sure I want to be on a remotely piloted aircraft. I want him right there with the same issues.
15: He's got to have skin in the game.
12: That's right. All right, we've been talking with Bob Pierce from NASA, and this is Digital Dave.
15: I'm Fast Eddie, and this is EAA Radio.
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17: With us now is retired General John Tykert. John, great to have you here on the show. We're going to talk about all sorts of things.
18: Steve, we can talk about whatever you want to talk about. You are right. This is the best view in the house. Just these 15 minutes with you and watching airplanes is going to be a highlight for me.
17: It is. Now, John, you retired as a general, but tell us a little bit about your history and background.
18: Absolutely. I was an F-15E combat pilot. I became a test pilot. My idol was Chuck Yeager. And then I got to fly F-22s as a test pilot.
17: Okay.
18: And then eventually go back. I commanded Joint Base Andrews, the President's Airfield. I commanded Edwards Air Force Base, a place that I call the center of the aerospace testing universe. Yeah. I was the nation's senior defense official for Iraq. And then I retired a couple of years ago leading international affairs for the Air Force and the Space Force.
17: Wow. So talk a little bit about the Space Force, because we hear about the Air Force all the time. Space Force, relatively new, but kind of unknown, at least to me.
18: It is. It started as a service, an independent service, 5.5 years ago in December of 2019. The idea was that this small force would better be able to focus on the space domain and making sure we had dominance in that domain.
17: Yeah.
18: And so it's only going to be about 17,000 people when it fully staffs up. It's still a little bit ramping up now, but they have been able to focus uniquely on that domain in a way that the Air Force could not have focused on that domain.
17: Okay. And how exactly are they bringing that focus to bear?
18: Yeah. So first of all, they both fall under the Air Force and the Space Force under the Secretary of the Air Force.
17: Right.
18: And really just the fact that they have their own budget lines. They have professionals in that domain instead of air domain people that pretend to be professionals in the space domain. And they're working on space situational awareness and defensive space control and offensive space control.
17: Okay.
18: And those are some of the same core sets of missions that the Air Force focuses on in this domain.
17: Yeah.
18: But now they can do so outside of this domain everywhere else in the universe.
17: Very good. As a test pilot with the F-22, how much pre-work did you have to do before you did your first flight? I mean, this is a brand new airplane, and you're going to go kind of figure out what it can and can't do. So how much did you need to do to prepare for that?
18: Yeah, I jumped into the program in 2004, a little bit of scope. The first flight was in 1998, but it didn't become operational till December of 2005. And I had a bunch of really good leaders at test pilot school that allowed me to go right from a student at test pilot school upon graduation to be an F-22 test pilot. I spent a little bit of time getting dual-qualed in the F-16 as a chase and target pilot first. And as you know, there's no two-seater F-22s,
17: right.
18: So a lot of simulator time, a lot of time with those flight test engineers that are part of the mission. And then my first mission, I think in June of 2004, was a test mission because all of the missions were test missions at the time. And I was just pinching myself throughout that assignment that they're letting this new guy, a captain, fly the F-22.
17: And, you know, you mentioned simulators, and those have been around for a long time. But how did technology and the newer technology that's gone into the F-22 also influence your training and readiness for those missions?
18: We had two sets of simulators, and it was pretty unique. We had one that focused on all of the avionics because, you know, the way that you employ aircraft is largely based on your understanding of how you refine the avionics system and the interfaces with the pilot. So we had one set of simulators that we could refine the aircraft by using what we learned in the simulator and rolling it into the real aircraft. And then we had a flight test simulator that had a really good aero model that accurately reflected the environment and the system. So then when you were doing edge of the envelope testing, you knew that when you did it in the simulator, it was as reflective of what would happen in real life. And you'd do full-scale simulator runs with a control room so that there would be no surprises amongst the test team when you did those very dominating high-risk areas in the flight domain.
17: Oh, that was my next question, is how close did the simulators come to reality? And what you're saying is they were very, very, very good.
18: They were good, and we would constantly refine. So I mentioned in the avionics that we would roll what we learned into the actual aircraft to make it better. But we constantly had a feedback loop, especially with the more aerodynamic simulator, to make sure we updated it based on real-time test results so that it was as accurate as possible for when we did our flight test rehearsals.
17: So you made the transition from the cockpit to the desk, I guess. Was that a difficult transition for you to kind of put flying aside and move on to somewhat more important duties?
18: I don't know if they're more important, but when you command a flight mission, you have the fringe benefit of getting to fly in that mission.
17: Yeah.
18: So when I commanded the F-22 test squadron, I flew the F-22.
17: Right.
18: When I commanded Joint Base Andrews, I actually flew Huey helicopters because that's one of the mission sets there. And then when I commanded Edwards, I went back to the F-22. And so when you're there with a flight test mission, though it's a tertiary part of your job, you need to stay current, qualified, and credible in the mission of the organization. But I really love impacting people. That became my first love, and the opportunity to do that as a leader was something that I still relish today.
17: Yeah, and which leads us into one of your books. You have three. It's called Boom, Leadership That Breaks Barriers, Challenges Convention, and Ignites Innovation. Now, inspiration for this come from your obviously came from your leadership in the Air Force.
18: It did, and actually that book is all a story about how when I showed up to command that base, the Center of the Aerospace Testing Universe, Edwards Air Force Base, it was a bureaucratic quagmire. And we did some things through leadership, not me, but the team together, to transition it and transform it in about 6 months to the most innovative organization in the Air Force. In fact, we had more innovation at one base than the rest of the Air Force did combined. We've got the data to prove it. And it's a story about how we did it, but translatable to any leader, and how you can create an innovative culture today in your own context as a leader.
17: Good. Any quick tips that you can share?
18: Yeah, so the first tip that I tell everybody is everything is waiverable. Everything has a waiver authority.
17: Okay.
18: And federal law, you can get a new law passed. Or there's a four-star general somewhere that if you bring a good argument to them, they will consider it and hopefully will take it upon themselves to waive that requirement. So I tell people, while it's a little bit daunting to consider asking for a waiver, if you've got a good argument, don't be hesitant. Do it, because it will make your life better and the quality of life better if you tackle those things that are getting in your way.
17: Very good. And with this book, number one bestseller on Amazon, it's available there as well. And the other book, Prayers for a Nation. Tell us a little bit about
18: it. It is a 90-day Christian devotional on how we should be praying for our country and our leaders. I actually have a ministry that I started in 2013 that encourages people to do just that as our most basic citizenship responsibility. And it's a combination of ideas of making us better able to make sure that we are praying for our leaders and for our nation.
17: Good. And not to be outdone, a children's book as well, The Dragon Who Earned His Wings, and that's your call sign, Dragon.
18: It is. My call sign is Dragon. I got it in 1998. It has to do with Zergo, Suspain, and nuclear weapons, and that's all I'm going to tell you, Steve. I promise there's more to the story, but you're not going to learn about it. But this is a book about how there's a physical dragon who can't fly. His wings don't work, and so he joins the Air Force to fly.
17: Okay.
18: And actually an inspiration for that was General Chuck Yeager, and there's some tidbits about Yeager throughout the book. All of these are there at the bookstore. I'll actually be signing at Author's Corner today at 1, tomorrow at noon. But this is a fun book, and really the gal that did the illustrations, call sign Pico, is the one that stole the show for this book because the illustrations are stunning.
17: Awesome, awesome. What is next for you? You've got three books. Is there another book in the
18: making? There probably is another book. I'll tell you what I do now, Steve. So I do a lot of keynote speaking. Mm-hmm. I do a lot of writing, not just books, but a lot of national security, international affairs commentary.
17: Okay.
18: I do a lot of news hits on Fox News and News Nation, two or three a week on national security topics, a little bit of consulting. I ran for U.S. Senate. I was told this morning that I'm the world's most interesting man. I don't know if that's true or not. I just don't know what I want to do when I grow up.
17: Okay, well, then don't bother growing up.
18: No,
17: just
18: so I get to talk to people like you and have fun doing it, and who knows how the Lord will lead in the future.
17: There you go. And is there anything that you're looking forward to seeing that you haven't seen yet at AirVenture?
18: There are two things that I love about EAA. I only went to my first one 2 years ago. The first one is there's no other community I've ever been a part of, 700,000 people, where everyone gets along.
17: Yeah.
18: They are friendly. They are nice. This is how we need to scale the rest of society. If we could bottle this up and move it on to the rest of society, all of us would be a lot better. And then the nighttime air show just blows me away.
17: Yeah.
18: When you have a combination air show, pyro show, fireworks show, rock concert, drone show. There's nothing like it, and I can't wait for tomorrow night.
17: And don't forget the Goodyear blimp as well.
18: No, I've loved seeing those parked over there by the museum.
17: Yeah.
18: By the way, right after the national anthem today, the F-22 demo, that's got a near and dear place in my heart.
17: I'm sure.
18: Nothing beats it. But the nighttime air show is really tough to beat.
17: It was nice, the F-22 demo the other day. We were comparing the 22 and the 35, and I will tell you that the 22 makes a little bit more of a rumble because one of the car alarms, they did a low pass, set off the car alarms here in the parking lot. F-35 didn't do that.
18: Now, all of it is the sound of freedom. I want you to know that, and I tell anyone that complains that they should shut up because those sounds are giving us the freedom that we so appreciate today.
17: That is certainly true. And going back to the Oshkosh, the community that's here, I call it the Oshkosh bubble. Because for 7 days, and actually a little longer than that, because folks come from all over before the show officially starts, you get inside this bubble and you lose track of everything else that's happening. You don't know what day it is. You don't care. You don't know what's going on in the national news and international. It's just airplanes and people enjoying being together.
18: It's true. No, but I do think that every one of these 700,000 people will go home at some point at the end of the show, and they can remember how good things were here and take a little bit of this community back with them.
17: I hope they do. Any final thoughts before we wrap up this morning?
18: Steve, again, this is the best view in the house. I've been looking at you more than I've been looking at airplanes, but the rest of the day I'm going to spend looking at airplanes, and I just appreciate the chance to chat with you this afternoon.
17: Sounds good. John Teichert, and you will be signing your books tomorrow, or today and tomorrow, in Author's Corner in the warehouse. All right, what time today?
18: 1 o'clock today,
17: and
18: noon tomorrow. And then again, I'm preaching at Wildwood Baptist Church at 11 o'clock on Sunday morning as well as a part of Missions Aviation Conference.
17: Sounds good.
18: I just love being at EAA.
17: All right, John, a pleasure meeting you, and enjoy the rest of your week here at AirVenture.
18: You too, Steve. Thanks.
17: All right, this is EAA Radio.
19: Here's an interview from 2012.
12: We're joined by Mr. John Zapp of the Flying Musicians Group, or Association, Inc. Boy, I read well, don't I?
11: Good
12: morning, sir.
20: Good morning.
12: How are you?
20: It is the Flying Musicians Association, Incorporated, and we are a nonprofit 501c3 organization of pilots who are also musicians.
12: Okay. I didn't know they needed their own association, but I guess they do.
20: Well, everybody likes to be around folks of similar passions. I mean, look out here. We have how many aircraft?
12: That's right. None of them are playing music.
20: You've got, but there will be.
12: Yes.
20: I believe that will be on Saturday night, the air show. Elgin Wells has his Star Jammer here.
12: Oh, the flying
20: jammer,
12: stereo. The flying boombox.
11: Yeah.
20: With LEDs.
12: There you
11: go. That's going to be good.
12: It's really hard, though. They have to really strap the guitar player in the back, you know.
11: I was going to say,
12: upside down.
11: Where did they put the guy with the piano?
12: Yeah, playing drums is tough, too. Yeah.
20: Well, that was a flight out of California back in the late 50s on a DC-4, and they flew over to Vegas, and they had a piano. And one of our members, William Ippolito, actually filled in for his boss one night on that flight, and he got the flying bug, and in 1963, he actually was hired on by Delta, and he just retired a few years ago as a long career in aviation. And
12: okay, as a pilot, though, not a piano player.
20: Well, yeah. But he still plays piano. So
11: that's good.
20: It's amazing.
12: It is good.
11: It is really amazing because I've run into a lot of pilots who are also musicians, and they all have a really good time. They're very passionate about flying and also about their music.
20: That is true. Anybody with a passion, it's infectious if you're around them. But our group having two passions is really unique. And some folks say, well,

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1: Building 9, but they moved us to a more accommodating pavilion this year, number 6. So that's where we'll be, and we'll start off every night with a featured act, followed by a few guests that show up and maybe some open mic.
2: So this is a whole lot more than just a jam session.
1: It's a lot more. Yeah, the jam is at the end after the open mic and the guest perform and the featured performer. So that's when we really everybody starts to get comfortable and relax and listen to so come out and listen to some really good music. And bring your instrument and your voice and participate.
2: You don't want my voice.
3: Oh, yeah, definitely.
1: Well, actually, I believe last year we talked about a remote from
2: that would be
1: you
2: fun.
1: Guys, and that would be fun. So yeah. We would love your voice to narrate the remote.
2: Oh, there you go.
3: Oh, you guys are desperate.
2: And now approaching the stage, the maestro.
1: I like it.
2: Go ahead. You're about to say something when I jumped in all over you?
3: No, my train of thought just derailed.
2: Wow.
1: Well, Fast Eddie, I know you really wanted to know where folks could find us.
3: Absolutely.
1: And that is one of the places, every night, Monday through Friday. But we're also going to be at the at Helicopter Association International's Heli Center.
2: Which actually is not far from where we are now.
3: We can look out our window and see it.
1: I'll wave to you later.
2: Okay.
1: Or throughout the day,
2: okay.
1: we'll have somebody up there playing music, and you can look over there and say, there's another flying musician.
2: Yeah, we can run in there and scream, Freebird!
3: Yeah. Why you're reading my mind this morning.
1: So we'll be in there. They are one of our corporate members. HAI, as many others now, have joined up as corporate members, and we're real pleased with that. Because our biggest focus is actually education, and we want to inspire and encourage and educate and hopefully mentor youngsters that, you know, play music to think about vocations in the sciences, technology, and aviation, of course. And we can do that through flying. And you bring them out to the airport, you show them what's available out there, the hardware and the cool stuff, and you take them for a flight, and that just inspires the heck out of them.
2: I think that would inspire me right about now.
3: Oh, yeah.
1: and then we sit around and talk music and aviation, and we play, and they see something other than what they're doing, something that they can aspire to, and something that's thrilling, and also something to keep them on the straight and narrow. And it really helps them
2: a lot. Something that's a positive influence.
1: You bet. And I mentioned the young man last year. We have three chapters now in colleges, and one is one of our student members at Berkeley up in Boston. John Green, I love to talk about John because he just passed his check ride for his MEI, and he's now a certified flight instructor. He is an awesome pilot, and he's an awesome guitarist.
2: And I knew that was going to come in there.
1: That's what he's studying at Berkeley, of course. And one of his profs is our professors is Livingston. Come on.
3: Jonathan?
2: Livingston Taylor?
1: Yeah, you got it. Oh, yeah, geez. James Taylor's brother.
3: Wow.
1: And he's a pilot, too, as you might know. Mm-hmm. And so he's excited, and we're looking forward to that chapter growing up there. And John is, again, he shows us that's what, you know, because he flies, he has to be in both groups. He's in the music, but he's also in a very, very well, I guess for a better word, it's a... He cannot party all night. He has to
2: Gotcha.
1: Yeah, he's got to take care of himself, so he can fly in the morning. So,
2: right.
1: You know, he's very disciplined, and that
2: and by the
1: really
2: same token,
1: him.
2: He can't fly all day because he's got to play that night.
1: You gotcha. Yeah. You know, and he flies himself now to gigs, and he flies a Skymaster back from Fort Lauderdale up to Boston, and then over to Chicago, and to do recordings, and he's having a great time, and he's somebody I like to. But we have so many members, and you know, our student members are growing. Our the adult members it's amazing how that's grown. 35% is what we reached last year, and we've already surpassed that percentage this year so far. And it's just amazing the variety

0: From retired airline pilots to current airline pilots to professional musicians to students. It's just amazing.
1: Well, John, if somebody wanted to join FMA, how would they go about doing that?
0: Well, for students, what's really cool is Focus on the Future. It's a program that we actually received a Wolf grant from this year. So Wolf actually found that Focus on the Future is a positive force in a general aviation to introduce to the youngsters. And we do this at pilot job fairs all throughout the country. And we invite the students to come out free. We show them how they can pursue flying, not only as a vocation, but as an avocation, how they can pursue education to fly, whether it's through a college or whether it's through a flight school. And also they get to talk to the recruiters to find out what the recruiters are looking for. So they get immersed in this, and so we're real excited about that. For adults, all you have to do is just go to the website and register. And when you register and you pay your dues, you get a free shirt, one of these cool shirts here.
2: That is a cool shirt. I like that shirt.
0: Yeah, and we're working on getting them in the reverse order because some folks say that's a little hot. And we've been going through a heat wave here. It's incredible.
2: It is black, after all.
0: But we're real happy with the ease of folks to find us through the website, social media, and of course our members and chapters now. And all you have to do is go to the website and register, and we take it from there for you.
1: And what is
2: I've
1: that
2: got
1: website?
2: Kind of an obtuse question, but it's just burning in me to ask this.
1: Go ahead.
2: Do you think that the discipline and structure you study as part of music helps you when you want to learn to fly?
0: Oh, most definitely. Well, just think about what you have to do to learn to fly. You have to practice, right? You've already learned that as you're playing music. You learn to practice things over and over again, so you're going to do landings over and over again. You're always looking ahead. In music, you're not playing the bar that you're looking at. You're looking ahead. And so in flying, it's the same way. You're not behind the curve. You want to be ahead of the curve. So there's so many different areas. And I'm going to explain that today at a presentation in the Honda's Forum Plaza. I think it's Forum number 1. Actually, I know it is Forum, building number 1, at 2:30. So come over and listen, and we'll go into more detail about how the crossover skills.
2: Okay. I just wonder if they've ever had, like, a guitar player call Mayday because he broke a string. Mayday, Mayday!
0: Yeah, Guy Clark did that. He's
2: That's an inside joke, I'm sure.
0: Yeah, he is known to put the plane on autopilot and pull out the little guitar.
2: The very little guitar.
1: Oh, boy. I don't know anything about it.
0: Well, Guy's got a pretty big plane, so...
2: He can do that in a pretty big... He's not going to do that in a Cub.
1: No.
2: It would have to be a ukulele at best.
0: Well, no, you saw the picture of Dotsie Sultanov. She's one of our founding members, and she's a cellist. And there's a picture, she put her cello in the front seat of the Cub and strapped us.
2: The cello now is ready to solo.
0: Strap Mr. Cello to you, he is.
2: Oh, yes.
0: She's named him, and she's very fond of that cello when she was a child in Lafayette. And she's had it all this time.
2: That's very protective of that cello, I'm sure.
0: You bet she is.
2: Yeah, I know someone who's a cellist. All right, this is Digital Dave.
1: And I'm Fast Eddie.
2: And thank you for joining us, Frank. And Honda Frank.
1: John.
0: You can be Frank with me.
2: All right, very
1: excellent.
2: Good. This is EAA Radio.
3: Here's one from AirVenture Oshkosh 2024.
2: This is Digital Dave.
1: And I'm Fast Eddie.
2: And joining us is Mr. Sam Bosfield of Samson Switchblade, which
1: yes.
2: is something I followed from its inception.
1: Yes, you have. You've been a very loyal fan to them.
2: I mean, guys, it's a flying car that actually looks like a car. It doesn't look like a car with things sticking out of it that make it an airplane. Right?
1: That's a great description.
4: That's a great description.
1: For all of you people out there with vivid imaginations, forget it.
2: Now, you've been working up to first flight, and you finally had first flight.
4: We did. Last November, took to the skies. It was a great, great moment for us. Anything that flies.
2: I can imagine a lot of jumping up and down and screaming.
4: Oh, yeah, definitely.
2: That's good.
5: Wait a minute. The pilot report, okay, when he lands this after its first flight, did he say, well, you know, it's pretty cool, but it flies like a truck?
4: Oh, no. But he did jump. He was very excited. You can see his smile when he got out. He was very pleased. I think we flew about five different tests during that first flight, and everything turned out pretty good. Positive control authority, balanced control feel, flew pilot control. His idea of it was pretty good as far as flying vehicle, and he was willing to go right back up again.
2: Well, that says something right there.
5: Yeah, it does.
4: Yeah.
2: I'm not getting near that thing.
5: Yeah, yeah. Well, you know, and that's what you're looking for, because you don't want to have something, well, you know, it's okay, but.
4: Yeah, yeah, yeah.
2: Well, there's always a but. It's just a question of how big it is.
4: Yes, we had a but, too. It was our thrust. We didn't have adequate thrust to get up to our top speed. You know, we're a high-performance vehicle, both modes. So we set the bar pretty dang high.
2: Okay, define high.
4: Well, 160-mile-an-hour cruise in the air, and then on the ground we were saying we should top 125. Now, well, we did top 125, so that's good.
2: Yeah.
4: But we didn't hit 160, so we had to go back at it.
5: How short were you from the 160?
4: We were at 120, which is not close enough.
2: Right, right. That's 40 mph, you know, and speed is everything.
5: Well, yeah. Especially, and going from 120 to 160, that's you need a lot of power in there.
4: It's a curve. It goes up and
2: straight
4: up.
2: Straight up, yeah.
4: So, yep.
2: So I was looking at your solution. You sort of almost started over.
4: We kept a lot. Doesn't look like that, but it does. We did save a lot of it. When you look down on the aircraft, it's almost identical in plan form, like the view from the top. Mm-hmm. And that's where aerodynamics and the aerodynamicists actually design the plane. They look down on it, look at the area of the wings, where they're located, the tail and all that. So from that viewpoint, it wasn't a huge change, but there's a lot of things that did change, including cleaning up the tail area, less drag, having a simpler fold of the tail so it completely disappears inside the body in ground mode. You can't see it at all. And also that we got the thrust aligned and thrusters in clean air so that they could do their job efficiently, and that made all the difference in the world.
2: Okay, so you're building that prototype as we speak.
4: Yes, we started. The engineering of it's been pretty well finished off. Now we're into the starting of the production for the parts, and then we'll start assembling it over the next 12 months.
2: I imagine it's going to go quicker because all the lessons learned from the first one.
4: Absolutely. To be honest with you, this redesign happened in, 5 months, I guess it was? And it took it from redesign into the wind tunnel with a completed this-will-work aircraft into the wind tunnel and now clear that into production. That's a heck of a fast turnaround.
2: Yeah, yeah, especially for the scope of the changes.
4: Yeah.
2: They weren't small changes.
5: All right, well, you're talking about a lack of top speed here. What was your original power plant?
4: Originally, we had a 1 liter, about 204 horsepower, turbocharged liquid-cooled engine. And now we bumped it to a 300 horsepower, same liquid-cooled turbocharged engine. But it has got the capability at 70% power to kick out what we need for cruise, not pushing it like the other one. We had to push it. Mm. So this engine is a good production engine because it'll last a long time.
2: Right, right. This is not your own engine design, though.
4: No, we are taking it. It's an automotive-based and sourced engine. We modify it for our use because we, you know, put in the aircraft redundancies that you need. Water pumps, if you will, for the coolant.
2: Yeah, that was the next thing, the cooling system.
4: Yeah, it's liquid cooled, so twin coolant pumps, twin fuel pumps, twin computers, all that kind of stuff, just so that we know we've got the redundancies built in.
2: Good, good. And if it's like an EcoBoost engine, they've been around a bit, so they're proven.
4: Yeah, this is commonly used for racing and for engine tuners when they do re-engines for automobiles because it's got the history of a bulletproof engine.
2: I like that. I like
5: that too, bulletproof.
2: Now let's talk about that because you got an engine, mm-hmm. but you are not driving propellers mechanically.
4: Wildly enough, that is correct. We opted to go with hybrid electric. We were going to do hybrid electric on the wheels this go-around into production, but we're thinking we would go mechanical with a single ducted fan in the back, mechanical prop to the engine. But because we had to go to twin fans, in other words, we had a 40-inch prop in the back, single. Now we have twin 40-inch props
2: out
4: in free air. And with that, there's no way to do mechanical. So we went hyperelectric for that, too.
2: Nice.
5: It's a definite interesting way to do it. Electrically, it's a little complicated, but mechanically, it's dirt simple.
4: Yeah, we have some really good consultants. One works mostly at Boeing, but he works outside as well. And that's all he does. This is his bread and butter.
2: Oh, no kidding. Hybrid drives.
4: Yeah.
2: So are you driving the wheels mechanically, or are they electric as well?
4: Electric as well.
2: Nice.
4: But a 0 to 60 mile per hour time of about 5.6 seconds.
2: Wow, that's
5: respectable.
2: That's spill your coffee fast.
4: Yep. It's really zippy. It's fun to drive. Oh, my gosh. It's just fun to drive.
2: Oh, and I can imagine.
5: And you're pushing how many horsepower out of this new engine?
4: 210 for cruise at 160 miles an hour at 8,000 feet.
2: Okay. Darn, I had a question and it just flew away.
5: Poof.
2: Yeah.
4: It took off at 160 and I
2: saw
4: it going east.
2: It's still going.
5: Yeah.
2: Didn't even file a flight plan.
5: I was going to say, it's interesting, though. Are you using separate speed controllers for each motor, or are you using just one
2: single
5: and switching it all around?
4: Yeah, so for the pilot, it's a single lever. So it's single lever on or off for him, and so it's very simple. The computers do take over and translate that to what needs to happen between the engine and the electric motors so that everything works well together. But that, we've been doing hybrids for ages now,
2: yeah.
4: Prius and everything.
5: Are these off-the-shelf components, or have you had stuff specifically designed and built for you?
4: We stuck our weight right where we would need it to be to cover using off-the-shelf components to start with. So we're going to be prototyping with that and starting our development in that sense. But we are in talks with different electric motor makers so that as we get towards production, if we can shave some weight off of that by having vehicle-specific designs done, we'll just throw that into useful load and increase everybody's happiness factor.
2: That was the question. It came back.
4: Okay.
5: Happiness
2: what
5: factor?
2: Is the useful load?
4: It entered in. It's on downwind now.
2: It's on downwind, heading for base. Yeah.
5: It came
2: but
5: back.
2: In my case, it'll land short.
4: Oh, no. Well, ours is landing at about 577 pounds useful. I talked to a motor maker just 2 days ago from Germany. It looks like we can add about 27 pounds to useful using his generator. So might be up there closer to 600.
2: That's respectable.
4: Over.
2: Yeah, that's decent. Because I'm third of that right there.
5: I was going to say generator. You mean alternator, don't you?
4: No,
2: well,
4: we don't.
5: You're running DC.
4: We're running. We go with an internal combustion engine driving a generator, and the generator goes to what we think will be a six-minute battery. The six-minute battery is just enough so that if you're coming up out of the pattern, say, and your engine quits, that's kind of the worst case. You're down in a city or around people, usually at airports, and you're coming off and all of a sudden your engine quits and you're going to find some place to land in front of you, and it's not often pretty. So this would give you the 6 minutes you could zip around the pattern and get to a landing and be safe in that respect. Or if you're out there in the mountains, you can stretch a glide.
2: Yeah, so it would actually be a situation where you've lost power, but you haven't lost power.
4: Exactly.
2: You've still got full power available, but just time limited.
4: Yeah. To me, better than a parachute.
2: Yeah. I like that idea.
5: It allows you to make that dreaded turn, the 180.
2: The possible turn?
5: The impossible turn back to the airport.
4: There you go. Now it's the possible turn.
2: Exactly, the possible turn.
5: Yeah, with power, you can do it. If you're in a glide, not so much.
2: Well, it's a little. You got to be a little careful.
5: Of course you do, but
2: don't even try it.
5: Right, yeah. Land straight ahead. Avoid the whole problem.
2: Avoid the rush.
4: Uh-huh.
2: So this would be one of the few cars that could land on a highway and then just fold up and keep going.
5: Yeah. Or here's the other scenario. You're running from the state police.
4: Yeah.
5: You fold the wings
4: out.
5: Bye-bye.
4: We just had... we had our second state enact some legislation for making it easy to register a flying car on the ground, right? Registration on the ground is state-driven. Anyway,
2: yeah.
4: So we had Minnesota... do theirs, and they actually did allow certain areas where you could take off and land from roads way up in the north side, specific roads. And I thought that was pretty cool.
5: That is cool.
2: So that's another sign I have to watch out for on the highway, landing zone.
4: Look out.
2: Well, Sam, I want to thank you for joining us.
5: Yeah, good luck on your project.
4: Thanks a lot.
2: Well, I don't have any doubt that they'll succeed. Their approach has been so professional and methodical. As I've read the newsletters and looked at the photographs, and the amount of testing that he's done is like, oh, my God, this is incredible. This is not a home built. This is an aircraft factory.
5: It's certified.
2: This is Boeing on a small scale, you know?
4: Yeah, you got to see the thing. You should go see it in the, you know, either online or in the hangar or the tent, because it has a different look, and it's really cool.
2: All right. We've been speaking with Sam Bosfeld from Samson Switchblade. Go check it out.
5: Definitely.
2: This is Digital Dave.
5: And I'm Fast Eddie.
2: And this is EAA Radio.
3: Here's an interview from 2025.
6: Ken Jungerberg is joining us now. And Ken, you have a very interesting story about almost incredible, priceless North American aviation engineering drawings that were saved from destruction that are helping people today restore airplanes tomorrow. So let's start at the beginning. You worked for North American for a number of years, correct?
7: I did. I worked for North American Aviation as a design engineer for 20 years, actually, and 19 years of those were at the Columbus division.
6: Right. And what kind of projects did you work on?
7: Oh, my. Worked on quite a number of airplanes, actually, but some of the ones that I spent the most time on were the B-1 bomber and the OV-10.
6: All right, which explains the OV-10 shirt that you're wearing. Well, and in your time there, you're working with were you working with the paper drawings at that time, or is it moving toward computers at that point?
7: Yeah, that's a good question, really. Yeah, when I started at North American in 1969, I was a graduate engineer, but they started me working on the drafting board, doing drawings. And I did that actually for quite a number of years before I moved into other jobs. But it was a good experience, and it was just basically pencil on paper drawings that we were making on a drafting board. And we really, I think we were using Mylar as a medium at the time, but same thing. But yeah, during my time there, it was a kind of a fun time in my estimation of actually transitioning from the paper drawings to the CAD system, which of course is used universally today. Yeah. But that was fun. That was just kind of pioneering a lot of good ideas that kind of came and went until it gradually evolved to the good system that it is today that's used everywhere.
6: What was that original system like? I mean, was it easy to use or kind of probably not as intuitive as today's software is?
7: The first system that North American adapted was pretty crude, pretty primitive. It was not the solid models they build today on the computer, but it was just kind of wireframes, just strings and sticks, so to speak, that you built. And I remember the particular version that we started with. If you got anything to work, you'd quick save the part because it would be blown away immediately if you didn't do that. But it was, a lot of the systems were developed more or less with like Kleenex boxes in mind or something. But when you try to design an aircraft part with all the curves and all the intricate, you know, machining and so on, it was a whole different ball game. So it was kind of a rough start. But they worked their way through it, as most of the major airframers did.
6: Yes. When you were making drawings, whether it's paper or computer, how far down, how detailed did you have to get? I mean, all the way down to individual nuts and bolts to be able to put those together for manufacturing?
7: Yeah, absolutely. I mean, there's a lot of standard parts that, right. I mean, you don't usually put on an airplane, something you'd buy at Ace Hardware, but nonetheless, there were still a lot of mill standards and so on, but anything other than that, you had to design it. There had to be a drawing for it. So I think most people don't realize the tens of thousands of drawings that are required to build an airplane.
6: And speaking of tens of thousands of drawings, one of the things that you inherited from North American, it was a huge collection of original drawings going all the way back, especially to World War II. Tell us how that came about, because those were North American drawings that were actually from California that ended up in Ohio.
7: That's correct.
0: Yeah.
7: And exactly how they got there, I'm not sure. That's still a mystery to this day. Like I said, I worked at the Columbus Division of North American, and they did not move into that factory until like 1950 after the war. But sometime in the 70s, they started moving some of the drawings from the Los Angeles plant and the Dallas plant and so on to Columbus. And to this day, I couldn't tell you why. I've heard different theories, and none of them quite pan out.
6: Okay.
7: But there were several thousand of these drawings that were the original engineering drawings for the P-51 and the B-25 and the AT-6 and the P-82 and all the different variations and so on. And they were stored in the what they called the engineering vault. And the original drawings made by the engineers rarely left the engineering vault. You know, the guys in the shop floor used copies, and just about anybody that needed it used a copy. So the engineering vault controlled those access-wise and climate-controlled and everything. So in the engineering vault at the Columbus plant, there were bunches of World War II vintage engineering drawings, the original drawings for those airplanes.
6: And at one point, North American decided they were going to dispose of those.
7: Exactly. Yeah, they actually closed the Columbus Division in 1988 when we finished the B-1 program. That was the last major program we had. As the last ship sets of parts were going down the line, they started cleaning out the plant. And it was a huge plant. I mean, 3.5 million square feet of stuff that needed to be disposed of somehow. And they had all these old drawings in the engineering vault, and they said, well, let's just burn them. And they said, well, these have all been microfilmed, so we've got the information. We don't really need the originals anymore. And it turns out that, yes, there's microfilms, but a lot of those are in poor condition and can't be read. And plus, there were a lot of drawings there that were never microfilmed, too. So at any rate, but even if the information wasn't needed, I thought they were valuable and should not be disposed of. But the choice that they made was just to burn all these old ones.
6: But the story twists again.
7: Yes.
6: Because before they could be burned, a pipe broke and actually flooded the storeroom where all the drawings
7: that's
6: were.
7: That's correct. That's what saved the drawings. When I found out they were going to burn them, I did my very best to try to...
6: Right.
7: To save them, I said, at no cost to the company, I will move these, get rid of them, and so on. And the answer came back, no. No, no, no. And I say, like a typical three-year-old, if mommy says no, you go to daddy. So I went to everybody I could possibly think of that could save those drawings one way or another. And the answer was no, no, no, no, no. And I had just about given up, and as you mentioned, the thing that saved them was the storage area where they had these drawings preparing to burn them had a pipe burst, a major water main, which apparently was under the floor, burst and totally soaked all the drawings. And they couldn't burn them, so they just shoveled them out of the storage area and left them in a big pile on the shop floor for a couple weeks. And then they gave me the call that I had been waiting for, wishing for much earlier, but I got the call. You know, do you still want those drawings? You know, you can have them. If you come and remove them here quickly, get them out of here. We don't want to see them anymore. And I said, yes, absolutely, I'll do it. They had one caveat, though. If you ever dispose of them, make sure we don't see them blowing around a landfill somewhere.
6: Right.
7: That was their only concern, really. So I said, I'm in. So rented a truck and got a friend, and we went in and took all the big pile of slop is all it was. And we took those, and there was a bonus, too. They had what they called some non-current drawings, which were interesting in themselves, but they were graded and they were dry. And they would have been burned, too, but they gave me those. But those are interesting in themselves because they're like test stuff and calculations and layouts and stuff that really give you some insight into the engineering process that took place in 1940, you know.
6: So you took them, put them in storage, dried them out.
7: Dried them out
6: first.
7: As best you could. That's correct. That was the big job. I had 3 months to dry them out, and that's what I did. I dried them all out, rolled them up, organized them, and then I basically put them in storage for like 30 years.
6: Yeah. And at one point, and after that 30 years, Air Corps enters the picture and gives you an opportunity to share these with the Warbird community and help with some of the restorations of Mustangs and, that are going on today. Because you have the originals. Like you said, a lot of the microfilm, you can't read, or it's hard to read, or it's not quite clear enough. But these are the originals where you can go back and get the actual information.
7: That's correct.
6: Yeah.
7: And a good example that they point out, the people that I gave them to, is the P-51D throttle quadrant. I guess the microfilms on that were just terrible and could not be read, but here's the original, and everything is there as clear as can be. So, yes, the they ended up with the people at Air Corps Aviation in Bemidji, Minnesota, and they had heard, I actually gave a presentation in Cincinnati at a local museum, just showing these to mostly the museum people, you know, and they found it interesting, and somehow Esther Albee at Air Corps Aviation got word that, hey, some guy's got these drawings, and she contacted me, and we talked back and forth for months, and her and their general manager came down to look at them, and they decided they wanted them. So I eventually decided just to donate them to Air Corps Aviation because they are people who use them.
6: Right.
7: And they kept a kind of a semi-promise to me that I want these things to be available for people to see and enjoy and appreciate. Yeah. What's done. And lo and behold, they put together, working with the EAA people, put together the display that's in the EAA museum right now.
6: Yes.
7: And I am very happy about that.
6: Yeah, and you have not seen, you just arrived at AirVenture this morning, so you haven't seen the display.
7: I have.
6: You have?
7: It's been there since 2023.
6: Okay. Okay.
7: So it'll only be there, I think, a couple more months, and it'll be moving to another museum.
6: Good.
7: So I have seen them, but I have family members here, especially my sons, who lived with these things for years. And I'm gonna show them the drawings and see. I told you these were valuable.
6: And amazingly, in just the minute or so we've got left, these are almost works of art because each individual engineer had their own little quirks, mainly in the signature. But it's almost artistry the way I've not seen any of the originals, but I've seen photos of how detailed and just very, very exacting these drawings are. It's just
7: some
6: amazing.
7: Of them are truly works of art.
6: Yes.
7: You described it very well. They truly are. The draftsman took the time to shade in some of the areas and so on, especially on the perspective views and so on. And I consider them works of art.
6: They certainly are. And Ken, thank you for persevering and keep asking the question until they finally said yes, because it's a benefit to the entire Warbird community, and we want to compliment you for the 30 years of taking care of these and being a good steward of them, and then finding a good place with Air Corps that could share them to the Warbird community.
7: Yes, and I'm very happy about that too.
6: Very good. Ken Gendenberg is with us this morning, and Ken, really appreciate you taking some time out to be with us, and go enjoy the display up at the museum.
7: It was a pleasure, Steve. I'm going to do just that.
6: Sounds good. And that'll do it for today's show. I'm Steve Buss, and this is EIA Radio.
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5: Definitely confused. I'm Fast Eddie.
2: I'm Digital Dave here, missing all the cues.
5: Of course you are. You're busy helping our guest.
2: I'm trying to get him settled properly so he can have a pleasant experience.
5: He's going to have the pleasant experience, but settling properly, we've never done that yet.
2: Yes, exactly.
5: How many years have we been doing this program?
2: I don't know, about,
5: Well, since the dawn of time.
2: That's right.
5: The day after the radio
2: was invented. We used to use megaphones.
5: That's right. With us today, we have Tom Flavin.
2: Well, with 50-50 chance of getting it right.
8: That's
5: and
8: right.
5: And I botched it as usual. And you are with Aviation, a magazine that exists to attract, educate, and empower our youth.
8: That's correct.
2: Wow.
8: Yes.
5: That's a big mission.
2: It is a big mission. Now, how long has the magazine been around?
8: About 3.5 years. Our publisher came from a publishing family. He was working on some other aviation publications, and the news of need for pilots and A&P mechanics and others in aviation was being talked about, and he decided to start a section in a magazine to help solve the problem or the issue. And he found that it took off. It resonated with all these young people, in part because what he did is he featured a story about a Lakeland Aero Club, Lakeland, Florida Aero Club, and these young guys flew up, and girls flew up from Florida to the Air Venture Show, and they were showing off the article, and they were saying they were going from booth to booth, and what they're really doing was selling their Aero Club and trying to get parts for the next build of what they were going to do. So Jacob Pete said, hey, there's something here. The other thing that dawned on him was there are all these Aero Clubs across the country, and there were some like an hour apart, but they weren't talking to each other. They didn't know that they existed yet. So what he did was started this publication to help bring them all together so that they would talk with each other.
2: So it's benefiting all pilots, not just young people, anybody who would be in an Aero Club.
8: That's correct. But the focus is on young people, and it's basically mentors and mentees. And the idea is to help the young people know the many lanes of aviation, anything from A&P mechanics to avionics, and, of course, being a pilot, air traffic controller, many different disciplines.
2: Okay. That would, that's a valiant effort at best.
5: But it's a big effort,
2: I'm
5: too.
2: I'm also assuming that part of it, of delineating the lanes is the mentoring, helping them navigate those paths to get where they want to go.
8: No doubt. No doubt.
5: There are so many ways to go in aviation these days. It's difficult to keep your path. You're easily diverted or distracted by so much stuff out there. Focus is very important.
8: True. One of the things that I was very impressed with, I went to an air show in April, and I saw actually an aero club teaching these young people different A&P mechanic procedures, etc. And none of them had their cell phones out. They were all focused, highly focused on the instructor. Everybody was listening. Everybody obviously was learning, even me. I was in the back, highly focused to see what was going on. And another example was at that same, there was a seventh grade girl who's been learning to be a pilot since she was 6 years old, and she was talking to a retired major general from the U.S. Air Force, and she had his attention. He was totally focused on what she had to say, and she had a lot to, offer as far as enthusiasm, excitement, and ideas for the future.
5: It's rare to see that in somebody so young.
8: Right.
2: Yep.
5: And the key is to constantly keep that stimulation going, because there are a lot of distractions in normal everyday world. But you know what else is great, too? Seeing the kids hands-on. Phones away, tools in hand.
8: True.
5: How we learned it.
8: True.
2: Are you also able to gather like scholarship providers and make all that information available?
8: We're trying to do that as well, yes. One of the things we created in the publication in the last year is a museum section, and part of that was because of COVID, so that anybody that was out there that couldn't go to a big event or something, that they could still learn from anything that was online, either through the museums or other resources. And then many of these museums would promote scholarships in their areas, etc., not only for the local people, but for national, so anyone that's coming in from any part of the country. And we're doing stories, as an example, our summer issue, which you have, there's a story about a young man that's still a student. He did an internship at the Edwards Air Force Base Test Flight Museum, and from that, he moved on to Virgin Galactic, and he's working as a...
2: Wow.
8: Yes, as a technician, avionics technician at Virgin Galactic. So there's a story in this summer issue about him, and in the fall, we're going to do a story about two young sisters who are building an aircraft. They're 16 and 14 years old.
2: Nice. It's good to see young people getting that interested in aviation in general.
5: Not to mention mom and dad, too, because that
8: right.
5: support system
2: yep.
5: is very important as well. I mean, 16 and 14, where did they get the idea that they could build their own airplane? Mom and Dad.
8: Right.
2: Possibly.
8: I witnessed a young man who spoke down in Florida who his parents moved from the East Coast down to Florida so he could be in an aero club down there. And his father had passed away during that educational time, but the kid was just totally confident. He was educated. He was enthused about his future. And his parents obviously were involved.
5: Are you guys working with any of the local EAA chapters as well?
8: Yes. We encourage them to submit stories. We'd like to learn about anybody that's doing something interesting or any struggles. One of the things we focus on is what are the hurdles so that we can teach everyone across the country, you're not alone with the hurdles. These are the ways other young people have gotten around them. That includes scholarships and grants and different programs that help everybody. And we've been doing a lot of interesting things.
5: Good. That's the good news with the kids. You know, very often they will need a helping hand. It's good to know that it's out there.
2: And money's tight and everything is so darn expensive. So they look at it and they're like, how am I ever going to get started?
8: Right.
5: And it happens. Somebody sees a kid at an airport, says, hey, come on over here. And that's how it all starts, hopefully.
8: Sure.
2: That's the seed.
5: Yeah, it is. That's why fences at airports are such a bad thing.
8: Right. That's why events like this are so great, and AirVenture is just so sought out across the country. It's so cool to see all these different license plates, people driving in, people flying in. It's a great excitement. We're glad to be here.
2: Is this your first AirVenture?
8: It is for me, but I'm on hallowed ground anyway. My father went to school in Milwaukee, Wisconsin, and my oldest brother did.
2: Okay.
8: So it's all good.
2: So you've got aluminum overload?
8: Not yet. I saw there's composite and there's everything. So, it's a balance.
2: Yep.
8: Yeah.
2: Yep. All right. Do you guys have a booth or anything?
8: We don't. We're working with all of our advertisers and sponsors, and we're helping to get the word out. We have a lot of them, we're grateful. And we're looking for others that want to get the word out nationally.
2: How often do you publish?
8: Four times a year. It's okay. A quarterly publication.
2: Okay. And you can obviously get a subscription somehow.
8: AviNationUSA.com, AviNationUSA.com. Anyone can go there and look at all the past publications. They're all digital on the web there, and you can register to get a subscription. You can also learn about advertising, and we're looking for articles from young people that want to submit because they get to publish and they get to write about it. And they get to show their peers. And showing their peers, I think, really underlines everything we're doing because it's building the base in every lane, not just pilots.
2: It's if I can do it, you can do it.
5: It's exactly. Right. And the kids are there to help the other kids as well.
8: Exactly.
5: A little inspiration.
2: Young people. They're not kids anymore.
5: A little inspiration goes a long way.
2: Yep. Yes. It sure does. Long way where? I don't know.
5: that's up to them.
8: The other thing that's important to get across is you can be a pilot and do something else. You could be a broadcaster or you could be a CEO of a company.
2: He's definitely not talking about us being broadcasters.
5: Not at all.
2: But anyway.
5: Not at all. It doesn't have to be a full-time vocation. You can be you can be a weekend pilot, a guy or a girl who just likes to go out there and fly for the fun of it.
8: True.
2: All right.
5: Not everybody makes their living off of aviation.
8: Yes.
2: Unfortunately.
5: Unfortunately.
2: They should, though, darn it.
5: We don't, that's for sure. That's why we're here.
2: Oh, yeah. Okay, anyway, thank you for joining us, Tom
5: Flavin.
2: Flavin. I was going to say.
8: Uyghur clan pronounced it Flavin, and there's some of those out there, but we pronounce it Flavin.
2: Okay, very good.
8: Thank you
2: for joining us. I'm Digital Dave.
5: I'm Fast Eddie.
2: And this is EAA Radio.
8: Thank you.
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2: This is Digital Dave.
5: And I'm still Fast Eddie, unfortunately.
2: Well, we'll forgive you for that.
5: Yeah.
2: For the moment, anyway.
5: We'll muddle through it.
2: Okay.
5: And with us today, guess what? Steven Strollo from Phillips 66. And what's he going to do? He's going to grease us all up. We're going to talk
2: my
5: about
2: goodness.
5: Oils and lubricants.
2: Okay.
9: That's
2: I
9: right.
2: will refrain from further comment
5: Stop
2: on that.
5: Stop it.
9: Yeah. Well, I'm afraid my topic is going to be rather prosaic compared to your previous guest. But
2: there you go.
9: Like you say, oil is the lifeblood of your engine. So.
5: Exactly.
2: And how many of us just don't really pay much attention to it?
9: Some don't. Although there are a lot of very enthusiastic people who have been stopping by our tent with lots of very good questions. So the general aviation community seems to be more interested in, well, in their planes and lubrication and everything else that entails
2: well,
9: their engine.
2: I think they're more interested in preserving their checkbook from engine
5: failures.
2: <That's>
9: Well, sure. That's true. That's true.
2: Now, they always talk about ash dispersant oil. What exactly does that mean?
9: Ashless dispersant? Well, it's as the name implies, it's a dispersant that keeps contaminants in suspension, and there are quite a few that get into a piston aviation engine oil, an air-cooled engine, mostly blow-by gases, but there are also wear metal particles and other contaminants as well. So the dispersant keeps these contaminants in suspension, which allows them not to settle out and clog oil passageways and ring grooves and things like that. And also by keeping them in suspension, the contaminants, it allows you to drain them out when you change your oil, right?
2: So you always recommend draining oil hot.
9: That's right, you know, because despite the fact that the ashless dispersant exists in there, there'll still be some settling. So if you were to drain the oil when it's hot, you're more likely to have those contaminants that I just mentioned in suspension. And the term ashless comes into the term ashless dispersant because when you burn, it's an additive, the ashless dispersant additive, and when you burn it in the combustion process, it leaves no ash behind, right?
2: Okay.
9: It just completely goes out the exhaust port, which is why aviation oils are quite a bit different than over-the-road engine oils. When I say over-the-road engine oils, I mean for cars and trucks. Those oils are radically different from a number of perspectives, probably the most significant being the additive chemistry, right?
2: Okay.
9: All oils have got additives in them. Your over-the-road oils have got a lot of metallic additives. You know, they've got metallic-type detergent additives, calcium and magnesium and other things. And they have anti-wear additives, primarily ZDDP, which contains zinc, which is a metal additive. And the reasons why you'd never want to use an automobile oil in an aviation engine, at least a Lycoming or a Continental, is, again, because of the oil consumption rate. On average, and you two probably know this better than I do, the average aviation engine burns maybe a quart every 8 hours or so. Most of that oil goes right out the exhaust port. But if you're using an oil with a lot of metallic additives, that is, an over-the-road type oil, these metallic additives could accumulate in your combustion chamber, glow and get red hot and lead to pre-ignition.
5: Detonation, okay. Yeah, which destroys the engine.
9: That's right. So to meet the specification that all these oils do, whether it's Phillips 66 or AeroShell, the specification being SAE J1899, which is, you know, spelled out in Lycoming and Continental Service Bulletins, one of the many things that you need to do to meet that qualification is to have an oil without any metallic additives in it.
2: Let's talk synthetic versus mineral. I've got a whiz-bang special that's 50 years old. It's run on mineral oil its whole life.
9: Yeah.
2: Can I switch it to synthetic?
9: Well, there are no synthetic oils, fully synthetic oils, for general aviation engines. Mobil 1 had one. You remember that then? And it failed dismally, right?
2: Oh.
9: And it failed. Do you remember that then?
2: No, I don't.
5: No, I don't.
9: Well, it's probably been, let's say, 35 years ago. Probably before you two were born, I suspect.
2: Yeah. No. Older than I look, but anyway.
9: And it did fail. I used the word dismally, and that's, you know, that's not hyperbole. It had to be taken off the market, and it actually, I think they had to replace a number of engines as well. And the reason for that is it had the inability, it could not dissolve lead salts that occur from burning lead to fuel, right? The tetraethyl lead and 100 low lead.
2: Yeah, and then there's so much of it.
9: That's right. And that's, you know, so that's why there's not a full synthetic piston aviation engine oil. There are semi-synthetics, right? Phillips has never been a proponent of semi-synthetics for general aviation oils. for the reason I stated, right? It's half mineral oil and half synthetic, and therefore doesn't have quite the ability to dissolve these lead salts like a full mineral oil will. And when I say mineral oil, I'm talking about refined crude oil that comes out of the ground. General aviation seems to have this misconception about what a mineral oil is, right?
2: Right.
9: People in general aviation, when they say mineral oil, they think of break-in oil. Well, by definition, mineral oil is a refined crude oil, right, is what it is. I'll just say this, one last thing about that particular topic. Only about 1% of the oil that Phillips sells are general aviation oil. Most of the oil we sell are for cars and trucks.
5: There's more of them.
9: Oh, I've noticed that.
5: Yeah, it's hard not to.
9: I noticed that this morning driving down from Green Bay. You know, there's quite a few cars on there.
2: I bet we could sell a lot of oil.
5: Yeah.
9: So most of the over-road, nearly every single over-the-road oil that we sell, not just Phillips, but all the major manufacturers, are either full synthetic or semi-synthetic. And it is a superior oil, full synthetic or semi-synthetic, but none of those engines are burning leaded fuel, right?
5: Right.
9: So that lead solvency issue associated with a mineral oil being superior with a mineral oil isn't a factor there.
2: Well, that begs the question, eventually 100 low lead's going away.
9: Mm-hmm.
2: Are you guys looking at reformulating as a result? I mean, I don't understand what the replacement's going to be quite yet.
9: Yeah, we're looking at a few different things, but I think the verdict is still out as to whether or not we would introduce a semi-synthetic, you know. I mean, one of the advantages of using a semi-synthetic is, you know, you could probably extend your oil drain interval, and that's not something we would suggest, at least not for a general aviation engine, right? I mean, both Continental and Lycoming have oil change guidance that's every 50 hours or 4 months, right? People get really hung up and don't like the 4-month drain interval, but that's the engine manufacturer's primary mechanism of removing condensation, moisture, from the sump that accumulates in an engine from, you know, just sitting for as long as these planes do, right? I mean, most general aviation owners and operators don't fly every day, and better than I. The planes sit for quite a bit. And when that happens, there's moisture that condenses in the sump, and it leads to rust and corrosion. That's where the 4-month came in. Right, so
2: at 3.5 months, I'm going to go out and start the engine up for an hour and let it sit on the ground, then shut it off.
9: Well, you know, the important thing in relation to your statement is if you're starting it to warm it up and keep things
2: and drive the moisture out.
9: Exactly. Make sure that you do operate it at a high enough temperature to drive off the moisture, because the thing to realize is you generate about 2 gallons of water for every 1 gallon of fuel you burn, which is hard to believe.
2: But yeah.
9: So, again, that's why you need to get the engine up to a sufficient temperature to evaporate off that water. So a lot of people will do sort of just what you said, but not for an hour. They'll just do it for a couple minutes.
2: Yeah, that's not enough.
9: Which is probably more detrimental than helpful.
2: Yep.
5: Well, you know, the operating conditions on aircraft engines are a lot different from, say, an over-the-road vehicle, because at highway speeds, you're cruising about 10% power.
9: Sure.
5: With an airplane, if you're 70% cruise, you're using 70%
9: right,
5: of the power.
9: Right.
5: The temperatures and pressures and everything are much different.
9: Good point. Good point.
5: And, you know, I can
2: I'm
5: understand.
2: Waiting for them to go, hey, we never thought of that.
5: Yeah, really. No, I'm pretty sure that they're in there. But another issue that has come up, and that has to do with moisture, is rust in the engine. And I've heard a couple of people talking about additives to help prevent rust, aftermarket products.
9: Sure, sure.
5: What is your experience with those?
9: Well, there are some that are highly effective. I don't know if I can mention names.
2: That's up to you.
5: It's up to you.
9: Okay. Well, CamGuard is a very effective rust and corrosion inhibitor. There's no doubt about it. But, you know, if you're changing your oil when you're supposed to, there's really not a need to use it. When I say when you're supposed to, as far as an oil change, your oil will be, again, every 50 hours or 4 months. But a less expensive alternative, and again, I'm not throwing rocks at CamGuard. We've tested it's effective. But a less expensive alternative would be to use a 10% concentration of our Phillips 66 anti-rust oil, right?
2: Okay.
9: It's a pickling oil, and for long-term storage, you'd use it at 100% concentration. But for people who aren't changing their oil every 4 months or 50 hours, you know, they fly 50 hours a year and change your oil, the annual, a 10% concentration of that oil would be very effective in eliminating rust and corrosion.
5: Because that's a big deal. Once you get rust and corrosion in an engine, you got a double whammy.
9: That's right. Yeah, that's right. That metal is not going to come back, so to speak, and the rust particles are abrasive. And so until you actually drain that out of there, which is where the ashless dispersing comes in, but until you drain that rust out of there, it's going to act like a lapping compound, but you're still going to have damage to your, you know, your cylinder barrel and your cam and everything else associated with that rust. So, yeah, it's a very real problem.
5: You can easily shred an engine because of rust.
9: Right, right.
2: I want to know how much you've had to change your oils to accommodate these Rotax-style engines, small displacement engines running very high RPM.
9: Yeah. Well, Rotax, that's a very good question. We don't have an oil that's approved for Rotax.
2: Oh.
9: Not for lack of effort. I don't know if anybody's listening from Rotax, but we've approached them frequently over the last 10 years trying to qualify an oil for the Rotax engine, trying to get them to test our oil. Willingness to pay for all the testing as well. They're not interested. They're not interested.
2: They're having too much fun selling engines.
9: Well, or their own oil that they just released.
5: Yeah, right. They have a brother-in-law in the business.
2: Yes, exactly.
9: So for, you know, Rotax owners and operators are... Well, in my opinion, they're doing a disservice because the oil is not that special. I mean, it's as far as from a formulation standpoint. So I can't really answer any questions about Rotax oils.
2: Okay. All right. We've been speaking with Steve Strollo of Phillips 66 about oil and lubricant, the often overlooked super important thing.
5: You really made that
2: one
5: good.
2: It's going down the tubes rapidly.
9: Yeah.
5: Swirling the drain.
2: This is Digital Dave.
5: Fast Eddie, enjoying the view.
2: We used to work for EAA Radio.
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10: Joining us now is General Jacqueline Van Ovost, and you're a return guest, which is really awesome. We talked last year, so I'm so happy that you're back this year. What do you think of the show so far, especially compared to last year?
11: Oh, my gosh, it's amazing. So more people, more airplanes, more excitement and inspiration with the boost that we have, the technology that's being demonstrated. The young ones that are coming through, that are all the hands-on things, that's increased. I was just at Girl Venture speaking to a bunch of the young ladies. So more of them came in, more scholarships as well. So you all are bringing it strong for America here.
10: Good. And you are an airplane aficionado. You've flown a number of aircraft, lots of good things in the fleet. But you've also flown some smaller airplanes too.
11: Yeah. Yeah, Steve, you remember I grew up in general aviation. Yep. Before I came to the military at 1,000 hours, I was a CFI. I flew Part 135 in the Bahamas with Senecas, which were hot for the Bahamas and underpowered. But I had the general aviation experience. I lived the dream. I came here. I also came to your Sun and Fun because it was in Florida is where I lived. And loved every bit of it, and I think about the inspiration that you all gave me, and I saw these fighter jets out there, and I said, you know what, I want to just take a pause and jumpstart my career by going into the military and flying those jets and doing great things, seeing the world before I settle into a general aviation kind of career in the future. And I tell you, I got hooked. So here I am 35 years later. I never left the Air Force, never had a bad day in the Air Force, and they let me fly everything, and let me become a test pilot, and I just could not be happier with where this ended up.
10: That's right. I was going to say, you're still wearing the flight suit, so you haven't jumped back into general aviation quite yet.
11: Well, I have a Cessna 175, so I'm 1958 straight tail, and we enjoy that when I can't get out into the military aircraft.
10: Right.
11: But it's a way to keep plugged in. To what you're doing here and what we're trying to do for America with respect to science, technology, engineering, arts, and math.
10: Right. You were part of the Theater in the Woods presentation last night. Tell us a little bit about that.
11: Yeah, thanks. I tell you, we celebrated 30 years of women in combat aviation last night with the very first few fighter pilots that were selected, along with some current fighter pilots that we had. And, you know, when I came in, and even though I did really well in pilot training, I was not able to fly a fighter because women were not allowed to fly into combat. But today, a young lady can graduate and go right to an F-35, an F-22, or a C-17. I mean, the sky's the limit. If you have the talent and the passion to go fly it, you can fly it.
10: Excellent. And I understand that a number of the participants in the program last night have not really been in contact with each other since they first got their combat assignments.
11: Yeah, I tell you, you know, it's today's social media, which is awesome, by the way, because you can connect. I talk a lot about mentoring in your network, and young folks here today can get information and join these groups and get what they need from wherever they need it, you know, around the world, right? But when we came in, and these ladies, you know, around the same era that I came in, you know, we had to write each other. You know, if you wanted to see how you're doing, you wrote a letter. And then, you know, like, hey, how's it going? So we didn't have that instant feedback. And, yeah, there were telephones, but, you know, we were just getting to the flip phone.

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1: To skills right in the civilian world. So you know, if you really want it, you can reach out there and get it. Just don't self-doubt yourself. Own it. As Martha McSally, who was one of our first combat pilots in the A-10 and former senator, said, you know, right on the board, I am a pilot. Not I want to be a pilot or I'm hoping to be a good pilot. I am a good pilot. And it's a mental state of own it, right? If you want to go do it, you can do it.
2: Talking with General Jackie Von Ovost, and you are the the commander of the Transportation Command. Tell us a little bit about what happens under your command.
1: Yeah, thanks. U.S. Transportation Command is what we call a combatant commander. I'm responsible for global transportation for our Department of Defense. So think about when we go do exercises in the Pacific and we bring tanks or the support to Ukraine right now with ammunition and other things, getting stuff around the globe. Also feeding our folks, sending food. We have at our bases, we have what we call commissaries, which are shopping centers where you can buy food and stuff. Getting all that stuff around the globe every day. And it is a total force thing. It's guard, reserve, active duty, and it's also our commercial partners because I can't do it without them. I work, right. We talked about several, like EBS, FedEx, Coletta, I have ships as well. So I think about, and trucking and rail. So it takes all modes of transportation to get stuff around the globe. And we do that every day. And I think about it. We have a takeoff and landing every 2.8 minutes, about 455 sorties airborne any time, 47 air refueling sorties in flight. We have an air refueler right here on the tarmac here. Yep. We have 14 patients in flight every day. We move patients. And when you go to the C-17 out here, you'll see our patients set up, how we carry patients, and you'll see the docks that we use. And we even have a NICU there for babies that have issues, and we have to take them around the globe. So we do all that. We have 20 ships underway at any one time. So we just have stuff moving 24/7 around the globe, and I'm super proud of the 130,000 people that make it happen every day.
2: That is an amazing number in itself, 130,000 people. As you're talking, obviously you're passionate about your command and what you do, and I love that. But you also mentioned different career opportunities, and I was just thinking about that as you're talking about logistics and dispatchers and people to load and unload and keep track of all the manifests. There must be several dozen different positions that happen under Transport Command.
1: Yeah, so each of our components, we have, again, an Air Force component, a sea lift, or a Navy component, and then a land component underneath the Army. And those services, they have, again, all these amazing career fields. About the Air and Space Force, we have about 130 career fields. There's a bunch more career fields than the other services. And it all comes together with developing. So I think about acquisition professionals, engineers, cyber, right? Space, flying satellites. We need everything. And again, we are the most technologically advanced military in the world. And so right here at places like Oshkosh, I want to get people excited about science, technology, engineering, and math, and see the possibilities. As I said, I was a CFI, right? So I taught people how to fly in Part 141 syllabus, right? So, I understood how we bring somebody around. Then I became an instructor in the military, and it's different, but it's front-loaded, it's challenging, and it'll get you the best skills. And it's really, when I think about the differences in training, if you can come up and get all that kind of training and leadership early on in your career, man, the sky's the limit when you get out, right? Because everybody wants people that have had that kind of leadership, have flown the globe, and understand the physics behind the flight.
2: Right. Absolutely amazing. And it just highlights how important the U.S. Transportation Command is to our overall military and to our country.
1: Yeah, I think when you see people around the globe that are Department of Defense, they got there by us, right?
2: Right.
1: That's how they got there, because they probably were from Louisiana or Texas, and we shipped the tanks and the artillery and their food and them, all right? We contract commercial airlines, and we pick them up out of their base, and we fly them to an exercise around the globe, whether it's Central America. It's Antarctica, where we support the National Science Foundation every year. We bring in an icebreaker. We bring in a ship of stuff, and then we fly people in.

0: C-17s and C-130s to bringing in baby formula. Yep. Remember we had the baby formula shortage. Yes. We ran 800 short tons of that to the United States. It was a specialty type of formula that we didn't have here for infants that needed that. So around the globe, whatever we do, we got there. You know, America supported Turkey A in that devastating earthquake. You remember that?
1: Yes.
0: Thousands of people died, like 20,000 people died, right? And within 24 hours, we sent United States search and rescue teams, 21 of them, with dogs, with sort of like jackhammering equipment to get through cement, with X-ray machines, right? And our teams represented America in Turkey trying to pull people out. We set up 100 bed hospital, field hospital, with all the equipment, right? As a sign of how we work together with allies and partners, right? When you're in need, America delivers.
1: Yep.
0: And Transcom, our motto is together we deliver. We deliver hope. We deliver combat power around the globe.
1: Awesome. General, it is always a pleasure to talk with you for a few moments. Your enthusiasm is infectious. I hope you have an opportunity to talk to lots of young people, inspire them as well. Where can they find out more about the Air Force? Where is your tent located?
0: Thanks. So we have, first of all the services have booths.
1: Right.
0: We have a booth here at the main plaza.
1: Right.
0: Also at Kid Venture, we have a large booth there.
1: Okay.
0: A lot of handouts, a lot of hands-on kinds of activities that you can do at both locations. And of course, we have a lot of displays, right?
1: Yes.
0: We have a lot of mobility airplanes here, air refueling, air medical evacuation, our airlift, and all of our trainers are here. This is the year of Air Education Training Command. If you think about what kind of airplanes will I fly if I go into the military, what do I start with? You just look at this ramp. And we have pilots out there that are ready to talk to you, and mechanics and cyber warriors all ready to talk to you about your future.
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1: Joining us now from the Air Care Alliance is Christina Luke and Jim Hessman. Welcome to Oshkosh. Welcome to the show.
3: Thank you.
4: So good to be here.
1: Yes. Now, we were just kind of joking off air. We have bookends here. We have Christina, who's here for the very first time, and Jim, who's celebrating 42 years. So, first of all, Christina, welcome to Oshkosh. Initial impressions, you've been here a little over 24 hours. What do you think?
4: It's totally overwhelming, and I got in all my steps. So
1: that's something that a few years ago we never heard, but people say it now. I got my steps in today at Oshkosh. Looking at all the antiques or the warbirds or whatever.
4: Yeah, and now I'm getting all my heart points with this interview, so, you know, we're doing good.
1: How about you, Jim? What was your first year here, or first impressions of coming in?
3: Well, it was 1981, and it was a lot smaller. We parked over by the theater in the woods, and every year after that, I've got pushed further and further south, and so, but I stopped being a camper a number of years ago, so now I stay in someone's home, and it's been working out great for years.
1: Great. What airplane did you fly in?
3: I've got a Bonanza F-33A-79.
1: Okay. Did you come in with the mass arrival?
3: No, I didn't actually fly in. I flew into O'Hare this year because I live out in Phoenix now, so it's a long flight. So,
1: yeah. A little bit. So today is public benefit flying day,
3: right,
1: which is why we're talking with the Air Care Alliance. You coordinate a number of different organizations, kind of, and again, for public flying benefit. So tell us a little bit about the organization. How did it come to be founded?
4: Yeah, so the Air Care Alliance is the umbrella group for all of volunteer flying and public benefit flying. And, you know, ever since there have been pilots have wanted to help, and they've done that in the beginning mostly just ad hoc. And then in the 80s, a bunch of these groups started popping up all around the country, organized for the specific purpose of helping other people or delivering animals or whatever it might be. And one of the founders of the group said, wouldn't it be cool if we got together and learned from each other and collaborated and promoted this nationally? And so that's how Air Care Alliance was born 30 years ago. And today, you know, we're really excited for this opportunity to promote what these selfless pilots do every single day. You know, last year alone, volunteer pilots flew over 40,000 flights, you know, to help people access medical care or relocate animals to better homes or better habitats, disaster response. And that's just a small piece of the pie. Those are the pilots that are part of our network. But there are many groups out there that don't know about us or we don't know about them, and they're doing good work.
1: Excellent. What are some of the activities that go with today's salute to public benefit flying?
4: Well, we just came back from our group photo, which was really fun. We got to see pilots from all over the country that do this kind of work that we don't often get to see in person. So that went really well. Tonight, any pilot that's wearing their volunteer pilot shirt or their group's shirt gets preferred seating at Theater in the Woods. And we'll be showing a display of slides in pilots' own words of why they do this. And we hope to inspire other pilots to do the same.
1: Excellent. Jim, how did you get involved in the Air Care Alliance?
3: Well, I was looking to start an organization to help people with grief support. So, and I called it White Feather Flight, so I wanted to take it nationwide. So I went to my first Air Care Alliance conference years ago just to learn from other people. And they were great. They all shared information. And from that, I was able to create the structure I have for it. And I just got involved, eventually got on the board, and we went through some strategic planning together and things like that. And then I became president a couple years ago. So, you know, our main focus right now is to keep supporting our volunteer pilot organization with even more services that we can provide to them, but also to go directly to a lot of pilots, because there are a number of pilots out there. We're just trying to grow that pie bigger and get more pilots involved with public benefit flying and get them out to the various organizations. So we'd like to appeal directly to pilots here today and ones that have been here all week. So
1: excellent. What kind of support services come from the Alliance?
4: So our mission is to promote, support, and represent the groups and as well as the pilots. And we do that in a number of ways. We try to promote on a national level. Each group is in their own little region trying to do it themselves, so we try to, you know, be the overall umbrella for that. With that, we have a referral service. So if a pilot is interested in getting started and they don't know where to start, have some questions, they can come to us, fill out an application, and based on their qualifications and what they like to do, we'll direct them to the right groups to apply to, and they can do it very easily right from the website. There's also a passenger side of that, so passengers can request help if they need it and get hooked up with the right group that's able to help them. Jim mentioned our conference. That's one of the linchpins that Air Care Alliance is known for, where, you know, groups can get involved with that. And then we do a lot of advocacy, and we work with legislators, and we work with the FAA and groups that we need them to know how important this is for our communities.
1: Yeah, that was the next question I was going to ask, is how you interface with the government, because with volunteer pilots of differing backgrounds and experience, whether they're a private pilot or a commercial pilot, how do you kind of deal with some of the roadblocks that can be thrown up by the government? And I don't mean to put the government or the FAA in bad light, but they have a job to do, and so do you. So how do you interface with them?
4: Yeah, well, I think our role is really to provide the information to the pilots in the group so that they can make informed decisions. We have some very talented people on our board that know regulations really well, and they know, you know, aviation law really well, and they're able to interface with the people that they need to get the information out and really convince them how different policies and things might affect the groups that are doing these work.
1: Yeah, it is interesting how one decision or thought from an office somewhere can have wide-ranging effects on the entire population of pilots without even realizing how much that one little decision can impact us.
4: Absolutely, yeah. Absolutely. So part of our role is to look out for that and make sure that none of that comes downstream to all of the groups.
1: Excellent. Christina Luke and Jim Hessman are joining me right now from the Air Care Alliance. Do you have a home base for the Alliance?
4: So the Air Care Alliance is mostly volunteer run, and we're virtual. Our office is based in Norristown, Pennsylvania, but just by mail only. So you can find us on the internet, aircarealliance.org.
1: What are some of the groups that are part of the Alliance?
4: So all of the Angel Flights are part of the Alliance. PALS is a big one. Lifeline Pilots, who's based in the Midwest. Then we have our animal groups like Pilots and Paws, Disaster Relief. We've got CalDART and AeroBridge and all of those groups that you've heard of. And we've got aviation education, like STEM Flights, I know spoke earlier in the week. We've had a number of our groups speak. So it ranges in all of the different types of missions. South Wings, they're an environmental support group. So just about any humanitarian cause that you can think about is being represented.
1: Excellent. What is your background? Are you an aviation background or more of a public good background?
4: So I've got a combination of both of that. I've got a degree in aviation management, and I am a private pilot, but I also have a lot of human services background as well. And, you know, I believe that if you can help somebody, you should. And what better way?